0: to Israel on this side of the Jordan in the wilderness. So before he crosses the Red Sea, this entire generation has been rebellious. And Moses is going to talk to him about that because there's a younger generation and they're the ones that are going to be able to go in. Now, what I find interesting at this spot in the Bible is that we are in the same place worldwide as they were. We're at a generation shift. My generation is ready to go to heaven. The younger generation is coming in, and they don't all know the Lord. So Moses, an old guy, 120 years old at this point, is going to give them an overview of what God did in all the history of Israel, going back to the Garden of Eden and the first man and woman being created, till all of mankind became polluted after they sinned against God. And then Cain killed his brother Abel. And Cain went to a land called Nod. I like to say he nodded out there for sure. And every government agency from Nod until today has been a godless agency, more of a secular government than one that praises God. So there's lessons to learn. When man is without God, he'll run himself into the dirt. When God is with man, God will bless and provide spectacularly for God. I have learned this in 60 years of walking with God, that he always provides for my family. I've seen him do it over and over. I've seen kids grow up and go to school. I've seen kids get married and have grandchildren, and we have 21 grandchildren and 13 great-grandchildren. I've seen him provide for every birthday and every Christmas holiday and every wonderful time our family can get together. He will bless your family. And so daddies that are watching, it is so important for you to get the history of the Bible into your heart and then open up the cross into your heart for Jesus to be your Lord and Savior. Then step into the New Testament, where we'll be in a couple of months, and let those words come to you of how to walk in the Spirit so you do not commit the sins of your flesh. And the flesh is pretty strong. You know that. And then mommies, you need to sit beside daddy and in front of your children, let them know you believe in God and you are trying your best to learn of God and you want them to learn. And I can guarantee you this, when you teach them when they're little, they will not forget when they get older. And I've seen that at all different stages, but they all left home knowing God and knowing about God. And then some may go one direction, but they'll come back. So in the land of milk and honey, as it was known, because they would go in and all of the enemies of Israel and of the world, there were godless creatures that were there. There were giants. I have a book on giants, and it starts at about 8 feet tall, 10, 12, 14, 16, 23. And then there's one that they've uncovered that's 36 feet tall. Now, I know the NBA would love to have them on their basketball team. 36 feet tall is the size of a house. That's the height, usually about 30 feet or so. So there were creatures in there, and they would have to be dealt with. And God is going to give them the power to do it. And don't you worry about the giants in your life. God will remove them so you can go and give glory to him. So they're going in. They're going to take over the cattle, bring them the land of milk. The bees are buzzing, and the pollen is there, and the sugar is there, and all the sweetness. And the Israelites followed the presence of God up to the promised land. They mumbled, they grumbled, they complained, they ached, they had negative things to say. They did not trust God all the time. It was one problem after another. And so God brings them up and shows them how close you are. And I want to think of a moment. Someday you will be the day that you're going home to heaven or to hell. God didn't choose it. You choose which way you're going. The Bible will show you very clearly, both places exist, but very clearly, there's only one way, though there's two roads. And you may be at that crossroad during this program, and I'd like you to simply repent and ask God to forgive you of your sins. And then let the Holy Spirit lead you into the promised land. And that's what this story is now going to unfold when we go from Deuteronomy on into Joshua. No matter the miracles, the people were still afraid to enter the promised land. Don't be afraid to enter the promises of God. Because they were stubborn and they rebelled and did not want to live by faith, they wanted to live by sight. And that's easy because television, electronic devices, all are selling you something and showing you shortcuts how to get to what you want. And then you ruin your life. See, there's a broad road goes off, and many people are on that road, Jesus said, but it leads to destruction. Everybody's going, but it's going to destruction. Then there's a narrow path that leads to a straight gate that leads into eternal life, but very few are on that road. So don't be stubborn like these people. Don't rebel, but live by faith. Whatsoever is not of faith, the Bible says, is sin. So we have three parts here. Chapter 1 through 4, the first message is from Moses. And this is really a history part. And remember, the older generation is passing on history. The second message of Moses comes in chapter 4 through chapter 28. The third message from Moses comes from chapter 29 to chapter 30. The first is historical background. And it is sad to see that in many countries, your young people, like in my country, do not know how it started or what it believes. But there is a verse that says in the Proverbs chapter 22 that you should not remove ancient landmarks. And in Psalm 11, verse 3, it says, what should the righteous do when the foundations are destroyed? So many of you in the younger generation are watching foundations of your nation being destroyed so that something else can come in and control you. So you get the historical background from the Bible, you get it from your country, and you understand God's everywhere on the planet, and He wants to use you to reach your generation. So the second part of Moses' message is the requirement of the covenant. And the covenant was given to Moses and the Jewish people at Mount Sinai. And the third part is that second covenant that comes. So insights for you as a synopsis of Deuteronomy, they are messages of Moses. And the first one is always trust and obey God. The Bible says, trust in the Lord with all of your heart. Do not lean to your own understanding, but acknowledge God in all of your ways, and He will direct your path. I was 26 years old when I came to the Lord. I made my own paths. Other people weren't walking on the paths I was. And then I'd go on the crowded highways and byways, and I'd get in trouble just like anybody else. And then when I came to that choice, am I going to live or die forever? What do I get to do? And then that's when I found Jesus and found the Bible. And as I read, as you are reading, the Holy Spirit will put you on the right path and lead you into eternity. So you have to trust in the Lord. And the second main point we get out of this book is you have a choice. And you can choose always to the blessings of God. You don't have to do anything. You don't have to become religious. You don't have to wear beads or anything around your neck. You don't have a big wooden cross. You don't have to have stained glass windows. You don't have to have certain dress. You are you. He made you as a very unique person. So you have choices, not rules and regulations that bind you, but you have scriptures that lead you away from danger. The third point you get out is always remember that the God of the Bible is faithful. Number one, always trust and obey the Lord God. Number two, you have choices. You want to make the correct choices. your children want the correct choices. But if they see mommy and daddy making bad choices when they get off from being a teenager out from under the house, they're going to make bad choices. If you are in trouble, they're going to be in trouble. But if you show them the way, not only will they find it, but they will show their generation the way. So always remember, the God of the Bible is faithful. And Moses detailed the historical background very accurately, but the people refused to obey God, which is human nature. We like to see, feel, smell, hear, touch. It's our senses. But we can't see God. But the more you see Him in the Bible, His Spirit speaks to you. You can hear Him. And then you're in a situation at work or school, and you can see Him by a kind act that somebody else is doing through you to help them. You can see God. You can hear God. And late at night when you wake up and you're scared, you're worried, you've got an issue you're dealing with, you can know God because He knows you. And He's not a bully. He's not going to push you around. Little Samuel was given to the priesthood at an early age. And he had a boss over him named Eli. He was the priest of the area. His father was Elkanah, a God-fearing man. His mother was a beautiful woman, and she couldn't have babies. And then God allowed her to have a baby, and she promised that a certain age she would give him to the Lord in His service. And one night when he was in that service, somewhere around 4 years old, the Lord came and stood by his bed and said, "Samuel, Samuel." And he woke and he ran, jumped out of bed and ran down to the old man's bedroom, the priest Eli. And he said, "Son, I didn't call you. Go back to bed." So he went back to bed. And then it says that God came and stood as at other times. He said, "Samuel." And he jumped up and he ran down the hallway to the priest. And he said, "Son, that's not me. Go back to bed." And then finally the third time it says the Lord came as at other times. And he said, "Samuel." And Samuel woke up and God spoke to him. He called him to the ministry. Don't you want that for all of your sons and daughters? That your family could represent God's people? Because otherwise, they're going to represent the world, the flesh, or the devil. But what a thought that you taking your family through the Bible will give them an opportunity in life that many people are stubborn and walk away from. So God is faithful. In chapter 31 to 34, the last two chapters of Joshua, the events immediately before and after Moses' death. And Moses stressed critical importance of holiness, living for God. You want to come back to this book. It's a very important book for your family. Now, the next book that we'll do the overview over is Joshua. Joshua is a young man. Now, he's representing the new generation. And many of you are in the new generation. This last three weeks, I've been in several towns on the East Coast. And I met all ages, so many different people, so many ethnic groups. And I saw eight men in their 20s in two different places in a church. One group of four came in halfway through the message I was giving with a father and a walker. I stopped the message and looked at all eight of those young men and told them to look me in the eye. That their generation is lost, and they need to give their hearts to God so that God can train them to serve. You know what happened when I gave the invitation at the end? All eight of those young men got up. We came together with the father. And the father said, "I know I'm not young anymore, but could I pray and ask Jesus to forgive me of my sins?" And the boys looked at that, and they saw that God forgives both generations. Now, I don't know which generation you're in right now. If you're in the daddy generation like me, or the granddaddy or the great-granddaddy, you want all of those people in heaven with you. You want to be in the new generation, then be a leader. Don't lead in selling drugs or hurting people or lying or stealing or cheating or robbing. and going job to job, be a gentleman. Love your wife, love your children, and God will bless you. Here's Joshua. He's that man of character, and that's what you want to be. There's 24 chapters in Joshua. And Joshua is now a leader of a new generation, and he's not that much older than them. There's a generation change. He was leading this younger generation according to what he saw with his eyes by Moses. Seeing Moses go up on the mountain when God gave him the Ten Commandments, watching how Moses handled the criticism, how he worked long days and long nights, but yet he brought the people in 40 years to a place to know God, and yet they rejected God. Now, that's not a good recommendation to take that guy's place, is it? But Joshua is going to be very faithful because Moses was loyal in Deuteronomy. And he's telling the story as it really came. So Joshua, all the way through the book of Esther, is very important. It sets down historical key events of history for Israel. Now, Israel is surrounded by hundreds of millions, and it's only got the population of maybe Los Angeles, California. It's not that huge of a place. But God has blessed it, and he's always had his hand upon it. They've never always done the right things because they've always rejected God as a nation. There are believers of God, but there are believers in God in all the countries of the Middle East. And there are religious people in the Middle East, just like they are in the United States or in South America or Central America. But idolatry, sin were recorded along with decay morally and ethically, spiritually, and politically. And that's what destroyed their country. The faithfulness of the Lord then sends prophets to all the people to repent. But they kept turning away from God. So now it tells us you're not the only bad guy in town or the only good guy in town. Since we studied Adam and Eve in the garden, the first man and woman, there's always been problems when we ate of the fruit of the tree of knowledge. Satan attacks human beings. In the 12th chapter of Revelation, we're told that there's war in outer space, in heaven. And Satan and his army fought against God, or Michael and the archangel and his army. And Satan and his army was cast down to earth. So they're very clever. They're disguised. In 1 Corinthians, it tells us they can transform themselves to look like people, and that they will deceive you. And deception is everywhere. You know that. Your children know that. But what a sad thing in the pastoral epistles. 1st, 2nd, Timothy and the book of Titus, those three books, tells us that there will be a strong delusion in the long last days. It looks like we're in the last days, and there is deception everywhere. Joshua in chapter 1 to 3 is equipped by God. He is serving faithfully with Moses. He's proved himself. But courage is needed for a nation to be obedient to God. And if you're going to be a leader, you must show courage. And God gave this courage to this young man. Obey orders. In chapter 3, the Jordan River stopped. The Ark of the Covenant went across with the priests. When they stepped their foot in, the water stopped. And then the people followed. God, his representatives, the people. Do you get that progression? They go into the Promised Land. And then in chapter 8, we find they stack up 12 stones from the river. And those 12 stones are to tell their children of the next generation, this is where we crossed the river when God brought us out of Egypt and wandered in the wilderness. Now, the Bible says, and I've quoted it, if the foundations be destroyed of your country, what shall the righteous do? And the Bible says in Proverbs 22, remove not the ancient landmarks. Landmarks and foundation are what hold a government together, hold a family together, hold a nation together. And if the family crumbles, So goes the businesses, so goes the military, so goes the politic. Let your family get all the love God can pour out upon it. In chapter 5, God told the people to wait. Then he said, deal with your past, get that out of there. Give it to the Lord, and Jesus will do the same for you.
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2: Welcome to Behind the Cameras. This is a little update for the month of October, and I mentioned in September. Now, we hit about 190-some countries, but ones that were what we called certified into. In September, we were at, I want to make sure I say the right number here, at 135, and we are now, I can announce, we're at 167. We're almost getting fibered or satellite in to almost every country. We're getting close. I believe these are the end times, friends, and God is good. And these are areas where people are actually getting to hear the teachings of Jesus Christ. It's just so inspiring. I'm not a teacher, but I know that we're all can get the message out from these great teachers we have on His channel. And Israel, I know a lot of you are concerned because we have the second studio now in Israel. We had to do this because the original one with buildings over there, they're different and they have to go through this kind of certification thing. So it's going to take about a year, they said, for it to be upgraded to these new standards. So we've gotten this other facility and they're working on it, but we have this lag, and Tom Hughes is over there, and we were hoping to do a live show, but we thought it might be risky because we don't know if both studios would be, the one's not ready and the other one might be, the power might be turned off any time now. And so keep that in prayer, but it is going well. And speaking of Israel, we have two programs that will be coming to his channel. One is one of ours that we will be producing as soon as the second studio is done, and it's called This Week in Israel, and our host will be Brian Perez, and it's all about Israel, and it will be enjoyable. Another one is a program from Israel, and I don't want to get a little head in the weeds. I'll wait a little bit later so I can announce that. But they right now are in the production of doing that program. And also, I had a little note here. I would like to mention real quick, you're coming into Christmas, and this is when crime and house break-ins really start to climb. And you're seeing statistics, I call them woke statistics, that they're telling you to turn off your lights, that thieves don't like it when a house is dark because they don't know what's lurking. Well, it's just the opposite, friends. You go home to a dark house, you don't know who's lurking in the bushes. And thieves are like cockroaches. They scurry with light. That's why all of our studio buildings and every government building and every store and retail, they're lit up like a Christmas tree when they're closed. It keeps them away. And what's going on is, if you look at statistics from the 50s, 60s, and 70s, it'll show when they started putting in more street lights and people put on their lights, crimes would go down in the neighborhood. They started around the 1800s, early 1800s, before electricity, they would put in gas lights. They started putting them on the streets, and crime went down because it lights up the streets and the cockroaches scurry away. So don't listen to this woke stuff. Keep your porch light on at night. Light your house up. And if you go on vacation, get a couple of those lights that one room turns on for a while and then another room back and forth. But don't keep your place dark. And friends, it's about time for me to go, but I really want to say this to just you partners. Oh, God bless you, and thank you for being all these years with us, supporting us, and helping us to be able to get these great teachers. I'm not a teacher, you aren't a teacher, but we sure can help these great pastors get their message into all these countries. I believe that this is part of the end times, and God is using us in a mighty way because we're now getting into countries that there isn't a missionary that would dare step into. May God richly bless you. If something important comes up in October, I'll give you another behind the camera.
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5: Hello, my dear friends. I am so glad that you have joined us today for this very special program, a unique program on Leading the Way. It has been quite a busy fall with overseas travel and special events here in the United States, including some high-profile interviews on my book, An Unholy Alliance.
11: Today, I have a very special guest, Dr. Michael Yusuf.
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13: Dr. Michael Yusuf is one of my favorite voices in the culture. 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
14: Dr. Michael Yusuf joins us next to break down the unholy alliance.
11: The two ideologies of Islamism and leftism or progressivism, why are they tied together?
5: They have nothing in common with each other at all, except for the hatred of Western civilization with all of its Judeo-Christian foundation.
15: If they would sit down and think about that for a second, they're oil and water.
5: Absolutely. I was warning the leadership of the West in general, America in particular, as to the danger of Islamism. This is 1982.
12: So warnings fall on deaf ears. And now we have political strongholds that have developed that have caused political parties to court the votes of Islam-dominated electorates.
5: When it comes to the strict Islamists, these progressives will be the first ones to go. They think they are helping, aiding, and abetting anti-Western, anti-Christian movement. And you say, history repeats itself. Can anybody learn from history?
12: The Islamists use the socialists to gain power.
5: I call it foolishness or ignorance to get into an alliance with a group of people who wish you nothing except your demise.
10: And in many ways, the God of this world has blinded the eyes of the Islamists and the progressives.
5: And they need to be set free and liberated in Jesus' name. And that's what we need to be on a mission for, proclaiming the gospel to Muslim people. You know, my beloved friends, I have been so blessed to do hundreds of interviews over the years. Now, one of the most insightful interviews that I did on this book involved Australia's former Deputy Prime Minister, the Honorable John Anderson. He is the most respected. In fact, his government was the most successful government in Australian modern history. He's a dear friend, and he gets the significance of today's struggle.
16: I can see a scenario where they will literally be able to use democracy to destroy democracy.
17: That's what they're doing. And this was the strategy. So they said, now we're going to do it. We're going to do the third jihad by taking over Europe, but not by the sword. We're going to do it with birth rate and investment of petrodollars.
16: It's just universally accepted that the Crusades are the evidence that, in fact, the Christians are just as nasty as the Islamics. Actually, that's not really the case at all, is it?
17: We need to plan as if he's not coming back for 100 years, but I'm ready as if he comes tomorrow.
16: My guest today is in Sydney with me, visiting from Atlanta, but he's no stranger to Australia. He started his life in Egypt, came to Australia, married an Australian, a country girl from Australia, as a matter of fact. He's the author of 57 books. He understands so much of the important ferment over beliefs that shape our lives, are shaping our culture, and which need to be considered as we look for a better way forward. He has a ministry known as Leading the Way that reaches across the globe in very unusual and wonderful ways. Well, Michael, great to see you again. Thanks so much for joining us. People are going to be watching this.
17: Yeah.
16: Can I urge those people, listen carefully, because the world you are living in is now being massively turmoiled, if I can use that expression.
17: Sure.
16: By what are actually, in the end, religious questions, questions of belief, whether you're a religious, a Christian or not.
17: Right.
16: Our world is now being shaped and will be shaped in the next few decades by what amount to theological issues.
17: No question.
16: If there's one belief system that is completely at sea in all of this, it's Western secular humanism.
17: Right. And it's total ignorance or refusal to understand or comprehend that mindset. A friend of mine in Reagan White House, now I was only 34 years old, but he brought me in many, many times. I would come to the White House and I meet with the key people. And one individual particularly, if I mention his name, everybody would know him. He looked at me and he said, "You mean these goat herders are going to be a threat to us?" Since then, he and I become great friends, and every time we sit together over coffee or lunch, and he shakes his head, I said, "I can't believe we didn't even get it." And these were really people who want to get it, but they didn't. Whenever you have secular answers to religious problem, it will be totally, not just inadequate, it will fail miserably.
16: Our world, the one we live in, take for granted, our freedoms, have their origins in the beliefs of our forebears.
17: Yeah.
16: The real problem here is that we've created a vacuum. We have lost commitment to, understanding of our own values, our own drives, the things that set us free. We lack all conviction. And people with real conviction who think we're weak and degenerate, they're just flowing into that vacuum.
17: I mean, you're talking about a 1,400-year problem. This didn't happen overnight. So, no, you're absolutely right. And whenever I tell people, and it's not a matter of dropping names, I had the joy of meeting with President Sisi several times of Egypt. And President Sisi is a very wise man, and he's a Muslim. But he understood the evil of Islamization, or what he calls it, political Islam. He even appealed to Al-Azhar University.
16: That's the word I used then, you might have noticed.
17: Yes.
16: Political Islam.
17: Political Islam, yeah.
16: Really important that we understand that distinction if we're to try and come to grips with what they say and do.
17: I plead with people.
16: Religious freedom.
17: Because they tie all the Muslims with the same brush. Admittedly, 80% of Muslims are not Islamist, but 100% of the Islamists are Muslims. But then again, when you read the history and you understand the differentiation, there is a Mecca Muslims, there's a Medina Muslims. And so you meet with somebody like President Sisi, and I told people, other leaders in the West, I said, listen to President Sisi. He's a Muslim, but he understands the threat of political Islam. It's like another very, very key, I will not mention his name, leader in the Middle East, looked at me and said, Dr. Youssef, can you explain to me how come we outlaw the Muslim Brotherhood from Egypt, from Jordan, from the United Arab Emirates, even Saudi Arabia? And then they go to England and they give them the welcome mat and they give them a satellite channel from where they can attack us, who are the Arab leaders. And I said, I'm afraid I don't have an answer except either foolishness or suicide or both. And
18: we've now had reports of the UAE, I think it is, limiting the number of students who can go
17: to England,
18: study in England.
17: That's right.
18: They get radicalized in England.
17: Absolutely, yes.
18: So there's been a dramatic change. I think I can say this as an observer and admirer in many ways, not always, but in many ways, of Britain.
17: Yeah.
18: It seems that there was a tipping point.
17: Yeah.
18: Up to a point,
17: yeah,
18: the many Muslims, they were 6% of the population now, and growing rapidly.
17: Yep,
18: growing very fast. Rapidly. Yep. They probably now already control around 25 seats in the House of Commons.
17: That's right.
18: It's likely to rise to about 45 over the next 10 or 15 years.
17: Yeah.
18: I can see a scenario where they will literally be able to use democracy to destroy democracy.
17: That's what they're doing. And this was the strategy.
18: You pass through the democratic processes, a set of arrangements that introduce Sharia law and destroy the basis of common law that lies at the heart.
17: That's what the hijra. Freedom. That's what the hijra is all about. Immigration.
18: Right.
17: That's what you come to do, not to assimilate or be grateful that you're given a refuge, but in order to invade and then destroy from within. So they said, now we're going to do the third jihad by taking over Europe, but not by the sword. We're going to do it with birth rate and investment of petrodollars. And now the Qataris own Harrods, they own Barclays Bank, and they go on. So they have complete, I'm not exaggerating, hold over the economy in England, as well as the birth rate, of course, outnumbering. So I sat with this, and I showed them what was written, not for me, I'm not that smart, but the brain of the third jihad movement. And they said, what are we going to do? We're going to build a spine from the top to bottom of the island of England. And once that's strong, we're going to start building ribs. And then we choke the country. Now,
18: that's pretty chilling.
17: It Well, they started 20 years ago. And I told them, I said, you know that this area is called no-go zone. So a person can beat up his wife or honor killing or whatever it is. Police cannot go there. It's a no-go zone for police.
18: It's covered by, if you like, the
17: Sharia court.
18: Sharia courts.
17: Sharia court.
18: Now, this is a logical point to jump into something that's critically important. Progressives today would, for example, embrace feminism. How could a modern feminist turn a blind eye to the fact that in those courts, it's legal for a man to beat his wife?
17: Yeah.
18: It's just a test as to whether he went overboard.
17: Yes, exactly.
18: But a woman's testimony is less than a man?
17: Half. For any court case where you need a man's testimony, and if a man not available, you have to have two women. And it's the same in inheritance law. To this day, the inheritance law, that the daughter gets half of what the son gets. Or the son gets twice as much as the daughter. And this actually is a law that, for example, in Egypt, they still follow it. It's binding on Christians and the Muslims.
18: Mm.
17: And I remember when my father died and the inheritance split around, and I said, guys, you can't do this. We said, this is a law, but we can do something, you know, and my brothers were able to help my sisters. But that's just the law of the land. Half. A woman is half of a man as far as in the eyes of the law.
18: It's an utter mystery.
17: I know.
18: As to how progressives have signed up with this. We see it writ large in Australia.
17: Yeah.
18: We see it in the way in which, to be really blunt about this, endless protests over the tragedy of Ghazans being killed.
17: Sure.
18: and silence.
17: Absolutely.
18: On Iranian women and children and men.
17: Slaughtered.
18: Being slaughtered by their own government.
17: Absolutely.
18: And people who say, oh, no, I'm not anti-Semitic, I'm just anti-Israel.
17: Yeah.
18: Well, if you haven't turned up to protest the deaths of others in those horror circumstances,
17: yes,
18: if you've not even commented on what's happening in other trouble
17: right
18: spots around the world,
17: yeah,
18: should we really believe that you're not being anti-Semitic?
17: The feminists particularly, I think you're really hitting on something very important. In January of 2016, they had a massive event in Washington, D.C. Who is the keynote speaker? A woman in hijab by the name of Linda Sarsour, who is absolutely the big proponent of Sharia in the United States. And she would say, how do you like to have your mortgage without interest? Yeah, people roar and said, okay, that's Sharia. And she was the keynote speaker in a hijab. They call her the Brooklyn girl with hijab. In a feminist gathering with all the icon feminists. And so all the rapes and the horrors that they did to women in the northern Gaza on October 7th, not a word. Mm. All the rapes that are happening in England, the grooming of young British women on the part of Pakistanis. Historically speaking, when the Islamists, like the Muslim Brotherhood, and the left ever get together in order to accomplish a common goal, eventually they have to turn on each other. And this is the Unholy Alliance is all about. Even though now they are kind of protecting each other and supporting each other, the day is going to come when it's going to blow up.
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0: You made the very music to my ears. I think history is the key to understanding where we are and where we can go in the future. We don't study it. Two examples of where, I'll say it, the donkeys of the press in particular swallow simplistic lines. One was, you would have thought reading the media in Australia that the Brotherhood in Egypt were the freedom fighters looking to bless the people of Egypt with democracy. So little was their understanding.
1: They're
0: completely dead wrong.
1: Yeah.
0: The other would be, it's just universally accepted that the Crusades are the evidence that, in fact, the Christians are just as nasty as the Islamics.
1: Exactly.
0: Actually, that's not really the case at all, is it?
1: Absolutely, it's not. And you know, during the uprising, by the way, I was for 3 hours
0: in Egypt.
1: In Egypt, 2011. Yeah. And I was on the set for 3 hours at CNN, because they were in Atlanta at the time. And I had this young man, Don Lemon, as the anchor. And every time I explained to him just the historic fact, no, you don't understand. When the great authority from Emory University, who just walked out, he said to him, said, Don, you need to understand, you've got a guest here who, of all the scholars who walked Emory University campus, knows more about the subject than anybody else. But it didn't make any difference. And I tell my older grandchildren, I said, listen to both sides. Don't be block-minded about this, because if you do, it's your detriment.
0: One of the great frustrations I have is that from time to people, as is their absolute right, say, hey, look, I disagree with you or your speaker or whatever.
1: Right.
0: Say, well, put up the arguments.
1: Yeah.
0: But what happens all the time is they resort to emotionalism
1: rather
0: than the hard facts, often because they have not been given a historical grounding.
1: Exactly.
0: How is it that progressives who are basically scornful of Christianity,
1: yes,
0: they really are, have now embraced a religion which is hostile, far more hostile, I would argue, to their progressivism than Christianity is.
1: Yes.
0: How have progressives, because you see it everywhere, aligned with people who loathe everything they stand for.
1: Yep. Part of it is fear.
0: Common cause.
1: Yeah. Part of it is fear. Part of it is just sheer hatred to Western civilization.
0: Yeah.
1: It's just sheer hatred. And as you know, Karl Marx, you know, said you got to destroy and start this war between the proletariat and the
0: bourgeoisie.
1: Bourgeoisies. the war between, and then when you have the war between the two of them, and then the society collapses, then they build on top of it. Islam thinks the same way. We collapse this Western civilization, we build our Sharia. They're two different worldviews, totally opposed, but they think that once they got Western civilization destroyed, they'll fight it out. Mm. But we know who's going to win.
0: This brings us to the question of what Jesus really tells us about the worth of the individual. Can I ask you this very broad question?
1: Sure.
0: If I could put it this way. Who does Allah love and who does the God of the Bible love?
1: Well, the interesting thing about Allah, the descriptions in the Quran particularly, is that he is khayrul makirun, or the best of cunning people. He's the most cunning. Now, who do we know as the most cunning? Is the devil. And in many ways, some descriptions of Allah in the Quran matches our Bible description of Satan. And Allah loves himself. Jehovah loves his creation. He loves people. He loved people so much that his son came from heaven and died for them to redeem them. And that is why of the 99 descriptions of Allah in the Quran, not one of them, not one, is love. Because they say love makes you vulnerable, and far be it from Allah to be vulnerable.
0: I was once driven to the airport by a taxi driver, and I had been back in private life for quite a while. And he came from one of these violent countries we're talking about. Mm. He said, he's a very big, powerful man. Deep down in his chest, he said, this is a wonderful country. In my country, I would not be driving the former deputy prime minister to the
1: airport
0: in my taxi. He said he would be in a big black Mercedes-Benz, bought with squandered aid dollars, being followed by a bunch of goons with Tommy guns on a Jeep.
1: That is absolutely correct.
0: That's what he said to me.
1: Yes.
0: I raised one eyebrow and said, that's an interesting comment. And I won't tell you what he told me about his homeland. We have so much to be thankful for.
1: Absolutely. Absolutely. And this is a problem. And I often say, you know, even for those who came, like myself, who came to the West, we're grateful that we found a place here. We're instead of gratitude, which I know on the part of many, many immigrants from many countries, the Islamists come here with the understanding that we are going to conquer you and we're going to rule and we're going to dominate you. And it's like the mayor of Dearborn, Michigan, which now become very Islamized.
0: Michigan's a sort of homeland of Islam.
1: Dearborn.
0: In America, isn't it?
1: Particularly Dearborn. A Christian man came at a public hearing at the city council, and he was talking about, this is a Christian country, and you can't do this, you can't do that. The mayor, who's a Muslim, said to him, said, get out of my city.
0: In America?
1: In America.
0: We don't think those things can happen.
1: Get out of my city. Dearborn, Michigan. It's in public domain. Now, Paterson, New Jersey. They now call it Little Palestine. And many parts of Minneapolis, Minnesota, is totally Islamic now, and Somalis. And you go on and on and on and on and on in Texas and everywhere. They're literally building just like they did in England, these no-go zones, and eventually they all connect them together. If
0: you know, many Jewish friends of mine are quite progressive in advance.
1: I know it. I have my neighbors who... Jewish neighbors are very progressive.
0: They're aligning themselves with people, or have, with people who are actually marching on the bridge, protesting Israel.
1: I know.
0: And I know people try and make this distinction. Mm-hmm. Oh, I'm not anti-Jewish, I'm just anti-Israel. But a lot of them, I'm afraid, I'm no longer convinced. It looks very thin to me.
1: Yeah.
0: Is there a link between the way in which progressives have joined with Islam? Because it has to be said that Islamic people... loathe the Jewish people.
1: Yeah.
0: Between the rise in anti-Semitism and the embracing by the forces of progressivism in the West with Islam.
1: But they will use them. I mean, the Muslims will use them.
0: We are in a ferment over belief systems.
1: Yeah.
0: And Islamic belief is right up there.
1: Yeah.
0: And on many indications at the moment, they're advancing very successfully.
1: Yes.
0: Christianity looks like, in many ways, it's in retreat.
1: Yes.
0: Tell me a bit about your ministry, because I think you'd have a different perspective.
1: I do. We have a satellite channel in 260 million homes in the Arabic-speaking world. And I just wanted to do everything I can before I go to glory to ensure that those who have never heard hear. And so that is the passion that I have, and it is... stronger at 77 than it was at 57. I'm going to basically work and serve and do all I can so that men and women, boys and girls, come to know Jesus. That is the passion of my life. I don't know when Jesus is coming back, but we need to plan as if he's not coming back for 100 years, but I'm ready as if he comes tomorrow.
0: Michael, you've been very generous. What an extraordinary store of knowledge and of insights and life experience that you've shared with us. Thanks.
1: Absolute pleasure. Thank you for having me. First and foremost, I want to thank you for inviting me into your homes week after week. And many of you know me, and you know that even though I have written over 57 books through the years, this is the most important warning to Western civilization as a whole, to the Christian community in particular. And it's not just in the United States, it's in England and Europe and Australia and Canada, all over the globe. The jihadis are literally waging a war from within, and they're winning. And that is why I want you to get this book. If you haven't read it, you need to get more copies, and you need to give it to your friends. You need to give it to decision makers, influencers, to your pastor, because this message has to go out in order to save our civilization. More importantly,
2: we want to have the freedom to continue to have the freedom so that the gospel can be preached and go forth unhindered. Imagine if they take control. They will not have a program like this. They will cut it down. No Christian programming. So this is an important book. Please order it. And that is why we make it available for a gift of any amount. And I look forward to hearing from you. God bless.
3: For years, many have refused to talk about what's happening. It was dismissed as over there in distant headlines. But now, it's here. You see it on college campuses. You hear it in classrooms and conversations. Two radical ideologies, once openly hostile, now standing shoulder to shoulder. In Dr. Youssef's book, An Unholy Alliance, he explains why this convergence is happening, where it comes from, and why ignoring it will only accelerate the downfall of our society.
2: The leaders of this Islamization of the West movement, they operate on one basis, and that's fear.
3: Most leaders stay silent. 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It's about truth and the responsibility we have to speak it with courage and compassion.
2: We are to warn and to encourage and to bring those people to come to Christ, that we would say to them, Jesus loves you. And that's the message that we, the believers, have.
3: It's one of the most urgent messages of our lifetime. And if we don't speak up now, the next generation will pay the price. Order your copy of Dr. Michael Youssef's eye-opening book, An Unholy Alliance, and learn how you can make a difference for Christ. You've been watching a special Leading the Way presentation.
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1: Good evening, friends, and God bless you. I am Dennis, and I'm going to be with you for just a short hour. And tonight, my friend, is going to be one where I've already had a pastor friend of mine say, I would double my tithe for 1 year, Dennis, if I can sit where you're going to get to sit tonight, because I am with Pastor Chuck Smith, and what the Lord has used him and has done in the ministry that he serves our God in. We only have an hour, friends, and it is going to be a night that you really want to watch and listen, especially if you are thinking about going into the ministry or serving in some type of capacity. You never know where God is going to lead in your life. And so let's welcome Pastor Chuck Smith to his channel live. Pastor Chuck Smith, all I can say is God bless you.
2: And well, thank you, Dennis. He does. I used to have a lady in my church. She was Czechoslovakian. And I'd say, oh, the Lord bless you, Mrs. Jurley. And she said, oh, he do, brother, he do. And he do.
1: Oh, he does, he does.
2: Yes, it's yes, just, yes.
1: I find that I now know the path that our Father, our Master, has me on. I can't wait to get up, and there's times that I can't go to sleep at night because I want to see what is going to happen the next day, because we don't plan. We just see where we get our marching orders, yes, and we just move. And it, Pastor Chuck, I just pray that I could have half of your energy and blessing. I mean, could I be the guy? what we do, and this will go so fast, there's so many people out there that it's so overwhelming, the Jesus movement, the Calvary movement, and I would like to explain just a little bit to our listeners, because so they really understand the ministry that you serve for our Lord. And I know that maybe you're aware of it, but talking to other pastors, we have come to realize, and I'm in no way embarrassing you, because I know you know it's not you. It is
2: true.
1: You're just answering the word and you're serving. But what he's done, the bucket that he has given you to carry, and the things that you have been able to see him work through you and through the people that have come up under you. For instance, somebody told me, and are you aware that every week through a Calvary somewhere, there's almost 1 million people that are walking into a church around the world from your little church?
2: It's amazing.
1: That's bigger than a TV network.
2: That's amazing.
1: And
2: yes,
1: I became aware that, because you don't know how long, but I've been one of those guys that went to hear the word. When I really firmed my life back up with Christ, mm-hmm, I went to your church, and I've been there now for 22, 23 years, and learning the word. But what I find so amazing, Pastor Chuck, is I think about this, and I was telling another pastor, and he says, Dennis, you're possibly right. I said, did you know the Lord can't give one man too much glory or put a guy too high on a pedestal? But I said, do you realize I think Pastor Chuck is probably the most prolific evangelist that there is in this generation? And I'm going to tell you why we discuss this. See, we talk about you and you aren't around. And I'm on a mission now on his channel live to find one man that does not mention your name in every pastor, no matter what church. They end up talking about Pastor Chuck did some move that was prophetic in their life. But what I find so interesting is when you bring people to the Lord, Pastor Chuck, it sticks. They go to a church. Then others get inspired, and ministries were raised up that went out and planted churches.
2: Yes.
1: Where we were talking about the statistics of

0: an evangelist. They come into town, they put up their tent, a lot of people arrive, they sell their goods, most evangelists, and when they leave, there isn't a 1% bounce in the city of people, you know, going to the church. Yet just in our local community, I did my little research, we have over 80 Calvary chapels just locally. So your Jesus movement is still moving.
1: Yes. And I trust that he's going to just continue to move.
0: He will. And he's coming.
1: Yes, very soon.
0: I mean, I keep watching you. What I do is, I know if you're around, Jesus hasn't come yet. And if you're gone, I'm going to go, I miss the rapture. But Pastor Chuck, could you be so gracious as to roll the clock back? And just when, because I know you never intended to be Pastor Chuck Smith of all this, that you were just going to serve people. And, you know, I think this is important that people hear this when they start, that there's a beginning of a road, and there might be a beginning for one of these young men out there to start to serve.
1: You know, God uses men to accomplish his purposes, which is in itself a very wonderful thing. But God, in using human vessels, always prepares the vessel first. And so God knows what he wants to do in and through our lives. We don't. We don't have any idea. But God knows. In fact, Paul talks about it there in Ephesians chapter 4, in saying that we are his workmanship, or God is working in us, as he is preparing us for the good works that he has before ordained that we should accomplish for him. So the exciting thing is that God knew all the time what he had in mind. I didn't. And so I went through those struggles and those years of struggling in the ministry as God was preparing me for that work that he had in mind for me to do. I've often said, you know, had the Lord just shown me what he was planning, he could have saved himself just an awful lot of griping and complaining in those early years when nothing was happening. And when, you know, we were casting out the net, so to speak, and it was coming in empty. And of course, like the disciples, all night long, casting out the net and pulling in empty nets. And when suddenly the net is so full that you can't pull it in, you know that there's only one reason for it. It is the Lord. But I think he lets you pull in the empty nets so that when the nets are full, you're not about to go out and try and take credit for it or try and boast in what you have done, but you recognize this is what the Lord has done. And you stand in amazement and in awe. And I think that's part of the preparation. I really think that the preparation was empty nets for many, many, many years. And I really don't know what kept me in the ministry in those years, you know, because, well, it just was not all that I was hoping and thinking that the ministry would be. For 17 years, I had to work in secular work just to support the family so I could stay in the ministry. And during those times, of course, I was learning not only just that, well, I learned that I could do nothing. And as Jesus said, apart from me, you can do nothing. And I learned that. I didn't believe that when I graduated from Bible college and I started out in the ministry. I had all kinds of great plans and grandiose kind of visions of what the ministry was going to be. And it wasn't. It didn't become that. And I found myself working night jobs, working graveyard shifts and so forth, so I could pastor the church during the day, but so I could also keep food on the table for the growing family. And thus, there were those times of discouragement, but I was learning all the while. I was learning not only that I couldn't do it, but I was also learning that God could provide for our needs. And this was an exciting experience in realizing that God could provide for us when we needed money for dinner that night, and we didn't have money for dinner that night, and yet God would always, in different ways, provide. And I learned that God has resources that we know nothing about, and that he can provide in ways that we never dreamed. And so we learned the lesson of faith, that God is faithful and God will provide. And that was important too, because God knew in years to come, as the ministry would grow, there would be times when we would need great sums of money to take advantage of opportunities that were being opened to us. And learning to trust God for $5 for the evening meal, then you realize that God is faithful. It's going to be there. And if you can trust him for $5, then you can trust him for $50. If you can trust him for $50, you can trust him for $500. I've often said there's not much difference, but as far as God is concerned, there's no difference between $5 and $5 million, just a bunch of zeros, and that's nothing. And so we did find that God was faithful. He always did provide. He never let us go without. He was always faithful, and it was learning. It was lessons. It was God preparing me for the work that he had already before ordained that I should accomplish for his glory. And so looking back over the years, I look at that 17 years of struggling.
0: It was 17 years.
1: 17 years before I really saw God. Well, it was 17 years when we came to Calvary Chapel. I was 17 years in the ministry when we came to Calvary Chapel. And looking back over it, I realized that it was probably the most valuable 17 years of my life as I was in God's school, learning, being fashioned by him, being developing the relationship with him that would be necessary. And of course, number one, letting me experience failure for that many years so that when the success did come, there was no way that I could think that it was my fault or it was something that I had done or something of my genius or whatever. You realize that it's the Lord, and that's the only thing that you can attribute it to is the fact that God did work. And so you're thrilled, and you're not really trying to take glory or credit for it. You just stand in wonder. I feel like a person in the bleachers watching God work and just cheering. And, I'm not out there in the field. I'm just cheering what God is doing and watching him work and just stand in amazement at what he has done. It's so far beyond anything that we'd ever dreamed or hoped for. People said, well, what was your vision? Well, my vision was one day to have a church of 200 people. Mom. And thinking that that was the ideal size for a church, that it's enough that you could support a pastor, you could have a limited missions program, and you would know all of the people by first name, and you could be intimately involved in all of their lives. And I never really dreamed of a large congregation or whatever, but yet that's what God was preparing me for. And so I look now at what God has done, and I just am still cheering over what the Lord has wrought.
0: And what's so interesting, I've realized there just has to be a new name for it. The Jesus movement hasn't stopped. It's exploding. It's churches. And I get so excited for this building we have here. We've had this for 18 years. It was prior to another company that I had. No intent for what we're doing now. And I would drive by during the week and I would see every day during the week there was something going on at your church.
1: Yes.
0: But I'm going to throw this in because this had a defining point with me as far as respect. You were my pastor. You had, at that time, now you've got a new golf cart, but you had this little red golf cart. And I told Marcos, you had the fastest hand in the West. You could take that golf cart and pick up cups, and I would see you. I forget what day it was, but it was like a clock, and you would be in that golf cart on that big parking lot picking up. And I said, there is a man that knows how to serve.
1: Well, the Lord said, if you want to be great in his kingdom, learn to be the servant of all. And of course, I have great concern for the what belongs to God. Mm-hmm. And the property over there belongs to God. And I believe that he wants it to be neat and presentable whenever anybody drives on the property. And so I've had this habit of just going around and in the morning and picking up the papers and trash off of the parking lot so that you never know who might come and you want them to feel that they appreciate this place. They respect this as God's property, and you want them to know that we do just really thank God for all that he's provided for us, and we want to keep it as best we can for him. So I think that what is God's should be top drawer. It should be A1. It should be the best that we can provide. Not necessarily the best. You don't right. need the fluff. You don't need the, the extras, but just use it and keep it neat, keep it clean, and just show respect to God for what is his.
0: I know it's the remodel that you did is just absolutely beautiful. I enjoy going in the new smell.
1: Isn't it great?
0: Oh, it's just, I go, this is just so nice. And the seats are so comfortable.
1: Yes.
0: It's just, oh, yeah. But.
1: You know, it's interesting. We've gone through, we've been in the facility there for over 30 years now.
0: Oh, watch the ocean spray a little bit. They're telling me in the ear.
1: Okay. And, we've been in the building for over 30 years, mm-hmm. and just about every 8 years, we have to go in and redo it. Redo carpeting, redo pews.
0: I've helped on a few of those
1: yes.
0: nights.
1: Yes, where we take out the pews on one night, mm-hmm. and down for 1 week and back in it again. With this last remodeling, because it's been so long, we took more time. We actually did a lot more to the sanctuary this time. And so we moved out into a tent for a few weeks to get the job
0: done. And we are going to B-roll that tent. We have a little break at the bottom.
1: Oh, great.
0: And I went and taped that tent when they were having the revival.
1: Yes.
0: I asked a gentleman, Heath.
1: Yes.
0: And then he asked Terry. And I went in one day when it was empty because they allowed people to go in to pray. So I prayed over all the chairs.
1: Oh, beautiful.
0: And then ran the camera over. And then during our prayer program, we had people pray over.
1: Isn't that great?
0: Prayer does.
1: No wonder God blessed.
0: Oh, yes. So we were on 70 Salem stations at yes. night for an hour having people pray over this tent.
1: Oh, that's exciting.
0: And just, and you broke history. I'm not trying to deviate the story, but one night, Heath, when we were doing an internet feed, and there was something one night, I don't know if it was the night that Raul Reese was there or Poncho, but we hit almost 16 or 18,000 people at once that were online viewing the Big Tent Revival.
1: Amazing.
0: It's unimaginable.
1: Yes, it is.
0: And because we're an internet-type company,
1: right.
0: I would tell other people, and they would say, that's impossible. There's not that many people that would be interested in 18,000 of anything. And I said, no, they were watching church. And so God just took that tent and
1: yes.
0: took it across
1: yes.
0: America.
1: That is great. Of course, back in 72, 73, when we had outgrown the little chapel that we had built a block away. We had to be in a tent for 2 years while we were building the new sanctuary. And so it was sort of a throwback for a lot of the people mm-hmm. To be in the tent again. And of course, for years, people talked about the days in the tent. They were exciting days. And to have people who have been in the, you know, came into the church since that time, they had a tent experience also. And it was just, it was wonderful. It was just a real thrill to see how the Lord worked even again in the tent, and the number of people that really were again impacted for the Lord through the ministry.
0: I found out your original tent when you were here in the Costa Mesa, when the tent was here. Now, I didn't go to Calvary at that time. Unfortunately, I was out seeing what the world had to offer.
1: Uh-huh.
0: God was working me. He was setting me for the, he was going to get even later, you know. But my sister, we moved from, we were West Covina, then our high school years went to Sacramento. She was about 19 years old. This is in the early 70s. And she was working at Norwalk at Montgomery Ward's. One of the girls, her friends there, her name was Debbie. Her dad was the pastor of the Cornerstone Church in Norwalk. And Debbie would gather the girls. And everybody was talking about this new church that had a tent. And I just found this out 2 days ago when my sister found out that she says, no, somebody's going to represent Pastor Chuck. I said, no, I'm going to. She says, how are you going to do that? That's Pastor Chuck. And I said, well, I'm going to pray a lot. And so even Kendra prayed for me earlier today. And she told me a story I didn't know. Now, we went to private Christian school. In my family, we have ministers and missionaries. My mom's been president of the Women's Presbyterian League, Women United, very active. But each person has to make their own call at a point in their life.
1: That's true.
0: My sister told me this. She said, Dennis, I'm going to tell you a story about the tent. She said, Debbie told me we're all from Norwalk, and we put 10 in the car. We came all the way down to this tent, and she says, it was so exciting. She said, it was stuffy inside. People were, she says, I'm making this up, but it's like they were hanging off the poles inside. And she says, it was so overwhelming. And she said, Pastor Chuck asked for people to come to Christ and to come forward. And she says, I wanted to so bad, but I was shy. And Debbie looked at her and she says, you want to go? And she says, yes.
1: Beautiful.
0: And so Debbie walked her down. You dedicated her life to Christ, and it stuck.
1: Praise the Lord.
0: And then she says they took us out of the tent in little teams and kind of got us organized. You know what you did. And so she says they made it serious. Now, you know what you did, and here's what you do. And from that, she's raised as a single mother, a son that just loves the Lord. We're watching through him, his daughters. In the house, I was over there 2 days ago. Now, this is an 18-year-old, and then and it's a split earlier with his wife, so two of the girls live with him, and he fought for years to get them. The one that's 18, Kayla, and then there's Elisa, and she's going to be 16, working on us for a car. And so I go into Kayla's bedroom, because she's showing us something, and Pastor Chuck, she's got this, it's a beautiful house, these glass mirrors, Bible verses on the mirror wall.
1: Oh,
0: an 18-year-old.
1: Beautiful.
0: And then go into the bathroom. Then she has the other verses. And then downstairs where their TV room is, there's this high bar stool table. And I noticed all these verses that are on this table. And I said, whose are these? You know, and I think they're trying to impress me. And they go, oh, no, these are Kayla's. This is, then you know, his wife said, oh, no, these are mine here. And they all do their personal Bible study and then leave that up there. And then when we had dinner, Kayla had a special prayer, and then their mother sat and was reading her favorite scripture while they were passing and the food out.
1: Yeah.
0: And I said, I wish every family could have this.
1: Yes.
0: And I felt like I'm the heathen. I mean, I'm going, this is the, and these are people that, they go to a different church, but how you and pastors affect people's lives. And you don't get to see in the window of your fruit in a family, how it holds a family together, and how they're all going to get home together from people like you, where God told you one day, Pastor, Chuck or that Chucky or Chuck, I've got a call for you, and here's one bucket, and you start to run with that. And I don't even think I could move. Like, we talk in terms of buckets, and, you know, it one's for each guy, a different load to carry. And I think if I went over, I couldn't even kick yours and make it move. You know, it was just, he has you do the impossible. And I hear through all of your people what is going on and how the body is working so fast. And I believe, Pastor Chuck, more than ever, I think that we, any day, he's just tearing a little bit to gather more people in, but he is coming, and we're going home. I believe that.
1: That is so exciting. I do, too, with all my heart. And I do believe that the Lord is probably going to give us one final revival and give people one final opportunity. Of course, black is getting blacker, and the darker the outlook, the brighter the uplook. And as Jesus said, when you see these things begin to come to pass, then look up, lift up your head, for your redemption is drawing nigh. And I'm convinced that we are right there, so close to the end. And it's exciting to me how that the Lord is opening up, actually through media, the opportunities to reach around the world. And all of these new technological advances through internet and TV and radio and all, it's just giving us that opportunity to reach the world with the gospel of Jesus Christ. And this to me is just a thrilling thing.
0: And we found, and I tell people, I don't know how long this window's going to be open, because I always, when you're streaming television, it takes a huge amount of bandwidth per stream.
1: True.
0: So you can't, when people say normally they're over the world, that's little internet websites. But when you start doing video, you have to partner in all these areas to hump and get it over. There's all these little things that you do. But we found something that make you aware of it. It's so interesting. Right at Baghdad, outside of Babylon, they have completed a fiber optic network that reaches every country around the world. We think it's for banking, and they lit it up. Now, check this out. When I studied a little further, satellites they're walking away from, because if they have an EMP bomb, all the satellites are
1: useless.
0: It's going
1: to go out, right.
0: Fiber will still keep sending the banking feed. Well, right now, all the banks, all the countries are leaving this optic network open. What we do is we have a direct fiber optic pipe in the UK. From UK, we're backhauling on that one, and we're getting into Iraq, Dubai, Saudi Arabia, Iran, and it's from there it's going into India. And we're getting Muslims that they have somebody in cancer. I have one from Iraq. In Saudi Arabia. Her mother has cancer, and their religion doesn't heal. And she said, can you ask your Jesus to heal my mother? She has cancer. So we figured out what they're doing. They could go to prison if they're caught.
1: True.
0: So they're privately watching and learning the message. And I'm burdened now, because I don't know how long this window's open, that the teaching has to be sound. It has to be solid. And it can't be faith, because there is no such thing as a faith movement when a guy is accept Jesus and die.
1: True.
0: That's your choice.
1: Mm-hmm.
0: And this window is open, and it's interesting. No sooner than we tried for years to get your programming, and it just, you're a very difficult man to get programming for. And once we were blessed with your programming, then those extra doors were opening up at the same time. And it amazes me, because God is using your ministry, and you're on our TV network. You're what we call an anchor. You're three times a day. And with that, we've got a bumper coming up. And we have another half hour, friends, with Pastor Chuck Smith, the founding pastor of all the Calvary Chapels, who God has He's been a good servant for the Lord, and he is still serving mightily. So we'll be right back after this short little break.
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0: Friends, we're back, and I'm Dennis, and you are watching or listening to His Channel Live, because tonight we're simulcasting it also on His Channel Radio. And so if you're listening to us on the radio, why don't you go to our website at His Channel, and if you have broadband, you can watch us in a full IPTV stream. It looks just like DirecTV, and if you just have a slower DSL, you can just get us on the DSL, and if you have dial-up, you can watch us on the little Apple QuickTime, and it's kind of jerky, but at least you can see, yes, we have Pastor Chuck here, and no, we did not kidnap him. He came here by himself, and so God is in the house, and Pastor Chuck is with us. So just enjoy. Don't leave for this next half hour, and just keep us in prayer while we're on, missionaries. Pastor Chuck, I can just right now just have church. I just get so thrilled with so much that the Lord is doing.
1: Yes.
0: And how do we tell people to serve in some capacity and it would complete the problems that they have in their life? How do you do that?
1: Well, you know, years ago, I had my own ambitions, what I wanted to do, what I wanted with my life, what I wanted to be. And I went to a summer camp, and there I was challenged by one of the speakers, and the thing that he said that just really stuck in my mind was that you have only one life, and it will soon be passed, but only what you do for Christ is going to last. Everything else is going to be burned. Wood, hay, stubble. And the Bible tells us that we're going to stand before our Lord, and our works are going to be judged what sort they are. And there are much of them will be burned, wood, hay, stubble, but that which remains we will be rewarded for. And only what we do for Christ is a lasting thing. It's eternal. I was wanting to be a medical doctor, and that's what I was studying for. And while I was at that camp, the Lord really spoke to my heart and said, you know, you can be a medical doctor. You can go into medicine. And you can heal people or help people to get well. You can give them the right prescriptions, and you know you can sew up their, you know, take out their appendix, or whatever, and you can help them. But the help that you give to them will at best be temporary, because they're all going to die. Mm-hmm. And if you will work with the deadly malady of sin, and if you will help the people to be freed from sin, then you're doing something that will last for eternity. And do you want to give your life for something that is temporal or something that is eternal? And as the Lord was speaking to my heart, I was sitting under a big pine tree at that camp, and really, you know, just opening my heart to the Lord and praying about, you know, serving him. And with that thought, do you want to commit your life to something that is temporal or something that is eternal? It really made sense to give your life for something that is eternal. Our life will soon be passed, but only what is done for Christ is going to last. So that when we started into the ministry, of course, as I had said earlier, we had high ambitions. We had expectations that were far beyond anything that we saw. Again, it was God's training and God's time of preparing us for what he was wanting to do. And there was another phrase that sort of stuck also, and that was the phrase that inspired, I understand, Dwight Moody, where someone had said, the world has yet to see what God can do through one life that is totally committed unto him. And I thought, you know, I would love to see just what God can do. But I was disappointed for so many years because I didn't see anything outwardly, but the work was going on inside as God was preparing me. And God knows that had he given me the kind of success that I presently enjoy, had he given to me that to me in the beginning, I would not have been able to have handled it. It would have destroyed me. And so God in his wisdom just let me go through those struggling years and those years of just, well, he was training me. In many ways, he was training me in the Word. I was in a denomination that had its emphasis on evangelism, and so my sermons were all evangelical, and I was never really taking the people into real spiritual depth through the whole Word of God. It was just topical messages on subjects that I enjoyed, but there were always that evangelistic aspect to it. And one of the most frustrating things that I discovered in the ministry in those years was you would have a message and you would be excited about it because you felt the points are so powerful and the logic is so good. A sinner could not possibly sit through this message without committing his life to Jesus Christ. And so you go to church all pumped up with this message, just can't wait to see how God is going to use it. And as you're sitting there and they're singing the songs, you look around the congregation and you know everyone by first name. There's not a sinner in the house. And that is so frustrating because here you have this dynamic evangelistic message and just the saints are there. And so what you do, you're frustrated, and so you take out your frustrations on them. You add a few little points to the message that aren't in your notes. And, you know, if you were only serving the Lord like you should, and if you were only committed like you, should be, you would not be here alone tonight. You would have a neighbor with you and so forth, you know. And you would sort of beat the sheep. And you know, their heads would begin to go down as you were laying the lash on them for their failure to bring sinners to church with them tonight. And I'm sure that in their minds they were thinking, you know, he's right. I'm not serving the Lord as I should. I'm not committed as I should. And I am a failure. And I was letting them know that they were real failures in the eyes of God. And I'm sure that somewhere in the back of their mind, they were thinking, I wish I could be more committed to the Lord. I wish I could witness, you know, effectively for Christ and all. But I wasn't giving them the tools. Basically, I was ministering to the empty seats rather than to the saints that were there. And so I had about 2 years of good evangelistic messages, and then I would go to another church within the denomination. The way you advance is usually by getting another church. You've got more years of seniority now, so you can get a larger church. But then we landed in Huntington Beach, and it was such a lovely little beach community at that time. Back in the 50s, there were just 6,000 people in Huntington Beach, and the beach was ours. I mean, we owned the pier and the surf around the pier, and I mean, it was paradise. And there weren't crowds down there. We could go down in the morning and just be the only two guys out there, the newspaper editor, and I would go out and we would surf, and it was paradise. So my 2 years was coming up, and I was, you know, running out of messages, and I didn't want to move. And so I got hold of a book on the Apostle John by Griffith Thomas, and he had a series of outlined studies in 1 John. And I looked at those outline studies, and they were very good. And I thought, I counted them, and there were 47, and I thought, I can spend another year here. All I have to do is start teaching, you know, 1 John. And so I began a study of 1 John, and I got other commentaries, and I spread it out for a year. But in that year, the church doubled, and we have more people saved and more people coming to Christ than we'd ever seen in any other time of our ministry. And I really didn't put it together until later. But the Lord said to Isaiah, as the rain comes down from heaven and it waters the earth to give seed to the sower and bread to the eater, so is my word that goes forth out of my mouth. It will not return unto me void. It will accomplish the purposes for which I have sent it. In other words, God tells us of the power of his word to accomplish his work for the purpose for which he sent it. And when you look at 1 John, John said these things write I unto you that your joy might be full. These things I write unto you that you sin not. And these things have I written that you may know that you have eternal life. So the book of John, the purpose is to bring you fullness of joy, is to bring you freedom from sin, and is to bring you assurance of your salvation. And so the exciting thing is during that year, as I was now ministering to the church, not to the empty seats, but to the people that were there, they began to experience greater joy in their walk with the Lord than they had ever known before. They began to experience power over sin that they had not had before. And of course, they began to have the assurance of their salvation. And so we went from John to Romans. I was able to stay another year, but then we went to Romans, and I was able to stay for two more years in Romans. And there I learned the grace of God. I've been raised in sort of a legalistic kind of a setting, and I learned the grace of God, that I can't earn the blessings of God, that God blesses me because he loves me and because he wants to love me. They're not the rewards for my faithfulness or any of for me. They were just God's love for me and wanting to just show his love by the blessings of grace. And so that was revolutionary in my own life. And then I read Halley's Bible Pocket Handbook, and he was it was just a new edition, and he said that every church should have a plan to take the congregation through the whole Bible, that very few people in church really knew the whole Bible. And thus, you should take them through the whole Bible, and ideally, your Sunday morning message would come out of what you had been reading that week, but you encourage them to read the Bible. And I thought, well, that's great. You know, I can spend the rest of my life in Huntington Beach. But the problem was the church had grown to the extent that I was promoted to a large church that was having some problems. And but then I just wasn't still comfortable. I really wasn't yet where the Lord was preparing me to be. And so the Lord did work, and the doors were open, and we came down here to Costa Mesa back in 1965, December 6, 1965. Our first Sunday, we had 25 people. It was like starting all over again, leaving, you know, the big church and the denomination, and you start with just 25. But I was determined that these 25 people would be the most loved and the best taught people in this whole area. And so we just devoted ourselves to nightly Bible studies in different homes and just teaching them the Word of God. It was sort of a crash course, you might say, through the Bible. And starting through the Bible, we started the first Sunday. We told them next Sunday, we'll start with Genesis, the first 10 chapters, and our sermon will be out of that Sunday morning. And next Sunday night, we'll study. We'll take a synopsis of the first 10 chapters. And, of course, that's been the pattern that we have followed ever since. But it is an interesting thing in the book of Acts, as it talks about the early church. They continued steadfast in the apostles' doctrine, which I take as teaching the Word of God, and in fellowship, in the breaking of bread, and in prayer. And the Lord added daily to the church such as should be saved. So we took those four things, and those were the four things that we emphasized: the teaching of the Word of God, the koinonia, the fellowship of the church, the breaking of bread, and prayer, starting all of these prayer groups that we have that are going. And it is a formula that works. And the wonderful thing about it is transferable, and that's how it is that we have over 1,400 Calvary Chapels in the United States today.
0: Unimaginable.
1: Is that these guys that were here sitting under the Word sit for a few years, go through the Bible twice, and then they go out and start churches in different communities and just follow the same pattern of just teaching the Word of God and getting the people together in prayer and developing that strong fellowship within the body of Christ, the concern for one another, the love for one another, and of course, the breaking of bread together. And so it's transferable, and that's the main thing. A lot of programs that they have for church growth, and a lot of mega churches in the United States. They are sort of, you have a pastor who is very dynamic or very clever, very entertaining. And so the church is sort of built upon
0: a show.
1: The show and the personality of the pastor. But that can wear on you, and that can wear you out. And so you read of pastoral burnout, or you hear of a pastor, he's burned out. Well, I don't understand that because it isn't something that we have done or tried to do, but it is something the Lord does. He said that he would honor his word above his name. And thus we see God honoring his word. In Ephesians, talking about the church, Paul said that God has appointed, first of all, the apostles, and then the prophets, the evangelists, and the pastor teachers for the perfecting of the saints, for the work of the ministry, the building up of the body of Christ, until we all come into the unity of the faith, into the knowledge of the Son of God, into that mature person in Christ. And so this is what we have sought to do. And I have looked back on it, and I saw the years that I was beating the six sheep. And I discovered that six sheep cannot reproduce no matter how much you beat them. But healthy sheep, it's just the natural function of healthy sheep to reproduce. So by the good diet of the Word of God, the sheep became healthy, and they began to reproduce. And so you're ministering to the body of Christ. I grew up believing, because it was in the mission convention every year, it was emphasized the primary purpose of the church is the evangelization of the world. And so that's why I preached evangelistic messages, and it was all evangelism. But I believe that the church exists for the church, and that we should seek to build up the body of Christ. And when they become healthy, then they will go out and they will share. And sharing is just a natural thing. Jesus said, you shall be witnesses, but he's talking about a life. Our life is the witness to the world. And so people are attracted by the life that we have in Christ. And it's a natural witness. And so we don't have one evangelist. We have thousands of evangelists that are there in the workplace or wherever, and their lives are a real witness for Jesus Christ.
0: Can you believe we have 2 minutes and we're out?
1: Oh, my.
0: My. Friends, this is important. We're just 2 minutes out of time. And Pastor Chuck, we've never done this before, and I mentioned it to you. Can you put a prayer for a call for somebody that might be in a country somewhere that might just have a church that he's going to start with three people, and he believes that God is, that voice is starting to stir, you know, for him to start to move, to do God's service. If we have these people to come forward, to dedicate themselves to serve, it's the beginning. I believe by praying over them, it opens the door, and it's they're confirming that it's from God, because the enemy works. He did it with me. He will work in a way to say, oh, that's just me thinking. You know, it's just me thinking. But it's that small, very small voice at the beginning, and then he learns to get very loud. We're one to bumper. It's maybe short, but if you can do something in maybe 30 or 40 seconds, I'm sorry.
1: Father, we do thank you for the opportunities of serving you. And we know, Lord, that the eyes of the Lord are going to and fro throughout the entire earth to show himself strong on behalf of those whose hearts are totally toward him. And so, Lord, you see that person tonight. And we pray, Lord, that you'll just bless as they begin to share your truth with others. In Jesus' name.
0: Amen. And my friend, maybe you're watching us tonight, and your soul might be required of you, maybe tomorrow morning. Maybe you've never dedicated your life to Jesus. Maybe you'd like to right now. Just say this after me. Father, I know that I am a sinner. Jesus, come into my heart and be my personal Lord and Savior. If you just said that, my friend, Satan is moving out. Jesus is moving in. He's going to clean you up. He'll get you home. Find a church. God bless you.
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4: There are many, many wonderful promises in the Bible. And a promise is simply a declaration by God of his intention to graciously bestow a gift upon us in some form or fashion. And in the scriptures, promises are a major part. All the way from the beginning, throughout the entire Bible, you find one promise after the other. Expressions of God's love for us. Expressions of God's care for us. Expressions of what God intends to do for us, in us, and through us. And expressions of the will and purpose and plan of God, not only for our life, but for his whole kingdom. Promise after promise after promise. Think about this. In all these centuries that have gone by, not one single promise has been forgotten. Not a single promise he's made has ever been broken. That's the kind of God you and I serve.
0: Welcome to Behind the Cameras. This is a little update for the month of October. And I mentioned in September. Now, we're basically, we hit about 190-some countries, but ones that were what we called certified into. In September, we were at, I want to make sure I say the right number here, at 135. And we are now, I can announce, we're at 167. We're almost getting fibered or satellite in to almost every country. We're getting close. I believe these are the end times, friends, and God is good. And these are areas where people are actually getting to hear the teachings of Jesus Christ. It's just so inspiring. I'm not a teacher, but I know that we all can get the message out from these great teachers we have on his channel.
5: And Israel, I know a lot of you are concerned because we have the second studio now in Israel. We had to do this because the original one with buildings over there, they're different and they have to go through this kind of certification thing. So it's going to take about a year, they said, for it to be upgraded to these new standards. So we've gotten this other facility and they're working on it, but we have this lag and Tom Hughes is over there and we were hoping to do a live show, but we thought it might be risky because we don't know if both studios would be, the one's not ready and the other one might be, the power might be turned off any time now. And so keep that in prayer, but it is going well. And speaking of Israel, we have two programs that will be coming to his channel. One is one of ours that we will be producing as soon as the second studio is done. And it's called This Week in Israel. And our host will be Brian Perez. And it's all about Israel. And it will be enjoyable. Another one is a program from Israel. And I don't want to get a little head in the weeds. I'll wait a little bit later so I can announce that. But they right now are in the production of doing that program. And also, I had a little note here. I would like to mention real quick, you're coming into Christmas, and this is when crime and house break-ins really start to climb. And you're seeing statistics, I call them woke statistics, that they're telling you to turn off your lights, that thieves don't like it when a house is dark, because they don't know what's lurking. Well, it's just the opposite, friends. You go home to a dark house, you don't know who's lurking in the bushes. And thieves are like cockroaches. They scurry with light. That's why all of our studio buildings and every government building and every store and retail, they're lit up like a Christmas tree when they're closed. It keeps them away. And what's going on is, if you look at statistics from the 50s, 60s, and 70s, it'll show when they started putting in more street lights and people put on their lights, crimes would go down in the neighborhood. They started around the 1800s, early 1800s, before electricity, they would put in gas lights. They started putting them on the streets, and crime went down because it lights up the streets and the cockroaches scurry away. So don't listen to this woke stuff. Keep your porch light on at night. Light your house up. And if you go on vacation, get a couple of those lights that one room turns on for a while and then another room back and forth. But don't keep your place dark. And friends, it's about time for me to go, but I really want to say this to just you partners. Oh, God bless you, and thank you for being all these years with us, supporting us, and helping us to be able to get these great teachers. I'm not a teacher, you aren't a teacher, but we sure can help these great pastors get their message into all these countries. I believe that this is part of the end times, and God is using us in a mighty way because we're now getting into countries that there isn't a missionary that would dare step into. May God richly bless you. If something important comes up in October, I'll give you another behind the camera.
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7: The Bible makes this clear. Every human being alive today, born and unborn,

America, we're not necessarily better off. In some ways, we're worse. More than 1.1 million abortions were performed in the United States just last year. That's the highest number since 2009, and 21% more than before Roe was overturned. And think about this. Nearly one out of every three of those abortions happened outside of an abortion clinic through the abortion pill, mifepristone, which can now be prescribed via telehealth without an in-person doctor's visit. Simply put, overturning Roe did not end the abortion crisis in America. Far from it. And this November, voters in at least four states, Missouri, Nevada, Virginia, and Idaho, will once again confront the issue of abortion at the ballot box, which means between now and Election Day, there's a pretty good chance you're going to find yourself in a conversation about abortion. And when you do, I want you to pay attention to the language people are using. Supporters of abortion will describe it as healthcare. They'll talk about reproductive freedom. They'll talk about women's rights. And here's what we need to understand. Behind the language is a worldview. The Bible tells us in 2 Corinthians 4 that the God of this age has blinded the minds of unbelievers. And when a culture rejects the author of life, eventually that culture becomes confused about the value and dignity of life itself. But as Christians, there should be no confusion. God's word tells us that every human being is made in the image of God. Psalm 139 tells us that God knit us together in our mother's womb. Human life doesn't get its value from the government or a court ruling, and it's not valuable because another human being decided it. Human life is valuable because Almighty God created life in His image. And that means abortion is not simply another political issue. It's the intentional taking of an innocent human life. So today on Christ Meets Culture, we're going to ask the question we should always be asking. What does God's word have to say about the cultural moment in which we find ourselves? We're going to look at the sanctity of human life. We'll introduce you to Love Life, a ministry working to see abortion become unthinkable in our generation. And we'll hear from my good friend, pro-life activist Seth Gruber, the founder and CEO of the White Rose Resistance. But before we do any of that, we begin where Christians must always begin. Not by checking a political party's platform, not with opinion polls, not with cultural trends. We begin with the Word of God and what the author and creator of life says about the most innocent among us. Jeremiah writes, "Now the word of the Lord came to me saying, before I formed you in the womb," that's before conception, "I knew you. And before you were born, I consecrated you to be a prophet to the nations." What Jeremiah is saying is that our worth and our value is defined by God, not at birth and not even at conception, but before conception. God knew Jeremiah, and therefore we believe that God knew each one of you. That God had you in His sights as His valuable, prized possession even before you were conceived. So we're not only pro-life, we're pre-life here at Coral Ridge. That's how valuable you are in the sight and the eyes of the Creator. If you are here today, thank God that your mother was pro-life and chose to bring you into this world and not rob you of the preordained purpose and future. Because every child that is murdered in the womb in the name of reproductive rights is robbed from the God-given preordained purpose and future that God has established for them. We here at Coral Ridge, we do believe that a woman has a right to do what she chooses to do with her body. The problem is that baby in the womb is not her body. The baby in that womb is another body, and no one, but no one, has any right to take that life away from that child. Since 1973, 70 million babies have been murdered in the womb. And someone will have to answer for that. But it will not only be the doctors or big pharma or even

0: Planned Parenthood. But it will extend to every single American who has been silent in a culture of death. Because our silence means that we are complicit in the great moral evil of our day. So may we no longer be silent, but offer hope and life and understand the two sides of the coin of abortion, that we preach the truth, but we preach it in love. That we stand against a culture of death, but we extend love and grace to those that are hurting, to those that have experienced an abortion or those that are contemplating abortion. This is a place of no condemnation, but would you give the baby a chance and allow this church to come alongside of you and find healing and hope so that that child can come into this world and flourish and experience the goodness of God. So this morning, informed by the word, empowered by the spirit, and motivated by the gospel of the kingdom, may we recommit ourselves today to be ambassadors and defenders, evangelists and soldiers, to fight for life and in carrying the good news of everlasting life in Jesus Christ our Lord. Amen? Amen. Amen. Let's pray. Oh Lord, as always, that applause is for you because you are the one who has come to be crowned King of Kings and Lord of Lords. Lord, in a world and a nation that is in despair, may we look to you as our only hope. And so, Lord, I pray that we would be the salt of the earth and the light of the world, that we would go out and we would make our voice heard on behalf of Jesus Christ, the one who came not to condemn, but to save. Would you empower us to bring shalom, to fight for a culture of life in the midst of death, but recognize that our fight and our battle is not against flesh and blood, but our battle is against the spirit of the age and the idols of our culture, and ultimately the enemy who seeks to be deceptive, to lie, and to steal and destroy. Oh Lord, arm us with the word of God, the sword of the Spirit, and may we be known as men and women on our knees, interceding for our nation and interceding for our nation to once again proclaim righteousness in the public square, so that you would once again exalt this nation, and so that ultimately this nation and the world might know that Christ alone is King. And it's in Jesus' name I pray. Amen.
1: 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Here at Coleridge Ministries, we want to help you vote your biblical convictions this fall. 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That's Voter Guide, all one word, to 33777. iVoter Guide breaks down where every candidate stands on life and other biblical issues, so you can vote to protect the vulnerable, and it's completely free. 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
2: We live in a cultural moment where words don't always mean what they used to mean. Truth is redefined. Evil is called good. And when it comes to an issue as serious as abortion, the church cannot afford to be confused. We need bold biblical clarity. Recently, I sat down with my friend Seth Gruber, founder of the White Rose Resistance, on the City of God podcast. And if you know Seth, you know he's not afraid to speak plainly and boldly about what's really at stake in the battle for life. Take a listen.
3: abortion says kill the baby in the womb. And us pro-lifers, Rob, go, wait a second, but that's a person. That's wrong. The slaughter of a million plus babies in the womb every 12 months? We're already under replacement rate, and now we're slaughtering children at rates higher than we were before the overturning of Roe v. Wade. How can we think about this theologically? Because our disagreements are not necessarily political. They're far more foundational. If you don't think that the baby in the womb that our country has declared open season on is not viewed as an orphan in the eyes of the Lord, then you don't have the heart of the Father.
2: Why is it as urgent as ever for us as Christians to stay engaged in this battle to rid America of the tragic pagan practice of abortion? And I'd love to hear what you all are doing in particular at White Rose to engage the battle in a whole new way.
3: We can't relent on this issue. This is the church's job. This is why I wrote the book. The church has always been fighting these issues. You know, I just saw our friend Ali Beth Stuckey, Pastor Rob, on a podcast with one of those people who deconstructed their faith. And this deconstructor was giving this oft-repeated liberal claim that you've heard, which goes something like this. You Christians didn't care about the abortion issue until Roe v. Wade. And you only pretended to care about the unborn to accrue political power to deny women bodily autonomy because you're a bunch of chauvinists. And right, this is the claim. The reality is that Christians who started to get engaged in the fight for life, Operation Rescue, in the late 70s, they were looking back at the Christian heroes who came before them, who all stood for the right to life of babies, both in and outside the womb. And that's why we tell some of the stories. Since the resurrection of Jesus, starting with the early church in the patristic age and going forward, because we don't know those stories anymore of how heroes like Callistus and Athanasius and St. George of Diospolis and Benignus of Dijon and all these amazing stories of people who were standing for the rights of babies and children. And so now this is another moment that I think we should treat as the beginning of the modern day pro-life movement, not the end of it, because now one battlefield turned into 50 battlefronts, bro. And now states are moving to codify abortion through point of birth into their state constitutions, while other states are trying to actually give the baby full legal protection. And I've been telling the church for probably 8 years, Pastor Rob, that if you don't think that the baby in the womb that our country has declared open season on is not viewed as an orphan in the eyes of the Lord, then you don't have the heart of the Father. Why is the baby in the womb an orphan? And therefore, pure and undefiled religion is to protect them. Well, let's see. Why does the Lord always talk about orphans? Why is that such a theme in the scriptures, brother? I guess it's because the orphan's life is endangered because their parents are dead. So who's their protector? Who's their defender? The baby in the womb, their life is endangered, not because their parents are dead, but because their parents want them dead. We cannot bring the orphan's parents back, but we can stop the hand of the parent from murdering their own child. And how do we do that? It's like an elementary lecture, but it's called legislation. And it's very heartbreaking, Pastor Rob, to watch. And kind of like your question of like, you know, how does this really reveal what our God is? I don't know how to answer that without telling your listeners there is a pro-life establishment. Like there's big tech, there's big government, there's big Eva, our friend Megan Basham opened her eyes to big evangelicalism more than anyone else. Guess what? There's also big baby, big pro-life. And there are organizations in America in the multi-millions of annual funds from sweet grandmas and moms and dads who think that they're giving money to a pro-life organization that's trying to end abortion. And then those organizations will write strongly worded letters and make angry phone calls to state legislators in red states the week that there's a bill to give babies in the womb equal protection. And they'll promise to remove their endorsements, to run an incumbent against them and tell them the pro-life movement does not support this. The church's job is not to lick their finger, stick it up in the air and see which way the wind is blowing and get away with just enough righteous legislation that we can without ticking off the spirit of the age. That's not our job. Our job is to stand on conviction and truth and proclaim what God has said. and mobilize his church, the most powerful organism for change in the world, to change this world. And that's our commission. And when we don't do that, everything goes to hell in a handbasket awfully quickly, doesn't it?
2: You need to teach a Christian version of civics. Because yes. certainly our children are not learning a proper understanding of civics. That was brilliant. Thank you, Seth.
4: 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And it starts with friends like you who boldly stand on the truth of God's word. 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
2: Being pro-life means more than just showing up at the ballot box every couple of years. If we truly believe that every human life is precious and made in the image of God, then that conviction has to move us to action. And that's where the local church has such an important role to play. We're called not only to speak truth about abortion, but to come alongside of women, families, and children in our communities with compassion, courage, and practical support. Let's take a look.
5: I have no income. I said to myself, how would I do it with another baby? That I have been struggling my whole life with my other kids. How can I manage? I mean, I had jobs, but the jobs will only be enough in the past for getting baby items and paying where I lived at. And that's it. All the money's gone. But what happens if things are needed?
6: Miss Josiah was in a secular housing program, and unfortunately in that program, you're not allowed to have children. So they told her that if you keep the child, you're going to be homeless.
5: I didn't know what to do because the father didn't want the baby. I thought I was forced to be aborting my baby.
6: The place that Josiah came to was an abortion center for 23 years. It used to be called Astor Women's Center, and it offered student discounts, FIU, FAU, all the U's. It was a staple in that community. It used to make $2 million a year in the taking of children's lives. So everyone in that community knew about that place. And Miss Josiah came there that day not knowing that after 4 years, the church had come out to the front line, including Coral Ridge. And after 4 years of peaceful prayer, the building closed down. And then we took over the building. And now we're inside the building and women are still coming every single day.
5: I got to the door and I rang the doorbell.
6: And I answered. It was a Ring doorbell. And on the camera, she told me her name.
7: I wanted to speak about getting an abortion.
8: Okay, I don't want to deceive you. We're a Christian company, but we can really help you with any financial needs, anything at all. We'll stay with you for your whole thing. That's what we do. We walk alongside mothers. We've had 7,000 babies that have been rescued, free ultrasounds. We help people with their lives, whatever's going on in their life, we help them so they can keep their baby. Whatever you're facing, God has a bigger blank check. Our Lord can help you.
5: When he spoke, it just, like, something just came to me. And, like, I said to myself, forgave myself for what I thought about aborting the baby, and I had joy in my heart.
6: Within 2 months of that meeting, through Homes United, one of our partners, Mrs. Ida has a home, and there was hope. Now she attends church every single week. Now she's rededicated her life to Jesus, and she's following him. And that's what it's about. It's about being helped and spiritually guided within the church, because again, the church is the answer.
5: I just want to thank God that where I'm at now, I do continue to follow along and take his steps to know that I'll be okay, that he's here with me.
9: I'm so grateful. We've seen hundreds of women come through the former Astra Women's Center. Even being able to witness those miracles, it's not just one baby, it's generations.
6: And churches like Coral Ridge are changing the culture by saying we're a welcoming place and you can come here and you can lay it at the foot of the cross. And that's why it's so important for churches like this one to stand up and tell the truth at all costs.
2: Joining me now to talk more about how Christians can speak to the issue of life in our communities is a good friend and pro-life advocate, Laura Pedrino. Laura, thank you so much for joining me on Christ Meets Culture.
10: Thank you, Pastor Rob, and thank you for speaking to this issue that is so important to our faith and our culture. Earlier you said that our culture has been blinded to the truth. They're calling abortion health care instead of what it really is. What do you speak to that?
2: Absolutely. And I think that's where the calling to speak the truth in love comes into play. And I think people misunderstand that. It's like sometimes speak the truth, sometimes speak love. No, speak the truth in love, right? It's always going together and understanding that the most loving thing we can do for our neighbor and for our society and for the next generation is to speak the truth and to expose them that this isn't healthcare, this isn't reproductive rights, that a child is conceived in the image of God and the image and likeness of the Creator, that life in the womb has value and dignity and worth. It's not one body, it's two separate bodies. And so as we speak the truth with compassion and with love, hopefully we can educate society, educate the next generation, but most importantly, we need to remember this: truth will set you free. God does the work. God does the work to open up eyes, to soften hearts, and reveal His truth to people. We just need to be faithful to proclaim it in a spirit of love and compassion.
10: So good. Thank you. How about for the ladies, which I'm sure there's some watching, that have already had an abortion? What would you say to them?
2: The message of the Apostle Paul is super clear in Romans chapter 8. In Christ, there is no condemnation. It doesn't say less condemnation. It says there's no condemnation. We need to remember the message of Christianity. We are both pro-life and we are pro-grace. The grace of God and the forgiveness of God is available for all those that repent of their sins and look to Jesus Christ and live. Abortion is not the unforgivable sin. And we need to be prepared as Christians and as churches to not treat women that have had abortions like they're wearing the scarlet letter, like they're marginalized and outcast, but there is forgiveness and redemption for those that look to Christ as their Lord and Savior.
10: That's beautiful. Thank you. And how about Coral Ridge? I know there's been some real wins right here in the community. Can you speak about that?
2: Absolutely. Through our partnership with Love Life, we've been a part of their peaceful prayer walks on Saturday mornings. And one in particular has been in Plantation that we were marching by and praying for the closing of Astra Women's Center, a place where so many abortions were conducted. And we prayed, Lord, on this square corner in Plantation, would you turn this place from a culture of death to a place that values a culture of life. And recently, Astra Women's Center closed down. And it reminds us of the power of prayer, but it also reminds us of the power of a faithful witness. I think when we saw the Astra Women's Center closed down, we were reminded God can do anything. And so if you're listening to this and watching this episode and you're being called to be a faithful witness and the challenge seems insurmountable, God can do anything. Be faithful, show up, commit to prayer, and expect God to do great things.
10: So true. God is faithful. That was a powerful story. Thank you so much for sharing your heart with us, Pastor Rob.
2: Thank you so much, Laura. I have one more thought to share with you right after this.
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2: In the fall of 2024, Florida voters went to the polls to decide Amendment 4, a ballot measure that would have enshrined abortion rights into the state constitution. It needed 60% of the votes to pass. Supporters raised more than $100 million for the campaign, the most expensive ballot measure fight in Florida's history. By almost every conventional measure, it looked like they had the momentum. But then something happened. The church showed up. Pastors spoke up. Christians got involved, and churches educated their people. Men and women prayed, volunteered, had conversations with their neighbors, and then went to the polls. And on Election Day, Amendment 4 received 57% of the vote. A majority yes, but in Florida, a constitutional amendment requires 60%, and it fell short. Florida almost enshrined abortion into the state constitution, but the people of God pushed back against the darkness. $100 million couldn't defeat the church. Now, why do I remind you of that? Because this isn't a hypothetical about what might happen if the church decided to engage the culture. This isn't some story from 50 or 100 years ago. This happened right here in Florida just 2 years ago. It's a reminder to the people of God that when we refuse to retreat, when we speak the truth in love, and we talk to our neighbors, defend the vulnerable, and faithfully bring God's word to bear on the issues of our day, we can make a difference. So as we look forward to November, church, let's do it again. Let's show up. Let's speak with courage and compassion. Let's defend those who cannot defend themselves. And above all, let's be faithful to the God who is the author and giver of every human life. Because this is what it means for Christ to meet the culture. Because the culture may change, but Christ remains the same.
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2: Welcome to Creation Minute. I'm Eric Hoven. 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And just when you don't think it could get any bigger, it does. Wow. That's the Earth. Kind of puts things in perspective, doesn't it? No wonder God says, "Heaven is my throne and the earth my footstool." To learn more about creation, visit us at creationminute.com.

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1: We don't know how much time we have. The rapture could come tomorrow. So with whatever time you and I have left, let's redeem it. Let's capture it. Let's make sure that we are living to the best, to the fullest for Jesus, that we are waking up to know that He is real and that the time is the time of the end times that we're living in.

0: If we are truly living in the last days, shouldn't that impact the way that we live our lives? Shouldn't we live different kinds of lives? That's next on The King is Coming. Here on The King is Coming, we're starting a brand new series called Wake the Bride, based on my book by the same title. 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
0: Hi, I'm Jeff Kinley. If you're like most Americans, and if you're like me, you love your country. I love being an American. There's nowhere else in the world I'd rather be. In fact, my oldest son graduated from the United States Military Academy at West Point and served his country honorably as a captain in the Army. I love my country, and I even tear up still at the national anthem. You know, that's one of the reasons why I chose to write this book called The End of America, Bible Prophecy in a Country in Crisis. The reason I wrote this is because I not only want to help Americans, I want to help America. And I want Christians to understand how you can understand what God says in His Word regarding our great nation. And what can we do to help turn it around? I talk about in there America's Christian roots. Is persecution coming? What does God say about nations? And specifically, does God say anything about America in the Bible? I want you to get a copy of this book. 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
0: Well, we've been in this series called Wake the Bride, where we've been talking about the different events that are going to happen in the end of time and how that impacts the lives of Christians. We've talked about the rapture. We've talked about the judgment seat of Christ, the Bema there. And we've seen many different things about how we can be awake for this time in history. And, you know, I believe that we are living in the last days. So we're seeing a lot of events, a lot of things happen all over the world that are indicators that we're truly living in the days of prophetic fulfillment. So, Jeff, what are some of those things that are going on? Well, the Bible gives us very specific indicators and sort of timestamps, if you will, that give us an idea that we are living in the last days. For example, Jesus said in Matthew chapter 24 that the very last days will be marked by wars and rumors of wars. He said that nation will rise against nation. We've seen that just recently. We've seen it in the whole 20th century, but we've seen it recently with Russia moving down against Ukraine. We've seen it with Hamas's attack on Israel and other proxies of Iran. Turkey may be getting involved. Russia moving south with assets into Syria. And what's very significant about that, my friend, is that it's not just, oh, here's another skirmish, here's another regional conflict, but in this particular case, it is beginning to mirror exactly what the Bible says will happen in Ezekiel chapter 38, what we call the War of Gog and Magog. And so what's happening with the war in Israel right now, it's really kind of setting more of the groundwork. It's boiling things up there in the Middle East to where the Bible says these other countries surrounding them will eventually come against Israel. So we're seeing that happen. We're also seeing an increased acute rise in anti-Semitism worldwide. In fact, just recently a statistic came out that attacks and hatred towards Jews is up 400% just in America. And in other countries, it's even worse. There have been college protests. There have been student hate groups that have been invented and coerced and come together so that they can spread this type of hatred against Israel. There have been tens of thousands of people marching on bridges in London, in New York, and across the world with this hatred about driving Israel into the sea and exterminating the Jewish race. There have been swastika symbols appearing once again. There have been certain shops in Turkey and other places where it says no Jews will be served here. Well, the Bible tells us in the book of Revelation, specifically in chapter 12, that there's going to be an increased persecution on the Jewish people in the last days. And I believe we're seeing that right now. There's also going to be a rising global one world government that will appear in the last days. We see that in Daniel chapter 2, chapter 7, Revelation chapter 13. And basically the idea is that the world is going to come together as one. And they're going to have one world government. And just as recent as this whole COVID pandemic thing that passed on by, during that time, the global elites were calling for what? A one world government. And so it's beginning to mirror very similarly what the Bible says will happen in the end times. And even some of these world leaders have said that they believe one man needs to lead this one world government. We just can't get any more biblical than that. And so the Bible does tell us that the Antichrist will come and he'll be the head over this, what ultimately becomes a 10-nation confederacy in the end times. We're seeing that happen. We're also seeing with the whole volatile, explosive nature of the Middle East right now, that at no time in the past 50 years has there been more of an opportune time for a person to step into conflict, to step into instability and war, and to bring peace to it. Now, the nature of what Antichrist will, exactly what he will do is uncertain. But it certainly is a time in which if someone came and did that right now, he'd be hailed as a god across the world. We'd give him the Nobel Peace Prize and we'd exalt him to godlike status. Well, listen, that's what the stage is being set right now for something like that to happen in the Middle East. Also, another sign of the times is the continued push towards a global digital economy. And the idea is that each nation would form a central bank digital currency. In other words, currency and checks and all these things would be done away with. Everything would be transacted digitally and online. Now, right now, over 50% of most of the world's economy is already done online. You and I transact every day, whether it's with our credit cards or debit cards or Apple Pay or something like that. We're already doing that. But here's the deal. What the governments of the world are doing right now is they're beginning to force us out of cash and into this digital economy. You say, why is that prophetically important? Well, it's important, number one, when Antichrist enacts the mark of the beast, he has to have a way to track every transaction that takes place on planet Earth. Why? Because without the mark of the beast, you're not going to be able to buy or sell. You can't have a job, can't buy a stick of gum, pay your mortgage, you can't transact, can't sell anything. There is no cash. It's meaningless. It's worthless. It's like, you know, trading peanuts or something. You have to have this digital economy. And so 114 different countries, including the United States of America, are in some stage of pushing towards a digital-only economy with it. Watch this now. A central bank digital currency. Why is that so important? It's important because that means that every transaction you make, and that means anything you do, essentially, will be have the ability to be traced, to be tracked, and to be programmed. And so, in other words, if you make a purchase that is what the government deems unworthy, or maybe it goes against the environment, or it goes against a certain moral stance, maybe they label you as being homophobic and something you did with your money, then they can basically lock your account down. You have zero recourse against that. That's where things are heading right now. So every transaction will be traceable, it'll be trackable, it'll be programmable, and then finally it'll be expirable. I heard even this morning, one of our recent former presidents said that we should move towards a universal basic income. You know what that means? That means that the government will pay you a salary. He says we need to go to a shorter work week, let machines and AI take over our jobs, not only in blue collar, but in white collar areas. And you would just simply get an allowance from the government for doing certain things. And that allowance would be capped and it would be traceable and it'd be controlled by the government. That sets up for Antichrist to be able to come in. So we're in that right now. We're moving, ramping up to that right now. And then two more areas that tell us we're living in the end times is that Jesus said in Matthew 24:37, that before he returned, that the world would resemble the days of Noah, where we're seeing the whole sexual perversion all over the world really occur. people are losing their concepts of not only morality, but reality. And they're inventing new realities that they're living in on a moral or immoral basis. But we're also seeing violence throughout the whole world. It is on an uptick, is in the increase. And just rampant godlessness, secularism, really just getting God out of the marketplace, moving God away from out of government, out of our schools, out of our conversation. We basically want God off of the planet. And so that's mirroring the days of Noah. And then one final area is Jesus said, and also Paul rather said, that there will be an apostasy or a falling away from the faith before the last days. And we're certainly seeing that now with churches all over the country and even the world that are denying basic biblical doctrines, that are moving away morally from the Bible. They're moving away doctrinally from the Bible. And they're doing what Paul said in 2 Timothy chapter 4, where it said they will not endure sound doctrine anymore. We're seeing this on a rampage throughout many denominations throughout the world. So they're not enduring sound doctrine. It says they're gathering for themselves those who will tickle their ears. In other words, tell them what they really want to hear. And what does everybody really want to hear? You're okay. You're okay just like you are. Just live your best life right now. It'll be all right. You don't have to worry about anybody else. Just do whatever you want to do, basically. And you're okay, and your self-esteem needs to be built up. That's part of that ear-tickling thing. So all of those things tell us that we are ramping up to revelation. That no, we're not there yet. We're not in the seven-year tribulation. The Antichrist hasn't signed that peace treaty yet, and the rapture hasn't happened. But it does tell us that we are approaching. We're like a car on top of a hill, and the brakes just went out. And we're starting to, the gravity's starting to take over, and we're just starting to careen down that hill and pretty soon off the mountain. So that's kind of where we are as a planet and for humanity. In light of that, in light of all these things that are happening, how then should we live? How do we take our lives now and live them with a way that's going to make the most sense, but a way that's going to bring the most glory to God? Let me just give you three things that I think will help you in thinking about how to live in the last days as a Christian. Here's the first one. The first one is simply this. Wake up. Wake up. Wake up to see what's happening around you. Wake up to know that we are living in the last days. John said in 1 John 2:18, little children, it is the last hour. And my friend, if it was the last hour in the year 65 AD or 75 AD, it's the last hour now. It's in the last seconds now. So we're living in very borrowed time right now. When you get to the book of Revelation, and the very first thing that God does in that book before he tells us all about what's going to happen in the end times, the very first thing we do is we see the glorified Christ. And I don't have time to go through that with you. We've done this in a previous episode. But when you read through Revelation chapter 1, you see who Jesus really is right now. And that vision of Christ so traumatized the Apostle John that the Bible says that he fell on his face as a dead man. In other words, his whole central nervous system just basically shut down. And he realized, I'm in the presence of God Almighty, and that is grossly intimidating. And so John was traumatized. I call it the trauma of holiness or the trauma of glory, of just being in the presence of God. And that's the first thing God did in Revelation. He wants us to see Christ. And seeing Christ, you know what that does? It wakes us up. It dilates our spiritual pupils so that we can know who God really is, who we really are, and get our hearts start pumping again for the glory of God. And then when Jesus spoke to the church at Sardis in chapter 3 in verse 2, the very first words he said to them was, he said, wake up. Wake up. You're asleep. You're sleeping through these signs of the times. You're sleeping through growing as a Christian. You're sleeping through helping to win others for Jesus Christ. You're taking a nap. Wake up from your nap, Jesus says, and be ready and prepare yourself as my bride. He says this in verse 2, and strengthen the things which remain. Strengthen those things. You know, areas of our lives, we all have them, I have them, that need to be strengthened. You need to strengthen what you know about God. You need to strengthen the fact that your passion for God maybe has kind of waned off a little bit. He told the church at Ephesus there, he says, you've left your first love. And he says, here's what you need to do to get back in love with me. He says, remember, remember. So part of waking up is remembering who you are, who God is, and whose you are. And maybe sometimes a healthy thing is to kind of go back and remember what it was like when you first came to Jesus Christ. You know, sometimes we have to look back at our salvation experience and go, wow, God, I was such a different person back then. I want to recapture. I want to be that guy again. I want to be that girl again. You go back and you see all the things you wrote in your Bible or maybe in your journal. Or so you see the activities you're involved in. You go, I want to be like that again. I want to have that kind of fire, that kind of passion. So the first thing God wants every Christian to do in these last days is to wake up. Here's the second thing. The second thing is not just to wake up, but also to look up, to look up, to get now your attention on the things that are really, really important. And I love the Lord's example of Mary and Martha in Luke chapter 12. And this is such an incredible passage here. In verses 38 through 42. And in that passage, Jesus is talking about, Luke 10. He says, now as they were traveling along, he entered a certain village and a woman, he says, named Martha welcomed him. Now Martha was the gal. She was always excited to see Jesus. She was always the first to come greet him. She was always doing things for the Lord. And this passage is no different. It says, Martha welcomed him into her home. And she also had a sister who was listening to the Lord's word seated at his feet. So here's Mary, and she's sitting down while Jesus is teaching. Martha, meanwhile, is in the kitchen, and she's preparing a meal for Christ. And Martha gets upset. And she gets upset, and she goes to the Lord. And I want you to see what she says to the Lord there. It says, but Martha was distracted with all her preparations. And she came up to him and said, Lord, do you not care that my sister has left me to do all the serving alone? Tell her to help me. And I love Jesus' response to this. You know what he didn't say? He didn't say, Mary, you're a lazy Christian. You need to get in there and serve with your sister Martha. No, he didn't say that at all. He said to Martha, he said, Martha, Martha. Now, he loves Martha. He loves the fact that she's serving him. But he says, I want to help you with your priorities here. Martha, Martha, you are worried and bothered about so many things. He says, but only a few things are necessary, really only one. And Mary has chosen the good part, which shall not be taken from her. You see, Mary understood something about priorities. Mary understood that, yes, it's wonderful to serve Jesus, and we should be busy serving Jesus. But before we serve Jesus, we need to be with Jesus. And we saw in a previous episode how important it is to know that we're going to be with God for eternity because he wants us to be with him. Listen, we cannot do something great for God until we are with God first. We have to be with God in a great way before we can serve God in a great way. And that's why it's so important that we devote our time and our mind and our energy to focusing in on sitting at the Lord's feet. Now Jesus is not here right now physically with us, so we can't kind of see where he is. But we do know that we can learn from him from his word. And it says here in chapter 3 of Colossians, it says, if then you have been raised up with Christ, it says, keep seeking the things that are above, where Christ is, seated at the right hand of God. He says, set your mind on the things above, not on the things that are on the earth, because you've died and your life is hidden with Christ in God, and Christ is going to reveal you when you when he comes back in his glory. Now, here's what he's saying here. Someone once said, some Christians are so heavenly minded, they're no earthly good. I haven't really met many of those Christians, but I met a lot of Christians who are so earthly minded, they're no heavenly good. The key here is to use the Bible to help us set our priorities on the priorities that are important to heaven. In other words, find out what heaven's talking about, find out what's going on in heaven, what Jesus is all about, and then calibrate our lives to that. So how do I do that, Jeff? Well, you do it several ways. You do it by personally studying your own Bible. If you don't have a Bible, then let us know. We'll get you a Bible. We'll find a way to get a Bible to you. But when you get your Bible, I encourage you to get a study Bible. A study Bible that has notes in it, has cross references in it. You know why? Because there are people, scholars, who have done a lot of work ahead of us, and they put those notes sometimes in your Bible. Guess what? You can learn from what they're doing, and you can know more about your Bible that way. And so get a Bible, get a study Bible, attend a church, find a church that teaches and preaches the Word of God. Not just that it's a church, doesn't make it a great church. Find a great church. Find one that's faithful to the Lord. Doesn't have to be a big church. Doesn't have to be a church that has the best music in town or all the greatest ministries in town. It might, but it doesn't have to be. Go somewhere where you can know people, where you can find mutual encouragement. You get in a small group there. Even in a big church, you can find a small group. But most important is a shepherd that feeds you the Word of God. I get letters from people, emails, and messages on social media saying, hey, some of you guys out there, you're kind of the people that I consider my church because you're the only solid teaching I can find out there. And, you know, certainly there may be a drought in your town or in your community of good, solid Bible teaching. And you're kind of forced to kind of do your church online, if you will. Well, that's okay. But eventually you're going to pray that God would bring to you, even if it's a small group Bible study, maybe if it's a home church, maybe God's leading you to start something in your own home. But do that. Watch these TV shows, podcasts, good podcasts that are out there, trusted voices that you can understand and that who can equip you to be the kind of person that you're meant to be. Saturate your mind with Scripture. In fact, Romans 12:2 says one of the ways that we avoid being conformed to the ways of the world is to be transformed by the renewing of our minds. And the way that happens, my friend, is through the Word of God. Look, we need to have our brains cleansed, you know. We need to brush your teeth every day. You need to wash your brain every day. Get all that muck and grime and dirt and dust out that the world deposits and our own hearts deposit there. We need to let the Word of God flush our minds clean and fill it with godly thoughts and with Scriptures there. And then another way to look up, finally, is just to simply expect the Lord to return. I think that's very important. In fact, all through Scripture, we're never told, by the way, to look for Antichrist. Did you notice that? In the New Testament, we're never told to look for Antichrist. We're never told to look for the tribulation period or to look forward to suffering under God's wrath. What we're told to look for is the return of Christ. In Titus 2:13, it says, looking for the blessed hope and the appearing of our great God and Savior, Jesus Christ. So look for the Lord. So get your heart calibrated by sitting at the Lord's feet. Share that in a group of believers, and then keep your heart focused on looking up for your redemption. And here's a final area, to wake up, to look up, and then one more thing is to speak up. In other words, use your life and your mouth to help God's cause. How do you do that? Number one, you do it to believers, to other believers. I love what Hebrews 10:25 says. It says, not forsaking the assembling of ourselves together with other believers, but it says, but encouraging one another and all the more as you see the day of Christ's return approaching. So encourage fellow believers. They need encouragement. Share this broadcast with them. Hey, look, there's some great teaching I'm getting over here at The King is Coming. I want you to be a part of that. Share it with them. Be an encouragement to your other believers. Build their lives up in Christ instead of tearing them down there. Other ways we could do that is simply by sharing Scripture with other believers. Maybe taking them to church where they can hear the Bible preached. Also, speak up to unbelievers. Unbelievers need the gospel. You know, the gospel is called good news. And Jesus said in Acts 1:8, you shall be my witnesses. So sometimes you talk, sometimes you act, sometimes you serve, sometimes you give. Whatever you have to do, do whatever you can do to help people know the gospel, get exposed to the gospel, be surrounded and embraced by the gospel and the love of God, and support those ministries that help do that as well. Always be ready, 1 Peter says, to give an answer for the hope that is within you with meekness and with gentleness. In other words, know your Bible. Jude tells us in Jude chapter, there's only one chapter in Jude verse 3, it says, contend for the faith. Earnestly wrestle for it, fight for it out there, speak up. And then also to speak up to your own heart, to say, heart, we don't have all the time in the world here. I need to redeem the time. In fact, that's what Ephesians 5 says, that we need to redeem the time for the days are evil. Philippians 1, verse 15 to 16 says that you and I live in the midst of a crooked and perverse generation, that we appear as lights. And you know, sometimes people don't like the light, but that's okay. You keep shining the light of Jesus Christ. And remember that we're all living on borrowed time. You know, you may live 50 years, you may live 70 years, you may live 20 years. We don't know how much time we have. The rapture could come tomorrow. So with whatever time you and I have left, let's redeem it. Let's capture it. Let's make sure that we are living to the best, to the fullest for Jesus, that we are waking up to know that He is real and that the time is the time of the end times that we're living in, that we are to look up to Him through His Word, look up to heaven, find heaven's priorities, make sure that our hearts are calibrated to expect the Lord to return, and then to speak up. Say, Lord, take my life as little as it is with the gifts that I have, with the resources that I have. Please use me for your great glory. My friends, if we do that, I think at the end of these last days, we're going to look back and say, I like the way I lived. Don't live with a way that's going to bring regrets. Live with purpose and live for Jesus Christ. I'll see you next time on The King is Coming. I'm very excited to tell you about a brand new book I've written called God's Grand Finale, Wrath, Grace, and Glory in Earth's Final Days. This book is so exciting because I basically take you through the entire book of Revelation, but from a slightly different perspective. What we discover is that the book of Revelation was not just written to tell us what's going to happen in the end times, but God wrote His last ever book to tell us about Himself. And so Revelation becomes not just a book about the future, but a book to help you encounter God. And I go through it and highlight 13 amazing attributes of God that really rise out of the book of Revelation that help us become more intimate in our relationship with Him.
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4: We live on the limitations of who we aren't, what we can't do, why we're not. We live on that side of life. We live on the natural side of life, where by default we think failure, we think curse, we think less than, we think decrease. On the fear side of life, it is not until we transcend those things to worship God in spirit and in the truth of what His Word has to say about His ability and His power operating in us. We worship God.

instead of worship him out of who he said we are. This is the humility that's needed. Number one, a place of repentance of God. I repent for attempting to worship you in my own effort, according to my own limited perspective, according to my own ideas of what I think you are, who I think you are, what I think you call me to do, what I think I should and should not be doing. Lord, I humble myself to repent for attempting to worship you in the natural. Because God is spirit, and those that worship him must worship him in spirit and in truth. That means that we worship God out of the kingdom of God that has no limits on the inside of us. Not according to any metrics in the natural. The kingdom is not a meritocracy. You know what that means? Whenever you do good, you get a sticker and you get an attaboy and a pat on the back because you did something. No, the Bible tells us, Ephesians chapter 2, verse 8, by grace we are saved. By grace we are saved. By grace we are saved. Through faith. That's not of yourselves. It's not of works, lest any man can boast. There's nothing we can do. There's nothing we can do from a mirror of, in terms of meritocracy, for us to worship God or to experience the increase of his government. We worship God who is spirit, and those who worship him must worship him in spirit and in truth. Can you say amen? That means that there's no comprehensive, logical way, according to our physical senses, for us to worship God. He is invisible because he is spirit, and he must be known by faith through the truth of his word. We worship God in spirit. We worship God in spirit. Are you tracking with me? I mentioned this last time. If we're honest, man, when I talk about humility, all of this life, man, you want to sum up in all this life is just earn what you can. Try a little harder. Work a little harder. Earn what you can. This life tells you we have to earn everything we get. And this life is not designed to teach us about the grace of God. The grace of God. The God that we worship in spirit and in truth. Are you tracking with me on this? Praise the name of the Lord. We can have all the best education, qualification, and all those things. Those things are important. But we worship God in spirit and in truth. Can you say amen? Amen. Let's go to 1 Peter chapter 1, verse 8. Still laying some foundation here. God is spirit. That means we can't see God because he's spirit, right? No comprehensible way, according to our logic, to worship God. We must worship God in spirit. This is the atheist problem. This is the problem with the atheists, the agnostics. Their problem is an inability to worship God in spirit. They struggle to worship God in spirit. And the Bible tells us we must worship God in spirit. Look at 1 Peter chapter 1, verse 8. It speaks here of God. God whom having not seen. Everybody say not seen. God whom having not seen. Why? Because he's spirit. So God, whom having not seen, listen at this, you love. Haven't seen him. Why can't I see him? Because he's a spirit. That's why Jesus says those who worship him must worship him in spirit, because you can't see him. And Peter writes here, God, whom having not seen, listen, you love. We love a God that we can't see. And it goes on to say, though now you don't see him, yet believing. We don't see him. We can't see him because he's spirit. But we love him and we believe him, even though we can't see him. That's how you worship God in spirit. That's how we worship God in spirit. Can't see him. Oh, but we love him. And we believe a God that we can't see. Why?

0: because we worship him in spirit and in truth. You know what that means? You can't trust your eyes. If we love him and we believe him and we can't see him, but we worship him in spirit and in truth, there's truth beyond your ability to ever recognize God with your eyes. Are you hearing me? I'm talking about stepping beyond the natural into the spirit, understanding the kingdom of the increase of his government and his peace. There would be no end. We have to worship God beyond our eye. There is truth beyond our comprehension of who God is why we must worship him in spirit, that even though we haven't seen him and we can't see him, we love him and we believe him. We love him. We believe him. I'm taking some time to do this because this, folks, this is what it means to be a Christian. We don't educate our way into the things of God. We don't work our way into the things of God. We can't achieve our way into the things of God. It's only by the blood of Jesus and God's love for us and us believing that love, believing his word and loving him, receiving his love and us loving him. It is the only way for us to worship God in spirit because we can't see him. Having not seen him, we love him and we believe him. Yet believing, you rejoice with joy inexpressible and full of glory. Joy inexpressible and full of glory. It's faith that we see here. Of people who believe God and love God. We do it by faith. We do it by faith. It's why 2 Corinthians 5:7 tells us we walk by and not by. It's the only way. Hebrews 10:38, for the just shall live by faith. Come on, see, we're a faith church. We're a faith church. We're a faith church. We're a word church. We're a faith church. We're a word of faith church. The only way for us to worship God is in spirit. Having not seen, yet we believe. We love him. We walk by faith, not by sight. Having not seen, we love him. We believe him because we don't walk by sight. That even though we can't see him, we love him and we believe his word. We worship him in spirit and in truth. This is truth right here. This is truth. We worship him according to his word. Somebody say amen. You see, this is. Let me give you an example of why this is so important. And I may have that scripture there. Let's just say Jesus, of his disciples, Thomas, one of Jesus's disciples, he was the intellectual academic scientist in the group. Thomas. And it's Thomas, after Jesus was raised from the dead, that makes a statement, I will not believe unless I see. That's why I called Thomas. He was the academic. He was the scientist in the group. Thomas was the one that says that 1 + 1 = 2. That was Thomas. Walked with Jesus 3.5 years or so, and Thomas was stuck in his science. He walked by sight. God, come on, are you hearing me? Thomas was one disciple who walked by sight and not by faith. Do we have that John 20? Yeah, thank you. And Jesus said to Thomas, Thomas, because you have seen me, you believe. Thomas walked by sight and not by faith. But Jesus tells Thomas, he says, blessed are those who have not seen and yet believe. 1 Peter 1:8, having not seen him, yet we love him, yet we believe. Paul tells Thomas here, don't walk by sight, walk by faith. You only believe me because you see me. But the blessing comes to those who believe and have not seen. Hallelujah to Jesus. Are you with me? That word right there, blessed, that phrase, blessed are those who have not seen and yet have believed. I'm telling you that there is a greater unlimited blessing, the kingdom of which there is no end, of his government and peace, there will be no end. That kingdom, there is a greater blessing for those who can believe God, even though we haven't seen him. There's a greater blessing that God has that has nothing to do with our eyes.
1: You know, one of my favorite passages of scripture is Luke chapter 8, verse 1 to verse 3. That passage describes a group of women and others who provided the financial resources Jesus needed to expand his ministry in order to reach more people with the good news of the kingdom of God. Because their lives had been personally impacted, the people close to Jesus supported his ministry financially to see many more people experience the good things that they experienced in their own lives. The gospel has always traveled around the world on the wings of the generosity of God's people. 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
0: Thomas was a good disciple. He walked with Jesus, hung out with Jesus, spent time with Jesus. I don't have any doubt of Thomas's salvation. You know, Thomas went on to evangelize India. Anybody from India would tell you that the gospel got to India because of Thomas. He was a great man of God, but he walked by sight. And Jesus called him on it and said, there is a blessing. Blessed are those who believe, who have not seen, yet have believed. Of the increase of his government and peace, there will be no end. Why? Because God is spirit. And those who worship him must worship him in what? And in, are you tracking with me? Praise the name of Jesus. Glory to God. Thank you, Lord. Go to Ecclesiastes chapter 3, verse 11. I shared this one with you last time. Are you tracking with me on this? Ecclesiastes chapter 3, verse 11 from the New Living Translation. Yet God has made everything beautiful for his own time. Here it is again. He has planted eternity in the human heart. You got a heart? Anybody here got a heart? Then I'm telling you, remember I said before there's a seed in you called potential, dormant power to become, that is, it's, listen to me, it's in every one of us. And here, the word of God says that God has placed in the human heart eternity. He's put eternity in our hearts. Every single one of us have that potential that's lying dormant. And when we come to faith in Jesus Christ and we receive the kingdom of God, that dormant potential and that eternity gets activated. Are you hearing me? I'll prove to you why the Bible said, man, I'm kind of meandering through this because I'm laboring in the word. Listen, it doesn't say that God has put eternity even in the Christian heart. When I look at that verse of scripture, everybody will live forever. The question is where? Every one of us will live forever. Every one of us. The question is heaven or hell. Every one of us will live forever. The location is the question. Based upon whether or not we've accepted Jesus Christ as Lord and Savior, that eternity will work concerning hell or heaven. That eternal seed is in there. Some people think that suicide will end all their troubles. Suicide can't take your troubles away, folks. Because eternity is in it. Folks haven't seen trouble until they died and they don't know Jesus. You haven't seen trouble. That's the devil's lie to think that suicide. I'm talking to somebody. Somebody here today, you've been thinking about. The enemy is speaking to you about taking your own life. I'm telling you, the issue has nothing to do with the challenges and the problems that you see. It's the enemy wanting to lure you into eternal damnation. Enemy wanting to lure you into eternal damnation. God has placed eternity in your heart, and it is his desire to dwell with you for all of eternity. He has placed the kingdom of God within you. You have potential in your life that is unlimited, because God himself has placed the kingdom within you. And Jesus says that the kingdom of God does not come by observation. The kingdom is within you. The enemy has been lying to you to end and to terminate your life. It is a lie. God has extraordinary potential and possibilities for greatness in your life. But you must surrender your life to him to embrace the kingdom of God. The kingdom of God. Are you with me? Oh, this is the Lord's heartbeat for every one of us. It's our potential. He's put eternity in our hearts. Even so, the people cannot see the whole scope of God's work from God's beginning to the end. Look with me at 1 Corinthians chapter 2, verse 9. We need to pray. It tells us here that God is written in the Word of God. You talk about potential, dormant power to become. Every one of us, Jesus died this. He shed his blood for each one of us. There is dormant power to become in our lives. Dormant power to become. And it's the kingdom of God. And there is no end to the increase in what God desires to do. And it is the zeal of the Lord and his passion. It is his love and it is his passion for you. It is his own love and his own passion that God wants to expand his kingdom. He wants to activate the dormant things in your life. It is his own passion and love and desire for you and through you that wants to activate the power and the goodness of God in your lives. And the Bible tells us here that I have not seen. It says that no eye has seen. It is written, eye has not seen, nor ear heard, nor have entered into the heart of man the things which God has prepared for those who love him. Remember 1 Peter 1:8, having not seen, yet we love and we believe. Having not seen, we love him and we believe him. If and when you love God, when you haven't seen and you haven't believed him, and you believe him, having not seen him, because God is spirit, yet we love him and we believe him. God has a promise concerning the dormant potential for those who love him. And it tells us here that eye has not seen nor ear heard. We don't walk by sight. We don't walk by sight. It has not even entered into the heart of man the things which God has prepared already, past tense, for those who love him. for those who love him. God has made preparation for you because you love him, and it has not yet even entered into your own comprehension what God has for you because you love him. Your imagination can't even comprehend the things that God has for you because you love him. But it says in verse 10, but God has revealed them to us through his spirit, not through our mind, but in our spirit, where God has placed eternity in our heart. We know by the spirit of God that he that is in us is greater than he that is in the world. There is unlimited potential in every single one of us here today, and we know it by his spirit. We know it by his spirit. Are you with me? Look at this verse of scripture. I'm gonna end here, and we're going to pray. Ephesians chapter 3, verse 20. It tells us this. Now to him. Remember I talked about potential dormant power to become every one of us. He's placed eternity in our hearts. The kingdom of God, Jesus said, is within you. Every one of us has the seed of God's kingdom in us, or potential, which is dormant power to become. Listen at this verse of scripture from Ephesians 3:20 in the Amplified Bible. It says, now to him, speaking of God, God who is spirit, and those who worship him must worship him in. And in that same God, now to him, to God, who by in consequence of the action of God's power, the action of God's power, not my power, not your power, but the action of God's power. How powerful is God? Somebody say he's powerful. How God powerful? He's powerful. He's infinitely beyond powerful. He's infinitely beyond power. And the word of God tells us, by him, by the action of his.
1: God has entrusted us with an end time mandate to build strong believers in a culture of deception and to prepare people for the Lord's soon return. And partners like you are helping us carry out that assignment. I really want you to know that when you support James Ward Ministries, you are not just a donor. You are a builder and co-laborer with us to advance God's kingdom around the world. Every seed you sow has eternal weight and significance. The Word of God says, write the vision and make it plain. And for us, this is that moment, a moment to look ahead, to align our hearts and join hands to strengthen the work and advance God's kingdom together. I'm asking you to join Sharon and me and some other world changers to celebrate what God has done and to boldly embrace what he is about to do.
2: Hello, everyone. I'm Pastor Sharon Ward, and I'm so pleased to welcome you to Point of Grace. In Hebrews 4:16, it reminds us, let us therefore come boldly to the throne of grace, that we may obtain mercy and find grace to help in time of need. That's what this show is all about, coming boldly before the Lord and discovering his grace for every area of our lives, and he has a purpose for you. So let's lean in and find strength, wisdom, and encouragement together right here at Point of Grace.
0: The Spirit of God told me to bring these speakers and to call a solemn assembly to bring this church together for something that God is about to do. We need revival in our hearts. And this is the time for us to stir our hearts and to not be distracted. This is the time to focus and to lock in on the things of God so that we don't miss what God has for us and our families.
3: Now tonight we need to hear something. There's something you're stirring up in the atmosphere of this house. So we need to know exactly what it is. If we're going to say we're trusting for forward in God tonight, right now, speak to us. You may have gone through a season, and as good as it was, great. But it's time to wake up. There's a bigger promise that's waiting for this house. That's why we're not going backwards. We're going forwards. Somebody tell the devil out loud tonight, it's time to take it back.
4: I feel like there's a revival in the house tonight. I believe there's deliverance in the house tonight. I believe there's impartation in the house tonight. I believe there's activation in the house tonight. I believe that somebody came in one way, you're going to leave out a whole nother way. I believe that this is a mountaintop moment. I believe we're going to meet with God. We're not going to leave this place the same way that we've came.
3: You've fought some things that other people are not even privy to. You fought what? Brokenness and betrayal. You fought trauma and you fought drama. You fought your past and you fought your flesh, and yet you're still standing. Is there anybody here standing by the grace of God, for the glory of God, for the purpose of bringing down every single giant that occupies space in your world? I dare you to lift up your hands and say, I'm still standing. Why are you still standing? Because if God be for you, who can be against you?
5: We need to be a people who merge both truth and love. You are more than what can be seen or touched. You are more what you have known than what you have done. You cannot be measured by what you own or by what you lack. We are children of the eternal realm. You are more than single, divorced, married, or widowed. You are more than your sexuality. You are more than your gender. And we will lose sight of our identity if we attach it to the wrong imagery.
1: As we conclude this conference, as we take into consideration what the Lord has given us, that we'll be unashamed, unintimidated, and that the Lord will give us supernatural boldness, and that we'll be fearless in the last days to go forward with boldness. To go forward in a way, forward in a way that we're not ashamed. We need boldness if we're going to move forward in the last days. Can you say amen?
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7: There are many, many wonderful promises in the Bible. And a promise is simply a declaration by God of His intention to graciously bestow a gift upon us in some form or fashion. And in the scriptures, promises are a major part. All the way from the beginning, throughout the entire Bible, you find one promise after the other. Expressions of God's love for us. Expressions of God's care for us. Expressions of what God intends to do for us, in us, and through us. And expressions of the will and purpose and plan of God, not only for our life, but for His whole kingdom. Promise after promise after promise. Think about this. In all these centuries that have gone by, not one single promise has been forgotten. Not a single promise He's made has ever been broken. That's the kind of God you and I serve. And the Son of God, Jesus the Lord, said, I am the way, the truth, and the life. No one comes to the Father but by me. Therefore, go into all the world, teaching and preaching the gospel to every single person at the remotest parts of the earth.
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9: Are you experiencing the power of the Holy Spirit in your life? Or is your life very easily explained in your energy and your strength, your knowledge, your wisdom, in your skill and your ability and your talent? Your life is being lived out. Is what you're accomplishing in life what you're able to do, or is it the result of the presence of the Holy Spirit in your life? Well, these are good questions that you and I need to ask ourselves, because sometimes a person can't tell whether it's what they're doing or what God is doing in their life. And we're in a series entitled The Power of the Holy Spirit in the Life of the Believer. And that is exactly what I want to talk about in this message, and that is the Holy Spirit empowering the believer. So if you'll turn to Acts chapter 1 once again, and I want us to read the first 8 verses of this chapter, because in here is the promise of our Lord concerning just that, the promise of the power of the Holy Spirit. If you'll recall, the Bible says that when you trusted the Lord Jesus Christ as your personal Savior, the Holy Spirit came into your life to dwell. Why did He come in there to dwell? He came in there in order to express and release the power through you and me necessary to live the life that God has called us to live, necessary to do the work that God has called us to do, so that everything He does in our life is an expression of His supernatural power. And since this is a supernatural life that God's called us to live, and it is a supernatural Lord whom we serve, and a supernatural enemy whom we face, God has given to us a supernatural power in order to face, to live, and to do the things He's called us to do. And so, as Luke begins writing the book of Acts, he says, "The first account I composed, Theophilus, about all that Jesus began to do and teach, until the day when He was taken up, after He had by the Holy Spirit given orders to the apostles whom He had chosen. To these He also presented Himself alive after His suffering, by many convincing proofs, appearing to them over a period of 40 days, and speaking of the things concerning the kingdom of God. And gathering them together, He commanded them not to leave Jerusalem, but to wait for what the Father had promised, which He said, 'You heard from Me, for John baptized with water, but you shall be baptized with the Holy Spirit not many days from now.' And so when they had come together, they were asking Him, saying, 'Lord, is it at this time You're restoring the kingdom to Israel?'" This was always on their mind. "He said to them, 'It is not for you to know the times or epochs which the Father has fixed by His own authority, but you shall receive power when the Holy Spirit has come upon you, and you shall be My witnesses both in Jerusalem and in all Judea and Samaria and even to the remotest part of the earth.'" Has it ever occurred to you that that one promise in Acts chapter 1, verse 8, the promise of Holy Spirit power, is just as available to you as it was to those apostles, those followers of Jesus Christ, in the day in which He made the promise and the day in which the Holy Spirit came at Pentecost? You see, every single believer is indwelt by the Holy Spirit for a very specific reason. And therefore, if the Holy Spirit is indwelling us, and He says, "When the Holy Spirit comes, you shall receive power after that the Holy Spirit has come upon you, and ye shall be witnesses unto Me," that same Holy Spirit power is available to every one of us. Now, when we talk about the power of the Holy Spirit, we're talking about supernatural power. We're talking about power and capacity and energy and vitality, that which God releases in us for us or releases through us that cannot be explained any other way. And that is that God is willing, whatever He calls us to do, to energize us and to equip us and to enable us and to strengthen us to do whatever it might be. If it requires a supernatural power, God is going to provide it. If it is supernatural wisdom, a supernatural strength, a supernatural knowledge, whatever it might be, God will do in your life and mine whatever He promised, and He says, "You shall receive power after that the Holy Ghost has come upon you." So it is available to every single person with certain conditions, part of which I want to talk about today. But I want to begin primarily here by talking about the poverty of spiritual power in this generation. So ask yourself this question, Lord, is there a real poverty of spiritual power in my life? Am I working on human strength and human energy? Am I going on my own knowledge and understanding and experience and past? Or am I trusting in the power of the Holy Spirit living inside of me? Am I fearful, God, of walking into this situation without you? Or am I willing to go in confidence in my own strength and energy? You see, sometimes the most talented, gifted people are the most difficult to ever learn to trust God. You know why? Because they feel so self-confident because of maybe their education or their gifts and talents and abilities. And so what would cause some of us to cry out to God and to depend upon Him? They just walk in. No dependence upon God. And sometimes they're very impressive. The only difference is this. If you look down the road at the consequences of that kind of living, there's no fruit. Oh, it gets puffed up in the beginning, but there's no consequential fruit down the road. So what we have to ask is this. God, do you need to send something into my life that maybe may not be too pleasant for me to understand what it means to live in the power of the Holy Spirit and to have to cry out to you on my knees, oh my God, if you don't, I can't. And you see, sometimes that's what it takes to keep us from drifting, for something to anchor us as we drift toward the falls. Well, listen to these promises of the Spirit, because the promises to all of us, and we read it in the 8th verse here, but you shall receive power when the Holy Spirit has come upon you, and you shall be witnesses unto me, both in Jerusalem, Judea, Samaria, the uttermost, the remotest parts of the earth. He says, that's where I'm sending you, and this is how I'm equipping you. I'm sending you in the power of the Holy Spirit. He says in Luke 24, when he sent them out to preach, and he said, repentance and forgiveness of sin is to be preached. He says in verse 48 of Luke 24, you are witnesses of these things, the things that he had said to them, what he had done. And then look in verse 49. And behold, I am sending forth the promise of my Father upon you, but you are to stay, sit down, wait in the city of Jerusalem, that is, until you're clothed with power from on high. He said, you're not ready until you're clothed with power from on high. So the promise is there. And he said to them, what I'm going to ask you to do, you're not capable of doing. But I'm going to send you the Holy Spirit, and He will empower you to do it. But don't go out there and get started until you have experienced the Holy Spirit. Now, at Pentecost, He came, baptized them in the body of Christ, indwells every single believer. So somebody says, well, I'm still waiting. You don't have to wait. If you've been saved by the grace of God, there's no waiting to be done. The Spirit of God came in and sealed you and resides within you as a believer and is ready, willing, capable of releasing through you and me the supernatural divine energy. Listen, not only within us to accomplish and to achieve, but through us in the lives of other people whom God wants to influence because of your life. And you see, oftentimes we are fearful of doing what God has called us to do. And it's real simple. We are fearful because we project in our mind ourselves into that situation on the basis of what we feel like we're capable of doing. We say, oh, Lord, there's no way I can do that. And you see, we're not to look at it from our perspective. We're to see it from God's perspective. God's perspective is this. I told you before I left, I will send you the Holy Spirit. I've sent Him into your life. Now you have within you all the power you will ever need, all the energy that you'll ever need to do whatever I call you to do. You see, we don't get any more of the Holy Spirit than we already have. It's a matter of getting involved in what God has called us to do so that God can release and demonstrate that power in our life. Listen, you never get too old, nor are you too young once you've been saved by the grace of God to experience the Holy Spirit's power. And He's given this promise over and over and over again in different ways. He's given the promise. And of course, if you'll notice in Acts 4:31, You remember there the big prayer meeting they had? Look at that, if you will. And notice again, I want you to see something going on in all these verses. He says in verse 31, when they had prayed, this is Acts now, when they had prayed, the place where they were gathered together was shaken. They were all filled with the Holy Spirit and began to speak the word of God with boldness. And the congregation of those who believed were of one heart and soul, and not one of them claimed that anything belonging to him was his own, but all things were common property to them. And with great power, the apostles were giving witness to the resurrection of the Lord Jesus, and abundant grace was upon them all. Now, you and I don't have to do any waiting. We don't have to wait till the Spirit comes. He's already there. The question is, are we willing to obey God to do whatever He requires of us that will require of us His power to do it rather than doing it in our own strength and energy? Now, so I want us to look at this whole idea of the pursuit of the power of the Holy Spirit, the pursuit of the spiritual power. Now, the power of the Holy Spirit is equally available to every single child of God. Don't get personalities mixed up with what God promises in His Word, because God's promise of the Holy Spirit power is to every single believer. And you see, if our motivation is, for example, if I came out here on Sunday morning and I'd ask the Holy Spirit to fill me afresh and anew and to demonstrate His awesome power so I could preach better, so you would be impressed, I'm here to tell you God would have nothing to do with that, because that's not the purpose. The purpose is real simple. The only biblical motivation for asking God to fill us with the Holy Spirit is to live the life that He's called us to live and to achieve or to accomplish or to do those things that God wills that we do. So it is what? It is for victorious living and effective service. And God is so willing. He's willing to release His power within you as a believer in your office where you work, in your home where you live, among your friends as you socialize. The power of God should be the normal. Listen, when He says, out of our innermost being shall flow rivers of living water, that should be the norm for us, not the exception. And yet, if I'm not willing to attempt anything for God that's beyond my human capacity or capability, why should God release any power, any energy, any divine power? Listen. Don't be satisfied with less than finding out what your potential is. Why drift through life and just go through life doing your thing when the Spirit of God, the power of the Holy Spirit, living and abiding within you, is willing to demonstrate what God can do with your mind and your spirit and your heart and your body? You don't know that you'll never discover that. As long as you're satisfied just getting by in the Christian life. And some of you are young. You've got 30, 40, 50, 60 years ahead of you. What's your goal in life? Just to make a living, get along, do your thing, have security? Let me ask you a question. Do you have enough spiritual curiosity within your heart? Enough real, genuine, godly desire to find out, God, what could you do with me? What will you do with me? Don't project on God what He can't do. Don't tell Him, well, I just had a bad start and things just not going my way, or I married the wrong person, or I did this, or I lost that, and never had the breaks. All of that is the devil's junk. You know what God wants? He just wants you to step out and say, Lord, here I am. Here's all of me. What can you do with one man or one woman totally committed to you, in whom the Spirit of God is demonstrating His awesome power? And you can't answer that question. But let me ask you a question. Is there not enough something on the inside of you that is not willing to be satisfied with what you know about God? Probably most Christians are satisfied knowing some scriptures, being able to quote their favorite ones, the ones that have to deal with trouble and need and fear and all those things. But no hunger for God. Who is this Christ? And who is this Holy Spirit living within me? And what do we mean by the power of the Spirit of God? Do you not have enough real, genuine, godly curiosity to find out? I'll tell you how you'll never find out. Coming to church, sitting on a church pew, listening to sermons, singing songs, and bowing your head to pray, and just sort of moving through life. You'll never find out who God's. Listen, I'm telling you, it just grieves my spirit when I find people who don't really care about what God's up to. When your potential is absolutely, fascinatingly, incomparable. You want the power of the Holy Spirit in your life? You want to find out what God will really do? Or you just want to drift through life, end up one of these days saying, well, you know, I've sort of made it. I've done the best I could. There's not a verse in the Bible that says I'm to do the best I can. Not one single one. I'm not to do the best I can. Listen to this man, Paul. Turn, if you will, to 2 Corinthians chapter 3. God used him in the most unusual ways. He knew the best he could. That was never in his mind to do the best he could. I love these verses. Chapter 3 of 2 Corinthians, verse 4, listen. And such confidence we have through Christ toward God. Not that we are adequate in ourselves to consider anything is coming from ourselves. But our adequacy is from God, who also made us adequate as servants of a new covenant, not of the letter of the law. He didn't do the best he could. That was never in his mind. Listen to what he says. Writing to the Corinthians and reminding them of the spirit in which he came to preach to them, he said in chapter 2, verse 1, when I came to you, brethren, I did not come with superiority of speech or of wisdom, proclaiming to you the testimony of God. He said, that's not the way I came. He said, first of all, I determined not to know anything among you except Jesus Christ and him crucified. He said, my message was singular. And he says, you want to know the spirit in which I came? Verse 3, I was with you in weakness and in fear and in much trembling. Well, the world says today, listen, don't give us that weakness, fear, and trembling bit. We want strong men and women. We want men who've got clout. We want men and women who are strong and who've got determination. We want folks who are confident and bold. Then Paul wouldn't have made it. I came to you in weakness, fear, and trembling. But oh, listen to the rest of that passage. And my message and my preaching were not in persuasive words of wisdom. I wasn't trying to do it my own strength, but in what? Demonstration of the Holy Spirit and of power. That your faith should not rest on the wisdom of men, but on the power of God. He said, I didn't come to you as a personality. I didn't come to you as an intellectual. I didn't come to you as a man of great wisdom or position. He said, I came in weakness, fear, and trembling, singular message. Jesus Christ crucified. And he said, my goal was real simple. I just wanted you to see a demonstration of the Holy Spirit and of power, not the wisdom of men. Inadequacy? Right. Not bad at all. It's part of the key. Now, what are the requirements for allowing the Holy Spirit? You remember what Jesus said? He said, let everyone come to me who thirsts. Let him that thirsts come to me, he said. Out of his being, out of his innermost being, shall flow rivers of living water, life-giving water. That's power. What are the requirements? Well, there may be many, but I think we can put them in several things here. First of all, purity of heart. I've said it before and I say it again. If your heart's not pure, if you're holding anything between you and God, rebellion toward God, I don't care how beautiful it may appear to you, how good, how wonderful it may be, you know in your heart it ought not to be in your life, get rid of it. Now, here's what you have to ask. You see, part of our problem is we don't believe what God says. We believe that somehow we can hold on to sin and still have the blessings of God. No, we can't. Isn't it amazing that people will hurt and suffer and hurt and suffer and cause all kinds of pain and heartache and holding on to sin while all the time, if they wouldn't let it go and repent of it, God will clean up the whole mess. Purity of heart and supernatural power are great companions. And you can't have the power without the purity of heart. Secondly, obedient spirit. I didn't say just obey God. I said obedient spirit. I mean that it's our lifestyle to obey Him. I mean by that, Dad, simply this, that you could not do a greater service for your family than for you and your wife to bend your young children's heart toward obeying God very early in life so that it's their very lifestyle to obey Him. But it takes time, example, instruction, explanation, patience, love, and devotion. And if you're too busy for all that, you're too busy to train up your children the way that they should be trained. An obedient spirit means that it's my natural response to obey God, and it is an exception when I don't. If we want the power of the Holy Spirit, you see, the power of the Holy Spirit doesn't come in spurts. The power of the Holy Spirit, He says, out of His innermost being shall flow, not drip, flow, rivers. Listen, not little creeks, rivers of living water, life-giving power. An obedient spirit. That is, that you and I come to the place that we're willing to repent of anything and everything that God surfaces in our life in such a fashion that as best we know our heart, we can say, God, I am forgiven, I am clean, Lord, here's my life. Listen, anything that keeps coming up, if you don't deal with it, it's not going to work. Thirdly, a humbled spirit. As purity and power are inseparable, pride and power do not mix. That's spiritual power. They won't mix. You can't have those two. You can't have pride and spiritual power. They never mix. So you have to ask yourself the question, which do I want? And then number four, involvement in ministry. Every single time that the power of the Holy Spirit's being expressed, these folks are in ministry doing something. Whether it is to you and your family, or whether it is to somebody on your job, or whatever it might be. Well, He didn't say, in His innermost being shall rise up this well of water. He said, out of His innermost being shall flow out. Why? Because God's power is for the purpose of what? Showering Himself through us in somebody else's life. That's what the Christian life is all about, giving ourselves away. It may be to one person, or it may be to many people. But involvement is a key. Another key, another requirement, is persevering prayer. And let me explain why. I didn't say just pray. Persevering prayer. Because as you and I pray, as it is our habit to come to Him, what does that do? That keeps our heart pure. That keeps our spirit bent toward obedience. That keeps us humble before the Lord. And that keeps us finding His direction for involvement in ministry. You show me a prayerless man or woman, I'll show you a person who knows absolutely nothing about the power of the Holy Spirit. And the last requirement's real simple. It is simply trusting Him to do what He said. God, I'm stepping out by faith into what You told me to do, and if You don't do it, God, I'm going to be an absolute failure. I'm going to trust You to enable me, empower me in this given situation. Look at that list. Purity of heart. Are you willing? Spirit of obedience. Are you willing? humility of attitude. Are you willing? Involvement of in ministry. Are you willing? Persevering in prayer. Are you willing? And believing what He promised. Are you willing? Now, if you forget everything else, which I hope you won't, this is going to ring in your ears. I guarantee it. It's going to ring in your ears. What is my potential for God if I gave Him everything?
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11: 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Sometimes it's hard, heavy, uncertain. 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And we believe that life is still for you. 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
12: Have you ever thought about what a portrait of you would reveal? 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
16: Doctor, lawyer, merchant, chief.

or moving in one direction. He's moving up or he's moving down. But it is interesting that when God looks upon man, he sees us all the same. Men of low degree, the psalmist said, are vanity or nothing. Men of high degree are an illusion. They're a lie. To be laid in the balance, they are altogether lighter than nothing. Literally, if you put them all together in the balance, it will go up. There's nothing there. The man, the Bible says, at his best estate is nothing. God makes no rankings of man. He makes no distinctions. You are as important to God as is the richest person on the face of the earth. God is just as interested and concerned in you as he is the Pope. God loves you just as much as he loves Billy Graham. You are as important to God as is President Bush or Gorbachev. God doesn't place distinctions. Man places the distinctions that separate a man from another as far as degrees. But with God, we're all on the same level. And God is as interested and concerned with you as he is anybody else in this entire world. You are important to God. He loves you. The Bible actually rebukes us if we seek to show favoritism toward man because of their rank or their degree. In fact, when James wrote his letter to the church, he gave an illustration of how we so often respond or react to people according to their status. He said, if a person comes into your church, into your assembly, he's wearing a gold ring, he has fancy clothes. And another man comes in, he's dressed in rags, filthy clothes. If you say to the man with the gold ring and the fancy clothing, oh, come and sit in this place of prominence. And you say to the man in rags, go stand there in the corner. We don't want you to soil the pews. Then he said, you are guilty of showing respect of persons. And he declares that to be a sin. He said, don't you realize that God has chosen the poor of this world, yet rich in faith? You see, it's a very easy thing for a poor man to trust in God. He doesn't have anything else. He's got to trust in God. He's forced so many times by his circumstances to trust in the Lord. And yet, how often it is difficult for the rich man to put his trust in the Lord. Because he's come to believe that his riches can take care of him. They can provide for him. And he doesn't have that daily necessity of trusting God for his daily bread. And that is why Jesus said, how hard it is for a rich man to enter the kingdom of heaven. God makes no distinctions. God is not a respecter of persons. It matters nothing to God that you have nothing, that you're not an important person, that you're not on the social scene. God could care less. He loves you for what you are, and he is interested in you. The scripture said that

As God has chosen, there's not many wise after the flesh. Not many mighty, not many noble men who are called. But God has chosen the foolish things of this world to confound the wise, and God has chosen the weak things of the world to confound the mighty, and the base things of the world, and things which are despised hath God chosen, yea, the things which are not, to bring to nothing the things that are, for the purpose that no flesh should glory in his sight, so that he that glories must glory in the Lord. God wants to do a work. God uses human instruments to accomplish his works. But as God works, he desires to receive the glory for the work that he has done. And that's why God chooses simple people to accomplish his works. People who don't have much on the ball. They don't have much notoriety or fame. And yet God chooses them because they know that they are nothing. And they're not prone to try and take the glory from God for the work that is accomplished. When Peter came to the house of Cornelius, the Gentile Roman centurion, and as Peter was preaching there to the group that had assembled in his house, the Holy Spirit came upon them. And when Peter saw that God had poured out the Holy Spirit upon the Gentile believers, he said, "I perceive that God is no respecter of persons." Now, up to that point, he believed that God did respect persons. He believed that if you were a Jew, you had a tremendous advantage over the Gentiles. But suddenly he came to the acknowledgement, the realization, hey, God loves every man alike. God is no respecter of persons. Now, I don't know what those who espouse the self-esteem gospel really do with scriptures like this. Men of low degree are vanity. Men of high degree are an illusion. Put them in the balances together and they are less than nothing. But the scripture definitely teaches that we in and of ourselves are nothing. The amazing thing is that God loves me as I am. He loves you as you are, and God could not love us any more than what he does. He couldn't love you any more if you were successful or famous or rich or whatever. He couldn't love you any more. Nor does he love you any less because of what you are. It makes no difference to God. If I'm a success or a failure, doesn't matter if I'm rich or poor. These things mean absolutely nothing to God. I can't impress God with my successes. God is no respecter of persons. God loves me bald and pudgy just as much as if I were trim and hairy. God loves me as I am. We make a horrible mistake when we seek to judge men by their appearance and by their looks, by the success, by the neighborhood they live in. Take all of those people in Newport Beach and Laguna Beach, put them in the balances, they are less than nothing. God is my salvation. My hope is in him, my trust is in him. The psalmist said in verse 7, God is my salvation and my glory. Now, the purpose of the scriptures are to cause me to realize that I am nothing so that I might put my trust in God.
Self-esteem really is at the heart of humanism. That man can do it on his own, that man can create his own reality, that you are wonderful. But it is really anti-scriptural to try to encourage man to believe in himself. God is my only hope. God is my salvation. And because God is my salvation, I can only give glory and praise to God for taking nothing and making something out of it. Moses' life seemed to be a trilogy divided into three 40-year periods. The first 40 years of Moses' life he spent in education, being trained and schooled in the schools of Egypt and then in the courts of Egypt as he was being groomed to be the Pharaoh of Egypt. He had all the world could offer. The next 40 years of Moses' life, he spent out in the wilderness, discovering that he was nothing. The first 40 years was trying to be something, being trained to be something. The next 40 years, discovering he was nothing. I mean, he was watching sheep that didn't even belong to him. They belonged to his father-in-law, Jethro. And after 40 years of just watching sheep and following sheep in the wilderness, you realize how insignificant you really are. Nothing. But the last 40 years of his life, when God called him to go down and to lead the children of Israel from their bondage in Egypt, he discovered how that God can take nothing and make something out of it. God forbid that I should glory save in Jesus Christ, my Lord, and that work that he has wrought in my life and through my life. The psalmist said, trust in him at all times. And that's really the secret to life. Putting your trust in the Lord at all times, in every situation, not trusting in your strength or ability, trust in the Lord at all times. And then he said, pour out your heart before him. As you pour out your heart to God, tell him all of your fears. Tell him of your insecurities. Tell him of your weaknesses and your failures. Pour out your heart. You remember Jesus tells us there were two men who went into the temple to pray. The one was a Pharisee. And his prayer was something like this. Father, I thank you that I'm so good. I'm not like other men. I'm not a robber, an adulterer, an extortioner. And I am especially thankful I'm not like that sinner over there. Lord, I pay my tithes and, you know, I do my things. And Jesus said, the other man, the sinner over there, would not even so much as lift his head toward heaven, but with bowed head, beating on his chest, he said, oh God, please be merciful to me, a sinner. And Jesus said, that man went away justified. The man who realized he was nothing, poured out his heart to God, trusted in the Lord, God became his salvation. Whereas the person who had such self-esteem, confident in himself, Lord, I thank you, I'm so wonderful, he went away, still bearing the guilt of sin. The psalmist tells us that God is a refuge for us. Verse 8, the latter portion. I need a refuge from this world in which I live. I can't really cope with its evils. I need a place of strength, for I am weak.
Put me in the balance. I'm less than nothing. But glory to God, through him, I will triumph over all of the forces of the world, the flesh, the devil. The men that God has used are men who have come to the acknowledgement and the realization that they are nothing. When God called Moses after 40 years of that wilderness experience watching the sheep, Moses at that point said, "Oh Lord, I can't do that. No way. You know, I've been talking to sheep for 40 years. I can't communicate to men anymore. I mean, I can't speak, Lord." When God called Jeremiah, he said, "Lord, I can't do that. I stand before kings. Are you kidding, Lord? I'm just a kid. No one's going to pay any attention to me." And you may be saying, "Well, God can't use me because I'm really nothing. I don't have anything. I'm just really nothing." Oh, look out. You qualify. You're the kind God is looking for. You that realize that you can't do it in yourself or of your own. The plain, simple people of the world. Those are the ones that God is interested in. And those are the ones that God can use. When I was in seminary, there was an older lady in seminary at the same time. She was in her late 60s, I believe, at that time, maybe even the early 70s. Her name was Lillian Hemsley. I know as a young student in my early 20s, I liked her. She was a very pleasant lady, and I had opportunities to talk with her at times. She was very plain. She was a widow. Her husband had died, and when he died, she felt that God was calling her to go as a missionary to Chile. And so she came to seminary to prepare herself to go as a missionary to Chile, and she graduated when she was about 70 years old and then went to the mission board, who said, "Oh, we're sorry, we can't send you. We're looking for young couples to go to the mission fields. The work there is difficult. You have a cultural shock, and you're living in uncomfortable conditions and so forth, and you're just too old. You don't qualify. We can't send you." She was so sure that God was calling her to Chile that she sold her house and everything she had, and she moved down there on her own. Said, "Well, if you won't support me, I'm sure God is sending me, so I'm going." And she started standing in the streets of Santiago, Chile, passing out tracts to the people going by and sharing her faith with those that would listen. And oftentimes a little group of people would stand there and she'd start telling them about Jesus Christ, about the power of Jesus Christ, telling them how that when Jesus was here on the earth, the people came to him who were sick and he healed them. He even raised the dead. And that if they would look to him, he would save them from their sins. He was the same yesterday, today, and forever. For several months, she was on the streets witnessing. It seemed like there was very little accomplished. Maybe she was too old. Maybe the mission board was right. But one night she was awakened from her sleep by a pounding on the door. And when she went to the door, there was a group of Indians there. And they said, "One of our tribesmen heard you talking on the street that the Jesus that you serve is able to heal the sick. Our tribal chieftain is very sick. He is dying. We want you to come and pray for him that Jesus will heal him." They insisted that she go immediately, so she got dressed and they traveled way out to this village. And as they came into the village, there was a wailing. She discovered that the chief
had died. And the Indian that heard her say, heard her, said to her, "You also said that your Jesus raised the dead. Pray for him that God will raise him from the dead." And she thought, "Oh God, what can I do? You know, I've shared Jesus Christ, and this man heard it, and all, but Lord, you know, raising the dead, can't do that. What can I tell them? What can I do?" And the Spirit spoke to her and said, "Pray that God will raise him from the dead." And so she went in, saw him lying there, and she said, "Oh God, show your power to these people. Let them know that you are alive and that Jesus Christ is your Son and that he does live and he is the same yesterday, today, and forever. Bring this man back to life." And the chieftain sat up, looked at the people, the tribe council that was there, and he said, "This woman has been sent to us by God to lead us in the truth of God. I want everyone to listen to what she says." Instant testimony of the chief of confirmation. And God used her in those senior years of her life to establish one of the largest Protestant works in all of Chile. Nothing in the eyes of the world. The mission board wouldn't even buy her. And yet God can take nothing if it's yielded to him, and God can make something out of it. God can take your life and make something of your life. And really, the fact that I have nothing only makes me a more desirable candidate for God, because when he does work, then I'm not apt to be up there selling success stories and books and so forth. But I can only give glory and attribute to God the work that he has done and bring people to glory in his name. Man of low degree is vanity. Man of high degree is an illusion, a lie. Lay them both together in the balances, and they are less than nothing. But the amazing thing is how God can take nothing and make of it something valuable for his purposes. Shall we pray? Father, we are so thankful for the work that you have done. God be the glory. Lord, we thank you that you've chosen the simple things to confound the wise. Those who are nothing, to bring to nothing the mighty and the powerful. The mysteries, Lord, of your ways that always baffle the minds of men. That you can use nothing to accomplish your purposes. Thank you, God, for using us. In Jesus' name, amen. Shall we stand?

0: trust in the Lord. Pour out your heart to Him. He is a refuge to the weak, to the weary. Offer to God yourself. Let God accomplish in you His plan. You'll be amazed what God can do with nothing, as long as you know you're nothing. If you think you really have it together, you know, God, you'd be lucky to have me on your side, then forget it. God has no place for you. It's the man who wonders that God could ever use him. The man who questions or doubts that God could ever use him. That is the man that God uses in a great way, because he knows he's not apt to try and get in there and steal the glory. God wants to use each of us today. He's no respecter of persons. He doesn't put the classifications that we do. Oh, you're too young, you're too old, you're too this, you're too that. You're just right, as far as he is concerned, for the work that he has in mind for you to do. Humble yourself in the sight of the Lord. The Lord bless thee.
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0: Greetings, beloved, and welcome to this edition of On the Living Edge. 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We couldn't do this without you. May God bless you richly. Beloved, we're starting a brand new series, Healing the Divided Heart. And I want you to open your heart and your mind and open the scripture to Matthew chapter 6, verse 19. We know the verse well. The first installment of Healing the Divided Heart is the scattered noose, N-O-U-S, and I'll explain it as I've done before, and the garden heart. Let's open our hearts, open our minds, open to Matthew 6, and let's begin this brand new series, Healing the Divided Heart. Beloved, we're in a brand new series, Healing the Divided Heart, which ultimately is about becoming whole in Christ. But I want to back into it, and we're going to get to Matthew 6 in just a moment. But many of us have inherited a picture of our human personhood that's divided between our thinking heads and our feeling hearts. And in ordinary speech, our head is expected to calculate and control, while our hearts are expected to feel and desire. And wisdom is imagined in that setting as choosing one side over the other. The split has a very long and very complicated history, and it didn't begin with one philosopher or one people group or one historical period, and it doesn't need to be confused too quickly with philosophical debates about mind and body, which are rife in the current culture. Scriptural heart language. When the scripture speaks of the heart, it's about the deep center of our personhood, and it's not merely one side of a modern head versus heart contrast. When we get to the Enlightenment and we get to Descartes, I think, therefore I am, which is called Cartesian logic, it intensified our Western tendency to prize detached reason, critical inquiry, and autonomy of our personhood so that we are cast as we think for ourselves and in a way that is all rational. Now, it didn't involve contribution that was good because intellectual responsibility is important. Abusive authority is something to challenge. Scientific learning is important. Religious toleration is important. And political freedom is important. So Western Enlightenment did give us that as well. So this is not an attack on reason or science or education. Then we get to the Romantic era in literature and in music, and Romanticism often reacted against a world experienced as overly rationalized and overly ordered. It elevated emotion, imagination, individuality, nature, subjective authenticity, and offered genuine reminders. This was good. It offered genuine reminders that as human beings, we can't be reduced to calculation. And yet feeling can also become its own unquestioned authority. So we've got to have that held in balance. Now, contemporary culture tends to leave us oscillating between the two. Detached thought without deep affection, powerful feeling without patient discernment. And in the digital age, that can intensify the fragmentation as alerts, images, arguments, needs, global crises compete for the same limited attention span that we have. Digital tools are an evil, but constant switching can train an inner life that's rarely gathered and gets more fragmented. So the gospel doesn't ask us to silence thought so that emotion can rule. And it doesn't suppress emotion so that reason can remain in command. Christ heals and reunites thought, desire, and attention, body, memory, imagination, affection, conscience, and will, bringing the totality of our personhood under his loving lordship. The ancient Christian tradition sometimes uses the word noose, and I've talked about this many times. In this series, we're going to define it as the inner faculty of spiritual perception, or what the ancients called the eyes of the heart. And so ordinary phrases such as inner attention, spiritual perception, inner life, and heart are going to carry that meaning. There is also a phrase that's used in the ancient tradition, reseating, S-E-A-T-I-N-G, reseating the noose in the heart. So the noose has to be reseated in the heart, the eyes of the heart. Exactly equivalent to the enlightenment problem? No, it's not the head and heart split, but it comes from a different spiritual history and addresses the person before God, not merely a modern intellectual debate. And yet it directly answers one major cultural consequence. The fragmented person who's thinking, feeling, wanting, remembering, and acting no longer share a faithful center. And so when we think about the healing of the divided heart, it names the healing by which our scattered inner life is gathered around the indwelling Christ. It doesn't claim that the earliest Christian teachers used that exact slogan, not at all. Scripture is always primary, and the ancient teachers are companions who help us notice dimensions of Scripture, but they don't replace the scriptural text, the risen Christ to whom it bears witness, or the Spirit who makes that witness living to the church. The destination is not spiritual control or a remarkable private state. It's us as persons becoming truthful, prayerful, discerning, embodied, loving, and available to the Lord to serve, however he calls us to serve. It's about our inner life being integrated enough to recognize Christ and obey him in the middle of our everyday, ordinary responsibilities. So nothing in what I'm about to say is going to commend blank-mindedness, anti-intellectualism, emotionalism, breathing techniques, self-hypnosis. I got to cover all this, or the pursuit of mystical phenomena. Any spirituality detached from Christ, Scripture, the church, repentance, love, the embodied life, and service has left the Christian path, however intense it may feel. Now, there is Christian mysticism, valid Christian. That word mysticism has been demonized in the wrong way by many who don't understand the Christian tradition of the mystic tradition. But that's a separate issue. And so everything we're going to talk about is relational, but it's not mechanical. And there are spiritual exercises that create room for attention and consent. Only God can give light, and we want to create a clean, we want him to create in us a clean heart so that we don't sin against God. And we want God to form the life of Christ in us by the Spirit. So in Matthew 6, in a portion of the Sermon on the Mount, there are these words in verse 16, "For where your treasure is, there will your heart be also. The light or the lamp of the body is the eye. If your eye is single, your whole body will be full of light." If your eye is single, if it's not scattered, the scattered inner life is healed as Christ exposes the treasures that are rivals to the treasure that is Christ. And the scattered inner life is healed as Christ exposes the things that demand our desire and our attention that have nothing to do with what he created us for. And the Lord teaches us to guard our hearts for the sake of light and love. So Matthew 6, when we look at it, is something that's already shaped when we hear it today by cultural habits. Some of us have learned to distrust emotion and live mainly through analysis, but that gets into the paralysis of analysis. Others have learned to treat an intense feeling as the truest possible self. Most of us move back and forth, reasoning in one room of our lives and reacting in another. Now, I know none of you are that dysfunctional, but this Italian is, and rarely asking what actually holds those rooms together. Jesus doesn't begin by choosing thinking over feeling or feeling over thinking. He speaks of treasure, heart, eye, body, as one moral spiritual ecology. What we prize directs our hearts. The heart shapes our seeing, our perceiving. Our eye, the perceiving faculty, fills the body with light or with darkness, depending on what we are observing. And the whole life takes form around what it has learned to see. And that's why, from a Christocentric perspective, the answer is Christ reunifying all the fragmented parts of ourself by his indwelling spirit. Reason remains a gift. Emotion remains a gift. Our body remains God's creation and a gift. And all have to be healed from false mastery and gathered into faithful love. So, when we look at Matthew 6, treasure is whatever carries the weight of ultimacy. Where your treasure is, there where your heart is. It may be money, security, approval, influence, a relationship, a dream for our family, political victory, ministry success, or even the desire to appear that you're really spiritual. A created good becomes a ruling treasure when its possession seems to promise life and its loss feels like the collapse of identity. The problem isn't that the good exists, but that it's been asked to become a god. Jesus says the heart follows treasure. Attention isn't governed only by schedules and devices. It's repeatedly pulled toward what desire has crowned as necessary. Some distraction is, as a result, a matter of environment or fatigue, but some is the heart circling what it trusts, or what it fears, or what it envies, or what it can't let go of. So a busy life, I know none of you have a busy life, this is just for those of us that do, isn't automatically a scattered life. Love may require many duties that involve our family, our work, the communities we're involved with, our church, crisis. But the deeper issue is whether those duties are gathered into one love or driven by competing demands for worth and for control. Inner fragmentation is real. I could spend hours on it. And it appears when one part of us reaches toward God while another part of us rehearses an insult. One part of us wants to serve while another part of us wants to be seen and recognized. One part of us receives scripture while another part of us immediately turns insight into status. The body may look still while our inner world is moving rapidly in the middle of fear or fantasy, resentment, comparison, self-protection. The ancient sermons, the homilies that are associated with someone called Marcarius, picture the heart as a small vessel with astonishing depth. It can hold darkness and conflict, and yet it also is the place where God brings light and life. That image isn't meant to make us fascinated with darkness. It gives hope that Christ is willing to enter that actual interior darkness in us rather than the idealized one we want to let people think this is who I am when it's just a projection and we're not dealing with our own unfinished business. But Christ will enter that area of our unfinished business. And so what we want to understand is that seeing, perceiving, is never morally neutral. Jesus moves from treasure to the eye. Why? Because desire influences perception. Desire influences perception. We don't merely observe the world. We often see it through perceptual lenses and filters. What are those? Our loyalties, our wounds, our expectations, our fears, our anxieties, our preferences, our biases, our prejudices. All of those highlight some realities and hide others. A single eye, we could say a healthy eye, isn't a simple-minded eye. It's an undivided orientation. It's open to God's truth and free from the secret need to protect another God. Intellectual complexity can coexist with a single eye, while religious certainty can conceal deep division. A divided eye can rename darkness as light. Fear can call itself wisdom. Control can call itself leadership. Envy can call itself discernment. Revenge can call itself justice. Now, I'm just giving you what's in the culture today, what we're dealing with even in the church. Avoidance can call itself peace. And spiritual ambition can call itself a hunger for God. Jesus' warning is severe because self-deception can sound sincere, which is why it's self-deceiving. A guarded heart learns to distinguish an event and its inward effect and the interpretation that we attach to it. Because there is no observation without interpretation, because we're meaning makers. Our tone can be sharp, our body can tighten up, and shame can show up unexpectedly. And we can end up making this conclusion: everybody despises me, I have to strike back. That's an additional interpretation, not the event itself. So the distinction doesn't deny reality or shame bodily reactions. It creates enough freedom to bring our interpretation before the Lord rather than obeying it automatically. The first movement within us is important, but it isn't destiny quite yet. Supporting scripture that we might have is James 1:5 through 8, where he warns about a divided allegiance, while Philippians 4 directs attention towards what's true, what's honorable, what's just, what's pure, what's lovely, what's worthy of praise. Let your heart and mind dwell on these things. The word doesn't erase our thoughts. It teaches thought to live in a truer world. So what's the Jesus test? I've got four tests for inner clarity. First one is Jesus test. Does this perception agree with the revealed character and commandments of Jesus, especially his truthfulness, his holiness, his mercy, his courage, his self-sacrificial, self-giving love? The fruit test, is it producing humility, patience, responsible action, or is it producing ego inflation, panic, contempt, secrecy, or compulsion? Peace isn't always comfort, and yet Christ's wisdom doesn't require the ego to become inflated. What about the community test? Can this understanding be weighed by mature believers who are free to disagree? Discernment that punishes correction has already revealed its divided center. What about the neighbor test? Who may be harmed if this interpretation is wrong? And what action protects dignity while the truth is clarified? A single eye doesn't become careless with other people's lives. And saints, that's becoming quite the issue in the contemporary culture. We have to guard the spring. Out of the abundance of the heart, the mouth speaks. There's this spring of life in us, and we've got to guard it and not merely deal with the surface of things. Keep your heart with all diligence, it says in Proverbs 4:23, for out of it are the issues, the springs of life. The heart has to be guarded because life flows through the things we say, through the habits we embody, through money, through sexuality, through relationships, through leadership, through service. And guarding isn't fear of the world or endless inspection of the self. It's awake, it's grace-dependent attention at the point where an impression may become an inner conversation. The conversation may become consent. Consent may become habit, and habit may take bodily form. We have to be aware of all that. An unwanted thought isn't the same as chosen allegiance. The sudden flash of anger, an intrusive image, an old memory, or a blasphemous phrase may arrive without permission. Many times we can be in worship, ministering to the Lord, and some of the strangest thoughts. The enemy can just hit us with blasphemous thoughts. It's spiritual warfare is real. Our tender conscience needs to hear that arrival is not consent, and mental noise isn't moral identity. So, When a destructive thought shows up and gains momentum in our thinking, name its direction simply. This is moving toward contempt. This is moving toward fear-driven control. This is inviting me to treat a person as an object. Naming creates honesty without turning the thought into a spectacle. Also, turn toward Christ with a brief prayer. Create in me a clean heart, O God. The Lord is my light and my salvation. O Lord Jesus, Son of David, have mercy on me. The phrase isn't a charm. It's a truthful return to the person who saves us. If the concern involves abuse, danger, illness, or decision with serious consequences, prayer must lead towards wise counsel and concrete protection. Guarding the heart never means remaining passive while harm continues. Passivity of will is a tool of the powers of darkness. Never forget that. Repeated exposure trains our attention before formal prayer begins. Streams of outrage, pornography, status display, conspiracy, envy, manufactured urgency, all can furnish our imagination with material it will later rehearse. A wise limit on media isn't contempt for technology or fear of culture. It's stewardship of a finite, embodied attention. If you hear nothing, hear this. Our attention span is finite, and we don't want to waste it on things we shouldn't be doing. A person might create device-free spaces in their life for scripture, for meals, for sleep, for work, for face-to-face presence, relationship, not to earn holiness, but to recover our availability on a daily basis. There's sleep also, medical care, movement, nutrition, truthful friendship, and meaningful work. All of that, beloved, can cooperate with spiritual healing and healing the divided parts of us. Grace doesn't despise the body. Christ gathers the body into worship and obedience. Now, purity is not becoming untouched, impressive, or invulnerable. A pure heart is increasingly free from cherished falsehood. So love no longer has to negotiate with hidden idols every time it acts. The clearest fruit of purity isn't fascination with our interior condition. It's growing in teachability, accountability, generosity, truthfulness, courage, forgiveness, justice, and listen carefully. I know I'm giving you a lot of lists, but these are important. Attention to suffering. We don't want to turn a blind eye to suffering, anyone else's or ours. A guarded heart becomes an open house for holy love, not a sealed room for private serenity. That's narcissism in prayer. What Jesus is saying in Matthew 6 is that if the eye is single, our whole body becomes full of light. Christ's healing presence reaches our decisions, our habits, our speech, our relationships, our work, our grief, our issues with power and service, our inward and outward life are reunited. Now, time doesn't permit me to talk about trauma, obsessive or scrupulous patterns, depression and dissociation. Just know this. There are areas where we need to learn how to ask for help to guard our hearts. And there's no shame in that. And none of us as pastors and leaders should use guarding the heart to conceal abuse, avoid accountability, refuse medicine, or silence genuine lament. The heart remains guarded within scripture, within the worshiping church, within a lifestyle of repentance, within wise relationships, because the kingdom is relationships, and with what love is when love, perfect love, is practical and grounded in what we do and how we do it and who we do it for. The treasure is tied to what your eye perceives and what you allow that eye to look at and interpret. And Christ wants to be the fullness of that treasure. Let's allow the Lord to teach us how to guard our hearts. Beloved, as we come to this time, as always, I invite you to partner with us to help us do what we're doing all around the world, because it's bearing fruit, it's increasing, and we marvel at God's goodness, and we couldn't do this without you. And so I want to thank you in advance for your love and your generosity. This month, for your love gift of $38, I want to put in your hands this brand new series, Healing the Divided Heart, because I believe that we are in a cultural moment where we are being pulled apart in 1,000 different directions, and our fragmented selves are being exhausted by what the culture is demanding of us in more ways than we can imagine. Healing the Divided Heart is going to provide you a center from which to think through and work through, and most importantly, pray through the ways in which God gathers those aspects of our deep heart and causes the very perception of the eyes of the heart to be reseated in the depths of our being and our personhood. If you're moved on to sow a love gift of $58, I want to share with you a powerful, content-rich webinar I did on moods and mood regulation that you'll probably not hear from too many places. It's called Blue Mood. You saw me standing alone, based on the old song Blue Moon, but I take you on a deep dive into learning how our moods affect us in ways both unconsciously and consciously, and how they can be shifted by cooperation with the Spirit. It's life-changing. It's deep. And if you're moved on to sow a love gift of $78, I'm going to add another 2-hour content-rich webinar, Bewitched, the Naming of Unnamed Desire. Why? Because underneath every mood, there's an unnamed desire that has been buried for one reason or another. And I show you from scripture and from psychology how those desires affect our moods, not just consciously, but unconsciously, so that we learn how to bring them to speech. And sometimes the hardest thing to bring to speech, for 1,001 reasons, is naming what we really desire, because we've carried so many hurts and wounded expectations about not believing we could have what we want. But your love gift this month of $78 will enable me to say thank you by putting all those resources in your hand. Call now, sow now, and let me say thank you by putting these 3 powerful teachings in your life as a way of saying thank you for you helping us touch millions of lives around the world. God bless.
1: God often allows the extremities of life to teach us to trust Him, to draw us closer to Him. But you know what I've discovered? I've discovered that God uses the difficulties of life to bring people to Christ who don't have any relationship with Him at all. If you listen, you will hear how God used the death of a spouse or a child or a beloved friend to bring a person to faith. Sometimes it's the anguish of a divorce or the aftermath of a financial collapse. Maybe you've been experiencing something like this in your life. Maybe you're kind of in the valley. You know what I know? God wants you to get to the mountaintop, and He uses the valley to make you aware of your need. You don't need the broom tree. You need the cross tree. And if you come to the cross, you will discover on that Mount of Calvary, God settled it once and for all for your future.
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4: Welcome to Brad Dacus Live. I'm Brad Dacus, president and founder of Pacific Justice Institute. You know, we at Pacific Justice Institute love to highlight those that are out there making a difference, who are not just sitting back and watching what's happening, but being a part of what's happening and changing things for the good. And we see someone doing that and having a real impact. I like to highlight them, interview them, find out what makes them tick and how they can make us move the ball down the field for our freedom, for our liberty, etc. Well, we're very blessed today to have such a person, and that person is Kim Yater. Kim, welcome to the program.
5: Oh, Brad, it is an absolute honor to be here with you today. Thanks for having me.
4: Well, I'm glad to have you on the program. You're an NLP Peak Performance Master Coach. And what's NLP stand for? I'm not the best with acronyms.
5: It is, well, let's just say I take an oath to use it for the good, neuro-linguistic programming. So there is, you know, the Bible says to be transformed by the renewing of your mind. And I like to say that the tools I utilize are to renew the mind so that we can walk in our true identity.
4: Okay, excellent, excellent. So you're an entrepreneur, dynamic speaker. You're a host of Take Your Power Back radio show and podcast.
5: Yeah,
4: you've got a lot going on. In fact, I think we connected at the Turning Point USA's AmeriFest a year or so ago.

0: do that. And when I see people like you doing what you're doing, I'm thinking, this is fantastic. We've got to have her on the program. And I'm so glad to have you on this show. And of course, your own, you have your own radio show. Once again, Take Your Power Back. Like, as I mentioned, your podcast. So this is great. But a lot of people, Kim, though, they sort of ask the question oftentimes. They see someone like you doing what you're doing, having an impact. And we're going to talk about that impact a little later. But they sometimes ask, you know, what's your journey? How did you get involved in making a difference and doing something? You weren't born that way, obviously. There's something that happened somewhere, sometime. What was it?
1: Wow, that's a great question, Brad. Yeah, we all have our story, don't we? Well, I got to tell you, I grew up, a little bit of background, in a little town called New Bedford, Massachusetts, or if you're from there, New Bedford. So sometimes I pack my car and have a yacht. It is a little East Coast. I grew up in a pretty tough environment, and my parents did the best they could in what they had, and boy, did they instill work ethic in us. You know, moving on to college, I was a communication arts major in college. So I had a radio show, did a little bit of TV, directed lots of theater, but I was also an athlete. So I had that athletic training. I had those disciplines. I was a college basketball player, then went on to kickbox. Fast forward, I moved to LA. It was either London to study theater or Los Angeles to venture into film. And at this point in time, I was really seeking God. I mean, I was seeking God where I wanted to be obedient to whatever His calling was for my life. You see, I had a praying grandma. How many of us have praying grandmas that just love us, right? And that praying grandma believed that I was going to do great things for God. And I believed that I was going to do something great. I didn't know what it was. I was either going to be a missionary or a famous actress. And God allowed me to live life after a prayer I prayed. I remember that prayer when I moved to California. I prayed, God, let me live life so I can be used by you. And little did I know that the number 5 would flash in front of my head, like the biggest Sesame Street 5. And God gave me over to my sin for the next 5 years. You see, He gave me away. He showed me Isaiah 54, the woman of many children with no husband, how she'll forget the shame of her youth, remember no more the reproach of her widowhood. And He showed me that this story in the Bible of Isaiah 54. And I remember going, God, what the heck does this have to do with me? And I remember putting the Bible down at that time, feeling like God wasn't really hearing me. But Brad, do you know what God was doing at that moment? God was showing me the life that I would live, that I would become that woman with many children, no husband. I would forget the shame of my youth, and God would become my husband. And all my children would be taught by the Lord, and my enemies would become a footstool to my feet. Now, fast forward, I became the single mom of 3 who almost died in my 3rd pregnancy, the most likely to succeed coming from my college. And boy, God says, I will use the weak things of the world to shame the wise. Holy cow. In that journey, I got my true identity. In that journey, I took my power back, and I realized that I wasn't a message of my childhood, stupid, dumb, not good enough, will never measure up. Those were the things that were driving the bus of my life. It was all performance-based. So once I got my real identity, God began to unfold things for me. Became married again, amazing man, became a mom of 4 2 months after we got married. And then I said, okay, God, I want to raise my kids. I want to be a great mom. If I go back into the film industry, I'm going to be gone tons. And that was the beginning of reaching out to my community. Brad, I remember saying, God, how can I be used by you in this community? My kids are now going to school. And God said, build your fitness business, build a community, reach out to the moms, the dads. So I used all of my athletic background, my communication background, and I built my fitness business, Superbodies in Motion. So I've been in the wellness industry for now 28 years. And that became a ministry where people were able to take their power back. And then I branched into my coaching business, and all the time we

0: I have four kiddos, so we were involved in the community, involved in church, and making a tremendous difference in the homes of people that we were around. We did life together. And it was 2020 for me that was really the awakening, or I would say pivoting, because I had a thriving fitness business, I had a thriving coaching business. But it was at that point in time that my husband and I were so excited to go vote. You see, I really was riding on the coattails of my forefathers. I thought freedom was free. Listen, they died and fought for it already, right? But I didn't know that my freedom was in my vote and my voice being heard and ensuring that were the case for me and many.
1: Okay,
0: so when I went to vote in 2020.
1: So let me just stop right there. Yeah. So up until that point, you really weren't a voter? You didn't really see
0: Brad,
1: that?
0: That's a really good question. That's so embarrassing to say. It was like a hit or a miss. Sometimes I go vote.
1: Like many voters, even many Christian voters. Yeah. Like sometimes they vote, sometimes they don't. They didn't really feel the most out there still don't understand the spiritual responsibility that they
0: have
1: based on scripture to be faithful and not to be silent, like Ezekiel 3:18 says. You know, to God holds us accountable. The blood's on our hands if we're silent towards evil and wickedness, much less empowering it through the election process by not voting. A lot of Christians don't get it. So you're definitely not alone, but something triggered you not just to vote, but to get involved, to make a difference beyond just your wellness business, beyond just your family, which is a powerful testimony of the power of God, the grace of God, and the working of God, which I love that we started with that from the beginning, because God is the foundation by which we see all these things happening that we or the world says is not possible. So I love your testimony. So what happened that caused you to trigger you to not just be, you know, take your health back and be healthy and stuff, but to move also beyond that to taking back something much more than just an individual's health and things like that?
0: So good. So good. There was the distinction between church and state for me growing up in the church. So I really believed that they were separate. I didn't know that I knew I could impact my community, right, on that more intimate level, but I didn't know that I actually had the power and ability to make a difference in that political world or in just ensuring my vote was heard. So Brad, when we went to vote, my husband and myself in 2020, there was a couple in line before us. They had told the couple that they had already voted. We knew this couple. They were neighbors of ours. They looked at one another and she said, honey, you know, you were filling out the ballot. He said, I know. He goes, we were going to just send it in, but didn't we decide? Like, they were confused. Confused people do not make powerful decisions. They left. Now, my husband and I were next and they said, Mr. and Mrs. Yater, you are good to go. You've already voted. We knew we didn't vote. We were like, hold on a second. Let's take out our IDs. Let's ensure this is really us. We show our IDs. They're like, no, this is you. Here's your app. You voted. And we said, you know what? I don't know what's going on, but I want to vote today. So Brad, we filled out a provisional ballot. We didn't know that the first vote they look at is the original ballot. That was the moment for me, the red flag that something was wrong. I had the freedom to go make my vote and voice heard. And now somebody had stolen my vote, my voice. I was registered of having already voted. Fast forward, wow. I was at the Moment of Truth Summit with Mike Lindell, Tina Peters, Selection Code, Doug Frank, Clint Curtis, who wrote the code to flip the vote in the machines in the early 80s, hired by the Bush administration. He was the whistleblower for Congress. I'm listening to these people. And I'm there representing the Take Your Power Back show at the time. I had already launched the Take Your Power Back show on a local station and then branched off to Salem Radio. So I had my show in place. But it was at that moment that I went, oh my gosh, my vote really was stolen. And you know, Mike Lindell, Brad, when Mike gets really hot and he leans forward, and this was day three of the Moment of Truth Summit. And he goes, "Where are you, Salem Radio? Why are you not reporting on this? This is breaking news." Now, God has given me the gift of responsibility, one of my top five strengths. So by day three, when Mike said it again, I stood up in that audience, 800, 1,000 people, and I yelled out, "Mike Lindell, this is Kim Yater from the Take Your Power Back show on Salem Radio. I will get every bit of this on the air." He paused and he said, "What?" I said it again. He says, "Well, you better get permission." I said, "I've got permission." You see, Brad, I had already started to be censored. LinkedIn began censoring me. YouTube began censoring me. Facebook began censoring me.
1: Wow.
0: What the heck? I'm just sharing truth. Why are people shutting me down?
1: Right.
0: That was the moment that I launched the Take Our Elections Back. And I brought in all of those leaders. We began to speak to California, canvass our counties, expose the election fraud. That was the onset of Take Our Elections Back.
1: I see. Now, that's really interesting. So you're now talking about Take Your Elections Back. That's a, you know, it's a takeoff from Take Your Power Back show. So you had already had the Power Back show.
0: Yeah.
1: You go to vote. You find out, no, you didn't vote. Someone else voted. And of course, let me guess, they never caught the person who fraudulently voted in your stead, right?
0: Nope.
1: In California, right?
0: Not in California.
1: Yeah, because they don't lift a finger on that. They Secretary of State, those in power, they thrive on fraud. And that's why they're so opposed to the proposition on the ballot, which is a voter ID requirement. The far left and those in the legislature of California are totally against it because they know that if it passes, thousands of fraudulent votes that we know for a fact, this isn't conjecture or conspiracy, we know for a fact it's happening on a regular basis. That principally, to a great extent, will come to a halt. And so it is a major problem in California, other oppressive states, Oregon, Washington, New York. There's basically blue states, oppressive states, is where we have a lot of this fraud taking place. In some red states, it can happen as well. But it's predominantly from the left that where all these fraudulent ballots are coming from. So you started this election integrity movement. You mentioned some people who are actively involved in that, which I think is fantastic. Mike Lindell has been really active and involved in making a difference. So I'm really glad to hear that. Why does this matter so much? And what practical steps can citizens take right now to take their election back, to fight voter fraud?
0: Okay, I love this. I love this. So I'm going to give you a little bit of insight as to the doors that began to open for me. When you are seeking truth and pursuing it, those doors will begin to open. Like, you will get downloads, you'll meet those people, you'll make those connections, synergy, just like you were talking about, right? So when I completed, not really completed, God began to open doors. I was at AmFest in an interview with Tom Holman and Derek Maltz. And I had already begun reporting on the border. I didn't realize how our elections and the border were all connected. I knew that there was an infiltration. I believed it was a Trojan horse to take down America. And I began to warn people on my show. And now, you know, we were aware that these illegal immigrants are going to start voting. Like, they're going to have rights that we don't even have here in America, right? Like in California, we're seeing they can buy a house right now. We're giving them a loan. It's just absolutely nuts. So in the Take Our Border Back movement, which we started, we reached hundreds of millions internationally. We began to connect the dots. So now I had the privilege and honor of working with an incredible team as we launched the Take Our Border Back movement. And we began to work with teams in Texas, in New York, in Arizona, and all throughout the state of California. So I didn't know how it was interconnected with elections at the time, but God began to really unfold the pieces. That movement led us into the Take Our California Back movement. You see, once we did our job with Take Our Border Back movement, what we began to see was, now we've got to educate the state of California in a greater degree. So when I launched that Take Our California Back movement, I had already locked arms with Dr. Douglas G. Frank. Tina Peters had been on my platform. Thank you, Jesus. She was pardoned by President Trump. She's been on my show a couple times more recently as well. But in that Take Our California Back movement, Clint Curtis was the game changer. You see, Shasta County, when we're talking about taking our elections back and what people can do right now, Clint Curtis, the one who wrote the code to flip the vote in the machines and was the whistleblower, yeah, he was the Shasta County Registrar of Voters clerk. As we locked arms in this movement, and I brought in all the governor and state candidates who were running, we created the platform for them to debate on. So when the Republican Party wouldn't put them on and they just had two people that they were talking about, they wouldn't talk about any of the other people running, and of course the Democrat Party, we began to create a platform where all the people could come onto that platform.
1: All the candidates. All the candidates,
0: even Democrats that were conservative, that were blue dog Democrats. We had the independents, and they began to get educated on elections. You see, I brought in the stealth team. I mean, I had Lara Logan there. I had Doug Frank there, Clint Curtis there, and then the election integrity experts throughout the state. So when we launched the showdown, and it was actually at our church, at Awakened Church in San Marcos.
1: Yeah, great church.
0: What a great church. We had Clint Curtis there, and then I invited all of the governor and state candidates to Shasta County, and that was the moment. You see, when they saw how these elections were being stolen, Doug Frank unfolded it all. That's Dr. Douglas G. Frank, world-renowned physicist, exposes election fraud in 48 states. And they saw what Clint Curtis had done, creating a proven method in the state of California, which was the additional election security feature. What that meant, Brad, was every ballot was videotaped entering the tabulator. We, the people, had an observation area where we could see those ballots and audit them in real time in right after that election. That's giving the power back to the people. That's okay. Almost like a hand count.
1: So let me stop right there. So
0: okay,
1: what you just talked about, it's very...
0: Those that are being elected or selected. And we've got to stop the corruption. And the best way we can do that on a very local level is to show up at the polls and to vote for the things that are going to actually move the needle. And voter ID is one of those things that's going to move the needle. And I'll tell you what, Brad, we've got a couple of voter guides out right now that will help people. And I'll be talking about that on my upcoming shows at TakeYourPowerBackShow.com. There's key voter rolls, and a lot of people don't know what judges to vote for. And I mean, right now we just saw, one of Trump's attorneys quit. Kirk Olson just quit. Three grand juries. He just quit. Why? Because these judges are corrupt. They are corrupt. We are responsible for putting them, the right people, in these places. So we better know those judges that are sold out to truth and those that are sold out to the lie. So we've got to do our research. There are voter guides here available in California that are going to give people the truth. So you want to lock arms with those people that know who to vote for.
1: Right.
0: Or can
1: now,
0: at least give you the information.
1: Now, real quick, what voter guides, where do they go to get the voter guides you're talking about? Because I've got another source also. But can you say it right off where they can go?
0: Yeah, so I'm going to recommend... if you're in the San Diego area and even beyond, theremnant.com, RMNNT.com is a great organization. They have a voter guide. EIPCA, Election Integrity Project California, also offers a great voter guide. Dran Reese, Salt and Light, the Salt and Light organization, I believe it's saltandlightcouncil.org, has a great voter guide as well. You might need to double check that website.
1: Yeah.
0: But I would recommend those websites for sure, to get those voter guides.
1: I know Dran Reese also has another website. They call it for anyone in the country, which I love, and I encourage people to use this. She did a great job putting this together, and she's been a long-time
0: friend.
1: Love her. But I think it's a biblicalvoter.com, I think it is, or .org.
0: Biblicalvoter.com. They were one of our sponsors with the Take Our California Back movement and Take Our Border Back.
1: Yeah, biblicalvoter.com. Yes. It's fantastic because you go there, no matter what state you're from, and you click the state you're in. Say New Mexico. You click New Mexico. And then it gives you a list of voter guides that are

0: ones that those with a conservative biblical worldview are likely to value. And not just one, but whatever ones that have been approved as reliable. And you can click those. You can compare several there and maybe find one that deals with your own community, your own town or city. It's very effective. And I know I used it this last election. I looked at a couple of voter guides that I pulled from that. People say, Brad, aren't you aware of every candidate and every... No, I'm not.
1: No.
0: No one is. Exactly. I mean,
1: we all need help, Brad.
0: Yeah, we do. And like in all, you know, school board races, I tell people, sometimes they go, well, I looked at the voter guides and it didn't go down to that local level of school board. And I just tell them my little trick, and I've shared this before on this show, which is use your ChatGPT or whatever AI you use and just say, what school board candidates were endorsed by the teachers union in this school district, XYZ school district. And it gives you the teachers endorsed by the teachers union.
1: Yeah.
0: Take note of those and make sure you don't vote for them.
1: Very good.
0: Because the odds are 99.9%. They are not going to be the good guys. They're going to be the ones pushing LGBTQ, woke, all kinds of evil, dark things upon our children, and not putting our children first, but putting other agendas first. So that is one of my fallbacks, to at least make sure I'm not voting for one of the clear bad guys. Now, there still may be some other candidates I have to choose from. And then for that, you can use your ChatGPT and say, what candidates in this school district for the school board were endorsed by conservative / Republican / Christian organizations? And then see what pops up. I know people are saying, you're using AI. AI is, you know.
1: Yeah.
0: Look, it's not a perfect tool. I get it, but it can save a lot of time. And if you don't know who to vote for, and you have no other resource, feel free, I think, to take a look at it. And of course,
1: and Brad, can I tell you something real quick?
0: Sure, please.
1: So my husband and I had a Grok ChatGPT war. We sat side by side, and I got to tell you, for the woke agenda, guess who won out to go deeper dive and not stop the communication? Do you think it was Grok or ChatGPT?
0: ChatGPT probably went more woke, I'm guessing.
1: Yes. So Grok gave me a lot more real information. Just got to say
0: that. Okay, good.
1: You,
0: so I use both. I compare them back and forth. So Grok. And I also heard that someone put something into Grok asking the question, you know, did Jesus rise from the dead? I think is what the question was. Is that, you know, did Jesus exist and did he rise from the dead? And is Christianity true, you know? And you'd think it would say, no, this is a myth, or no, it's just a religious belief. There's nothing to support. No, it said, actually, there is historical documented evidence supporting the resurrection of Jesus, compelling evidence that's been, you know, boom, boom, boom, boom, boom, boom. And I went, okay.
1: Come on, Grok.
0: Oh, yeah. Way to go. Now, I don't think ChatGPT would give me that. Sometimes with ChatGPT, I have to dig deeper and ask the question again and again. Isn't it true specifically, da-da-da, and then it'll go, yeah, actually, I have to correct myself. You're correct. Yes, that is actually true.
1: Yes.
0: So I do believe especially with a moral, religious dimension, I would recommend Grok over ChatGPT. But of course, most importantly, I recommend the Word of God. And people accept that and use that always as their primary reference point. So I digress. But biblicalvoter.com, great resource. It's a great thing to do. People need to be educated. They can have voter guides at churches now. That's not a problem. And I encourage people to take advantage of that. We also have something else we're producing for churches now, Kim, that I want to be aware of if you're not already. And that's our church kiosk. It's about 4 feet by 5 feet, so high. You put it in the church lobby, and it's got in there brochures on parents' rights, students' rights to evangelize in schools, your rights on college campus, your rights to evangelize in public places, in the workplace, business owners, employees, your rights to live your faith, share your faith. Just a real empowerment. And we were making that available for right now without charge for churches all across the country. I'm sure the church you're
1: affiliate. I'm going to share this with my pastor, because I think people, those little pamphlets can make all the difference. People don't understand what their rights are.
0: Yeah. Yeah, and you go to a great church. Awake is the church they have. You think
1: Awaken Church.
0: Awaken Church is 16. I think you said different church branches.
1: But we're focused on building 16 campuses. I believe we, how many do we have now? 11, 12, 13 campuses. It's incredible. All in Southern California. We've got one in Seattle. We've got one in Salt Lake City, one on the East Coast. It is a church of discipleship. I love our pastor, Jürgen, and many of our pastors. And what I love is the community and discipleship.
0: Yeah, that is fantastic. We were talking off the break on the show that I do a lot of guest preaching at churches. I love seeing people come to Jesus. And I do a lot of preaching in Calvary chapels, Baptist churches, evangelical churches.
1: Come on, Brad. Come on.
0: I'm expository, so I go verse by verse. I don't charge anything, no love offering, no honorarium. That's just not me. It's not how I'm wired.
1: Wow.
0: But I love to, it's one of my favorite things to do. In fact, originally I was going to be a pastor and go to seminary, and God called me, literally called me to law school instead of going to seminary, because that's where I was headed. I sought the Lord on. I went to law school. But it was sort of interesting when you find out, when you follow the Lord, it may not make sense at first, but in the end it does. And now I get to guest preach as an evangelist at about half the Sundays in a year. I get to guest preach, and it's a great opportunity. And if there's any way I can ever serve Awakened Church or any other churches, you know, in that capacity as well as legal, just let me know.
1: Amazing. I'll fly anywhere.
0: I'll fly anywhere to be able to evangelize and share the gospel. So let's getting back to, so I love the church you're going to. I've heard great things about it. It's a model for many churches, and to get involved from a biblical perspective and with a biblical priority. What about the idea of Christians out there saying, you know that's great, you know, Kim's doing what she's doing, Brad, you're doing what you're doing, but you know, I just don't have skills, abilities, I just don't see myself as making a difference. It's sometimes just seen as a huge leap forward for many people to, quote, get involved. What are some baby steps that they can take, steps they can take, Kim, to make a difference?
1: Yes.
0: They feel convicted about what's happening in the world today. And, you know, I encourage them. I say the first step is your walk with the Lord and spend time with the Lord, read the Word, fellowship with believers, talk to God, called praying. And, you know, your first walk, that's number one. Number two is sharing your faith, because in the long run, that's how we change a nation, is through revival. And the Holy Spirit's moving, and we're seeing revival. So be a part of that, inviting a friend to church or sharing your testimony. But the next step, as far as like political, that's a farther stretch for a lot of people.
1: Yeah.
0: What do you recommend that they may be maybe some good first steps for them to be involved?
1: Yeah.
0: To live their faith politically.
1: You know, the Bible says, to whom much is given, much will be expected, right? Mm. Now, God doesn't expect you to be a Brad Dacus or a Kim Yater. God expects you to use your gifts and talents. He talks about the gifts and talents in the Bible, right? Those that doubled and tripled those gifts and talents, and those that buried them. You know, God, you know, basically God says, get away from me. You're not using those gifts and talents, but he says, use the gifts and talents. He will supply us what we need. I would say this. I wouldn't look at this as politics. Get rid of that name. Hmm. It's truth. We are called to bring his kingdom on this earth as it is in heaven. We are called to stand in truth. We're called to have, I mean, we know that God, it's God's kingdom, right? And we want to be able to implement the word of God. We want to have justice. And that means that we've got to take a stand. So some of the simple ways of doing that is every Monday at 3 p.m. Pacific, that's 3 p.m. Pacific, 5 p.m. Central, 6 p.m. Eastern, I do a call. It started with a national take our elections back movement. So we had people that came to this call from all over the country. And we would get connected. Brad, when you said synergy, that's key. Because who do I get connected with in my community? Kim, you're in California. I'm in Georgia. Well, we know people in Georgia. We know communities in Georgia that you can become a part of. So one of the things that we do here in California with our Take Our California Back movement, Take Our Elections Back, Take Our Border Back, is we have that call and we look for what's your gift and talent. Come get to know us, see what we do, and let's focus in on your gift and talents. And I am so grateful for those that are detail oriented, because they are the ones that are going through all of the ballots. They're looking for the patterns and the idiosyncrasies. But that's not my gift. Now, can I go do it? Oh, gosh, that feels so heavy. Now, I've done it. But I'm going to tell you what, when you've got somebody who likes to sit there and look at numbers or calculate, I want to bring that person into their specific area. So whatever that area is, we can utilize your support. So I would say, reach out to me at kim@kimyater.com. And we'll get you connected to your state. There's also organizations like Cause of America. Cause of America looks to connect you to your state so that you can get involved. But you have a gift that nobody else has and can do it your way, your story. And we've got to fan the coals into flame. So that's what I would say, Brad. Get involved, whether it's in my group, find those organizations that can plug you in. And we're really good at that.
0: Yeah,
1: I'm a connector.
0: Something else I know they can do is work with a campaign, right? That
1: yes.
0: they believe in, where, and no candidate yes. is perfect, folks, just so you know. You know, I know a candidate that I liked, and his people put out a TV commercial. And I just shook my head and go, oh, really? You know, I mean, like, so I'm still going to support the candidate. You know, sometimes we can be real nitpicky over things like that. And
1: I hear you,
0: you know, but the bottom line though is, we need to get behind candidates that sometimes are fantastic. Sometimes they're the lesser of two evils, whatever the case may be. But, going door to door for candidates, I think is something else they can do. They can talk to the campaign of someone that they support, they believe in. It could be school board members. Maybe there's often a slate of school board members working together saying, okay, we're the pro-parent rights group and not the pro-union LGBT activist group. And so that's something they can do. But one thing I like to encourage Christians in this regard is I think it's great to go door to door before an election. But I also want to challenge those that do that to take the next step, which is go door to door after the election, instead of for a candidate, I think you know where I'm going with this, instead of for a candidate to go for the kingdom. And
1: door to door for Jesus, baby.
0: Door to door
1: for,
0: either inviting, maybe inviting them to church, your local church, and say, hey, I'm from such way, I go to this church, I'd like to invite you, you know, and just walk your neighborhood.
1: Yeah.
0: You know, that's, you know, just... Remember, there's sort of two extremes. One extreme is political apathy and not getting involved at all. And then you have some who are just like totally into, say, politics, but you ask them, when did they share their faith last? They're like, when's the last time you talked politics with someone? They say, oh, yeah, I talk about it, you know, a dozen people every week. And I think there's a real healthy balance that what drives us needs to be not fear or paranoia of the outcome on election day, but rather the love of Christ for the community, for the kids in schools, for our nation, and to preserve the rights and freedoms that God has given us that are so directly under attack by communists, radical Islamic candidates running for office from the Senate all the way down.
1: Yes.
0: That's just sort of my two cents perspective.
1: I love it.
0: Any comments?
1: I do. I want to comment on that. I would call all your listeners right now to make the most of every opportunity, for the days are evil. Now, we don't focus on evil. We focus on what is good. I'm going to highly, highly, highly advise that you get to know your neighbors now. Don't wait. Okay. I say this week, make a point of getting out of your home, go meet a neighbor. Okay. Every day, say, I'm going to meet one neighbor. Maybe do a little event for your neighbors. It's harvest season, not Halloween. I don't believe in Halloween. Harvest season. Okay. Have a fire pit. Do something. Like, go meet your neighbors. And it's going to be important because we are in a spiritual battle right now. We do not know what's going to happen here in the United States in the next 4 to 6 weeks. It is imperative that you get to know your neighbors, not in fear. The Bible says there's no fear in love. Perfect love drives out fear, right? So in love, share your faith, but maybe it's an opportunity just to get to know them and see if they need help with getting to the ballots. Are they going to vote? You're just curious, right? I mean, see how you can serve. People do not care how much you know until they know how much you care. Go be that love to your neighbors and to one another.
0: Yeah, I'm really glad you shared that because it's true. Now, it takes some effort. You know, it's easier just to sit back and watch the football game
1: yep.
0: You know, than to go and talk to your neighbor and just say, hey, I know the football, such as football game is going to start. If you want to watch it over at my house with me, just, you know, feel free. If you'd like to come over, maybe you're already doing something, but I'm going to be watching the football game. I've got some, whatever, drumsticks, popcorn, whatever. I don't know.
1: Love it. Yeah.
0: You know, and so.
1: People are hungry right now.
0: Yeah.
1: They're hungry for connection.
0: Yeah. Yeah, they really are. And, you know, I encourage people, you know, after an election goes, sometimes it turns out the way I like. Sometimes I'm surprised it turns out the way I liked. but sometimes it doesn't. And you know what encourage people to do also after election is open the book, the Bible, to the book of Revelations. It's the last book at the end of the Bible. And it's got all the prophecies of what's going to happen in the end, right?
1: Mm-hmm.
0: And just look, start with chapter one, just sort of look. There's chapter one. It's all intact. Chapter two, yep, it's all still there. Chapter three, yep, it's all still there. And just sort of remind yourself, folks, that nothing takes God by surprise. He's free from the dimensions of time and space, literally.
1: Mm-hmm.
0: And so He's not worried about it. Nothing has changed. The end has not changed. The only thing that God wants us to do is not to change the end. We know what the ending is. The mm-hmm. question is, are we going to be obedient with the call of God that he has given
1: That's
0: for
1: right.
0: us for such a time as this, where we're fearfully and wonderfully made uniquely in the time and place that we are for his glory and for us to be choose to be obedient and by his grace and mercy and power to allow him to work through us. And for his glory. So that's a little side note there to end on. Hey, thank you so much, Kim, once again for being on the show. Keep up your great work. And what's your website again?
1: Brad, people can follow me at takeyourpowerbackshow.com. We have a whole series on the Bible right now. This week, Sodom and Gomorrah, Mount Sinai, all the findings and evidence. It's a very important
0: time. It sounds good. Takeyourpowerbackshow.com. Okay, very good. Very good. Artshow.com. All right, thank you. God bless you and keep up the great work.
1: Thank you, Brad.
0: So, folks, there you have it. It's our God-given freedoms we're talking about. Now, let's choose to keep them. I'm Brad Dacus, president of the Pacific Justice Institute. Let's continue the fight for your freedoms.
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3: Welcome to Behind the Cameras. This is a little update for the month of October, and I mentioned in September. Now, we hit about 190 some countries, but ones that were what we called certified into. In September, we were at, I want to make sure I say the right number here, at 135, and we are now, I can announce, we're at 167. We're almost getting fibered or satellite in to almost every country. We're getting close. I believe these are the end times, friends, and God is good. And these are areas where people are actually getting to hear the teachings of Jesus Christ. It's just so inspiring. I'm not a teacher, but I know that we all can get the message out from these great teachers we have on his channel. And Israel, I know a lot of you are concerned because we have the second studio now in Israel. We had to do this because the original one with buildings over there, they're different and they have to go through this kind of certification thing. So it's going to take about a year, they said, for it to be upgraded to these new standards. So we've gotten this other facility and they're working on it, but we have this lag, and Tom Hughes is over there, and we were hoping to do a live show, but we thought it might be risky because we don't know if both studios would be, the one's not ready and the other one might be, the power might be turned off any time now. And so keep that in prayer, but it is going well. And speaking of Israel, we have two programs that will be coming to his channel. One is one of ours that we will be producing as soon as the second studio's done, and it's called This Week in Israel, and our host will be Brian Perez, and it's all about Israel, and it will be enjoyable. Another one is a program from Israel, and I don't want to get a little head in the weeds. I'll wait a little bit later so I can announce that, but they right now are in the production of doing that program. And also, I had a little note here. I would like to mention real quick, you're coming into Christmas, and this is when crime and house break-ins really start to climb. And you're seeing statistics, I call them woke statistics, that they're telling you to turn off your lights, that thieves don't like it when a house is dark because they don't know what's lurking. Well, it's just the opposite, friends. You go home to a dark house, you don't know who's lurking in the bushes. And thieves are like cockroaches. They scurry with light. That's why all of our studio buildings and every government building and every store and retail, they're lit up like a Christmas tree when they're closed. It keeps them away. And what's going on is, if you look at statistics from the 50s, 60s, and 70s, it'll show when they started putting in more street lights and people put on their lights, crimes would go down in the neighborhood. They started around the 1800s, early 1800s, before electricity, they would put in gas lights. They started putting them on the streets, and crime went down because it lights up the streets and the cockroaches scurry away. So don't listen to this woke stuff. Keep your porch light on at night. Light your house up, and if you go on vacation, get a couple of those lights that one room turns on for a while and then another room back and forth. But don't keep your place dark. And friends, it's about time for me to go, but I really want to say this to just you partners. Oh, God bless you, and thank you for being all these years with us, supporting us, and helping us to be able to get these great teachers. I'm not a teacher, you aren't a teacher, but we sure can help these great pastors get their message into all these countries. I believe that this is part of the end times, and God is using us in a mighty way because we're now getting into countries that there isn't a missionary that would dare step into. May God richly bless you. If something important comes up in October, I'll give you another behind the camera.
4: Well, welcome to another installment of today's Bible Questions. My name is Mike Fabares. I'm with you for the next half hour to answer your questions about the Bible, about the Christian life, about anything that might be on your mind that we can weigh in on from a biblical perspective. That's why we do the program, and we'd love to have you participate. The number on the screen is where you text us your question, and we certainly invite you to do that. Even if you've never texted us before, text us today. And there's got to be something that you've always wondered about in the Bible or about theology, about current events as it relates to the Bible, whatever it might be, give us your question. It'll get in our list here, and we'll be able to answer it here on the program. Always fun when you get to hear your question answered on the program, and I hope there'll be plenty of you that participate, even starting today. All right, we've got a lot of questions and a little bit of time, so let's try and get into it. Here's the first one, which I think many people have asked before. Diane says, in the Old Testament, why was there so much killing and war sanctioned by God? Great question. I remember preaching once through the book of Romans, which of course is teaching us in chapter 13 about our relationship to the government. And one thing that it says,

minister of God to go about rewarding those who do good and punishing those who do evil. Now, if you take that to the next level, we see a lot of examples in the Old Testament of nation rising against nation, which, of course, Jesus put it in those terms. We're going to continue to see that until Christ comes back. But the reality is that nations are going to rise up against nations, sometimes for good reason, sometimes for bad reasons, sometimes for justifiable reasons, sometimes for selfish reasons. And I think that's where Christians have always wrestled throughout church history to try and figure out what does it mean to go to war justly. Well, in the Old Testament, when you see God sanctioning a war, we can know this, it's a just war. God is a just God. He does what is just. He's going to direct his people to do what's just. So the reality of sin, the reality of evil in the world is something that God sometimes uses government to deal with their own citizens, and sometimes nation against nation will rise up and there will be a war, and there will be a war that is sanctioned by God, specifically in the Old Testament in particular, where we see it explicit. But even today, right, we can look at a war and say, oh, we don't like war, but war is happening because there's sin, and sin is happening in a massive way that requires some kind of strong response from another society or another country. Now, a lot goes into that, obviously, but every time God sanctions a war in the Old Testament, it's for good. Excuse me. And one of the things that makes this so important when you look at the New Testament, you don't see a lot of that, it's because the instructions are given not to nations. Right? The instructions are given to us as Christians who live under nations. So the nations have their responsibility, much of, I hope, gleaned from what God had said about how nations should function in the Old Testament. But we are not being instructed as leaders of a nation in the New Testament. We are an international organization living under the governments that we find ourselves under, as Acts 17 and Romans chapter 13 tell us. So we are looking at, in the Old Testament, a history of a nation that God developed from the offspring of Abraham and put under a law code in under Moses, and then eventually had kings, right, under, well, God's pick was David, before that Saul. But then we started all these different segments and innings, if you will, phases of the development of a nation, so we see a lot about the nation going to war. So that's one reason, Diane, we see it that way. Excuse me. Randall asks, is there a record of the year Jesus read in Isaiah at the Nazareth synagogue? Was it a year of Jubilee? Well, that's a great question, because when you read that passage in Luke chapter 4, which just is a mind-bending chapter, if you think about it, Jesus goes, opens up a scroll in this synagogue in Nazareth, the northern part of Israel, and he starts to read the text of Scripture that comes from Isaiah chapter 61. Now, Isaiah chapter 61 is dealing with the promises of what God's going to do when the Messiah shows up and he establishes his kingdom. Now, this is what threw a lot of people off, even John the Baptist, because it didn't look like this was all falling together to establish an earthly kingdom. And now we know he didn't come to establish that on the first coming, although it was offered. He's going to set that up at his second coming. And first, he was trying to deal with the issue of sin, our spiritual relationship to God. He was going to solve that problem by living in our place and dying in our place. So we have in that passage him reading the fact that he is pointing to who he is, talking about this liberty or jubilee that is given to the people. And he's trying to show how even his examples of divine attributes through his miraculous gifts were clearly a sign that the Messiah was here, even though the job was a little different at the first coming as it will be in the second coming. So when it says, he sent me to proclaim liberty to captives, some people think, well, that's what the year of Jubilee was about. Could this have been on the year of Jubilee? Well, that'd be a great thing for us to ask. The problem is there are so many things that people struggle with in terms of even dating the year of Jubilee. The first problem is we don't have any history of Israel actually keeping the promise of the year of Jubilee. We don't even see them doing properly the year of the Sabbath, which was every seventh year. So was there a 49th year Sabbath and then a 50th year Sabbath? In other words, did the land lie fallow for 2 years? Those are questions that oftentimes muddy the waters, even if you were to try to rightly date the giving of the law in 1445 or 1446 BC, and then trying to count off the years
Does it get to the place where we have it that Jesus is actually doing this at the year of Jubilee? Now, I wouldn't doubt if we get to heaven and we see some of this so perfectly orchestrated by God, but we don't have enough clues, I think, in Scripture to come to that conclusion. And what's being said here about liberty is about the real work that God came to do, as Isaiah 53.

0: 3 says, to bring us liberty, freedom from the penalty of our sins, because his stripes, his beating, his being whipped, right? It had taken away our sin because divine justice was satisfied in Christ. The biblical New Testament word for that is propitiation, a satisfaction of what God's justice demands, all tied up in Christ. So I don't know if it was the year of Jubilee or not. We'll have to wait to figure that one out. But it is a fascinating passage, which you should realize in the synagogue in the first century, people could stand up and read the scrolls and sometimes even comment on the scrolls. Well, this is a very young man, relatively speaking, who's reading this scroll and then basically applying it to himself. And if you know this passage, what ends up happening is they want to kill him. By verse 29, they drove him out of the town, brought him to the brow of the hill on which their town was built, and they wanted to throw him off the cliff. Well, if you ever get a chance to go, right, there is a place where this probably is the only place it could be in Nazareth. And you look at that and you think, wow, they wanted to throw him off this cliff and down and kill him to his death, cast him down to his death. It's just amazing. And Jesus, yet, verse 30 says, passing through their midst, he went away. I think from the very beginning, people always say, why didn't Jesus come out and just say he was God? Well, passages like this, clearly he's saying, I am the fulfillment of the Old Testament law. I'm the one on which the government's going to rest on my shoulders. I'm the one who's going to bring liberty. I'm the one who's going to fulfill all the good intentions of God for not only the people of Israel, but to bless all the nations of the earth through Abraham's offspring. Anyway, a lot more could be said, Randall, but I hope that is helpful. All right, another lady writes in and says, if babies go to heaven, what will their status be during the millennium? Great question. I wish I had biblical data on this, but I don't. So much of the Christian life as it's lived out through the teachings of Christ, we see him beckoning us to be faithful, that we might be entrusted with certain things that clearly seem to point to the millennial kingdom. So we think, okay, I'm going to have a status in the millennial kingdom based on my faithfulness to Christ in my Christian life. And some are going to be over 2 cities, 5 cities, that picture of a graduated status. Now you think, okay, a child, right, doesn't have time, I mean, even to become a devout follower of Christ in his own mind, he can't repent or put his faith in Christ, depending on how young the child is. And you think, okay, and there's no time to earn some kind of status in the kingdom. All I can tell you is if you read the scriptures carefully, I just can only guess in filling in a gap, because they don't have data on this specifically, that God is always using, right, the person you'd least expect, right, whether it's the giving the blessing to the younger one in the patriarchal line all the way through, you know, from Abraham, Isaac, Jacob, Joseph, all the way down to Joseph's sons. Amazing how God is picking someone who doesn't earn something to have a position of power over someone who seemingly could earn something or did earn something, whether it's Esau and Jacob or Manasseh and Ephraim, these children, these people, right, who get this blessing from God that they didn't earn. So I can only imagine that God's going to take some of these, if not many of these, if not all of these, and grant them some kind of status just based on the fact that God is graciously giving to people that don't deserve something a position that is as though they had earned it. So I can only guess, but I don't know for sure. Good question. All right. Revelation chapter 22, verses 11 and 12. Can you please explain this passage? All right. Let's look at these two passages, which is not unusual, by the way. We can read this in the Old Testament as well. Think at the end of the book of Hosea, so many places that echo this sentiment. But here it is. Let the evildoer still do evil. Let the filthy still be filthy. Let the righteous still do what is right, and the holy still be holy. Behold, I'm coming soon, bringing my recompense with me. I'll repay each one according to what he's done. Okay, verse 12 has to govern verse 11. And that is that we know the right way will be rewarded, right? The righteous way, and the wrong way will be punished. Okay, why in the world then would you encourage sinners to keep sinning? Right? Why not just call them to repentance? Well, of course, that is what has happened throughout all of the New Testament, throughout all of the Old Testament. God takes no pleasure in the death of the wicked. We have a God who's calling sinners to repent. He takes great pleasure in that. That is his desire, right? Not willing that any should perish. So God's desire, of course, is repentance. What's happened in the book of Revelation in particular is there's been a lot of focus on people that willfully have thrown their volitional lot after following something that opposes the Christ of the Scriptures. And because of that, right? There's this sense in which, hey, the urgency of Christ coming back and settling the score, you know, you've got to make a decision here. But the bottom line is, you want to keep up storing up wrath for the day of God's wrath, go ahead. But those of you that are righteous, don't deviate from it. And the point is simply trying to show us that these destinies, right? It's not as though there's a fatalistic theme to this. This is more of the sense of Christ is coming back, and if you're going to reject this, reject it. But if you're going to embrace it, embrace it. I think if you do enough evangelism, you come across people, maybe they're acquaintances or friends or people you've just met, and there's a sense of an obstinate stubbornness against God. And at some point, you throw up your hands like God does in Romans chapter 1 and says, I don't know what else to say. You want to continue in that path? I guess continue in that path, but you're going to reap consequences for it. Now, verse 11 dangled out there without verse 12, I'd say, wow, that's really bad. You're leading people down the wrong path. But the whole point is there's a recompense coming. So, of course, that's not the wise thing to do. All right, Chris, hope that helps. All right, Eugene asks, are all young children raptured or do they go through the 7 years? Well, some great questions today. Here's one with no explicit text I could point you to. We have to infer an argument. And we can infer an argument in one of two ways. We can look at the fact that there is salvation, right, that could be granted to those, which we assume is an assembled argument as well, to those who are not reaching even a possibility of putting faith in Christ because they're too young. And if that's the case, right, we could say, oh, maybe theoretically it makes sense that if there is this bringing up of the church, God's going to consider those young people as part of the church. And therefore, even though they didn't respond, they haven't been at a place having a capacity to respond, God is going to exercise this dispensation of grace to them and bring them into the family. And that could be. It could be, though, because maybe, depending on the age, right, we've got a lot of people that may grow into the decision to be able to say whether I'm going to follow this man of lawlessness or whether I'm going to stick with what I know is right and true. Clearly, there will be a testimony to God's grace in the gospel during the 7-year period. Maybe these children, some of them, get to the place of being able to own this decision as to where they stand with God. And that is one that by God's grace, he draws the elect to himself in the 7-year period. And maybe some will seal their fate and destiny, as we saw in Revelation chapter 22, verse 11 and 12, that they've decided to rebel and continue down the path of rebellion. So it could be that many are left depending on the age. And then some would speculate that 1 Corinthians chapter 7 speaks about the sanctifying effect of at least one parent that is a follower of Christ. That cannot mean the kind of salvific setting apart of those kids, but it can mean that maybe God is looking at those kids as, I think about the book of Habakkuk, the offspring of godly people and raising these kids according to the discipline and admonition of the Lord, that even though they're not to a place of putting their faith in Christ, perhaps God will take those children and exempt them from this time and leave the children of those who are rebellious, those who are not interested in following Christ. And if that's the case, you've got to remember, let's just say there's a child born the week of the taking of the church and dies at age 7. We still are going to say probably, certainly at that age, we probably have a child that we assume maybe not able to assemble, at least not properly, the concepts of the gospel and guilt and conviction of sin, and perhaps we can still see the dispensation of God's grace in bringing a 7-year-old into a right relationship with God by the sheer grace of God just appointing that. And so this is all, we're all just dabbling here in speculative theology. Some people are very emphatic about this. I just want to be careful of it being emphatic where God's word is not emphatic. All right, Carolyn asks about a person who commits suicide. Do they go to heaven? I've addressed this many times on this program, but we do need to remember that that question is asked with solemnity by people because they have been taught often with a kind of a Roman Catholic view of venial and mortal sins. And of course, in a Roman Catholic theology, If you commit some venial sins, it does not take away from your relationship with God. It doesn't sever it, at least, right? And all kinds of things can be done in terms of penance and fixing the issue with God and, you know, engaging in the disciplines and the channels of God's grace through the sacramental system. Plenty of things that are taught that even mortal sin, if it's committed, there may be a rectifying of that. You could, perhaps, through penance, indulgence, through going into a situation to prove your repentance, that we can deal with that. But if you kill yourself, right, here's an act of murder, self-murder in this case, and the Catholic theology would teach you there's no time to do any kind of confession and repentance, to engage in an indulgence in some way where you can earn your favor back into the family of God. So if that's the case, right, then they would say, well, there's no hope for someone whose last act is murder, and it's, of course, not repented of because it just happened. This is where we need to stop and not build our theology on the speculations of the Roman Catholic Church. And they can point to 1 John 5, but that is not dividing sin the way they so often claim. So what we say is we have a Christian, let's just say, professing Christian. They've borne fruit. You've known them by their fruits. They make this terrible, sinful decision to end their own life. The question wouldn't be, what's their last sin? And did they have time in our Christian theology, biblical theology, to say they need to confess their sin? Certainly will fix the relationship, in terms of walking out of step and out of fellowship with the Lord. But does it sever the relationship? That's not what the Bible teaches. Therefore, I cannot say that someone is lost simply because they do, as a last act of sin, something egregious, right? Whether it's adultery or whether it's robbery or whether it's, you know, whatever, using the Lord's name in vain or killing themselves. I can't say that. What I need to say is, was their faith genuine and was there adequate fruit, right, for us to at least sit on the other side of this life and say it seems like they were genuine Christians. It's just, I'm not going to judge the entirety of their Christian life on the last act that they committed. And by that I mean I don't take the entirety of their Christian life and throw it out as some other theologies would. Okay, with that said, and I got to say this, Carolyn, just because I can't say what I just said and not offer a deterrent, because Roman Catholic theology has it built in. There's a built-in, protection. There's a built-in deterrence. People don't want to kill themselves because they've been taught by the Roman Catholic Church, you're lost, you're going to hell. And that seems to be the biggest deterrent of all. But I'm saying something different, and therefore I have to lean in and say, hey, I don't want you to commit any sin, let alone a grievous sin, like taking someone's life, whether it's your own or your family member or your friend or your enemy at work. You can't do that. And Christians need to see that whatever the problem is, the solution isn't self-murder. So I would just lean into this and just directly say to you, Carolyn, or anyone else, you've just got to be careful that you never try to say, well, it'll be forgiven. I know I'm a real Christian, so let's just do this. The thoughts may come, the temptations may come, but you've got to fight these, you've got to seek accountability, and we have to say there's no place for us as Christians to do these things. We certainly don't want to destroy a life that God has given. God decides to give and to take life, and we are not in the business of doing that, and it becomes a grievous sin for us. All right. Hope that in some way helps. It's a real dark topic, obviously. All right. Carolyn asked another question. Are Edom and Petra the same place? That's like saying, is California and Los Angeles the same place? Well, no, one is within the other. And so it is that Petra is a city that's in modern-day Jordan, but back then, this arena, this area, this geographic area was called Edom, which, of course, goes back to the patriarchal days and how it was named. But so the terms are closely related, because one seems to represent the rest. And if you're reading through the Minor Prophets, for instance, and you get into this section where you're learning about Petra and their pride and Edom and condemnation for Edom, that's only because one is a huge representation of the other. Of course, California is so massive, but you could talk about Sacramento as a stand-in word for California. You could, because it's such an important place, not only, you know, in Northern California, but it's the seat of our justice and our lawmaking and all the bills that go through the Senate. So yeah, I'm just telling you, they can read that way in the language of the Minor Prophets at times and the Major Prophets as well, as Edom is discussed. But Petra in particular was the fortress and they built their homes into the rocks. Maybe you've seen it. If you've watched, Indiana Jones, you've seen him riding in through the gateway into the city of Petra, and that is a biblical city and a biblical set of archaeological ruins. And, if ever you're in Jordan and you get a chance to go and see it, you definitely should. If you can do that safely and get there, and that is something. So they're not identical, right? They're overlapping. One is set within the other. Petra is set within Edom. All right. Here's a question about God's speaking audibly. Well, God can do, obviously, whatever he wants. And I got to say that, because as soon as I say, well, that shouldn't be the expectation, some people say I'm limiting God. And I'm not saying that. But God can do whatever he wants. With a word, he has said, he's going to destroy the world. And at the end of time, we know he will speak and do that. But that's to direct nature itself. But God is a God who in the past times has spoken to us in many ways and many times and in various avenues. But according to Hebrews chapter 1, in these last days, he's spoken to us in his Son. And his Son had appointed apostles to write about him and to preach about him in the first century. And they've codified for us a writing of 27 books of the New Testament so that we can read about the revelation of God in his Son, Jesus Christ, and the sending of his Spirit into our world. You know, it's like asking, you know, can God make a basketball float in perpetual motion at 10 feet, high and just it spins around all day? Well, of course God could. Do I expect him to do that? No, I don't. And I don't expect to have God have a conversation with me audibly on the way home. But, of course, the Bible says, right, that the Holy Spirit's going to convict me of sin and righteousness and judgment. There's going to be all kinds of grieving and quenching and pleasing God that the Spirit of God clearly is engaged in. Romans chapter 8 even talks about the Holy Spirit, right, confirming with my own spirit that I'm a child of God, giving me assurance, giving me a sense that I'm right with the living God. So that's a little different than hearing an audible voice in English coming through, some invisible or non-existent loudspeaker in my bedroom tonight telling me that tomorrow I should change the passage I'm preaching on Sunday. Could God get me to change the passage I'm preaching on Sunday? Sure. There's a million different providential ways he could do that. Does he need to resort to, creating a miracle that he's done a couple of times in the Old Testament and a couple times in the New Testament? Well, he could, but I wouldn't expect it. I think part of my job as a Bible teacher, certainly as a pastor, is to kind of manage the expectations of what Christians should expect. I say that because I don't want us to say, well, because God can, I expect him to do it. God can give you your groceries on the lawn every morning without doing it through some kind of, delivery system, right? Or human delivery system, right? your grocery store is going to pull a van up and put groceries on your lawn. Well, that would be a human explanation, but what if it just showed up like it did for 40 years in the Old Testament when they were wandering in the wilderness? We would say, okay, do we believe God did that? Yes, absolutely. Was it a miracle? Sure it was. I believe it was manna from heaven it was called. God from the sky was sending down food adequate for them to eat. And on the sixth day, it wouldn't spoil and it would last for two. And the other day, it would only last for one. God's absolutely capable and does that, but I'm not going to tell my wife or my congregants to expect them to collect their food for the day on the lawn in front of their house. So that just helps, I think, try and get this clearly sorted out in our mind. All right, Carolyn asks another question. How do I explain the Holocaust to my Jewish doctor? I'm not sure what you mean by that. Certainly it's a point of history, and if your doctor is Jewish, what should your attitude be toward it? I just think clearly we need to say what the Bible says about the nation of Israel. We know they are the target all throughout the Old Testament of a lot of geopolitical angst and a lot of opposition and hostility from other nations. And there's nothing new that the Jews don't, that's not news to any Jew that understands the Jewish history. But in the New Testament, the thing I would want to say to my Jewish doctor, if he's not a Christian, I want to get around to sharing the gospel, of course, but I may start with Romans chapter 11 and make it very clear that though, by and large, the nation of Israel did not accept Christ at his first coming, it doesn't mean that God has abandoned his people. He certainly has not. And because of that, right, I can trust in the fact that God has a future for Israel, and the future for Israel certainly speaks to a future generation. Could be this generation, but I wouldn't bank on it. At least I wouldn't bank my salvation on it. I would tell my Jewish doctor, you need to embrace the Jewish Messiah, who is Jesus Christ, also the Messiah and King for the Gentiles as well. And we need to become brothers in Christ, and you need to come to my church and you need to sit with me in worship and in preaching because you need to learn about the Messiah from God's word. And so lead him to the gospel, but remind him that as he thinks nationally, God has a future for, I believe, genetic Israel connected to Abraham, because he's going to fulfill his promises precisely as he said he would in the Old Testament. So we're waiting for that. We don't spiritualize those promises. We don't try to allegorize them. We don't try to redefine them. When it says certain things about what's going to happen, right, like the lion laying down with the lamb, or a kid playing with a cobra, or people living to be long periods of time, we believe those things are literally true. And yet they haven't happened yet. But they are going to happen when Christ comes back and establishes his kingdom. Read about it in Matthew 24 and Matthew 25, and we see that God is going to set up what he promised to set up. I think it's all spelled out there in Revelation chapter 20 in a short section that repeats over and over and over again this 1,000-year period. So God has given us a time frame, 1,000 years, and he's saying it's coming, and this is when all those will be fulfilled. And I'd want my Jewish doctor to know that God has not abandoned his promises. The call and the covenants, they're irrevocable, and God is going to bring to fruition all that he said. That is true. All right, one more thing, just a reminder, that number at the bottom of the screen is where you text us about your questions. That'll give us a lot more for our next program. We want you to write in and ask us. My name is Mike Fabares, pastor of Compass Bible Church, host of Focal Point Radio. Happy to be your host today. Can't wait till we get together again on today's Bible questions.
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3: Grab your Bibles and stand with me if you can. We're working our way through Scripture verse by verse. We're in the book of 1 Corinthians this morning. We are in chapter 2, starting in verse 7. Now, this part has three sections to it, verse 7 through 11. Eye has not seen, verse 12 and 13. We've already received this when we received Christ. And then finally, 14 through the next chapter, verse 1, there are three kinds of people. Paul divides the whole world into three different groupings. That's where we're going. Verse 7, but we speak, Paul says, we preach, we declare the wisdom of God in a mystery. Mystery is something that was hidden, but now is exposed, shown. Now in a mystery, the hidden wisdom which God ordained, God decided would happen before the ages for our glorification. You were with us during the book of Romans. Paul carefully outlined God's plan for you and for me. First of all, justified, just as if you had never sinned. Then sanctified, set aside. And he begins this long work in you and I until we finally go home to be with him. And then thirdly, glorified. Glorified that we will receive a resurrection body someday, and we will be like Jesus. And someone should have said amen at that moment, but we're not a Pentecostal church. I just want you to know Yes, what an important concept. So God ordained this, that you and I would understand this thousands of years later. That's where we are right now. Thousands of years since the creation, maybe millions. Verse 8, which none of the rulers of this age, Paul's time, remember Jesus had died about 25 years before Paul wrote this letter, which none of the rulers of this age, political and religious, none of the rulers of this age knew. They didn't understand it. Had they known, had they understood, they wouldn't have crucified the Lord of all goodness, the Lord of glory, the loftiest title ever ascribed to Jesus. He has lots of titles, Advocate, God Almighty, Alpha and Omega, and man, the Ancient of Days. But this one, the Lord of glory, the Lord over, the master, the ruler over all divine fullness, everything, anything you can think about God, all power, all strength, all wisdom, all knowledge. Verse 9, but as it is written, Paul quotes an Old Testament verse. This is from Isaiah chapter 64. Isaiah lived 750 years before Jesus. Paul says he said this, but it impacts you and I right now and when he wrote this letter. Eye has not seen, nor ear heard, nor have entered into the heart of man the things which God has prepared for those who love him. Isaiah 64, verse 4. Now, usually, and I've done it myself, this is describing heaven that you can't even imagine what heaven is going to be like. You can't see it. You can't hear about it and really understand it. But in this case, it has to do with everything that God has planned to rescue humanity, to give a great exchange of your life by Jesus dying for you and for me. The great exchange took place on a cross 2,000 years ago, so that you wouldn't have to die, that I wouldn't have to die, that we could have eternal life. So I'm purposefully trying to grab words that aren't Christianese for those of you that might be visiting that aren't even believers. I'm trying to describe something that Paul says has been a mystery for centuries, for millennia. He said it was written already, the wonders of eternity, both into eternity in heaven as well as from time as far back as you can think. God has planned this. Eye hasn't seen. It can't be found by observation. It hasn't been heard. Your ear can't discover it. Listening to the voices of the past, listening to history, studying philosophy, you can't discover these truths that way. Nor has it entered in the heart of man, not your imagination, not your IQ, not by study, not by sheer brain power. Will you understand these things? But in fact, God gives it to anyone who asks. Boom, the Holy Spirit comes inside you. And he changes you. Now, in this era when Paul wrote this, the Greeks said there were wonders. Not God, not Jesus, not heaven. The wonders were things made by man. Alexander the Great said, the number one wonder of the world, of the seven wonders of the world, were the pyramids of Egypt. Now, I've seen them. They're pretty amazing. They're big. They were more amazing 2,000 years ago when they still had beautiful white marble all over them. But now they're kind of looking a little ragged. Somebody needs to do a remodel on them. But Alexander said, man-made objects were the most wonder-filled things in the world. Secondly, he said the Hanging Gardens of Babylon. Babylon, Iraq, had hanging gardens that were watered, well watered. They were still in existence 300 years before Jesus. Thirdly, third wonder of the world, the Temple of Diana at Ephesus. Now, you can go to Ephesus today. We've taken the footsteps of Paul tour there several times, and it's a huge foundation, but it's not very impressive today. At the time, it was a temple built on a swamp, built on tar-covered logs, and it was considered an engineering wonder of the day, man-made. Number four, the statue of Jupiter at Athens. It's gone. It's lost. We don't know what it looks like. The Greeks said it was the most one of the seven most wonderful things in the world. Number five, the mausoleum Artemisia in Asia Minor. Just a foundation today. We don't know what it looked like. Number six, the Colossus of Rhodes. That we actually understand a little bit about. If you go to the island of Rhodes, there's a harbor that leads right into the main harbor. And it has an opening about the size of a football field. Well, they built this Colossus, this man out of bronze, this giant bronze statue with his legs straddling the two sides of the port, almost 100 yards across. He was 105 feet tall, and he had a giant cauldron in his hands. And every night, right before dark, a slave would climb up him and pour into the cauldron oil and then light it, and it would be a lighthouse for all the ships that would come in after dark into the island of Rhodes. It's still down in the harbor. It fell down during a storm, and the island of Rhodes has been trying to raise enough money for many decades now to raise it up and put it as a tourist trap, so you and I have to go and see it. That may happen, but that was the sixth wonder of the world to the Greeks. And seventh was a lighthouse at Alexandria, Egypt, Pharos, it was called. And it was a gigantic lighthouse on the point of land that went out into the Mediterranean Ocean. I took the time to take those apart because those were called the wonders of the world. The wisdom of man was those were the most important things in the world, man-made. Paul says, no. God has prepared things for us you can't imagine. You haven't seen it. You haven't heard anything like it. You can't imagine it in your brain. And that includes heaven. So what about heaven? Well, Randy Alcorn wrote a book a few years ago, pastor, a great book, and it's titled Heaven. And this is what he said about heaven. For the believer, death is not the end of adventure, but a doorway from a world where dreams and adventure sink here, shrink down, to a world where dreams and adventures forever expand. So this is the difference between this world and heaven is that here dreams die. In heaven, dreams expand, keep getting bigger and bigger. Because Satan hates us, he's determined to rob us of the joy that we'd have if we believe what God tells us about the worlds to come. And that's something to open up your mind a little bit bigger than your mind. There was a favorite author of mine, a Scottish pastor named George MacDonald, and he was talking to his son, adult son, about heaven, about this subject, and he told his son what he had read, what Revelation describes is what heaven is like. And his son said, it seems too good to be true, Father. And he said, nay, he's a Scotsman, nay, it is just so good, it must be true. It's so wonderful that that proves that it is true. Simply believe, trust in Jesus, and it will be yours. C.S. Lewis, writing about the same topic, said it this way. If you read history, you will find that the Christians who did the most for the present world were just those who thought most about the next, thought most about heaven and going there. It is since Christians have largely ceased to think of the other world that they have become so inefficient in this. We're not very good at it because we don't think about it. In the truest sense, believing pilgrims have the best of both worlds. We have joy whenever this world reminds us of it. When wonderful things happen here, we're reminded how good it's going to be in heaven. And we take solace whenever it does not. When things are really going bad here, we're glad we don't have to live here for eternity. We're going to heaven. None of those are direct pictures for you and I to wrap our mind around it. But Paul says these are wonderful mysteries that God is revealing through his way. They're much more wonderful than the seven wonders of the world. That's what he was saying to those who received this letter. You've got your mind on some statue that was built in the port of Rhodes, and you think that's the most magnificent thing in the world. Where do you see heaven? Verse 10, but God has revealed them to us through his Spirit. For the Spirit searches all things, yet the deep things of God. We are part of God's grand plan. No person ever perceived the spiritual truths of God by their own power, by their own natural senses. But God means for us to understand it, and he gives us wisdom by putting his Holy Spirit within us. Now, let me take a little side trip, because I find that most Christians don't really think very clearly about this subject. We are a triune being. We have three parts. We have body, we have soul, which we are born with, a body and a soul. And thirdly, if we're a believer, we have a spirit. 1 Thessalonians 5:23. Now may the God of peace sanctify you completely, and may your whole spirit, soul, and body be preserved blameless. 1 Thessalonians, written by Paul. The writer of Hebrews, chapter 4, verse 12, said the same thing. For the word of God is living and powerful and sharper than any two-edged sword, piercing even to the division, the separation of soul and spirit and joints and marrow, the physical body. So the Bible presents you and me as a three-part person. God himself is Father, Son, and Holy Spirit. We just had Patrick of Ireland's day. Patrick was famous for using a shamrock, a three-leaved little clover, to describe God. This is one God, Father, Son, and Holy Spirit, but it's one item. He was describing the Shema of Israel that's on the doorpost of every Orthodox Jew. It contains this scripture that says, hear, O Israel, the Lord God is one God. But what's interesting about that, the Hebrew word for one means composite, one shamrock. It has three parts. Father, Son, and Holy Spirit. But for our discussion, more importantly, your body, your soul, and if you're a Christian, your spirit. Why did I say if you're a Christian? Because Ephesians chapter 2, verse 1 says, and you he made alive, believers, who were dead in trespasses and sin. I was dead to things of God. In which you once walked according to the course of this world. Colossians 2:13 says almost the same thing. And you being dead in your trespasses and the uncircumcision of your flesh, your body, has made you alive together with him, having forgiven you all your sins. So we're born dual, body and soul. And then when we surrender to Jesus, this new covenant happens. The Holy Spirit comes in you after you've taken out, he's taken out your heart of stone, put a heart of flesh, and then put his Spirit within us. And with the Spirit comes godly wisdom. That's what Paul is talking about through the rest of this chapter. For what man knows the things of man except his spirit? Well, no, wait a minute. What is the spirit? If it's not there when we were born and only comes after God's spirit comes in, what is it? For my brain, it's an interface, okay? And an interface is either program or an electronic gadget between two computers so they can talk to one another. So your spirit, I'm going to use me, my spirit that came alive when the Holy Spirit came in me is the way that God communicates to me. That's my interface with God. If you're a believer, you have an interface installed in you also. So when Paul says the Spirit of God speaks to you, he speaks to your spirit so you can understand spiritual things. The entire rest of this book is about spiritual things. 1 Corinthians 12, 13, and 14, those three chapters, are all about gifts of the Spirit. And now, at least you've heard me describe it and given you some scriptures. You can go on the internet and revisit these and look them up yourself to explain what Paul is going to talk about in those three chapters. So, you and I have a relationship with God that's different than any other animal. Animals have souls. They don't have spirits. I have a friend who talks to their plants. They seem like a normal person, but I notice their plants grow really good, and so maybe I'm just an unbeliever and haven't talked to plants. Plants do not have a spiritual connection. I'm not even sure that a soul is exactly like ours. But anyway, eye has not seen, ear is not heard, but we received it from the Holy Spirit, verse 12. Now we have received, not the spirit of the world, small s, but the Spirit, capital Spirit, who is from God, the Spirit of God, that we might know the things that have been freely given to us by God, so that we'd have understanding of what God has given us. Well, what has God given us? Well, he's given us forgiveness. What? Our sins are forgiven and forgotten. God throws them as far as the east is from the west. Your sins are completely gone when you confess him. If you're faithful to confess your sins, he's faithful to forgive your sins and cleanse you from all unrighteousness. Take away anything unrighteous in you. He's given to you also eternal life. You will live for eternity if you've surrendered your life to God. God loves you so much, he wants to spend the rest of eternity with you. That sounds great, because that's God's way of restoring a broken relationship. Verse 13, these things we speak, Paul says, I'm telling you about these things, not with words which man's wisdom teaches, but which the Holy Spirit teaches, comparing spiritual things with spiritual. You're not even aware of it, but the Holy Spirit is in you, and he speaks to you through your own interface, your own spirit. And that's how you understand spiritual things as you keep reading about them. Okay, second section. Now the last section, we made it, verse 14. But the natural man, first category, natural man, does not receive the things of the Spirit of God because he doesn't have an interface and the Spirit of God doesn't live within him. for they are foolishness to him. That's the way I thought about it when I heard about spiritual things. 26 years old, I'm an atheist. I'm a scientist. I'm working in a laboratory. But somebody tried to tell me about God, spiritual things. And I said, no. 5 senses. If I can sense them, smell it, taste it, hear it, touch it, see it, then I'll believe it. If I can't, then I don't believe it. That's the natural man. That's what Paul is talking about. The natural man does not receive the things of God. They sound like foolishness to him. Nor can he know them because they are spiritually discerned. Natural man, first category. Second, we will see, is the spiritual man, spiritual woman. Those who have received the Spirit of God into them, they now have a spirit and they're able to communicate with God. They hear from God and they grow. And we'll see here that there is one more category, but let me finish the two or three scriptures in between. But he who is spiritual judges, discerns all things, verse 15, yet he himself is rightly discerned by no one, not rightly judged. That person is not governed by his own natural human power, but is filled with the governing Holy Spirit within you. Spiritual man, the second category. Verse 16, for who has known the mind of God that he may instruct him? You ever done that? You ever tell God what he should do? We call it praying. Hello? God, I think you should heal that person and give me a lot of money so I can pay my bills and a couple other things, Lord, I'd like you to do. No one has known the mind of the Lord that may instruct him, but we have the mind of Christ. There is an awesome statement here. We have received the mind of Christ. God's people can understand spiritual truths and spiritual wisdom in a way similar to the way that the Lord knows them. He's given us that privilege by taking up residence in us. Paul is saying, okay, now remember what I said about the history of the Greeks. They're totally into our own brain power. Paul is saying something like this. Let the philosophers of Greece and the Jewish rabbis, the doctors of the law, who mock Christianity, they cannot really understand the message of Paul here, who has been given the mind of Christ. They do not have the Spirit of God, so they cannot discern these spiritual things. And that's true about every person that you talk to who is not a believer. This sounds like gibberish to them. Paul says there's a third category, natural man, spiritual man, and then finally, and we'll just mention it, you can read. In fact, I would encourage you to read chapter 3, verse 1. And I, brethren, could not speak to you as to spiritual people, but as to carnal, as to babes in Christ, people who are saved, who refuse to grow, never read the word, never pray, never go to church, hang out watching the packing house on the internet. Hello? Never get involved in worship, corporate worship, never have fellowship with other believers. I have a pet peeve. The last couple of years, I've watched it happen. So many people, because of COVID, stayed home and started watching the internet. And he said, well, you know, I just watch on TV now. I said, okay, but do you worship? Well, I listen to it. It's really good. Well, thanks, but we're supposed to be having a fellowship of believers. So I'm not chastising you, you're here. I'm talking to those who are watching this on the internet, who got up this morning, put their feet on the coffee table, and took their coffee or tea or whatever it was, and are watching right now, and not fellowshipping, not enjoying relationship with other believers. Babes, how do you get saved and then stay? You never go to church, you never read the Bible, you never pray, etc., etc.
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1: Welcome to the Washington Stand News Brief. I'm Quintella Mater, bringing you Tuesday's top stories. President Donald Trump has taken fire in recent days for his Russian diesel deal. To help get soaring diesel prices down, the president negotiated a deal to buy about 2.5 million tons of diesel fuel from Russia. But critics, which include several Republican senators, say the deal won't make a dent in U.S. prices and that it contradicts the Russia sanctions bill. Legislation the president signed just a few weeks ago sanctioning nations who buy energy from Russia. President Trump defended the deal while speaking to reporters on Tuesday.
2: We said you can do whatever you want to Russia, don't hit the refineries, because that's a world problem that's caused. And he wants to make problems for the world. He wants to make problems for our farmers, our ranchers, with diesel fuel, because Russia supplies a large portion of the diesel fuel throughout the world. And we told him, do whatever you want, but don't hit the diesel fuel, because there's a big problem, big shortage. And what does he do? He goes and hits the diesel fuel. He can do whatever he wants, but you can't do that, because we have a world problem. And the problem is caused by the lack of refineries for diesel.
1: The average price of diesel is $6.28 per gallon, according to AAA, up from $3.65 one year ago. And in more news, newly appointed White House Press Secretary Katie Zachariah held her first press conference today. President Trump's spokeswoman kept her first briefing short, concluding after only 14 minutes and taking three questions. During her opening message, she expressed her gratitude for the job. Despite its brevity, Zachariah broke news during the press conference about Kimberly Guilfoyle, the former ambassador of the United States to Greece.
3: We have asked Ambassador Guilfoyle to resign. She has been a wonderful asset to the team, and we wish her well.
1: This comes after U.S. lawmakers raised the alarm after a series of stories in the Wall Street Journal that detailed Guilfoyle's alleged misconduct, including claims she threatened to use U.S. influence to undermine the Greek government. U.S. businessman Eric Dieters also told the newspapers that Guilfoyle had offered access to Trump administration officials for money and at one point asking him to pay her credit card bill. In a post on X, Guilfoyle said her gratitude and respect for Trump and Secretary of State Marco Rubio remained unwavering and confirmed her resignation. She addressed the allegations against her, writing, "These allegations are false, and I intend to vigorously defend my name, reputation, and my integrity. I will not allow false accusations to define my decades of public service." After the briefing, Trump spoke with the media about Guilfoyle's resignation.
2: She went to Greece. She was doing a good job, but we didn't like what we were reading. So
4: what did you think of those allegations?
2: I didn't like what I read.
1: There is no word yet on who will fill Guilfoyle's post. Switching gears, eyewitness footage captured a SpaceX Falcon 9 rocket.

0: Greetings in the name of Jesus, our blessed hope, and welcome to Christ in Prophecy and the next episode in our series addressing the question, where is the promise of His coming?
1: In 2 Peter 3, the Apostle Peter noted that one of the ways we could identify the last days is that mockers, operating in their own lusts, would be asking this question. Peter pointed out that not only would these end-time scoffers reject the notion of the return of Christ, but they would also deny the creation and the flood. They do so in a vain attempt to avoid their inevitable judgment. As Peter said, by his word, the present heavens and earth are being reserved for fire, being kept for the day of judgment and destruction of ungodly men.
0: Pete Garcia, Nathan, and I have addressed the prophetic aspect of this prophecy in past episodes in this series. Now we'll turn to Jay Kiebert, a scientist with the Institute for Creation Research, who will address proofs for the flood aspect. Lamb and Lion Ministries has a long-standing relationship with ICR. We cite its founder, Dr. Henry Morris, often, and even feature him on the cover of our Overview of the End Times publication. That is because Dr. Morris understood, as we do, that the same God who revealed the beginning has also chosen to reveal the end. He is the only one who was there in the beginning and can see the end of time as we know it with equal clarity.
1: Dr. Hebert is an esteemed physicist whose research focuses on scientific proofs for creation as God described in the beginning, and he's an expert in cosmological and general apologetics. Here now is Dr. Jake Hebert.
2: As you are well aware, the theme of this conference is, where is the promise of His coming? And the Apostle Peter told us that in the last days you would have scoffers who would come, claiming that all things continue as they were from the beginning of the creation, and they would deny Christ's return, they would deny creation, and they would deny the reality of God's judgment of the world with a flood in the days of Noah. And we as Christians, we know that things do not continue as they were from the beginning of the creation. There were some big differences in that pre-flood world. In fact, one of the most obvious differences is that according to Scripture, people routinely live to be 900 years old. And you know what? A lot of people have trouble with this. You know, is it like a late night TV infomercial? you know, is it too good to be true? And I'm, you know, now ICR, we certainly do take it seriously. But I'm sorry to say, even some Christian apologists are claiming that these ages should be understood symbolically or metaphorically and not literally. But the Bible is a history book, and don't let anyone tell you that you can't use the Bible as evidence. Its testimony that people once lived to be very old is evidence for that. And since the Bible is God's word, we ought to expect there to be some confirmation of that. We might expect that there might be some people groups or historians who recalled this extreme longevity. And it turns out there are. Josephus, the Jewish historian, affirms that people used to live to be very old, and he cited 11 other ancient historians to corroborate his claim. Augustine of Hippo, he said the same thing. You've got a lot of Native American tribes that say this as well, that say their ancestors used to live to be 200 years old. And you've got documents like the Sumerians' Kings List that affirm that people before the flood were living to be very old. But is it possible there might be some scientific confirmation of this? And I think it's quite possible there is. Now, we have to answer a really important question from the get-go. Do we believe that this longevity was natural or supernatural? Growing up, I always assumed it was natural. I just assumed there was something about the pre-flood world that enabled people to live to be very old, and I think that's correct. There's no hint in Scripture that this longevity was in any way miraculous. Now, if that's true, you are almost forced to conclude that the animals would also have experienced much greater longevity. And the reason for that is very simple. Just about any mechanism or mechanisms you can think of to explain that greater longevity in humans is also going to apply to animals. You know, some people think, well, Adam and Eve, they had no mistakes in their DNA, and their descendants, their immediate descendants had just a few mistakes in their DNA,

0: And that could be part of it. But the same thing would have been true of the animals. When God made the animals, there were no mistakes in their DNA either. Maybe it's environmental. Maybe there's something about that pre-flood world. Well, the animals are living in the same world that the people are. So you're pretty much forced to conclude the animals also experienced extreme longevity. And it's just possible that the fossils might confirm that. And so the first point I want to make here is that these fossils are from the flood. Now, it's important to say that because a lot of the examples I'm going to show you, evolutionists will claim that these creatures lived millions of years ago. And we strongly, strongly disagree with that. The rocks and the fossils are from the flood. These are water-deposited sediments that later hardened into rock. And they cover enormous amounts of surface on the area on the Earth's land surface. They stretch from continent to continent. I mean, you've got these continuous rock units that just cover hundreds and thousands of square miles. And my co-worker, Dr. Tim Clary, has done a book on this. Moreover, these were deposited rapidly. There was a uniformitarian geologist and paleontologist named Derek Ager, and he wrote a book in 1993 called The New Catastrophism. And he made it clear in that book he did not think much of creationists. But he acknowledged that there are things in the rock record that look like they formed extremely rapidly. And one of the examples he gives is called Sutton Stone in Wales. And the conventional thinking is that it formed over 5 million years. And Derek Ager, an evolutionist, said, I think it was deposited in a matter of hours or minutes. And we creationists agree, but we think that's true of the entire rock record. That rock record was deposited during the year of the flood. Also, you've got soft tissue in dinosaur fossils and other fossils, and we know based on well-understood chemistry, those things cannot last for millions of years. So we have very good reason to believe that these rocks and fossils, rather than being evidence of evolution in millions of years, are rather evidence for the flood. In fact, in some cases, you can still see the material is still soft and stretchy. So when you see these fossils, including dinosaur fossils, you're not looking at creatures that lived millions of years ago. You are looking at creatures that perished in the Genesis flood. All right. Now, there is something else I need to mention. We believe that the flood triggered an ice age. In fact, we've got a very strong explanation for the ice age that is way better than what the evolutionists have. And as those ice sheets melted at the end of the ice age, you're going to have some catastrophic flooding. And there might have even been some catastrophic flooding during the ice age itself because we think there's a lot of rain at lower latitudes. But the bottom line is you're going to get fossils. You're going to get more fossils. So you're going to have fossils from the flood, but you're also going to have a few fossils from this post-flood ice age. And we know from Scripture that lifespans were dropping after that, okay? Our best estimate is that the ice age lasted 700 years. It started pretty much immediately after the flood. And the lives of the patriarchs overlapped that. Their lives overlapped this ice age. So if their lifespans are dropping, it's a good bet the animal lifespans are dropping too, but we might see evidence of longevity in ice age fossils too, not just flood fossils. So we want to look at direct fossil evidence and indirect fossil evidence. Now, we got to cover a little background material first. Some creatures have hard body parts, and they have growth rings or bands that you can count. There's these fields out there called sclerochronology and skeletochronology, where you count these growth bands and you try to see how old the organism is. And it's very similar to tree ring counting. They do it a lot with bivalves, clams, and oysters. They do it a lot. But to do it right, you usually have to cut the clam or oyster open. You have to section it. Now, when you do this, you will often get graphs that look like this. It's a graph of the creature's body size versus age. And you probably don't care, but that's the equation for that curve, okay? L naught, okay, that is the size when it hatches or is born, and L max is its final adult body size. Now, you don't need to worry about the equation, but here's what you do need to know. You've got rapid juvenile growth where it's increasing very rapidly. The length is increasing rapidly. Then it starts slowing down as it gets closer to adulthood. And a lot of times it will completely level off and the growth stops. So the organism at that point may get fatter, but it's not going to get longer or taller. Okay, so we have these growth curves, and we're going to be looking at a lot of these curves. Now, there's two ways you can construct these growth curves. The first and the best way is if you have a population of organisms, and this could be a fossil population or it could be a living population. So let's say you have a bunch of oysters, and you measure their length, and you count their growth rings, and you make a plot, okay, length versus age. Well, what you can do is you can construct a best fit average trajectory to show you that organism's average growth trajectory over time. And they do this a lot. Now, the best way to do it is with a population, because then you can do rigorous statistical analysis. But a lot of times, you may not have multiple creatures. You might just have one. But you can still do it. You can still construct a growth curve. It's not the best, but you can still do it, and they do this a lot as well. So at ICR, we are firmly convinced that pretty much all of these rocks up to what the evolutionists call the Pleistocene are flood rocks. So if they're calling them Pliocene, Miocene, Oligocene, Eocene, all that, Cretaceous, Jurassic, Triassic, Permian, whatever, we're saying all that's from the flood. Now, the Pleistocene, okay, what they call the Pleistocene, okay, that's basically ice age, but even some of these Pleistocene rocks could be from the flood. And the creationists made a strong argument years ago that that would be the case. So, you know, if you're looking at what we would call lower Pleistocene, it's probably also from the flood. If you're looking at upper Pleistocene or late Pleistocene, it's probably from the ice age. And the mid Pleistocene could maybe go either way. And this is not an absolute hard, fast rule. It's a rule of thumb. So just keep that in mind when we're looking at this. Now, there are a couple of things we got to worry about. Ideally, we want to do an apples-to-apples comparison. I would like to look at a growth curve for a single genesis kind of animal, one for the fossil version and one for the modern version. And does it look like the fossil version lived longer? That's what we're hoping to show. Now, most of you are probably aware that ICR, we think the genesis kind that God created is broader than species. It's probably at the family or genus level. So if they're coming from the same genus, they probably belong to the same kind, even if they've been assigned different species names. Now, another thing you got to worry about is that even today, creatures can experience great longevity if they're in very cold water. You've got this clam right here that can live to be 400 to 500 years old, but it's the same species at lower latitudes and warmer waters, it doesn't live that long. You've got the Greenland shark. They think it can live to be 400 to 500 years old. Also, if you eat less, there's thinking that that might increase your longevity. And people have even suggested doing that for humans, right? You eat less, you know, you live longer. Okay? Now, what I want to point out in the examples I show you, those are not good explanations. Because in the examples I'm going to be showing you, evolutionists would agree that these creatures were living in warmer waters. And we're going to see some examples from Antarctica. But evolutionists believe at the time Antarctica was much warmer than it is now. And we're going to see that they had very large body sizes, indicating they were very well fed. So that's not an explanation either. Something else is going on here. Okay, now I know that was a bit of an intro, but let's go ahead and get into the good stuff. All right. So let's look at some long-lived, what we call extant oysters and clams. These are oysters and clams that aren't extinct. They're still around today. And one that people love to eat for seafood is called the Crassostrea virginica oyster or the eastern oyster. Again, it's real popular for seafood, but you've got fossil versions called Crassostrea titan and Crassostrea gigantissima. Now, it's amazing how many of these fossil species names have connotations of giantism, okay? It's not just the oysters. And here is one of these giant Crassostrea oysters. And you can see there's a 5-centimeter mark there, but maybe that doesn't fully show you the full scale. So here's a picture of me holding a giant fossil oyster. Okay, that gives you a feel for how big these are. Now, even the evolutionists have acknowledged that these modern Crassostrea virginica oysters are almost certainly the direct descendants of this Crassostrea gigantissima. That means it's the same genesis kind, okay? That means these are the descendants of these much larger oysters. And there was a paper published in 2001 where they looked at some modern oysters, some from the Ice Age and some from what the evolutionists call the Miocene that we think is from the flood. And so this is a summary of their graphs. Now, the lengths of these graphs are not arbitrary, okay? The graph stops at the maximum age that was in each group of oysters. So if you look at that dark solid line, that's the modern group. That's the average growth curve for the modern group. None of them lived past 6 years. The slightly thinner growth curve there, that's the ice age. Now, one of them at least lived to be 9 years old. Now, that's interesting. It looks like these ice age oysters were living maybe 50% longer than the modern ones. And then these from the Miocene, those are from the flood, and they're living to be 20 and 23 years old. And I want to emphasize that could easily be an underestimate because they got killed in the flood, right? We don't know what the true lifespan potential is. Okay, but that's how old they were when they died. And there's other examples. There's other examples from the Eastern Seaboard where you've got these Pleistocene oysters that had much greater lifespans. And it was discussed in this 2018 paper. Here are some maximum lifespans for Maryland oysters going from the Ice Age to the time of the American Revolution down to modern times. And you can see there's an obvious drop in lifespan. Same thing in Virginia. North Carolina, it's not as obvious, but there is a little bit of a drop there. And if you're interested in all the technical details, this is open access. You can read it at the website of the Creation Research Society. But that's not the only example. You've got another oyster out there, the American bittersweet, Glycemerus americana. Actually, I think that's a clam. I think I messed up. But then, nevertheless, it's a bivalve. And these are some from North Carolina. We got growth curves from North Carolina. Now, those dark, solid lines, those are the growth curves from modern ones. And you can see that none of them are living past 10 years. But the dashed light blue lines, those are from the early Pleistocene, probably flood or maybe ice age. And you can see they are routinely living to be 30, 40, 50 years old. And there's one of them that actually made it to 86 years of age. Now, if you look at the Florida examples, it's not as obvious, but even the evolutionists acknowledge there could be some very long-lived specimens in Florida that we just haven't found them yet. There's another kind called the Mercenaria clam or the hard clam. You see some examples from North Carolina where the ones before the flood are living longer. Florida, kind of. The early Pleistocene, it looks like they're living longer, but it's not nearly as pronounced. And to be fair, there is some contrary data here. I want to be upfront with you. There's some data that are kind of contrary, not so much on the lifespan per se, but on the body size. You know, we were seeing these other oysters were really big. If you look at these clams from the Pleistocene and recent ones from the Gulf of Mexico, you can't really see an obvious body size difference. I'm sorry. I meant to say Gulf of America. Sorry about that, okay? And there are a few, okay, that are still around today that live to be very old, okay? So there is some contrary data there, and I want to be upfront with you about that. But we've also got some examples from Japan. This shelled creature is still around. And if you look here, you can see that as you go forward in time, their lifespans drop and they actually get smaller over time. So we've got some evidence from clams and oysters that are still alive today. We've got a lot of evidence from clams and oysters that are now extinct. There's a little island at the tip of the Antarctic Peninsula called Seymour Island, and they found all kind of fossil creatures there. And so here are from what they call the Cretaceous. For us, that's from the flood. And you can see that some of these are living to be over 100 years old, maybe even 130 years old. Very long lifespans. And these, they're not even that big. They're like maybe 8 centimeters across. You've got some from the Eocene. That would also be from the flood. And they're, again, living to be very, very old. Now, some of the scientists who looked at them described this as extreme longevity. But they said, you know, it's very likely that there's even older fossil specimens out there that we just haven't found them yet. You've got one that was just enormous. There was one called the Platyceramus platinus that some people might think is a subgenus of this. And we got a growth curve for it. Now, to be fair, some of this is extrapolated, but it's a reasonable extrapolation. And you can see this thing might have still been growing at 120 years of age. You've got some from the Jurassic. Okay, they're living to be 150 years old or more. Okay, just very, very long lifespans. And on that same island, they found an ammonite that they think was over 200 years old when it died. Now, it's a kind of weird-looking ammonite. It doesn't look like the chambered nautilus, but it's got a shell that looks like a giant paperclip. But they believe it was more than 200 years old, and the scientists even commented and said, we've got to find ways to accept the reality of this extreme longevity in this enigmatic animal. We've also got some very long-lived small mammals from what they call the Jurassic. And this is an open-access paper. You probably don't want to bore yourself with the details, but if you do, you can read this online. But they found these cute little critters like this guy right here, little bitty things, like the size of a shrew, little bitty. I don't think any of them had a mass greater than like 130 grams, little bitty things. But they realized there are growth bands in their teeth, in the root of their teeth that they can count. And these are little bitty fossil teeth. And when you do that, okay, and you compare that to lifespans of similar-sized mammals today, they are way above the trend line, okay? You see those little black dots? Those are the lifespans of living mammals today in the wild, okay? None of them have a mass more than 140 grams. Those colored squares are all those fossil creatures. They were living much, much longer. And one Science News article said, recent work has shown that the first mammals in the late Triassic and early Jurassic live much longer than similar-sized mammals today, up to 14 years old. If you compare that with today's shrews of similar body mass, some of which live to just over a year, this is a huge difference in lifespan. All right, now we're going to come back to indirect fossil evidence, but we're going to take a little detour here. I don't want to overwhelm you with too much information. So you might wonder, how on earth did I end up doing this research in the first place? I mean, I'm not a biologist. Am I out of my lane here? Well, maybe, okay? But there was a physicist named Jeffrey West, and he and two biologists came up with what they called a metabolic scaling theory to explain why animals are the sizes that they are and why different body parts are the sizes that they are. And they were able to show that the mammal cardiovascular and respiratory systems are designed, they're optimized to be energy efficient. There was some fairly complicated math. Now, sadly, they did not give the Lord Jesus credit for that. Okay, they credited natural selection. Basically, they credited the nature God for this. And in ICR, we are strongly pushing back on this, okay? We think natural selection is a totally erroneous paradigm. Even some Christians who don't accept evolution might accept this idea of natural selection, but we think even natural selection is a bad paradigm. And so we're working on all this evidence that these animals have innate features that enable them to adapt to different environments. Okay, it's engineering, but it's engineering on an even greater level. And even the blind cavefish, which is like a poster child for evolution and natural selection, the story is, you know, the fish swims into a dark cave, eyes are useless in the cave, and some of them have a mutation where they don't have eyes, and it's a slight advantage, and the ones that do have eyes, they bump into twigs underwater, scratch their eyes, get infections, and die. Something like that. The story's a little fuzzy, actually. But we're saying, no, this is deliberate. This is happening rapidly. They are making targeted, predictable changes, and they're doing so rapidly, sometimes within a single generation. And that just gives the Lord Jesus an even greater amount of glory, because this is designed on an even greater level. Now, because of this theory, okay, they were able to show that bigger animals take a longer time to reach adulthood. In fact, there was actually a mathematical relationship, and biologists had known about this for a long time. Bigger animals, they take longer to reach adulthood. But people who've done studies of longevity in living animals have shown that animals that take longer to reach adulthood live longer. That is a strong, consistent trend, okay? If you take longer to reach adulthood, you live longer. And of course, even from just general observations, we know that bigger animals live longer, right? A flea has a very short lifespan, a dog has a longer lifespan, and so on and so forth. And there's exceptions, but that's the general rule. So what does this mean, okay? It means that we might have indirect fossil evidence, okay? If we can show evidence that fossil creatures were very large compared to today, show evidence of giantism, and also that they were taking a very long time to mature, much longer than animals today, that's indirect fossil evidence that they were living longer. And we've got even more indirect fossil evidence than we do direct fossil evidence. And I want to give it a shout out to some creationists of the past, Donald W. Patton, Dr. Jack Cuozzo, and Greg Beasley. I couldn't find Greg Beasley's picture, but I want to honor these men because they realized this as far back as 1982 and maybe even before, that creatures that take a long time to mature, they ought to live longer, and they might have larger body sizes.
1: We wish we had time to show you Jake's full presentation. He exhibited giant kangaroos, sharks, shellfish, birds, and even dinosaurs whose sizes are just mind-blowing. The fossil record leaves no doubt there was indeed a flood and that the lifespans of both humans and animals were in the hundreds of years.
2: And they will be so again. Isaiah prophesied that once Jesus Christ returns to set up his earthly kingdom, no longer will there be in it an infant who lives but a few days, or an old man who does not fulfill his days. For the youth will die at the age of 100, and the one who does not reach the age of 100 will be thought accursed.
1: Amen. I simply cannot wait
2: to watch all of the Where is the Promise of His Coming 2026 Bible Conference presentations in their entirety. We are offering them on DVD or flash drive. Along with the four presentations, two question and answer sessions are included. So order your copy today. You can also visit our Christ in Prophecy YouTube channel to watch the conference's live stream in its entirety.
1: And if the Lord tarries, we hope you'll make plans to attend our 2027 annual Bible Prophecy Conference, also here in McKinney, Texas. But regardless, Tim and I would be glad to come to your area and preach God's prophetic word. You only have to ask, and we'll help you coordinate a local or regional conference. Help us bring the joy of the good news of the return of our Lord to your church family and friends. And remember, folks, that God's patience is mercy, His timing is perfect, and His return is certain. These are the days to stay anchored, awake, and faithful, stirred to live with hope in a world that desperately needs it.
2: Well said, Nathan. Let's conclude this episode with Jake's final word of encouragement and a look at where you can get more of those mind-blowing ICR resources. Godspeed.
0: Our former president, Dr. John Morris, you know, we lost him a few years ago, but he loved to say it's a great time to be a Bible-believing Christian, and he's right. You know, and sometimes it's kind of like the tale of two cities. It's the best of times, it's the worst of times. In some ways, it seems like it's a very bad time to be a Christian. Apostasy and heresy, people falling away from the faith left and right, it's all over the place. And yet, we've never had more evidence confirming what the Bible says than we have now.

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2: Hey friends, I'm Dr. Mark Henry, and we are committed to one thing. That's helping you passionately pursue Jesus Christ. Let's take our Bibles, let's open them up, and let's seek Him together.
3: God's got something better. Listen, all of us in this room, all of you watching online, all of us have tasted the pain and sorrow of divorces and immorality and people sleeping around and people being unfaithful. God's got something better. And that's what we're going to see in the book of Proverbs. God's got something better. Now you could say, well, I'm single and I don't care about this subject, or I'm single again, or I'm not ever going to remarry. I just got news for you. All of you have family and friends where these principles are important. And if you fear God and you want to fulfill your role as a servant of the Lord Jesus Christ in this generation, then you being versed in all of the areas that God speaks on. What did Jesus say? Every word that proceeds out of the mouth of God is important, right? Amen. And man shall not live by any other substance. And so when you think about the nuclear family, when you think about America, when you think about our church, when you think about the preaching of the gospel, when you think about discipleship, all of it eventually is going to come back to this subject of the relationship and marriage. Now, I know as we read some of these passages that some of us have been so influenced by the feminist movement, we're going to be appalled by the verses that we read. You see, when you read through the book of Proverbs, it's written under the inspiration of the Spirit of God 3,000 years ago. And it's the instruction of a mom and dad to their son. So it's going to talk about the wife. Most of the marriage passages are going to say something like this. A wise woman builds her house, but a foolish woman tears it down. Why doesn't it say that about men? The Bible's against women again, see? No. It's because a mom and dad are instructing a son. If they were instructing their daughter, they would have said, a wise man builds his house, but a foolish man tears it down with his own hands. That's what they would say. The principle will apply whether it's a woman or a man, all right? So don't let Satan again seduce you like he did Eve in the garden and say, God's just against you ladies. He's not against you ladies. In fact, he's actually trying to make it so that we have good men for you ladies to marry. Someone say amen to that, right? That's what God's trying to do. He wants good women for good men to marry so that they have good families and experience God's blessing. Listen, God has far more intentions for good and blessing in our relationships as friends and marriage and in family than what we've experienced. Man, my whole family, divorce. I trusted Jesus. I'm reading the Bible. I saw Jara. Her family doesn't have all these divorces. I thought, man, I got to marry into that. Because they're doing something that we're not. And so Jara and I got married. So I just want to read you by reading you a few verses, okay? And then we'll dive into them. Follow along here. Proverbs 24:3. Listen to this. By wisdom a house is built. By understanding it is established. It becomes secure, becomes solid, becomes enduring. Proverbs 19:14. House and wealth are an inheritance from your fathers, but a prudent wife is from the Lord. 18:22. He who finds a wife finds a good thing. He who finds a husband finds a good thing and obtains favor from the Lord. An excellent wife, an excellent husband. An excellent wife is a crown to her husband. But she who shames him is rottenness to his bones. 14:1. The wise woman builds her house, but a foolish woman tears it down with her own hands. Lord, I just pray that you would give us grace to hear these words and apply them so that we might have better marriages, so that our children might have better marriages, so our grandchildren might have better marriages, so those who are around us might look and we might be able to have conversations and we might be able to help them succeed in honoring you. God, we know that you have more blessing for us than what we've received, what we've experienced, what we've enjoyed. Many times because of our own sin. Sometimes it's because of the sin of our spouse. Sometimes because of the sin of others around us. Things beyond our control. But God, help us to apply these passages personally. In Jesus' name, amen. Marriage is about one thing, companionship. You miss this and you miss the whole point. It's about companionship. Now, we can look at these passages and again, you can respond in different ways. But God did not want Adam to what? Be alone. You know, every time you look at passages in the New Testament, they're going to be connected directly and indirectly back to Genesis chapter 1 and 2. Why is it that Satan attacks Genesis 1 through 11? Because it's so foundational. We'll be talking about that on our radio program and stuff with Ken Ham. You need to make sure you catch all of that. But when it comes to marriage, it's rooted right back there. Remember when Jesus is asked the question, can a man divorce his wife for any reason? Matthew 19. What does Jesus say? Have you not read? It hasn't been that way from the beginning. God created them male and female, Genesis 1, 26. That answers a lot of the problems out there in our culture, doesn't it? And then he said, a man shall leave his father and mother and cleave to his wife, and the two shall become one flesh. What God has joined together, let no man separate. That's the plan. That was the design. That's God's intentions for you. So if your spouse cheated on you and ran away, that was never God's intention. Don't blame God for the foolish actions of someone else. It's God's intention. You remember, Adam, he makes Adam, he has him name the animals. He's got a Labrador retriever, right? He's got a dog. Every good Christian has a Labrador retriever. So we know he had a Labrador retriever. And I know some of you are thinking, well, he had to have a cat too. Well, he did. But he had a real cat, one with, you know, the fluffy mane, a lion, right? Why? Because the lions weren't eating people in those days. And then, of course, he had goldfish for you fish people. Anyways, and then you remember God brings Eve out on the stage, you know, because he's like all alone. There's no one for me. Listen, it's nice to have dogs. It's nice to have cats. It's nice to have goldfish. But if you're going to have companionship, he brings Eve, right? Notice this. He doesn't bring Steve. He doesn't bring a baby. He doesn't bring a grandchild. He brings a wife. Just time out. I got to say this. This is so important. Couples get married, then they have a baby, and everyone's like, just try and take care of the baby. That's what you got to do because they got a baby. But remember this, that baby needs to grow up and leave you. A man shall leave his father and mother and what? Cleave to his wife. That means if you've got a baby and that baby grows up, you need to have the mindset, honey, it's you and me. These babies are going to be gone someday. Say, well, I just can't live with that. Let it go. You're actually in sin. I see it all the time. People want to hold on to their kids. This is my relation. No. You got to look at them and say, get out of the house. You have your own kids now. I will see you. I will spoil your kids. You know, we're going to have a relationship. But I'm not your wife. I'm not your husband. You got one. Now, go be fruitful, multiply, and fill our house. That's what we should be telling our kids. You know, Jared and I have been married 40 years plus one day today. Yeah. It's crazy. It's totally crazy. Marriage is about companionship. So, you know, again, all these divorces, Jared's family, they're, you know, dad's a deacon in the church, highly loved, hardworking guy. Good guy. Mom worked at the Christian school. I was like, man, I just got to marry into that. So I give her a diamond ring. I'm hanging around their house. I'm driving them nuts. Finally, I was able to ask her, Dad, can I marry Jared? I'm like, yeah, please. Get out of our house. Take the girl. All right? So he finally says, yes, we get married. Boom, right? And you're making certain promises. I was standing here. Pastor Kristen was here. Jared comes walking down. She was beautiful. Like, what a gift from Jesus, right? And then taking this woman you hold by the hand to be your lawfully wedded wife, do you promise for God and these witnesses to love her, cherish her, honor, and leave in all others, cleave only unto her, and to be a true and faithful husband as long as you both shall live. I do. That's how it went. right? But that was the easy part. See, it's easy to start a relationship. The question is, can it endure? How do you create companionship? I mean, honestly, a lot of people bait and switch in the process. The guys are like, oh, I love you so much. Here's some flowers. Next day, oh, here's some more flowers. Next day, here's more flowers. Get married, no more flowers. That's a bait and switch. If you caught her with roses, keep giving roses. Ladies, don't bait and switch. Oh, I just love watching football with you. I just love your muscles. Oh, your muscles are, oh, we love it. Just going skiing to get married. And all of a sudden, no more football. I hate football. Don't bait and switch. You are lying and deceiving to get something you want, and then you just torture the person. We'll talk more about that in a second. So Jer and I get married, and I look at her and say, look, my dad died when I was 5. I only got a couple memories, and we are going to have a great adventure together. It's been crazy. We went to college together. We lived in the same dorm room because we were married. We had a baby because we were married. The night our daughter came, it was the last night of finals. And I'm like, Jared's about ready to go to bed. It's about 9 o'clock. She goes, I think I'm starting to have contractions, but it's our first baby. I really don't know. I'm like, you can't have the baby tonight. I've got Ephesians and Ecclesiastes finals tomorrow. You can have the baby at noon tomorrow, but not tonight. So I stayed up till about midnight studying, because Burkhart's test, you basically had to memorize everything that you can imagine about Ephesians, like down to the King James verbiage. I mean, it was crazy. And so I come to bed about midnight. She goes, I'm having contractions. I think we're going to have the baby. I'm like, no, you're not. Just go to sleep. She's like, I think you got to go get the other ladies. So we had, you know, a bunch of other ladies there at the college who had had babies. So I go get a few of them. Pretty soon we got 25 ladies standing around the bed. This is so great. I'm going, not tonight. They make me take her to the hospital. 8 o'clock, baby comes. 8 o'clock in the morning. I get back over to the school. It's about 10 o'clock. I go to Mr. Burkhart's office. His final's already done. It's like, Mr. Burkhart, you've got 5 kids. You know what it's like. I've been up all night. Can I take the test tomorrow? He goes, no. How about in 30 minutes? Like, you dirty dog. I still got an A. Anyways, but that's another story. Anyways. Okay, so then kids come. And then Jara's house, every house she's had, I've had. Every car she's had, I've had. Every adventure, traveling, sharing the gospel. I can tell you about Jara sharing the gospel and being chased with switches. I can tell you about the times our kids were sick in the middle of the night and had to drive to the hospital in snowstorms. I mean, all of these crazy things that happen to you in a lifetime. Listen, you've got friends and they're going to come and go. You should have some good friends, but they're going to come and go. The difference in marriage is, it's like, we're sticking this out together. So we've had houses in Colorado. We've had houses in California. We've had houses in Minnesota. All of these things are a lifetime of companionship. And that's what you're trying to build. We sat down 2 days ago and we just went through our cell phones and looked. I showed her 300 pictures of her in my phone. One adventure after another. It's about companionship. So there's two questions here that we need to think about in marriage. Number one, are you wise enough? Here's question number one. Are you wise enough to build a home? Personalize it. Am I wise enough to have a good marriage? Maybe I'm not. Then you need to be honest about that, right? By wisdom, a house is built. Foolishness is never going to build a great marriage. Foolishness is, you know, folly, not honoring God, ignoring God's principles, whether it's finances or disciplines of life, whatever, it doesn't matter. You're never going to build a house. You're never going to build a relationship. You're never going to have that foundation. Second question is, are you building or are you tearing down? Because a wise woman or a wise man builds, but a fool, what? Only tears it down. Now, this is why you want to be careful who you marry. Everyone look at me that's single. If you marry a fool, no, they're going to be working to try and tear it down while you're trying to work to build it up. It's nice if you can get everybody on the same page. page. Both of you using the same tape measure. Both of you, right? You don't want one in metrics and you won't want, you know, the standard inch. I mean, you want to be building the same sort of thing. You want to be looking at the same blueprint. You know, I tell people, don't marry that unbeliever. Pastor Mark, I'm in love with them and I'll make them into a Christian, I promise. And I'll nag him all the way to heaven. Doesn't work that way. It doesn't work that way. God warns us. Because you're going to be having a blueprint of what you think marriage should be. He's going to have a different blueprint. You got a different blueprint about marriage. Money. Retirement. What that looks like. What work life looks like. It's just, they're two different blueprints. No wonder you're in conflict. And if you're in that situation, 1 Corinthians chapter 7 says, don't send them away. Love them. Honor God. So forth. God knows it's like that. Beautiful verse in 1 Peter chapter 3. It says there, if you're married to an unbelieving, in that case, husband, honor God and win them without saying a word by your chaste and godly behavior. I've seen it happen. It's hard, but I've seen it happen. Here's seven principles that we'll just touch on just really quick. Number one, if you're going to build your house, you're going to have to view your spouse rightly. House and wealth are an inheritance from fathers. Doesn't sound like socialism, does it? That's generational wealth being passed down. The prudent wife, the wise husband is from the Lord. Do you see your spouse as a gift from God? Because as soon as you lose that, the only other option, you are straight from the pit of hell. Right? And then a fight starts, right? And so if you view them as a gift from God, from that initial start, from the moment they're coming down, Jared's coming down, and she was so cute. Anyways, she comes up. She is still so cute. Anyways, and all right, do I view her as a gift from God then? And do I view her as a gift from God now? And then your kids come along and your sons are disrespectful to your wife. You grab them by the collar. You say, you're never going to speak to my wife that way again. She's a gift from God. Do you understand me, young man? You got to have that conversation. But if you don't view her as special, then you're cheering the kid on. Yeah, tell her off. Horrible. View her as a gift from God, the right view of your spouse. Secondly, be the right person. Notice he who finds a wife finds a good thing. You find a husband, it's a good thing. You obtain favor from the Lord. Be someone that brings goodness into that relationship. Right? So don't, you know, don't poison their eggs in the morning. You know, someone tried to poison me. They brought a donut and it was green. And I said, why is this? It's a Mountain Dew donut. I mean, talk about a way to bait you in. I mean, they were awesome. I mean, you could lace that with arsenic and I would have died because they were so good. Anyways, you get my point. Be the right person. Bring goodness, bring blessing in the marriage and not cursing. Number three, live the right way. An excellent wife is a crown to her husband. But she who shames him is like rottenness to his bones. The contrast is the excellent woman has virtue. She's not flirtatious. She's not having an affair. But when you have someone, a spouse has an affair, it brings shame to your spouse. Don't shame your spouse. Be faithful. Be true. Be honorable. And you'll be a crown. You should be a delight. Now listen, when people come to me and they're complaining about their spouse, one of the things I say, stop, time out. Has your wife had an affair? No. You better get down on your knees right now and thank God. Because there are those of us in this room, those of you listening online, we've tasted it and the shame and the destruction that comes when our spouse has affairs and runs off. I mean, it's so destructive. Be a crown to your spouse. You ladies know what it's like. You get a new ring, and so you go around the next week like this, wearing black. Oh, hi, Julie. How you doing? So good to see you. Oh, is that a new ring you got? Yeah, see my new ring? Yeah. Oh, it's so nice, isn't it? Huh? You girls know what I'm talking about. It's okay to do that. You're excited about something. You should talk about your spouse like that. Like, my spouse, he's just so amazing. I got a friend. We spent some time with them not long ago. Long story short. But I just love being around him because her husband will do something and she'll just say, like, he is so manly. I just married a manly man. And the first time I heard her say it, I thought, you are so awesome. Now, she's got an awesome husband, too. But I mean, the point is she was using him as a crown. She was affirming his manliness instead of what will you hear from the world, and that's insult to every man that comes along. If you've ever been in a locker room, ladies, with a bunch of guys, I pray that you haven't. You ought to hear the degrading ways that they talk about ladies. I remember one snot-nosed kid in high school. I put his head in the locker, but anyways, he needed Jesus. But here's another one. Gather the right treasure. This is important. Why? Couples fight over sex and money, right? Precious treasure and oil and the dwelling of the wise. If you don't apply God's wisdom, you're never going to get your finances figured out. That's going to end. You're never going to build your house unless you're wise with your finances. Get it figured out. Had one of the guys this week say, Pastor Mark, I heard you speaking on finances, and there's 8 ways to ensure poverty from Proverbs. I want you to know I'm doing pretty good. I'm only doing 6 of them. Okay. Today I saw him. He says, I'm down to 5. Keep it up. Okay. Get your treasures free. Right words. Constant dripping of steady rains like a contentious woman. Listen, an angry, contentious person, just constant agitate. There's people that you're going to meet who are constantly agitated. If you're constantly agitated, you are not fun to be around, and you are tearing your house down, and it's not going to last. How many of you remember Gomer Pyle? Remember the Marine, right? And he's got Sergeant Carter. Now, maybe you missed this in life, okay? Go watch it this afternoon. Because Sergeant Carter's constantly in his face, and he's yelling. That's a sergeant's job, right? He's the drill instructor. He's yelling at Pyle everywhere he goes. Okay, we watched that, and yeah, your tour with the Marines, you know, 4 years or 8 years or whatever the case might be. But when you're married to that, it's not going to last. You're just tearing it down. Number 6, keep your hands on the right person. Satan is always going to say, put your hands on someone else. God says here, don't touch your neighbor's wife, and if you do so, you're not getting away with it. There's punishment coming. Hebrews 13:5 says exactly the same thing. So, if you fear God and you understand that God holds us accountable, you take that serious. Can I say this? I'm just going to say this. Say, Pastor Mark, you can't talk this way in church. Listen, intimacy in marriage is one of the unique companionships you have with your spouse. There's 8 billion people on the planet, and there's only one person you can touch. That's your spouse. Now, this is very important. If you're pushing your spouse away all the time, just know you are pushing them in the wrong direction. And I can't tell you in 40 years how many times someone has said to me, Mark, I pushed my spouse into the arms of another person. And I always tell people, you're working for the devil when you do that. Pull them to yourself, not away from yourself. Heard John MacArthur speak 40 years ago. Jerry and I had been married 2 or 3 months. Came to our home church, and he said this, the devil is always using the same temptations. And one of the lies, again, this was 40 years ago, John MacArthur said this. He said, is that super sex will always be with someone other than your spouse. Don't buy into the lie. 40 years from now, you can quote me on that. Number 7, put on the right attire. Do not let kindness and truth leave you. We're not talking about niceness. We're not talking about Minnesota nice. You know, Minnesota nice is like I see him. Hi, how you doing? It's like, have a nice day. It doesn't work in marriage. Kindness is when you submit to the Spirit of God and you're kind to a person who at the moment is maybe kind, but maybe not kind. You're forgiving to a person who's needing forgiveness. Why? Because they've sinned in some sort of way. Your kindness is about you and I doing what's good the day in, day out. That's how you build companionship. Premarital counseling, I always tell people this, like, right here, the person you're marrying right now is at a certain capacity level, physically, mentally, emotionally, and spiritually. But 5 years from now, and 3 babies later, that's not going to be the same person. 10 years of a certain job is going to change the man that you're marrying. There's going to be physical changes. They're going to go through the physical changes that happen in life, and it's not always pleasant. You don't know when cancer is going to be involved. You don't know when diabetes is going to be ill. You don't know what medications are going to end up taking, how that's going to change them mentally. Oh, we used to talk all the time, and, you know, we had the same interests, but My spouse doesn't now. You're going to need kindness, emotional capacity. I always tell people, don't marry a basket case, because once you're married, you're going to find seasons of the life when they're a basket case. It's hard enough as it is. Spiritually, there's going to be times when your spouse is under attack, and how do you love them and nurture them? And then understanding that, then you start thinking about personalities and love languages and then the responsibilities that each person has and the spiritual attacks that they're going to go through. None of us are exempt. Marriage is about companionship. And without kindness, you are not going to make it. Without you dying to self and saying, you're more important than me, and I'm here to help you walk with God, love God, be the most amazing servant of Jesus you can possibly be, with whatever your physical limitations, mental limitations, emotional limitations, or spiritual limitations can be. I want you maxed out for Jesus. That's how you win. That's how you win. Here's an example of a couple who's been married 60 years. Listen to who the crown is. Listen to how they talk about each other. Listen to what they say about endurance. Listen to these words.
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5: Dean and Mary Vanderwerf met in Minneapolis while Mary was in nurse's training at Swedish Hospital and Dean was going to school downtown. This celebration comes 10 years after we first introduced you to the Vanderwerfs as their family gathered here for their 50th anniversary. A lot has changed since then. Mary has battled cancer. Dean had a stroke. But through those changes and many more, their family and friends have continued to show up.
4: Not just for them and the power that they've had, their positivity, their faith, their commitment to each other, their commitment to health and to getting better.
6: Dean is a steady force. He provided for our family. 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
7: He's been a great person to take care of me all my life.
6: Faith has been a big part of Dean and I's journey together. So it certainly hasn't all been perfect, but it's been a lot of fun.
3: Hasn't always been perfect, but it's been a lot of fun. Friends, that should be your testimony too. Notice how they blessed one another. Oh, Dean was steady for us. He provided for our family. What's she saying? He's such a manly man. Did you hear what he was saying about her? It's like, man, she's taken care of me all these years. It's like crazy. Why? They've had companionship. It's influenced their children, their grandchildren, influenced their whole church. Listen, what you do matters. A wise person builds a home, and a foolish person tears it down. Friends, keep building.
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11: The natural man hates God. Back in Psalm 68, verse 1, let God arise. Let his enemies be scattered. Let them also that hate him flee before him. It speaks of those who are enemies of God and those who hate God. And there are many men today who hate God. The reason they hate God is because natural man rebels against authority. We don't like anyone telling us what we should do. Frank Sinatra used to sing a song, "I Did It My Way." The song became very popular because it expressed the feeling that we have within our own, I like to do it my way. Leave me alone. I'll do it my way. And it so expresses the attitude of the heart of natural man wanting to do things differently.

trouble. And just a little lie, you know, can just smooth things over. So, no, I wasn't there. I don't know what, you know, me? Not me. But God says, thou shalt not lie. Oh, but, you know, I rebel against that. I want to keep things smooth if I can, you know, and I want to keep out of trouble if possible. And so I find myself at odds with the law of God that declares, thou shalt not lie. There are things that I would like to have. And really, they owe it to me because they don't pay me enough anyhow. I'm really worth more. And so I'll just put it in my lunchbox and take it home. But God's law says, thou shalt not steal. And so I find myself grinding against the law of God and resenting that law that would keep me from having that which I want. There are times when I would like to kill. I get so upset and angry at what a person has done, especially when you come around sexually abusing a child. I like to kill. But God's law says, thou shalt not kill. So I find myself again being restrained by the law of God. Paul tells us in Romans chapter 8 that the natural or the carnal mind is enmity against God. For it is not subject to the law of God, and neither indeed can it be. God's law and my carnal mind are in opposition. And when that happens, I find my mind beginning to form a resentment against the law of God that would place these restrictions upon me. The law of God restrains my flesh from doing the things that my flesh desires to do. There are people who desire to do drugs and to drink. And thus they hate the law of God. There are people who want to view pornography. And thus they develop a resentment to the law of God. People who desire free sex find themselves in opposition to the law of God. People who desire the choice for abortions hate the law of God. It is interesting to note that these things that God has prohibited are things that do destroy. Drugs destroy you. Alcohol destroys you. Those things that God prohibits are destructive things. You get into pornography, it begins to destroy you. It destroys your sense of values. And carried to the ultimate will cause you to destroy others. Like Bundy, you get to the place where just the pictures don't satisfy any longer and you have to carry out your fantasies in the destroying of others. There's no argument about how abortion destroys. Free sex destroys. Now, man hating God seeks to vent his hatred against those who represent God to him. You see, I may hate God and be angry at God, but what can I do? How can I touch him? How can I hurt him? But here's a person who is a representative of God. I can vent upon them my feelings of hatred towards God.

0: Now, the Bible says that Jesus went about doing good. The world can tolerate that. If you go around doing good, the world, you might make them uncomfortable, but they can handle that. But Jesus also went around condemning evil, and the world can't tolerate that. They don't want to be told that they are wrong, that they are in sin, that they are on the path of destruction. To continue that path, they will be in hell. Man doesn't like the rebuke of evil. He won't tolerate that. And because Jesus spoke against the evil and was a true representative of God, they crucified him. Jesus said, "They hated me because I testified against them because their works were evil." And he dared to speak up against their evil works. Now, Jesus told his disciples, "Look, you're no greater than your Lord. If they persecuted me, they're going to persecute you also." John said, "Marvel not that the world hates you. If you were of the world would love you, but you are not of the world. Therefore, the world hates you." And if you are a true representative of Jesus Christ, the world will hate you. Now, there are those who claim to be representatives of Jesus Christ who are always speaking of that innate spark of good in every man. And they say, "I don't like to talk about negative things. Sin is negative, and I don't like to speak about that." And they say the express goal of their ministry is to just help people to feel good about themselves. Now, the world tolerates that kind of preaching. In fact, they'll even invite you to some of their social functions. But if you take a stand against abortion, if you tell them that God says that that is murder, if you take a stand against homosexuality and tell them what God's word says about sodomy, if you take a stand against sin, against evil, notice how quickly the attitude of the world will change towards you. The Bible says, "Beware when all men speak well of you." "The reproach of them that reproached thee have fallen upon me." Even as Jesus bore the reproach of the world against God, as they vented upon him their anger and hatred of God, so we who are representatives of Jesus Christ bear the reproach that the world has against our Lord. And thus the reproaches that man have against Jesus fall upon us many times as I bear the reproach of Jesus Christ. But what should be my attitude towards the reproach that is heaped upon me by the world? Jesus said, "Blessed are ye when men shall hate you, and when they shall separate you from their company, and shall reproach you, and cast out your name as evil for the Son of Man's sake. Rejoice in that day. Leap for joy, For behold, your reward is great in heaven, for in like manner did their fathers to the prophets. So Jesus said, blessed are ye when you begin to bear reproach and the hatred of man for his sake. You should rejoice and leap for joy. Why? Because great is your reward in heaven. Again, in the Sermon on the Mount, Jesus said, blessed are they which are persecuted for righteousness' sake, for theirs is the kingdom of heaven. We find the apostles, as they are obedient and faithful to the command of Jesus, they had been arrested and brought before the religious council because of their witness of Jesus Christ. The council was angry. Some of them wanted to put them to death. But Gamaliel said, now look, let's leave these fellows alone. If they are of God and we're fighting against them, then we'll be found to be fighting against God. And if it's not of God, then the thing will ultimately fizzle out anyhow. And so they beat them. And they commanded that they be beaten, and they commanded them not to speak anymore in Jesus' name. And the disciples went away rejoicing and thanking God that they were counted worthy to suffer persecution for Jesus' sake. Now, that's not always easy. When we're reproached for Christ's sake, a lot of times we want to crawl into our shells and say, well, that's it. I've had it. See if I ever say anything again, you know. And we feel that, you know, the fact that someone has rebuffed us or gotten angry because we spoke to them about the Lord, that's cause to cease speaking out against evil. But Jesus said, when these things happen, think about the reward of the right life versus the reward of the wrong life. Look ahead. Moses, we read in Hebrews 11, who when he was come to years, chose rather to suffer affliction with the people of God than to enjoy the pleasures of sin for a season, esteeming the reproach of Christ greater riches than the treasures of Egypt, for he had respect. He respected the recompense of reward. He looked at the end of a righteous life and the end of an evil life. Now, Moses had an opportunity that very few people had. He had an opportunity to be the ruler of one of the greatest empires of the world. He was taken by the Pharaoh's daughter out of the Nile River from that little basket that his mother had made. She adopted him as her own son. He was raised in the courts of Egypt, groomed to be the Pharaoh over Egypt, to have this vast empire under his control with the wealth and the glory of Egypt. But when he came to years, when he should be taking over the throne, he chose rather to suffer the affliction of the people of God, identifying himself with his heritage, the Jewish background, the people who were persecuted, than to enjoy those pleasures of sin for a season. For he esteemed the reproach of Christ actually greater riches than the treasures of Egypt. What Moses did was take the worst that God has to offer and compared it with the best that the world has to offer. The worst that God has to offer you is the reproach that you must bear when you represent God. For the world is at enmity with God and hates God. And if you stand there as his representative, the world will hate you and they will reproach you. The reproaches that they have against him will fall upon you. And that by far is the worst thing that a child of God has to face. And it's not pleasant and it's not easy and I hate it. I hate the reproach of man. I hate it because I so often take it personally rather than realizing that they are saying that because they would like to be saying it to Jesus, and I'm standing here as his representative, and thus I'm receiving the guff that they would like to give to him. The Bible says concerning Jesus that he endured the cross despising the shame. He received the reproach that they had against God in their hearts when they crucified him, and he despised the shame of the whole thing. But why did he do it? Who, for the joy that was set before him, endured the cross? He again looked at the reward. He again looked at the result, the long-term result. Moses, looking at the long-term result, esteemed the reproaches of Christ really greater riches than the treasures of Egypt because of the long-term result that takes place. Now, had Moses taken the other side, had he chosen to be called the son of Pharaoh's daughter, became the ruler over Egypt, and had at his disposal all of the treasures of Egypt, how long would he have been able to enjoy it? Well, at the most 80 years. Because he lived to be 120 years old. And so let's say that when he was 40, the throne came into his hands. For 80 years, 80 years, he could have enjoyed all of the pleasures and glory and riches of Egypt. That's a long time. How long has Moses been dead? About 3,700 years now. That's a longer time. 3,700 years in the glory of God's kingdom. 3,700 years in the glory of God's presence. But that's only beginning. Eternally with him. So he gave up 80 years of fame and glory and riches of this world to gain an incorruptible crown, a non-perishable. He gave up the perishables for the non-perishable. That incorruptible crown that fadeth not away, that is reserved in heaven for you who are kept by the power of God through faith. I wish that we could somehow call Moses to the witness stand and let Moses testify for us this morning. Moses, 3,700 years ago, you made a decision that affected your life. It took you from the throne of Egypt to an outcast. To the wilderness. Moses, would you make that same decision again? What do you think his answer would be? After 3,700 years of there with the Lord, he'd say, hey, that was the best decision I ever made in my life. You see, he had respect unto the recompense of reward. He looked at the long-term effect. The problem with too many people today is they're selling short. They're selling for the short advantage. They're selling out the eternal in order that they might have a moment of pleasure, a moment of glory, a moment of excitement. But as Jesus said, what would it profit a man if he gained the whole world and lost his own soul? Or what are you going to give in exchange for your soul? And we see the tragedy of men selling out their relationship with God for the glass beads that Satan dangles before them. The baubles of the world that will perish and pass away. And they don't take in the eternal into their perspective or into their equation. And thus they sell short. Yes, it's better to suffer the reproach of Christ, the anger and the bitterness that people have against Jesus Christ. It's better to be his representative and to take that guff than to join with the worldly crowd that is on its way to hell. Let's pray. Father, help us with Moses to look at the eternal perspective. Lord, with Jesus to look at the joy that is set before us. May we have our eyes upon those things that do not perish. In Jesus' name, amen. Shall we stand? Jim Elliot, who died trying to bring the gospel to the Auca Indians down in Ecuador, one day wrote to his friends, "No man is a fool who gives up that which he cannot keep in order to gain that which he cannot lose." There are so many people that are fools, giving their lives for that which they cannot keep anyhow. Selling out so cheaply. Not willing to bear the reproach of Christ. Not willing to suffer for his sake. But may God be with you. I think of how Jesus said to his disciples, "I send you out as sheep among wolves." And I realize that you're going out to a world filled with wolves that are going to try and tear you up as you stand for Jesus Christ. They're going to resent it. As you speak up and you say, "That's not right," they're going to resent you. Because they resent him and the reproaches that they have against Jesus, they're going to vent on you. But I pray that God will give you grace and God will give you strength, that you will stand tall for Jesus Christ, for righteousness, that we might be salt in this world, that we might be a light to those in darkness, that we might be the representative of Jesus Christ before this lost world. The Lord bless thee.
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0: So who we're going to bring on is one of my good friends, Dr. Mike Spaulding, and he serves as the pastor of Calvary Chapel of Lima in Ohio. He hosts the Soaring Eagle radio program, if you haven't heard that, but you should. You should plug into this. He's fantastic. He's a frequent conference speaker. He's the author of more than 25 books. Think about that, guys, on faith, prophecy, and practical living. And just me knowing Mike, man, he is a pioneer in the prophecy world. He is one of the guys I look to get information from, because he's been on the cutting edge for years. And so he is somebody you want to tap into. His latest books you want to make sure you get: Prayers and Proclamations for the Christian Warrior, Volume 2, that just came out in March of this year, 2026. And another one that should pique everyone's interest, because we are fighting this right now, is Replacement Theology. It's Root, Fruit, and Consequence for the Jewish People and the Nation of Israel, that came out in November of 2025. So please welcome my good friend, Dr. Mike Spaulding. Mike, good to have you, my friend.
1: Brandon, good to see you again, brother, and pray for you often, because you are on the cutting edge and the front lines.
0: Oh, I appreciate it. Well, it's good to know that we're in the same trenches together, Mike. You know, we have this remnant that has developed, obviously, of leadership, if I want to call it. I don't know what you would call it, but it's pastors like you and me, and Tom Hughes, Olivier Melnick, and Jan Markell, and different folks. And we're in this circle trying to alert everybody, hey, look, this is what's going down. The table is getting set. And Mike, let me ask you this question on a personal level. How long have you been doing prophecy? I mean, you're way ahead of the game than I am, but how many years has the Lord been leading you in this?
1: So came out of the gate, really, Brandon, in 1983. It's hard to fathom that, how that happened. And I tell people that right off the bat, when I got saved, I was introduced, and this is supernaturally driven, I was introduced to people like Dave Hunt.
0: Yeah, sure. Absolutely.
1: Tom McMahon, Chuck Missler.
0: Yes. Yes.
1: And so I was consuming the things that they were putting out. And there were few and far between people that I could talk to about what I was learning and seeing. And then, of course, just like you, Brandon, I take it back to the scriptures. Whatever they're telling me, okay, where can I find that? Where can I see this? And compared to the scriptures, it's like, oh my goodness, they're spot on. So Pretty much right out of the gate.
0: Okay.
1: I've been with Calvary Chapels for almost 30 years now. And so Pastor Chuck, big on prophecy.
0: Yeah.
1: It's, I would say this, Brandon, it is absolutely essential for pastors today, and I know there are a lot of folks that are deaf to this, but I'm going to say it anyway. It is absolutely essential for pastors today to know what the prophetic scriptures are saying, and then to be able to see how those things, at least in type, if not in fact, are coming to pass. And I think that's one of the issues that we face today. I know you see it. Pastors just aren't teaching the prophetic scriptures today. And there's a number of reasons why that is true, and maybe we'll get into that in this conversation.
0: Well, hey, before we get into the particulars of things that are going on, I'd like to get your theory on that. I have my own theories. Give me some of the top 3-4 reasons why you think pastors are not teaching it. What have you seen in 30 years, Mike?
1: So I've seen a lot of compromise. I've seen folks that are trying to, this is a misconception among some pastors. Listen, the people that the Lord has brought under your watch care are his people.
0: Amen.
1: Your people.
0: Amen.
1: So stop trying to protect and think you own those people, that they can't listen to any other voices or do it. So there's compromise. There's a misunderstanding about the call of a pastor. We are to shepherd people, but Brandon, as you well know, that means sometimes people aren't going to agree with the direction that God has led us and the things that we teach, and they're just going to disappear. And guess what? That's okay, because the Lord's going to bring others that he's been speaking to their hearts, and he'll place them under your watch care. So that's the first thing, compromise. And then I think it's the I just posted an article on my Substack page the other day, and it takes on this very issue of apostasy. Is it apostasy or is it apathy? Is it doctrinal agnosticism, or what is it exactly that's going on?
0: Right.
1: And I think we can appeal to the parable of the sower and the seeds when Jesus said that the cares of the world, and this is a key phrase that a lot of folks miss in that parable, the cares of this world and the deceitfulness of riches will what? Choke out the word. It'll choke. So we get our eyes on all kinds of different things, and we allow the things of this world to rise up that list of priorities that we spend our time and energy on. And consequently, all of those spiritual disciplines that we should be practicing and encouraging others to practice, they start sliding down the list. Pretty soon they're not even on the list. So there's an apostasy that's going on that's aided and abetted by a widespread deep deception. We knew that was coming. I'm so very blessed, grateful for people like you and others. As I look down the trenches and I see these pastors standing and speaking, I'm so grateful for that, Brandon. But we're in a day now where the call to arms has been issued. We see it. And now, are you going to stand in the armor that God has provided, or are you going to cower? Are you going to recoil? Are you going to fade into the background? Well, as for me and my house, we're going to serve the Lord. We're going to move forward, and we're going to embrace the challenge of the day, which is, as we said before, equip God's people for what is now and what is coming. And the scripture is our reference always.
0: Amen. Amen. Couldn't agree more. So again, one more thing I want to pick your brain as a pastor about this. So we've seen a number of hot button issues come along in the church that has, I don't know what you want to call it, exposed, I guess that would be the word, exposed the condition of the church, right? And we have seen with the COVID shutdowns, the vaccines, and then we saw with Israel. Mike, do you think, I mean, we can be raptured tonight. We're pre-tribulational, so with rapture's imminent. But let's just say the Lord tarries for a little bit longer. Do you think there's going to be other dividing issues in the church that the Lord will use to kind of separate the wheat and the chaff? And what do you think that what could happen?
1: Yeah, I think it's already here. Israel right now is the wedge, in my opinion, as I survey what's going on today. The divide is those who understand biblically. And when I say Israel, listen, I've heard you say this a number of times, other folks that I respect, we don't agree with everything that the nation of Israel, their government, says or does.
0: Right.
1: Stop using that straw man argument to attack what the Bible says about Israel. So for me, it's Israel. I see that as the great divide. But even beyond that, Brandon, what I see today is the rotten fruit of not understanding history, generally speaking, the different philosophic movements that have given rise to some of the mindsets that Christians have today. And I'm talking primarily about postmodernism. Postmodernism birthed plural religious secular pluralism, which has led to this coexist movement, which has led to the he gets us nonsense.
0: Yeah, right.
1: Which it's led to. And the reason why that gains ground in the church and among Christians is because they've co-opted our language. So love and justice and all of these things, we hear them. So, oh yeah, those are Christian virtues. Those are Christian values. And so we can support this. Like, no, they've actually redefined what those mean to make them applicable to the devil's agenda that he's bringing in today. And so that's a big issue in the church. Christians don't know the history of the movements that has birthed this new worldview that is challenging Christian theism, and that's postmodernism. So deconstruction, you know, higher criticism. I've made this comment before, Brandon. The higher criticism of the 19th century rose out of Europe and came over here in no time.
0: Yeah.
1: That really was a form of postmodern literary deconstruction. It was just applied within a biblical context. So where they began to question everything. There's nothing wrong with asking questions. The problem is when it begins to hollow out your faith.
0: Yeah.
1: That's what it's done to a good many Christians. They don't trust the Word of God anymore. They don't think that it has any value for them and their lives. And so they're kind of rudderless. They're rudderless on this ocean of deception, and nothing good's going to come of that. So that and several other things that I see today that cause me great concern. And that's why I take every opportunity to speak on these things, as I know you do, and try to help people understand, connect the dots for them so they'll understand what's happening. Why are we seeing this today? Well, this is why. There was something that preempted that. There was something that brought that in, and now we're seeing the rotten fruit. Now, I know you want to touch on this. That rotten fruit today is taking the form of Islam. I'm trying to stop calling, using an adjective or descriptor. I'm trying to stop saying radical Islam. No, Islam.
0: Islam. Yep.
1: Islam, period.
0: I agree with you.
1: Has within it those seeds that will germinate eventually. Any Muslim that follows Islam, the teachings of the Quran, the Hadith, the Sirah, if they follow those teachings, they're going to end up seeing you and me as infidels. Yes. That are worthy of one of two things, extermination or subjection. Yes. Those are the only options. So, and the great deception today that I see in the church is that they think, well, Islam, it's okay. They're our neighbors. They share values and they share nothing. There are no values within Islam. We're talking about a faith system here, friends, that supports and advocates for female genital mutilation.
0: Yeah.
1: As a system. So you tell me how that is compatible with Christianity or with American values. Well, it isn't. I'll shut up and let you go, Rick, because you know.
0: No, I love it.
1: Go on and on and on.
0: No, let's go right into that, because I think that's the vacuum that's been left in the hollowing out of Christianity, as you mentioned, Mike. And so what's filling it is this woke tolerance, critical race theory, all this other stuff that allows Christians, I guess, the wrong mentality of not seeing the threat of Islam, thinking, well, we're going to give them freedom of religion. We need to be tolerant. We need to be accepting. We need to be diverse. You know, all those DEI terms that Christians actually adopt, like you said, they've co-opted our words to say tolerance. Well, mm-hmm. Tolerance, for like gray areas, personal preferences, is fine. That's a virtue. But tolerance in the face of truth versus lies, that's a disaster. And
1: yes.
0: And so let me ask you this. Are Christians just simply too naive and about Islam and not understanding the real threat? Are they not paying attention to what's happening in Europe, Mike? Why are American Christians, we're seeing this all over our United States, they're running for Congress and different Senate positions, they're taking over Dearborn, Michigan, and different places. What's happening? Are we not seeing this, Mike?
1: So they are taking advantage of American freedoms and liberties. There's nothing that says they can't run for office.
0: Right.
1: And they are. Now,
0: yeah.
1: The issue there is that the people that they're representing need to understand, well, you're not a candidate I'm going to support. You don't believe anything that I believe. Why would I vote for you? Well, how do they get around that, Brandon? Well, they import immigrants and they plant them in districts in concentrated numbers. I mean, Ilhan Omar would not even be in the House if not for immigration policy under previous administrations, especially the Obama and Biden administrations,
0: right,
1: where they created that congressional seat just for her. Now, not her by name, but a candidate of her values.
0: Yeah.
1: They're doing that deliberately all across America. Now, so we can't stop them from running, but we can expose them. We're supposed to do that.
2: Right.
1: Ephesians tells us to expose the darkness any place you see it. And that presents another problem, doesn't it, Brandon? Because you know a lot of folks, I know a lot of folks, they wouldn't touch politics or that realm, that space with a 10-foot pole. And I'm saying that you are bequeathed that freedom and that privilege and that right and that responsibility to elect those who are supposed to represent you. As Americans, that's our right and privilege. As a Christian, we should really be interested in that, because the people that you send there are going to shape national values. Christians taking a hands-off approach to politics is nonsensical in the extreme. I don't understand where people come up with this idea. We should be very interested in who is going to represent us, what kind of policies, what kind of laws. Now, the problem, of course, is this, Brandon. We live in a day and an age when lobbyists and those with lots and lots of money, they're buying legislation. That's what it amounts to. So that brings me back to the Islamists. That's what's happening today in American politics. The Islamists are buying seats, and they are going to push their legislation.
0: Well, the thing about it, as you pointed out, and you've seen some of the examples of El Sayed or Mamdani in New York, and they're getting significant positions. I mean, think about Mamdani, a self-avowed Islamicist who wants a global intifada. Mm-hmm. He's the mayor of New York City, our financial capital of the world. And what I've been looking at is now we're starting to see that a lot of these candidates are coming from deep pockets of people pouring money. And obviously, that a lot of those deep pockets are coming from oil-rich Muslim countries.
1: Yes.
0: And so that's significant that you're pointing out about the voting. And Mike, let me ask you this as far as the voting concern, as far as Christians, because, yeah, we're going to have to step up to the plate. I mean, that's the easiest thing to do is vote. And yet, in Trump's election, it was the lowest voter turnout among evangelicals we have ever seen. They just weren't there. And it wasn't evangelicals that put Trump in office. They didn't show up. Another example, Frisco, Texas. 90% of the Muslims came out and voted in Frisco, Texas, but only 22% of evangelicals even showed up to vote in Frisco, Texas. If we keep doing that, we're going to lose. Why do you think Christians are so apathetic? What's happening?
1: Well, we could appeal to prophecy, Brandon. We could say, sure. Well, you know, this is probably one of the primary reasons why the United States is not seen prophetically. I mean, you know, I've heard the arguments, so have you, the daughter of Babylon, so on and so forth. And it might be one of the reasons why, because politically we've become neutered as a force for good, as a friend of Israel.
0: Yeah.
1: Because we've allowed these anti-American, anti-Jewish elements into this country, that could be one reason. Okay. It could be prophetically that this is falling in line. I happen to believe that, and I'm not date setting, I happen to believe we're getting pretty close.
0: Yeah.
1: To the return of Jesus. And so what's going to happen? What precedes that? Well, birth pangs and labor pains precede that. And so prophetically, we could say, yeah, everything's getting moved around in order for the return of Christ. And again, I'm not date setting,
0: sure.
1: But it sure seems to me, as I survey all this, Brandon, it sure seems to me that America is being cut down at the knees. We're losing our will to address evil.
0: Yeah.
1: We won't stand up as pastors. Broad brushstroke, generalized statement. Pastors won't stand up and speak against Islam for fear of being seen well, you're just a hateful bigot. You're an Islamophobe. You're this and you're that. And there are too many pastors out there that are falling down on the job. I'll be kind.
0: That's not really kind. But so, the same is true, Mike. Let me shift to another paradigm problem. And it's not just Islam, but it's the red-green axis. We got the rise of communism, and they call themselves democratic socialists, and they're winning primaries. And we already have, you know, Bernie Sanders, AOC, and all these other people. And so now we're seeing, wait a second, we're seeing the rise of communism? I thought we dealt with that with the Cold War and the end of that. But here we are again, Mike. And is that another problem we're having as well in our country?
1: It is. And the reason for that is multi-pronged. First of all, they're outworking the R's and the D's at the grassroots level. They're knocking on doors. Yeah. They've got phone banks. They're sending out mail. They're doing everything necessary within the precincts that they've targeted and the districts that they've targeted to ensure victory. The R's aren't doing it. And the Dems, I mean, almost every week, I read a new article where an incumbent Democrat, 30 years in the House or whatever, is defeated in a primary by a candidate that's aligned with, supported financially by the Democrats, Socialists of America. And as you pointed out, Brandon, that's just basic communism, folks. It's just Marxism 101. They'll tell you anything that they think you want to hear, but once they are in power, sounds a lot like the Islamists, doesn't it? Once they're in power, then the mask comes off and you get the real version of what they're all about. This is totalitarianism. This is setting up, in my view, it's part and parcel of the beast system that's being erected right in front of our eyes. That's going to be in place when the man of lawlessness arrives on the scene. These things shouldn't surprise us, but listen, even saying that, Brandon, I know some people are probably throwing up their hands and saying, well, if that's the case, what in the world can we do about it?
0: Yeah.
1: Well, you can do everything about it.
0: Yeah.
1: We are instructed to occupy till Christ comes. That means we are to move forward offensively, defensively in positions and situations if we have to, but offensively, we are to take ground for the Lord Jesus. And taking ground, I'm not talking about geography. I'm talking about the souls of men and women.
0: Amen.
1: We are to advance the gospel, stay focused on that. It's the truth of the gospel, Paul, Romans 1:16. That's the power of God. It's the gospel. If we want to see our nation changed, then hearts need to be changed first. So pastors need to get on board and get with the program if we're going to see change in America.
0: Well, and you hit on a good subject because we're now allowing, you know, Islam to take over. We're letting communism take over. And let's go back to the church since you mentioned that. We talked about why the churches or the pastors themselves won't talk about this, but there's also, Mike, you've been pastoring for all these years, 30 something years or whatever. What changed in the last 30 years with how the old school, I mean, you were trained by Chuck Smith, you know, verse by verse, line by line, book by book. And that's how I was trained. Then I saw something change and I don't know what to say. This paradigm changed to where our services on Sunday morning became more evangelistically driven rather than equipping the saints. Mm-hmm. And it seemed like everything kind of shallowed out and watered down, and that became the new norm. Did that contribute to why Christians are ill-equipped? I mean, what was that about versus the old time pastors were, hey, let's get into the word and let's exposit this thing and exegete it.
1: Yes.
0: What happened, Mike, over all these years that you've seen to the church?
1: So you're absolutely right, Brandon. There was a change. There's a a definite sea change in what our gatherings looked like. They became much more evangelistic in the sense, and listen, I'm all for evangelism.
0: Yeah,
1: we need to be preaching the gospel, absolutely. But our meetings, folks, our meetings, when we come together, the body should be learning what the word says. We should be equipping and encouraging the saints. I know you know this, but this may surprise some folks that have joined us today. The pastor's job is to equip the saints to do the ministry.
0: There you go.
1: Hello? There's a light bulb moment. So how are they going to do that if they don't know what the word says? So equip them to understand what the word says. Now, concurrent with that, I was brought up in the 60s, so I remember all that turmoil and everything that was going on. And then the 70s got here, and then the 80s, and pretty soon you probably remember, but the emergent Christian movement came in. I remember that. In fact, that was my dissertation topic. I wrote on the emergent movement, and I specifically looked at Rob Bell.
0: Oh, yeah.
1: There's a blast from the past. I don't even think he's a believer today, but Rob Bell, Brian McLaren.
0: He's still around.
1: And so I wrote about their theology and pointed out where they were off base. So we saw that. And then so that's in the church. And of course, McLaren and the emergent movement, it was just a manifestation again of postmodernism. Question everything.
0: Yeah.
1: Don't believe anything. Push back on the high. That's a whole bunch of nonsense. So parallel to that, then in our public school systems, they stopped teaching American history.
0: Mm.
1: They stopped teaching American exceptionalism.
0: Sure.
1: They stopped teaching why America was a shining light. They disregarded our Christian heritage. And then they started substituting Marxism. They didn't call it that, but they started so they brainwashed, and now it's been several generations of people who have been miseducated to believe that America is nothing. In fact, America needs to be taken down and destroyed. So that translates into the political realm very easily. So they've prepared the minds of the population of America to accept what's going on politically with the communists and the Islamists. And they're actually cheering them on, which is shocking to me. So,

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4: Well, welcome to the 700 Club. It's just 3 weeks to Election Day. And one unique feature to this election season is more pastors are running for office than ever before.
5: And that's not all. These pastors turned politicians aren't limited to the conservative side. CBN's chief political analyst David Brody explains.
6: For years, the words pastor and political candidate in the same sentence tended to describe a Republican. This year is different, with more than a dozen faith leaders running as Democrats for federal and state office, far more than in previous elections. At least a half dozen ordained clergy have made it through the primary onto congressional general election ballots.
7: I'm Lindsay James. I became a chaplain to serve people in their hardest moments.
8: In scripture, it's taught to be quick to listen and slow to speak. Well, Congress could stand to hear a verse or two.
6: Two specific Democrats stand out. The first, Texas Senate candidate James Tallarico. While he's not ordained, as a Presbyterian seminary student, he's openly and frequently mixing his faith with politics.
9: As Christians, we're supposed to follow the two commandments that Jesus gave us. Love God and love neighbor. So many of my colleagues in the Texas legislature are focused on the 10 that they forget about the two.
6: Another candidate, Pastor Adam Hamilton, is running for Senate in Kansas and surprisingly making it a very close race in a very conservative state. Hamilton doesn't shy away from the pastor label either.
10: I pray for the Holy Spirit to fill me, form me, and lead me. I read the scripture every morning when I start the day, and I say, help me to live this. And throughout the day, I try to pay attention and try to follow Jesus as best as I can as I see him in the Gospels.
6: The Democrat strategy seems pretty clear. Reclaim some religious territory after decades in which conservative Christians, specifically white evangelicals, have voted overwhelmingly Republican. Nathan Gonzalez with Inside Elections sees another factor at play.
11: These candidates can portray themselves as outsiders, right? They're not typical politicians. They're and that's the framing. We're in an environment where politicians and government people are skeptical and don't trust them. So if you have something on your resume that is not a typical politician, Democrats want to highlight that.
6: Tables have turned so much in Kansas that Republicans are using attack ads to go against the Democrat pastor.
12: But Adam Hamilton, the woke megachurch CEO.
11: I don't think I've ever seen megachurch used in an attack. And I know I'm talking to Democrats, they're like, yeah, attack, you know, make sure people know that he's a pastor in a church, you know, and it's connected to a church.
6: There's another part of this story. The theology often preached produces quite different political positions than those of conservative evangelicals, especially on issues such as abortion, immigration, and Israel. Dallas pastor Frederick Haynes, the Democrat nominee in a heavily blue-leaning Texas House district, has been sharply critical of Israel.
13: Israel is engaging in apartheid with Palestinians.
6: So this clearly is not evangelical politics with a blue bumper sticker. It's progressive Christianity, moving from the pulpit to the ballot box. In a way, it resembles former President Obama's faith rhetoric from nearly 20 years ago when he won the 2008 election.

0: going to be on that ballot. So often we walk in and, you know, who is this candidate? I don't know them. Please make sure you know who you're voting for, and most importantly, why you're voting for them. In other news, the commander of NATO forces has issued a warning aimed at Russia. John Jessup has that story and more from our CBN News Bureau in Washington. John?
1: That is right, Gordon. General Alex Grinkwich promised a powerful response to any attack on the continent. Speaking at a security forum in Warsaw, he said that, quote, a lethal alliance would pursue a strategy of blocking, blunting, and breaking an invading force by using autonomous weapons, drones, and firepower not only against frontline forces, but any supporting and controlling entity behind them.
2: My theory of victory is simple. We will block the initial attack. If the attack persists, we will blunt it and prevent enemy advance. And if required, we will break the enemy's forces and the operational warfighting system that is arrayed against us.
1: While he did not specifically name Russia, the warning comes after a number of drone incursions and sabotage, and European nations have been linked to Moscow. Well, the general also delivered a private message to Ukraine. The Washington Post reports he and other officials told Ukrainian leaders to halt their attacks on Russian refineries at the risk of losing U.S. weapons and intelligence. The news comes as European leaders are stiffening their resistance to President Trump's deal to buy Russian diesel fuel. Members of the European Union are warning that now is not the time to ease pressure on Moscow. EU foreign ministers put nearly 1,600 new sanctions on Russia. The president claims he brokered an agreement with Russia and Ukraine to stop attacking energy targets, but both sides say there's no such agreement. Ukrainian leaders say the deal with Russia only feeds Vladimir Putin's war machine.
3: It gives Putin money, and he spends money only on this war. Kill us. Kill our children.
4: No one should believe Putin's words. Many Ukrainian families are without power and water right now. Words don't stop missiles. Decisions do.
1: Zelensky says he's willing to pause attacks on energy sites, but Russia continues to strike Ukraine's power grid, creating electrical outages as winter approaches. Well, Russian forces are still pushing across the border north of Kharkiv. Drones and glide bombs hit the city and nearby villages almost daily. CBN's Chuck Holton traveled to the front lines with the ministry bringing food and hope to those who remain.
5: In a village outside Kupiansk in eastern Ukraine's Kharkiv region, the food can wait. First, these villagers want to worship. The Ministry Hope for Ukraine has brought food packages for the people here, mostly seniors getting by on pensions of about $120 a month. But the war is never far away. Russian drones and missiles have hit villages across this area again and again.
6: Our school was attacked about 12 or 13 shahids. Now it's destroyed, and our students, they are studying online. They are having their lessons online.
5: This close to the front lines, food distribution is almost non-existent. It's very, very difficult and dangerous for them to bring food out here. So Hope for Ukraine does that just about every week. They're keeping these people alive, literally, by bringing them the supplies that they need to keep going. Many of these people don't have an option to leave, and they have seen some really horrible things when they were under Russian occupation the first time, and they certainly don't want it to happen again.
7: Putin is saying that we're getting free Russian language people, but we see the cities, what it's fully destroyed, and there's no people living Russian language.
5: We're just outside of the town of Izyum, which was taken by the Russians in 2022 and then liberated by the Ukrainians later on that year. They found more than 400 civilians who had been tortured and executed and dumped into these mass graves. So this is a reminder of what Ukraine is up against. And this is the reason why Ukrainians say they can't afford to quit, because they believe if they surrender to Russia, this will be their end. For everybody. In Kharkiv, drones struck apartment buildings and a passenger train this week. Yet the war has brought an unexpected revival to the region's churches.
7: Before the war, I'm responsible for the churches in the Kharkiv region. Before the war, we had 28 churches. And

0: today we have 70. We know that in times of pain, in times of tears, in times of trial, God touches people in a special way.
1: Russian troops keep probing across the border north of Kharkiv, and Ukrainian officials expect another push this winter. For the people who stay, the drones keep coming, and so do the prayers.
2: I'll tell you, even if something hits here right now, I will be in heaven that very minute.
1: From Kharkiv, I'm Chuck Holton for CBN News.
3: Such important reporting. Thank you, Chuck. 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
7: Well, up next, the vanishing black family. 70% of African-American children are born to unwed mothers, and it's causing a generational crisis. Inside, one author's call for a new civil rights movement. That's next. And then later on, she lost her father at a young age, and an older man was more than willing to step up in his place. See how this woman was lured into his web of lies. That's ahead on today's show.
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6: Well, the rise of single-parent households and the fall of marriage rates is creating a crisis in the African-American community. Traditional black families continue to decline. Well, Charlene Aaron spoke with one author about the reasons behind this trend and what's needed to turn it around.
9: U.S. marriage rates have been on the decline for decades, especially in the black community. In the 1960s, 61% of black Americans were married. Today, that number has dropped by more than half, with recent census data showing about 36% for black men and 29% for black women. Many point to economic reasons for not tying the knot.
10: Economics is not the primary driver of why black family formation patterns look the way they do today.
9: Author Delano Squares leads the Heritage Foundation's Richard and Helen DeVos Center for Human Flourishing. And in his new book, The Vanishing Black Family, highlights reasons beyond economics for the problem.
10: Today in America, about 70% of black children are born to unmarried parents, and about half live with a single parent, typically a single mom. So what we have is a family structure where to be a black child who was born to and raised by your married biological parents through your 18th birthday is now the exception, not the norm.
9: In examining why most black children are no longer raised by married parents, Squires blames the welfare policies of the 1960s, especially President Lyndon Johnson's war on poverty.
10: What you saw is a program that previously was meant for widows or women whose husbands could not work for one reason or the other, transform into an open-ended cash transfer program that just existed in perpetuity. What that did, in effect, was displace men, and in this case, black men, from their rightful, God-given role as providers for their home. And that set into motion a decades-long sort of pattern of family formation that moved men out of their primary vocations as husband and father.
9: Bishop Michael Smith of Baltimore's New Bethel House of Prayer compares these societal statistics to the biblical attempts to kill off males.
11: We saw that during Moses' time. We saw that during Jesus' time. And I got a feeling that's just a trick of the enemy. I do believe that there is an agenda to try to break up the black families. There are things, I think, that are intentionally done so that the man has to try to figure out what's his role, what's his place.
9: Smith, married for more than 35 years to his wife, Toya Daly Smith, uses biblical principles to make the case for blacks to embrace holy matrimony.
11: My desire is for more and more people to see certainly the value in marriage, to understand that it was God's design and it's God's plan. It just brings tremendous benefits to the lives of the individual as well as the community at large.
9: Squires also contends marriage is no longer seen as valuable, desirable, or indispensable for starting a family. He believes progressive political leaders avoid discussing black family structure because it can't be blamed on systemic racism.
10: Addressing this issue would require them taking some sense of accountability and responsibility for repairing the damage that's been done over the last 60 years of bad policy and anti-family values. So I think they would rather ignore this issue because to many of them, talking about the decline in marriage and the breakdown of the black family feels too much like airing dirty laundry. It's high time that they be called to account and be called to explain why family structure is the one area of racial disparity that they will not touch.
9: For those reasons, Squires is calling for a new civil rights movement, one led by black pastors, along with groups such as historically black colleges and universities, to ensure strong households so more children grow up in a loving home with a married mother and father.
10: Pastors should be the loudest voices declaring that God's design for man and woman is good, God's design for marriage is good, and his design for the family is good. We need to reframe this issue to focus on the needs and rights of children. That right is best exercised in a loving, safe, secure, low-conflict home with a married mom and dad.
9: Smith is hopeful for a brighter future for traditional marriage in the black community and beyond.
11: I know we got some challenges here because there's a number of reasons why those numbers are the way that they are. But is there hope? Absolutely. I think as long as we have breath in our bodies, we can make a difference.
9: Charlene Aaron, CBN News.
6: Let me just say a hearty amen to this. You can look at a variety of reasons for it. You can go all the way back to slaves and dividing families under this horrible slavery auction, then the Jim Crow laws, then the Great Society of Lyndon Johnson. You can point a finger at a lot of different things. But the best thing is to point a finger at, here's a future for you that will be absolutely incredible for your grandchildren. If you follow the pattern of the Bible, God, the God of Abraham, Isaac, and Jacob, you see the plan. It's through generations that you achieve righteousness, you achieve success, you achieve all the plans that God has for you. If you don't have that, if you don't have two-parent homes raising righteous children, I'll echo two-parent low-conflict homes, if you have that, then you have wonderful blessings going through the generations. Why does God hate divorce? It's spelled out in the Bible because he wants righteous children. We should all want righteous children, and the best way to have it is to have righteous parents living together, no, low conflict, husband and wife, loving each other, and putting that into their children generationally. Terry?
12: Well, up next, Life Today host Tammy Trent and the question she asked after the death of her husband, where are you now, God? How she learned to find his presence in the middle of her pain when we return.
8: His Channel, teaching the gospel on listener-supported television.
12: Tammy Trent was the little girl in the pink jacket sitting in the cold at the playground. She was also the newly widowed wife at the morgue identifying a body. Through her grief, she has had to learn, don't let your trauma silence God's truth.
13: Tammy Trent is an author, speaker, and the co-host of Life Today with Randy Robeson. Having grappled with many painful things in her life, Tammy has learned how to experience God's presence in pain. In a new book, Where Are You Now, God?, Tammy encourages us with biblical truths that don't change because life hurts.
12: Well, Tammy Trent is with us now. It's wonderful to have you here.
14: I am so glad to be with you.
12: You know, it's, well, we know that God says he uses everything, yeah. But it's one thing to hear someone write or speak about pain or trauma when they're looking at it analytically. But you have walked through those paths before the loss of your husband.
14: Yeah.
12: You walked through it as a child with sexual abuse that was not spoken of for a long time.
14: Yeah.
12: And you write in your book so much about shame and hurt and pain and trauma, but also the fact that sometimes in the midst of that, God is quiet. How do we not, you know, the question of your book, where are you now, God?
14: Yeah.
12: How do we not see his absence as not caring?
14: I know. I mean, because I think that's the easier place to go. Like, I feel silent, like the answers aren't coming. The silence is there, the doubts, the questions, all the things. So God, why didn't you intervene?
12: Yeah.
14: Why didn't you fix this? Why didn't you change this? And I think that's such a natural human place for all of us to be.
12: Absolutely.
14: When pain hits, when the unknown, when the uncertainty, the disappointment, the divorce, the cancer diagnosis again, all those things that we all walk through from childhood for me into adulthood of eventually becoming a widow, which I never saw coming.
12: It was so unexpected.
14: So unexpected on 9/11 for me. And it's changed my whole life, the trajectory of my life. And so I think even writing this book was like thinking about all those people, not just me, but all the people that carry that same question of, God, where are you in this right now? Because I don't feel you and I can't see you and I can't see a way out. But I'm desperate to know even the presence of God.
12: And you say in the book that one of the things we need to know that we know that we know is that God is not a bystander even when we don't have the answer to the why.
14: Exactly. Yeah. I mean, I think that's the thing that I've come to learn and know and understand that's been pivotal for me, that I'm not walking it alone, that I'm not carrying this alone. And I think so many of us do feel isolated in our pain. Like the promise didn't work for me. It worked for Barb. It worked for Jennifer or Sarah, but not for me. Yeah. It didn't work for me, God. And so we isolate, we feel alone, and we feel like God has abandoned us. And I think if we can get to a place like I've had to do, I might not always understand everything. I might not always have the answer this side of heaven, but what do I have? So I had to go back to the truth of God's word. I have the presence of God. I have it. There are scripture after scripture that says, I'll never leave you. I'll never forsake you. Matthew 28:20, surely, surely, I say to you, I'll be with you, Tammy, to the end of the ages. Like, you won't understand everything, but I'm going to be here with you. There's going to be trouble. There will be trouble in this world, but take heart. I have overcome. And so I've had to go back to what the truth is. So if we've ever had those moments when we said, I don't feel the presence of God in my pain, in my question, I don't feel God, I can't find him. So for me, I've often told people, you've got to first go back to the truth. I think the presence of God is first a truth before it's an experience.
12: Yes.
14: We can't be chasing a feeling. Exactly.
12: Right.
14: Because then we're spinning our wheels. We're chasing all the wrong things. But if we go back to the truth of what God says, somehow for me, it steadied my world to know that I wasn't alone, especially being a widow and all the things I've had to face, that somehow I'm not facing it alone has given me great hope.
12: And so I understand exactly what you're saying about not letting the feelings both control you and identify you, but feelings are so powerful, Tammy. I remember when your husband died, it was trauma for you, just trauma.
14: Yes.
12: What specifically did you do then and have you done in other situations that's allowed you to come back to the truth? You know, we know it, but when the feelings are loud and noisy and overwhelming us, how did you get back to that? Was it in the Word? Was it in quiet time? I mean, you tell a story in the book about your mom washing your feet.
14: Yeah, yes. I mean, for me, when I was a teenager and giving my heart to Christ, I just sort of settled everything then. Like, I understood that life was not going to be easy.
15: Yeah.
14: I understood that, that I would probably face more things in my life than I'd already faced. But I kind of settled on the, do you trust God, Tammy? Yeah. Do you trust him with the good and the bad? Can you hold the tension of hurt and hope at the same time throughout your life? And I think at that moment, I just settled on that. And I just understood that life wasn't going to always be easy. But I have this relationship, a foundation with God that somehow will steady my world through it all. So yeah, you want to fast forward into my marriage after 11 years of marriage. We met when we were 15 in our church youth group. Incredible man, signed a record deal, took his first name as my last. We traveled the world together in ministry, and we were on a missions trip in Jamaica, and I stood on the edge of the water when he went for a scuba diving expedition. He was free diving that day, holding his breath.
15: All by himself.
14: All by himself, Terry. And I sat on the edge of the water, and I had no idea that my life was about to shift and change.
15: Radically.
14: And I would never be the same. And I watched him get into the water, and that day he never came back. Yeah. He never came back. They recovered his body the morning of September 11th, 2001. And I was stuck in Jamaica for 10 days. And I remember it was in that time that I sat in this back room when I got this news, and my hands were lifted high, and I started to pray. And the only thing that would come out of my mouth was, help me, God, help me. And I would sing these praise songs that drew me closer, even just like, I love you, Lord.
15: Yes.
14: Jesus, Jesus, there's just something about that name. And they had everything to do with my life at that exact moment, like a lifeline tying me to hope. When you ask me that question, it takes me back to that deepest wound in my life. Truly, I've had many, but that was probably the deepest, that big impact in my life. What did I do in that moment? It's so defining when we grow up in church and we learn scripture and we memorize scripture, we sing praise songs, but in those defining moments, what will we do? Yeah. We have got to anchor our lives on the truth of Christ every day. Because it's not a matter of if something will happen, it's a matter of when. Mm-hmm. But with a when comes a who. Who's going to be there for you? So in that place in Jamaica, that deepest wound, I began to lean into, God, I need you.
15: Yeah.
14: I need to feel you, the presence of God. I need to know that this is real. I feel numb. I feel hopeless. I feel shocked.
15: Alone.
14: I don't know how I'll put my life back together again. But it was in that moment that I knew that I knew that God was real, mm-hmm. and that I might not understand everything, but I could understand that he's always working, he's always for me, and he loves me.
15: Yeah.
14: And somehow I wouldn't just survive, but I would overcome. And I would have to overcome much in my life. And I think that's the heart of the book, to help people find him, trace the fingerprints of God in your life, even in the hard moments and the hard questions. Yeah. Is he there? And I take them through scripture. Let's talk about the woman at the well. How about Mary and Martha in the delay? What about Hagar, the God who sees? What about Jesus drawing near? All those things. I will take you right back to those moments, because there's real stories mm-hmm. and real people in the Word of God. So if he was there for them, he'll be there for you.
15: How do people keep from allowing their circumstances to label themselves as victims or survivors?
14: Can I be practical?
15: Of course.
14: Gosh, I think sometimes it's, for me, it's had to be a choice.
15: Yes.
14: I've also had to just choose, right? I've had to walk through different things, even my grief, even the loss, the rejection, the betrayal, all the things. I walk through it, I process through it, and I've, like, at some point, I've got to surrender this. Yeah. Like, God, I'm either going to carry this around the rest of my life and be a victim, or I'm going to be victorious and say, I'm going to lay this down. Yeah. Give it all to you and let go, and hope and believe that you will do something with the ashes of my life, because my identity is not my shame. Mm-hmm. You don't get to take from me one more day. You don't get to tell me who I am. I know who I am in Christ, and I know my identity in Christ, and I'm going to live that abundant life. I will fight for that abundant life. And I think that's just been my way of choosing mm-hmm. and my DNA yeah. that chooses to live that kind of life.
15: Well, it does. As I was reading your book, I thought, because you made those choices and because that is in your DNA and it's what you're calling all of us to who've been hurt or wounded, you know, you then step forward.
14: Yes.
15: You know, yesterday was yesterday. It's not who I am. You're able to step forward, yes, even when you don't know where your foot's going to land.
14: Exactly.
15: But it's a wonderful book.
14: Yeah, exactly. I pray that it blesses people and changes people. They find a breakthrough. They find their hope. You know, for me, I've visited some of those places throughout my life. I just don't camp out there anymore.
15: Yeah.
14: And I don't allow the enemy to tell me who I am. And if I'll get through this, God's word says we will. And so I, through this book, will carry people through. I'll hold your hand and help you trace the fingerprints of God to know that he's in your story too.
15: This is why God puts us in his family.
14: Yeah. Yes, exactly.
15: So that when some of us go through things, yeah, someone else comes along, takes your hand and says, come on. We're gonna walk through this.
14: That's,
15: you
14: right,
15: know, Tammy's story is so filled with victory. If you're walking through grief, get the book. It's called Where Are You Now, God? That's a question all of us ask at some point in time. It's brand new. It's available nationwide. 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Gordon? Mm-hmm.
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3: Welcome back to Washington for the CBN News Break. The number of teenage girls identifying as lesbian or bisexual has declined in the last 4 years. According to new data by the Centers for Disease Control and Prevention, about 30% of ninth grade girls identified as lesbian or bisexual in 2021. By 2025, that figure had fallen to 17%. Those identifying as bisexual alone fell by half, from 26% to 13%. While researchers agree the statistics show a significant downward turn, they emphasize the exact cause of the decline remain unclear. Well, organizers of a massive baptism service in the United Kingdom say the response is evidence of a growing hunger for God. More than 500 people in Bridlington, England, braved the frigid waters of the North Sea to declare their faith in Jesus Christ through baptism. Merlin Kraft and his team put out the call for the event on his Bible Lad UK social media channel. He's hosted three events in different locations this year, the numbers growing each time. Kraft describes the Bridlington Beach baptism as the largest the UK has seen in recent history, adding, something powerful is happening across Britain. Well, you can always get the latest from CBN News by going to our website at cbnnews.com. Gordon and Terry will be back with more of the 700 Club right after this.
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15: Savan trusted him. He was a religious man, and more than that, he was a father figure. So she gave him her loyalty, even as he stripped away her life and married multiple women.
21: The prayer that I prayed was, God, I pray that my daddy is not dead, but if he is, please never leave me alone.
22: When Savan Walker was just 9 years old, her father was shot and killed. She turned to the church after losing the man that she loved so much.
21: I wanted to be surrounded by God's love. I felt like I was in a safe place. I felt like I was in the place that I needed to be to get the strength and the wisdom and the knowledge and the understanding of who God is. And I had a great desire always to please God and to do the right thing.
22: At 15, she was baptized by the pastor of the church, 17 years her senior. She admired his leadership.
21: Over the years, he gained my trust. Everything that he told me was right, was good, was truthful, was honest. I felt like I had found the father figure that I had been missing because he was showing that he cared about me.
22: By age 20, Savan had a stable job and a good community at church. That's when her pastor's sermons became controversial.
21: He began teaching the Lord was okay with a man having more than one wife. Look at all the patriarchs in the Bible. They did it, and God is fine with it. And when it was presented to me, knowing that I had this great desire to please God and to do whatever the Lord has said in His Word, that was the most profound thing that I could do, is do exactly what God has said to do in the Bible.
22: The pastor's wife left him, and he pursued Savan. They married and moved to a remote 40-acre site named The Village.
21: There was just the camper. There was no running water, no electricity, and we were using outhouses. There was a lot of stripping away. My appearance changed drastically. I went from having lengthy hair to my natural short afro. I went from wearing business attire to wearing long dresses and hiding my skin, never really showing my skin at all. Because to go to the most simplistic style of life was being closest to God.
22: A few months after Savan's first child was born, the pastor took another wife.
21: I was devastated and I didn't know what to do. I felt disrespected. I felt devalued. Because he had gained my trust and my loyalty, I was committed to the relationship with him. It made me feel like I had to continue because I had been taught all those years that this is God's plan.
22: A few months later, a third wife joined the compound, each bearing five or more kids. As the families grew, tensions started to rise.
21: It was just chaos. Things were not happy. Things were never good. I wanted to be treated with dignity and respect. When I began to speak up and speak up for myself, then I was met with the physical abuse. Motherhood pulled me through all the trauma and the abuse that was happening.
22: Savan no longer saw her husband as a protector, yet she felt trapped in this life. Then, while visiting her oldest daughter at college, she had an eye-opening conversation with a professor.
21: Talking to her and her treating me with dignity and grace and just welcoming me into her home, like, This is empowering. This makes me feel like, okay, I can really run this race. I can really do the things that I need to do to make sure that the rest of my children receive this type of opportunity to do better in life.
22: Determined to change, she returned home. Life was even more chaotic.
21: On some level, everyone was experiencing multiple abuses, whether it was mentally, emotionally, physically, financially, spiritually, or sexually. I knew in that moment that it was time to go. I had to make a plan to get my family to safety.
22: She waited. Then one day, while her husband was gone, she gathered her children and left.
21: That drive away was one of the hardest things I had ever done. It was also one of the most empowering things that I had ever done. The atmosphere was palpable. Like, you could feel the tension as well as the relief of us just driving away.
22: She reported the abuse and her husband was arrested. Meanwhile, her family had to adapt to a new world.
21: Starting over was rough. We were in a lot of pain. We were traumatized. We were grieving. We ended up in a homeless shelter. So I had to learn new things, re-enter the workforce after 20-some years of being a stay-at-home mom. And when I began to see how the doors of his provision were opening, even though we didn't have all the things, we had some things that we had never had before. And that was amazing. That was the beautiful part of transitioning, was realizing that God does hear me. He is providing.
22: Looking back, Savan can see God's hand of protection on her life and his blessing on her family beyond anything they could have dreamt.
21: My life is beautiful in a way that I never could have imagined. My relationship with the Lord is something that I treasure so deeply. And to come into the understanding and the knowledge that my Heavenly Father is the only father I ever really needed has brought me such joy and happiness. The 11 have done great things in life. Some of them have multiple degrees. Even though we went through the abuses and experienced life in a way that is unheard of, that the Lord has been gracious enough to allow us to reach higher heights and to call on his name for his goodness and his glory.
15: As I watch Savan's story, I think how amazing it is that God is a redeemer, that he takes what the enemy meant for evil and he works it to good. He buys back what's been taken, gives us a new beginning, sets our feet on a rock, and establishes us. What a journey she's been on. 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So if you're struggling with something today and you feel like you want to talk to someone about it, pray with someone about it, you don't even have to give your name. 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Gordon?
6: Well, up next, a little girl who couldn't even take a bath without pain, and her family had no way to pay for an operation. See how help arrived, thanks to you. That's right after this.
0: There was no church that was telling these are the books you will have in the canon.
1: Who decided what books belong in the Bible?
0: We don't get a list until much later on.
1: Did Constantine create it?
2: Constantine said this is a genuine religion.
1: Did church leaders vote it into existence?
23: The Council of Nicaea had nothing to do with the makeup of the Bible.
1: What happened to the so-called lost gospels?
24: Some of this stuff is so new the ink hasn't dried yet.
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0: This reveals itself as rejected writing.
1: From ancient manuscripts and archaeological discoveries to the councils and believers who preserved scripture through persecution.
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1: 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Wednesday, a caregiver who needed help.
5: I literally had to stop working for a time.
1: When medicine failed.
5: It was continually now just a constant pain.
1: Where she turned to for help.
5: I decided I'm going to let the Lord heal me and I'm going to trust him.
1: And how she was instantly healed.
5: He said, "How are you still moving?" I said, "It's because this is what the Lord has done."
1: Wednesday on the 700 Club.
6: Well, Roshani is a toddler. She suffered pain that lasted for hours. She needed an operation to remove a hernia that her mother could never afford that operation. Thanks to you, she never has to.
7: 2-year-old Roshani was born with a hernia in her upper thigh. Several times a week, she suffered with severe pain.
10: She had the hernia since birth. The pain happens very often. It swells and is very painful, especially when she sits in water too long or the air is cool. And when she cries too long from the pain, the lump gets even bigger.
7: The pain often lasted for hours and sometimes for the whole day.
10: I remember one time she went and sat in the tub. She was there a long time. Then she started crying. The pain lasted more than 8 hours until she fell asleep.
7: Roshani is the youngest of 6 children. Her mother has to work long hours to provide for her family.
10: I worried about my daughter. I don't know what to do. My oldest son said he would quit school to work to pay for her operation, but I said no.
24: I felt so bad that I could not help her. Sometimes all I can do is watch her suffer.
7: Then, thanks to you, Operation Blessing paid for Roshani to receive the surgery she needed to repair the hernia.
10: I am so happy after receiving the surgery. My daughter no longer has pain. The lump has completely disappeared.
7: Roshani can now run and play with her friends and can take long baths whenever she wants.
10: She plays non-stop with her friends and siblings. It is wonderful to see her this way. Thank you so much.
24: Thank you so much, Operation Blessing, for helping my sister.
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12: Our first email question today comes from Clell, who asks, Gordon, why do we not hear of blind eyes being healed? My left eye has a macular hole, which they tried to repair, but it didn't work. Just wondering.
6: Clell, I've seen it. I go back to the beginnings of this television show, the 700 Club, one of the singular miracles way back in the 1960s in a tiny UHF station in Portsmouth, Virginia, was our piano tuner, who was blind. I mean, blind. And he, the only employment he could have was as a piano tuner. And because he was blind, his hearing was really just pitch perfect. And so, you know, he would come in and tune the pianos in the studio. Well, there was this outpouring in this great revival. Dad had been calling the staff to pray on a regular basis for a revival in Tidewater, Virginia. And those prayers got answered. And it was the first time in history that words of knowledge went out through the television and people were getting healed. Phone calls were happening. And the most incredible miracles, a baby with a club foot, mother's on the phone, and she starts saying, I'm hearing things like popcorn. His foot is literally coming out, and I'm hearing popcorn as the bones are realigned and the foot became normal. Well, that blind piano tuner got his sight. Curious thing is it wasn't perfect. He needed some pretty thick glasses, but boy, was he ever proud of it that he didn't have to have that stick anymore. and he loved coming in and tuning our pianos. And he was very proud that he could walk through the hallways and find his way to the studio without anybody trying to help him. I've seen it in a church in Varanasi, India. I was ministering, and a blind lady came up in the prayer line, and I laid hands on her, and she got her sight back. And you would think the dawn had come to her, the way her face lit up, that she could see again. Reinhard Bonnke talked about it, his first miracle service in Africa. He'd been struggling with, you know, miracles and all of that. God gave him a wonderful word. My words have the same power in your mouth as they do in my mouth. He took that and took that to the stage and prayed for the blind. I think 36 blind people got healed that day. So you're not hearing it because I would tell you, start looking for it. Start looking for testimonies of that. Let that encourage your faith. It's one of the signs of the Messiah. The blind receive their sight. So hold on to that. That's a wonderful promise. All the promises of God are yes and amen for those who are in Christ Jesus. So if you're a Christian, claim that promise, believe that promise, and let God do everything else that he's promised to do.
15: And you leave me with question number two, which is a paragraph long and just seconds. So I'll consolidate this. This is a viewer who said he's heard several pastors claim that Christians are not perfect. Paul said it was no longer he that sinned, but sin that dwelt within him. And he quotes several scriptures that declare that Christians doth not commit sin and cannot sin. So how do ministers continue to proclaim that Christians are not perfect?
6: Because we're not. And the same Apostle John that you quote also wrote, if we say we do not sin, we lie. So there's two different versions of this. And one is, who can free me from this body of sin and death, which is what Paul said. You know, he was claiming it for himself. I am the captain of sinners, but Jesus came to save sinners. And the answer is in this wonderful verse from 2 Corinthians. For he made him who knew no sin to be sin for us, that we might become the righteousness of God in him. It's that transfer. It's the substitution. We take our sinful life, we take our sinful bodies, and we get to exchange it for his righteousness. So both are true at the same time. We leave you with these words from Ephesians. Walk in love as Christ also has loved us and given himself for us. God bless. We'll see you tomorrow.
8: Welcome to Behind the Cameras. This is a little update for the month of October, and I mentioned in September. Now, we hit about 190 some countries, but ones that were what we called certified into. In September, we were at, I want to make sure I say the right number here, at 135. And we are now, I can announce, we're at 167. We're almost getting fibered or satellite in to almost every country. We're getting close. I believe these are the end times, friends, and God is good. And these are areas where people are actually getting to hear the teachings of Jesus Christ. It's just so inspiring. I'm not a teacher, but I know that we all can get the message out from these great teachers we have on his channel. And Israel, I know a lot of you are concerned because we have the second studio now in Israel. We had to do this because the original one with buildings over there, they're different and they have to go through this kind of certification thing. So it's going to take about a year, they said, for it to be upgraded to these new standards. So we've gotten this other facility and they're working on it, but we have this lag, and Tom Hughes is over there, and we were hoping to do a live show, but we thought it might be risky because we don't know if both studios would be, the one's not ready and the other one might be, the power might be turned off any time now. And so keep that in prayer, but it is going well. And speaking of Israel, we have two programs that will be coming to his channel. One is one of ours that we will be producing as soon as the second studio is done, and it's called This Week in Israel, and our host will be Brian Perez, and it's all about Israel, and it will be enjoyable. Another one is a program from Israel, and I don't want to get a little head in the weeds. I'll wait a little bit later so I can announce that. But they right now are in the production of doing that program. And also, I had a little note here. I would like to mention real quick, you're coming into Christmas, and this is when crime and house break-ins really start to climb. And you're seeing statistics, I call them woke statistics, that they're telling you to turn off your lights, that thieves don't like it when a house is dark because they don't know what's lurking. Well, it's just the opposite, friends. You go home to a dark house, you don't know who's lurking in the bushes. And thieves are like cockroaches. They scurry with light. That's why all of our studio buildings and every government building and every store and retail, they're lit up like a Christmas tree when they're closed. It keeps them away. And what's going on is if you look at statistics from the 50s, 60s, and 70s, it'll show when they started putting in more street lights and people put on their lights, crimes would go down in the neighborhood. They started around the early 1800s, before electricity, they would put in gas lights. They started putting them on the streets, and crime went down because it lights up the streets and the cockroaches scurry away. So don't listen to this woke stuff. Keep your porch light on at night. Light your house up, and if you go on vacation, get a couple of those lights that one room turns on for a while and then another room back and forth. But don't keep your place dark. And friends, it's about time for me to go, but I really want to say this to just you partners. Oh, God bless you, and thank you for being all these years with us, supporting us, and helping us to be able to get these great teachers. I'm not a teacher, you aren't a teacher, but we sure can help these great pastors get their message into all these countries. I believe that this is part of the end times, and God is using us in a mighty way because we're now getting into countries that there isn't a missionary that would dare step into. May God richly bless you. If something important comes up in October, I'll give you another behind the camera.
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9: Welcome to Brad Dacus Live. I'm Brad Dacus, president and founder of Pacific Justice Institute. You know, we at Pacific Justice Institute love to highlight those that are out there making a difference, who are not just sitting back and watching what's happening, but being a part of what's happening and changing things for the good. And we see someone doing that and having a real impact. I like to highlight them, interview them, find out what makes them tick and how they can make us move the ball down the field for our freedom, for our liberty, etc. Well, we're very blessed today to have such a person. And that person is Kim Yater. Kim, welcome to the program.
11: Oh, Brad, it is an absolute honor to be here with you today. Thanks for having me.
9: Well, I'm glad to have you on the program. You're an NLP Peak Performance Master Coach. And what's NLP stand for? I'm not the best with acronyms. What's
11: it is? Well, let's just say I take an oath to use it for the good, neuro-linguistic programming. So there is, you know, the Bible says to be transformed by the renewing of your mind. And I like to say that the tools I utilize are to renew the mind so that we can walk in our true identity.
9: Okay, excellent, excellent. So you're an entrepreneur, dynamic speaker, you're a host of Take Your Power Back radio show and podcast.
11: Yeah.
9: You've got a lot going on. In fact, I think we connected at the Turning Point USA's AmeriFest a year or so ago back in Arizona. And I think I interviewed you or you interviewed me or both or something like that. And
11: you were one of my favorite interviews, Brad. And I just had you back on the show not too long ago.
9: Yes, yes. Well, thank you so much. And it was such a blessing. And I love synergy. And I want people to understand this because we at Pacific Justice too, we're sort of, you know, we see a lot of organizations out there. They have this kind of moat mentality and it's their organization and they're, you know, sort of a lone silo, if you will. And I just don't believe it. It's not biblical. It's not practical. It's not effective. Synergy, looking for others who are, you can lock arm in arm with, who are doing the work, who are making a difference, building them up, promoting them. I love to do that. And when I see people like you doing what you're doing, I'm thinking, this is fantastic. We've got to have her on the program. And I'm so glad to have you on this show. And of course, you have your own radio show. Once again, Take Your Power Back, like as I mentioned, your podcast. So this is great. But a lot of people, Kim, though, they sort of ask the question oftentimes. They see someone like you doing what you're doing, having an impact. And we're going to talk about that impact a little later. But they sometimes ask, you know, what's your journey? How did you get involved in making a difference and doing something? You weren't born that way, obviously. There's something that happened somewhere, sometime. What was it?
11: Wow, that's a great, great question, Brad. Yeah, we all have our story, don't we? Well, I got to tell you, I grew up, a little bit of background, in a little town called New Bedford, Massachusetts, or if you're from there, New Bedford. So sometimes I pack my car and have a yacht. It is a little East Coast. I grew up in a pretty tough environment, and my parents did the best they could in what they had, and boy, did they instill work ethic in us. You know, moving on to college, I was a communication arts major in college. So I had a radio show, did a little bit of TV, directed lots of theater, but I was also an athlete. So I had that athletic training. I had those disciplines. I was a college basketball player, then went on to kickbox. Fast forward, I moved to LA. It was either London to study theater or Los Angeles to venture into film. And at this point in time, I was really seeking God. I mean, I was seeking God where I wanted to be obedient to whatever His calling was for my life. You see, I had a praying grandma. How many of us have praying grandmas that just love us, right? And that praying grandma believed that I was going to do great things for God. And I believed that I was going to do something great. I didn't know what it was. I was either going to be a missionary or a famous actress. And God allowed me to live life after a prayer I prayed. I remember that prayer when I moved to California. I prayed, God, let me live life so I can be used by you. And little did I know that the number 5 would flash in front of my head, like the biggest Sesame Street 5. And God gave me over to my sin for the next 5 years. You see, He gave me away. He showed me Isaiah 54, the woman of many children with no husband, how she'll forget the shame of her youth, remember no more the reproach of her widowhood. And He showed me that this story in the Bible of Isaiah 54. And I remember going, God, what the heck does this have to do with me? And I remember putting the Bible down at that time, feeling like God wasn't really hearing me. But Brad, do you know what God was doing at that moment? God was showing me the life that I would live, that I would become that woman with many children, no husband. I would forget the shame of my youth and God would become my husband. And all my children would be taught by the Lord and my enemies would become a footstool to my feet. Now, fast forward. I became the single mom of three who almost died in my third pregnancy. The most likely to succeed coming from my college. And boy, God says, I will use the weak things of the world to shame the wise. Holy cow. In that journey, I got my true identity. In that journey, I took my power back and I realized that I wasn't a message of God.

0: to the moms, the dads. So I used all of my athletic background, my communication background, and I built my fitness business, Superbodies in Motion. So I've been in the wellness industry for now 28 years. And that became a ministry where people were able to take their power back. And then I branched into my coaching business. And all the time, I have four kiddos. So we were involved in the community, involved in church, and making a tremendous difference in the homes of people that we were around. We did life together. And it was 2020 for me that was really the awakening, or I would say pivoting, because I had a thriving fitness business. I had a thriving coaching business. But it was at that point in time that my husband and I were so excited to go vote. You see, I really was riding on the coattails of my forefathers. I thought freedom was free. Listen, they died and fought for it already, right? But I didn't know that my freedom was in my vote and my voice being heard and ensuring that were the case for me and many.
1: Okay,
0: so when I went to vote in 2020.
1: So let me just stop right there. Yeah. So up until that point, you really weren't a voter? You didn't really see that?
0: That's a really good question. That's so embarrassing to say. It was like a hit or a miss. Sometimes I go vote.
1: You're like many voters, even many Christian voters. Yeah. Like sometimes they vote, sometimes they don't. They didn't really feel the most out there still don't understand the spiritual responsibility that they
0: have
1: based on scripture to be faithful and not to be silent, like Ezekiel 3:18 says. You know, to God holds us accountable. The blood's on our hands if we're silent towards evil and wickedness, much less empowering it through the election process by not voting. A lot of Christians don't get it. So you're definitely not alone, but something triggered you not just to vote, but to get involved, to make a difference beyond just your wellness business, beyond just your family, which is a powerful testimony of the power of God, the grace of God, and the working of God, which I love that we started with that from the beginning, because God is the foundation by which we see all these things happening that we or the world says is not possible. So I love your testimony. So what happened that caused you to trigger you to not just be, you know, take your health back and be healthy and stuff, but to move also beyond that to taking back something much more than just an individual's health and things like that?
0: So good. So good. There was the distinction between church and state for me growing up in the church. So I really believed that they were separate. I didn't know that I knew I could impact my community, right, on that more intimate level, but I didn't know that I actually had the power and ability to make a difference in that political world or in just ensuring my vote was heard. So Brad, when we went to vote, my husband and myself in 2020, there was a couple in line before us. They had told the couple that they had already voted. We knew this couple. They were neighbors of ours. They looked at one another and she said, honey, you know, you were filling out the ballot. He said, I know. He goes, we were gonna just send it in, but didn't we decide? Like, they were confused. Confused people do not make powerful decisions. They left. Now, my husband and I were next, and they said, Mr. and Mrs. Yater, you are good to go. You've already voted. We knew we didn't vote. We were like, hold on a second. Let's take out our IDs. Let's ensure this is really us. We show our IDs. They're like, no, this is you. Here's your you voted. And we said, you know what? I don't know what's going on, but I want to vote today. So, Brad, we filled out a provisional ballot. We didn't know that the first vote they look at is the original ballot. That was the moment for me, the red flag that something was wrong. I had the freedom to go make my vote and voice heard. And now somebody had stolen my vote, my voice. I was registered of having already voted. Fast forward, wow. I was at the Moment of Truth Summit with Mike Lindell, Tina Peters, Selection Code, Doug Frank, Clint Curtis, who wrote the code to flip the vote in the machines in the early 80s, hired by the Bush administration. He was the whistleblower for Congress. I'm listening to these people. And I'm there representing the Take Your Power Back show at the time. I had already launched the Take Your Power Back show on a local station and then

0: branched off to Salem Radio. So I had my show in place, but it was at that moment that I went, oh my gosh, my vote really was stolen. And you know, Mike Lindell, Brad, when Mike gets really hot and he leans forward, and this was day three of the Moment of Truth Summit. And he goes, where are you, Salem Radio? Why are you not reporting on this? This is breaking news. Now, God has given me the gift of responsibility, one of my top five strengths. So by day three, when Mike said it again, I stood up in that audience, 800, 1,000 people, and I yelled out, Mike Lindell, this is Kim Yater from the Take Your Power Back show on Salem Radio. I will get every bit of this on the air. He paused and he said, what? I said it again. He says, well, you better get permission. I said, I've got permission. You see, Brad, I had already started to be censored. LinkedIn began censoring me. YouTube began censoring me. Facebook began censoring me.
1: Wow.
0: What the heck? I'm just sharing truth. Why are people shutting me down?
1: Right.
0: That was the moment that I launched the Take Our Elections Back. And I brought in all of those leaders. We began to speak to California, canvass our counties, expose the election fraud. That was the onset of Take Our Elections Back.
1: I see. Now that's really interesting. So you're now talking about Take Your Elections Back. That's a, you know, it's a takeoff from Take Your Power Back show. So you had already had the Power Back show.
0: Yeah.
1: You go to vote, you find out, no, you didn't vote, someone else voted. And of course, let me guess, they never caught the person who fraudulently voted in your stead, right?
0: Not
1: in California, right?
0: Not in California.
1: Yeah, because they don't lift a finger on that. They Secretary of State, those in power, they thrive on fraud. And that's why they're
0: so
1: opposed to the proposition on the ballot, which is a voter ID requirement. The far left and those in the legislature of California are totally against it because they know that if it passes, thousands of fraudulent votes that we know for a fact, this isn't conjecture or conspiracy, we know for a fact it's happening on a regular basis. That principally, to a great extent, will come to a halt. And so it is a major problem in California, other oppressive states, Oregon, Washington, New York. This basically blue states, oppressive states, is where we have a lot of this fraud taking place. In some red states, it can happen as well. But it's predominantly from the left that where all these fraudulent ballots are coming from. So you started this election integrity movement. You mentioned some people who are actively involved in that, which I think is fantastic. Mike Lindell has been really active and involved in making a difference. So I'm really glad to hear that. Why does this matter so much? And what practical steps can citizens take right now to take their election back, to fight voter fraud?
0: Okay, I love this. I love this. So I'm going to give you a little bit of insight as to the doors that began to open for me. When you are seeking truth and pursuing it, those doors will begin to open. Like, you will get downloads, you'll meet those people, you'll make those connections, synergy, just like you were talking about, right? So when I completed, not really completed, God began to open doors. I was at AmFest in an interview with Tom Holman and Derek Maltz. And I had already begun reporting on the border. I didn't realize how our elections and the border were all connected. I knew that there was an infiltration. I believed it was a Trojan horse to take down America. And I began to warn people on my show. And now, you know, we were aware that these illegal immigrants are going to start voting. Like, they're going to have rights that we don't even have here in America, right? Like in California, we're seeing they can buy a house right now. We're giving them a loan. It's just absolutely nuts. So in the Take Our Border Back movement, which we started, we reached hundreds of millions internationally. We began to connect the dots. So now I had the privilege and honor of working with an incredible team as we launched the Take Our Border Back movement. And we began to work with teams in Texas, in New York, in Arizona, and all throughout the state of California. So I didn't know how it was interconnected with elections at the time, but God began to really unfold the pieces. That movement led us into the Take Our California Back movement. You see, once we did our job with Take Our Border Back movement, what we began to see was now we've got to educate the state of California in a greater degree. So when I launched that Take Our California Back movement, I had already locked arms with Dr. Douglas G. Frank. Tina Peters had been on my platform. Thank you, Jesus. She was pardoned by President Trump. She's been on my show a couple times more recently as well. But in that Take Our California Back movement, Clint Curtis was the game changer. You see, Shasta County, when we're talking about taking our elections back and what people can do right now, Clint Curtis, the one who wrote the code to flip the vote in the machines and was the whistleblower, yeah. He was the Shasta County Registrar of Voters clerk. As we locked arms in this movement, and I brought in all the governor and state candidates who were running, we created the platform for them to debate on. So when the Republican Party wouldn't put them on and they just had two people that they were talking about, they wouldn't talk about any of the other people running, and of course the Democrat Party, we began to create a platform where all the people could come onto that platform,
1: all the candidates,
0: even Democrats that were conservative, that were blue dog Democrats. We had the independents, and they began to get educated on elections. You see, I brought in the stealth team. I mean, I had Lara Logan there. I had Doug Frank there, Clint Curtis there, and then the election integrity experts throughout the state. So when we launched the showdown, and it was actually at our church, at Awaken Church in San Marcos.
1: Yeah, great church.
0: What a great church. We had Clint Curtis there. And then I invited all of the governor and state candidates to Shasta County. And that was the moment. You see, when they saw how these elections were being stolen, Doug Frank unfolded it all. That's Dr. Douglas G. Frank, world-renowned physicist, exposes election fraud in 48 states. And they saw what Clint Curtis had done, creating a proven method in the state of California, which was the additional election security feature. What that meant, Brad, was every ballot was videotaped entering the tabulator. We, the people, had an observation area where we could see those ballots and audit them in real time in right after that election. That's giving the power back to the people. That's okay. Almost like a hand count.
1: So let me stop right there. So what you just talked about is very significant. You're saying that this is something that was developed. Was it actually implemented in all the voting places, counting places, tabulating places in the state of California, or just in one county, Shasta County? What, is it being utilized now?
0: Yes, that's a great question. So it was being utilized in Shasta County at the time. It's being utilized right now. I created the Take Our California Back movement, traveled with the governor and state candidates to counties. And what we did was we created debates, but we would meet with the supervisors. We would meet with the registrar voter clerks, and we'd share this system. And so some of the clerks began to come down with their tech teams to Shasta to learn how to implement this. We knew, Brad, that if we could enroll five, all we needed were five counties to implement this system, then we could get the real numbers of how they are stealing the ballots, how they are, how there are counterfeit ballots. So we did that. So little did we know that we would be using that same system, my teams that Take Our California Back, to go through the 2026 primaries. And do you know what we found?
1: What did you find?
0: What appears to be counterfeit ballots. You
1: counterfeit
0: can tell by
1: ballots.
0: The markings, counterfeit ballots. Now, the DOJ, Homeland Security, FBI, Bill Esaley's teams, President Trump was personally briefed on this. They've already been to Shasta. So they've claimed some of the ballots. There's an investigation underway right now. And our team is still working on the next leg of that because we're still going through additional findings, reporting all of that to the DOJ, FBI, and Homeland Security. Brad, what did President Trump come out and warn us about? China. China has infiltrated the elections. This is a national breach of security, right?
1: Now, is there any evidence so that China was a part of these fake ballots, or do we know yet?
0: Good. That's what the DOJ, Homeland Security and the FBI is looking into as we speak.
1: Yeah. Well, I wouldn't be surprised. I would not be surprised at all.
0: Yeah. And what they found in Shasta were ballot paper that's been there since 2018 hidden. So they're using ballot paper. So there's a lot of things there is so much corruption. And you made a comment earlier, and I want to piggyback off of that comment. You said how most of the corruption or maybe the election fraud is happening in blue states. It's happening in red states as well, even in those little counties. That's what people don't realize.
1: Really?
0: And that's why the work of Dr. Douglas G. Frank is so important. That's why, you know, that's why he's had many meetings with President Trump. That's why he's worked closely with Mike Lindell, because it's not only that they're using the machines to flip the vote. There's internal things that they're doing. I mean, you have a helicopter that's flying into LA on election night during the primaries. Crazy stuff happening. They're using the NCOA data. The post office. Do not go to the post office with your ballot. Show up on election day. Show up on election day. Make your voice be heard. Try not to use the tabulators. Use a real ballot. Right.
1: Well, no. Let me just play devil's advocate on this, because one criticism that some people have had about this is they say, you know, show up on election day, don't vote beforehand. There is a percentage of people where maybe 5%, I don't know what it is, where election day comes, they say, no, we're going to vote on election day, and boom, they get sick, they have to go out of town, they have a family emergency. There's a percentage that. Or just won't be able to vote on election day, that is, something happens unforeseen. And sometimes that percentage can make the difference, especially in a tight congressional race. What say you to someone who comes back with that?
0: What say me? I would say in the state of California, I believe you have 11 days up to election day to go vote. So what I would do is I'd show up a couple days prior. And if that gets canceled where you can't do that, then show up the next day. Come out a couple days prior. That's okay. Ideally, set yourself up for success. Get there early in the morning on election day. Make it a party. Bring your friends. Bring your neighbors. I would not recommend harvesting the ballot. That's probably one of the biggest mistakes we can do, is harvest these ballots. But if you have an older friend that can't do it, go get that ballot. You go bring that in. Or better yet, if you can pick her up, take her to breakfast, go vote together. This honestly should be a day where we all show up. We have the day off. It's a vacation day, Brad. And we all make our voice and vote count.
1: Yeah. You know, that's good. And I think it's important for people to notice that on the ballot envelope, there's a place at the top for people, you know, to fill out. If they're bringing the ballot in on behalf of someone, then that needs to be filled out and signed by the voter. So it's very clear that the person bringing it has authorization to do so. It's a little side note there. So, we return, folks. We're going to talk more about this. Voter IDs, are they really that important? Will they make a difference? And what can you do to make a difference this coming election, and more when we return after this?
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1: Welcome back. And folks, as many of you know, we at Pacific Justice Institute, we have over 140 cases in active litigation as we speak. We have a very high success rate defending religious freedom, parents' rights, sanctity of life, with 36 offices in 26 states coast to coast. 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Just go to our website, pji.org, pji.org. We have about a dozen or so tickets left, if that many, for our Celebration of Justice. So if you're planning on attending, you'd like to attend, please go to our website, pji.org. If for some reason you can't get the tickets on the website, just contact our office. Let them know if for some reason it's not available. We still may have tickets available. I want everyone to be able to attend who can. It's going to be at the JW Marriott in Anaheim, California, this Saturday, October 17th. So I'd like to get back now to talk to this incredible individual, Kim Yater, who's making a real difference. You know, Kim, before we talk about the effectiveness of voter IDs, I have some real positive news I want to let people know about. And we have many people know us about with regard to our litigation division. And some know us a lot with regard to our legislative division, how we're getting great things passed and pushed in states, or the state legislatures effectively pushing back bad legislation in states like California, New York. But what many people don't know about is our church engagement division. So, Kim, one thing that we're doing, it's a full division of PJI, and about three elections ago, we were able to get 321 churches to do voter registration Sundays, which had an impact on the election. We were targeting key congressional races across the country, about 36 or so. Then two elections ago, that number went up to 512 churches doing it.
0: Come on.
1: Last election, it went up to just under 900.
0: Holy cow.
1: This election, here's some good news. I've talked to Peter Moore, who heads up our church engagement division, and he's told me we're going to be going over 1,000 churches doing church voter registration Sundays. And we know that, and these are strategic congressional races, we know that it has an impact. This is what we're just doing on our own. And of course, we're encouraging others and working with other organizations like Faith Wins and others who are doing it as well. But on a positive sense, we're helping getting righteous voters, good voters, to the polls. We're exhorting them. About just a few weeks ago, I spoke to about 2,000, a little over 2,000 pastors. And I exhorted them on this issue. It was an event in Lancaster, California, to pastors across the country, about the need for them to get their people registered to vote, make sure that they vote, and make sure that they vote righteously and biblically. Or face the consequences. So it's very important, and we're doing a lot. We could just have a whole organization just doing what we're doing for church engagement.
0: Incredible.
1: It's it's really encouraging, and so that needs to be done. We need to get Christians out there to vote, definitely. But I want to go back to the voter fraud issue and voter ID. So
0: sure,
1: because I you know, we can't help but ignore the fact that it's happening, and it's not just here and there. It's happening on a wide scale, and it's proven on a wide scale, and we know it's happening in favor of one political party, clearly, over another. That's not disputable. We see a little bit on one side, but overwhelming majority of reports are clearly on from the left, and where, you know, the right and wrong doesn't matter, ends justify the means, et cetera, that kind of philosophy. So if we have this pass on the – it's on the ballot – in California, mm-hmm. other states are pushing it. Red states have pretty much adopted it. A lot of, you know, voter ID requirements. What do you think if that did pass in California? What do you think that would have a significant effect on reducing voter fraud? Partial effect, minor effect. But what are your thoughts about that?
0: That's a great question. And I love what you're doing with the churches. That's a game changer, by the way. We just did a big event on Saturday at our church for that.
1: Oh, great.
0: So very, very, very important that the people are involved in taking their God-given voice and utilizing it the right way. So I would say, Brad, voter ID is very important. Okay. Can you imagine? I went to vote in 2020. They didn't care in the state of California that I showed my ID. And I said, I didn't vote. Your roll showing I voted. I didn't vote. This is who I am. Can you imagine if they went, oh, hold on a second. We actually have ID. Let's go look into this, right? Now, ID is imperative. And that, especially with the influx of the illegal immigrants that have been housed, welcomed in our sanctuary state. It is imperative that we have voter ID. Now, is voter ID the end all be all? No. There's many ways they're voting. So yes, we need to have ID. Yes, I believe we need to have one day voting. Yes, I believe we need to go to paper ballot or a truly secure system, right? But I believe it is one of the key ingredients that are going to make a recipe that works. Right now, the recipe in place does not work. Oh, actually, let's go back for a second. It certainly works for those that are corrupt. Their recipe is working great. They've owned this state. Now, we've got to begin to, we've got to all vote for voter ID for sure. We've got to support the voter ID initiative. So that's a 100%. And why is it important for the church to show up? I want to go back to that for a second. I didn't know that there was, that we had a responsibility. And I think that what has really opened my eyes is General Flynn would say local action equals national impact. You know, I was like hyper local, local, working with the individual, empowering the individual, but I wasn't working in the arena of empowering them. Like, this is your home, your city, your neighborhood. It is your home. Your state is your home. We have allowed this Marxist atheist ideology to infiltrate itself at the highest levels, right? And it's showing up by those that are being elected or selected. And we've got to stop the corruption. And the best way we can do that on a very local level is to show up at the polls and to vote for the things that are going to actually move the needle. And voter ID is one of those things that's going to move the needle. And I'll tell you what, Brad, we've got a couple of voter guides out right now that will help people. And I'll be talking about that on my upcoming shows at takeyourpowerbackshow.com. There's key voter rolls. And a lot of people don't know what judges to vote for. And I mean, right now we just saw, you know, one of Trump's attorneys quit. Kirk Olson just quit. Three grand juries. He just quit. Why? Because these judges are corrupt. They are corrupt. We are responsible for putting them, the right people, in these places. So we better know those judges that are sold out to truth and those that are sold out to the lie. So we've got to do our research. There are voter guides here available in California that are going to give people the truth. So you want to lock arms with those people that know who to vote for.
1: Right.
0: Or can
1: now,
0: at least give you the information.
1: Now, real quick, what voter guides, where do they go to get the voter guides you're talking about? Because I've got another source also. But can you say it right off where they can go?
0: Yeah, so I'm going to recommend In if you're in the San Diego area and even beyond, theremnant.com, R-M-N-N-T.com, is a great organization. 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EIPCA, Election Integrity Project California, also offers a great voter guide. Dran Reese, Salt and Light, the Salt and Light organization, I believe it's saltandlightcouncil.org, has a great voter guide as well. You might need to double check that website.
1: Yeah.
0: But I would recommend those websites to get those voter guides.
1: I know Dran Reese also has another website. They call it For Anyone in the Country, which I love. And I encourage people to use this. She did a great job putting this together, and she's been a long-time
0: friend.
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0: Biblicalvoter.com. They were one of our sponsors with the Take Our California Back movement and Take Our Border Back.
1: Yeah, biblicalvoter.com. Yes. It's fantastic because you go there, no matter what state you're from, and you click the state you're in. Say New Mexico. You click New Mexico. And then it gives you a list of voter guides that are ones that those with a conservative biblical worldview are likely to value. And not just one, but whatever ones that have been approved as reliable. And you can click those. You can compare several there and maybe find one that deals with your own community, your own town or city. It's very effective. And I know I used it this last election. I looked at a couple of voter guides that I pulled from that. People say, Brad, aren't you aware of every candidate and every... No, I'm not.
0: No.
1: No one is. Exactly. I mean,
0: we all need help, Brad.
1: Yeah, we do. And like, school board races, I tell people, sometimes they go, well, I looked at the voter guides and it didn't go down to that local level of school board. And I just tell them my little trick, and I've shared this before on this show, which is use your ChatGPT or whatever AI you use and just say, what school board candidates were endorsed by the teachers' union in this school district, XYZ school district. And it gives you the teachers endorsed by the teachers union.
0: Yeah.
1: Take note of those and make sure you don't vote for them.
0: Very good.
1: Because the odds are 99.9%. They are not going to be the good guys. They're going to be the ones pushing LGBTQ, woke, all kinds of evil, dark things upon our children, and not putting our children first, but putting other agendas first. So that is one of my fallbacks, to at least make sure I'm not voting for one of the clear bad guys. Now, there still may be some other candidates I have to choose from. And then for that, you can use your ChatGPT and say what candidates in this school district for the school board were endorsed by conservative / Republican / Christian organizations, and then see what pops up. I know people are saying, you're using AI. AI is, you know.
0: Yeah.
1: Look, it's not a perfect tool. I get it, but it can save a lot of time. And if you don't know who to vote for, and you have no other resource,
0: yes.
1: Feel free, I think, to take a look at it. And of course,
0: and Brad, can I tell you something real quick?
1: Sure, please.
0: So my husband and I had a Grok ChatGPT war. We sat side by side, and I got to tell you, for the woke agenda, guess who won out to go deeper dive and not stop the communication? Do you think it was Grok or ChatGPT?
1: ChatGPT probably went more woke, I'm guessing.
0: Yes. So Grok gave me a lot more real information. Just got to say
1: Thank good. You, Elon Musk. So I use both. I compare them back and forth. So Grok. And I also heard that someone put something into Grok asking the question, did Jesus rise from the dead? I think it was what the question was. Is that, did Jesus exist and did he rise from the dead? And is Christianity true, And you'd think it would say, no, this is a myth, or no, it's just a religious belief. There's nothing to support. No, it said, actually, there is historical documented evidence supporting the resurrection of Jesus, compelling evidence that's been, boom, boom, boom, boom, boom, boom. And I went, okay.
0: Come on, Grok.
1: Oh, yeah, way to go. Now, I don't think ChatGPT would give me that. Sometimes with ChatGPT, I have to dig deeper and ask the question again and again. Isn't it true, specifically, da-da-da, and then it'll go, I have to correct myself. You're correct. Yes, that is actually true.
0: Yes.
1: So I do believe things issue, especially with a moral, religious dimension, I would recommend Grok over ChatGPT. But of course, most importantly, I recommend the Word of God. And people accept that and use that always as their primary reference point. So I digress. But biblicalvoter.com, great resource. It's a great thing to do. People need to be educated. They can have voter guides at churches now. That's not a problem, and I encourage people to take advantage of that. We also have something else we're producing for churches now, Kim, that I want you to be aware of if you're not already, and that's our church kiosk. It's about 4 feet by 5 feet, so high. You put it in the church lobby, and it's got in there brochures on parents' rights, students' rights to evangelize in schools, your rights on college campus, your rights to evangelize in public places. in the workplace, business owners, employees, your rights to live your faith, share your faith, just a real empowerment. And we were making that available for right now without charge for churches all across the country. I'm sure you're the church.
0: I'm going to share this with my pastor because I think people, those little pamphlets can make all the difference. People don't understand what their rights are.
1: Yeah. Yeah. And, so and you I go to a great it. Church. Awake is the church. They have, you think you
0: said Awaken Church.
1: Awaken Church is 16, I think you said, different church branches.
0: But we're focused on building 16 campuses. I believe we, how many do we have now? 11, 12, 13 campuses. It's incredible. All in Southern California. We've got one in Seattle. We've got one in Salt Lake City, one on the East Coast. It is a church of discipleship. I love our pastor, Jürgen, and many of our pastors. And what I love is the community and discipleship.
1: Yeah, that is fantastic. We were talking off the break on the show that I do a lot of guest preaching at churches. I love seeing people come to Jesus. And I do a lot of preaching in Calvary chapels, Baptist churches, evangelical churches.
0: Come on, Brad. Come on.
1: I'm expository, so I go verse by verse. I don't charge anything, no love offering, no honorarium. I don't, that's just not me. It's not how I'm wired.
0: Wow.
1: But I love to, it's one of my favorite things to do. In fact, originally I was going to be a pastor and go to seminary, and God called me, literally called me to law school instead of going to seminary because I was, that's where I was headed. And I sought the Lord on. I went to law school. But it was sort of interesting when you find out, when you follow the Lord, it may not make sense at first, but in the end it does. And now I get to guest preach as an evangelist at about it's half incredible. The Sundays. In a year, I get to guest preach, and it's a great opportunity. And if there's any way I can ever serve Awaken Church or any other churches, you know, in that capacity as well as legal, just let me
0: be
1: know.
0: Amazing. I'll yes. fly Let's anywhere.
1: I'll fly anywhere to be able to evangelize and share the gospel. So let's getting back to, so I love the church you're going to. I've heard great things about it. It's a model for many churches and to get involved from a biblical perspective and a biblical with a biblical priority. What about the idea of you know, Christians out there saying, you know that's great, you know, Kim's doing what she's doing, Brad, you're doing what you're doing, but you know, I just don't have skills, abilities, I just don't see myself as making a difference. It's sometimes just seen as a huge leap forward for many people to, quote, get involved. What are some baby steps that they can take, steps they can take, Kim, to make a difference?
0: Yes.
1: They feel convicted about what's happening in the world today. And, you know, I encourage them. I say the first step is your walk with the Lord and spend time with the Lord, read the Word, fellowship with believers, talk to God, called praying. And, you know, your first walk, that's number one. Number two is sharing your faith, because in the long run, that's how we change a nation, is through revival, and the Holy Spirit's moving, and we're seeing revival. So be a part of that, inviting a friend to church or sharing your testimony. But when the next step, as far as, like, political, that's a farther stretch for a lot of people.
0: Yeah.
1: What do you recommend that they may be maybe some good first steps for them to be involved?
0: Yeah.
1: To live their faith politically.
0: You know, the Bible says, to whom much is given, much will be expected, right? Now, God doesn't expect you to be a Brad Dacus or a Kim Yater. God expects you to use your gifts and talents. He talks about the gifts and talents in the Bible, right? Those that doubled and tripled those gifts and talents, and those that buried them. You know, God, you know, basically God says, get away from me. You're not using those gifts and talents, but he says, use the gifts and talents. He will supply us what we need. I would say this. I wouldn't look at this as politics. Get rid of that name. It's truth. We are called to bring his kingdom on this earth as it is in heaven. We are called to stand in truth. We're called to have, I mean, we know that God, it's God's kingdom, right? And we want to be able to implement the word of God. We want to have justice. And that means that we've got to take a stand. So some of the simple ways of doing that is every Monday at 3 p.m. Pacific, And that's 3 p.m. Pacific, 5 p.m. Central, 6 p.m. Eastern. I do a call. It started with a national take our elections back movement. So we had people that came to this call from all over the country, and we would get connected. Brad, when you said synergy, that's key, because who do I get connected with in my community? Kim, you're in California. I'm in Georgia. Well, we know people in Georgia. We know communities in Georgia that you can become a part of. So one of the things that we do here in California with our Take Our California Back movement, Take Our Elections Back, Take Our Border Back, is we have that call and we look for what's your gift and talent. Come get to know us, see what we do, and let's focus in on your gift and talents. And I am so grateful for those that are detail oriented, because they are the ones that are going through all of the ballots. They're looking for the patterns and the idiosyncrasies. But that's not my gift. Now, can I go do it? Oh gosh, that feels so heavy. Now, I've done it, but I'm going to tell you what, when you've got somebody who likes to sit there and look at numbers or calculate, I want to bring that person into their specific area. So whatever that area is, we can utilize your support. So I would say, reach out to me at kim@kimyater.com, and we'll get you connected to your state. There's also organizations like Cause of America. Cause of America looks to connect you to your state so that you can get involved. But you have a gift that nobody else has and can do it your way, your story, and we've got to fan the coals into flame. So that's what I would say, Brad. Get involved, whether it's in my group, find those organizations that can plug you in. And we're really good at that.
1: Yeah,
0: I'm a connector.
1: Something else I know they can do is work with a campaign, right? That
0: yes.
1: they believe in, where, and no candidate yes. is perfect, folks, just so you know. You know, I know a candidate that I liked, and his people put out a TV commercial. And I just shook my head and go, oh, really? You know, I mean, like, so I'm still going to support the candidate. You know, sometimes we can be real nitpicky over things like that. And
0: I hear you.
1: You know, but the bottom line, though, is we need to get behind candidates that sometimes they're fantastic. Sometimes they're the lesser of two evils, whatever the case may be. But going door to door for candidates, I think, is something else they can do. They can talk to the campaign of someone that they support, they believe in. It could be school board members. Maybe there's often a slate of school board members working together, saying, okay, we're the pro-parent rights group and not the pro-union LGBT activist group. And so that's something they can do. But one thing I like to encourage Christians in this regard is, I think it's great to go door-to-door before an election. But I also want to challenge those that do that to take the next step, which is go door-to-door after the election, instead of for a candidate, I think you know where I'm going with this, instead of for a candidate to go for the kingdom. And
0: door to door for Jesus, baby.
1: Door to door for, either inviting, maybe inviting them to church, your local church, and say, hey, I'm from such way, I go to this church, I'd just like to invite you, you know, and just walk your neighborhood.
0: Yeah.
1: You know, that's, you know, just, remember, there's sort of two extremes. One extreme is political apathy and not getting involved at all. And then you have some who are just like totally into, say, politics, but you ask them, when did they share their faith last? They're like, when's the last time you talked politics with someone? They say, oh, yeah, I talk about it, you know, a dozen people every week. And I think there's a real healthy balance that what drives us needs to be not fear or paranoia of the outcome on election day, but rather the love of Christ for the community, for the kids in schools, for our nation, and to preserve the rights and freedoms that God has given us that are so directly under attack by communists, radical Islamic candidates running for office from the Senate all the way down.
0: Yes.
1: That's just sort of my two cents perspective.
0: I love it.
1: Any comments?
0: I do. I want to comment on that. I would call all your listeners right now to make the most of every opportunity, for the days are evil. Now, we don't focus on the evil. We focus on what is good. I'm going to highly, highly, highly advise that you get to know your neighbors now. Don't wait. Okay. I say this week, make a point of getting out of your home. Go meet a neighbor. Okay. Every day, say, I'm going to meet one neighbor. Maybe do a little event for your neighbors. It's harvest season, not Halloween. I don't believe in Halloween. Harvest season. Okay. Have a fire pit. Do something. Like, go meet your neighbors. And it's going to be important because we are in a spiritual battle right now. We do not know what's going to happen here in the United States in the next 4 to 6 weeks. It is imperative that you get to know your neighbors, not in fear. The Bible says there's no fear in love. Perfect love drives out fear, right? So in love, share your faith, but maybe it's an opportunity just to get to know them and see if they need help with getting to the ballots. Are they going to vote? You're just curious, right? I mean, see how you can serve. People do not care how much you know until they know how much you care. Go be that love to your neighbors and to one another.
1: Yeah, I'm really glad you shared that, because it's true. Now, it takes some effort. You know, it's easier just to sit back and watch the football game.
0: yep.
1: You know, than to go and talk to your neighbor and just say, hey, I know the football, such as football game is going to start. If you want to watch it over at my house with me, just, you know, feel free. If you'd like to come over, maybe you're already doing something, but I'm going to be watching a football game. I've got some, whatever, drumsticks, popcorn, whatever. I don't know.
0: Love it. Yeah.
1: You know, and so.
0: People are hungry right now.
1: Yeah.
0: They're hungry for connection.
1: Yeah. Yeah, they really are. And you know, I encourage people, you know, after an election goes, sometimes it turns out the way I like. Sometimes I'm surprised it turns out the way I liked. but sometimes it doesn't. And you know what encourage people to do also after an election is open the book of the Bible to the book of Revelations. It's the last book at the end of the Bible. And it's got all the prophecies of what's going to happen in the end, right?
0: Mm-hmm.
1: And just start with chapter one. Just sort of look. There's chapter one. It's all intact. Chapter two. Yep, it's all still there. Chapter 3, yep, it's all still there. And just sort of remind yourself, folks, that nothing takes God by surprise. He's free from the dimensions of time and space, literally.
0: Mm-hmm.
1: And so he's not worried about it. Nothing has changed. The end has not changed. The only thing that God wants us to do is not to change the end. We know what the ending is. The mm-hmm. question is, are we going to be obedient with the call of God that he has given us for such a time as this? We're fearfully and wonderfully made, uniquely in the time and place that we are, for his glory and for us to choose to be obedient, and by his grace and mercy and power to allow him to work through us and for his glory. So that's a little side note there to end on. Hey, thank you so much, Kim, once again for being on the show. Keep up your great work. And what's your website again?
0: Brad, people can follow me at takeyourpowerbackshow.com. We have a whole series on the Bible right now. This week, Sodom and Gomorrah, Mount Sinai, all the findings and evidence. It's a very important
1: time. It sounds good. Takeyourpowerbackshow.com. Okay, very good. Very good. Ourshow.com. All right. Thank you. God bless you and keep up the great work.
0: Thank you, Brad.
1: So, folks, there you have it. It's our God-given freedoms we're talking about. Now, let's choose to keep them. I'm Brad Dacus, president of the Pacific Justice Institute. Let's continue the fight for your freedoms.
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6: Every woman has a story, and within every Christian woman is a God story. 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
7: Hello, and welcome to Today's Faith. For those of you who don't know me that well, you might not know a big, big secret about me. I love coffee. So when the coffee ministry started at Calvary Chapel Costa Mesa and we began to serve coffee on Sunday mornings after first, second, and third service, well, you know what I did? I started staying for all three services. It is amazing the fellowship and everything that it inspires. But you can't have coffee without somebody with a vision and with a heart to serve behind it. And so God raised up a man named Larry Reyes at our church who does the coffee ministry. And he's been calling Larry into the ministry for quite a while. And it's amazing to see what God is doing with his life. But I wanted you to meet his better half, Anna. And that's not just me saying she's the better half. That's straight from Larry's mouth. So, Anna, thank you so much for joining us.
8: Thank you for having me.
7: Now, Larry is quite a character.
8: Yes, he is.
7: So, how long have you and Larry been married now?
8: We've been married 16 years.
7: 16 years.
8: Since 99.
7: So, neither of you were Christians when you got married, right?
8: Actually, we were very baby Christians.
7: Very baby Christians.
8: Yeah.
7: Okay, so how did you come to know the Lord?
8: I came to the Lord officially at a Harvest Crusade.
7: Okay.
8: But growing up, my parents were Catholic. Mm-hmm. We lived in a home with both parents. I have two brothers and a sister. Mm-hmm. So they got saved when we were probably, I want to say, elementary school.
7: Oh, they did?
8: Yeah.
7: Okay, so where were you living at this time?
8: We were living in Westminster.
7: Westminster.
8: Yes.
7: So what did your parents think when your brother and sister got saved?
8: We all went down at the same time.
7: Oh, you
8: did? Yeah, at the Harvest Crusade.
7: Oh,
8: so my
7: goodness.
8: Mom always says, you know, that blessed her heart. She doesn't forget it.
7: Yeah, did somebody invite you then to the Harvest Crusade?
8: I don't know, actually, how we ended up there. We were still teenagers, so our parents invited
7: mm-hmm.
8: us.
7: Mm-hmm.
8: But the day that they became believers, it was through my dad's friend.
7: Uh-huh.
8: And my mom said he always happened to show up the day they were moving. So mm-hmm. this day they were moving, and he showed up, and she said that he shared with them that he became a Christian, born again. And she said, you know, as Catholics, they had a lot of questions.
7: Mm-hmm.
8: So she said we were with him for hours just asking him questions. And by the end of the night, they gave their lives to the Lord.
7: That's amazing.
8: Yeah.
7: So did you see any changes in your home after they got saved?
8: I remember like glimpses
7: mm-hmm.
8: still. I think it was a slow process. We
7: mm-hmm.
8: went, I remember getting up early. Like my dad had to be at work at 4 a.m. So
7: mm-hmm.
8: we would get up before work as a family and pray together in the
7: wow.
8: living room. Yeah. We would all stand around in a circle and he would just pray with us. And
7: that was before 4 a.m.
8: Yeah. Oh, and we were so obedient in that generation. We didn't complain, at least at that age though.
7: Mm-hmm.
8: And, I remember also we went to a Methodist church, I think. I remember
7: mm-hmm.
8: as a young girl, I remember sitting in in the children's ministry,
7: mm-hmm.
8: sitting on the floor and just looking up in the sky, playing worship with the guitar.
7: Oh. Uh-huh.
8: So that was like my early, early introduction
7: mm-hmm.
8: to the Lord. But as far as us, we didn't really, I think they had a falling out in the church. So
7: mm-hmm.
8: we didn't really find a new church after that.
7: Mm-hmm.
8: So there wasn't much like fellowship or Bible study or, mm-hmm. you know, anything consistent like that.
7: So you play the guitar then?
8: No, I didn't. I just liked observing it.
7: Okay, so you have this hunger for the Lord. So when did it actually really become like your heart or your desire?
8: I think not until after we were married. Mm. We, as new believers, we really didn't have, you know, like the essentials, like fellowship, mm-hmm. accountability, mm-hmm. you know, things like that. And I don't even know if I myself was ready for that. I was, you know, only 20 when I got married. I was, mm-hmm. you know,
7: well, how did pretty you meet immature. Larry?
8: Oh, I met him at, I ditched school one day.
7: Mm-hmm. In high school?
8: High school. So we went over to a guy's house, and mm-hmm. my sister was actually there to buy drugs.
7: Oh, my.
8: By
7: so
8: my
7: she's
8: mom.
7: Definitely backslidden.
8: Yes, we both were at uh-huh. that time. And so she went in first and then came out and said, oh, well, there's some other guy in there. But I went in there because I knew the guy, so I went out just to hang out for the day or whatever. Mm-hmm. And that's when we first met.
7: Mm-hmm. Were you attracted immediately, or were you just kind of interested?
8: Yeah, no, not really. Mm-hmm. I was like, not really looking for a relationship. I was pretty young. I was 15.
7: Oh, wow.
8: Yeah. Mm-hmm. So it was in high school, and he had just got out of jail.
7: Oh, my goodness.
8: He was 19.
7: You know, it's hard to see Larry in that light because he's just such a, this, you know, love.
8: Yes.
7: You know, and just emanates the glory of the Lord. You know, it just, he radiates.
8: Yeah.
7: So he just got out of jail. What was he in jail for?
8: I know he was in and out a few times for robbery. I don't know the specific time. I know mm-hmm. what he was in for. And I don't know that specific time.
7: So he was kind of like a bad guy.
8: Yeah.
7: So was that part of the attraction at that point?
8: Probably. And like I shared with you earlier, he had, you know, a big presence. Uh-huh. And he kind of pursued me after that. So mm-hmm. he got my number and, you know, kept calling and calling and calling.
7: Mm-hmm. What'd your parents think about this?
8: Oh, I don't know if they knew in the beginning.
7: Oh, right.
8: So he did at one point, I don't know how I or even where I told them that I met him, but mm-hmm. at one point he did come over, you know, to meet them. And mm-hmm. I know they weren't too happy because you could see, you know, the lifestyle he was living. You know, he was on drugs and, mm-hmm. you know, didn't have a job, didn't have mm-hmm. goals and, you know, was just lost.
7: So you guys, so when did Larry give his life to the Lord?
8: When I got pregnant when I was 16. Mm-hmm. So our daughter was born in August. Mm-hmm. He ended up in jail again. Mm-hmm. Right after she was born. And mm-hmm. then he got out, I want to say December, a few months after he got mm-hmm. out. So his mom is actually, who's not a believer, mm-hmm. was, you know, telling him to go to a Christian home.
7: Wow.
8: I think because she knew that it worked, I guess.
7: Crazy. Huh?
8: Yeah. So he didn't want to go. Mm-hmm. You know, he was still loving his sin. And, you know, he said the only way I would go is if a family member went. You know, he didn't want to go alone. So his other cousin mm-hmm. just got out of jail. He was getting out of jail. And mm-hmm. the judge had told him the only way he was going to let him out is if he went to a Christian home.
7: Wow. So, like, by a Christian home, is that like a Christian halfway house?
8: Yeah, like a recovery home.
7: Okay.
8: It was in Santa Ana.
7: Okay. Oh, so they did.
8: Yeah.
7: They went.
8: Yes.
7: And what happened there?
8: And he had a radical change. He gave his mm-hmm. life to the Lord right away. And mm-hmm. he went in with, you know, marijuana, speed, cigarettes, mm-hmm. you know, everything. And he said, you know, the Lord took it from him right away. Mm-hmm. And so he said every time he had the urge, he would just read his Bible. Mm. So I think that's how he grew a lot mm-hmm. in that time.
7: So how long was he in there?
8: Oh, geez. He was probably there, I'm guessing, 6 months. And then he went to another home after that, which is probably like a step two home, mm-hmm. where it's not as many rules, but it's not as much freedom also. So I think that was probably a wise decision on his part also.
7: Oh, absolutely. So what's going on with you at this point?
8: With me, well, I'm raising our daughter. I'm still, you know, trying to, let me see, at that time, finish up high school. Mm-hmm. And
7: wow. Now, that's got to have some challenges.
8: Yes, mm-hmm. it did. You know, I was very blessed to have my parents help me. Mm-hmm. But they didn't take the burden from me. Mm-hmm. So they didn't, you know, take it on themselves to raise her.
7: Really wise.
8: Yeah. Mm-hmm. It was really wise because it helped me grow up. Mm-hmm. That time, also, when I was pregnant with her, right before I got pregnant, I had gotten into some trouble, and so which consequently me into going to juvenile hall when
7: no.
8: I was pregnant. Yeah. So the last couple months I was in there, and I think that kind of woke me up from, you know, there was no reason for me to be living or doing what I was doing, you know, and that defying my parents, doing drugs, ditching school. I think it was just, you know, I kind of look back and think, you know, I had two parents. I had a

0: To have her.
1: Yes. I don't think it was a thought for me. That was probably only the grace of God. Even though my dad had mentioned later, even though he was a Christian at that point, he thought about me having an abortion because I was so young.
0: Right.
1: And I know there was embarrassment for him on their parts, especially, you know, their generation and, you know, things like that. He was really embarrassed and he didn't make it easy for me. It was really hard. I remember like crying a lot and, you know, Larry not being around and, you know, my dad would say, you know, it's so simple. I just want him to just, you know, grow up and, you know, provide for you and the baby. But without the Lord, you know, we can do nothing.
0: That's right. Well, and what a hard way to learn it.
1: Yeah.
0: So you've got, then you have the baby, you're trying to do high school and Larry's in the recovery place. Is he writing to you? Is he letting you know any of the changes that's going on?
1: In the beginning, yeah, they were pretty strict. He couldn't be on the phone, but he would still like sneak in there and call me and stuff. And yeah, he would write me. I think I can't remember how long. I think it was the first month where they were kind of like completely secluded. Also, so he would, but then he had more freedom later on. So he did come over often. You know, I think that was the only way the Lord knew that my parents would allow him again in my life. You know, freely, as if he gave his life to the Lord, and he did. And so he, it was, you know, the only way that he would be able to do that.
0: Did you see the change in Larry? Could you see?
1: Oh, yeah, because there was no more drugs. He had, you know, the joy of the Lord. He had the desire to serve the Lord. He was desire to share with everyone, all his family members.
0: So did you still, I mean, you know, this bad guy that you were kind of attracted to, maybe because of kind of the bad guy image, and now he's like this good guy.
1: Yeah.
0: Were you still attracted at that point? Or
1: I was still, because I think the Lord was working in my heart too. Like, I wanted a future and a hope. I wanted a future for my daughter and, you know, things like that. So I was, and I had graduated from high school. I got engaged really young. I think I was 19 when I got engaged. And but the Lord, you know, he had a plan in it all. Sometimes I, you know, in the beginning of our marriage, it was really hard. And I would think, you know, everything, maybe my life should have went another way. But, you know, the Lord just confirmed to me, you know, you didn't have a plan B. This was your plan A. You know, this is not your plan B. I had a plan the entire time.
0: And, you know, honestly, even though that's probably not the way, looking back, you would choose to do it, it was the way God chose to do it.
1: Yeah.
0: To give you a testimony, too, and to allow you to, I mean, I'm telling your story. How have you seen God use even that to minister to others?
1: I think we still have people in our lives that saw us that way. And even the beginning of our marriage, people saw that. It was really because we didn't have that foundation of fellowship. It really, we backslid a lot. And we fought a lot. You know, the first, you know, people say your first couple of years of marriage are hard. I'm like, our first 10 years were hard.
0: Mine too. And I was a Christian.
1: Exactly. It is really hard. But the Lord, you know, gave us the desires of our heart, which was to seek him fully. And he just took us on a path that would, you know, lead us to that.
0: And I think he, you know, God's way is to break us down before he begins to build us up. So now, when did you, like, fully, like, commit? So here comes Larry. He's back. He's telling you about these incredible changes. He's sharing the Lord with everybody. You're seeing that he doesn't need the drugs. He's radiating joy. But when did it begin to, you know, like, when did you rededicate? When did you, you know, stop all the other stuff?
1: It was when, you know, in the beginning of our marriage, when we did backslide. We drank a lot. And I think sometimes you have to be careful what you share with a Christian, because I remember someone had said, oh, it's okay as a Christian if you drink. And, you know, that kind of spiraled or gave us the justification, and we weren't mature enough to handle that. And that led into, you know, a life of not putting God first. So there was turmoil, there was arguing. Larry also was selling, like, illegal fireworks with an excuse, because, you know, his birthday's the day after the 4th of July.
0: Which, so. Oh, that's my granddaughter's birthday,
1: too.
0: You know what's so funny about that is it's like, I mean, that's how, like, how Christians often compromise. It's not drugs. It's
1: Not
0: exactly. Alcohol. It's fireworks.
1: Yeah, exactly.
0: People are having a great time.
1: Exactly.
0: Oh, my goodness.
1: So he was selling it, and he wasn't selling drugs, but it felt like he was selling drugs, because there was product in our garage. There were people coming back. It was illegal.
0: Right, and you could have, if your house caught on fire, that would be epiphany.
1: Yeah. So I was like,

0: And also, you know, I felt at the time that he wasn't leading, you know,
1: Right.
0: as wives, we all know our husband's part really
1: Right.
0: well, right? So then he wasn't doing his part. So I, you know, my prayer to the Lord at that time was, Lord, if he only leads, you know, I could be on fire for you and somebody has to say no. Well, you know, I was fed up and the Lord just began a path for me and a cycle that just, you know, started. And I was sitting around the 4th of July, I was sitting in my backyard with my cousin's wife, and I told her, you know, I'm kind of done because I don't know what to do at this point. I don't know whether to get a divorce. Like, things aren't changing. I feel like we're back to square one. And she said, you know, she's Pentecostal. And she said, just, you know, keep the Lord first. If he's not leading you, then, you know, you lead basically for yourself and for your daughter. You know, don't rely on him. Get your relationship with the Lord right.
1: Good
0: And
1: advice.
0: yeah, exactly. So that, you know, changed my life, and my heart was softened at that point. And the Lord just did a number of things. Like, we were trying to attend our first marriage retreat. And, you know, that wasn't, we got there, but it wasn't easy to get there. But I remember him dropping me off at work like the day of, and John Corson was on, you know, K-Wave, and he was giving a message about, can't remember exactly, but about relationships. So he was saying, you know, basically, if there's turmoil in a relationship, someone has to die. And, you know, I told the Lord at that point, I'll be the one to die.
1: Oh, my goodness.
0: Yeah.
1: Wow.
0: Yeah. So after that, we went to, you know, he just confirmed things in my life. We went to the marriage retreat. It was Carlos Ayub and his wife. And she shared their testimony how, you know, he wasn't serving the Lord, and she knew that the Lord was going to give her a new husband. She didn't know it was going to be him, but that the Lord had spoken to her and said, you know, get out of the way so I can work on him. And I took that, you know, for myself. He said that to me, you know, get out of the way. And I just kind of like had a visual of, you know, here's the Lord, here's Larry, and here's me, like in the middle, and I needed to move. So then after that, we get back, and I've always wanted to go to Joyful Life, but I've always worked. And for some reason, I never knew that they had it on Thursday nights. Yeah, I never knew. So I saw in the bulletin, I was like, oh my gosh, I can go. So then started going, and then the first Joyful Life I went to taught out of 1 Peter chapter 3.
1: Oh my
0: So that
1: goodness.
0: it was
1: What
0: just
1: a place to pick,
0: yeah,
1: huh?
0: exactly. So nothing was coincidental. It was all lined up, and my heart was ready. And, you know, I was so like in awe of God's word because I hadn't studied it before. And so I took it for what it said. And I said, Lord, okay, Lord, you say if I do this way, my husband may be won over. So I took that upon myself, and he showed me what that looked like to do in our household.
1: What did it look like? Just give me a couple examples, because it might help the women out there who are like, that's where I'm at.
0: Yeah.
1: What did she do? You know, what did the Lord show her? You know,
0: He showed me just to have a servant's heart for my husband. Just to practically, like, say we were, you know, at dinner or I cooked dinner, I would get up and serve him. I wouldn't, you know, if I had something to say, I wouldn't always say it. That's something that you shared at Joyful Life. Ladies, you don't know how we have to say what you're thinking. I'm like, oh, right. So then, you know, things like that. I prayed for him. And
1: that's a big one.
0: Yes,
1: isn't
0: I
1: it?
0: Prayed for him. You know, I know that's what the Lord used. I prayed for him for fellowship. I prayed for him to have men to come alongside him and for him to have a love for him. And, you know, a lot of prayer and a lot of just, I would share with him what the Lord was teaching me. And even though he didn't always receive it, because he knew a lot of the word, he'd be like, oh, I already know that. But, you know, I wouldn't sit there and engage with him. I would, you know, I had so much joy. The Lord was filling me with the word. I would just, you know, go to my room, continue reading and, you know, things like that. But, oh, being like the peacemaker and not, you know, one of my grudges was like, oh, if I don't get up and get everybody ready for church, I know we won't even go. So, you know, I had to gladly do that and not complain. And
1: wow. So he was, so now what made you go to Calvary? Because, you know, you're listening to K-Wave. And how did you get to that marriage retreat in the first place?
0: Well, my parents, when Larry was in the home, or I think a little bit before I got pregnant, they started going. One of my dad's coworkers. Told them about Calvary. So they came and they said they just fell in love with it. You know, the teaching of the word and your dad and everything.
1: Right.
0: So while Larry was in the home, we brought him. He came with us and he fell in love with it too, because he was going to a church where you're saved, but then there's not, you know, much growth after that.
1: Right.
0: And he, you know, had such a desire to grow. And so he, you know, loved it. So it, we're going to Calvary since, you know, we got married. Romaine married us.
1: Oh, wow.
0: Yeah.
1: That says a lot.
0: Yeah.
1: I'm surprised he didn't get all over Larry.
0: I know. He was a wise man. But he did tell him, you know, at our ceremony, he said, you know, if she wants to rant and rave, you shut up.
1: Really? You don't seem like a ranter.
0: Yeah.
1: To me. Maybe a push.
0: I am a woman.
1: Yes. I'll be honest. Yeah. I have my moments.
0: Yeah.
1: Okay, so that's why you're at Calvary. So you begin to, and you know, I think that's such a good point. I was reading today in the commentary on, in my Bible study, Romans chapter 3, that, you know, just the Jews thought they were all right because they had the law, you know, mm-hmm. the commandments, and because, you know, they had the Bible, so mm-hmm. to speak, and they thought that was enough.
0: Yeah.
1: But it was in the practicing and the faith that makes a difference. And, the Bible I'm reading, the commentary, was relating that to people who go to church and even read the mm-hmm. Bible from time to time mm-hmm. and think that's enough.
0: Yeah.
1: And so that's pretty much where Larry was.
0: Yes.
1: And he thought it was enough, just I attend, I'm doing these other things. When did the, like, change happen?
0: I started coming to church a lot, mm-hmm. Monday, Wednesday, mm-hmm. Thursday, Sunday morning, Sunday night. So I was gone a lot. You know, I would come back and share with him. And Monday nights was big for me, too, when Garrett mm-hmm. was still doing Monday nights.
1: Right.
0: So, you know, I would share with him, oh, you should just come with me. I knew he would like it. Like, I was mm-hmm. like, you should just, because it's not like he wasn't a non-believer.
1: Right.
0: He was just, you know, like a
1: kind of a lazy believer.
0: Yeah, almost. Exactly. Mm-hmm. So he said, I didn't know, but he said one night when I was gone, he watched it online. So he wanted to check it out. So, and he was like, hey, I know that guy. They used to play basketball in the gym. Like, him and Garrett here at the church. So, then he started to go, and he, at that time, he was working construction. So in the mm-hmm. union, and that's, you know, a harsh environment mm-hmm. and it's just, you know, mm-hmm. it's not a really good environment and it's hard, you know, to be a Christian there. And, so he said at one point, I think it was like right before the tent, you guys mm-hmm. redid the tent.
1: Right.
0: He had shared with Garrett, you know, his heart and everything that he was going through, and he didn't want to, you know, live that life anymore, and he wanted to serve the Lord, and he wanted mm-hmm. to serve on Monday nights.
1: Mm-hmm.
0: So Garrett had told him, you know, he says, now looking back, it was so wise, you know, mm-hmm. he told him, you know, come to the services and, you know, sit and receive mm-hmm. and pray for like 3 or 6 months.
1: Wow.
0: And then come talk to me again. Mm-hmm. You know, you can kind of see someone's commitment and their desire.
1: Right. Excellent.
0: So he did that. Mm-hmm. And it was before the tent. So on the day of the tent, he was like officially able to serve on Monday. He was so happy.
1: Mm-hmm. So what was his first, you know, duty that he did on Monday nights?
0: I think he was in the back praying with people. Mm-hmm. And I think that's where, you know, his love for Christians, like struggling mm-hmm. Christians, mm-hmm. started to. Because he would get a lot of, you know, new believers, and you also get Christians that were struggling or, mm-hmm. you know, that needed prayer and stuff.
1: And, you know, that was his testimony too then, right? So
0: yes.
1: he was really able yes. to say,
0: yes.
1: here's what you need to do mm-hmm. to stop this. Okay, so, okay, now Larry is beginning to grow spiritually. How were you affected by that?
0: We're kind of like just, you know, reaping the benefits of mm-hmm. that. So mm-hmm. We begin to do a home study.
1: Wow.
0: Yeah, mm-hmm. my friend. And that was a desire of our heart too. Mine because I just wanted to learn more of the word. Mm-hmm. And I knew, I've experienced those times when you do talk about the word and it goes on for hours.
1: Yes.
0: So you desire like more of that.
1: Right.
0: And we tried it before with another mm-hmm. couple, and it wasn't of the Lord. It didn't work out. Mm-hmm. And, but a friend that I had met in Joyful Life, I think mm-hmm. it was like her second year, she said, I was thinking of doing a home study in my house, and will your husband teach it? And I think she met him once.
1: Whoa.
0: Yeah. She didn't even, you know, really meet him. And then
1: right.
0: I told him, and he was like, okay, I'll pray about it. But I knew uh-huh. he was already like, yeah, of course, you know what I mean? Mm-hmm. So that really, you know, from there, that grew us a lot. Mm. And we saw a lot, you know, in that home fellowship. And we still, you know, benefit from that, our friendships that are mm-hmm. lifelong. And,
1: right. Oh, I love home fellowships. Mm-hmm. They're amazing. Okay, so tell me about how, so in the meantime, though, you've worked almost
0: yes.
1: the entire marriage.
0: Yes.
1: So now you work in a non-Christian
0: yes.
1: atmosphere.
0: Yes.
1: Okay, so how do you do that? How do you maintain your witness and you don't?
0: It's not easy, but being in the Word, you know, that time with Joyful Life, God just gave me like a passion for His Word and a trusting of His Word. Mm-hmm. Like even going through that First Peter, I remember in chapter 4, it says to love one another fervently. Mm-hmm. And I was like, what does fervently mean? Mm-hmm. So I looked it up, and, you know, an intense love. Mm-hmm. And I was like, Lord, help me to do that. You know, my service poured out, not just to my husband, but, you know, to other people. And so the next week, my aunt called me and she said, oh, my daughters need somewhere to live. We're in between apartments. I was like, yes, I can do that. You know, because I wanted to be able to show that fervent love of the Lord. So I would say just being in your word, and he gives you the desires of your heart. You know, when we were in a backslidden state, my prayer every morning was just like, Lord, don't let me backslide so much that, you know, you turn your back on me. And then just give me a desire to serve you. It was just, you know, a few words. And I look back and I think every place we're at now is just off of that, you know, that small prayer. And as far as the workplace, just being aware that people are watching and looking for opportunities. And even if it's not, you know, spoken, it's just, you know, by your life. I've had, you know, a lot of opportunities to share at, you know, different jobs.
1: So do you like the job you're at right now? Is it working?
0: I do.
1: Yeah.
0: I do.
1: Well, no place is carefree, is it?
0: Yeah.
1: I mean,
0: oh, no.
1: It's all God.
0: So. No, it does. And he does have divine appointments. My job before this one, there was a girl. It was, you know, it was a pretty foul environment. It was billing, and I was like, Lord, you know, what am I doing here? But it was his purpose and his timing why I was there specifically. And I would listen to K-Wave, you know, during, because they, I mean, the ladies, like, their mouth was so foul. And but if, you know, felt like home to me. But you know, he has those divine appointments. And one of the girls who was pretty loud, and you know, she had a lot going on in her life, one day at lunch, we were in the lunch, you know, room by ourselves, and all of a sudden she just starts telling me that she's pregnant, she wants to have an abortion, and, you know, all these things. And, you know, I know the Lord, you know, had a purpose in that. So I was just able to share with her, you know, the Lord will provide for you and your baby. Because that was her thing, you know, I can't provide for this baby. She kind of reminded me of the woman at the well. She had, you know, different kids, and I told the Lord will provide for you. And then a couple days later, she told me, she's all, you know, I tried to get an abortion. I tried to go to the clinic. They didn't receive my paperwork, and it wasn't working out. So I'm just going to keep the baby.
1: Wow.
0: Yeah.
1: Wow.
0: It was amazing. And then ended up later, she told me, you know, I used to go to Royal Reese's Church growing up.
1: Wow.
0: I used to go to youth camp. So you never know. Like, the Lord, you know, he places us for a reason.
1: And, you know, how similar also to your story.
0: I
1: mean, you had this spiritual experience when you were young, and then somehow just jettisoned it for that time.
0: Yeah.
1: And, you know, even the unwanted pregnancy, which is, you know, now such a blessing. We'll talk about the blessing of that in a little bit. Okay, so Larry's helping out on Monday night. He's begun to teach this Bible study. Now, for some women, when you've been the spiritual head, to turn that over to your husband is not easy. Did you struggle at all with that, or were you just so
0: so relieved?
1: Yes. That was good. Yes.
0: I was relieved. And also, you know, the Lord showed me to look at him the way that Jesus does. Even while he was in his, you know, sin. I was, I mean, I'm still a sinner too, you know. And we were at a Chris Tomlin concert. And, and it's a worship session. It's not really a concert.
1: Oh, I know. Yeah. Amazing. Oh, I'm a little covetous, but I'll get over it.
0: Yeah. So we were worshiping, and I look, and this is still like kind of, you know, in his backslidden state, and he's worshiping the Lord. And I told the Lord, you know, why can't he be like that all the time? You know, it looks like full surrender.
1: Wow.
0: You're in love with God. And, you know, the Lord just spoke to me, and he said, just because you don't see him like that, I see him like that. You know, so, you know, then my prayer was, okay, Lord, show me how to see him through your eyes and to love him through your eyes. And so when he started, you know, serving the Lord and stuff like that, it wasn't easy all the time. You know, there were still lessons for me to learn, even if he was, you know, still making decisions that, you know, I didn't feel, you know, 100% on. You know, I had to submit and as unto the Lord.
1: And that is not an easy thing always. I mean, we say it so glibly sometimes.
0: Yeah, like, exactly. It's like, a learning.
1: It is.
0: Yeah.
1: But boy, what a difference it makes in the marriage.
0: Yes.
1: And a difference it makes even in our life. I don't know why, because I really don't want to be responsible for the decisions.
0: Exactly. I tell them that sometimes.
1: You know, when Brian drives, I was thinking about this today, I'm always saying, wait, what route are you taking to get there? I don't want to just like, I want to know exactly, like, what streets are you going to take to get there? What freeways are you going to take to get there?
0: Yes.
1: Today, as I was praying, the Lord goes, you know, you do that to me, too. And I'm like, I do. You're right. And I saw, like, you know, like, well, Lord, how? I'm not, it's not just about the, you know, the what are you going to do? It's like, how are you going to do the what? And I think that's a woman thing.
0: Yes,
1: you know,
0: it
1: that
0: is. The curse.
1: It is. Your desire yes. shall be to rule over
0: yes,
1: him.
0: Yes, exactly.
1: And we really don't want that power. So now he's beginning to just begin to really, really walk with the Lord. So how did the coffee thing, you know, this is where I've wanted to get to the whole time. Where did the coffee thing come? How did that whole thing happen?
0: He started serving on Tuesday nights also for new believers.
1: Uh-huh.
0: And so but then it was Pastor Ed Cornwell.
1: Right.
0: So I think they both kind of had a vision. And I think they had mentioned that your dad, you know, wanted to bring in coffee too.
1: No.
0: I wasn't sure. or was it Brian?
1: It would have been Brian
0: yes.
1: and my mother.
0: Yeah.
1: They would have both been, you know.
0: Yeah.
1: My dad's never been a coffee drinker. Doesn't even like coffee, you know, doesn't even know if it's a, you know, of God,
0: yeah.
1: but now he does because he's in heaven and all things are more clear, but my mom has just always loved coffee. And then when we were in England, you couldn't have a Sunday morning service without serving coffee and tea, and the people we realized because of the coffee and tea would stay around and fellowship,
0: yes.
1: and Calvary, we noticed, had become almost too efficient.
0: Mm-hmm.
1: You know, you came and there was no fellowship.
0: Mm-hmm.
1: And as you and I know, it's the fellowship
0: yes.
1: where what you've just heard begins to be worked in to you yourself and to
0: yes.
1: others. Because you begin to talk about what you heard
0: mm-hmm.
1: with each other. And it makes such a difference. So I think it was Ed and Brian that had approached my dad about doing this for the sake of facilitating
0: yes.
1: fellowship. And
0: yes.
1: I think my dad agreed to a probationary
0: mm-hmm.
1: period.
0: Mm-hmm.
1: So, I mean, how did Larry, you know...
0: So he was serving under Pastor Ed.
1: Okay.
0: And he, you know, he thought, you know, it was a great idea. And he
1: mm-hmm.
0: just... I think Pastor Ed just let him take the lead on that. You know,
1: mm-hmm.
0: he was involved and he had a heart for it. And it's just developed into a thing. It's not just serving coffee. He has a heart
1: mm-hmm.
0: for the people.
1: Yeah.
0: You know, he ministers to the people that serve there.
1: Yeah.
0: And, you know, it's a great opportunity for people who maybe don't know where to serve,
1: mm-hmm.
0: like to start and
1: right.
0: families serve together.
1: Which is so amazing.
0: Yes.
1: And it's darling. I mean, but the thing too, that did you know he had these gifts of, like, organization and administration before this?
0: I did not know that until he started, you know, really, you know, the coffee ministry, you know, the helps ministry.
1: Mm-hmm.
0: And, you know, that's probably, you know, with the coffee ministry is when we really noticed the gift administration. He, honestly, because he loved to share the word, he always thought his calling was going to be an evangelist.
1: Mm-hmm.
0: So, but he sees, you know, the different gifts that the Lord's given him.
1: Mm-hmm. That's amazing because it takes so much organization.
0: Yeah.
1: Of course, it does take that that palate.
0: Yeah, which he's growing into. He loves the tasting process.
1: Does he really?
0: Yeah, he does.
1: That's so fun.
0: Yeah.
1: So now, like, did he talk it over with you? Like, how do I do this? Or what do you think I should do first to get this ministry going at Calvary? Like, did he talk to you about how he was going to do it? Or?
0: Not really. But, he would talk to me about it and stuff like that. If I had input, you know, he would listen and things like that. But I will say in the beginning when it was hard when he started doing a lot of ministry, he had
1: mm-hmm.
0: to take a look and, you know, cut back and see what he, you know, wasn't going to do because, you know, sometimes,
1: yep.
0: you know, your time with your family can suffer. And you want to make sure that you are doing what the Lord's calling you to do because it's exciting. It's,
1: mm-hmm.
0: you know, work. You're serving the Lord. You're amongst his people. And,
1: mm-hmm.
0: you know, you want to be there all the time.
1: Mm-hmm. And you're right. There is that thing of wanting to be there all the time and having to, because of it's the joy, it's the exhilaration,
0: mm-hmm.
1: but also it's the, we tend to want to encourage one another who mm-hmm. are working too. And then you go home and
0: yes.
1: there's nobody saying, oh, thank you for, you know, fixing the sink.
0: Mm-hmm.
1: You know, that was a great washer that you put
0: yeah,
1: in. And,
0: exactly.
1: You know, it's just like, no, you're supposed to have done that like
0: yeah,
1: 3 months
0: exactly,
1: ago. You know?
0: Exactly.
1: So, yeah, I can see that. So how did the Lord help you with that, too?
0: I think just, you know, he teaches us sometimes all over again.
1: Yes, he does. Uh-huh.
0: So he's just teaching me, you know, to submit.
1: Mm-hmm.
0: And really, am I desiring his will above my own?
1: Mm-hmm.
0: And, you know, I tell Larry, even though sometimes if I kick and scream, you know, I'll always submit to the Lord,
1: mm-hmm.
0: you know, what he wants to do and stuff like that. So just, he's really just given me a love,
1: mm-hmm.
0: you know, for him. I can't see, because he's delivered me from so much. Mm-hmm. I can't, you know, I'll never say never, but I can't see, you know, walking away from him.
1: Mm-hmm. Okay, so tell me how your marriage has changed, you know. So you've been married 15 years, so it's really been in the last 5 years. Like, your relationship with each other,
0: uh-huh.
1: How has that changed?
0: I think it's less strife. Like, we used to fight a lot, so now mm-hmm. we know it's, I mean, we still, you know, fight and argue and stuff like that, but it's with a resolution, it's with mm-hmm. a purpose, and we both know our places in the Lord, and it's just like, I think since he's given us both such a love for the word, we can just sit there and talk about it, you know, amongst mm-hmm. ourselves for each other. So I, you know, I look at him, you know, as my pastor, because he's so mm-hmm. close, and we mm-hmm. can, you know, discuss things about the Bible and stuff like that. And like you guys say, you know, he's my best friend mm-hmm. and, you know, we are like, we'd rather be with each other than,
1: you
0: know, yeah, it is, you know, and it's, you know, God's prayer too. Like, you have to pray for the Lord to restore your love for one another and for mm-hmm. your marriage. And, you know, it's, anything that he asks of him, any good thing that would glorify him, you know, he's willing to give it to us.
1: Mm-hmm. Okay, so let's say you had, like, somebody asked you to speak, and you were going to, they said, you know, we want you to share at our retreat, and you'd say, well, you know, what do you want me to share about? And you'd say, and they'd say to you what the Lord has taught you, or the thing that you feel is something that you want every woman to know that God has shown you. What would that thing be? What would you say?
0: I would say that he has a purpose and a plan, a good plan for your life, no matter where you're at. Mm-hmm. And just to fall in love with his word, because like Pastor Brian was sharing yesterday, it revives your life. Mm-hmm. It gives you a new life. And there's so much wisdom in it. Mm-hmm. And just to, you know, step back, you know, take our eyes off of ourselves for a moment and our desires, and really submit our desire for the Lord and have him to show us what that looks like personally.
1: Mm-hmm. So where do you see yourself right now in the ministry? Like, what do you see your ministry as?
0: Well, with our home fellowship and stuff like that, I've been able to minister to, you know, our group of friends. Mm-hmm. We've seen broken marriages healed. Mm. We've seen, you know, even if the marriage ended, divorce, women are healed. We've mm-hmm. seen, you know, stuff like that. So he's just given me an opportunity to speak into people's lives and to mm-hmm. guide them to the word of God. I've had mm-hmm. A friend of mine that serves with Larry on the coffee ministry, you know, she asked me, will you disciple me? And mm-hmm. and I'm like, okay, but what does that mean?
1: I love the way you're asking.
0: I'm like, okay, but I, you know, I don't know what that means. But what we did is, you know, we just went through the book of Matthew together.
1: Excellent.
0: You know, prayed together, went through the word, you know, what the Lord had to say for us and stuff like that. Because, you know, I have mm-hmm. nothing mm-hmm. to offer, really, of myself.
1: Mm-hmm. So you went through the whole book of Matthew?
0: Yes. I think we didn't get to the last chapter because I got pregnant. Oh. And I was really sick.
1: Mm-hmm. But you went through so much. So how yeah. many children do you have now?
0: We have two.
1: Two.
0: We have Angelica, the 19-year-old, when I was a 19. Teenage. Yes. She's 19.
1: Wow.
0: Yeah.
1: And how has she dealt with all the different, let's just call them seasons of
0: yes.
1: her life?
0: I kind of like, I've heard like people say you have to apologize to your first child.
1: Yes, I've heard that.
0: Yes.
1: And I have done that.
0: Yeah, that's how I feel kind of with her.
1: Right.
0: Like over and over again. And, you know, it's the worst when you see your kid take on, you know, your bad attributes. Mm-hmm. And, but she's seen the Lord do now. So we're constantly, you know, able to show her, see what the Lord can do. Mm-hmm. You know, this is a life without the Lord and, mm-hmm. you know, stuff like that. But, you know, she knows how blessed she is that it could have gone, you know, completely mm-hmm. different. Mm-hmm.
1: So she was raised, though, for the most part. I mean, what an interesting thing to have yes. a teenage mom, because you're only 16 years difference between yeah. you.
0: Yes.
1: Is there a friendship there, too, because of that? Or?
0: Yeah, there is. Mm-hmm. And then I always feel like my mom's like, do you always feel like you have to explain when they ask you how your daughter is? Uh-huh. I'm like, yeah, sometimes I just say I started young. Yeah. Real young. Mm-hmm. Mm-hmm. But there is, you know, there's a friendship, you know, the Lord's put it on my heart for her, you know, before even sharing with anyone else. Like, she's, mm-hmm. you know, my first priority, and I want her to be the first to benefit, you know, from the fruit of, you know, walking with the Lord.
1: That's so awesome.
0: Yeah.
1: Okay, now, your second child?
0: Joshua.
1: Joshua. How old is he now?
0: He's two.
1: He's two?
0: Yeah, he just turned two.
1: Only two. What are you doing different with Joshua than you did with Angelica?
0: Well, we are not buying him as much toys.
1: funny?
0: Yeah.
1: Do you think you bought Angelica toys to kind of make up for?
0: Yeah, I think so, and I think she brought us so much joy.
1: Right.
0: And she was little, aww, and we just wanted, you know, just to give her that. And you know, growing up, my parents, that's kind of like how they showed us love.
1: Right. And plus, you're living with your grandparents, so there's going to be more toys. Right?
0: Yeah, exactly. Yes, exactly. Mm-hmm. So we got married when she was three, so that's when she, you know, we lived together on our own.
1: Mm-hmm. So now with him, you're buying him less toys. What else?
0: He also sees us praying more as a family. Mm. So he's so cute. So whenever he sees Larry prays, he's just like looking at him in his eyes, smiling, like a big smile on his face. And then like when we say amen at the end, you know, you let your hands down. He's like, are we done? But I just see how much he's going to, you know, benefit mm-hmm. from the new life that he's going to get to experience.
1: Now, you know, you're a mother of almost a teenager, almost out of teens.
0: Yes.
1: Those aren't easy years either. And you've got a 2-year-old. That's another very difficult
0: yes.
1: year. And you're working.
0: Yes.
1: So how do you manage? And, you know, you help out in the ministry. How do you manage that? I think one of the number one workshops that people ask for at mm-hmm. our retreats are balancing.
0: Yes.
1: Like ministry and yes. motherhood. And, yes. and you're balancing that and work. How do you do that?
0: It's not easy. I don't think I do it right.
1: I don't think anyone feels like they do it right.
0: Yeah,
1: right?
0: I don't think I do it right. It's definitely a learning process. Mm-hmm. And I was just, you know, texting Larry today, like, I know I'm falling short in so many areas. Just, we got to get back together. And, you know, when you fall off, you just, you know, mm-hmm. get back up and mm-hmm. kind of, but you're never going to have it all together.
1: Right. So you feel like you're falling short, like what areas? Because that might encourage the women there too to know, look, you know, because you look all together.
0: Oh,
1: so, you know, and overall, it's amazing what God's doing.
0: Yeah.
1: But, you know, what are the little areas that you're still, you know, kind of struggling with balancing all that?
0: I would say, like, keeping the house. Okay. Of course. That's.
1: I love that poem about cobwebs and all that can grow and dust.
0: Yeah, yeah, yeah. Exactly. Yeah. So, yeah, you have to take that on for yourself because it's right. always going to be there. I would say that, you know, struggling with dinner, struggling with getting time in with the Lord, because mm-hmm. you can go into those dry seasons where,
1: right,
0: you know,
1: right.
0: you don't always have that time away with him and mm-hmm. He's reminding you and stuff like that. But it's, you know, just, but his reminders are good because he puts us back into that place. Mm-hmm. And just knowing it's not always going to be put together. Like the house isn't always going to be clean. I find myself always apologizing when people come over. Like, excuse me for the mess, but it's not easy. And Larry helps out a lot. He does a lot. Mm-hmm. And our daughter helps out and, you know, stuff like that. But just being aware and knowing that, you know, if you have these desires in your heart, the Lord will, you mm-hmm. know, get you there.
1: That's so good. Okay, so now with working, where does Josh go right now?
0: He goes with our friend from church. Her name is Bine.
1: So the Lord has just provided a...
0: Yes, he provided for it.
1: Now, how did the Lord provide that? Because there's probably a lot of women out there, too, who have to work and almost resent it mm-hmm. because they have little children. But, you know, obviously you see that as part of the calling. So how did you find this woman to
0: She's young. She went to the Bible college. Mm-hmm. She served with Larry on the coffee team. And we just became friends, and we spent some time together during the week, you know, going through the Word of God and, you know, things like that. And just, I think she was looking for a job at the time, and mm-hmm. we needed a babysitter. Mm-hmm. So we asked her if she would watch him, and she said, yeah. And actually, what's going on with that now is she's going to Israel for a year.
1: Uh-oh.
0: Yeah. The end of August.
1: So now you're looking for someone for Josh again?
0: Yeah, exactly. We're looking for someone for him, or if the Lord, you know, would allow me to stay home with him. We're mm-hmm. just waiting to see how that'll work out.
1: Yeah, what the Lord will do.
0: Yeah.
1: So what do you see the Lord showing you and teaching you right now?
0: Right now, he's showing me to just continue to fully surrender to him. Mm-hmm. Like, to give each other space, to give Larry space to continue to grow. Because mm-hmm. I think sometimes as a wife, we don't, you know, do that, like with mm-hmm. the nagging. Instead of being like, we learned over the weekend, the helpmate, I wasn't doing much helping. So, you know, he's showing me really like how to help him mm-hmm. and to be that keeper of the home also. So mm-hmm. while he's away and not allow that bitterness, you know, mm-hmm. to set in my heart, you know, while he's away and, you know, doing what the Lord's calling him to do. And he's given me like a joy for that. It wasn't easy. I would say, you know, recently he's given me a joy for that to release.
1: You know. It's almost a Martha and Mary because, you know, you get to see Larry sitting at the feet of Jesus and you're having to work. Like Martha, you're like,
0: Yeah. We've experienced that. But, it, you know, it's the will of the Lord, and we have to desire those things above our own. And he's coming back soon. So there's really, you know, you want to make sure you're on point.
1: That's right. Okay, now you were sharing earlier when we were just kind of testing the microphones what your favorite scripture is. And you said you made sure you had it memorized for today. So what is that scripture?
0: It's Psalm 27, 8.
1: Okay, and I want you to say it because you memorized it.
0: I work hard. Yeah. When the Lord said, "Seek my face," my heart said to you, "Lord, your face I will seek."
1: Okay, why is that your favorite scripture?
0: Because I feel like that's what he's shown me in my life. He's constantly drawing me to himself. And my heart is like, I cannot say no to him. So my heart, you know, is always saying, and it's a matter of the heart. Like, you know, he took my old heart and gave me a new one that's not perfected. But, you know, it's, I just love that constant drawing to him.
1: And that drawing to him is something that happens over and over again, as you were saying. What is your favorite book of the Bible to study?
0: I like Old Testament because I love seeing, like, I think that's when the Lord first gives his promises, and they're mighty promises. But my favorite book, even though I just said that, I guess I would say my favorite book is First Peter, because it reminds me of, you know, the changes. And there's so much in that, too, to the church now.
1: And so, and that was kind of where the Joyful Life study was at when you first joined. Do you think that has something to do with it?
0: Oh, yeah. Just a little bit.
1: So that's very instructional. Okay, so if we're going to the Old Testament, what's your favorite story in the Old Testament?
0: I would say in the Old Testament, when God gave his promise to Abraham.
1: Why?
0: Because I remember when he said, "I will be your shield and I would be your protector," you know, just to keep his eyes on him.
1: So when Abraham was told that, is that a promise that you felt you needed at some point too?
0: Yes. I think, you know, with so many things that can bombard us, you know, so like you said, you know, working, taking care of the house, you know, ministry and, you know, different relationships that you have. And just remember that the Lord is in control of all of it.
1: Don't you think as women we feel more vulnerable? I mean, men don't seem to feel
0: the comparison,
1: the vulnerability that we feel.
0: Yeah, no, there is a lot of vulnerability. We have, you know, a lot of preconceived thoughts. And I don't think men compare themselves as much as we do. They could care less. But we try to make comparisons for them.
1: He's really thin.
0: Yeah, exactly.
1: Boy, he's in shape.
0: Exactly. Right? But we do, a lot of insecurities.
1: So you struggle then with insecurities too?
0: Yes.
1: I think that's so important to bring out, because I don't think I've had a woman, maybe one that I've met in my life, that didn't struggle with insecurities, and I wasn't sure that I could hang out with her. What are some of the insecurities?
0: I guess, you know, as we get older, and also, to be honest, with Larry getting in ministry, like, am I really up to par? I'm not a pastor's wife.
1: Nobody looks like a pastor's
0: wife. Yeah, exactly. So just, you know, things like that, like not keeping it all together. I should have it all together, but, you know, I don't have it all together.
1: Nobody has it all together. No. I'm just going to displace all these rumors. Nobody has it all together. Do you ever get to help out with the coffee ministry?
0: Yeah, I've helped out a few times with the coffee ministry. Also, a new thing that he has us helping out, which is good together, which is a blessing, is the couples fellowship. I know they just made a change in that. So we're able to help out on that. We only helped out once, but I mean, we're committed.
1: That's good. Okay, and also, I know that Larry has started this new ministry, the Helps Ministry. Tell me a little bit about that new ministry.
0: That ministry is where they help out people in the community and in the church, single moms, the disabled, the elderly. If there's like a practical need, they'll look at it as a project. It'll be submitted, and then they'll go through it and then, you know, meet that need if they're able to.
1: So that makes Larry even a little bit more busy, doesn't it?
0: Yes. It does.
1: So tell me about some of the places that he's helped.
0: He's helped, you know, locally. Mm-hmm. They've done an elderly woman's. I think they showed the video at the church.
1: Yes,
0: they built a ramp for her, and he's like so blessed every time he goes. He's just he loves it. And recently, I think they just built something else for a disabled man, David. Mm-hmm. You know, a ramp for him. I'm trying to think of. You know, they have so many. Mm-hmm. Like coming in and stuff like that, but you know, I pray for him for the wisdom to be able to decipher those.
1: Right, and you mentioned that earlier that you're praying for Larry. What are the major requests that you lift up for Larry when you're praying for him?
0: Wisdom is one of them. I pray for him to be filled with the Holy Spirit, mm-hmm. for favor, and for him to have a love for the Word. Mm-hmm. And things like those are like the major ones.
1: Those are so good. Okay, now I happen to know that Larry absolutely adores you. So what is it, you know, in your relationship with Larry that kind of, you know, keeps it going? I mean, how would you say that he ministers to you? Because he is very busy, and
0: yeah.
1: We kind of talked about how you minister to him. But it goes both ways. How does Larry minister to you?
0: He's very intentional. So he does it on purpose, where he, you know, takes the time out. We go to bed at the same time. We spend, you know, if we're in the house, we're together. We're not really, you know, like in separate rooms or things like that. And it's something that he's learned. And mm-hmm. so if we've had conversations, or, you know, if I bring something up, he's the type where the next day he'll be like, okay, these are the changes that I made, or this is what we can do different, like the very next day. Mm-hmm. And I think it's come from him being able to spend time with men here that mm-hmm. love their families and that mm-hmm. loves their wives, and he's just, you know, gleaned that from them, and it's become a part of, like, you know, who he is.
1: Mm-hmm. That's really amazing. Now, did Larry, he didn't come from a home like yours,
0: no,
1: did he?
0: No.
1: What was his home life like?
0: His parents were divorced when he was 3 months old.
1: Oh, my.
0: Yeah, so he lived with his mom for a little bit, and then I think he went to live with his grandma right away. So mm-hmm. his grandma raised him. She passed away when he was 13.
1: Oh, my.
0: Yeah, so then he went to live with his dad again. And so that wasn't really a good environment either. Mm-hmm. So the Lord just really, like, took him out of sinking sand.
1: Really? I mean, do you ever look at him and just think, wow, he is really a miracle?
0: Yes, even myself, like, we look back and be like, who were those people?
1: Uh-huh. But, like, a miracle.
0: Yeah.
1: I mean, like, the total transformation.
0: Yes, it is a miracle, like, mm-hmm. a huge miracle. And, you know, we can't forget. I don't think the Lord lets us, you know, forget where he came from, too. And, like, he knows, you know, what he's been brought out of and what he's mm-hmm. been called in. And we deserve none of it. Mm-hmm. There's nothing we can say that we did except, you know, submit to the Lord, and he did everything.
1: Mm-hmm. Now, when you're, like, in Westminster, or you're driving around, do you ever see someone who reminds you of yourself?
0: Sometimes, like, driving by the high school, because I drive by my old high school a lot, so I think about, you know, the kids that are in there. And, you know, I do think about that generation. I do think about the girls. Like, when my daughter was growing up, I, you know, mm-hmm. would think about where I was at her age. And mm-hmm. and I look at her and be like, oh, my gosh, she could have, like, a toddler by now. But my poor mom, like, uh-huh. what did I do to her? But, you know, just it's so important to speak into someone's life, mm-hmm. you know, even if, you know, you feel nervous about it, or mm-hmm. you're not sure if it's the Lord, just to share that Jesus loves you. You know, is huge, I think.
1: Have you had that chance to speak into girls' lives?
0: I think I have. Not a few times. I went to a junior high camp with Pastor Tommy and his wife. Mm-hmm. We went and took the kids up to junior high camp. So they brought the girls from Santa Ana School here. Mm. And so we spent the weekend with them, and we were able just to, you know, have devotion with them. And actually, out of that, yeah, we did get to spend, you know, time with them. And mm-hmm. there's this one particular little girl that my sister has fallen in love with. So she moved out of state, but when she comes to visit, she picks her up for a couple of days, and, you know, she comes to church and, you know, mm-hmm. stuff like that.
1: Okay, now this is the sister that was doing drugs.
0: Yes.
1: Now she's a Christian too?
0: Yes.
1: Now how did that help him for her?
0: She went down at the Harvest Crusade too, and mm-hmm. I don't know when she fully gave her life to, you know what, it may have been, she went through a really hard time as, you know, she got married and mm-hmm. then divorced, and I think through that, that is when she fully surrendered everything to the Lord. And she got involved with the women's intercessory prayer. Like,
1: wow.
0: Those ladies just took her in. And then the Tuesday night prayers, and they just lifted her up. So that's, you know, when mm-hmm. the transformation took place
1: wow.
0: for her. Yeah.
1: So Now, what's going on with your family now, with your mom, your dad, you know, now that you're really walking with the Lord, what's going on with that?
0: They are still walking with the Lord. My mom is, you know, she's not too well, like, health-wise. So, yeah, she's had a kidney transplant, but they are still walking with the Lord. They love the Lord, so they watch online at home. And as far as, like, they're not, like, doing ministry or anything like that, but she's had a rough year. Pastor John Henry went and, you know, prayed for her not too long ago. So, you know, that really blessed her and things like that. But they, you know, they always give credit to the Lord. You know, I've asked her, like, Mom, how did you survive, like, all the things we put you through? And she's like, I knew that I would just pray at night, you know.
1: That's amazing.
0: Yeah, exactly.
1: So how are they, like, totally blessed to see the transformation?
0: Yeah, they are. And it's so funny. Sometimes they think, well, it's a joke on us. Like,
1: yeah.
0: It's so funny. But, yeah, they are, you know, so blessed. We don't forget, because him and my dad, you know, didn't have such a great relationship in the beginning.
1: Well, you could see that. Mm-hmm. And what's your relationship like now?
0: They love each other. Like, I know Larry has a love for my dad because he didn't really have, you know, that father figure in his life. And, you know, the Lord used him to kind of show him, you know, to step it up, to, you know, be a leader and things like that. And I know my dad has my, I know they are so over, like, joyed that we have a family now. That, you know, as teenage pregnancy, it didn't, you know, turn into what it could have.
1: Right. And, you know, no doubt your mom and dad are going to Calvary and they're thinking, Lord, this is a mess. I mean, how many people think, you know, if their teenage daughter gets pregnant, it's over. It's over. I mean, I don't think that they could have ever foreseen
0: that. No, they could enough. I remember one time in, we were at the mall, I was pregnant, and my dad, you know, saw his aunt there, and he was, like, really embarrassed because she's another generation. So he's like, what is she going to think? And I remember his aunt told him, you know, a baby is always a blessing from the Lord. And I think that kind of, you know, softened his heart. And as soon as she came, she had him wrapped around her.
1: And just even her name.
0: Angelica.
1: Angelica. Amazing. Thank you so much, Anna, for being on Today's Faith and telling your story of
0: what
1: God
0: for
1: has done.
0: Me.
1: I'm so excited. You know, we serve a God who is able to transform lives. He doesn't just save us. He absolutely transforms us. Paul said, I thank God who enabled me by putting me in the ministry. And he went on to say to Timothy, me, the chief of all sinners. And he said, I believe God did this to show just how strong and how transforming he is, that he can, if he can do this with someone like me, Paul was talking about himself, then he can do it with anyone. For those of you, if you ever come to Calvary Chapel, Costa Mesa, please meet Larry at the coffee ministry. Say hi to Anna and let them tell you personally about how God has transformed their life, their circumstances. Maybe you're looking at a circumstance in your life and you're thinking, Lord, what could you possibly do with this? Let me tell you, give it to God and he can do great things. Thanks for joining us on this edition of Today's Faith.
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3: After the horrific Hamas attacks on October 7th and the Hezbollah rocket fire that began on October 8th, hundreds of thousands of Israelis became displaced overnight in their own country with nowhere to go. They had to flee for their lives, only with what they had on. In that moment, Christian Friends of Israel sprang into action immediately. We were there. We saw the need. We heard their cries. We understood what was needed. and we went to the displaced people of Israel. We took them food and baby products. We took them clothing. We took them whatever they needed. But most of all, we were there to listen. With open hearts, open arms, we cried together. We prayed together. We hugged. We embraced them. And we assured them of our love, friendship, and that they were not alone.
4: To all of our friends in Christians, Friends of Israel, my name is Ophir Reuven. I live in Moshav Yevul, and I would like to say thank you. Thank you very much for all of you for being with us and helping us in our difficult times.
5: 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And very soon we realized that it's all over and there is a terrorist get into the kibbutz. We start realizing the big event that went on this Saturday morning and how big the situation is and how bad it is. And so many friends kidnapped or murdered that day. And since then we are here, trying to get together all the pieces and hope to go back home soon.
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4: 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Thank you.
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9: We are in John chapter 17. So when he says here, let me read verse 8. For I've given to them your words, which you have given to me. I'm back in John 17. And they have received them. By the way, you notice that he says they've received them, not just believed them. A lot of people believe the Bible. They believe what Jesus said. They believe in Jesus. But that may not mean they've received them. There's a difference, isn't there? I believed in God. I believed in Jesus Christ. But I never really received him until I was 30 years old. And that's when I was born again. Bible says, as many as received him, to them he's given the authority to become a child of God. The demons believe in Jesus. They knew who he was. They said, we know who you are. So don't give yourself credit because you believe in Jesus Christ. That doesn't mean you're born again. Do you know him? And have you received him? And is he your Lord? And they have surely, have known surely that I came forth from you, and they have believed that you sent me. Well, you know, the disciples were like you and me. They weren't perfect. They had trouble, but they did believe. And that's what God wants from us. I can handle that. That's the good news. If you asked me to keep some standard of righteousness, I probably wouldn't be able to keep them. But that's the gospel. The gospel is the good news. Is he's not asking us to do that. He's asking us to believe in him, to receive him. And that was the disciples. They believed him. And by the way, a lot of didn't. Many began to follow Jesus, but when he began to teach them, these are hard sayings. And many went off. Remember, Jesus said, "Are you too going to leave me?" And Peter said, "Where are we going to go? You have the words of eternal life." But when you begin to see that there's a cost to being a Christian, he tells us, count the cost. And a lot of people say, "Well, first, Lord, let me do this. So first, I got to marry this lady. Well, first, I got to go bury my father. Well, first, I got to go buy this land." He goes, "Well, then you're not worthy of me. You got to count the cost. There is a cost. If any man pick up his cross, deny himself, pick up his cross, and follow me, that's a true disciple. That's a true Christian." So we need to define these things, because the enemy's done a good job in giving us a lot of misinformation about what a Christian is. And if you went out and did a survey of asked people at the mall or something, "What's a Christian?" You'd be surprised what people think a Christian is. American. or anybody who's not a Muslim or a Jew or a Hindu or something. But I had a guy tell me he was a Christian because he was in the Army. Get the connection there. I don't know. He saluted the flag. Verse 9, "So I pray for them." Notice Jesus is praying for you. He prays, technically he's praying for his disciples, but a disciple, in the Greek it means a learner, a student. "I do not pray for the world, but for those whom you have given me, for they are yours." Now notice here he does say that the Father gave them to Jesus. So we need to recognize that yes, Jesus loves us, but so does the Father. "And all are mine and yours," "and all mine are yours and yours are mine, and I am glorified in them." By the way, notice he says he's glorified in them. That helps us when we read over in verse 1 here. He says, "Father, the hour has come, glorify your Son." So he's glorified through many things, and one of them is his disciples, because he came for this purpose. To make disciples, of course, so is the foundation of the church. "Now, I'm no longer in the world, but these are of the world, and I've come to you, Holy Father." Notice Jesus calls the Father holy. This is one of the things that you notice the non-believer doesn't comprehend, the holiness of God, or he wouldn't say and do the things he does. That's another thing that separates us from God. We're aware of God's holiness and his presence. Joseph's a good example of that. He was able to withstand the appeals of Potiphar's wife, who was probably a very attractive woman, and continued to daily press him to have sexual relationships with her, finally dismissing all of the help, and her husband away on a trip, "Come lie with me." And he said, "I cannot do this great sin before God." He was aware of God's presence. See, that's one of the differences between a non-believer and a Christian. We're aware of God's presence, so we recognize if we do this thing, it's displeasing to him. The things we say, we're aware of God's presence. That was displeasing, and that happens sometimes. But we can say, I'm sorry, I misspoke. We can apologize. We can repent. If we're mature Christians, or we cannot, and then it has a negative effect on everyone. He says in verse 12, "While I was with them in the world, I kept them in your name. Those whom you gave me, I kept, and none of them is lost." That's good. He didn't lose any, except the son of perdition, that the scriptures might be fulfilled. Now, that may be confused. He's not saying that happened so they'd be fulfilled. He just points out it happened, and by the way, the scriptures foretold of it, that one of his disciples would betray him, of course, Judas. But Jesus is the great shepherd, isn't he? And we're his sheep, but Judas, well, he's like Lucifer, but He was never a sheep. His heart had never been converted. That kind of shows you that you can be around the Lord as he was for 3 years. He heard his teachings. He ate and they slept there, all of them together, and they learned from him for 3 years. He saw the miracles. He saw the raising of Lazarus from the dead. He saw Jesus walk on water. He saw it all, heard it all.

I share that with you so that you will not become one of them, either side. You can also overemphasize the free will of man and remove the sovereignty of God, which is just as bad. When you encounter these people, avoid them, because the fruit's always bad. Unfortunately, we have Christians that do like to argue about these things, and it's not edifying to the church. The fruit's always been bad. And so he says that none of them is lost except for Judas, of course. But now I come to you, verse 13, and these things I speak in the world that they may have my joy fulfilled in themselves. And so this is a fruit, of course, an evidence of a spirit-filled, mature Christian is that he has the joy of the Lord in his life. In the midst of trials, trouble. Jesus said, I have come that you might have life and that more abundantly. And so, Christians, we need to remember that, yeah, you're having a tough time right now, but remember the Lord's overcome the world and you're identified with him, so you have the victory with him, in him. We're going to win this thing in the end, right? We've read the back here, you know, where we come back with the Lord in victory, sets up his kingdom, and you're part of that. If you continue with him. By the way, the Bible says that. Those who continue to the end will be saved. So that's important to recognize. So that's as far as I want to go at this point. Let's go back and look at the scriptures a little deeper. Verse 1. He begins his prayer, Father, the hour has come. Now, many times earlier, remember, in his ministry, he said, the hour has not come. As a matter of fact, when Mary was pressing him at the wedding feast, he said, woman, what does this have to do with me? My hour has not come yet, remember? He's speaking of that he is working according to a particular time. We recognize that God has control of time, that the prophecies in the Old Testament, particularly Daniel, there's a time period. The 77s are determined upon the nation of Israel, the angel told Daniel. And that's 490 years. And then he told us that 483 years, at the end of that time, the Messiah will come into Jerusalem and proclaim himself as the Messiah, which Jesus did on Palm Sunday. We're aware of that. We know that there's 1 7-year period still future because 490 years are determined. And so we only have completed 483. We recognize that's the Great Tribulation. Old Testament talks about the trouble, Jacob's trouble. We read about it. Jesus speaks about it. It's yet future. We know that the church is not going to go through the Great Tribulation because the church is not appointed to God's wrath because Jesus took our judgment, our wrath on the cross, right? So we're appointed to what? Salvation. So who's going to receive the wrath? The Christ-rejecting world. For 7 years. Then the Lord returns and sets up his kingdom, and he separates the sheep from the goats. So there, we recognize that there are time periods and that his hour now has come. Prior to that, it was premature, but now the hour has come. When he speaks of hour, he's speaking of a time period, not 60 minutes. So now I was talking about the difference in the prayer. We might want to just look in Matthew chapter 6. I do this so that we can learn our Bible. It's very important to learn where Scripture is so that we can be able to share with non-believers. We know where Scripture is. And the Bible tells us that we need to be a workman and not be ashamed and rightly dividing the word, being able to share. So Matthew 6. We have here the Lord's Prayer, as opposed to this prayer in John 17, which is truly the Lord's Prayer. This prayer here in Matthew 6 that we're looking at starts in verse 9. This is a model prayer for the disciples when they said, Lord, teach us to pray. In this manner, therefore, pray, Matthew 6, 9, our Father in heaven. Notice he begins, though, by saying, our Father. This speaks of relationship.

0: Jesus, I'm sorry, God is our creator. He's not our father until we establish that relationship through Jesus Christ when we're born again. So the question, of course, would be, is he your father or your creator? If he's your creator, then you need to receive his offer of salvation and be born again, where you can say he's your father and have that intimate relationship, as Jesus spoke up here in John 17 about eternal life is for those who know you. We know him. That word in the Greek is gnosko. It speaks of an intimate relationship. Prior to being saved, I knew about God. I believed in God. But I didn't know him intimately in a personal relationship until I was born again. He became my father at that point. So the prayer here, likewise the prayer in John 17, our Father in heaven, hallowed be your name. Your kingdom come, your will be done on earth as it is in heaven. This is water, by the way, for you that are wondering if it's coffee. Not that it's a big deal, but I don't want you to think of coffee right now, because you want to leave or something, you know. So, his kingdom has not come to the earth yet, has it? Three people. Has his kingdom come to the earth yet? Oh, good, we're awake, right. So we're praying for his kingdom to come. Are you part of his kingdom?
1: Yes.
0: All right. Give us this day our daily bread. Forgive us our debts as we forgive our debtors. And do not lead us into temptation, but deliver us from the evil one. Did you know there's an enemy out there who hates you and has a horrible plan for your life? It's the devil. He's real. Our weapons are not carnal, but spiritual. And we're to put on the whole armor of God that we can withstand that day and to stand, not run, not hide, but stand in the power of his might, not yours. And we can defeat the enemy. Not only can we, in a defensive matter, but an offensive matter, we can go out and take spoils from him. We can lead people to the Lord, because he holds people illegally, because Jesus died for the whole world, didn't he? But people aren't all saved, are they? So he has them illegally. He holds them. He's blinded their eyes. 2 Corinthians 4 says the God of this age has blinded their eyes, those who are perishing. But he's given us the gospel that we take it out to them. But we're so busy pampering ourselves, we forgot the Great Commission. It's not the Great Suggestion. It's the Great Commission. Go out and preach the gospel. Deliver us from evil. He doesn't, or from temptation. God doesn't bring us into temptation. What he means is overrule us. God, overrule us when we put ourselves in place of temptation. We need to be wise about this. Don't put yourself in a place of temptation. Years ago, we stopped counseling the men. The pastors here stopped counseling women. It was a wise thing to do. Many pastors are brought down because of this particular temptation. So my wife and one of the other pastors' wives, they counsel the women. It's been great the last 15 years. We don't have that temptation, nor can we be falsely accused. And trust me, the enemy falsely accuses us often, and it's a shame that Christians receive it. The Bible tells us that you're not to receive an accusation against the leaders of the church unless you have two witnesses. How often do Christians say, when someone has a rumor about a pastor, you got another witness? It doesn't happen, right? But it should. It doesn't, though. And the Bible also tells us that we're to submit to the leaders of the church and to count them double honor. I was telling Debbie the other day, I just take average honor, you know, from Christians. You know? Just give me mutual respect. I'll go with that. I have as much trouble with Christians, we do as leadership, as we do with non-believers. It shouldn't be, but it's, as we say, it's people. And, you know, we love you guys, you love us, and we're going to fight this thing through, but the truth is the truth. And so you need to understand it. And don't you be part of it. The Bible says that offenses are going to come, but don't you be one who brings them. So he says, Lord, help us with temptations. Yours is the kingdom and the power and the glory forever. Amen. By the way, notice it's forever, eternal life. You know, while we're in here in Matthew, oh gosh, we're out of time. Oh wait, that clock's fast. They tried to fool me. Because I've been accused of going over sometimes. So they fixed the clock to make it faster so I wouldn't do it. But you guys have 10 after? Ah, that's the right time. So we can go to Matthew 24. I can't read all of it, but I want to just read this last part of Matthew 24. Because over here in John 17, our text for this morning, as we're reading through John, he talks about, I think we read it, of course, where he says that knowing God is acquainted with eternal life in a personal relationship. But, you know, when we talk about eternal life, again, we need to define our terms. We want to look at it in its biblical definition. And the biblical definition of eternal life is not just endless time. Because everybody experiences eternal life in that sense. Even the non-believer goes on for eternity, right? The Bible says that. Well, let's read it right here. Matthew 24. We'll just pick it up, say, verse 46. Blessed, chapter 24 of Matthew, verse 46. Blessed is that servant whom his master, when he comes, will find him so doing. Assuredly, I say to you that he will make him rule over his goods. By the way, he's talking in a parable. He's making reference to the fact that you and I are stewards, servants, and we're going to be judged in heaven, not for sins. That's taken care of by Christ who finished the work on the cross. In terms of your faithfulness, the ministry that God's given you, and depending on that faithfulness will determine your position in the kingdom. That's what he's talking about here. But also in many of his teachings, of course, has more than one teaching. Verse 48, but if that evil servant, notice, he says in his heart, my master is delaying his coming, and begins to beat his fellow servants and eat and drink with the drunkards, the master of that servant will come in a day when he is not looking for him, and at that hour that he will not be aware, and will cut him in two and appoint him his portion with the hypocrites. There shall be weeping and gnashing of teeth. That's a good scripture. But that's not the one I wanted to share. But I was close. I was just one chapter off. One more chapter, 25. Same kind of thing, verse 46 of chapter 25. Last verse in chapter 25. And these will go away into everlasting punishment, but the righteous until eternal life. Now, we know that when the Lord returns, he's going to separate the sheep from the goats, and that there is eternal life for everyone. The question is, what relationship will that be for you? What are you going to be with the Lord or separate from the Lord? That's the question. We get, as Christians, we get glorified bodies to dwell with him in the kingdom. The non-believer gets a resurrected body for judgment, not a glorified body. Notice he says here that, and these will go away into everlasting punishment. That's eternity. But the righteous, now what makes us righteous? Our behavior, our conduct? No way. If that was the case, nobody would make it to heaven, right? But we're right with God because we are in Christ Jesus, who makes us righteous. But I want you to look at verse 41, because you'll hear people say, I'm still here in Matthew 25, you'll hear people say, how can a God of love, I reject that God of the Bible, how can a God of love send people to hell? He doesn't. He's provided salvation. Son didn't come into the world to condemn the world. The world's condemned already because men love darkness rather than light. So we read here in verse 41, Then he will also say to those who on his left hand, depart from me, you cursed, into everlasting fire, prepared for the devil and his angels, not for people. Then why are people going there? Because they've rejected their salvation in Christ. God has offered them salvation. He's offered them a pardon, and they said, I don't need it. I don't want it. And the devil has deceived them to going with him and his demons to hell. God didn't send them there. They have to walk over the cross of Jesus Christ to get there.
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It's been said that if you were arrested today for being a Christian, would there be enough evidence to convict you? Last week in the Middle East, a woman was raped and murdered for carrying a Bible. In China, pastors are routinely imprisoned for decades simply for preaching the gospel. And in Africa, a child was butchered for simply saying her prayers before bedtime. In America, we sometimes make little effort to express our faith because few really care. Billy Graham once said, "The last generation asked, what is truth? But today's generation asks, what's the point?" Dictators fear Christianity because of its powerful influence. But in America, it often seems to have very little influence at all. The question is, who's influencing you?

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1: 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On the fear side of life, it is not until we transcend those things to worship God in spirit and in the truth of what His word has to say about His ability and His power operating in us. We worship God in spirit.
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1: I'm sharing with you what the Lord is revealing to me, even in my own life, that to some degree we seek to worship God out of our own effort. There's a tendency for us to worship God out of our own ability. We attempt to worship God out of our own accomplishments. We attempt to worship God out of our assessment of who we think we are instead of worship Him out of who He said we are. This is the humility that's needed. Number one, a place of repentance of God. I repent for attempting to worship you in my own effort, according to my own limited perspective, according to my own ideas of what I think you are, who I think you are, what I think you call me to do, what I think I should and should not be doing. Lord, I humble myself to repent for attempting to worship you in the natural. Because God is spirit, and those that worship Him must worship Him in spirit and in truth. That means that we worship God out of the kingdom of God that has no limits on the inside of us. Not according to any metrics in the natural. The kingdom is not a meritocracy. You know what that means? Whenever you do good, you get a sticker and you get an attaboy and a pat on the back because you did something. No, the Bible tells us, Ephesians chapter 2, verse 8, by grace we are saved. By grace we are saved. By grace we are saved. Through faith. That's not of yourselves. It's not of works, lest any man can boast. There's nothing we can do. There's nothing we can do from in terms of meritocracy for us to worship God or to experience the increase of His government. We worship God who is spirit, and those who worship Him must worship Him in spirit and in truth. Can you say amen? That means that there's no comprehensive, logical way, according to our physical senses, for us to worship God. He is invisible because He is spirit, and He must be known by faith through the truth of His word. We worship God in spirit. We worship God in spirit. Are you tracking with me?
3: Yes.
1: I mentioned this last time, if we're honest, man, when I talk about humility, all of this life, man, you want to sum up in all this life is just earn what you can. Try a little harder. Work a little harder. Earn what you can. This life tells us we have to earn everything we get. And this life is not designed to teach us about the grace of God. the grace of God, the God that we worship in spirit and in truth. Are you tracking with me on this? Praise the name of the Lord. We can have all the best education, qualification, and all those things. Those things are important, but we worship God in spirit and in truth. Can you say amen? Let's go to 1 Peter chapter 1, verse 8. Still laying some foundation here. God is spirit. That means we can't see God because he's spirit, right? No comprehensible way, according to our logic, to worship God. We must worship God in spirit. This is the atheist problem. This is the problem with the atheists, the agnostics. Their problem is an inability to worship God in spirit. They struggle to worship God in spirit. And the Bible tells us we must worship God in spirit. Look at 1 Peter chapter 1, verse 8. It speaks here of God. God, whom having not seen. Everybody say not seen. God, whom having not seen. Why? Because he's spirit. So God, whom having not seen, listen at this, you love. Haven't seen him. Why can't I see him? Because he's a spirit. That's why Jesus says those who worship him must worship him in spirit, because you can't see him. And Peter writes here, God, whom having not seen, listen, you love. We love a God that we can't see. And it goes on to say, though now you don't see him, yet believing. We don't see him. We can't see him because he's spirit. But we love him and we believe him, even though we can't see him. That's how you worship God in spirit. That's how we worship God in spirit. Can't see him. Oh, but we love him. And we believe a God that we can't see. Why? Because we worship him in spirit and in truth. You know what that means? You can't trust your eyes. If we love him and we believe him and we can't see him, but we worship him in spirit and in truth, there's truth beyond your ability to ever recognize God with your eyes. Are you hearing me? I'm talking about stepping beyond the natural into the spirit, understanding the kingdom of the increase of his government and his peace. There would be no end. We have to worship God beyond our eye. There is truth beyond our comprehension of who God is. Is why we must worship him in spirit, that even though we haven't seen him and we can't see him, we love him and we believe him. We love him. We believe him. I'm taking some time to do this because this, folks, this is what it means to be a Christian. Right. Amen. We don't educate our way into the things of God. Amen. We don't work our way into the things of God. We can't achieve our way into the things of God. It's only by the blood of Jesus and God's love for us and us believing that love, believing his word and loving him, receiving his love and us loving him. It is the only way for us to worship God in spirit, because we can't see him. Having not seen him, we love him and we believe him. Yet believing, you rejoice with joy inexpressible and full of glory. Joy inexpressible and full of glory. It's faith that we see here. Of people who believe God and love God. We do it by faith. We do it by faith. It's why 2 Corinthians 5:7 tells us we walk by and not by. It's the only way. Hebrews 10:38, for the just shall live by faith. Come on, see, we're a faith church. We're a faith church. We're a faith church. We're a word church. We're a faith church. We're a word of faith church. The only way for us to worship God is in spirit. Having not seen, yet we believe. We love him. We walk by faith, not by sight. Having not seen, we love him. We believe him because we don't walk by sight. That even though we can't see him, we love him and we believe his word. We worship him in spirit and in truth. This is truth right here. This is truth. We worship him according to his word. Somebody say amen. You see, this is, let me give you an example of why this is so important. And I may have that scripture there. Let's just say Jesus, of his disciples, Thomas, one of Jesus's disciples, he was the intellectual academic scientist in the group. Thomas. And it's Thomas, after Jesus was raised from the dead, that makes a statement, I will not believe unless I see. That's why I call Thomas, he was the academic. He was the scientist in the group. Thomas was the one that says that 1 + 1 = 2. That was Thomas. Walked with Jesus 3.5 years or so, and Thomas was stuck in his science. He walked by sight. God, come on, are you hearing me? Thomas was one disciple who walked by sight and not by faith. Do we have that John 20? Yep. Thank you. And Jesus said to Thomas, says, Thomas, because you have seen me, you believe. Thomas walked by sight and not by faith. But Jesus tells Thomas, he says, blessed are those who have not seen and yet believe. 1 Peter 1:8, having not seen him, yet we love him. Yet we believe. Paul tells Thomas here, don't walk by sight, walk by faith. You only believe me because you see me. But the blessing comes to those who believe and have not seen. Hallelujah to Jesus. Are you with me? That word right there, blessed, that phrase, blessed are those who have not seen and yet have believed. I'm telling you that there is a greater unlimited blessing, the kingdom of which there is no end, of his government and peace, there would be no end. That kingdom, there is a greater blessing for those who can believe God, even though we haven't seen him. There's a greater blessing that God has that has nothing to do with our eyes.
3: You know, one of my favorite passages of scripture is Luke chapter 8, verse 1 to verse 3. That passage describes a group of women and others who provided the financial resources Jesus needed to expand his ministry in order to reach more people with the good news of the kingdom of God. Because their lives had been personally impacted, the people close to Jesus supported his ministry financially to see many more people experience the good things that they experienced in their own lives. The gospel has always traveled around the world on the wings of the generosity of God's people. 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
1: Thomas was a good disciple. He walked with Jesus, hung out with Jesus, spent time with Jesus. I don't have any doubt of Thomas's salvation. You know, Thomas went on to evangelize India. Anybody from India would tell you that the gospel got to India because of Thomas. He was a great man of God, but he walked by sight. And Jesus called him on it and said, there is a blessing. Blessed are those who believe, who have not seen, yet have believed. of the increase of his government and peace, there will be no end. Why? Because God is spirit. And those who worship him must worship him in what? And in, are you tracking with me? Praise the name of Jesus. Glory to God. Thank you, Lord. Go to Ecclesiastes chapter 3, verse 11. I shared this one with you last time. Are you tracking with me on this? Ecclesiastes chapter 3, verse 11 from the New Living Translation. Yet God has made everything beautiful for his own time. Here it is again. He has planted eternity in the human heart. You got a heart? Anybody here got a heart? Then I'm telling you, remember I said before, there's a seed in you called potential, dormant power to become, that is, it's listen to me, it's in every one of us. And here, the word of God says that God has placed in the human heart eternity. He's put eternity in our hearts. Every single one of us have that potential that's lying dormant. And when we come to faith in Jesus Christ and we receive the kingdom of God, that dormant potential and that eternity gets activated. Are you hearing me? I'll prove to you why the Bible said, man, I'm kind of meandering through this because I'm laboring in the word. Listen, it doesn't say that God has put eternity even in the Christian heart. When I look at that verse of scripture, everybody will live forever. The question is where? Every one of us will live forever. Every one of us. The question is heaven or hell. Every one of us will live forever. The location is the question. Based upon whether or not we've accepted Jesus Christ as Lord and Savior. That eternity will work concerning hell or heaven. That eternal seed is in there. Some people think that suicide will end all their troubles. Suicide can't take your troubles away, folks. Because eternity is in him. Folks haven't seen trouble until they died and they don't know Jesus. You haven't seen trouble. That's the devil's lie to think that suicide. I'm talking to somebody. Somebody here today. You've been thinking about. The enemy is speaking to you about taking your own life. I'm telling you, the issue has nothing to do with the challenges and the problems that you see. It's the enemy wanting to lure you into eternal damnation. Enemy wanting to lure you into eternal damnation. God has placed eternity in your heart, and it is his desire to dwell with you for all of eternity. He has placed the kingdom of God within you. You have potential in your life that is unlimited. Because God himself has placed the kingdom within you. And Jesus says that the kingdom of God does not come by observation. The kingdom is within you. The enemy has been lying to you to end and to terminate your life. It is a lie. God has extraordinary potential and possibilities for greatness in your life. But you must surrender your life to him to embrace the kingdom of God. The kingdom of God. Are you with me? Oh, this is the Lord's heartbeat for every one of us. It's our potential. He's put eternity in our hearts. Even so, the people cannot see the whole scope of God's work from God's beginning to the end. Look with me at 1 Corinthians chapter 2, verse 9. We need to pray. It tells us here that God is written in the Word of God. You talk about potential, dormant power to become. Every one of us, Jesus died, as he shed his blood for each one of us. There is dormant power to become in our lives. Dormant power to become. And it's the kingdom of God, and there is no end to the increase in what God desires to do. And it is the zeal of the Lord and his passion. It is his love and it is his passion for you. It is his own love and his own passion that God wants to expand his kingdom. He wants to activate the dormant things in your life. It is his own passion and love and desire for you and through you that wants to activate the power and the goodness of God in your lives. And the Bible tells us here that I have not seen. It says that no eye has seen. It is written, eye has not seen, nor ear heard, nor have entered into the heart of man the things which God has prepared for those who love him. Remember 1 Peter 1:8, having not seen, yet we love and we believe. Having not seen, we love him and we believe him. If and when you love God, when you haven't seen and you haven't believed him, and you believe him, having not seen him, because God is spirit, yet we love him and we believe him. God has a promise concerning the dormant potential for those who love him. And it tells us here that eye has not seen nor ear heard. We don't walk by sight. We don't walk by sight. It has not even entered into the heart of man the things which God has prepared already, past tense, for those who love him. For those who love him. God has made preparation for you because you love him, and it has not yet even entered into your own comprehension what God has for you because you love him. Your imagination can't even comprehend the things that God has for you because you love him. But it says in verse 10, but God has revealed them to us through his spirit, not through our mind, but in our spirit, where God has placed eternity in our heart. We know by the spirit of God that he that is in us is greater than he that is in the world. There is unlimited potential in every single one of us here today, and we know it by his spirit. We know it by his spirit. Are you with me? Look at this verse of scripture. I'm going to end here, and we're going to pray. Ephesians chapter 3, verse 20. It tells us this. Now to him. Remember I talked about potential dormant power to become. Every one of us, he's placed eternity in our hearts. The kingdom of God, Jesus said, is within you. Every one of us has the seed of God's kingdom in us, or potential, which is dormant power to become. Listen at this verse of scripture from Ephesians 3:20 in the Amplified Bible. It says, now to him, speaking of God, God who is spirit, and those who worship him must worship him in and in that same God. Now to him, to God, who by and consequence of the action of God's power, the action of God's power, not my power, not your power, but the action of God's power. How powerful is God? Somebody say he's powerful. How God's powerful? He's powerful. He's infinitely beyond powerful. He's infinitely beyond power. And the Word of God tells us by him, by the action of his.
3: God has entrusted us with an end time mandate to build strong believers in a culture of deception and to prepare people for the Lord's soon return. And partners like you are helping us carry out that assignment. I really want you to know that when you support James Ward Ministries, you are not just a donor. You are a builder and co-laborer with us to advance God's kingdom around the world. Every seed you sow has eternal weight and significance. The Word of God says, write the vision and make it plain. And for us, this is that moment, a moment to look ahead, to align our hearts and join hands to strengthen the work and advance God's kingdom together. I'm asking you to join Sharon and me and some other world changers to celebrate what God has done and to boldly embrace what He is about to do.
4: Hello, everyone. I'm Pastor Sharon Ward, and I'm so pleased to welcome you to Point of Grace. In Hebrews 4:16, it reminds us, "Let us therefore come boldly to the throne of grace, that we may obtain mercy and find grace to help in time of need." That's what this show is all about, coming boldly before the Lord and discovering His grace for every area of our lives, and He has a purpose for you. So let's lean in and find strength, wisdom, and encouragement together right here at Point of Grace.
1: The Spirit of God told me to bring these speakers and to call a solemn assembly to bring this church together for something that God is about to do. We need revival in our hearts. And this is the time for us to stir our hearts and to not be distracted. This is the time to focus and to lock in on the things of God so that we don't miss what God has for us and our families.
5: Now tonight we need to hear something. There's something you're stirring up in the atmosphere of this house. So we need to know exactly what it is. If we're going to say we're trusting for forward in God tonight, right now, speak to us. You may have gone through a season, and as good as it was, great. But it's time to wake up. There's a bigger promise that's waiting for this house. That's why we're not going backwards. We're going forward. Somebody tell the devil out loud tonight, it's time to take it back.
6: I feel like there's a revival in the house tonight. I believe there's deliverance in the house tonight. I believe there's impartation in the house tonight. I believe there's activation in the house tonight. I believe that somebody came in one way, you're going to leave out a whole nother way. I believe that this is a mountaintop moment. I believe we're going to meet with God. We're not going to leave this place the same way that we've came.
7: You fought some things that other people are not even privy to. You fought what? Brokenness and betrayal. You fought trauma and you fought drama. You fought your past and you fought your flesh, and yet you're still standing. Is there anybody here standing by the grace of God, for the glory of God, for the purpose of bringing down every single giant that occupies space in your world? I dare you to lift up your hands and say, I'm still standing. Why are you still standing? Because if God be for you, who can be against you?
8: We need to be a people who merge both truth and love. You are more than what can be seen or touched. You are more what you have known than what you have done. You cannot be measured by what you own or by what you lack. We are children of an eternal realm. You are more than single, divorced, married, or widowed. You are more than your sexuality. You are more than your gender. And we will lose sight of our identity if we attach it to the wrong imagery.
3: As we conclude this conference, as we take into consideration what the Lord has given us, that we'll be unashamed, unintimidated, and that the Lord will give us supernatural boldness, and that we'll be fearless in the last days to go forward with boldness. To go forward in a way that we're not ashamed. We need boldness if we're going to move forward in the last days. Can you say amen?
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Well, welcome to another installment of today's Bible Questions. My name is Mike Fabares. I'm with you for the next half hour to answer your questions about the Bible, about the Christian life, about anything that might be on your mind that we can weigh in on from a biblical perspective. That's why we do the program, and we'd love to have you participate. The number on the screen is where you text us your question, and we certainly invite you to do that. Even if you've never texted us before, text us today. And there's got to be something that you've always wondered about in the Bible or about theology, about current events as it relates to the Bible, whatever it might be, give us your question. It'll get in our list here, and we'll be able to answer it here on the program. Always fun when we get to hear your question answered on the program, and I hope there'll be plenty of you that participate even starting today. All right, we've got a lot of questions and a little bit of time, so let's try and get into it. Here's the first one, which I think many people have asked before. Diane says, in the Old Testament, why was there so much killing and war sanctioned by God? Great question. I remember preaching once through the book of Romans, which of course is teaching us in chapter 13 about our relationship to the government. And one thing that it says about a government is that it doesn't bear the sword for nothing. And the sword, of course, is not for paddling people. It's not for decoration or for intimidation. It was used to carry out capital sanctioning of a penalty for a crime. And when you look at that within the structure of a society, that becomes a little easier, I think, for most of us to envision. Like, if you're going to talk about why is there any punishment in a society for those who do wrong, and if we lose that, we've lost all society, right? We become chaotic, anarchist. Everything falls apart. So I guess you'd expect for there to be some people getting fined, being penalized, losing their liberties, going to jail. There's a lot of things that are negative. They happen in our society. And we know that, as that passage says, that is a minister of God to go about rewarding those who do good and punishing those who do evil. Now, if you take that to the next level, we see a lot of examples in the Old Testament of nation rising against nation, which, of course, Jesus put it in those terms. We're going to continue to see that until Christ comes back. But the reality is that nations are going to rise up against nations, sometimes for good reason, sometimes for bad reasons, sometimes for justifiable reasons, sometimes for selfish reasons. And I think that's where Christians have always wrestled throughout church history to try and figure out, what does it mean to go to war justly? Well, in the Old Testament, when you see God sanctioning a war, we can know this: it's a just war. God is a just God. He does what is just. He's going to direct his people to do what's just. So the reality of sin, the reality of evil in the world, is something that God sometimes uses government to deal with their own citizens, and sometimes nation against nation will rise up, and there will be a war, and there will be a war that is sanctioned by God, specifically in the Old Testament in particular, where we see it explicit. But even today, right, we can look at a war and say, oh, we don't like war, but war is happening because there's sin, and sin is happening in a massive way that requires some kind of strong response from another society or another country. Now, a lot goes into that, obviously, but every time God sanctions a war in the Old Testament, it's for good. Excuse me. And one of the things that makes this so important when you look at the New Testament, you don't see a lot of that, is because the instructions are given not to nations. The instructions are given to us as Christians who live under nations. So the nations have their responsibility, much of, I hope, gleaned from what God had said about how nations should function in the Old Testament. But we are not being instructed as leaders of a nation in the New Testament. We are an international organization living under the governments that we find ourselves under, as Acts 17 and Romans chapter 13 tell us. So we are looking at, in the Old Testament, a history of a nation that God developed from the offspring of Abraham and put under a law code in under Moses, and then eventually had kings, right, under, well, God's pick was David, before that Saul. But then we started all these different segments and innings, if you will, phases of the development of a nation, so we see a lot about the nation going to war. So that's one reason, Diane, we see it that way. Excuse me. Randall asks, is there a record of the year Jesus read in Isaiah at the Nazareth synagogue? Was it a year of Jubilee? Well, that's a great question, because when you read that passage in Luke chapter 4, which just is a mind-bending chapter, if you think about it, Jesus goes, opens up a scroll in this synagogue in Nazareth, the northern part of Israel, and he starts to read the text of Scripture
that comes from Isaiah chapter 61. Now, Isaiah chapter 61 is dealing with the promises of what God's going to do when the Messiah shows up and he establishes his kingdom. Now, this is what threw a lot of people off, even John the Baptist, because it didn't look like this was all falling together to establish an earthly kingdom. And now we know he didn't come to establish that on the first coming, although it was offered. He's going to set that up at his second coming. And first, he was trying to deal with the issue of sin, our spiritual relationship to God. He was going to solve that problem by living in our place and dying in our place. So we have in that passage him reading the fact that he is pointing to who he is, talking about this liberty or jubilee that is given to the people. And he's trying to show how even his examples of divine attributes through his miraculous gifts were clearly a sign that the Messiah was here, even though the job was a little different at the first coming as it will be in the second coming. So when it says he sent me to proclaim liberty to captives, some people think, well, that's what the year of Jubilee was about. Could this have been on the year of Jubilee? Well, that'd be a great thing for us to ask. The problem is there are so many things that people struggle with in terms of even dating the year of Jubilee. The first problem is we don't have any history of Israel actually keeping the promise of the year of Jubilee. We don't even see them doing properly the year of the Sabbath, which was every seventh year. So was there a 49th year Sabbath and then a 50th year Sabbath? In other words, did the land lie fallow for 2 years? Those are questions that oftentimes muddy the waters, even if you were to try to rightly date the giving of the law in 1445 or 1446 BC, and then trying to count off the years. Does it get to the place where we have it that Jesus is actually doing this at the year of Jubilee? Now, I wouldn't doubt if we get to heaven and we see some of this so perfectly orchestrated by God, but we don't have enough clues, I think, in Scripture to come to that conclusion. And what's being said here about liberty is about the real work that God came to do, as Isaiah 53 says, to bring us liberty, freedom from the penalty of our sins, because his stripes, his beating, his being whipped,

there is a place where this probably is the only place it could be in Nazareth. And you look at that and you think, wow, they wanted to throw him off this cliff and down and kill him to his death, cast him down to his death. It's just amazing. And Jesus, yet, verse 30 says, passing through their midst, he went away. I think from the very beginning, people always say, why didn't Jesus come out and just say he was God? Well, passages like this, clearly he's saying, I am the fulfillment of the Old Testament law. I'm the one on which the government's going to rest on my shoulders. I'm the one who's going to bring liberty. I'm the one who's going to fulfill all the good intentions of God for not only the people of Israel, but to bless all the nations of the earth through Abraham's offspring. Anyway, a lot more could be said, Randall, but I hope that is helpful. All right, another lady writes in and says, if babies go to heaven, what will their status be during the millennium? Great question. I wish I had biblical data on this, but I don't. So much of the Christian life as it's lived out through the teachings of Christ, we see him beckoning us to be faithful, that we might be entrusted with certain things that clearly seem to point to the millennial kingdom. So we think, okay, I'm going to have a status in the millennial kingdom based on my faithfulness to Christ in my Christian life. And some are going to be over two cities, five cities, that picture of a graduated status. Now you think, okay, a child, right, doesn't have time, I mean, even to become a devout follower of Christ in his own mind, he can't repent or put his faith in Christ depending on how young the child is. And you think, okay, and there's no time to earn some kind of status in the kingdom. All I can tell you is if you read the scriptures carefully, I just can only guess in filling in a gap because they don't have data on this specifically, that God is always using, right, the person you'd least expect, right, whether it's the giving the blessing to the younger one in the patriarchal line all the way through, you know, from Abraham, Isaac, Jacob, Joseph, all the way down to Joseph's sons. Amazing how God is picking someone who doesn't earn something to have a position of power over someone who seemingly could earn something or did earn something, whether it's Esau and Jacob or Manasseh and Ephraim, these children, these people, right, who get this blessing from God that they didn't earn. So I can only imagine that God's going to take some of these, if not many of these, if not all of these, and grant them some kind of status just based on the fact that God is graciously giving to people that don't deserve something, a position that is as though they had earned it. So I can only guess, but I don't know for sure. Good question. All right. Revelation chapter 22, verses 11 and 12. Can you please explain this passage? All right. Let's look at these two passages, which is not unusual, by the way. We can read this in the Old Testament as well. I think at the end of the book of Hosea, so many places that echo this sentiment. But here it is. Let the evildoer still do evil. Let the filthy still be filthy. Let the righteous still do what is right, and the holy still be holy. Behold, I'm coming soon, bringing my recompense with me. I'll repay each one according to what he's done. Okay, verse 12 has to govern verse 11. And that is that we know the right way will be rewarded, right? The righteous way, and the wrong way will be punished. Okay, why in the world then would you encourage sinners to keep sinning? Right? Why not just call them to repentance? Well, of course, that is what has happened throughout all of the New Testament, throughout all of the Old Testament. God takes no pleasure in the death of the wicked. We have a God who's calling sinners to repent. He takes great pleasure in that. That is his desire, right? Not willing that any should perish. So God's desire, of course, is repentance. What's happened in the book of Revelation in particular is there's been a lot of focus on people that willfully have thrown their volitional lot after following something that opposes the Christ of the Scriptures. And because of that, right, there's this sense in which, hey, the urgency of Christ coming back and settling the score, you know, you've got to make a decision here, but the bottom line is you want to keep up storing up wrath for the day of God's wrath. Go ahead. But those of you that are righteous, don't deviate from it. And the point is simply trying to show us that these destinies, right? It's not as though there's a fatalistic theme to this. This is more of the sense of Christ is coming back, and if you're going to reject this, reject it. But if you're going to embrace it, embrace it. I think if you do enough evangelism, you come across people, maybe they're acquaintances or friends or people you've just met, and there's a sense of an obstinate stubbornness against God. And at some point, you throw up your hands like God does in Romans chapter 1 and says, I don't know what else to say. You want to continue in that path? I guess continue in that path, but you're going to reap consequences for it.

0: verse 11 dangled out there without verse 12, I'd say, wow, that's really bad. You're leading people down the wrong path. But the whole point is there's a recompense coming. So, of course, that's not the wise thing to do. All right, Chris, hope that helps. All right, Eugene asks, are all young children raptured or do they go through the 7 years? Well, some great questions today. Here's one with no explicit text I could point you to. We have to infer an argument, and we can infer an argument in one of two ways. We can look at the fact that there is salvation, right, that could be granted to those, which we assume is an assembled argument as well, to those who are not reaching even a possibility of putting faith in Christ because they're too young. And if that's the case, right, we could say, oh, maybe theoretically it makes sense that if there is this bringing up of the church, God's going to consider those young people as part of the church. And therefore, even though they didn't respond, they haven't been at a place having a capacity to respond, God is going to exercise this dispensation of grace to them and bring them into the family. And that could be. It could be, though, because maybe, depending on the age, right, we've got a lot of people that may grow into the decision to be able to say whether I'm going to follow this man of lawlessness or whether I'm going to stick with what I know is right and true. Clearly, there will be a testimony to God's grace in the gospel during the 7-year period. Maybe these children, some of them, get to the place of being able to own this decision as to where they stand with God. And that is one that by God's grace, he draws the elect to himself in the 7-year period. And maybe some will seal their fate and destiny, as we saw in Revelation chapter 22, verse 11 and 12, that they've decided to rebel and continue down the path of rebellion. So it could be that many are left depending on the age. Then some would speculate that 1 Corinthians chapter 7 speaks about the sanctifying effect of at least one parent that is a follower of Christ. That cannot mean the kind of salvific setting apart of those kids, but it can mean that maybe God is looking at those kids as, I think about the book of Habakkuk, the offspring of godly people and raising these kids according to the discipline and admonition of the Lord, that even though they're not to a place of putting their faith in Christ, perhaps God will take those children and exempt them from this time and leave the children of those who are rebellious, those who are not interested in following Christ. And if that's the case, you've got to remember, let's just say there's a child born the week of the taking of the church and dies at age 7. We still are going to say, probably, certainly at that age, we probably have a child that we assume maybe not able to assemble, at least not properly, the concepts of the gospel and guilt and conviction of sin, and perhaps we can still see the dispensation of God's grace in bringing a 7-year-old into a right relationship with God by the sheer grace of God just appointing that. And we're all just dabbling here in speculative theology. Some people are very emphatic about this. I just want to be careful of it being emphatic where God's word is not emphatic. All right. Carolyn asks about a person who commits suicide. Do they go to heaven? I've addressed this many times on this program, but we do need to remember that that question is asked with solemnity by people because they have been taught often with a kind of a Roman Catholic view of venial and mortal sins. And of course, in a Roman Catholic theology, if you commit some venial sins, it does not take away from your relationship with God. It doesn't sever it, at least, right? All kinds of things can be done in terms of penance and fixing the issue with God and, you know, engaging in the disciplines and the channels of God's grace through the sacramental system. Plenty of things that are taught that even mortal sin, if it's committed, there may be a rectifying of that. You could, perhaps, through penance, indulgence, through going into a situation to prove your repentance, that we can deal with that. But if you kill yourself, right, here's an act of murder, self-murder in this case, and the Catholic theology would teach you there's no time to do any kind of confession and repentance, to engage in an indulgence in some way where you can earn your favor back into the family of God. So if that's the case, right, then they would say, well, there's no hope for someone whose last act is murder, and it's, of course, not repented of because it just happened. This is where we need to stop and not build our theology on the speculations of the Roman Catholic Church. And they can point to 1 John 5, but that is not dividing sin the way they so often claim. So what we say is we have a Christian, let's just say, professing Christian. They've borne fruit. You've known them by their fruits. They make this this terrible, sinful decision to end their own life. The question wouldn't be, what's their last sin? And did they have time in our Christian theology, biblical theology, to say they need to confess their sin? Certainly will fix the relationship, in terms of walking out of step and out of fellowship with the Lord. But does it sever the relationship? That's not what the Bible teaches. Therefore, I cannot say that someone is lost simply because they do, as a last act of sin, something egregious, right? Whether it's adultery or whether it's robbery or whether it's, you know, whatever, using the Lord's name in vain or killing themselves. I can't say that. What I need to say is, was their faith genuine and was there adequate fruit, right, for us to at least sit on the other side of this life and say it seems like they were genuine Christians. It's just, I'm not going to judge the entirety of their Christian life on the last act that they committed. And by that I mean I don't take the entirety of their Christian life and throw it out as some other theologies would. Okay, with that said, and I got to say this, Carolyn, just because I can't say what I just said and not offer a deterrent, because Roman Catholic theology has it built in. There's a built-in, protection. There's a built-in deterrence. People don't want to kill themselves because they've been taught by the Roman Catholic Church, you're lost, you're going to hell. And that seems to be the biggest deterrent of all. But I'm saying something different, and therefore I have to lean in and say, hey, I don't want you to commit any sin, let alone a grievous sin like taking someone's life, whether it's your own or your family member or your friend or your enemy at work. You can't do that. And Christians need to see that whatever the problem is, the solution isn't self-murder. So I would just lean into this and just directly say to you, Carolyn, or anyone else, you've just got to be careful that you never try to say, well, it'll be forgiven. I know I'm a real Christian, so let's just do this. The thoughts may come, the temptations may come, but you've got to fight these, you've got to seek accountability, and we have to say there's no place for us as Christians to do these things. We certainly don't want to destroy a life that God has given. God decides to give and to take life, and we are not in the business of doing that, and it becomes a grievous sin for us. All right. Hope that in some way helps. It's a real dark topic, obviously. All right. Carolyn asked another question. Are Edom and Petra the same place? That's like saying, is California and Los Angeles the same place? Well, no, one is within the other. And so it is that Petra is a city that's in modern-day Jordan. But back then, this arena, this area, this geographic area was called Edom, which, of course, goes back to the patriarchal days and how it was named. But so the terms are closely related, because one seems to represent the rest. And if you're reading through the Minor Prophets, for instance, and you get into this section where you're learning about Petra and their pride and Edom and condemnation for Edom, that's only because one is a huge representation of the other. Of course, California is so massive, but you could talk about Sacramento as a stand-in word for California. You could, because it's such an important place, not only, in Northern California, but it's the seat of our justice and our lawmaking and all the bills that go through the Senate. So yeah, I'm just telling you, they can read that way in the language of the Minor Prophets at times, and the Major Prophets as well, as Edom is discussed. But Petra in particular was the fortress, and they built their homes into the rocks. Maybe you've seen it. If you've watched Indiana Jones, you've seen him riding in through the gateway into the city of Petra, and that is a biblical city and a biblical set of archaeological ruins. And if ever you're in Jordan and you get a chance to go and see it, you definitely should, if you can do that safely and get there, and that is something. So they're not identical, right? They're overlapping. One is set within the other. Petra is set within Edom. All right. Here's a question about God's speaking audibly. Well, God can do, obviously, whatever he wants, and I got to say that, because as soon as I say, well, that shouldn't be the expectation, some people say I'm limiting God, and I'm not saying that, but God can do whatever he wants. With a word, he has said, he's going to destroy the world, and at the end of time, we know he will speak and do that, but that's to direct nature itself. But God is a God who in the past times has spoken to us in many ways and many times and in various avenues, but according to Hebrews chapter 1, in these last days he's spoken to us in his Son. And his Son had appointed apostles to write about him and to preach about him in the first century, and they've codified for us a writing of 27 books of the New Testament so that we can read about the revelation of God in his Son, Jesus Christ, and the sending of his Spirit into our world. You know, it's like asking, you know, can God make a basketball float in perpetual motion at 10 feet, you know, high and just it spins around all day? Well, of course God could. Do I expect him to do that? No, I don't. And I don't expect to have God have a conversation with me audibly on the way home. But of course the Bible says, right, that the Holy Spirit's going to convict me of sin and righteousness and judgment. There's going to be all kinds of grieving and quenching and pleasing God that the Spirit of God clearly is engaged in. Romans chapter 8 even talks about the Holy Spirit, right, confirming with my own spirit that I'm a child of God, giving me assurance, giving me a sense that I'm right with the living God. So that's a little different than hearing an audible voice in English coming through, you know, some invisible or non-existent loudspeaker in my bedroom tonight telling me that tomorrow I should change the passage I'm preaching on Sunday. Could God get me to change the passage I'm preaching on Sunday? Sure. There's a million different providential ways he could do that. Does he need to resort to, you know, creating a miracle that he's done a couple of times in the Old Testament and a couple times in the New Testament? Well, he could, but I wouldn't expect it. I think part of my job as a Bible teacher, certainly as a pastor, is to kind of manage the expectations of what Christians should expect. I say that because I don't want us to say, well, because God can, I expect him to do it. God can give you your groceries on the lawn every morning without doing it through some kind of, you know, delivery system, right? Or human delivery system, right? Like, oh, your grocery store is going to pull a van up and put groceries on your lawn. Well, that would be a human explanation. But what if it just showed up like it did for 40 years in the Old Testament when they were wandering in the wilderness? We would say, okay, do we believe God did that? Yes, absolutely. Was it a miracle? Sure it was. I believe it was manna from heaven, it was called. God from the sky was sending down food adequate for them to eat. And on the sixth day, it wouldn't spoil and it would last for two. And the other day, it would only last for one. God's absolutely capable and does that, but I'm not going to tell my wife or my congregants to expect them to collect their food for the day on the lawn in front of their house. So that just helps, I think, try and get this clearly sorted out in our mind. All right, Carolyn asks another question. How do I explain the Holocaust to my Jewish doctor? I'm not sure what you mean by that. Certainly it's a point of history, and if your doctor is Jewish, like, what should your attitude be toward it? I just think clearly we need to say what the Bible says about the nation of Israel. We know they are the target all throughout the Old Testament of a lot of geopolitical angst and a lot of opposition and hostility from other nations. And there's nothing new that the Jews don't, I mean, that's not news to any Jew that understands the Jewish history. But in the New Testament, the thing I would want to say to my Jewish doctor, if he's not a Christian, I want to get around to sharing the gospel, of course, but I may start with Romans chapter 11 and make it very clear that though, by and large, the nation of Israel did not accept Christ at his first coming, it doesn't mean that God has abandoned his people. He certainly has not. And because of that, right, I can trust in the fact that God has a future for Israel, and the future for Israel certainly speaks to a future generation. Could be this generation, but I wouldn't bank on it. At least I wouldn't bank my salvation on it. I would tell my Jewish doctor, you need to embrace the Jewish Messiah, who is Jesus Christ, also the Messiah and King for the Gentiles as well. And we need to become brothers in Christ, and you need to come to my church, and you need to sit with me in worship and in preaching because you need to learn about the Messiah from God's word. And so lead him to the gospel, but remind him that as he thinks nationally, God has a future for, I believe, genetic Israel connected to Abraham because he's going to fulfill his promises precisely as he said he would in the Old Testament. So we're waiting for that. We don't spiritualize those promises. We don't try to allegorize them. We don't try to redefine them. When it says certain things about what's going to happen, right, like the lion laying down with the lamb or a kid playing with a cobra or people living to be long periods of time, we believe those things are literally true, and yet they haven't happened yet. But they are going to happen when Christ comes back and establishes his kingdom. Read about it in Matthew 24 and Matthew 25, and we see that God is going to set up what he promised to set up, I think it's all spelled out there in Revelation chapter 20 in a short section that repeats over and over and over again this thousand-year period. So God has given us a time frame, 1,000 years, and he's saying it's coming, and this is when all those will be fulfilled. And I'd want my Jewish doctor to know that God has not abandoned his promises. The call and the covenants, they're irrevocable, and God is going to bring to fruition all that he said. That is true. All right, one more thing, just a reminder. That number at the bottom of the screen is where you text us about your questions. That'll give us a lot more for our next program. We want you to write in and ask us. My name is Mike Fabares, pastor of Compass Bible Church, host of Focal Point Radio. Happy to be your host today. Can't wait till we get together again on today's Bible questions.
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0: Welcome to Grow in Grace with Pastor Ed Ray. Grow in Grace is an outreach of the Packing House Christian Fellowship in Redlands, California. Pastor Ed is leading us through the Bible, chapter by chapter, and verse by verse. 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
1: Grab your Bibles and stand with me if you can. We're working our way through Scripture verse by verse. We're in the book of 1 Corinthians this morning. We are in chapter 2, starting in verse 7. Now, this part has three sections to it, verse 7 through 11. Eye has not seen, verse 12 and 13. We've already received this when we received Christ. And then finally, 14 through the next chapter, verse 1, there are three kinds of people. Paul divides the whole world into three different groupings. That's where we're going. Verse 7, but we speak, Paul says, we preach, we declare the wisdom of God in a mystery. Mystery is something that was hidden, but now is exposed, shown. Now in a mystery, the hidden wisdom which God ordained, God decided would happen before the ages for our glorification. If you were with us during the book of Romans, Paul carefully outlined God's plan for you and for me. First of all, justified, just as if you had never sinned. Then sanctified, set aside. And he begins this long work in you and I until we finally go home to be with him. And then thirdly, glorified. Glorified that we will receive a resurrection body someday and we will be like Jesus. And someone should have said amen at that moment, but we're not a Pentecostal church. I just want you to know that, yes, what an important concept. So God ordained this, that you and I would understand this thousands of years later. That's where we are right now. Thousands of years since the creation, maybe millions. Verse 8. Which none of the rulers of this age, Paul's time, remember Jesus had died about 25 years before Paul wrote this letter, which none of the rulers of this age, political and religious, none of the rulers of this age knew. They didn't understand it. Had they known and had they understood, they wouldn't have crucified the Lord of all goodness, the Lord of glory. The loftiest title ever ascribed to Jesus. He has lots of titles, Advocate, God Almighty, Alpha and Omega, and man, the Ancient of Days. But this one, the Lord of glory, the Lord over, the master, the ruler over all divine fullness. Everything, anything you can think about God. All power, all strength, all wisdom. All knowledge. Verse 9. But as it is written, Paul quotes an Old Testament verse. This is from Isaiah chapter 64. Isaiah lived 750 years before Jesus. Paul says he said this, but it impacts you and I right now and when he wrote this letter. I have not seen, nor ear heard, nor have entered into the heart of man the things which God has prepared for those who love him. Isaiah 64, verse 4. Now, usually, and I've done it myself, this is describing heaven that you can't even imagine what heaven is going to be like. You can't see it. You can't hear about it and really understand it. But in this case, it has to do with everything that God has planned to rescue humanity, to give a great exchange of your life by Jesus dying for you and for me. The great exchange took place on a cross 2,000 years ago. So that you wouldn't have to die, that I wouldn't have to die, that we could have eternal life. So I'm purposefully trying to grab words that aren't Christianese for those of you that might be visiting that aren't even believers. I'm trying to describe something that Paul says has been a mystery for centuries, for millennia. He said it was written already, the wonders of eternity, both into eternity in heaven as well as from time as far back as you can think. God has planned this. Eye hasn't seen. It can't be found by observation. It hasn't been heard. Your ear can't discover it. Listening to the voices of the past, listening to history, studying philosophy, you can't discover these truths that way. Nor has it entered in the heart of man, not your imagination, not your IQ, not by study, not by sheer brain power will you understand these things. But in fact, God gives it to anyone who asks. Boom, the Holy Spirit comes inside you. And he changes you. Now, in this era when Paul wrote this, the Greeks said there were wonders. Not God, not Jesus, not heaven. The wonders were things made by man. Alexander the Great said, the number one wonder of the world, of the seven wonders of the world, were the pyramids of Egypt. Now, I've seen them. They're pretty amazing. They're big. They were more amazing 2,000 years ago when they still had beautiful white marble all over them. But now they're kind of looking a little ragged. Somebody needs to do a remodel on them. But Alexander said, man-made objects were the most wonder-filled things in the world. Secondly, he said the Hanging Gardens of Babylon. Babylon, Iraq, had hanging gardens that were watered, well watered. They were still in existence 300 years before Jesus. Thirdly, third wonder of the world, the Temple of Diana at Ephesus. Now you can go to Ephesus today. We've taken the footsteps of Paul tour there several times, and it's a huge foundation, but it's not very impressive today. At the time, it was a temple built on a swamp, built on tar-covered logs, and it was considered an engineering wonder of the day, man-made. Number four, the statue of Jupiter at Athens. It's gone. It's lost. We don't know what it looks like. The Greeks said it was the most one of the seven most wonderful things in the world. Number five, the mausoleum of Artemisia in Asia Minor. Just a foundation today. We don't know what it looked like. Number six, the Colossus of Rhodes. That we actually understand a little bit about. If you go to the island of Rhodes, there's a harbor that leads right into the main harbor. And it has an opening about the size of a football field. Well, they built this Colossus, this man out of bronze, this giant bronze statue with his legs straddling the two sides of the port, almost 100 yards across. He was 105 feet tall, and he had a giant cauldron in his hands. And every night, right before dark, a slave would climb up him and pour into the cauldron oil and then light it, and it would be a lighthouse for all the ships that would come in after dark into the island of Rhodes. It's still down in the harbor. It fell down during a storm, and the island of Rhodes has been trying to raise enough money for many decades now to raise it up and put it as a tourist trap so you and I have to go and see it. That may happen, but that was the sixth wonder of the world to the Greeks. And seventh was a lighthouse at Alexandria, Egypt, Pharos, it was called. And it was a gigantic lighthouse on the point of land that went out into the Mediterranean Ocean. I took the time to take those apart because those were called the wonders of the world. The wisdom of man was those were the most important things in the world, man-made. Paul says, no, God has prepared things for us you can't imagine. You haven't seen it. You haven't heard anything like it. You can't imagine it in your brain. And that includes heaven. So what about heaven? Well, Randy Alcorn wrote a book a few years ago, a great book, and it's titled Heaven. And this is what he said about heaven. For the believer, death is not the end of adventure, but a doorway from a world where dreams and adventure sink here, shrink down, to a world where dreams and adventures forever expand. So this is the difference between this world and heaven is that here dreams die. In heavens, dreams expand, keep getting bigger and bigger. Because Satan hates us, he's determined to rob us of the joy that we'd have if we believe what God tells us about the worlds to come. And that's something to open up your mind a little bit bigger than your mind. There was a favorite author of mine, a Scottish pastor named George MacDonald, and he was talking to his son, adult son, about heaven, about this subject. And he told his son what he had read, what Revelation describes as what heaven is like. And his son said, "It seems too good to be true, Father." And he said, "Nay," he's a Scotsman, "nay, it is just so good, it must be true. It's so wonderful that that proves that it is true. Simply believe, trust in Jesus, and it will be yours." C.S. Lewis, writing about the same topic, said it this way. If you read history, you will find that the Christians who did the most for the present world were just those who thought most about the next, thought most about heaven and going there. It is since Christians have largely ceased to think of the other world that they have become so inefficient in this. We're not very good at it because we don't think about it. In the truest sense, believing pilgrims have the best of both worlds. We have joy whenever this world reminds us of it. When wonderful things happen here, we're reminded how good it's going to be in heaven. And we take solace whenever it does not. When things are really going bad here, we're glad we don't have to live here for eternity. We're going to heaven. None of those are direct pictures for you and I to wrap our mind around it. But Paul says these are wonderful mysteries that God is revealing through his way. They're much more wonderful than the seven wonders of the world. That's what he was saying to those who received this letter. You've got your mind on some statue that was built in the port of Rhodes, and you think that's the most magnificent thing in the world. Why do you see heaven? Verse 10, but God has revealed them to us through his Spirit. For the Spirit searches all things, yet the deep things of God. We are part of God's grand plan. No person ever perceived the spiritual truths of God by their own power, by their own natural senses. But God means for us to understand it, and he gives us wisdom by putting his Holy Spirit within us. Now, let me take a little side trip, because I find that most Christians don't really think very clearly about this subject. We are a triune being. We have three parts. We have body, we have soul, which we are born with, a body and a soul. And thirdly, if we're a believer, we have a spirit. 1 Thessalonians 5:23. Now may the God of peace sanctify you completely, and may your whole spirit, soul, and body be preserved blameless. 1 Thessalonians, written by Paul. The writer of Hebrews, chapter 4, verse 12, said the same thing. For the word of God is living and powerful and sharper than any two-edged sword, piercing even to the division, the separation of soul and spirit and joints and marrow, the physical body. So the Bible presents you and me as a three-part person. God himself is Father, Son, and Holy Spirit. We just had Patrick of Ireland's day. Patrick was famous for using a shamrock, a three-leaved little clover, to describe God. This is one God, Father, Son, and Holy Spirit, but it's one item. He was describing the Shema of Israel that's on the doorpost of every Orthodox Jew. It contains this scripture that says, "Hear, O Israel, the Lord God is one God." But what's interesting about that, the Hebrew word for one means composite, one shamrock. It has three parts, Father, Son, and Holy Spirit. But for our discussion, more importantly, your body, your soul, and if you're a Christian, your spirit. Why did I say if you're a Christian? Because Ephesians chapter 2, verse 1 says, "And you he made alive, believers, who were dead in trespasses and sin." I was dead to things of God, which you once walked according to the course of this world. Colossians 2:13 says almost the same thing. "And you being dead in your trespasses and the uncircumcision of your flesh," your body, "has made you alive together with him, having forgiven you all your sins." So we're born dual, body and soul. And then when we surrender to Jesus, this new covenant happens. The Holy Spirit comes in you after you've taken out, he's taken out your heart of stone, put a heart of flesh, and then put his spirit within us. And with the Spirit comes godly wisdom. That's what Paul is talking about through the rest of this chapter. "For what man knows the things of man except his spirit?" Well, no, wait a minute. What is a spirit? If it's not there when we were born and only comes after God's Spirit comes in, what is it? For my brain, it's an interface, okay? And an interface is either a program or an electronic gadget between two computers so they can talk to one another. So your spirit, I'm going to use me, my spirit that came alive when the Holy Spirit came in me is the way that God communicates to me. That's my interface with God. If you're a believer, you have an interface installed in you also. So when Paul says the Spirit of God speaks to you, he speaks to your spirit so you can understand spiritual things. The entire rest of this book is about spiritual things. 1 Corinthians 12, 13, and 14, those three chapters, are all about gifts of the Spirit. And now, at least you've heard me describe it and given you some scriptures. You can go on the internet and revisit these and look them up yourself to explain what Paul is going to talk about in those three chapters. So, you and I have a relationship with God that's different than any other animal. Animals have souls. They don't have spirits. I have a friend who talks to their plants. They seem like a normal person, but I notice their plants grow really good, and so maybe I'm just an unbeliever and haven't talked to plants. Plants do not have a spiritual connection. I'm not even sure that a soul is exactly like ours. But anyway, eye has not seen, ear has not heard, but we received it from the Holy Spirit, verse 12. Now we have received not the spirit of the world, small s, but the Spirit, capital Spirit, who is from God, the Spirit of God, that we might know the things that have been freely given to us by God, so that we'd have understanding of what God has given us. Well, what has God given us? Well, he's given us forgiveness. What? Our sins are forgiven and forgotten. God throws them as far as the east is from the west. Your sins are completely gone when you confess them. If you're faithful to confess your sins, he's faithful to forgive your sins and cleanse you from all unrighteousness. Take away anything unrighteous in you. He's given to you also eternal life. You will live for eternity if you've surrendered your life to God. God loves you so much, he wants to spend the rest of eternity with you. That sounds great, because that's God's way of restoring a broken relationship. Verse 13, these things we speak, Paul says, I'm telling you about these things, not with words which man's wisdom teaches, but which the Holy Spirit teaches, comparing spiritual things with spiritual. You're not even aware of it, but the Holy Spirit is in you, and he speaks to you through your own interface, your own spirit. And that's how you understand spiritual things as you keep reading about them. Okay, second section. Now the last section, we made it, verse 14. But the natural man, first category, natural man does not receive the things of the Spirit of God because he doesn't have an interface and the Spirit of God doesn't live within him. For they are foolishness to him. That's the way I thought about it when I heard about spiritual things. 26 years old, I'm an atheist. I'm a scientist. I'm working in a laboratory. But somebody tried to tell me about God, spiritual things. And I said, no. 5 senses. If I can sense them, smell it, taste it, hear it, touch it, see it, then I'll believe it. If I can't, then I don't believe it. That's the natural man. That's what Paul is talking about. The natural man does not receive the things of God. They sound like foolishness to him. Nor can he know them because they are spiritually discerned. Natural man, first category. Second, we will see, is the spiritual man, spiritual woman. Those who have received the Spirit of God into them, they now have a spirit and they're able to communicate with God. They hear from God and they grow. And we'll see here that there is one more category, but let me finish the 2 or 3 scriptures in between. But he who is spiritual judges, discerns all things, verse 15, yet he himself is rightly discerned by no one, not rightly judged. That person is not governed by his own natural human power, but is filled with the governing Holy Spirit within you. Spiritual man, the second category. Verse 16, for who has known the mind of God that he may instruct him? You ever done that? You ever tell God what he should do? We call it praying. Hello? God, I think you should heal that person and give me a lot of money so I can pay my bills and a couple other things, Lord, I'd like you to do. No one has known the mind of the Lord that may instruct him, but we have the mind of Christ. There is an awesome statement here. We have received the mind of Christ. God's people can understand spiritual truths and spiritual wisdom in a way similar to the way that the Lord knows them. He's given us that privilege by taking up residence in us. Paul is saying, okay, now remember what I said about the history of the Greeks. They're totally into our own brain power. Paul is saying something like this. Let the philosophers of Greece and the Jewish rabbis, the doctors of the law, who mock Christianity, they cannot really understand the message of Paul here, who has been given the mind of Christ. They do not have the Spirit of God, so they cannot discern these spiritual things. And that's true about every person that you talk to who is not a believer. This sounds like gibberish to them. Paul says there's a third category: natural man, spiritual man, and then finally, and we'll just mention it, you can read. In fact, I would encourage you to read chapter 3, verse 1. And I, brethren, could not speak to you as to spiritual people, but as to carnal, as to babes in Christ. People who are saved, who refuse to grow, never read the word, never pray, never go to church, hang out watching the packing house on the internet. Hello? Never get involved in worship, corporate worship. Never have fellowship with other believers. I have a pet peeve the last couple of years. I've watched it happen. So many people, because of COVID, stayed home and started watching the internet. And he said, well, you know, I just watch on TV now. I said, okay, but do you worship? Well, I listen to it. It's really good. Well, thanks, but we're supposed to be having a fellowship of believers. So I'm not chastising you. You're here. I'm talking to those who are watching this on the internet, who got up this morning, put their feet on the coffee table, and took their coffee or tea or whatever it was, and are watching right now, and not fellowshipping, not enjoying relationship with other believers. Babes, how do you get saved and then stay? You never go to church, you never read the Bible, you never pray, etc., etc.
0: 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And until next time, may God richly bless you as you apply His Word and grow in His grace.
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0: is Steve, and we are the Greenberg Report. And I'm with Jennifer, and she's going to share about this amazing site we visited yesterday, and we're back again, and we want you to see this amazing site. Jennifer, tell us about this site.
1: Well, you are in Magdala. It's a first century Jewish town, the ancient Magdala. And it's very interesting because here we have like the first century in the raw. You don't see Byzantine ruins. You don't see Crusader period ruins here. What we uncovered in 2009 is just the first century, up until the first century, the year 67 actually, when the Great Jewish Revolt took place. And unfortunately, the people of this town were either killed or taken off to slavery.
0: How did you come about discovering this site?
1: Well, it was discovered unexpectedly when Father Juan Solana had the dream of building a guest house, which we see on its way. Hopefully it will be done November 2017. And it was a big surprise when we were doing an excavation just before doing the foundation of the hotel guest house. We discovered here this ancient synagogue.
0: Wow. And this, we believe, is the days of Jesus.
1: Definitely, it's the days of Jesus. Actually, the coins that we found inside the synagogue have the datings that give us confirmation it was in use when Jesus is walking around this area. If we go to Matthew chapter 4, verse 23, it says, Jesus went through the towns and cities of Galilee teaching in the synagogues. In this synagogue, we found several coins that give us a dating. One of them was minted between 5 and 11. That's AD, so that's the earliest dated coin that we discovered in the synagogue. And the latest dated coin we found was from the year 63. But one very special coin we found in there is dated in the year 29 AD, right around the public life of Jesus.
0: Right.
1: Now, Jesus, you can imagine him walking through the valley.
0: Yes.
1: There's the Valley of the Doves, and very likely that was the Via Maris, the main commercial route of the first century. So you can almost visualize Jesus and his apostles stopping here to recuperate after that long walk before heading up to Capernaum. Who did he meet here? Mary Magdalene. Maybe there are several people crowding around him. They'd heard of him speaking at the Mount of Beatitudes very close. They knew about Jairus, the synagogue official's daughter. He rose from the dead. So many teachings and preachings and healings and expulsion of demons in this area.
0: Wow.
1: The Sea of Galilee.
0: That's great. Well, let's go down and check it out.
1: So we're walking down now to the road that runs in between the marketplace and the synagogue. And this road actually goes down to the port,
0: the harbor,
1: where the boats would dock in the first century. Let's go to the entrance of the synagogue. I want to point something out. Look at those stones over there.
0: Yes.
1: Okay, we have synagogue column stones, perhaps, blockading a road that runs along the marketplace. Very curiously, that's how we found it. So these stones are there, and perhaps these should be in the synagogue. Entrance stones here of the synagogue. Look at these entrance stones. These entrance stones were actually found inside the synagogue. So we're looking at a synagogue that was taken apart.
0: Wow.
1: We put the entrance stones back here. Why would they take apart the synagogue? We found it taken, kind of disassembled in a certain sense.
0: Probably destroyed, right?
1: Well, maybe we don't think it was necessarily destroyed. Most likely, they took it apart themselves. We actually found that decorated stone there in the back part of the synagogue, which I'll explain in a moment. That stone was found under a different quality dirt, so it's an indication it was covered over. Our archaeologists are speculating the Jewish people actually took apart their synagogue before the Romans came in, knowing that it could have been destroyed, so they're protecting something. Uh-huh. This is the northern edge of town. There's nothing else constructed on the other side. And then we have this road running along the, going east-west along the northern edge of town, and so they reinforce the northern edge of the town. Making a wall around the city, as Flavius Josephus mentions in his account of the wars.
0: So this is a great path that people would come down.
1: Yes.
0: And a perfect place to have a synagogue.
1: Exactly. And what is the synagogue in the first century? In Hebrew, it's Bet Knesset, or place of gathering. it's the community center. It's where Jesus and other people, they're coming, they're reading scripture, they're discussing it. You might have a court of law here. It's used for many purposes. Let's imagine one dispute that could have taken place here. Let's go to Matthew chapter 15, verse 39. This is actually the evidence we have of Jesus being in the Magdala area. It says right after the multiplication of the 7 loaves, it's the miracle across the sea, he gets into a boat and he comes to the region of Magdala. So he's coming here. What is he going to do? We're going to have to use our gospel imagination a little bit. He's getting out of the boat. He's walking the road between the synagogue and the marketplace. People are coming from all over. They've heard him preach over there on the mount, crowding around him. He goes into the synagogue, and there he is, maybe with some scribes, some Pharisees, and they have a discussion. Well, if you keep reading in Matthew chapter 16, I'm not saying this is exactly chronological, but it helps you to understand perhaps a dialogue that could take place in a synagogue. And they're talking about the signs of the times. They ask Jesus, "Give us a sign." And Jesus tells them, "No sign will be given you except the sign of Jonah." Right? Oh, 3 days in the belly of the whale, spit out. So they're talking about these signs, and they must be thinking, I don't get it. But let's now think a few months later, one of those people that heard that discussion, that debate, comes running back in the synagogue for another discussion. Did you hear what happened to Jesus of Nazareth? He was crucified in Jerusalem, and on the third day, they can't find his body. You know, 3 days in the belly of the whale, spit out. Yeah. What do you think? You think that was the sign that he was giving us? And so what sort of discussions could take place here as they are grabbing the scrolls and reading perhaps some of the prophecies in the synagogue, and they're debating, wondering, who was that Jesus of Nazareth?
0: Wow. Well, what about Mary, right?
1: What about Mary? Where's Mary Magdalene all this? Okay, maybe the scribe says, you know who told us this? Mary of Magdala, of all people. Jesus expelled 7 demons from her, and she's the one that told us. So she went to the garden tomb, and she couldn't find his body, and then suddenly she says, he appeared to me. He is alive. How can that be? So, you know, Jesus expelled the demon, she's cured, but looks like maybe she was still crazy, or she's sane and she really saw something real. What's going on?
0: Well, we believe Jesus came here, and he came and he taught. Do we know what he taught?
1: You go.

0: an authentically Jewish city, town of about 4,000 people on the coast of this, on this shores of the Sea of Galilee. We have mikvaot here, the Jewish purification baths. We have the Jewish synagogue. And yet we have a time, this time period, where you could have people believing in Jesus. Unfortunately, the Acts of Apostles does not say, you know, the great discussions they were having in the synagogues in Magdala.
1: What a great discovery, huh? Yeah. What a great place to sight to see. Tell us how they sat. Do you know how they sat?
0: It's believed the first century synagogues here are in the form of a rectangular square. We have the seats in the inner part as well as the seats around the outer part. And they're sitting facing the rabbi who's in the middle. So now we're going through the Bet Midrash, the place where they would study. Yes. And we enter in the Bet Knesset, place where they gather. Let's go sit over here. So here we are in the synagogue, okay, sitting, listening. Somebody grabs a scroll, the Torah scroll, over in a little room over there, that where the scrolls were kept, and they're going to take it, bring it, and they're going to set it down on this stone. So they're putting the scroll of the Torah, the scroll of a prophet here. There's a woman who's been studying this for quite a few years, 3 years, Rina Talgam. Hopefully she'll publish very soon. And she has some very interesting and fundamented research that she's done on this stone. But I'll tell you some of the basic symbolisms that we have here. So here, let's pretend we're the rabbi. You're standing here.
1: Okay.
0: And you're facing the entrance to the hall. You're facing the menorah.
1: Yes.
0: And you're facing south towards Jerusalem. You're imagining yourself entering the temple. So this menorah is believed to be the oldest carved menorah that's been found in a public place. We have this tripod base here, indicating the possibility of the person who carved this actually saw or had a first-hand account of somebody else that saw the menorah in the temple. Both sides have these archways with archways inside, so almost giving depth perspective. And a little object there, perhaps a Herodian-style oil lamp, which is lighting these passageways around the sanctuary of the temple.
1: It's like almost 3D, the way you can see the different arches.
0: Exactly.
1: Right?
0: And this had to be a very good sculptor. This was the hardest type of limestone, quartzite, that you could sculpt on. So he had quite a job to do. Look on top.
1: Yes.
0: We have several symbols or images here. These two images, Rina Talgam has said that these are showbread tables, very likely showbread tables, and there's actually an ancient coin with similar symbols on it, so giving that confirmation that that is indeed the showbread tables. Now, what are these hearts?
1: Yes.
0: This is a debate among some scholars. One says these are likely ivy leaves and decorating the temple, filling space here that we have on this top of the stone. Interesting, though, we do have three here. Another speculation are these bread loaves? Are these representing some bread loaves? Do we have two bread loaves here, two bread loaves? What do we have here? Giving it six bread loaves, and that's how they were offered on the showbread table. Mm-hmm. Are they in some way symbolizing the 12 tribes of Israel? Or is this symbol symbolizing the 12 tribes of Israel with six petals here, six petals around? So a lot of images where you have 12.
1: Wow.
0: Not quite 12 there, is there?
1: No.
0: But this is believed to be a column. Flavius Josephus mentions the columns that flank the sides of the veil before the Holy of Holies, and they were columns with palmette capitals. And doesn't that look like a palm tree there?
1: Yes, that's what I was going to say. Yep. It looks like a palm tree.
0: Uh-huh. So those could be the columns representing right on the sides of the veil before the Holy of Holies, which would make this a symbol for the Holy of Holies.
1: Is this a wheel or is it?
0: It looks like a rosette. It looks like petals. Okay. It looks like petals. So 12 petals. Now the question is this a symbol or a flower that

0: was woven onto or embroidered onto the veil before the Holy of Holies. Flavius Josephus mentions in one account there's a sign like a zodiac. In another account, there are these are some sort of flowers on there. Okay. The deepest part of the temple here is the Holy of Holies. And so how can this represent the Holy of Holies?
1: Well, immediately we thought of Ezekiel.
0: Very good.
1: Right, with the wheels and the living creature.
2: The cherubim,
1: right? And so, but we're like, wow. All over.
0: Yes. A fiery chariot, it could represent. In the ancient world, triangles are represented by, or fire is represented by triangles. We have the two wheels with what could be the fire there. So fiery chariot. In the book of Ezekiel, you're right, it's there. We see also in Daniel chapter 7, we see Elijah going up in a whirlwind, and there's a fiery chariot.
1: Yes.
0: So all of it representing God's throne, where God's glory is present, and God is dwelling. And in the Holy of Holies, it's believed the Shekinah, the glory of God, is dwelling. So this could be an image for that.
1: We notice there's a slope there. That looks like by design, right?
0: Yes, that's a question. You see how it's sloping up? So is it to give it this kind of slope or angle for the reading? Is it representative of going up to Jerusalem? Many questions there. Is there something on top, setting on top, or is this the main holder? But nonetheless, it is definitely a model of the temple in Jerusalem. At the time, the temple's still standing. And very likely, according to Rina Talgam, it's representing in some way their connection to the temple and perhaps even an understanding of the synagogue as a lesser temple where God is present among them, not just in the temple, but also when they are gathered with scripture.
1: Yes.
0: So this is a little room here. With the limestone blocks are blocking it off for some reason. We don't know why. It has a mosaic. We found a coin in here, in this area also. And we found shelving in here. The rock shelving was taken off to expose the mosaic on the floor. So this is believed it could be what's called the Aron Kodesh, or the place where the scrolls are stored.
1: How many people do you think would come in and be able to sit here?
0: Well, we've actually gotten about 150 people in here. We tested it. We put them all around the edge here and all around the outer edge, and we were able to fit about 150. So the one question that often comes up is, were there both men and women here in the synagogue? And this is, I'm going to disappoint you with, we don't know. different scholars have said it doesn't appear that there was a separation between the men and women in the synagogues before the temple destruction. At least the design, it doesn't have a second story, it doesn't seem to have a partition, so that's questionable whether or not there was the separation here between them.
1: Well, I'm so happy that this discovery, and so the people out there, our audience, can see what's going on here in Israel. What a wonderful place to visit. Do you have a website that people can go to?
0: We do, www.magdala.org.
1: And they can
0: subscribe to our monthly newsletter, get the updates on different testimonies of visitors, different things that we discover in the archaeology, and the progress on our guest house. They can come when we open.
1: Jennifer, thank you so much for being on the show.
0: Thank you very much.
1: We really appreciate it.
3: When it will feel like as if we're back to Megiddo soon enough. We'll start walking on the rough terrain, because guess what? Bethsaida as a site has many layers. And the layer we came for, the Bethsaida of Jesus's days, is just the upper layer. And we have to get to that layer by walking up. Out of all the sites that were excavated in the Holy Land, Bethsaida has been one of the most problematic. We kept searching for it the longest time. We couldn't identify Bethsaida for a very, very long time. And only finally, in the 1980s, we came to the conclusion that this place was the Bethsaida of Jesus' days. Why were we so debating about that site? Because, as you can clearly see, there are more ancient layers to this city. That city started in the days of King David. And back then, it was not named Bethsaida. In fact, we are not certain how the city was named then, but all we know, it was a capital city of the land of Geshur, or the land of Bashan. That's the two names that the Bible gives to this area. And also Talmai, father-in-law of King David. Maacha, his daughter, David married her, and they had a son called Absalom. So Absalom's grandfather was the king of Geshur, king of Bashan, and that was his capital city. And we'll see some ruins as we come up from David's days. Okay, so much older than Jesus' days, by 1,000 years. And only the bottom layer, which shows us again the primitive and small houses of fishermen, that was the Bethsaida of Jesus' days. Also, and about the same time, one member of the family of King Herod the Great, also known as Herod, not Herod Antipas, the fox who ruled from Tiberias, not Herod Agrippus, who died and was eaten by the worms in Caesarea, but Herod Philip, the guy who lost his wife to Herod Antipas and got John the Baptist beheaded. Remember? So Herod Philip was the ruler of this part of the country and days of Jesus, and he had two cities where he had his judgment seat. One of them was in Caesarea Philippi. We'll visit that tomorrow. The other one was right here. And so he renamed the city after a Roman princess, let's put it this way, Julia. So he called the city Julius after a certain Roman noble woman from the Caesar's family. Remember, that was the tradition. They always named their cities after Roman emperors and the members of the family. And that's the reason why we could not identify Bethsaida as Bethsaida, because we thought it was Julius. And then only later we understood that it was a recent modern name, so to speak, and the name that belongs is Bethsaida. So let us go in and see the city with our own eyes. Be careful as we walk up. This structure should look familiar. We saw something like it in Megiddo. This is the outer gate of the city. Yet, this particular outer gate is a bit different because it has something I was referring to earlier, but we couldn't see it. Yet, we see it here. Remember I told you if you were a foreigner or a stranger, and you had to prove yourself worthy to the guards of the people of the city, you had to do what?
4: Sacrifice.
3: You have to bring peaceful sacrifice to the god of the city. And this is an altar where you would prove yourself worthy of a man. That's where you bring peaceful sacrifices to the god of a city. And you can see something here, and over there too. This is what the Bible refers to as matzevah, or standing stone.
5: An idol.
3: An idol. Thank you so much.
5: Let's throw it off the cliff.
3: Well, it's a replica, so it doesn't really matter. The original, the authentic one, is in Israel Museum. So you don't want to throw replicas around. Unfortunately, the replica is very poorly made, and it barely shows what the idol had. Let me try to find you the picture. Carved into the basalt rock, and the image was a figure that looked like human, and yet it has a bull's head with horns. Please remember that when we go to Tel Dan tomorrow, because we'll be talking about people, including Israelites, worshipping a bovine type of a character, a golden calf, when we get there. So this particular idol was a picture of a human with the head of a bull with horns. And in the Israel Museum, the original shows it the best. This one is, you don't really see it. There's some parts of it here, but it doesn't show. A very poor job. So people were worshiping an idol with a bull's head right in this city. We don't have to do that. Let's go in. This valley over here, that's where Jordan River runs. And this is where it flows into the Sea of Galilee. And this is what you can refer to as delta of the Jordan River. And so people were fishing here, not in the lake itself, but in the delta. The delta was big. The River Jordan of today is not the same Jordan River of Jesus' days. Israel pumps out 93% of Jordan River water. It's only 7% that are left. It's not the same river. So the river was wider, deeper, had more water, had more fish. And over here, the delta was. And you can clearly see that the valley is wide enough for a good river over here. You see, we are looking at the area of the delta. That big, wide valley over there, that's the delta of Jordan River. However, when Jesus put a curse on Bethsaida, on Chorazim, and on Capernaum, it worked in a different way each and every time. With Capernaum and Chorazim, it was an earthquake. With Bethsaida, it was an earthquake, but it didn't destroy the city. It changed the course of a Jordan River. And the delta shifted. And people could no longer fish. And they abandoned Bethsaida. The Bethsaida was never destroyed. Yeah, it's exactly. So they left and they commuted to a better place for the business. So they abandoned Bethsaida. Bethsaida was abandoned, not destroyed. Yeah, because he cursed it. And it was the first one to be abandoned. Chorazim followed and Capernaum was the last one. It was the biggest, so they stood the longest. And yet, they also abandoned it as the time went.
5: They probably thought we could never fall.
3: Yeah, yeah. They had an issue of pride, remember? And Jesus was exactly referring to the pride of Capernaum. Bethsaida does have a wonderful point that connects the Old Testament with the New Testament. David left Jerusalem and went all the way up here, crossed the Jordan River into the land of Geshur, into the land of Bashan, people who were not Jewish. He came to the king of Bashan, and he found himself a bride, and he married, and they had a son named Absalom, right? So David crossed the Jordan River to go to the Gentiles to get himself a bride. And Jesus, the descendant of David, went across the Jordan River, reaching out to the Gentiles
5: to get himself a bride.
3: Aww. Isn't that beautiful? So, and Bethsaida is that place. So, guys, residential quarter, it says. And in this case, the people who lived in Bethsaida, they had maybe somewhat better of a variety for their activities. People in Capernaum were just fishermen. People in Chorazim were just farmers raising wheat and barley. Over here, people of Bethsaida had a variety. They were fishermen, they were farmers, and they also were growing vineyards and making wine. And how do we know it? In the house, we found the cellar where the wine jars stood. And that we know that the man who lived was the wine grower, as the sign says. Now, how do we know it's a wine jar? What kind of jar is that? Different jars, right? If the mouth is big and wide, that's the jar you use to store grain. If the mouth is not that wide, you use it for liquids, water and wine. And if it's narrow, it's for perfumes. So we found this one, which means it's either water or wine. And guess what? We tested what was inside the jar, and it was the wine. So that's how we know. Between 1949 to 1967, this area was the border between State of Israel and Syria. We are standing on the Syrian side, and that hill was Israel. And there were two wars at least, and a lot of people died in this valley, fighting first for independence of Israel and then also fighting in the Six-Day War.

0: 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Box 25, Santa Ana, California, 92702.
1: There is no person that God cannot save. There is no promise that God will not keep. There is nothing that our God cannot do.

Take your Bibles and turn with me to Genesis chapter 37. We're just at the outset of a brand new series of messages on the life of Joseph, and we're simply calling it Destiny, because God has a destiny for every one of us. God has a dream that He is weaving and working in all of our lives who know Him. This is His providence. And the work of God, the will of God, is the most important fact or factor in the believer's life. You see, life is a journey, and you're going somewhere, so you might as well know where you're going. Certainly, I'm talking about knowing that you're going to heaven. I wouldn't want to breathe another breath, live another day, without knowing for sure that I was on my way to heaven. As my friend Dr. Jerry Falwell used to say, as sure for heaven as if you were already there. I want to live in that assurance and that confidence that my destination is sure and that I'm going to heaven. But not only that, I want to know where I'm going in life. And it's good to know, isn't it, that God has a plan, a purpose for all of our lives. And as we're on this journey of life, we need to be not only living, but learning as we go. And God gives us dreams, dreams about our future, dreams about our family, dreams about our finances, dreams in life, careers, all of these dreams that He places in our hearts that become the very definition of our lives. Our dreams define our lives. And when the Spirit of God is at work in us, then not only will young men, but old men as well, will dream great dreams. We must never, ever stop dreaming the dreams of God after Him. Joseph was a dreamer. And because of his dreams, he was hated by his brothers and ultimately spent years in isolation. And yet his dreams were fulfilled even as God told him they would be. And in the 37th chapter of Genesis, beginning at verse 5, we read, now Joseph had a dream. And when he told it to his brothers, they hated him even more. And he said to them, hear this dream that I have dreamed. Behold, we were binding sheaves in the field, and behold, my sheaf arose and stood upright. And behold, your sheaves gathered around it and bowed down to my sheaf. His brothers said to him, are you indeed to reign over us? Or are you indeed to rule over us? So they hated him even more for his dreams and for his words. Then he dreamed another dream and told it to his brothers and said, behold, I have dreamed another dream. Behold, the sun, the moon, and 11 stars were bowing down to me. But when he told it to his father and to his brothers, his father rebuked him and said to him, now pause right here and look at the question that the father asked Joseph, because this is the question I want to ask you. What is this dream that you have dreamed? What is this dream that you have dreamed? Shall I and your mother and your brothers indeed come to bow ourselves to the ground before you? And the brothers were jealous of him. But his father kept the saying in mind. His father would never forget the dreams that God gave Joseph. For one day, just as God had promised and predicted through these dreams to Joseph, the entire family would bow down in the presence of Joseph, who would rise to power, the pinnacle of power, as ultimately the prime minister of Egypt, second in command to only Pharaoh himself. But it all began with these dreams. Now, we don't need to romanticize or fantasize regarding dreams. That's not what I'm talking about. I'm not talking about, you know, dream a little dream with me. But these were God-given dreams. These dreams were divine revelation given by God to Joseph. God revealed himself and Joseph's future in these dreams. So the way that we're defining dream today is we talk about how to discover your God-given dream. Is a dream is your mental picture in life, your mental picture of life, or better said, it is a God-given vision for your future.
a God-given vision for your future. Dreams are not just for artists and sculptors, the kind of people we consider maybe dreamers, but dreams are for everyone, young and old, rich and poor. Whatever your background, whatever you do, dreams are for doctors and lawyers and teachers and students, even Joe the plumber. There are dreams for all of us. And you can never imagine what God could do with your life if you would be accessible to Him and available to Him and His dreams. I'm not talking about hype here or the whole cliche thing of, you know, dream a great dream. It's much more than that. It is discovering the dream that God has for you, your life, the plan of God for your life, because this is the only way to live. This is the way to define your life, your dreams. Irwin McManus writes this, "The bigger people dream, the bigger they tend to live." I like that. I like it a lot. The bigger people dream, the bigger they tend to live. You don't want to get to the end of your life and look back and wonder what happened. You don't want to look back on your life and with regrets and think, what could I have done if I had only followed God's plan, God's dream for my life? God wants to do in you and through you so much more than you could imagine. There was a young man by the name of Dwight Lyman Moody. He came to Christ, led to Christ by a shoe salesman in Chicago. He was just getting started in his Christian life and he was beginning to preach and he went to a conference and he heard a man say, "The world has yet to see what God could do with one man totally consecrated to Him." And young Moody said in his heart that day, "By God's grace, I will be that man." God raised this young man up to be one of the most powerful evangelists in the history of the Christian faith. He had a dream.

0: 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Your life is not a product of chance or circumstance. It is the result of God's purposes, God's providence in your life. Joseph's life is a testimony to God's plan. Even in the darkest moments of his life, God raised him up in a foreign land and used unlikely circumstances to save his family and preserve the chosen people.
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0: Just as God had an incredible plan for Joseph, he has an amazing plan for your life. And when we place our trust and faith in Jesus Christ and follow him, remarkable and life-changing eternal transformation takes place. I hope you will reach out today with your very best gift and help us send the message of Jesus Christ to every corner of the globe until the whole world hears. I went to see the movie Billy, The Early Years. It's the story of Billy Graham in the early years of his life. And I would recommend it. It's not a great movie as great movies go, but it's a great story about young Billy Graham and how his faith was solidified and strengthened those early days. In reading his autobiography, Just As I Am, I read the story of Billy Graham coming down the stairs of the university, Wheaton University there, while he was a college student. This was the first time his wife-to-be, Ruth, had ever seen him. She was the daughter of missionaries from China, and she was in the United States studying there at Wheaton College. And she saw Billy Graham bounding down the stairs with a gleam in his eye, his heart, you know, obviously just ignited with the flame and the fire of his passion for the world. And she said, "There's a young man who knows where he's going." I'd like to get to know a young man like that. She ultimately became Mrs. Billy Graham. But it's a wonderful story of how as a young man, God put it in his heart to reach the world with the gospel. And I'm telling you, as a young man, a young woman, or the most elderly senior in this room today, that God still has a plan, a dream, a purpose in your life, and he will provide everything that you need. And that your dream will give you a sense of significance in life, security in life, strength in your life. Because your dreams are your God-ordained destiny. Your dreams that come from God are your God-ordained destiny. And your dreams will become your destiny if you will discover them and live them. Your dreams are a vision of what your life can become for God. So what's your dream? Back to the question that the father asked his son. What is this dream that you have dreamed? I know this, you will not accomplish all you dare to dream if you don't dream. Because if you don't dream, you will accomplish very little in your life. It's your dreams that wake you up and keep you up. Have you ever been awakened by a dream, maybe even startled by a dream in the night? Well, the dreams that God gives us wake us up and keep us up. These are not daydreams. These are the dreams that produce motivation and direction and inspiration and anticipation in your life. Now, this is going to be a two-part message. And I have three points that I'm going to be sharing with you over the next couple of weeks as to how you can discover your God-given dream. And the first point is this. Write this down. Understand your own uniqueness. Understand your uniqueness. Joseph wore this coat of many colors. It signified his uniqueness, his distinctiveness in this family. He was a part of a dysfunctional family, a disgraceful family in many ways. And yet, Joseph stood out. And because he was the favored son of his father, he was given this mosaic kind of coat. It was a multicolor, maybe a patchwork kind of coat of many colors. And he wore this coat. And of course, it was driving his brothers crazy that he was wearing this coat, because it reminded them of this young man's uniqueness and the favor that he had with his father. And not only did he have this coat, but he had these dreams that God gave him. Favored by the Father. Given unique and supernatural dreams from God. You are also, as a child of God, unique. Unique in all of the world. Of the billions of others who have lived past and who will live future, in eternity past to eternity future, you are unique in all the world. Now that sounds so cliched, I know. But it's true. God knew you and formed you in your mother's womb. This is why we believe so strongly in the sanctity of life. That life begins not in conception, but in the heart and mind of God. And that God has known us and knitted us in our mother's womb. When you come to an election, to me, that's the biggest deal maker or the biggest deal breaker. What does the candidate believe about the sanctity of human life? And whether you're voting for dog catcher or president of the United States, you better make sure that you don't vote your politics, that you don't vote personalities, that you vote your principles. And if you have a principle that is given to us in the Word of God, which is clearly that life is sacred, life is given by God, then you vote your values. You vote the Word of God. Vote family, because this is how we develop our dreams, is in the families that God has ordained for us and has established the human family as the life source of all humanity. And life is precious to God. And in a throwaway society, when people seemingly are discarded so easily, you need to remember that you are created by God to do something great for His glory. You say, oh, I don't do much great. I'm in a small place doing a small thing. Then you do a small thing in a small place in a great way for the glory of God. Dream dreams. You are a child of God. God has planted the seeds of greatness in your life, and you have everything you need in life to fulfill God's plan, God's purpose in you. You are one of a kind, so why would you try to be anyone else? These brothers had a hard time with Joseph because of their envy and because of their jealousy of his dreams. Now, granted, Joseph was sort of fueling this jealousy a little bit. I mean, you can see Joseph, you know, he's prating around in his jacket, you know, thinking he's too sexy for his shirt, and he's got these dreams, and God had to spend a lot of time. By the way, if God gives you a dream, it's a good idea not to share it with fools. Because these brothers were carnal, empty, callous men who didn't have a clue as to what God was doing in Joseph's life. And so God had to spend a great deal of time getting Joseph ready, getting some of these edges, getting some of this immaturity, getting some of the ego knocked off of him, and thus the whole scheme and plan of God in moving him to Egypt and so on. But having said that, Joseph had a very healthy self-image. And that's so important. Because in conscious and in unconscious ways, the way you view yourself will determine your dreams and thus your destiny. I'm talking about your desires, your attitudes, your opinions, your character, the way you live your life. It's all lived through the grid of the way you view yourself. So many people have a distorted concept of self. Sort of like going to the State Fair of Texas. Our State Fair is a great State Fair, right? So you go to the State Fair of Texas and you're going down the Midway and you come to the Fun House or whatever they call it. But it's that house of mirrors. You been in one of those? And you walk in and, you know, you look at one mirror and you look so skinny. You said, man, I look so great. I can go eat another corn dog. And then you move to the next mirror and you look so fat. And you say, no, maybe I shouldn't have eaten that corn dog. And then sideways mirrors and upside down mirrors and all these distorted images that you see of yourself in these mirrors. Well, life is like that for a lot of people. They have a distorted view of themselves when they look in the mirror. And it affects, again, consciously and unconsciously, every decision they make, every desire they have, every dream that is in their hearts, the way you view yourself. Now, psychologists or psychiatrists like to talk about low self-esteem or high self-esteem. I prefer to talk about a healthy self-esteem or an unhealthy self-esteem. And you know the Bible addresses this subject. Turn over to Romans chapter 12. Romans chapter 12 begins with those great verses regarding presenting our bodies as living sacrifices unto God. But then it goes on to describe how God can use each one of us because of our uniqueness and the spiritual gifts that God has given each one of us. So verse 3 of Romans chapter 12 says this about how we look at ourselves. For by the grace given to me, I say to every one of you, do not think of himself more highly than he ought to think, but to think with sober judgment, each according to the measure of faith that God has signed, that God has assigned. For as in one body we have many members, and the members do not all have the same function, so we through many are one body in Christ and individually having been members of one another, having gifts that differ according to the grace given to us, let us use them. He's using the illustration of a body functioning together, and every part has a perfect function. Well, we've seen how important even a little pinky can be to the human body this week in throwing a football, right? Everybody, you wouldn't think a pinky would be that big a deal, but you can't grip a ball without your pinky. You can't throw it straight without, or accurate without being able to grip, and so on. So every member of the body is vitally connected, and God has given us grace. God has given each one of us these gifts in life in order that we may function together in the body of Christ. So we are to come and looking at ourselves not with a sinful exaggeration, let no man think more highly of himself than he ought, but with sober evaluation, according to the faith that God has given you. That is the dreams, the faith, the heart, the desires, the hope, the future that God has given you. And so you come to yourself not with a higher estimate of yourself than you should, but with a proper evaluation and understand who you are. Listen to me. You are a child of God, given gifts by God. You are full of promise. You have been redeemed by the blood of Christ. As I said, formed in your mother's womb, now a gifted child, the Holy Spirit lives in you. You were made for a mission on earth. God has given you a dream in your heart. Never give up on that dream. For some, your dreams have died, or your dreams have disappointed you, and you've almost stopped dreaming. Don't do that. Don't give up on what God put in your heart to do for him. Joseph's brothers despised him and his dreams. Too often we let others talk us out of our dreams, downsize our dreams. But Joseph refused to listen to these men. Why? Because he listened to God. Don't you dare listen to what somebody else says about you or somebody else says about what God's going to do with you. You listen to God, because the proper image of self, the healthy image of self, is to view yourself as God views you. To see yourself in the mirror of the Word of God. You are blessed beyond measure. You are created and created in Christ Jesus as His workmanship. And God has a plan and a purpose that He's given to you all the days of your life. And from a biblical perspective, God has something for you to do for His glory. The next time we're together, we're going to be talking about how to dream these dreams and how can you know that a dream comes from God. But suffice it to say, if your dream comes from God, your dream will be fulfilled. The Lord God is a sun and a shield, Psalm 84:11. The Lord bestows favor and honor, and no good thing does He withhold from those who walk uprightly. You want to know how valuable you are? Look at the cross. Look at the cross. Because there Jesus died for you, the love of God embracing you. How do you determine what is valuable and what is not valuable? This whole thing in the economy today is in regard to valuation. What is your house worth? What is your bank account worth? What are your stocks worth? And how do you get through the subprimes and all the rest? Because everyone is trying to find the bottom, they say, and to figure out what things are worth. So how do you know what you're worth? Well, the Bible says we were all subprime. We all fall short of the glory of God and the value that God has placed upon us. But God loved us and sent His Son Jesus to die on the cross for us, to rise again that we could have eternal life. And therefore, if you want to value what you are worth, look at Jesus dying for you on the cross, the one who paid it all for you. You are worth the blood of God's dear and darling Son. That's how much you are worth. That's how valuable you are to God. And you're valuable to God not because of anything you have done, but because of what He has done. God doesn't love you because you're valuable. You're valuable because God loves you. Because you are loved like this, favored by the Father, you've been brought into the family of God, and now God wants to give you some dreams about your life, about your home, your family, your marriage, your ministry. Don't believe what the world says. Believe what God says. Listen to Him. Obey Him. The world says you can't, but God says you can do all things through Christ who strengthens you. The world says impossible, but God says with men, it is impossible. But with God, all things are possible. That's what God says about you. And frankly, I've had enough of all the negativity, especially among believers in these days. It's a time for faith. It's time for believing God. Anybody can believe God when the sun is shining, when everything is great. Now's the time to trust in God and to believe and to stretch your faith even though things don't look good around you. Keep believing God. Keep trusting God's grace in your life. You're bought with a price.
2: We live in a world with no shortage of voices. Everyone has an opinion. Everyone has an answer.
3: But in a world that is constantly changing, how do we hold on to what's true? Can we really trust the Bible?
2: How do we answer the hard questions about our faith? How should Christians respond to a culture that no longer shares our convictions?
3: And how do we take what we believe and actually live it out in our marriages, our families, our leadership, our vocations, in times of suffering and in times of uncertainty, and in the decisions we make every day?
2: 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And God's Word isn't silent. So we're going to ask the hard questions.
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6: You are in a battle for your soul. 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And perhaps some of those battles feel unwinnable. You wonder if you will ever overcome that temptation, or break that pattern, or move past that weakness. But Scripture says, we are more than conquerors through Him who loved us. Jesus not only saves your soul for eternity, He strengthens your soul for the battles you face today.
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8: The Christian has the world, the flesh, and the devil that we have to deal with every day, but it's the devil who tempts us. And I want to talk to you today about temptation. And before I go any further, let me say that temptation is not a sin. The Lord Jesus was tempted intensely in the wilderness. Temptation is not a sin. Yielding to temptation is a sin. But temptation itself does not qualify for sin. The devil is actually called the tempter in two different places in the Bible. And as he roars about like a lion seeking to devour us, I'm sure he's passed your way more than once as he has mine. And probably not so long ago, perhaps even this very day. The battle of temptation goes all the way back to the Garden of Eden, where Satan tempted Eve and continues when David numbers his people because Satan tempted him to do it. Ananias sinned because Satan filled his heart. Paul was afraid the devil would tempt some in the city of Corinth because of their lack of self-control. And Satan even sought to tempt the Lord Jesus, I mentioned already, without any success in doing so. So from Eden to Corinth, to our own neighborhoods and our own time, Satan's strategies really haven't changed much. Satan continues to tempt in the very same way. In New Testament days, the city of Corinth was one of the most decadent spots in the Roman Empire. When the Apostle Paul preached the gospel there, many people trusted Christ as their Savior, and some were saved out of very deep corruption. Their lifestyle before they became Christians was pretty wicked. Imagine that the Apostle Paul received a letter one day from a young, newly converted man. This man was surprised that he still felt evil desires. His yearning for sin wasn't expunged by his conversion. He wanted to serve Christ with all of his heart, but he was plagued by temptation, and he wrote a letter to Paul asking, "What do I do?" Now, I can't prove that such a letter was ever written, but the concern was certainly prevalent in the hearts of many Corinthian believers. The answer Paul would give is summarized in just one verse from his first letter to the Corinthians. This is not a verse unknown to many of you, but perhaps we can draw some meaning from it today in these moments we have together. 1 Corinthians 10:13 says this, "No temptation has overtaken you except such as is common to man. But God is faithful, who will not allow you to be tempted beyond what you are able, but with the temptation will make the way of escape that you may be able to bear it." This single verse tells us three major things about temptation. Number one, you will face it. That's what the scripture says. It says there is no temptation that is not common to man. In other words, if you're being tempted and you think you're being picked on, you're not. You're just being human. It is human to be tempted. Everybody gets tempted. The New Living Translation says it this way, "The temptation in your life are no different from what others experience." Now, Paul is not saying because of this that we should just take it for granted. We're all tempted, so don't worry about it. He's not saying that at all. What he is saying is that it is universal, and we should remember that everybody goes through it. Temptation will be around till we get to heaven. You'll never get to the place in your Christian life where you say, "Oh, finally, I won't be tempted anymore." Each brush with it is a skirmish in the overall war Satan is waging against you. In each incident, your soul will be strengthened by resistance or weakened by failure. The Living Bible translates 1 Corinthians 10:13 like this, "But remember this, the wrong desires that come into your heart aren't anything new and different. Many others have faced exactly the same problems before you." So put it down in your notes. When it comes to temptation, you will face it. Don't think you're not going to face it, that you're going to get past it, that somehow you're going to escape it. Nobody escapes temptation. Can I get a witness? Everybody gets tempted. Here's the second thing. God will limit it. Your temptation will be limited by God. Paul says, "But God is faithful, who will not allow you to be tempted beyond what you are able." The way I see it, the more mature we become in Christ, the greater the temptations are. You may think, if I get closer to God, I won't be tempted. No, as you get closer to God and begin to be more valuable to the cause of Christ, temptation will increase. So you better learn how to deal with it. You better learn the reality of it. Remember this, God never tempts us to evil. Satan tempts us to evil. But when God allows temptation to come our way, in this passage of Scripture, he makes a promise that's quite surprising. He says he will limit its intensity to what we can bear, and he is present to help us. The Apostle Paul tells us that he will deliver us from temptation. God delivers us, he has delivered us, and he will deliver us, according to 2 Corinthians 1:10. You might think that we would be better off without temptation. I think that on occasion. But when temptation comes, it serves a purpose. We need these tests because they help us demonstrate our love for Christ. One pastor that I read a lot said, if you don't have any tests, you can't have any testimonies. If you hear someone say, I was overcome by temptation and it was more than I could withstand, don't believe him. That's not what the scripture says. The scripture says there is no temptation that has taken you, but such as is common to man, and God is faithful, and he will not allow the temptation to be more than you can handle. And remember this, God is not merely regulating the circumstances, he's protecting the integrity of your soul. God cares about your soul, and he wants your soul to be pure so you can relate to him. If you yield to temptation, you shrink the soul, you complicate the soul so that your relationship with God gets tarnished. And some of you know what that's like. David prayed on one occasion, God, restore to me the joy of my salvation. He didn't say, restore my salvation. He said, restore to me the joy of salvation. Temptation can steal the joy of your salvation. And some of you are shaking your heads because you know what I'm talking about. So when it comes to temptation, you will face it, but God will limit it. And the third thing is, you can beat it. You can be victorious.

in the health and strength of your soul. God will always make a way. But let me say something about this. While this is very encouraging, it must not be taken for granted. Listen to me, and you know this to be true. In most situations, the way of escape will be just a fleeting thought. That thought will say something like, this is wrong, and you know it, and you shouldn't be doing this. The way of escape may only last for a moment, and if it isn't taken, it will be too late. Take the way of escape that God provides. And as you think back over the times you've been tempted, you know there's a moment, someplace in that temptation, where you know you can make the right decision or the wrong one. If you yield to the temptation, you've made the wrong decision, and you've walked past the way of escape. Now, every temptation is different, and all temptations fall into certain categories. So what I would like to do at the end of my sermon is give you some practical things that I've learned over the years through the study of the Bible and through personal experience that will help you deal with temptation in your life. Because once again, we're all in the same boat. We all have temptation. Number one, recognize the possibility of it. There's a verse in 1 Corinthians 10, right before the verse that we are studying. 1 Corinthians 10:12 says this, therefore let him who thinks he stands take heed lest he fall. What that is saying is this, don't get arrogant and proud. Don't get cocky about your Christian life and say, well, I'm never going to get tempted. You know, temptation comes in certain ways and you can almost predict them. I like to say it this way. I love the ocean. And the ocean is a good picture of this. The height of the wave determines the valley that follows it. There's a big wave and then there's the trough behind it. Temptation works that way. It often comes to us on the aftermath of some great accomplishment. For instance, Elijah faced his worst defeat right after his greatest victory. Peter made one of his worst mistakes immediately after he confessed Christ. David was at the height of his career when he fell into mortal sin. So what you need to do, first of all, is understand a little bit about how temptation works and recognize the possibility of it in your life. Here's something most people would never think about. Request help before temptation happens. In the Bible, there are two verses that tell us that before you get tempted, you should pray about it. In the Lord's Prayer, here's what it says. Do not lead us into temptation, but deliver us from the evil one. Did you ever pray that in the morning? Lord, don't let me go into temptation today. Give me victory over temptation. And then in Matthew 26:41, it says, watch and pray, lest you enter into temptation. The spirit is willing, but the flesh is weak. You have to be alert to the fact that temptation is real, that you are a definite candidate for it, and if you've had an experience of great victory, you could be in jeopardy, so be careful. Watch and pray, and the idea is to be alert. Here's the third thing. Resist the devil, and he will flee from you. The Bible says that when Jesus was tempted in the wilderness, he took the sword of the Spirit, which is the word of God. He was tempted three times, and three times he said, it is written. And then he quoted from the book of Deuteronomy. Can you believe it? And Satan was defeated by three quotations from the Old Testament book of Deuteronomy because the Lord Jesus Christ knew what to do. And at the end of that temptation, we are told, and the devil departed from him. Resist the devil, and he will flee from you. Don't just give in. Fight back out loud. Learn verses that help you with the areas of temptation that are in your life and quote them to the enemy. Use the sword of the Spirit, which is the word of God. Number four, retreat from certain kinds of temptation. Believers recognize that there's a lot of difference in the perils we face. The Bible tells us to flee certain things, and two of those things we're to flee is, it says here, flee sexual immorality and flee youthful lust, 2 Timothy 2:22. Fleeing temptation may involve changing the channels you watch, changing the places you go, changing the friends you spend time with,

0: or changing the website you visit. In the Old Testament story of Joseph, we are told that when the temptation was severe and Potiphar's wife was trying to get him to submit to her seduction, he ran out of the house. And I used to say, because he was better off without his coat than without his character. She kept his coat and used it to get him thrown in jail, but he kept his character. How did he do it? He ran away from it. I think that's a very instructive thing, because there are some temptations you cannot stand up against. Some temptations you need to get away from. I remember someone saying that the best equipment you can have for dealing with temptation is the best pair of Adidas money can buy. Mark Twain said, there are several good protections against temptation, but the surest is cowardice. Don't think you're going to be able to stand up against some temptations. Get away from it. Don't put yourself in the position where you're constantly being assaulted by the enemy. So let me go back over these. Recognize the possibility of temptation. Request help in advance of it. Resist the devil and he will flee from you. Retreat from certain kinds of temptation. And remove any means of sin far from you. The Bible says in Proverbs chapter 4, do not enter the path of the wicked, and do not walk in the way of evil. Avoid it, do not travel on it, turn away from it, and pass on. And Paul wrote, put on the Lord Jesus Christ, and make no provision for the flesh. There's no better story that I can tell you to help you understand this than the story about the donuts. There was this man who was incredibly overweight because he was addicted to donuts. He just could not resist them. He could eat a whole box. But somebody got a hold of him and helped him get on a diet, and he quit eating donuts and he slimmed up and he was doing great. And then one day they came to work, and there he was sitting in the lunchroom with a box of donuts, just knocking them out one right after the other. And they said to him, what happened? He said, I woke up this morning and I had a great craving for a donut. I talked to the Lord about it, and he told me that if there was a parking space left in front of the donut shop, it would be all right for me to have a donut. And he said, sure enough, on the 8th time around the block, there it was. So that's what it means to make provision for the flesh. That means you do things that put you in a position to fail. Don't do that. That's what the scripture teaches. And then replace bad influences with good ones. Proverbs 13:20 says, he who walks with wise men will be wise, but the companion of fools will be destroyed. Some of the people in our lives can drag us down to the sin we are trying to avoid. Let me ask you this question. Are the people you hang out with, are they bringing you closer to God, or are they trying to pull you away from God? All the time I've been a pastor, people have been arguing with me about this in some way. They say, if you get rid of all your unsaved friends when you become a Christian, you will never have a chance to win them to Christ. I'm not saying you should get rid of all your unsaved friends. What I am saying is this. If you're in a relationship with friends or companions and they're taking you away from Christ more than you are bringing them toward Christ, you better get another relationship. You can't stand that constant pressure. And our friends are important, but the scripture tells us to seek out friends who are wise so we can become wise, and not wicked friends who will cause destruction in our lives. The answer is to replace poor models with strong ones. Find people who will point you to Christ, make you stronger in your spiritual walk, hold you accountable, look for wise believers to pull you up alongside them, and you will be benefited by that when it comes to temptation. And then finally, my last point in this long list is resolve to live on the high road. I used to face this as a youth pastor because kids would come and say, do you think it's all right if I do this? And they would list something that they already knew the answer to. They were hoping I would give them some reason to be able to go ahead and do what they knew they shouldn't do. And it was an illustration that there are some people who want to live the Christian life. They want to stay as close to the old life as they can, knowing they're going to heaven. They got one foot inside the kingdom, and they still are trying to live according to the old way. The other way is this. We should try to live as close to God as we can and stay as far away from the old life as we can. This is the low life. This is the high life. You have a choice to make as a believer. Am I going to live the compromised life, which is I'm going to stay as close to the old life as I can, do the things I used to do when I feel like it, or am I going to walk with God and be victorious in my life, victorious over the things that have dragged me down? Every Christian has a choice to make. The high road is the uncompromising walk with God that doesn't count any cost too high to be in the position of God's blessing. When you are victimized by temptation, that doesn't mean your relationship with God is over. That just means you've got some homework to do. You can get things right with God, and He will forgive you. He always forgives. If we confess our sin, He is faithful and just to forgive us our sin and to cleanse us from all unrighteousness. Ladies and gentlemen, that verse was written to Christians, not to unsaved people. Remember Paul's promise, no temptation has taken you, but such as is common to man. But God is faithful, who will not suffer you to be tempted above that you are able, but with the temptation will provide a means of escape that you might be able to bear it. Shortly after World War I ended, Donald Gray Barnhouse walked through the battlefields of Belgium near the city of Mons. The war was over, but its scars remained, and along the roads lay abandoned German tanks, broken artillery, shattered equipment left behind in retreat. The day itself felt peaceful. It was springtime, and the sun was warm, and the sky was perfectly still, and great trees stretched overhead like the arches of a cathedral. As Barnhouse walked quietly through silence, something strange caught his attention. Leaves were falling. One brushed against his coat. He picked it up and rubbed it between his fingers, and it crumbled into dust. He looked up and saw more leaves drifting down. But it wasn't autumn. It was spring. There was no wind and no storm. These were dead leaves that had clung stubbornly to the branches all winter long. Then he understood. Deep beneath the earth, new life was rising. Fresh sap was moving upward through the trees, pushing out new buds, and that new life forced the dead leaves to fall away. We often try to strip away the dead leaves through sheer willpower. We say, I'm never going to do that again. I'm not going to yield to that temptation again, and before we know it, there we are, doing it again. The real battle is within. Barnhouse realized the leaves didn't fall because of outward pressure, but because new life was rising within. The same is true spiritually, men and women. As we renew the inner man through God's word and prayer and fellowship and coming to church and doing the things we know that are going to make us strong, the Holy Spirit produces new life within our souls. And as the life of Christ grows stronger within us, He begins quietly to expel the things that were a part of our life before. The new life from within replaces the old life from without. I share this message with all of us today because Satan is like a roaring lion going about seeking whom he may devour. And maybe this message from God's word will be a warning and a provision for you to stop in your tracks and do a 180 away from the enemy and toward God.
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0: I'm just telling you, you don't have to carry that burden. 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You can get rid of it by just coming to Jesus and asking Him to forgive you. And He will do it. And He will change everything. Old things will pass away and all things will become new.
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3: Jesus says, when I open the door, there's no circumstance that can change it. As long as you walk through the door at my invitation and exercise that little strength you have to take the step I'm calling you to. In conjunction with his saying, you have a little strength. He goes on to say why. He says in verse 8 at the end of the verse, for you have kept my word and you have not denied my name. He said, what strength you have is based on two things. You've chosen to receive my word of promise. He's not asking us to master understanding of everything in it, just to believe him, to have faith in what he says he wants to do. That's all he asks of us. Just believe that what I ask you to do, that I can fulfill in you. The scripture makes that so clear. In such texts where the Bible says that when he begins a good thing in us, he will perform it. Faithful is he who calls you, who will also do it. The Lord will perfect the things that concern me. His almightiness, the grace that is sufficient for us. All of those cluster around, there are verses that cluster around this great truth that he will, with just the little strength we have, make possible something if we just embrace his word. And don't deny his name.
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7: The natural man hates God. Back in Psalm 68, verse 1, let God arise, let his enemies be scattered, let them also that hate him flee before him. It speaks of those who are enemies of God and those who hate God. And there are many men today who hate God. The reason they hate God is because natural man rebels against authority. We don't like anyone telling us what we should do. Frank Sinatra used to sing a song, "I Did It My Way." The song became very popular because it expressed the feeling that we have within our own. I like to do it my way. Leave me alone. I'll do it my way. And it so expresses the attitude of the heart of natural man wanting to do things his way. But God tells us the right way. And I resent that. I want to do it my way. And thus, a man finds himself in conflict with God, and he gets to the place where he often hates God, because God's law sets limitations upon him. Now, there are times when it would be so simple to get out of a problem by just telling a little lie. You know, if you tell the truth, there's going to be a horrible explosion. There's just going to be all kinds of trouble. And just a little lie, you know, can just smooth things over. So, no, I wasn't there. I don't know what, you know, me? Not me. But God says, thou shalt not lie. Oh, but, you know, I rebel against that. I want to keep things smooth if I can, you know, and I want to keep out of trouble if possible. And so I find myself at odds with the law of God that declares, thou shalt not lie. There are things that I would like to have. And really, they owe it to me because they don't pay me enough anyhow. I'm really worth more. And so I'll just put it in my lunchbox and take it home. But God's law says, thou shalt not steal. And so I find myself grinding against the law of God and resenting that law that would keep me from having that which I want. There are times when I would like to kill. I get so upset and angry at what a person has done, especially when you come around sexually abusing a child, I'd like to kill. But God's law says, thou shalt not kill. So I find myself again being restrained by the law of God. Paul tells us in Romans chapter 8 that the natural or the carnal mind is enmity against God. For it is not subject to the law of God, and neither indeed can it be. God's law and my carnal mind are in opposition. And when that happens, I find my mind beginning to form a resentment against the law of God that would place these restrictions upon me. The law of God restrains my flesh from doing the things that my flesh desires to do. There are people who desire to do drugs and to drink, and thus they hate the law of God. There are people who want to view pornography, and thus they develop a resentment to the law of God. People who desire free sex find themselves in opposition to the law of God. People who desire the choice for abortions hate the law of God. It is interesting to note that these things that God has prohibited are things that do destroy. Drugs destroy you. Alcohol destroys you. Those things that God prohibits are destructive things. You get into pornography, it begins to destroy you. It destroys your sense of values. And carried to the ultimate, will cause you to destroy others. Like Bundy, you get to the place where just the pictures don't satisfy any longer and you have to carry out your fantasies in the destroying of others. There's no argument about how abortion destroys. Free sex destroys. Now, man hating God seeks to vent his hatred against those who represent God to him. You see, I may hate God and be angry at God, but what can I do? How can I touch him? How can I hurt him? But here's a person who is a representative of God. I can vent upon them my feelings of hatred towards God. Now, the Bible says that Jesus went about doing good. The world can tolerate that. If you go around doing good, the world, you might make them uncomfortable, but they can handle that. But Jesus also went around condemning evil, and the world can't tolerate that. They don't want to be told that they are wrong, that they are in sin, that they are on the path of destruction. To continue that path, they will be in hell. Man doesn't like the rebuke of evil. He won't tolerate that. And because Jesus spoke against the evil and was a true representative of God, they crucified him. Jesus said, they hated me because I testified against them because their works were evil. And he dared to speak up against their evil works. Now, Jesus told his disciples, look, you're no greater than your Lord. If they persecuted me, they're going to persecute you also. John said, marvel not that the world hates you. If you were of the world would love you, but you are not of the world. Therefore, the world hates you. And if you are a true representative of Jesus Christ, the world will hate you. Now, there are those who claim to be representatives of Jesus Christ who are always speaking of that innate spark of good in every man. And they say, I don't like to talk about negative things. Sin is negative, and I don't like to speak about that. And they say the express goal of their ministry is to just help people to feel good about themselves. Now, the world tolerates that kind of preaching. In fact, they'll even invite you to some of their social functions. But if you take a stand against abortion, if you tell them that God says that that is murder, if you take a stand against homosexuality and tell them what God's word says about sodomy, if you take a stand against sin, against evil, notice how quickly the attitude of the world will change towards you. The Bible says, beware when all men speak well of you. The reproach of them that reproached thee have fallen upon me. Even as Jesus bore the reproach of the world against God, as they vented upon him their anger and hatred of God, so we who are representatives of Jesus Christ bear the reproach that the world has against our Lord. And thus the reproaches that man have against Jesus fall upon us many times as I bear the reproach of Jesus Christ. But what should be my attitude towards the reproach that is heaped upon me by the world? Jesus said, blessed are ye when men shall hate you, and when they shall separate you from their company, and shall reproach you, and cast out your name as evil for the Son of Man's sake. Rejoice in that day. Leap for joy. For behold, your reward is great in heaven, for in like manner did their fathers to the prophets. So Jesus said, blessed are ye when you begin to bear reproach and the hatred of man for his sake. You should rejoice and leap for joy. Why? Because great is your reward in heaven. Again, in the Sermon on the Mount, Jesus said, blessed are they which are persecuted for righteousness' sake, for theirs is the kingdom of heaven. We find the apostles, as they are obedient and faithful to the command of Jesus, they had been arrested and brought before the religious council because of their witness of Jesus Christ. The council was angry. Some of them wanted to put them to death. But Gamaliel said, now look, let's leave these fellows alone. If they are of God and we're fighting against them, then we'll be found to be fighting against God. And if it's not of God, then the thing will ultimately fizzle out anyhow. And so they beat them. And they commanded that they be beaten, and they commanded them not to speak anymore in Jesus' name. And the disciples went away rejoicing and thanking God that they were counted worthy to suffer persecution for Jesus' sake. Now, that's not always easy. When we're reproached for Christ's sake, a lot of times we want to crawl into our shells and say, well, that's it. I've had it. See if I ever say anything again, you know. And we feel that, you know, the fact that someone has rebuffed us or gotten angry because we spoke to them about the Lord, that's cause to cease speaking out against evil. But Jesus said, when these things happen, think about the reward of the right life versus the reward of the wrong life. Look ahead. Moses, we read in Hebrews 11, who when he was come to years, chose rather to suffer affliction with the people of God than to enjoy the pleasures of sin for a season. Esteeming the reproach of Christ greater riches than the treasures of Egypt, for he had respect, he respected the recompense of reward. He looked at the end of a righteous life and the end of an evil life. Now, Moses had an opportunity that very few people had. He had an opportunity to be the ruler of one of the greatest empires of the world. He was taken by the Pharaoh's daughter out of the Nile River from that little basket that his mother had made. She adopted him as her own son. He was raised in the courts of Egypt, groomed to be the Pharaoh over Egypt, to have this vast empire under his control with the wealth and the glory of Egypt. But when he came to years, when he should be taking over the throne, he chose rather to suffer the affliction of the people of God, identifying himself with his heritage, the Jewish background, the people who were persecuted, than to enjoy those pleasures of sin for a season. For he esteemed the reproach of Christ actually greater riches than the treasures of Egypt. What Moses did was take the worst that God has to offer and compared it with the best that the world has to offer. The worst that God has to offer you is the reproach that you must bear when you represent God. For the world is at enmity with God and hates God. And if you stand there as his representative, the world will hate you and they will reproach you. The reproaches that they have against him will fall upon you. And that by far is the worst thing that a child of God has to face. And it's not pleasant, and it's not easy, and I hate it. I hate the reproach of man. I hate it because I so often take it personally rather than realizing that they are saying that because they would like to be saying it to Jesus, and I'm standing here as his representative, and thus I'm receiving the guff that they would like to give to him. The Bible says concerning Jesus that he endured the cross despising the shame. He received the reproach that they had against God in their hearts when they crucified him, and he despised the shame of the whole thing. But why did he do it? Who, for the joy that was set before him, endured the cross? He again looked at the reward. He again looked at the result, the long-term result. Moses, looking at the long-term result, esteemed the reproaches of Christ really greater riches than the treasures of Egypt because of the long-term result that takes place. Now, had Moses taken the other side, had he chosen to be called the son of Pharaoh's daughter, became the ruler over Egypt, and had at his disposal all of the treasures of Egypt, how long would he have been able to enjoy it? Well, at the most 80 years, because he lived to be 120 years old, and so let's say that when he was 40, the throne came into his hands. For 80 years, he could have enjoyed all of the pleasures and glory and riches of Egypt. That's a long time. How long has Moses been dead? About 3,700 years now. That's a longer time. 3,700 years in the glory of God's kingdom. 3,700 years in the glory of God's presence. But that's only beginning. Eternally with him. So he gave up 80 years of fame and glory and riches of this world to gain an incorruptible crown, a non-perishable. He gave up the perishables for the non-perishable. That incorruptible crown that fadeth not away, that is reserved in heaven for you who are kept by the power of God through faith. I wish that we could somehow call Moses to the witness stand and let Moses testify for us this morning. Moses, 3,700 years ago, you made a decision that affected your life. It took you from the throne of Egypt to an outcast, to the wilderness. Moses, would you make that same decision again? What do you think his answer would be? After 3,700 years of there with the Lord, he'd say, hey, that was the best decision I ever made in my life. You see, he had respect unto the recompense of reward. He looked at the long-term effect. The problem with too many people today is they're selling short. They're selling for the short advantage. They're selling out the eternal in order that they might have a moment of pleasure, a moment of glory, a moment of excitement. But as Jesus said, what would it profit a man if he gained the whole world and lost his own soul? Or what are you going to give in exchange for your soul? And we see the tragedy of men selling out their relationship with God for the glass beads that Satan dangles before them. The baubles of the world that will perish and pass away. And they don't take in the eternal into their perspective or into their equation. And thus they sell short. Yes, it's better to suffer the reproach of Christ the anger and the bitterness that people have against Jesus Christ. It's better to be his representative and to take that guff than to join with the worldly crowd that is on its way to hell. Let's pray. Father, help us with Moses to look at the eternal perspective. Lord, with Jesus to look at the joy that is set before us. May we have our eyes upon those things that do not perish. In Jesus' name, amen. Shall we stand? Jim Elliot, who died trying to bring the gospel to the Auca Indians down in Ecuador, one day wrote to his friends, "No man is a fool who gives up that which he cannot keep in order to gain that which he cannot lose." There are so many people that are fools, giving their lives for that which they cannot keep anyhow. Selling out so cheaply. Not willing to bear the reproach of Christ. Not willing to suffer for his sake. But may God be with you. I think of how Jesus said to his disciples, "I send you out as sheep among wolves." And I realize that you're going out to a world filled with wolves that are going to try and tear you up. As you stand for Jesus Christ, they're going to resent it. As you speak up and you say, "That's not right," they're going to resent you. Because they resent him and the reproaches that they have against Jesus, they're going to vent on you. But I pray that God will give you grace and God will give you strength, that you will stand tall for Jesus Christ, for righteousness. That we might be salt in this world. That we might be a light to those in darkness. That we might be the representative of Jesus Christ before this lost world. The Lord bless thee.
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Well, hello there. Welcome to another episode of Today's Bible Questions. I'm Todd Hampson, your host for today, and really excited that you've joined us for this show. There's some great questions, kind of all over the map, but some deep ones, some easy ones, some practical ones, some deeply theological ones. So it's a good mixed bag, and it's a good way to get your Bible study in for the day, because we cover such a broad area because of the questions that you sent in. And thank you for doing that, by the way. We literally, no joke, could not do this show without you. We need your questions to be able to do this. And also, we pray that it's a blessing to you as you do tune in. And even as you hear other people's questions that you didn't submit, but that other people ask, get answered. So, but if you're just joining us, or you're wondering how to get your question answered on the next program or an upcoming program, you can simply text your question to the number there on your screen, 714-815-7097. And as I mentioned, today we have kind of a mixed bag of questions, kind of all over the map. So there's really no way for me to connect these. It's going to be every question slightly different. So with that, we'll just dive in and we'll see what God's word has to say, and which is the source for our answers. You know, that's really the baseline for this channel, for what we're trying to teach on the show and how we approach scripture. Is God's word is inspired by God. God breathed, based on 2 Timothy 3, 15 and 16, or 16 and 17. God breathed and profitable for everything. And it says all scripture is God breathed. And it is therefore authoritative. It is sufficient. It covers everything that we need to know. And it's also complete. We have the complete word of God in the 66 books of the Bible. So that kind of gives us our framework of what boundaries to work within when we're trying to answer biblical questions. And then our job is, as students of the Bible, to be good exegeters, to pull the meaning out of the text, not force the meaning into the text, but really do due diligence to make sure we're letting the author speak to us, not us kind of force a meaning on it. And it's very tempting to do that sometimes. But when we answer these questions, we do our best to make sure we're answering straight from the Word of God, as imperfectly as we do it. That's our goal here on the show. Well, this first question has to do with Matthew 24. And this person says, Matthew 24, 14. Please explain Matthew 24, 14. And I'll just read that for you. It says, "And this gospel of the kingdom will be proclaimed throughout the whole world as a testimony to all nations, and then the end will come." Now, this verse pops up in Jesus's Olivet Discourse, his end time teaching, which aligns with what we read in the book of Revelation. If you look at the details carefully, he's talking to his Jewish disciples about the time of the tribulation. He describes primarily some key events in the first half that align with what we read in Revelation. Then he highlights the midpoint abomination of desolation spoken of by Daniel the prophet, and that's the midpoint of the tribulation. And then he talks about events at the end of the tribulation, his return, what it's going to be like, that it'll be a kind of a blackout, and then the glory will burst through, and he will return with his angels. So that's an overview of the Olivet Discourse, the key part of it. But right in the middle of that, it talks about this, that the gospel of the kingdom will be proclaimed throughout the whole world as a testimony to all nations, and then the end will come. So some people have taken this verse to mean the gospel has to go to every nation, like we have to translate the Bible into every language before he can return. Well, there's a couple problems with that. Number one, everywhere that the return of Christ is talked about, it's spoken of as an imminent return, meaning it could happen at any moment. There are no preconditions. Even Paul, when he gave the doctrine of the rapture in 1 Thess 4, he says, "We who are alive will be caught up together." So Paul thought the rapture was going to take place in his lifetime. And for sure, the gospel would not have gone out to every nation in Paul's lifetime. It went out to the known Greek world, the known, you know, all the way to Rome. And there's some indication that Paul even went to Spain. But this literally says it will be proclaimed throughout the whole world as a testimony to all nations. There are still thousands of languages that the Bible has not gone into. So this can't be talking about the church age or things leading up to the rapture.
I do believe the fulfillment. Now, we should do those things. Obviously, we should try to get the gospel to every nation. That's our goal with the Great Commission, is we're supposed to spread the gospel. But I think what Jesus is referring to here, again, is it correlates with a scene in Revelation, specifically in Revelation 14, verses 6 through 13. There's a description of these three angels. And the first angel is a gospel angel. Now, listen to this. He said, John says, "Then I saw another angel flying in the midst of heaven, having the everlasting gospel to preach to those who dwell on the earth. Now listen to these details and think about what we read in Matthew 24. To every nation, tribe, tongue, and people, saying with a loud voice, fear God and give glory to him, for the hour of his judgment has come. And worship him who made heaven and the earth and the sea and the springs of water." So, and I've heard people who have done a really deep dive in the Greek on this text talk about where it says another angel flying in the midst of heaven. The terminology used there is that he's zipping back and forth, literally making sure every person on the planet hears the gospel before it's too late. So I believe what we read about Matthew 24:14 is talking about this same event, ultimately, of this gospel angel that's literally going to go to every tribe, tongue, and nation and people. So that's the cool thing about the Bible, is that we don't have to force fit it. If we let it speak for itself, like I said, and we carefully compare scripture with scripture, it actually lines up perfectly in many places and makes a whole lot of sense as you see those puzzle pieces fit nicely together, which, by the way, is also an indicator that the Bible, though it used 40 human authors and their personalities and their imperfections, that there's really one ultimate author, the Holy Spirit, behind these 66 books. God is an author who does not contradict himself, so he's going to make sure that his word lines up, and it does. That's a kind of a fascinating way to approach scripture, and a fascinating thing to think about when we study scripture, that there's one author, he doesn't lie, he speaks clearly, he uses plain language. Yes, he uses poetic language and stuff like that too, but we understand what that means with a little bit of study and a little bit of context. And God wants us to understand his love letter, and he's written it in a way that is a plain sense language that we can comprehend, and that any believer from any period of church history can understand and can apply to their lives. So what a gift we have in these 66 books that we call the Bible. Amazing stuff. Well, if you're just joining us or wondering how to get your question answered, you can text your question to 714-815-7097. And we'll get that answered for you on a future episode. Here's another one. Actually, more of these questions are related to eschatology than I remembered. Here's another one related to eschatology. It says, while Satan is bound for 1,000 years, are his demons also bound during that time? Also, a second question, is Satan bound with a literal chain? So these are great questions. These are referring to what we read about in the first several verses of Revelation chapter 20, that Satan would be bound during the 1,000-year reign of Christ in the abyss. It specifically says he'll be bound in the abyss. If you remember, that's kind of the place where, when you read Revelation, that the demonic locusts were being held until the appropriate time when they were released. If you remember, during Jesus's ministry, when he was casting out demons, they said, please don't throw us into the abyss before our time, this kind of thing. So it is a kind of a fallen angel prison, so to speak, where fallen angels are cast into, and they know they can't get out. So I'll answer the first question first. When Satan is bound for 1,000 years, are his demons also bound at that time? I do believe so. When you read, and there's biblical precedents for this, whenever you read about the leader of a nation or a people, that leader represents all the people in that nation. For example, Nebuchadnezzar, in the prophecies in Daniel chapter 2, Daniel said to him, "You, O king, are the head of gold." But of course, when you read the context, it includes all of Babylon. And then there's a mirror prophecy in chapter 7, which clearly Babylon is that first beast there. So it's a mirror prophecy. But that's a common thing in scripture, that the leader of a country represents the whole country, or the leader of a people group represents the whole people group. So same thing here. I think it goes without question
that if Satan's bound, that means all of his minions will be bound as well. It aligns with scripture, and it makes sense because the point of him being bound is that there is no temptation, there's no, or I should say, there's no satanically or demonically led temptation

many, many people to fight against Jesus and make one last stand. In other words, God did that so that in 1,000 years, with Satan and his evil minions bound in the pit, even at the end of that, mankind will rebel against God and still choose sin. Sin nature, we're sinners because we sin, and we sin because we're sinners. We won't have that because we'll be in our glorified spiritual bodies. But those who enter the millennial kingdom, the believers who survive the tribulation, they will enter the kingdom as believers, but as they repopulate the world, their future generations won't all be believers, even though Jesus himself is ruling from the throne in a perfect environment. So anyway, that's the purpose of that. So yes, I do believe the demons will be bound there. And then the second question here, will he be bound with a literal chain? I'm not sure. I mean, it could be. It very well could be. And this question may be coming from the fact that those of us who interpret scripture using the plain sense sometimes will say we use the literal interpretation method. Now, that doesn't mean hyper-literal. Doesn't mean when it talks about God protecting Israel as he would a mother, like a mother with her wings. It doesn't mean God has feathers and wings. It means God wants to protect them. God loves them. So I think the same thing's true here. It could mean a literal chain, but what it may mean, what it probably means, is that's just a way of saying Satan's locked up and he's not going anywhere. Kind of like for the 30 minutes I'm doing this show, I'm chained to this desk, right? You understand what that means. I'm not going to get up and walk off camera. I'm fixed here. I'm not going anywhere during the duration of the show. Well, it's the same thing with Satan in the abyss. He's going to be chained to the abyss, locked up in the abyss. He's not going to get out. He will have zero influence on the world. So I think that's the primary thing that it's saying. But with that being said, I'm not sure. It could also be a literal, some kind of spiritual slash physical chain. That's going to be a very different time of history when the veil is thinned between the seen and the unseen realms. So, but those are some great questions related to that. If you would like to get your question answered on a future episode, or you want to pose a question, you can text that question to 714-815-7097. And that number is on your screen there as well that you can use at any time. So as you're hearing some of these questions being answered, again, it may make other questions pop up in your head that you want to have answered as well. So write those down and then send one or two in and we'll get those answered for you. And here's another question related to, while we're on the topic of the millennial kingdom, when Christ reigns during the millennial kingdom, will life on earth be like Eden? Yes, actually, it will be very much like Eden. God will be dwelling in Jerusalem. Jesus himself will be ruling from Jerusalem. So he'll be with mankind again. There will be it'll be like Eden, except for the fact that there will be people there with a fallen nature. But it says that Jesus will rule with a rod of iron. In other words, he's not going to let a single crime happen during that 1,000-year period. So it's as close to Eden as possible, except you do have this a group of people who are still have a sin nature who, as I just mentioned a few moments ago, will take the chance and rebel with Satan when he's loosed and try to fight against God. But it is very much like the Garden of Eden, and even more so the eternal state after the millennial kingdom is the great white throne judgment, or the unbeliever's judgment, followed by the creation of the new heavens, the new earth, and the new Jerusalem, which really is like full circle back to Eden. If you want to kind of see a neat snapshot, read Genesis 1 and 2, and then go read Revelation 21 and 22, and you'll see how it comes full circle. But great, great question. It will be a lot like the Garden of Eden, which was God's original intent. Okay, now this next one, this is going to take a bit of time to explain, and it is an eschatological question as well. Has to do with the end times. As you know, there's the rapture, but at the end of the tribulation, Jesus will return to rescue the Jewish people, to rescue those who call upon his name. Paul in Romans 11 talks about when the fullness of the Gentiles comes in, then all Israel will be saved. So there's coming a future time when all Israel will turn to the Lord and be saved. And so here's the question. When Jesus returns, will he go to Petra or Basra? That's the same name of two names for the same place. First, to rescue the Jewish remnant, and then go to Jerusalem afterwards. So let me
kind of paraphrase that

0: and tell you where this person is coming from. We read about Jesus standing on the Mount of Olives when he returns and the Mount of Olives splitting in two. We also read about Jesus rescuing a remnant of Jewish people who are hidden in the desert based on Revelation 12, which is, and there's other passages in the Old Testament prophets that call that mention this is Basra or Petra in the area of what's today is modern southern Jordan. And Basra is Petra. It's the same location. Petra is the, if you've ever seen Raiders, one of the Raiders of the Lost Ark movies, I think it was The Last Crusade, where they Indiana Jones goes in there and you see this ancient city cut out of the stone down in Petra. And that's most likely, most commentators believe that's where it is, where Basra and Petra are the same thing. But there's other verses, and we'll look at some of these. There's verses in the Old Testament prophets that talk about who is this coming up from Basra with his robe stained in blood. So in other words, we know Jesus is going to conquer his enemies when he returns. We know he's going to rescue the remnant of Jewish people in protected in the wilderness. And we know he's going to stand on the Mount of Olives. So to paraphrase this question, it's basically saying, what order is all of this going to take place in? It's at the very end of the tribulation when Jesus returns. What exactly is going to happen? And I just want to read a couple verses for you, and then I'll tell you kind of my take on what the order of events is there. Revelation 12, beginning in 13, says, "And when the dragon saw that he was thrown down to earth," this is when Satan is cast down to earth in the tribulation period, and he has no access to heaven anymore. It says he persecuted the woman who gave birth to the male child. This is Israel being depicted as the one who gave birth to Jesus. Jesus came from Israel. But with two wings like a great eagle were given to the woman so that she could fly into the wilderness to her place where she was nourished for a time, times, and half a time. That phrase, time, time, and half a time, it correlates also with other time markers given. It means 3.5 years. The last 3.5 years, there's going to be a remnant of Jewish people who are hiding or protected in Basra. And I believe it's a supernatural protection, not just a natural protection, even though that's where they are. I believe there's some kind of supernatural covering that keeps the enemy from being able to attack them. And then it says, the dragon was enraged with the woman and went off to make war with the rest of her children who keep the commandments of God and hold to the testimony of Jesus. So I believe Satan is first going to try to attack the Jewish believing remnant who will be in Basra or Petra. Then when he realizes they're supernaturally protected and he can't do that, he's going to go back to Jerusalem and basically try to kill any Jewish people, Jewish Christians that he can. Any of these the rest of the Jewish people who have turned to the Lord and accepted Jesus. And here's that passage from Isaiah 63. I'll read the first three verses. It says, "Who is this who comes from Edom with garments of glowing colors from Basra?" And by the way, this word Basra in Hebrew means fortress. And that's a perfect description of Petra as we know it. It is kind of a fortress. You could hide in there. They could go way back into the tunnels of the caves and that kind of thing. But also, as I mentioned, I think God supernaturally protects them in there. "This one who is majestic in his apparel, marching in the greatness of his strength. It is I, the one who speaks in righteousness, mighty to save. Why is your apparel red and your garments like one who treads in the winepress? I have trodden the wine trough alone, and from the peoples there was no one with me. I also trod them in my anger and trampled them in my wrath, and their blood and their lifeblood is sprinkled on my garments, and I stained all my clothes with their blood." Pretty gory picture, but also think of Revelation 19 when it says Jesus came from heaven, comes down with the sword coming out of his mouth with his robe dipped in blood. It's the same imagery. It's talking about the same event. So all that to say, I believe, oh, and then one more, Zechariah 12:10, "I will pour out on the house of David and the inhabitants of Jerusalem the spirit of grace and pleading so that they will look at me whom they pierced, and they will mourn for him like one mourning for an only son, and they will weep bitterly over him like the bitter weeping over a firstborn." So much to unpack there. The fact that it talks about him and me, God, Jesus as God. But anyway, this depicts the moment when the Jewish people as a whole. As Paul says in Romans 11, all Israel will be saved. This depicts that moment when at the end of the tribulation, they will all believe in Jesus and call on him. So I believe the most likely order of events is the remnant will believe in Christ, some of them protected in Petra, many of them still in Jerusalem, that Jesus will return at that moment, will rescue the remnant from Petra, will come up the valley through past the Dead Sea, and as he's doing so, slaughtering the Antichrist armies who had been trying to attack the protected remnant, and then he will go into Jerusalem and finish slaughtering the armies, and then when he's decimated the entire Antichrist army, he'll make an ascent up the Mount of Olives, kind of like a victory lap, and will stand on Mount of Olives, and it will split. So when I parse these and kind of put the pieces together, that's kind of the general time frame or the order of events that I think takes place there. But it's a fascinating study because, number one, you have to look at several passages in the Minor Prophets. You have to look at the book of Revelation and Matthew 24. And then when you piece all these things together, it just really does come together and give a good picture. We don't know every single detail, but you can make a pretty good chronology of what's going to happen at that moment. And of course, the most fascinating thing is the fact that all prophecy will be fulfilled, that just like Paul says in Romans 11, one day all Israel will be saved, that this prophecy in Zechariah 12:10, that they will mourn on the one whom they pierced, the Messiah that was killed, they will realize that is their Messiah after all. What a glorious day that will be. And that will be right at the end of the tribulation period. Well, I think we've got time for one or two more questions, depending on how deep we go with these. And I'll just, I'll tackle this first one. It says, I heard a well-known pastor say, we don't need the Old Testament, just the words of Jesus, because he died and rose from the dead. Is that true? Well, no, we need the Old Testament. As I mentioned earlier, the scriptures tell us that over and over again, all of God's word is authoritative. 2 Timothy 3:16 and 17, all scripture is God breathed from Genesis 1:1 to Revelation 22:21. Yeah, sorry, I had it right the first time. It is God breathed. It is all God's word, all of it. 100%. So for someone to say, and there's a couple pastors that I've heard say this, or a couple prominent figures in Christianity have said similar things, like we can unhitch from the Old Testament, or the Old Testament is not really, it's been fulfilled, so we don't really need to pay attention to it. No, we have to. The only way to understand the full story and why the end of the story is so important is if you understand the entire Old Testament. Most of the Bible is your Old Testament. Very small sliver is the New Testament. We need to understand that. And also, it begs the question, what's the authority over that says what scripture is of God and what isn't? Do you personally become the authority? Do these pastors who say we can unhitch from the Old Testament or we don't need the Old Testament, do they become the authority and tell us what's God's word and what's not? It just makes no sense. It's either all God's word or none of it's God's word. And also, to couple that with the fact that they cite the resurrection of Jesus and the words of Jesus as being authoritative, well, which words of Jesus and which resurrection? The one you read about in the Bible? So the logic just breaks down completely, and it makes no sense, and it confuses many, many believers. So hold firm to the fact that your entire Bible is God-breathed, is inerrant, meaning it has no mistakes, that it is authoritative, and that is, it is sufficient, meaning it gives us everything we need to know. It doesn't tell us everything about everything, but it tells us everything that we need to know how to be right with God. Well, that brings us to the end of today's program. Thank you so much for joining in. Thank you for submitting your questions. And I'm Todd Hampson. I can't wait to join you, Lord willing, on another future episode of Today's Bible Questions. Until then, keep studying, keep working, and keep submitting your questions to that number on your screen, and we'll answer that for you on a future episode of Today's Bible Questions.
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2: Welcome to Behind the Cameras. This is a little update for the month of October, and I mentioned in September. Now, we hit about 190 some countries. but ones that were what we called certified into. In September, we were at, I want to make sure I say the right number here, at 135. And we are now, I can announce, we're at 167. We're almost getting fibered or satellite in to almost every country. We're getting close. I believe these are the end times, friends, and God is good. And these are areas where people are actually getting to hear the teachings of Jesus Christ. It's just so inspiring. I'm not a teacher, but I know that we all can get the message out from these great teachers we have on his channel. And Israel, I know a lot of you are concerned because we have the second studio now in Israel. We had to do this because the original one with buildings over there, they're different and they have to go through this kind of certification thing. So it's going to take about a year, they said, for it to be upgraded to these new standards. So we've gotten this other facility and they're working on it, but we have this lag and Tom Hughes is over there and we were hoping to do a live show, but we thought it might be risky because we don't know if both studios would be, the one's not ready and the other one might be, the power might be turned off any time now. And so keep that in prayer, but it is going well. And speaking of Israel, we have two programs that will be coming to his channel. One is one of ours that we will be producing as soon as the second studio is done. And it's called This Week in Israel. And our host will be Brian Perez. And it's all about Israel. And it will be enjoyable. Another one is a program from Israel. And I don't want to get a little head in the weeds. I'll wait a little bit later so I can announce that. But they right now are in the production of doing that program. And also, I had a little note here. I would like to mention real quick, you're coming into Christmas, and this is when crime and house break-ins really start to climb. And you're seeing statistics, I call them woke statistics, that they're telling you to turn off your lights, that thieves don't like it when a house is dark, because they don't know what's lurking. Well, it's just the opposite, friends. You go home to a dark house, you don't know who's lurking in the bushes. And thieves are like cockroaches. They scurry with light. That's why all of our studio buildings and every government building and every store and retail, they're lit up like a Christmas tree when they're closed. It keeps them away. And what's going on is, if you look at statistics from the 50s, 60s, and 70s, it'll show when they started putting in more street lights and people put on their lights, crimes would go down in the neighborhood. They started around the 1800s, early 1800s, before electricity, they would put in gas lights. They started putting them on the streets, and crime went down because it lights up the streets and the cockroaches scurry away. So don't listen to this woke stuff. Keep your porch light on at night. Light your house up. And if you go on vacation, get a couple of those lights that one room turns on for a while and then another room back and forth. But don't keep your place dark. And friends, it's about time for me to go, but I really want to say this to just you partners. Oh, God bless you, and thank you for being all these years with us, supporting us, and helping us to be able to get these great teachers. I'm not a teacher, you aren't a teacher, but we sure can help these great pastors get their message into all these countries. I believe that this is part of the end times, and God is using us in a mighty way because we're now getting into countries that there isn't a missionary that would dare step into. May God richly bless you. If something important comes up in October, I'll give you another behind the camera.

0: We have a God that's with us in the darkest times, in the darkest hours. He's always with us. Guys, I hope you understand Jesus Christ is our refuge. I hope, I pray, listen, all of us that are believers, that we find our refuge in Christ. Do you realize that you, as a believer in Jesus Christ, have the favor of God in your life? Come out from where you are. Come into the light. Go to the cross and watch and see what the Lord will do. Because the God that was with Paul the Apostle, who did some marvelous things, is still alive today. In 2003, May 18th, 2003, the Lord had us start a work in Sunset Beach. We were at the Sunset Beach Women's Club for 7 years and 7 months. Some of you are here, do you remember that? And we needed more space. It was getting super busy. We put chairs outside. We put chairs down the hallway. We put chairs everywhere we could find a place to put a chair. And God really just kind of blessed it. It was just a thing that we just had to have some more space. So Peter's Landing Marina, if you recall, there was a space that was there open. And we worked out a deal. We signed a lease for 7 years and 2 5-year extensions. And everything seemed to be going good until we went to pull the permits to do the work. And we found out that that particular area, the zoning in bold letters said no religious assemblies. And so they said, you can't do any work, you can't pull the permits, you can't even go there. You're not allowed to have a church on that property. So we realized that the federal law protects us. It's called the Arlupa Law, a federal law that states you cannot zone out a church. So we tried to tell them that. They wouldn't listen to us. So we brought it before the city council, the city attorney, not Michael Gates, by the way, but the city attorney. The city attorney at the time said, no, you guys can't do it. We're going to shut it all down. And it was almost like watching a sports event. If you guys were with us, you remember, we filled the city hall. We're all there. And it was like we're all cheering, like, we're going to do this. We're going to go. We're going to go. And all of a sudden, the attorney says, no, we're not going to do it. And it was just like, oh. And so Pacific Justice Institute is a team of attorneys that pro bono, they help out churches and this type of stuff. So they drafted a letter. So we handed out a letter to all the city council. We handed out a letter to the city attorney. And the city attorney got on his laptop and he started punching away on the keys like this. And he goes, I don't normally flip-flop, but on this one, I'm going to flip-flop. And so they said, you guys can go forward. And we were there for 12 years. We were over there. But the whole thing was, it was like the darkest hour. Like, we're really going to pay a lease on a property we can't occupy. And so there was a dark hour. But we had, listen, great victory. And we have a God that's with us in the darkest times, in the darkest hours. He's always with us. There's no darkness in him. He's light, and he's always there. And God's will, when you follow him, his will be done. God is sovereign. In our text, we're going to look at Paul the Apostle. Remember, we've been watching, and I'm going to put it up here on the screen. We've been watching that he was in a real battle. He was in a real storm. He was in some dark times. Matter of fact, it was so bad as they were making their way from Caesarea all the way to Rome that they thought they were all dead. Remember that? Remember, Paul even warned them before they went on the ship. He said, hey, disaster's ahead. Don't get on the ship. But the experts said, no, we're going to go forward. And sure enough, disaster came. And so it was terrible. They didn't listen to Paul. So verses 27 to 38, I just want to summarize this. Some of the sailors, listen, they tried to escape by lowering the lifeboat. So they were pretending, I don't know if in the text it tells us, they were pretending that they were putting out anchors, but really they were putting the lifeboat out and they were going to escape and save themselves and let everybody die. And so Paul the Apostle said, no, we all have to stay together. Otherwise, nobody's going to be saved. We have to stay together. So they cut the lifeboat down and let it fall into the water. And they let the lifeboat go, right? And so they hadn't eaten. Listen, this is very important. They didn't eat for 14 days. So Paul insisted, guys, stop everything. We're going to eat. He broke bread. He gave thanks to the Lord. And he forced the 276 guys that were on the ship to eat. But then a violent wave broke up the ship. The ship was broken. And because the ship was broken, there's all kinds of prisoners there. And so the soldiers were going to kill all the prisoners. But the centurion, the one in charge, says, no. He wanted to save Paul the Apostle, who was a prisoner. He says, no, don't kill anybody. Don't worry. It's on my head. Let them all live. So he let them live. But this is, now we're getting to this great part here. Remember, so So the ship is broken up. There's an island there. So the centurion says, if you can swim, swim. Those that can't swim, get on boards and go and make your way there. So I believe if you watch this, probably they were surfing. They were probably surfing. Southern California, we can appreciate that. So maybe some were bodyboarding. They were going like this and going up there. But some of them were probably like that. They were surfing. So they made their way on the onto the island. Just to find out, the island was called the Island of Malta. They didn't know which island they were at. They were tossed and turned, so they didn't know. Guys, they found a place of refuge in the midst of their storm, the darkest hours, but yet they had a refuge. Can I remind everybody, Jesus Christ is our refuge. He's the one that we run to when we go and we have trouble. So Malta, if you're familiar with the area, so if you look up here, there's Sicily and Italy. Matter of fact, my relatives were from Sicily, from Trapani up here. So there's Malta. You see that little island? So 60 miles south of Sicily, near the toe of Italy. The name is derived from a Phoenician word, Meleth or Malita, which means place of refuge. And that's what it was. Some might say, wait. Yeah, I took a little Spanish. Malita. So Heidi's looking at me. I didn't know you spoke Spanish. So Malita. So you might look at it and say, wait, Pastor, the word itself means honey, and it does. But the root of the word means a place of refuge. Again, guys, I hope you understand Jesus Christ is our refuge, a shelter, a fortress, a safe place, a protection. Listen, the righteous run in, and they're what? Safe. I hope, I pray, listen, all of us that are believers, that we find our refuge in Christ. I hope this is a reminder for us that are believers that daily we should find our refuge in him. Amen? Because he is our strong tower. Listen, I cannot go a day without finding myself with him in that place of refuge. I need him. When you're weak, he's your strength. When you're down, he'll lift you up. He is that place. And I hope that I'm just preaching to the choir. I hope that you realize day by day, you and I have a refuge in Jesus Christ. He is my refuge. He is your refuge. And we should run in daily. I hope you have that time. Daily in the word, finding refuge in him. Daily in prayer, finding refuge in him. I can't think of the last, 20... What year are we in? 2026? We started in 2000. Last 23 years, I can never recall, stood up at this pulpit without first spending time with my God and my refuge, giving me his strength to be up here. Never. I get up in the morning and just spend time with him, on my knees, on my face, seeking him, Lord Jesus. People don't want to hear me speak. They want to hear you speak through your word, by your Holy Spirit. Fill me with your Holy Spirit. Stir up the gifts of the Holy Spirit, the gift of pastor, teacher, exhortation, prophecy, word of knowledge, word of wisdom. May the work of the Holy Spirit be at work here in this church. Amen? Amen. But trust me, if I'm up here, if I don't have a place of refuge in him, it'll be dry as a bone because it'll be me speaking. You are a vessel. And hopefully you and I are vessels of honor and we're fit for the master's work. You can't be fit, listen, for the master's work unless you're spending time in him. Amen? Okay, so the natives showed us unusual kindness, for they kindled a fire and made us all welcome because of the rain that was falling and because of the cold. Okay, so think of this. 14 days, they haven't eaten except one time, so they're malnourished, they're freezing, it's raining, they're cold, and they're probably, standing on the shore just kind of shaking like this, and then the natives come out and say, hey, come on, let's build you guys a fire, let's warm you guys up, and so they build a fire, and they were just being so kind. Listen, they're not believers, and they're just being so hospitable. My wife had a home actually there in Malta for 8 years. She lived in Scotland, but she was in the music industry, did very well. So she would go there for summers and she had a summer home for 8 years. And she told me, I was reading this out loud, and she says, yeah, you know what? The people there are very hospitable. They're very warm people. The Maltese people are very, so to this day, they're still that way. So all this wonderful, hospitality that they're receiving, and I believe this is good for us to realize. Do you realize as believers in Jesus, we're called to be hospitable? But when Paul, back in our text, had gathered a bunch of sticks and laid them on the fire, let's stop there before it gets ugly. Wait, Paul is gathering sticks? Wait. Paul has become the new leader. I don't know if you realize that as we've been going through this text. Why? The centurion messed up. The centurion thought that they should move forward. The centurion was not a good leader. Paul was in tune with God. Paul was so much in tune with God that everybody was looking to him for answers. And he told everybody, you're all going to be safe. An angel of the Lord visited me last night. Nobody's going to get hurt. We're going to make it to shore. We're going to go on some island. And so he had everything under control. All of them were listening to him. He was definitely the leader now. But yet the leader is gathering sticks. Listen, there's 276 men there. I would think through this. Think through it with me. Would you think that they would all say, hey, Paul, listen, you get the closest spot right next to the fire. Come on, everybody. Let's help Paul. Sit down, Paul. You are the man. You just sit there. Keep warm. You know, there's too many guys here. We don't want you far away from where are you going, Paul? He's gathering sticks. He's serving them. Paul the Apostle said in 1 Corinthians 9:19 to the church in Corinth, he says, for though I am free from all men, I have made myself a what? Servant to all. Why? That I might win the more. Well, Paul is a servant. It doesn't change in his life. He's always a servant. He's Paul the Apostle. He's hearing from God. He was used to save the lives of many. He was so in tune with the leading of God that everybody was looking to him for answers, but yet he was the servant of all. Are you following me? He was serving them. And it's a good reminder for all of us that are called. You are called. Do you realize that if you're a believer in Jesus Christ, you are called to be a servant of the Lord? It's what we're called to do. We love to be served, don't we? Just serve me, yes. Even Jesus Christ, when he came to the earth, what does it say? He came to serve and not to be served. Right? Wow. That just stands out. Okay, well, let's go on. So he's gathering up these sticks, and then what happens? A viper came out because of the heat and fastened on his hand. He got bit. Wait. He's serving the Lord. He's serving people. And so God allowed this bite, allowed this viper to just bite him? And you don't read anywhere where, listen, you don't read anywhere in the text where it says, Paul was like, really, God, I'm serving you and I get bit in front of all these people? Could I remind you, getting bit by a viper is pretty much a death sentence. You should die from that. And he gets bit. I want to use this to say something that's so important because when you start serving the Lord, trust me, you're going to get bit. Well, there's real spiritual attacks. That's a real serpent. Well, guess what? There's a serpent in the spiritual realm that wants to bite and wants to attack us. And we're not exempt. Paul the Apostle physically got bit. And you and I, we as believers, is when we serve the Lord and we see it in the church so often, people say, well, I want to sign up for this and sign up for that. Spiritual attacks come and they're like, oh, I didn't sign up for that. What? Well, you know, that, I got this and this is going wrong in my life. It's okay. God will get you through it. No. I'm not. I don't want any part of it. Well, you're going to get bit. Sorry, that's the bad news. We're getting to the good news pretty soon, though. But that's just the reality. I heard a pastor once say that, you know, he was talking about a boxer, and he's saying how a boxer, when he's in the ring, he doesn't go to the corner after the first round. He doesn't go to the coach and say, Coach, I got hit. He's like, the coach would say, you're a boxer. You're going to get hit. Don't you understand? Listen, the same thing with us. We're in ministry. There's going to be attacks, but the attacks are for us. There's a reason for the attacks, and so it depends on how we handle the attacks and how we handle when we get bit and we get hurt. And when the natives saw the creature hanging from his hand, they said to one another, no doubt this man is a murderer whom though he has escaped the sea, yet justice does not allow to live. They were very superstitious. They believed in many gods. They're like, he must have offended the gods. He must be a murderer. And now the gods are making everything right. He's going to die. Can I use this to say, you and I as believers, the world's watching when we are under attack. And they're watching how, listen, please. This is so important for your spirit. Maybe you're mature enough, you already got this, then please go to sleep. But for those that don't get this, they're watching how you respond to the attacks. They are. The natives are watching this, and they're saying, well, he must be a pretty bad guy. Look what happened. He got bit. He's going to die. And how? What happens? How does he respond? And it's so important that we realize that. The world is watching how we respond to tragedy. We had a young lady at the first service. She's visiting from Idaho. Is it Idaho? Iowa. I get those two mixed up all the time. So she's visiting, but she shared with me. She says, Pastor, thank you for that message. She says, I had a 5-year-old boy that died of cancer. And she says, I needed to hear that message today. How do we deal with tragedy? Only God can carry you through difficulties like that. The world is watching how we deal. We're not exempt as believers. We're going to have tragedies. We're going to have difficulties. But my question is, how does Paul respond and how should we respond and what do we do? I believe we see it here in our text. But he shook off the creature into the fire and suffered no harm. Listen, he had the promise of Jesus that he was going to go to Rome. So he knew he's not going to die. He had the promise of the angel, you're going to stand before Caesar. Remember that? So he knows, I'm not going to die. He had the promises of God, but can I encourage you? You and I have the same promises of God, that we're going to stand one day before the King of Kings and the Lord of Lords, and that everything that happens in our life, he's working all things together for good for those of us that love him, those of us that are called according to his purpose. Everything. We have his promises that we can stand on. No weapons formed against us shall prosper. And I think that's up right here. Yes, Isaiah 54. Isaiah 54, no weapons formed against you shall what? You might say, oh, Pastor, you don't understand. That's the Old Testament. That probably doesn't speak to us as Christians. That really speaks to the Old Testament saints. And so you're taking that way out of context. Really? Let's read on. No weapon formed against us shall prosper. And every tongue which rises against you in judgment, you shall condemn. Listen. This is the heritage of the servants of the Lord. Are you a servant of the Lord? Yes. That's your promise. Yes. No weapons formed against you shall prosper. No weapons formed against us shall prosper. And if it's not clear enough by that, keep reading. And their righteousness is from who? Listen, their righteousness is from me. It's not our righteousness. It's not that he's going to prosper and no weapons formed against us will prosper because of our righteousness. It's from him. And if you don't believe it, it says the Lord. No weapons. Let me move my notes that I'm not using at all here, but let's see. You guys all doing good today? I get so excited about God's word, I can't help myself. So I love it, actually. I love teaching. Back in our text. And it says, however, they were expecting that he would swell up and suddenly fall down dead. So they're watching him intently. Again, the world's watching us when we go through tragedies. But after they had looked for a long time and saw no harm come to him, they changed their minds and said that he was what? One more time. I thought he was a murderer. Now he's a god. They thought he was a murderer. But now he's a god. What changed? They watch him walk through tragedy and shake it off. They watched how he responded to a very tragic situation. And then they realized, wait, this guy is not like us. This guy is different than all of us. He must be a god. That's all they knew. They didn't know any better. But he must be a god because we've never seen anything like this. Every time someone gets bit by a viper, they usually swell up or they fall down dead. So there must be something about this guy. And believe me, from now on, they're going to listen to him. And he'll have an open door to minister. Listen, not just to one or two people, to the whole island. Why? Because how, I believe this, the biggest part is how we handled the tragedy. Guys, listen, you will have, I will have, we will have tragedies in our life. We will have difficulties in our life. That's, we're not exempt, but how do we respond to them? Can I suggest, because of this text, and remind all of us, shake it off. Go forward. I'm not diminishing all that we go through sometimes. I'm not saying, oh, you know, please don't misunderstand me in that. But what I'm saying is Paul the apostle had a promise from God and he was standing on the promise of God. He's going to stand before Caesar. So what does that tell you? He's not going to die. And he shook it off. And now they're listening. I hope, I pray, I trust that the world around us, as they see how we handle things different than the world handles things, that will have their ear and they'll finally listen to us and say, now tell me more about this God you serve. Tell me, what is the, you're a what? Are you a Christian? What does that mean? In that region, there was an estate, the leading citizen of the island whose name was Publius, who received us, listen, and entertained us courteously for 3 days. So Publius, most likely he was the Roman governor of the island, and he obviously was very well off. And so he's like, guys, I've never seen nothing like this. I heard about you, Paul. I heard that a snake bit you. You didn't die. You didn't swell up. We want to hear more of this. We want to just give you a feast. And we just see, listen, the favor of God. Do you realize that you, as a believer in Jesus Christ, have the favor of God in your life? And I'm not trying to be, oh, just the favor of God. No, no. Matter of fact, the way we come to Christ is through the favor of God, right? We have favor with God. We are saved by grace, which is favor, through faith. We're saved by grace, which is favor, through our faith in Jesus Christ. That's what we're told. Yes, I'll say it again. Favor. Listen, it starts with his favor. That's how you are saved. But it continues. As we seek him and we seek his word for wisdom from above, we continue to have the favor of God. You might say, Pastor, is there a scripture to go with that? I'd love when you ask these questions. Proverbs 8:35. Listen, for whoever finds me, talking about wisdom in context, I believe also the Lord, wisdom and wisdom of the Lord. So whoever finds me finds what? Life. And obtains what? Favor from the Lord. God's favor for those of us that seek him and seek his word. The wisdom that comes from his word. We have great favor from above. Oh, Paul had favor. And it happened that the father of Publius, which is the governor of the island, laid sick. So his father was laying sick with a fever and dysentery, which is, dysentery is an infection. You don't even really want to know all that it is. It's pretty gross. But it's basically an infection in the intestinal tract, which is very painful. So Paul went into him and prayed, and he laid hands on him, and he was healed. Do you think he would have had that opportunity if he didn't shake off the snake? I don't think so. You see, he shook off the snake. Something supernatural is going on. They're looking at him. They're saying, wow, what's happening? You're different. By the way, you're so different, and I've never seen anything like this before. Hey, the governor is saying, I want to give you a feast. And by the way, can you help me out? My dad, he's laying there, and it doesn't look good, and he's really sick. I mean, you were touched, and so do you think maybe you can do something with him? And Paul's like, let me see what I can do. And he was healed. Oh, it goes on. And when this was done, the rest of those on the island, don't miss that, who had diseases also came and were what?
1: Healed.
0: How Paul handled the tragedy opened a door for him to minister, not just to one, but everyone around that whole island wanted to meet this Paul. And wanted to be a part of his ministry. Last verse we'll look at. They also honored us in many ways. Okay, wait. Do you think they would have honored the group if Paul wasn't there? I don't think so. Paul was the believer. And the whole group was blessed. Are you following that?
1: Yes.
0: Because Paul was a man of God. And they were all blessed because he was used by God in a powerful way. And they were all honored. And not only honored, look at this. And when we departed, they provided such things as were necessary. So they probably gave him food and clothes and all kinds. They're like, please, you've blessed us. Let us help you. And they're just giving them all kinds of stuff for their journey. Oh, guys, we can have victory in our darkest hour. When that dark hour comes into your life, maybe you've never gone into a dark hour, but we're in a fallen world and there will be attacks. There will be difficulties. There will be tragedies. I don't want that, but we're in a fallen world. But my question is, how do we handle them, those situations? And how will we handle them in the future? And if we handle them the way Paul handled them, watch and see what the Lord will do. He might very well open some doors that you don't even realize. Because we serve the same God that Paul the Apostle served. You might say, Pastor, he was an apostle. You don't understand. The apostles have different standings. He was in this place of exaltation. Whoa. We all belong to his family. And my Bible reads, he has no respecter of persons. And God is at work today. And if you heard how this church itself started, you'd realize we have a supernatural God that works in the very natural way. We serve an awesome God. And my God is not dead. My God, your God, is alive. But he's looking, he's searching to and fro throughout the whole earth, looking towards those hearts who are loyal towards him. If you have a hardened heart, if you're in sin, if you're caught up in the ways of this world, you're missing out on all that God has.
1: Right.
0: This is not a condemnation. This is a wonderful exhortation. Can I say, come out from where you are. Come into the light. Go to the cross and watch and see what the Lord will do. Because the God that was with Paul the Apostle and did some marvelous things is still alive today. Amen.

0: Greetings in the name of Jesus, our blessed hope, and welcome to Christ in Prophecy and the next episode in our series addressing the question, where is the promise of His coming?
1: In 2 Peter 3, the Apostle Peter noted that one of the ways we could identify the last days is that mockers, operating in their own lusts, would be asking this question. Peter pointed out that not only would these end-time scoffers reject the notion of the return of Christ, but they would also deny the creation and the flood. They do so in a vain attempt to avoid their inevitable judgment. As Peter said, by his word, the present heavens and earth are being reserved for fire, being kept for the day of judgment and destruction of ungodly men.
0: Pete Garcia, Nathan, and I have addressed the prophetic aspect of this prophecy in past episodes in this series. Now we'll turn to Jay Kiebert, a scientist with the Institute for Creation Research, who will address proofs for the flood aspect. Lamb and Lion Ministries has a long-standing relationship with ICR. We cite its founder, Dr. Henry Morris, often, and even feature him on the cover of our Overview of the End Times publication. That is because Dr. Morris understood, as we do, that the same God who revealed the beginning has also chosen to reveal the end. He is the only one who was there in the beginning and can see the end of time as we know it with equal clarity.
1: Dr. Hebert is an esteemed physicist whose research focuses on scientific proofs for creation as God described in the beginning, and he's an expert in cosmological and general apologetics. Here now is Dr. Jake Hebert.
2: As you are well aware, the theme of this conference is, where is the promise of His coming? And the Apostle Peter told us that in the last days you would have scoffers who would come, claiming that all things continue as they were from the beginning of the creation. And they would deny Christ's return, they would deny creation, and they would deny the reality of God's judgment of the world with a flood in the days of Noah. And we as Christians, we know that things do not continue as they were from the beginning of the creation. There were some big differences in that pre-flood world. In fact, one of the most obvious differences is that according to Scripture, people routinely lived to be 900 years old. And you know what? A lot of people have trouble with this. You know, is it like a late night TV infomercial? is it too good to be true? And at ICR, we certainly do take it seriously. But I'm sorry to say, even some Christian apologists are claiming that these ages should be understood symbolically or metaphorically and not literally. But the Bible is a history book. And don't let anyone tell you that you can't use the Bible as evidence. Its testimony that people once lived to be very old is evidence for that. And since the Bible is God's word, we ought to expect there to be some confirmation of that. We might expect that there might be some people groups or historians who recalled this extreme longevity. And it turns out there are. Josephus, the Jewish historian, affirms that people used to live to be very old, and he cited 11 other ancient historians to corroborate his claim. Augustine of Hippo, he said the same thing. You've got a lot of Native American tribes that say this as well, that say their ancestors used to live to be 200 years old. And you've got documents like the Sumerians' Kings List that affirm that people before the flood were living to be very old. But is it possible there might be some scientific confirmation of this? And I think it's quite possible there is. Now, we have to answer a really important question from the get-go. Do we believe that this longevity was natural or supernatural? Growing up, I always assumed it was natural. I just assumed there was something about the pre-flood world that enabled people to live to be very old, and I think that's correct. There's no hint in Scripture that this longevity was in any way miraculous. Now, if that's true, you are almost forced to conclude that the animals would also have experienced much greater longevity. And the reason for that is very simple. Just about any mechanism or mechanisms you can think of to explain that greater longevity in humans is also going to apply to animals. You know, some people think, well, Adam and Eve, they had no mistakes in their DNA, and their descendants, their immediate descendants, had just a few mistakes in their DNA, and that could be part of it. But the same thing would have been true of the animals. When God made the animals, there were no mistakes in their DNA either. Maybe it's environmental. Maybe there's something about that pre-flood world. Well, the animals are living in the same world that the people are. So you're pretty much forced to conclude the animals also experience extreme longevity. And it's just possible that the fossils might confirm that. And so the first point I want to make here is that these fossils are from the flood. Now, it's important to say that because a lot of the examples I'm going to show you, evolutionists will claim that these creatures lived millions of years ago. And we strongly, strongly disagree with that. The rocks and the fossils are from the flood. These are water-deposited sediments that later hardened into rock. And they cover enormous amounts of surface on the area on the Earth's land surface. They stretch from continent to continent. I mean, you've got these continuous rock units that just cover hundreds and thousands of square miles. And my co-worker, Dr. Jim Clary, has done a book on this. Moreover, these were deposited rapidly. There was a uniformitarian geologist and paleontologist named Derek Ager, and he wrote a book in 1993 called The New Catastrophism. And he made it clear in that book he did not think much of creationists. But he acknowledged that there are things in the rock record that look like they formed extremely rapidly. And one of the examples he gives is called Sutton Stone in Wales. And the conventional thinking is that it formed over 5 million years. And Derek Ager, an evolutionist, said, I think it was deposited in a matter of hours or minutes. And we creationists agree, but we think that's true of the entire rock record. That rock record was deposited during the year of the flood. Also, you've got soft tissue in dinosaur fossils and other fossils, and we know based on well-understood chemistry, those things cannot last for millions of years. So we have very good reason to believe that these rocks and fossils, rather than being evidence of evolution in millions of years, are rather evidence for the flood. In fact, in some cases, you can still see the material is still soft and stretchy. So when you see these fossils, including dinosaur fossils, you're not looking at creatures that lived millions of years ago. You were looking at creatures that perished in the Genesis flood. All right. Now, there is something else I need to mention. We believe that the flood triggered an ice age. In fact, we've got a very strong explanation for the ice age that is way better than what the evolutionists have. And as those ice sheets melted at the end of the ice age, you're going to have some catastrophic flooding. And there might have even been some catastrophic flooding during the ice age itself because we think there's a lot of rain at lower latitudes. But the bottom line is you're going to get fossils. You're going to get more fossils. So you're going to have fossils from the flood, but you're also going to have a few fossils from this post-flood ice age. And we know from Scripture that lifespans were dropping after that, okay? Our best estimate is that the ice age lasted 700 years. It started pretty much immediately after the flood. And the lives of the patriarchs overlapped that. Their lives overlapped this ice age. So if their lifespans are dropping, it's a good bet the animal lifespans are dropping too, but we might see evidence of longevity in ice age fossils too, not just flood fossils. So we want to look at direct fossil evidence and indirect fossil evidence. Now, we got to cover a little background material first. Some creatures have hard body parts, and they have growth rings or bands that you can count. There's these fields out there called sclerochronology and skeletochronology, where you count these growth bands and you try to see how old the organism is. And it's very similar to tree ring counting. They do it a lot with bivalves, clams, and oysters. They do it a lot. But to do it right, you usually have to cut the clam or oyster open. You have to section it. Now, when you do this, you will often get graphs that look like this. It's a graph of the creature's body size versus age. And you probably don't care, but that's the equation for that curve, okay? L naught, okay, that is the size when it hatches or is born, and L max is its final adult body size. Now, you don't need to worry about the equation, but here's what you do need to know. You've got rapid juvenile growth where it's increasing very rapidly, the length is increasing rapidly. Then it starts slowing down as it gets closer to adulthood, and a lot of times it will completely level off and the growth stops. So the organism at that point may get fatter, but it's not going to get longer or taller. Okay, so we have these growth curves, and we're going to be looking at a lot of these curves. Now, there's two ways you can construct these growth curves. The first and the best way is if you have a population of organisms, and this could be a fossil population or it could be a living population. So let's say you have a bunch of oysters and you measure their length and you count their growth rings and you make a plot, okay, length versus age. Well, what you can do is you can construct a best fit average trajectory to show you that organism's average growth trajectory over time. And they do this a lot. Now, the best way to do it is with a population, because then you can do rigorous statistical analysis. But a lot of times, you may not have multiple creatures. You might just have one. But you can still do it. You can still construct a growth curve. It's not the best, but you can still do it, and they do this a lot as well. So at ICR, we are firmly convinced that pretty much all of these rocks up to what the evolutionists call the Pleistocene or flood rocks. So if they're calling them Pliocene, Miocene, Oligocene, Eocene, all that, Cretaceous, Jurassic, Triassic, Permian, whatever, we're saying all that's from the flood. Now, the Pleistocene, okay, what they call the Pleistocene, okay, that's basically Ice Age, but even some of these Pleistocene rocks could be from the flood. And the creationists made a strong argument years ago that would be the case. So, you know, if you're looking at what we would call lower Pleistocene, it's probably also from the flood. If you're looking at upper Pleistocene or late Pleistocene, it's probably from the Ice Age. And the

if they've been assigned different species names. Now, another thing you got to worry about is that even today, creatures can experience great longevity if they're in very cold water. You've got this clam right here that can live to be 400 to 500 years old, but it's the same species at lower, warmer waters, lower latitudes and warmer waters. It doesn't live that long. You've got the Greenland shark. They think it can live to be 400 to 500 years old. Also, if you eat less, there's thinking that that might increase your longevity. And people have even suggested doing that for humans, right? You eat less, you know, you live longer. Okay? Now, what I want to point out in the examples I show you, those are not good explanations. Because in the examples I'm going to be showing you, evolutionists would agree that these creatures were living in warmer waters. And we're going to see some examples from Antarctica. But evolutionists believe at the time Antarctica was much warmer than it is now. And we're going to see that they had very large body sizes, indicating they were very well fed. So that's not an explanation either. Something else is going on here. Okay, now I know that was a bit of an intro, but let's go ahead and get into the good stuff. All right, so let's look at some long-lived, what we call extant oysters and clams. These are oysters and clams that aren't extinct. They're still around today. And one that people love to eat for seafood is called the Crassostrea virginica oyster or the eastern oyster. Again, it's real popular for seafood, but you've got fossil versions called Crassostrea titan and Crassostrea gigantissima. Now, it's amazing how many of these fossil species names have connotations of giantism. Okay, it's not just the oysters. And here is one of these giant Crassostrea oysters. And you can see there's a 5-centimeter mark there, but maybe that doesn't fully show you the full scale. So here's a picture of me holding a giant fossil oyster. Okay, that gives you a feel for how big these are. Now, even the evolutionists have acknowledged that these modern Crassostrea virginica oysters are almost certainly the direct descendants of this Crassostrea gigantissima. That means it's the same genus kind. Okay, that means these are the descendants of these much larger oysters. And there was a paper published in 2001 where they looked at some modern oysters, some from the Ice Age and some from what the evolutionists call the Miocene that we think is from the flood. And so this is a summary of their graphs. Now, the lengths of these graphs are not arbitrary, okay? The graph stops at the maximum age that was in each group of oysters. So if you look at that dark solid line, that's the modern group. That's the average growth curve for the modern group. None of them lived past 6 years. The slightly thinner growth curve there, that's the Ice Age. Now, one of them at least lived to be 9 years old. Now, that's interesting. It looks like these Ice Age oysters were living maybe 50% longer than the modern ones. And then these from the Miocene, those are from the flood, and they're living to be 20 and 23 years old. And I want to emphasize that could easily be an underestimate because they got killed in the flood, right? We don't know what the true lifespan potential is, okay? But that's how old they were when they died. And there's other examples. There's other examples from the Eastern Seaboard where you've got these Pleistocene oysters that had much greater lifespans. And it was discussed in this 2018 paper. Here are some maximum lifespans for Maryland oysters going from the Ice Age to the time of the American Revolution down to modern times. And you can see there's an obvious drop in lifespan. Same thing in Virginia. North Carolina, it's not as obvious, but there is a little bit of a drop there. And if you're interested in all the technical details, this is open access. You can read it at the website of the Creation Research Society. But that's not the only example. You've got another oyster out there, the American bittersweet, Glycemerus americana. Actually, I think that's a clam. I think I messed up. But then, nevertheless, it's a bivalve. And these are some from North Carolina. We got growth curves from North Carolina. Now, those dark solid lines, those are the growth curves from modern ones. And you can see that none of them are living past 10 years. But the dashed light blue lines, those are from the early Pleistocene, probably flood or maybe Ice Age. And you can see they are routinely living to be 30, 40, 50 years old. And there's one of them that actually made it to 86 years of age. Now, if you look at the Florida examples, it's not as obvious, but even the evolutionists acknowledge there could be some very long-lived specimens in Florida that we just haven't found them yet.
There's a

0: another kind called the mercenary clam or the hard clam. You see some examples from North Carolina where the ones before the flood are living longer. Florida, kind of. The early Pleistocene, it looks like they're living longer, but it's not nearly as pronounced. And to be fair, there is some contrary data here. I want to be upfront with you. There's some data that are kind of contrary, not so much on the lifespan per se, but on the body size. You know, we were seeing these other oysters were really big. If you look at these clams from the Pleistocene and recent ones from the Gulf of Mexico, you can't really see an obvious body size difference. I'm sorry. I meant to say Gulf of America. Sorry about that. Okay. And there are a few, okay, that are still around today that live to be very old, okay? So there is some contrary data there, and I want to be upfront with you about that. But we've also got some examples from Japan. This shelled creature is still around. And if you look here, you can see that as you go forward in time, their lifespans drop and they actually get smaller over time. So we've got some evidence from clams and oysters that are still alive today. We've got a lot of evidence from clams and oysters that are now extinct. There's a little island at the tip of the Antarctic Peninsula called Seymour Island, and they found all kind of fossil creatures there. And so here are from what they call the Cretaceous. For us, that's from the flood. And you can see that some of these are living to be over 100 years old, maybe even 130 years old. Very long lifespans. And these they're not even that big. They're like maybe 8 centimeters across. You've got some from the Eocene. That would also be from the flood. And they're, again, living to be very, very old. Now, some of the scientists who looked at them described this as extreme longevity. But they said, you know, it's very likely that there's even older fossil specimens out there that we just haven't found them yet. You've got one that was just enormous. There was one called the Platyceramus platinus that some people might think is a subgenus of this. And we got a growth curve for it. Now, to be fair, some of this is extrapolated, but it's a reasonable extrapolation. And you can see this thing might have still been growing at 120 years of age. You've got some from the Jurassic. Okay, they're living to be 150 years old or more. Okay, just very, very long lifespans. And on that same island, they found an ammonite that they think was over 200 years old when it died. Now, it's a kind of weird-looking ammonite. It doesn't look like the chambered nautilus, but it's got a shell that looks like a giant paperclip. But they believe it was more than 200 years old, and the scientists even commented and said, we've got to find ways to accept the reality of this extreme longevity in this enigmatic animal. We've also got some very long-lived small mammals from what they call the Jurassic. And this is an open access paper. You probably don't want to bore yourself with the details, but if you do, you can read this online. But they found these cute little critters like this guy right here, little bitty things, like the size of a shrew, little bitty. I don't think any of them had a mass greater than like 130 grams, little bitty things. But they realized there are growth bands in their teeth, in the root of their teeth that they can count. And these are little bitty fossil teeth. And when you do that, okay, and you compare that to lifespans of similar-sized mammals today, they are way above the trend line, okay? You see those little black dots? Those are the lifespans of living mammals today in the wild, okay? None of them have a mass more than 140 grams. Those colored squares are all those fossil creatures. They were living much, much longer. And one Science News article said, recent work has shown that the first mammals in the late Triassic and early Jurassic live much longer than similar-sized mammals today, up to 14 years old. If you compare that with today's shrews of similar body mass, some of which live to just over a year, this is a huge difference in lifespan. All right, now we're going to come back to indirect fossil evidence, but we're going to take a little detour here. I don't want to overwhelm you with too much information. So you might wonder, how on earth did I end up doing this research in the first place? I mean, I'm not a biologist. Am I out of my lane here? Well, maybe, okay? But there was a physicist named Jeffrey West, and he and two biologists came up with what they called a metabolic scaling theory to explain why animals are the sizes that they are and why different body parts are the sizes that they are. And they were able to show that the mammal cardiovascular and respiratory systems are designed, they're optimized to be energy efficient. And it was some fairly complicated math. Now, sadly, they did not give the Lord Jesus credit for that. Okay, they credited natural selection. Basically, they credited the nature God for this. And in ICR, we are strongly pushing back on this. Okay, we think natural selection is a totally erroneous paradigm. Even some Christians who don't accept evolution might accept this idea of natural selection, but we think even natural selection is a bad paradigm. And so we're working on all this evidence that these animals have innate features that enable them to adapt to different environments. Okay, it's engineering, but it's engineering on an even greater level. And even the blind cavefish, which is like a poster child for evolution and natural selection. The story is, you know, the fish swims into a dark cave, eyes are useless in the cave, and some of them have a mutation where they don't have eyes, and it's a slight advantage, and the ones that do have eyes, they bump into twigs underwater, scratch their eyes, get infections, and die, something like that. The story's a little fuzzy, actually. But we're saying, no, this is deliberate. This is happening rapidly. They are making targeted, predictable changes, and they're doing so rapidly, sometimes within a single generation. And that just gives the Lord Jesus an even greater amount of glory, because this is designed on an even greater level. Now, because of this theory, okay, they were able to show that bigger animals take a longer time to reach adulthood. In fact, there was actually a mathematical relationship, and biologists had known about this for a long time. Bigger animals, they take longer to reach adulthood. But people who've done studies of longevity in living animals have shown that animals that take longer to reach adulthood live longer. That is a strong, consistent trend, okay? If you take longer to reach adulthood, you live longer. And, of course, even from just general observations, we know that bigger animals live longer, right? A flea has a very short lifespan, a dog has a longer lifespan, and so on and so forth. And there's exceptions, but that's the general rule. So what does this mean, okay? It means that we might have indirect fossil evidence, okay? If we can show evidence that fossil creatures were very large compared to today, show evidence of giantism, and also that they were taking a very long time to mature, much longer than animals today, that's indirect fossil evidence that they were living longer. And we've got even more indirect fossil evidence than we do direct fossil evidence. And I want to give it a shout out to some creationists of the past, Donald W. Patton, Dr. Jack Cuozzo, and Greg Beasley. I couldn't find Greg Beasley's picture, but I want to honor these men because they realized this as far back as 1982 and maybe even before, that it's creatures that take a long time to mature, they ought to live longer, and they might have larger body sizes.
1: We wish we had time to show you Jake's full presentation. He exhibited giant kangaroos, sharks, shellfish, birds, and even dinosaurs whose sizes are just mind-blowing. The fossil record leaves no doubt there was indeed a flood and that the lifespans of both humans and animals were in the hundreds of years.
2: And they will be so again. Isaiah prophesied that once Jesus Christ returns to set up his earthly kingdom, no longer will there be in it an infant who lives but a few days, or an old man who does not fulfill his days. For the youth will die at the age of 100, and the one who does not reach the age of 100 will be thought accursed.
1: Amen. I simply cannot wait
2: to watch all of the Where is the Promise of His Coming 2026 Bible Conference presentations in their entirety. We are offering them on DVD or flash drive. Along with the four presentations, two question and answer sessions are included. So order your copy today. You can also visit our Christ in Prophecy YouTube channel to watch the conference's live stream in its entirety.
1: And if the Lord tarries, we hope you'll make plans to attend our 2027 annual Bible Prophecy Conference, also here in McKinney, Texas. But regardless, Tim and I would be glad to come to your area and preach God's prophetic word. You only have to ask. and we'll help you coordinate a local or regional conference. Help us bring the joy of the good news of the return of our Lord to your church family and friends. And remember, folks, that God's patience is mercy, His timing is perfect, and His return is certain. These are the days to stay anchored, awake, and faithful, stirred to live with hope in a world that desperately needs it.
2: Well said, Nathan. Let's conclude this episode with Jake's final word of encouragement and a look at where you can get more of those mind-blowing ICR resources. Godspeed.
0: Our former president, Dr. John Morris, you know, we lost him a few years ago, but he loved to say it's a great time to be a Bible-believing Christian, and he's right. You know, and sometimes it's kind of like the tale of two cities. It's the best of times, it's the worst of times. In some ways, it seems like it's a very bad time to be a Christian. Apostasy and heresy, people falling away from the faith left and right, it's all over the place. And yet, we've never had more evidence confirming what the Bible says than we have now.

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2: Hello, my friends. I'm so glad you've joined us today. What's it like to be living your dream and then suddenly blindsided with your worst nightmare? On today's show, we're going to talk about the abrupt interruption of unforeseen tragedy and the trauma that follows. How do you pick up the pieces and manage to function when grief, trauma, and loss have knocked the wind out of you? And Gina, I want to welcome you, my friend. I'm so honored that you are here with us today, and I just can't wait for you to tell your story because I know somebody's going to be inspired.
3: Well, I am so honored to be with you, my friend, and thank you for having me. And just right out of the gate, when you talked about living the life and living the dream and then having some shattering event come along, I know there's so many people out there right now who can relate.
2: It's so true. So many people are, you know, we're all success driven and we want to experience life on the mountaintop, but oftentimes we get surprises that are tragic. I've had my own fair share of tragedy in my life, and I certainly know that you have processed so much and you're a deep well, and I love you, my friend. I want you to take us back to the early days. Give us a little backstory on you and Frank, and tell us how you met, and just fill us in a little bit.
3: Well, I dare say it was pretty scandalous because I never thought I'd be sharing this story publicly. I was often embarrassed of it in my latter years, but as time has gone on, I see how God is using the whole story.
2: Wow.
3: But I actually met Frank Pastore when I was just 11 years old, and he was a much older man of 15.
2: Wow. Well.
3: I had heard his name in my house. I grew up in a loud Italian, crazy household, and my father was kind of like the Tommy Lasorda of our hometown. And I had two brothers. My dad coached their ball teams. And so all I kept hearing about, though, when I was 11 was this Frankie Pastore kid, because he had just moved to Upland at 15.
2: Yeah.
3: And he could throw really hard. So my dad wanted him on his ball teams. So before I even knew this Frank Pastore, I had heard about him. But one night he came bellowing through the front door with his loud voice, and he was very full of life and gregarious and all that. And I was, you know, like I said, 11, and I wasn't romantically inclined or hormonal yet. But I, wow, who is this guy? Who is this kid? And, well, I was a kid, but I was just so wowed by him, and there was something about him, and I didn't know what it was, but he just had me at 11.
2: Wow.
3: So
2: amazing.
3: As things progressed, though, he ended up getting signed his senior year of high school. He played ball at an all-boys Catholic school here in Southern California, and he signed at 17 with the Cincinnati Reds. And I was now 13, and I had a crush on him. But I thought, I'm going to go away and play baseball. I'm probably not going to see him again because some other girl will get him or whatever. And lo and behold, he came back that first, after playing in single A, came back that first off season. And asked my dad if he could take me on my first date.
2: Oh. So,
3: I went on my first date with him, and I dare say I was beginning to fall in love.
2: Oh, that's so sweet. I love that. And it's so organic. And so really, you guys started out very young together, and his career started at a very young age as a Major League Baseball player. I mean, were there stresses that came with that eventually as life unfolded?
3: Well, just to back up a little bit, mm-hmm. So we went on my first date. I went on my first date with him when I was 15, and yeah, he was 20. Oh, I'm sorry, he was 19. And then the following year, he came back again from the offseason. Now I'm 16. We go out again. So we're 16 and 20, and we go out and we basically decide we are in love with each other. So that's where the scandal came in. So he, you know, my dad really liked him. He was kind of like part of the family. And my dad was kind of like, if you touch my daughter, I'm going to break your leg. You know, that kind of stuff.
2: Yeah.
3: We started to get serious. And of course, then as we got serious, my mom was fighting with me because she thought that we needed to break up. This was going too fast. And I can understand her feeling.
2: Yeah.
3: I was fighting with her. Then my mom and dad started fighting. And so there was chaos in our loud Italian family in my home. So we did what any normal 16 and 20-year-old would do. We decided that we would elope. My book, it's too long of a story to go into, but we elope and get married.
2: Okay.
3: So now it involves, I'll just give you a little snippet. It involves a police chase. It involves us taking a plane and going across the country.
2: Oh, goodness.
3: My father is looking for us. And he, of course, alerts the Cincinnati Reds that one of their baseball pitchers has eloped with his daughter. So Frank was kind of like, my career is over. To fast forward, though, we go to spring training that year. I'm now 17. Frank's 21. And he has the best spring training of any pitcher that year and ends up making it to the big leagues at 21 years old.
2: Wow.
3: So we're catapulted into this new world of league baseball.
2: And unbelievable.
3: Yes. So, yes, there were pressures and stress and, you know, long road trips, lots of beautiful women chasing after my husband and that kind of thing. Frank was a pitcher, so there was always stress about the pitching arm, injuries and all.
2: Yeah.
3: But thankfully, during his career, he ends up giving his life to the Lord and becoming a Christian. And I was raised very Catholic, so I didn't think I needed to do that.
2: Right.
3: But at the time, I started attending Bible study with him and realizing, you know, I've never really taken that step of committing my life to Jesus and not a religion. And so I did that too. And at that point, our life became so focused differently. Both of us really felt the need to share the gospel, and we had our priorities right, because early in Frank's ball career, we were young and silly and became, you know, consumed with wanting more success and more money and all of that. So God had a way, though, of humbling Frank through an injury, which led to then him becoming a born-again Christian.
2: Wow.
3: So,
2: it's amazing what pain will do. And I know that was a painful experience for him, but the beauty that comes out of that pain, you know, and the rich reward oftentimes when we choose to invite Christ into the midst of that, that experience. And, you know, so fast forward a little bit, and you experienced some incredible pain, in the loss of your amazing husband. And we've actually got a clip. We've asked your permission ahead of time, and we found a clip on YouTube. Frank was on radio, and that very day, he had no idea that it would be his very last broadcast, and he had no idea that he was giving an actual self-fulfilling prophecy in the broadcast itself. So we're going to actually play just a minute here from that clip. Let's go ahead and do that right now.
4: Isn't it interesting that secular science is addressing the question, does man have a soul? Is there such a thing as immaterial reality? And it's couched in the category of, is there life after death? It's the same question. I mean, look, you guys know I ride a motorcycle, right? So at any moment, especially with the idiot people who cross the diamond lane into my lane, all right, without any blinkers, not that I'm angry about it, but at any minute, I could be spread all over the 210. But that's not me. That's my body parts.
2: Wow. Wow. I mean, it's just sobering to think about how those words continue on and will for all eternity. God has used Frank on many levels to challenge people to know that there is a God, that we do have a soul, and that we will face eternity. And Gina, that very day, you got a phone call that would absolutely change your life. And listen, I know you as my friend, and my heart has just hurt for you over the years, but I've watched you carry this in such a graceful way. But take us back to that day. I believe it was in November when you got that phone call.
3: It was November 19th, 2012, and I was actually standing in my kitchen making dinner. Frank would have, you know, thinking that my husband was going to be home around 8 o'clock that night. Mm-hmm. And I heard, I had the radio on. I was a Frank Pastore Show listener.
2: Yeah.
3: And I heard him. He was doing an interview with a professor from APU University, and they were talking about the reality of the soul. And so Frank gave that as an example. Like, he was saying, you know, tonight I could sit on the freeway, but that's not me. That's my body parts. Mm-hmm. And when he said it, though, I remember cringing, thinking, oh, I wish he wouldn't use that example, because he had used it a couple times before when he had, you know, been doing the show. And so I cringed a little. Mm-hmm. But I thought, oh, you know, and then I went back to my cooking and I forgot about it. So 8 o'clock came. I'm expecting him to come bustling through the door, ready for dinner. And he didn't come yet. So I sat down and I set the table and I had everything ready by 8:20. I'm kind of, he had told me before he left that morning, he wanted to get home to see Monday Night Football. So, but I thought, oh, maybe the professor that he had on stayed in the studio and they talked, you know. By 8:30, I'm now getting a little concerned. I'm getting that feeling that you get in your stomach. So by 8:45, I did something I had never done before. I called the studio and to see if he had left. Mm-hmm. His producer was like, oh, he's not home yet? And I said, no. Mm-hmm. He said, no, he left right after the show.
2: Oh.
3: So, you know, I just had a sinking feeling, but to make a long story short, producer JJ called Caltrans and then phoned me back and gave me a number to call. Mm. He had called me, and I later found out the reasons why they didn't. They had a wrong number for me. But anyways, I ended up calling USC Medical Center and finding out that my husband had been resuscitated and airlifted. USC Medical Center. So at that point, I just went numb. And I felt like my whole life flashed before my eyes. I was having an out-of-body experience. I was actually going into shock. Frank remained in a coma for 4 weeks at USC and then ended up passing away 4 weeks to the day later on December 17th, 2012.
2: Yeah.
3: And I was devastated.
2: Oh, to say the least. I can't imagine. And I actually got a phone call from Paul, at that time, you know, we weren't married yet, but I got a phone call from him, and he was totally shook up because Frank was his friend, and it was something that rippled throughout the community. He was just such a large presence, and you know, his personhood. He was an inspiration to so many people. So, having to deal then with 4 weeks of the question and 4 weeks of wondering, is he going to live? Am I going to lose him? Can you walk us through what it's like to be shaken? I know that these kinds of situations, they shake us to our core. They can shake our faith. They put us in a place of question with God. Why? What was that like for you? And how did you feel the presence of the Lord in those hours?
3: Yeah, you know, it's so interesting because just thinking back, I can't tell you how broken I was as a person. Mm-hmm. I felt like my whole future became a blur because my whole adult life, even before my adult life, was wrapped around Frank Pastore.
2: Wow.
3: And we were very married in the sense that we were madly in love with each other. Yes, yeah. We did have some big fights and all of that, like good Italians do.
2: Big Italian fight. Yeah.
3: But we were crazy about each other. Mm-hmm. And I did not know how in the world I was going to live without him on this earth. Mm. And I remember at times even questioning the Lord when Frank was alive, like, Lord, do I love you first or do I love Frank first?
2: Yeah.
3: And
2: yeah.
3: I would sometimes tease with the Lord about that. Mm-hmm. But so during this time, I tell you what, God and I, the Lord and I got really close. And it was the most painful time of my life, and yet it was the most spiritual time of my life. I just want to encourage anyone out there who's lost a spouse or a child or a dear loved one that it is a time, the grieving process is profound. And I now am dedicated to helping people go through their grieving process because what I learned as I went through it is how much we don't know about it and how little we are really taught about it and how little the church really puts into the whole grief thing.
2: Yeah.
3: You notice we focus on couples ministries, which is so important, but we right. do very little for the grieving people. And so I'm really dedicated to that cause now.
2: Oh, I'm so glad because we need to hear more about grief and what it does to us. Acknowledge or confront that grief and then how to be patient. Don't you think patience is a part of the process?
3: Oh, my goodness, totally. I remember years ago having a friend who lost a daughter. And after 9 months, my friend was still crying. And I remember thinking, oh, my goodness, she's still
2: yeah.
3: crying. You know.
2: Yeah.
3: That's been washed out of the water for me now because I'm going to tell you what, when you lose a dear loved one, like a spouse or a child, you yeah. can go through what's called acute grief for up to 2 years.
2: Yeah, easily.
3: Easily. And so a lot of people don't know this and they think, oh, I'm supposed to get over it.
2: Right.
3: No, you will not get over it. You will go yeah. through it. And so yeah. it's very important to know if you don't grieve properly, it will come back and bite you in the butt. And people don't know that. We stuff it down. And so this is where I think, too, that counseling can be very important. Mm-hmm. And I'm an advocate for going to good therapy if you need to.
2: Yeah.
3: Make sure you're with a good Judeo-Christian therapist and make sure you have a good relationship with your therapist. But it's vitally yeah. important that you walk through grief properly, because if you don't, it can manifest through alcoholism, food addictions, stress, anxiety, sleep problems, all kinds of things.
2: Mm-hmm. Very. Yeah, this is so important what you're saying, because what we bury alive and what we don't acknowledge and we don't process properly, can't heal. And I've said it many times, what we bury alive, we will give power to that thing. And, you know, I think we're living in a culture, Gina, that is, that's just what people do. They are used to denial and burying things and moving on. And so there's just this kind of whole performance type of existence that we've grown used to, and
3: of a loved one, but even trauma.
2: Yes.
3: Not encouraged, I feel, enough to get to the bottom of it and work through the process. And that's really dangerous. Yeah.
2: That's so good. Do you have resources at your website for counseling, or how do you steer people? What direction do you steer them now when they need counseling?
3: So, I never thought that I would be doing radio. Frank, my husband was the outspoken one. He was the broadcaster. He did television with your call. He did his own radio show. I was always behind the scenes. But the Lord, after Frank died, and this is another part of grief, is sometimes through your pain, you have to maneuver through and sometimes get out of your comfort zone. So the station, KKLA, offered me a Saturday night radio show. And my first response was, no. And I said no to God a lot.
2: Uh-huh.
3: After I left the station from a meeting where I said no, I was in my car driving home, and I felt the Holy Spirit say to me very clearly, "You always say no to me." And I thought about that, and I thought, yes, Lord, I do. I say no to you often, don't I? So I began to rethink my decision, and I ended up stepping out on faith, and I started a show called Real Life with Gina Pastore and David James. And the main reason that I did it is because I wanted my show to be a resource for people going through tragedies and all kinds of crud that people go through. So that's
2: awesome.
3: Really how my heart when I started the show.
2: What is your advice about the issue of loneliness that people are suddenly dealing with?
3: That's a great question. And I do have moments of profound loneliness, missing Frank so much. But it's so important to connect, to allow your friends to be there for you, to be with you. Family members, church community is huge. I felt so bad during the whole COVID thing because so many widows and widowers and people who lost loved ones couldn't go to church and connect.
2: Yeah.
3: So that is very important. And again, sometimes when you're in those first stages of grief, you will feel like pulling away. But I think you do have to have times when you're alone and you cry, but don't do it for a long time and allow people into your pain. That's very important.
2: That's really good. I think oftentimes people are afraid that they'll be off-putting or it's too much and I don't want to be a burden, but we need to be able to allow people to come in and just sit with us. And advice to people who are the friends and the family, I mean, they don't know what to say. Oftentimes they say things that are very awkward and insensitive, but not meaning to, because they don't know what to say.
3: Right.
2: Could you speak to that?
3: I can speak to that. And what I will say is don't say much. In fact, just be quiet. People often want to give, I don't know, magical words that they think are going to make you feel better, and it didn't make me feel better. Just having people, my friends and family, sit with me, cry, hug me, that's all I wanted. I don't want to hear, you know, for instance, something common that we'll say is, your loved one's in a better place. Well, I already know that, first of all. But I'm hurting. You know, we have to remember Jesus cried over Lazarus, and he was going to raise Lazarus from the dead, but he cried. He was overcome by the sadness of Lazarus's friends and family. So, and he himself missed him. So it's totally normal to want to say something, but just remind yourself, don't say, and you can say that, say, I don't have the words. That's a good
2: thing. That's really good. I think that's very encouraging to our viewers today. Tell us about your book, that you wrote as the sequel to Shattered?
3: So my late husband wrote a book called Shattered, mm-hmm. and he wrote his book when he was doing his radio show and his career was taking off. And he often reflected on getting hit by a pitch by the Dodger Steve Sachs, hit him with a pitch, and it ricocheted off of Frank's elbow and mm-hmm. shattered his elbow.
2: Wow.
3: And that changed his life. So an injury that changed his life spurred on this book, Shattered. So after he passed away, I felt led to do a sequel and kind of tell the rest of the story. So I did Picking Up My Shattered Pieces, Bouncing Back When Life Throws You a Curveball. So in some way, I felt like I kind of completed our story by doing
2: yeah.
3: it.
2: Yeah, so, it's like coming full circle.
3: Yeah.
2: Yeah. Well, I think you're amazing at what you're doing and just the way you walk in such a grace and a strength that I know comes from the Lord and from the integrity and the character of who you are. And I know that Frank is so proud seeing you and your kids continue to be that light for Jesus. And that was his heart. And that's our heart, that, you know, everything that we do be bring glory to him. And there's somebody that, you know, I know you mentioned it a little earlier, but I feel today there's somebody watching that is dealing with a fresh experience of losing a loved one to an unexpected tragic death. And I just feel like you could minister to that person right now if you would take a minute to do that.
3: Well, I think the first thing I would say to them is let that pain that you're feeling and that grief, it just has to wash over you like a tidal wave. Mm-hmm. And that's how it feels. It's a big emotion. But remember that God is going to buoy you through it. Mm-hmm. And the early days are really tough. But like I said earlier, let people in because they help to absorb your pain. You'll have friends and family and people coming towards you, and just allow them to help buoy you through it. Mm-hmm. Don't isolate yourself, even though you may need times to be alone and cry. In general, keep yourself connected as much as you can. Just try to live in the moment and handle what needs to be done in the moment. You know, I found myself thinking, oh my gosh, my future's over. But then I would get busy with the matters that needed to get done. And that's important because, believe it or not, day by day, as you go through it, God will put the pieces back together. And pretty soon I'm, you know, 9.5 years out of my tragedy. And I can look back now and see how God was there every step of the way.
2: Wow. It's amazing. And he is so faithful. And you said that so well. And I just want to thank you for being with us today, for sharing your story. I know people would like to listen to you on KKLA. And I would imagine they can find your radio program online. Is that correct as well?
3: Yes.
2: As broadcast?
3: KKLA.com. They can listen on the internet. You can reach out to me on Facebook, Gina Pastore Radio, or Instagram, Gina Pastore Radio.
2: Awesome. And you're speaking as well. How can we find you?
3: Through my Facebook or my Instagram, send me a private note and I will get back to you.
2: Perfect. Well, thank you so much, my dear friend. I really appreciate you. And it's just an honor to lock arms with you and be ambassadors for Jesus in this time. And friends, I want to thank you as well. I know that some of you are really hurting and you're really dealing with some real pain, real situations. And I know that this program has been a word of encouragement to you today. So we just want to remind you, take it slow, take a breath, and know that Jesus is right there with you. And find a community that you can surround yourself with and know that you will get through this and tomorrow will be a better day.
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8: Welcome to Brad Dacus Live. I'm Brad Dacus, president and founder of the Pacific Justice Institute. On today's show, we're going to look at what's going on in our courts, what's going on in our law schools, why does justice seem to be far away? Also, with regards to ICE, what's the truth? Should we as Christians have a strong position on this? Is this a gray area, or is this a clear white and black area that we need to take seriously as believers when it comes to supporting law enforcement? We're going to talk about that along with some other issues and some of our interesting cases that we've taken on at PJI, defending your rights, your freedoms, religious freedoms, your parental rights. But to help me do that, today we have with us a wonderful guest, Jared Richardson. Jared, you are someone who interned for Pacific Justice Institute this last summer. And it was last summer.
9: Mm-hmm. Yeah, summer employment opportunity.
8: Oh, yeah, exactly, mm-hmm. Yeah. You're right. Yeah, you're there. And it was great having you working with us. And now you're in law school. You're going to Chapman?
9: Yes, sir.
8: Yeah, very good. Very mm-hmm. good. Very good. Very good. And that's a law school, interestingly, that has really moved up quite a bit mm-hmm. in the rankings, if you will. And I know they've had some great professors there in the past. I mean, John Eastman was there and some others were there. The reality is law schools, with a few exceptions, like Liberty University and maybe Regents and maybe Trinity, generally speaking, are ideologically definitely to the left. Mm-hmm. Is that your perception of where you're going to law school as well?
9: Yeah, well, first, I just want to say thank you so much for having me on again, Brad. I'm just really excited to be here. And to answer your question, thankfully, Chapman has been nothing less than a wonderful experience for me so far. I've yet to encounter any really politically far-leaning, left-leaning entities or classes or professors, and you know, the class discussions are typically centered around the doctrinal aspects of law, and so far good. Haven't really had any difficulties with that, but I would imagine that later in my higher level courses it's definitely going to get more politicized, I could imagine.
8: Yeah, I remember I went to law school, University of Texas. They had a course on feminism mm. and they have a big LGBTQ section in the law school, like mm-hmm. space, office space. There's not one for religious freedom or, there's none of that. It's just, I hope it turns out well for you in your other years. For me, it was very sharpening. When my labor employment law professor says, the Constitution, requires freedom from religion. It's, freedom from religion clause. And I said, professor, isn't it the free exercise of religion that you're really? Oh, yes, yes. Well, he was a member of the ACLU.
9: Oh, boy.
8: You may have some challenges, but I'm glad it's going well for you. That's fantastic. So you seem to have gained a new perspective on how the law works, right? And explain your new perspective on how the law works.
9: Yeah, for sure. I mean, going in, you have this perception of law that pretty much stems from movies, right? Like a few Good Men. There's Tom Cruise is the good guy, and he's fighting tooth and nail for justice. And then there's Jack Nicholson on the defense, and he's getting hammered as a witness, and he starts breaking down, and the good guy wins at the end. Tom Cruise wins at the end. Everyone's happy. They didn't get quite the outcome they wanted in that movie, but it was still pretty good.
8: So justice, the bad guy. I remember he says, "You can't handle the truth."
9: Exactly.
8: And of course that's what you want in a trial, mm-hmm. is to get the truth.
9: Right.
8: And yay, the good guys won. Almost in Hollywood, almost always the good guys seem to win.
9: Mm-hmm.
8: And we like that because we like to have good guys win. But in reality, that's not always the case. And even if the good guys seemingly win, sometimes they really don't win.
9: Exactly.
8: And why is that? Talk about that.
9: So the law process favors those with exorbitant amounts of wealth. If you have enough money to string along a trial, to push back hearings, to file motions, to file Rule 12b motions for dismissal or, improper venue or forum nonconvenience, you can postpone the trial to an extent that you're paying out of pocket an attorney to do all of this groundwork for you, to go through all the process of litigation, to reply, file opposition papers to the motions, and it becomes this congested gridlock where nothing is really happening. But the whole time you're paying out of your own pocket for that to happen. You're paying, $500 an hour for your attorney to sit there through discovery and go through a 2 terabyte hard drive of unnamed PDF files just to find stuff that is relevant to your case. And it's expensive. It gets remarkably expensive. So even though you might, at the end of the day, win your case, win is a very subjective term because you might win the notion of the case or the precedent that's been set by the court, but you may incur a substantial monetary cost. And right. So that raises the question of what is actually justice? Because if justice is just trying to get a settlement as quickly as possible just so you can scrape by with a little bit of money because you're worried that litigation is going to take too long, is that really justice?
8: Right.
9: I don't think so.
8: And that's often how it is. You have a small mom and pop business out there, and they're wanting to, get justice. Someone owes them. They stole from them. It's true. You may have an employee.
9: Mm-hmm.
8: I've seen this happen. Even with ministries where you have an employee who sues the church or whatever because they are trying to finagle overtime compensation that never happened.
9: Mm-hmm.
8: And they're lying and they're cheating. And, it's like, so there's all kinds, it goes both ways. But then, you've got this, on one side, you have this attorney representing the employee. And that attorney is going to get a nice contingency. And yet the church, they don't have any contingency. There's no payment of attorney fees if they win and the other side loses. So it's a system also, it seems like it rewards litigation, encourages litigation.
9: Mm-hmm.
8: I think it'd be great to have it so that when you have a lawsuit, either way, whoever loses pays the attorney fees for the other side. Sometimes that is the case.
9: It's rare, though. Very rare.
8: Yeah, but exactly. It's very problematic, and even contingency fee arrangements where the attorney says, "Okay, I'll just take a portion of the winnings." Well, that's sometimes the attorney gets more than the person they're representing.
9: Exactly.
8: And so it's very problematic, and I've seen it. My mom and dad had a business, and they had a lawsuit, and they technically won.
9: Mm-hmm.
8: But they lost.
9: Mm-hmm.
8: Mentally, emotionally, what took place with regard to my mom, she got had high stress, continued stress, turned into lupus, turned into medication and things, and she ended up passing away way before her time. Mm. So there's also a medical issue, a psychological, medical. It takes time off your life.
9: Mm-hmm.
8: So it's a hard thing, and it's partly because it gets dragged on, and it becomes a financial burden on the side, even if they win.
9: Mm-hmm. It discourages actually participating in our legal system. Even though you have a case, you might be the most you might have the most justified case out there. For a small example, similar to you, my parents are going through a horrific situation in which it is very clear that they have been deeply wronged by this general contractor. And yet, the case is going on and on and on, and there's a chance that they're going to file for bankruptcy. And so my parents won't win a dime at the end of it, most likely, but they've expended all these financial resources in order to make this happen. They've, stayed up all through the hours of the night, sorting through documents and emails and messages just to, make their case applicable without paying their attorney. And it's a huge strain on them, on their marriage, on their livelihood, everything. And so I think that the most pertinent thing I've learned since starting law school, and it applies to my time at PJI, is I've realized what a resource PJI actually is. You guys are such a unique organization because you do everything for free. It's pro bono. You take that burden, that detriment of the litigation process and the attorney's fees and everything that the people have to do, and you do it yourselves. You do it yourselves through the generous donors that you guys have, the people who've supported you, and this makes cases actually not air quote winnable, but winnable, because now someone can take a case where they might not win, or they might lose money through the litigation process. They take it to you guys. You guys bring it through the court system, and you don't bite them with costs at the end of it.
8: Right. It's true. And it's really reassuring when we see so many people get help that could not get help otherwise.
9: Mm-hmm.
8: And we're going to be talking about some cases about that later on in just a little while. But the reality is most people cannot afford litigation. I'd say most or a large percentage of small mom and pop's businesses can't afford litigation.
9: Mm-hmm.
8: And our whole system seems to be one where it's delayed justice so much that it no longer allows justice to really be possible in the purest sense. Yeah, we live in a fallen world. I get that. But when you look at other countries like Japan, they have 1/7 the number of attorneys per capita that we have here in the United States. And I think Japan's functioning very well.
9: Mm-hmm.
8: Of course, they have a different situation too. Their ethics as far as crime and cheating people culturally discourages it.
9: Exactly.
8: So there's a cultural factor that comes in. The more unethical behavior we have, the more lack of character we have, lack of presence of faith in people's lives, it often precipitates into people making decisions based on whether they're going to get caught, whether they can get away with it or not. And I think to some degree our public schools don't help that when they almost go out of their way to promote counter-moral positions, whether it's LGBTQ or redistribution of wealth or, if it feels good, do it. And what may be right for you may not be right for me. I think that contributes to a society where we have more either criminal or unethical behavior, which necessitates more litigation and prosecution,
9: mm-hmm.
8: which means more cost to our society and more people having headaches.
9: Oh, without a doubt. And, the financial incentive you have for getting through and winning a case, and then maybe you get compensatory damages or punitive damages and large amounts, that makes people more eager, especially people with

0: is prevention of people killing people.
1: Mm-hmm.
0: But if they know that you're, someone says, yeah, I may get the death penalty, but hey, I'm going to be dead before they even, you know, get around to be able to apply it because I live in the state of California or New York,
1: mm-hmm.
0: or states where they just don't really have the death penalty implemented. So I really have no deterrence. I really hate this person over here. I'm going to go boom, boom, and I'll spend the rest of my life in prison, but at least I know I've got. So that kind of mindset plays in when there is not serious, direct, at the very least, equal punishment for, mm-hmm. for the harm done. It's less punishment to be in a prison, I would argue, in America at least, for the rest of your life than to be shot and killed and have no future and no opportunity moving forward. So I think if we could streamline our system, especially when it comes to criminal activity, criminal prosecution, I think our society is much better off. People realize, hey, I do this, I'm going to get in trouble. Back in the Old West, for example,
1: mm-hmm.
0: there's a Judge Roy Bean. He's a famous, famous judge. You didn't mess around with Judge Roy Bean. Because back then, you stole a horse, you got hung.
1: Mm-hmm.
0: That simple. You steal someone's horse, you get hung. So what he'd do is, now maybe I wouldn't be quite this extreme, but he would say, you go to his county there in Texas, you go there and you steal a horse. He says, okay, you've been apprehended for stealing a horse. We're going to have your trial at noon. Do you have any witnesses? Okay, you got your witnesses? Okay, we're going to have a trial at noon. And if you're found guilty, we're going to hang you at 3. We'll have a time for you to meet with the pastor and get yourself right with God if that's what happens. But we'll have your trial. We'll give you a fair trial. And that's what happened. And people know that if they stole the horse and they got caught and they were witnesses, they were going to get arrested, prosecuted, and hung.
1: Mm-hmm.
0: And guess what? There weren't many horses stolen in where Judge Roy Bean was presided. Now, obviously, we want a little more due process than that.
1: Mm-hmm. Exactly. But it's hard because our society, I think it's a fundamental issue of our society, is we lack accountability. People don't want to be held accountable to their actions anymore. Why should you be held accountable for committing a crime when you can get a sleazy attorney to come in and argue on your behalf and get you, you know, a slap on the wrist instead of an actual prison sentence? Why should you, when you're pulled over by an officer, people don't take accountability to just hand over their registration, hand over their license. A lot of people try to fight them. They argue, they detest, they don't cooperate, and it puts the officer in a situation where now he has to take drastic steps at times and, you know, arrest you, put you on the ground, get you in handcuffs, and people still continue to fight.
0: Yeah. It's like that one person, Good,
1: mm-hmm.
0: Miss Good. She was not only, they said, get out of your car, resist, da-da-da. She was not cooperating, not complying. And not only that, she, with an officer right in front of her vehicle, puts the metal to the pedal to run him over.
1: Mm-hmm.
0: He exercises his rights. Under state law, it says very clearly, he had a right to use immediate lethal force, which mm-hmm. he did. He ended up having a lot of internal bleeding because of being hit
1: mm-hmm.
0: in the process. And how many Looney Tunes out there are treating her like a saint?
1: Mm-hmm.
0: I'm sorry that it's a shame that she was of that mental state and mixed up and so and felt so inspired to drive hundreds of miles to be a part of this protest with her lesbian lover. But this is not a saint. This is someone that received the consequence of her actions.
1: Mm-hmm.
0: And our society doesn't understand that.
1: Not at all. They don't take accountability. They say that she had a right to be there to impede law enforcement from performing their duties.
0: And she didn't, right, under the law.
1: No, not at all. And when she felt threatened, then she could drive her car forward, which a car is a weapon. We've seen cars used as weapons many times in the past, people taking trucks and driving them through crowds and parades. And cars are used as weapons. She was driving and utilizing a weapon, directed it towards an officer, and suffered the consequences. And no one wants to hold her accountable for that. People don't want to hold her accountable. Society doesn't want to hold her accountable. But in a, I would say, more logical world, the best thing to do for her, if she truly believes that she was being wrongly detained, let it happen.

0: let them punch you in the face, let them wrongly detain you, and then you may actually have a case. If an officer, because there are unjust officers out there, there's officers who are can potentially cause harm. If they do cause harm, you have a right as a citizen afterwards to prosecute them, to take them to court, and to potentially win your case if they actually committed some wrong. But you don't fight back. If
1: no,
0: you,
1: you
0: fight
1: don't.
0: Back, that's when the consequences ensue. That's when things go from bad to worse.
1: Mm-hmm.
0: But that's why it's best to just to let it happen and solve it afterwards. Be a respectful citizen and mm-hmm. take accountability.
1: Yeah. You know, when we look at some of these race riots, actually just almost all of them
0: mm-hmm.
1: involve an individual who decided not to comply with the officer's request, but to resist arrest.
0: Mm-hmm.
1: Just basically every single one of them were people who were overtly resisting arrest. Not only that, but actually also a physical threat
0: mm-hmm.
1: to some degree, possibly to the officers. If people would simply comply with the officers, you wouldn't have these cases where in the usage of force to apprehend, you have fatal outcomes
0: mm-hmm.
1: or terrible injury outcomes. If people would just use the brain that is on their head, use that frontal lobe, and understand, if I don't comply and cooperate, there's going to be some consequences I could be bringing upon myself.
0: Mm-hmm.
1: And yet our society treats these people like saints, and they're not.
0: No.
1: They're irresponsible, bad citizens, assuming they're here legally, and there's consequences.
0: Mm-hmm.
1: Am I glad that these things happen to those people? No, I wish those people would simply be righteous, be obedient, God's word commands, respect authority, respect law enforcement, let them do their job. And if they do something wrong to you, then you have a right under our Constitution to file a lawsuit, and there's lots of attorneys out there
0: mm-hmm.
1: to represent them. I know we at Pacific Justice Institute, in fact, me personally, I have defended people
0: mm-hmm.
1: on criminal defense. These are pastors prosecuted for preaching the gospel.
0: Mm-hmm.
1: These pastors abided by the law, did not resist arrest, complied, and allowed me then to come in and file a lawsuit in their defense and win.
0: The right way.
1: The way
0: it should be. Imagine if the pastors started throwing punches and, you know, they're getting dragged out of the church and they're screaming, they're running, they're brandishing a weapon, something along those lines. They just took what could have been an easy win for them and turned it into, at times, as we've seen, a death sentence. I don't think certain people deserve to die at all, but you have recourse, is what I'm trying to get at. You have recourse to do something if you're wrongly detained, but if you're not wrongly detained, then you're rightfully detained, and you deserve the consequences of your actions, just like impeding an officer or an agent of the federal government. You deserve the consequences of that.
1: I think part of this, I try to ask the question, why do we have so many in our society like this, with this mindset of not respecting law enforcement, not respecting authority? I have different theories. One of them is the breakdown of the family.
0: Mm-hmm.
1: You take a dad out of the equation, you often take out consequences
0: mm-hmm.
1: and severity of consequences, and you have less respect for authority.
0: Mm-hmm.
1: So a kid can say, my mom, she's going to get mad at me, but if there's a dad there, my dad's going to give me a whooping. Mm-hmm. I better not do that. You know, it's a different mindset. I know as a kid growing up, I was disciplined by my mom, but when I was disciplined by my dad, it was not as easy.
0: Mm-hmm.
1: I think it's just a part of it. So lack of respect for authority comes from lack of authority in the home and the breakdown of the family. And then also, I think part of it also is our public schools
0: mm-hmm.
1: Really not teaching respect for authority. And oftentimes they precipitate hostility and breaking the law of authority. We have these high schools, like in Mission Viejo,
0: mm-hmm.
1: California, Rancho Santa Margarita, El Tesoro High School, for example. These are high schools where you think, well, these are law-abiding kind of areas. You know, you don't have, it's not the hood, you don't have a lot of, you know, massive Watts riots and stuff like that. And yet these kids are deliberately leaving campus in violation of the law, of the rules, without consent, leaving campus, leaving class time, and They're blocking traffic. They're harassing people. They're kicking cars, engaging in all kinds of vile activity. And, you know, you call the principal and you find out, well, they'll just be counted as an unexcused absence.
0: Slap on the wrist.
1: I go, and what else? Well, you know, that's just our standard procedure. And, of course, you know, we instructed all our teachers to be neutral about the issue of ICE. So, you know, neutral. Really? Yeah, and who's gonna buy that line?
0: Mm-hmm.
1: No. These public school teachers are not neutral. They fan those flames. These are kids
0: mm-hmm.
1: who usually think about, you know, the next – maybe the next date or who they're going to go to the movie with. Or
0: prom coming up.
1: Yeah. Prom coming up. Or am I going to grow a mustache soon? Or, you know, whatever it is. So, you know.
0: Mm-hmm.
1: So these are – I think they're being prodded and encouraged by our public schools. You don't – because also you don't see the kids in private Christian schools doing that.
0: No, never.
1: Well, what's the difference? Worldview and the quality of teachers, the quality of education, the quality of the character – or lack of character of public school teachers. That's my take. What say you?
0: I would also like to throw in just the dynamic shift in parenting throughout the years. I remember, at least my parents, and I think they raised me pretty well, they raised me where I was in the wrong. If a teacher called, if the principal called my parents and said, hey, Jared was in an incident today, this is what happened, they took the principal's side. They took the teacher's side. They said, what did my son do? What did they do? How can we, you know, stop this from happening? How can we provide punishment for our child for doing this? And then they would talk to me and say, hey, what actually happened? You know, did you do this? And they would hold me accountable for that. Parents now, if a principal comes after their kid or something like that, they defend the kid.
1: Especially in the inner city.
0: Exactly. Especially they in the immediately inner city. Defend the kid. My kid's an angel. My kid wouldn't do that. You're lying.
1: Yeah, you're lying. You're lying.
0: Mm-hmm. You're lying. Like,
1: and you're not doing the kid a favor because the kid's not learning consequences.
0: Right. There have to be consequences.
1: And the parents didn't probably learn consequences.
0: Mm-mm.
1: Dad probably may have spent time behind bars.
0: Mm-hmm.
1: And he just, it's just the mindset where you blame others and you don't learn to take responsibility for your own actions.
0: Exactly. My father-in-law calls it the dog ate my homework excuse, because there's always someone saying, oh, well, this isn't my fault. It's actually, you know, the teacher provoked him in class by saying this, or and that's why he had an outburst. It doesn't matter why. The why is irrelevant. It matters what happened. How did the child respond? Why is the child not viewing authority with the respect that we are told to do so under the Ten Commandments? It's what we're called to do through our faith, but as you know, our society, faith in our society is lacking. And with that lack of faith comes a lack of faith and trust and authority as well.
1: Yeah, you're absolutely right. I think also the lack of Sunday school.
0: Mm-hmm.
1: I've said this before, but, you know, if people went to church, generally speaking, most churches, and the kids went to Sunday school, they would learn, have a stronger foundation of right and wrong,
0: mm-hmm.
1: especially pre-puberty. That's where they learn a lot of, in fact, they like structure. Children generally applaud structure of knowing what's right, what's wrong. You know, God's, the existence of God and accountability to God. This is very healthy in a child's development.
0: Mm-hmm.
1: And yet some parents will say, yeah, I'm not going to take my kids to church. Reality, they're very selfish because they don't want to go, maybe because of something, a sin in their life they don't want to address. Maybe they're shacking up with someone or doing something, you know, whatever. But they say, I don't want to go to church. Well, I tell people, if you don't like church, fine. If you're an atheist, okay. But statistically, you know, your children are going to be better off if they have a religious foundation.
0: Mm.
1: So just for the sake of your child not getting pregnant at 13, overdosing on drugs at 15, dropping out of school before their senior year, just for that purpose alone, statistically, church and Sunday school and religious and moral instruction is very healthy, very positive for children.
0: Oh, without a doubt. I mean, it's the concept that we share that the world lacks is dying to ourselves. The world is told, do whatever makes you happy. As long as it makes you happy, do it. You come out of the closet if it makes you happy. Become a transgender, mutilate yourself, go through doctor's appointments because it makes you happy. We're told don't make ourselves happy. Do the hard thing. Do what's really hard. Take ownership of your action. If you do something, if you disrupt the class because you want to make a funny joke or you are disrespectful to your teacher, own up to it. Receive the consequences of that. Go to suspension. And the parents should be backing that. But our society doesn't die to themselves. They encourage hedonism. They encourage happiness. And that is, I think, where the stark contrast is.
1: Yeah. Yeah, I agree. And, of course, if you take your kids to church, there's no guarantee they're going to turn out a certain way. They still have individual will, but they've got a better shot than if you let them into the world, especially when they're with hormones taking over. They're breaking away from the family, and what do they have to grab onto? If they don't have faith in their background, don't have a strong moral structure, there's a higher likelihood of problems. But there is no guarantee. I've talked to many pastors who've told me stories about how their son or their daughter is rebelling. Even Billy Graham's son, Franklin Graham, had a real rebellion in his young adult life, and then he came to Christ. So, but just the principle's there, and I think it's good for us to have these conversations, because if we want society to change, we need to understand why we've got these problems. One great thing is, of course, we have a fantastic revival taking place. And folks, we're going to talk about why we are experiencing, not hoping for, praying for, but why we are experiencing a spiritual revival right now. We return after this.
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1: Welcome back. And folks, if you'd like to keep up with the many cases we have at Pacific Justice Institute, it's real simple. 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Right now, we have over 140 cases in active litigation. Right now, as we speak, we have 36 offices coast to coast. We do all our work without charge, and this is what we do. And you can know about it, and you can also take advantage of it simply by going to our website, pji.org. Also, I want to let you know, coming right up on November 5th, this Thursday, at 2 p.m. Pacific time, we're going to be having a Zoom call, and you're not going to want to miss it. It's going to be about parents' rights and breakthroughs in parents' rights, major breakthroughs in favor of parents' rights. That you should be aware of that's taken place just within the last year via the Supreme Court and other aspects, and with some great resources to empower and equip you, whether it's dealing with vaccination mandates, public school curriculum, protecting your child who's homeschooling. Really great new things have happened in the last year that are more significant than the prior 10 years combined when it comes to parents' rights. So you definitely want to participate. In order to do that, you have to go to our website. You have to sign up to get our Legal Insider. And you sign up for that, and you'll get an invitation. If you already are receiving our emails, then just take a look at your past emails. We've already sent out the two invites. So if you may have missed it, I just want to make sure you're aware of it. It's very empowering. Let people know about it. PJI.org. That's PJI.org. All right. We're back here with Jared Richardson, a law student at Chapman University, and also an intern, former intern or summer employee for PGI. Thank you very much for being here.
0: Of course, it was a pleasure to work with you guys.
1: Now, I'd like to talk about this because I'm really talking, I don't, maybe about your generation. Maybe you're actually, are you the millennials or Z?
0: I'm Gen Z.
1: You're Gen Z. Okay, perfect. So, for a long time, I'm the tail end of the baby boomers, okay? And, you know, we've been praying and praying. You know, Second Chronicles, if my people are called by my name, will humble themselves. You know, we've just over and over again, you know, praying, calling each other to pray for a revival, call for revival. And I have to be honest with you. I've sort of been thinking, like, you know, are we going to ever see revival? You know, we had the Jesus Revolution. You know, you don't remember that. You weren't here yet.
0: I did see the movie. Fantastic.
1: Saw the movie. I remember it. I was a little guy, but I remember it. All these hippies, and then they're on fire for Jesus, you know.
0: Mm-hmm.
1: And so it was an interesting time. But I've always sort of wondered, has America just lost its time? Is it just simply going down now, and it's rebellion against God, and then we're going to have retribution, and America's going to be taken out of the picture one way or the other, earthquake, you know, EMP or EMF, whatever, you know. But it's something has happened. It was about a year ago. Some correlate it with Trump taking office. I don't think that was necessarily it at all, but it's something the Holy Spirit did. And we had an attitude, a different perspective coming across our country, and in particularly among the young people. And so in the past, the Gen Zs were ones who, you know, the young ones, 18 to 24, or what it is now, like 25, 26, they were the last to go to church. They got left home, didn't have to go to church anymore. They partied in college, whatever, turned away from their faith. The lowest church attendance. The highest church attendance were the oldest folks, the silent generation, which is above the baby boomers, the ones who fought in World War II. And then the next group that went to church were the baby boomers, and the next one you had the Gen X's, and then the millennials, and then you had the Gen Z's. Mm-hmm. But it was just, that's how it was. Now it's the opposite.
0: Mm-hmm.
1: Now Gen Z's go to church more than millennials. Mm-hmm. Millennials go to church more than Gen X's. Gen X's go to church more than baby boomers. It's revolutionary.
0: Mm-hmm.
1: What's taking place? The younger people are, the more likely they are to be taking their faith seriously, more likely they are to be going to church. Why? What do you think? What are just your ideas and thoughts before I tell you mine?
0: Of course, yeah. Well, I think this all stems with Gen X, right? Gen X was the counterculture generation. They were the ones who invented Woodstock and Burning Man, and they just wanted to go against the entire culture of the baby boomers and the silent generation. You know, they saw a lot of war with Vietnam. That's when that kind of all started up, I believe. And so you had them turn into parents. And instead of having traditional conservative values as parents, they started having these wild counterculture beliefs. And that's why, you know, the Supreme Court legalized gay marriage in 2015, because though that generation started fighting for it, but they started raising their kids on those beliefs as well. And so that's where the millennials came from. And they took what their parents taught them and brought it up about 10 notches. And they started going in, okay, well, now that gay marriage is legalized, why can't we just legalize everything? Why can't you put on a dog costume and pretend to be a dog and have a litter box implanted in your school so you can use the litter box instead of the bathrooms? Why can't you mutilate yourself and go on growth hormones starting at the age of 10 or even 5 or however low they go and completely alter your body because you believe something that you're not? And so the millennials, in my opinion, took it and just expedited this wave of craziness, I guess you could say. And Gen Z is on the other side of that, where we started seeing the ramifications of that. We started seeing just how nutty this stuff was. Why are we letting a 6'3" male swimmer dominate the swimming industry in college?
1: A female swimmer.
0: A female swimmer, yes.
1: Yes.
0: Who identifies as a female and with a wingspan of like 7 feet, just dominating. When they were a very you know, underwhelming male performer. This is ridiculous. We can't have a society that loses this sense of truth to this extreme, because nothing makes sense at any point. And then you have to walk on eggshells. Everything you say, every joke you make, every whatever you do can be held against you. It can be brought up from 10 years ago, and then there goes your employment opportunities. There goes your social reputation. There goes everything, because you, when you were 19 years old, you said maybe a bad joke or something like that.
1: Yeah, there's no room for forgiveness for something you said when you were younger. It's like, no, we're condemning you. You're destroyed.
0: You are canceled. Well, what does that mean? Are you canceled for the rest of your life? In their view, yes. There's no redemption. There's no redemption through Christ. There's no dying to oneself to become someone new, to be born again. And so I think Gen Z started seeing that, and we started thinking, well, this is ridiculous. You can't hold someone's actions against them for the rest of their life, especially when, you know, they're making great efforts to change themselves and to not facilitate that kind of behavior. Why are we being punished for this? And so I think it is, the millennials are on one end of the pendulum and Gen Z is on the other. And so I think it's just totally swung in a different direction, where we're counterculture to the counterculture. What was once a counterculture, we're now saying, well, that's not working out very well for you guys. You guys seem pretty miserable. You know, we're going to try this. We're going to try seeking truth. We're going to try, you know, going to the gym and staying fit and staying healthy, eating meats and dairy products and these things that were, you know, we were scolded for, because if you eat a steak, you're killing cows. We're tired of being criticized and condemned for everything that we do, everything that was normal for human history. We're tired, and this is the last thing I'll say, but, you know, Billie Eilish goes up on stage at the Grammys yesterday, and the first thing she says is, you can't kick someone off of stolen land. There's no illegal immigrants on stolen land. Like, what the heck are you even talking about? You have a mansion in California on stolen land. So what, you're apologizing for being on stolen land, but you're still on the stolen land? Like, that's not an apology. So I think we're just tired, Brad. I think we're really tired of these inconsistencies.
1: Yeah, yeah. And you're absolutely right. It's it is crazy how they like to twist reality and history. It just I love history. So when I hear things like that, I'm just like, oh, that's so sad.
0: Mm-hmm.
1: So sad. So, but it is. It's ridiculous, and it's very hypocritical. They're very pious. They'll get on a private jet to fly to a global anti climate change conference, and how do we have less pollutants in the air? Well, take a commercial jet, buddy, next time, and you'll save a lot in air pollution. I mean, there's so much hypocrisy. You know, from Al Gore, you have politicians, and of course in Hollywood. And I think you're right. I think a lot of Gen Zs, they looked at this and said, this doesn't make sense.
0: Mm-hmm.
1: And the consequences, really, you want to encourage people to cut off body parts and get injected with hormones that is going to not decrease but actually increase their risk of suicide, medical consequences, mental illnesses, causing them more likely than not to have to go on all mind-altering drugs. For other issues of the brain because of what they're doing to it. So I think that's really insightful. So you think it's a lot of common sense. And it's not just moral, though, in a way. I mean, I want us to talk about another element. That is, a lot of these young people, Gen Zs, are also making professions of faith to Christ. They're becoming Christians, born-again Christians. They're attending church. Church attendance has increased significantly, and all the pastors I'm talking to, what they're saying is, they're not saying it's because older people are repenting and coming to church, because that's what you'd think, like getting close to their years, and they survived the last pandemic, maybe they won't survive the next one, I better get right with God. No, it's young people, young singles or young couples, they're the ones flooding our churches, and sick, there's a moral dimension, like a logical, consequential dimension to what we see happening. But I think there's also a spiritual dimension. That's why it's called a revival, because there's so many statistically who are young, they're coming to Christ, and they attend church now. Your generation, per capita, attends more Sunday services per month on average than my generation. And my generation is a lot closer to the grave. So this has got to be a work, something, God's doing something here. And it's not just the United States. It's also like in Norway, in other countries in Western Europe and places where we just didn't have much revival.
0: Mm-hmm.
1: And now we're seeing it.
0: Yeah. I mean, we are so desperate for truth in a society that tells us truth doesn't exist, or truth is a subjective interpretation of whatever you want it to be. If you want to be this, you know, a dog or a fox who uses the bathroom in a litter box, good for you. Do it. Well, when there's too many options on the table, it is very difficult to actually pick one. You know, planning a wedding right now, planning my honeymoon. You brought up Japan. Funny enough, we're actually going to go to Japan for our honeymoon. It is daunting because there are so many choices that my fiance and I have to make. Where to stay, how to get from point A to point B, what to do. And it gets very overwhelming. And that's what our society is doing. It is giving people so many choices for paths they can follow, for decisions they can make, for identities that they can maintain and express. And it's overwhelming. So people are so overwhelmed by this supposed freedom that they're being given, which actually traps them in these bonds of self-pity and self-entitlement, that they're seeking what is actually truth. And the only truth that we can find is through Christ and through church. And so that's why I believe church attendance in my generation is rising, because we don't want to hear all this fluff. We want what's real, what's logical, what makes sense, what is true. When there's only one truth, there's, you know, the doors are open. You just gotta go through.
1: Right, you're absolutely right. And he stands. Jesus says, "I stand at the door and knock."
0: Mm-hmm.
1: You know,
0: he's so, the gate.
1: Yeah, and now we still have a segment of our younger population, millennials and Gen Zs, and who are conversely very radical.
0: Mm.
1: They're voting for communists. They want free everything. They don't know reality yet. I think the city of New York is going to learn reality, or the mayor is going to learn reality, one of the two.
0: Mm-hmm.
1: Same with Seattle and same with Minneapolis area. But there is that other element that we also see that is very extreme. And I have to say, in some ways, the Gen Zs are very spread.
0: Mm-hmm.
1: Because you have those who are coming to Christ, coming to church, realizing, asking the question, what is truth?
0: Mm-hmm.
1: And you have those who are trying to obliterate any concept of objective truth to justify anything they want to do, whatever it is, and be entitled to take whatever is necessary from society, from others, for their own selfish, narcissistic existence.
0: Mm-hmm.
1: Versus the Christian, the young people who want purpose, they want truth, and they want to find out how their life can have purpose and further that truth and that purpose that comes with that truth, which is serving the Lord.
0: Mm-hmm.
1: And the joy that comes with serving the Lord, a real and living Savior. So interesting thoughts. I appreciate that.
0: Of course.
1: Now, we at PGI, as you know, we have a lot of battles going on right now. And I think these battles sort of give examples of why, as we talked about earlier, we're definitely needed, why people cannot defend themselves unless we're around. Now, some people say, well, there's other organizations. True. But other organizations, generally, they cherry pick.
0: Mm-hmm.
1: And we at PGI have 36 offices coast to coast, not just because we like to, you know, put pins on a map. And so here's another office. No, it's because we want to make sure everyone gets help.
0: Mm.
1: It's a true ministry heart at PGI. And we take on big cases, too. We've got some big cases pending before the Supreme Court. But I think it'd be good to just talk about some of these cases so people can understand why it's important for us to be able to exist, and that without us existing, a lot of these cases and people we're talking about here would get no justice,
0: mm-hmm.
1: and they couldn't afford it. So one of them was in Olympia, Washington, in the Seattle area, and it's a women's Korean spa run by Christians, Korean Christian family, and they do not allow men to go in the women's spa because in the Korean culture, when it's a Korean spa, you wear no clothes. So you don't want a co-ed. It's just very logical, right? Especially if you have mothers and their teenage daughters, young 13-year-old daughters. No, you don't do that. Well, a man calls in He goes, hey, I want to set up an appointment. They can hear by his voice, this is not a woman. He says, are you a biological male? He goes, I see myself as a woman. Sir, we're not going to allow you to come in with, we have mothers and our teenage daughters. Make a long story short, he complains to the State of Washington Human Rights Commission. State of Washington shuts down that Korean spa because they won't allow naked men to expose themselves in front of women and little teenage girls. It's a sick, perverted state. Sick, perverted government that they have there. It's outrageous. So we stepped in at PGI, and we were representing them, and now we're filing en banc to the Greater Ninth Circuit because we didn't prevail in the lower court. If that place had to defend themselves, they couldn't. They just simply wouldn't have the money and resources, I don't believe, in the long run to do it. It takes hundreds of thousands, sometimes millions, to take cases to the Supreme Court, which is where we think this is going to head up, end up.
0: No, it is. It's a ridiculous process, unfortunately, and it's one created through many, many years of trial and error, but like you said, at the end of the day, they wouldn't be able to do what they... It takes so much time and money to actually get through, just through the district court or the trial court level. To get to the Court of Appeals is double the resources, and then, like you said, the Supreme Court is even more, and nobody I know has time. If it were me in that situation, I'm filing a suit, I'm trying to, claim on some injustice that was done to me, how am I, a law student who has basically no money to pay for a lawsuit, going to take a court case up to the Supreme Court with my limited finances? There's absolutely no way I'd be able to make that happen. So without organizations like PJI, so many people wouldn't be able to have a voice just based on the financial restrictions.
1: Yeah, it's very disturbing. And I'm just glad that PGI is there for people like that. Another quick example was a recent case out of Texas. We talked about this last week, but it's a big case. A superintendent canceled graduation ceremony because he wanted all the kids to graduate, and there were, I think, three or five that weren't qualified to graduate. They hadn't turned in their assignments or whatever. So he canceled the ceremony because he wanted a perfect record for his own personal reasons, and he did so to have the other students pressure those few that didn't do what was needed to get that stuff done so there could be a graduation ceremony. That's wrong. Guy's narcissistic, just outrageous. He right now, by the way, is a principal at Hitchcock Independent School District near Houston, outside of that area right around Houston. So anyway, but he did this, but was so bad, parents protested it. They went to the community meeting put on by the school district. It's like a special school board meeting. This man, the superintendent, had parents dragged out because they were objecting to him. And this is their constitutional right of redress. It's like, what are you doing? You're dragging... using law enforcement to unconstitutionally pull people out of a school small board sponsored meeting, really? And then he goes even farther, and he punishes the girl who was the child of one of the parents spoken out. After the grades were all done, he goes back and he has her grades adjusted in two of her classes, so she's no longer valedictorian. And not only her, but also it just so happened, also her younger brother in elementary school, grades adjusted as well.
0: Ridiculous.
1: I mean, there's so much more to the story, but it was just treachery. Could these parents have done anything on their own? No. Mm-mm. And like many parents across the country dealing with public school districts controlled by the radical teachers' unions and their puppets, they're often left to dry. Well, not anymore. We at Pacific Justice have offices all over the country. We took on this case, Jared, and it took over 2 years of litigation, and we just had a verdict from a jury there in a little town outside of Waco, Texas, and they said, this is wrong. This is violated due process, violates the rights of parents, free speech. This is unconstitutional. This is wrong. And by the way, Superintendent, you and the Chief of Police, Obie's family, $7.5 million. In damages.
0: Wow.
1: And also, the school district, you're gonna have part of it too, because you guys should have moved on this. So it sends a loud signal when we step up for parents, not just for their justice that they couldn't get on their own. It sends a loud signal across the country. We're convinced school districts across the country are looking at this.
0: Mm-hmm.
1: So, yeah.
0: I mean, but how would the parents even be able to do anything without something like PJI, right? If you're a mom and a dad, you're both working full time while your kids are in school trying to provide for your family. Who has time in that situation to go through litigation, to get it through the court system, to even receive the reward? And this time there was a reward, but sometimes there isn't. And so if the parents don't have a group like us, like PJI, to go in and do it for free, that case is never happening. Then justice is going to prevail, and the good guys aren't going to win. And so that's why it's so important to have pro bono firms like you guys out there doing the work that you do.
1: Yeah, I know we talked about pastors being arrested and prosecuted. We've had those all across the country for preaching the gospel in public places, protected by the First Amendment. No-brainer facts. And yet, they couldn't protect and defend themselves.
0: Of course not.
1: They couldn't pay for an attorney.
0: On a pastor's salary.
1: And then we have hostile cities like Las Vegas and San Francisco, New York and Miami and others, you know, these blue-dominant cities, if you will, that hate the gospel, that hate Christianity, that want to silence Christianity, and they're putting these pastors behind bars.
0: Mm-hmm.
1: Well, we at PGI, we have the bandwidth to do it, unlike any other organization. By God's grace, we have the bandwidth with 36 offices, and we're taking every single one of those. And the street preachers or street evangelists, they all know, go to PGI, call PGI, because we're taking all these cases without charge, and we're winning.
0: Mm-hmm.
1: More than 90% of them, we prevail. Sometimes there's some technicalities that can get in the way of a favorable outcome, but principally we prevail, and that's so important for these pastors who are otherwise left to slaughter. So, another example I'd like to mention is down in California. We got to have one in California, of course. So, this is a private Christian school, and actually it's a church that has a private Christian school but also has a Christian preschool, which is separate, but it's all part of the church ministry. They were shut down, and one of the reasons they were shut down was because the children, the four-year-olds, were being compelled to sing Christian songs and hear Bible stories. It is a church-run, church-owned, nonprofit ministry, private preschool. But the state of California says it doesn't matter. No preschool anywhere in California can ever have four-year-olds compelled to sing religious songs or hear Bible stories. We're shutting you down. And they're going to shut all of them down with the message they've given. So we at Pacific Justice have filed a lawsuit on behalf of this church and actually a couple other churches that want to start preschools but are afraid to because they're going to get shut down and punished. So we've taken these on, and this is a case we've just filed a petition for cert to the United States Supreme Court. So folks, pray. Pray that the Supreme Court takes this on. This is a big case. And I think normally I'd say, well, it's hard to get a case for the Supreme Court. It's like, you know, less than 1% chance, 1 in 100, right? But we have a pretty good Supreme Court. And I think they'll identify the issues, and I think they'll take it up. I really do. I think there's a really really good chance they will. So we've seen some miracles before when Governor Gavin Newsom shut down all the churches and synagogues and opened up everything else, pot shops, strip clubs, but kept the churches down. It's a pretty sick governor, by the way.
0: Ridiculous. No common sense.
1: No common sense. When he did that, we went rapid fire all the way to the Supreme Court in a very short period of time on emergency appeals. And they came down in just 3 days and ordered Governor Gavin Newsom, you open those churches and synagogues now. And he did. And it sent shockwaves across the country.
0: Wouldn't happen without someone like PJI fighting for that, though. If people stay silent, if organizations don't actually muster up the courage to stand up to them, that stuff can prevail.
1: Yeah, it can. And we can't do anything unless, like you said, people are willing to stand up.
0: Mm-hmm.
1: Those parents took a chance standing up to that superintendent. And in these other cases we have, there's a risk to stand up, but there is no back door for a Christian worldview. We have to do what's right.
0: Amen.
1: And by God's grace, we're here to serve. Anyone out there, folks, needs help, go to pji.org, pji.org. Thank you again, Jared, for being on the show. Appreciate having you. So, folks, there you have it. It's our God-given freedoms we're talking about. Now, let's choose to keep them. I'm Brad Dacus, president of the Pacific Justice Institute. Let's continue the fight for your freedoms.
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7: Well, welcome to the 700 Club. Thanks so much for joining with us. Here's a quote for you. Don't test us. That's the warning from Israeli leaders to Iran and its proxies as security forces prepare for attacks in the run-up to Israel's elections.
8: Well, new intelligence suggests Iran is actually expanding its targets. At the same time, President Trump is keeping a close eye on the Houthi rebels in Yemen. CBN News Middle East correspondent Paul Petit reports.
9: Prime Minister Benjamin Netanyahu visited the security barrier in Samaria Tuesday, warning Israel's enemies against attacking before the country's October 27th election.
10: Our enemies are thinking of testing us these days ahead of the elections. I warn them that we are prepared for any scenario.
9: The warnings aimed at both the Palestinian Authority and Iran.
11: Anyone who attacks us before or after the elections and anyone who harms Israeli soldiers or Israeli citizens will have their hands severed and pay the heaviest price.
9: Axios reports Trump and Netanyahu discussed renewed strikes against Iran before Israel's election, although Netanyahu's office denies the report. Meanwhile, Britain's top domestic intelligence official warns Iran is now aiming for harder targets, including military bases. MI5 says more than 50 Iran-linked suspects have been arrested in Britain over the past year. And British Prime Minister Andy Burnham told Parliament a plot against an airbase used by American bombers was almost certainly directed by Iran's Revolutionary Guard. In Yemen, Saudi airstrikes are targeting Iran-backed Houthi rebels who threaten American interests if Washington joins the fight.
12: They're behaving very badly.
13: What are you going to do about that?
12: I mean, if I told you I made a decision, that would... The Houthis have acted very badly.
9: Trump confirmed speaking with Saudi Arabia's crown prince, but did not disclose what he offered. And in Europe, Israel is condemning the violent Paris protests and Dutch city's ban on Israeli soccer fans, as President Isaac Herzog warns of growing anti-Semitism.
14: What we are seeing in Europe today is that blaming the Jews has become once again the default mode, the easiest solution, a cathartic and satisfying disguise for the anger and disappointment over Europe's own failings and fears.
9: Paul Petit, CBN News.
7: Well, it's certainly be in prayer for our upcoming elections, both here in the United States and in Israel, that there would be protection, that any of these threats and potential for sleeper cells to be activated, whether it's air bases in Great Britain or right here in the United States, let us pray. Let's ask God for protection. We need it now in these days of incredible turmoil and the incredible rise in anti-Semitism. Let's make sure going forward the United States is standing with Israel as Christians. Let us vow, never again. It's not going to happen on our watch. The Jewish people need to be safe and secure. Well, in other news, we need to join with millions of people around the world and pray for Pope Leo. He was diagnosed with lung cancer. John Jessup has that story and more from our CBN News Bureau in Washington. John?
15: Gordon, the Pope is recovering at a hospital in Rome after undergoing surgery on Tuesday. CBN medical reporter Lori Johnson has the details.
16: Pope Leo is now recovering from an operation removing the lower lobe of his right lung, which contained a suspicious growth. A biopsy of the nodule confirmed a diagnosis of lung adenocarcinoma, the most common type of lung cancer.
17: The 71-year-old pontiff will spend the next week on the 10th floor of Rome's Gemelli Hospital. The Vatican calling the 90-minute operation a complete success with no complications. Earlier, the Pope arrived at the hospital's main entrance smiling and greeting well-wishers. Days earlier, he announced doctors found a growth during a recent checkup. Tuesday evening, the faithful gathered in the hospital chapel to pray for Pope Leo and others. Rome's Cardinal Baldessari Reina prayed, "Let us join together in prayer, asking the Lord to sustain our Pope Leo and to comfort all those who are hospitalized here." Outside New York's St. Patrick's Cathedral, Americans offered support.
18: We're all supposed to pray for each other. And he does carry the cross, and we all carry the cross for each other.
19: So I think this is all within God's plan.
17: There's no word yet on whether the Pope will require any additional treatment, such as radiation or chemotherapy.
20: The encouraging finding here is that this was found relatively early, but what we don't know is the additional analysis to understand and confirm whether or not it has spread, and specifically how large it was.
17: The Pope said earlier this week he still plans to fly to South America November 6th, God willing. Lori Johnson, CBN News.
15: All right. Thank you, Lori. Well, here at home, the Justice Department announced it has broken up a North Korean scheme that stole nearly $1 billion from U.S. companies. The FBI raided some 40 laptop farms in Texas, seizing more than 185 computers and other electronic devices last month. The plot involved North Korean IT workers using stolen American identities, sometimes hiring people to go to in-person interviews to secure jobs working remotely with U.S. companies. It relied on people inside the United States who received computers shipped by those companies and installed remote access software, giving the North Koreans the appearance of working within the country. 14 people have been charged.
21: If you're an individual and you have 50 laptops in your family room, you're doing something wrong. It relies on someone that's okay with either turning a blind eye or just frankly burying his or her head in the sand.
15: Dozens of companies and government agencies unwittingly hired the North Korean workers who sent about 90% of their earnings back to their government. The U.S. Treasury estimates it amounted to more than $800 million in 2024. Well, a homeschooling mom in Oregon is suing a school district, accusing officials of discriminating against her faith. She says the Hillsborough School District denied her reimbursement for educational materials because they include a Christian worldview. CBN's Charlene Aaron has a story.
22: Tessa Balzon left her six-figure job to homeschool two of her five children. In doing so, she chose Christian-based curriculum from Abeka and Classical Conversations.
23: Number one reason is it aligned with my faith, and the number two is the academic rigor for both curriculums.
0: Bolzon enrolled in the Hillsborough School District Homeschool Partnership Program, which provides reimbursement for qualifying curriculum, supplies, and educational activities. Then, when she submitted her Christian curriculum for reimbursement, she says the program denied her request.
23: They said that because there was incidental scripture and there were references to God, that's why they were denying my curriculum.
22: Bolzon appealed the decision. In the process, she purchased other books to see whether the district would approve materials reflecting different worldviews.
23: One was Julian is a Mermaid and the other is We Are Water Protectors. And they approved both of those. And neither of those meet the core academics that my books did, just like math, English. We're talking 2 + 2 = 4. But we were denied solely on the basis that it was Christian material.
22: Bolzon then filed a federal lawsuit against the school district. Kate Anderson with Alliance Defending Freedom is representing Bolzon. Anderson says the district had initially determined the curriculum met its academic requirements.
1: The school district indicated that the curriculum met all of the state standards, that it could be used in the program, but even afterwards in the appeal, there was no question as to the academic rigor of the program. It was simply that it came from a religious biblical perspective, which is why this case violates the Constitution.
22: Anderson expects the school district to argue public funds cannot be used for religious education. She cites, however, that recent Supreme Court rulings have made clear such programs cannot exclude people or content simply because they are religious.
1: When a government sets up a public benefit program like this, it cannot exclude religious people or religious content on that basis alone. When people are otherwise eligible for the program, it's religious discrimination that violates the Free Exercise Clause to exclude them. And that's what happened.
22: CBN News reached out to Hillsborough School District for comment, but no one returned our call. Bolzon says she hopes her move will encourage other parents to educate their children according to their beliefs.
23: I want Christian families and families of any religious nature that want to bring up their children in a way that they believe that they have the ability to. I want creators of Christian curriculum to be able to sell their curriculum without having to find workarounds so that it can be funded within the school district.
22: Charlene Aaron, CBN News.
15: Thanks, Charlene, for that report. Ashley, we'll send it back to you.
8: Thanks so much, John. Well, coming up, Hamas spent 20 years and billions of dollars to fortify the Gaza Strip. Israel faced a battlefield unique in modern warfare. Hear why a leading expert on urban warfare refutes all accusations of genocide. That's next. Then later on, he was a refugee from Azerbaijan living with a single mom, and he was headed for big trouble. Today, he's a Christian YouTuber, hip-hop artist, and author. Ruslan KD shares how God transformed his life ahead on today's 700 Club.
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7: The ongoing war in Gaza is generating multiple accusations against Israel. Those range from targeting civilians to committing genocide. Well, one of the world's leading experts on urban warfare calls those charges flat-out lies. CBN News Middle East Bureau Chief Chris Mitchell brings us the story.
2: John Spencer has spent years studying the world's most destructive urban battles, from Stalingrad to Baghdad. After traveling to Gaza 7 times with the IDF, Spencer tells CBN News that Israel faced a battlefield unlike anything ever seen in modern warfare.
3: The Hamas had 20 years documented and billions of dollars invested into every inch of the Gaza Strip, preparing it for war.
2: Spencer points to the scale of the group's underground tunnel network, hundreds of miles beneath one of the world's most politically scrutinized battlefields. He says Hamas spent decades preparing tunnels, explosives, and fighting positions throughout Gaza.
3: Today's estimate is over 600 miles of tunnels. It's massive. It's just unique in the history of war.
2: Another critical factor, civilians trapped inside the battlefield. Spencer says that during 7 trips into Gaza with Israeli forces, he witnessed extraordinary measures taken to protect civilians.
3: The IDF actions that I've observed 7 times personally, deep in Gaza City with the IDF formations, not asking them what they're doing, watching what they've done, have executed the operation with greater care for civilian life than they'll ever get credit for.
2: Those actions, he says, include dropping millions of leaflets, making phone calls,

0: substantial part, a protected group. Spencer argues Israel's conduct he's documented points in the opposite direction.
1: Genocide requires there to be an intent to destroy. It's anti-intellectual in this very specific case to say that Israel is trying to commit a genocide, has committed a genocide.
0: One image, though, has shaped perceptions perhaps more than any other, the destruction of Gaza. Spencer says while the devastation is undeniable, as an urban warfare expert, he maintains destruction alone doesn't explain how or why it happened.
1: Having studied urban warfare specifically over a decade, I know what it looks like when there is an urban defender that you have to go in and dig out.
0: Spencer compares Gaza with battles against ISIS in places like Mosul and Fallujah, where entrenched fighters turn civilian neighborhoods into battlefields. Plus, he adds, Hamas had something ISIS did not. 2 decades to prepare.
1: Hamas is in Gaza is very unique in the amount of explosives that Hamas embedded into every structure, into the tunnels.
0: Spencer says the terror group weaponized civilian infrastructure by putting tunnel entrances beneath or near buildings with weapons and explosives placed throughout the urban landscape. He points to those factors to help explain why photographs of destruction cannot by themselves tell the story of what happened.
1: Everybody sees it and says that there was a bomb dropped on that building. That's actually not the truth. There's a long list of reasons when the fighting was happening in those different neighborhoods, in those different cities.
0: Spencer believes that's another element Israel has struggled to fight, the battle over narrative. He cites the explosion at Gaza's Al-Ahli Hospital early in the war. Hamas accused Israel of deliberately bombing the hospital, killing about 500. In fact, it was an Islamic Jihad missile that misfired, landed in the adjacent parking lot that killed about 50. But the original accusation spread globally before those facts were established.
1: You have to communicate daily. You have to fight disinformation. You have to put out information every day that can fight the lie.
0: For Spencer, that battle isn't simply about Israel. It's about whether facts still matter. And when we ask what he would say to Christians struggling to sort through competing claims about Gaza, his answer came back to a biblical principle.
1: I think that even the Bible has some very powerful quotes about the truth and the devil's tongue. We have to really do critical thinking today of who gave us that information? What are they not telling us? What's the context that they're leaving out to try to convince us, to invoke our emotion, and to flip the world where evil is good and good is evil?
0: For John Spencer, the lesson of Gaza is not for Christians to ignore difficult questions or civilian suffering. It's that those questions should be asked with facts, context, and a determination to discover the truth. That's because in modern warfare, the battle goes beyond soldiers, rockets, and bombs. It's also fought over what the world believes happened. Chris Mitchell, CBN News, Jerusalem.
2: Well, there's absolutely been a propaganda campaign against Israel, and the proof is in within hours of the October 7th attack. So here, Israel reeling from the biggest terror attack in its history, of the largest loss of life for the Jewish people since the Holocaust. They're still reeling from that. And suddenly on social media, their claims of genocide in Gaza before the IDF even advanced, before it even crossed the border. I find that to be proof positive of these claims are pure propaganda. But it seems to be entirely propped up by the UN and by the international community, and completely ignoring the decades that were spent in preparation for October 7th and for this battle. There are 350 miles of tunnels under a postage stamp of land called Gaza. That's where they put their money, and they were firing rockets repeatedly against Israel. They had the ability to determine their future. The IDF wasn't stationed in Gaza. At the assistance of the U.S., Israel withdrew. They pulled back all the Jewish people so that Gaza had no Jews at all anymore. And in that freedom that the Gazan citizens

0: had. They elected Hamas to be their leaders and to be their government. Let us please recognize these facts. And here's a fact for you. If your relative was kidnapped and taken and hid in a tunnel, what would you do? Would you just sit there and say, well, I can't go rescue them? Israel had to get its citizens back. And if you're going to hide those hostages in tunnels, 350 miles of it, what do you expect the IDF to do? They have to systematically come in and secure various areas, make sure there are no tunnels underneath it. And if you're going to put the entrances near residential apartments or near hospitals or near schools or near mosques, if you're going to do that, well, then you have to suffer the consequences of doing that. Those are choices not made by the IDF. Those are choices made by Hamas. Let us get educated on the facts on the ground. What an incredible report from an expert in urban warfare. Realize what he's saying is absolutely true. What the UN has found, what the international community is repeating, what various politicians right here in the United States are repeating again and again, it's all based on lies. The truth is, Hamas started this conflict. They did it in a horrific way on October 7th, 3 years ago. We need to stand with Israel and stand with Israel's right to defend itself. Ashley?
1: Well, still ahead, 2 years of chronic pain from arthritis. Doctors prescribed heavy-duty meds and steroid shots. This woman refused them both. See how she was miraculously healed right in her own home. That's later on today's show. And up next, content creator and hip-hop artist Ruslan KD joins us live. He'll talk about his new book, Godly Ambition, when we come back. So stay with us.
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1: Well, in 2010, Ruslan KD began creating Christian content on YouTube. Today, he runs a seven-figure media business that he calls a miracle.
3: Ruslan KD is a hip-hop artist, content creator, podcaster, and author. In his book, Ruslan talks about growing up as a refugee with a single mother, becoming a Christian, pursuing music, and eventually becoming a YouTuber. The message of his book is simple. Your past does not define your future. God does.
1: All right. Well, please welcome to the 700 Club, the Ruslan KD. Ruslan, thank you so much for being with us today.
4: Hey, thanks so much for having me.
1: I have been such a fan of your content for years, so it's great to finally meet you in person.
4: Yes.
1: and talk about your new book, which is called Godly Ambition, Unlocking the Full Potential of Your Time, Talent, and Treasure. We're going to get to that, but first I want to go back a little bit. You are very open about the fact that you and your family came to the States. You guys were refugees from Azerbaijan. Mm-hmm. In a nutshell, for those who don't know, what was going on in your country at that time, and why did you guys move to the States?
4: So I'm ethnically Armenian.
1: Okay.
4: Azerbaijan is a predominantly Shia Muslim country. Mm-hmm. And in the late 80s, there was something called the pogroms of Baku, where 500,000 ethnically Armenian people were cleansed from the land. Mm-hmm. And so we ended up leaving. Me and my mom were the last ones to leave because I'm more fair skinned. Mm-hmm. We left in 1991. So we're kind of like the last ones to get out of there and came to the United States as refugees. And this is all under the backdrop of the former Soviet Union as well. So you have communism, you have religious persecution.
1: Wow. Yeah. Well, what was it like moving to the States?
4: Oh, it was an absolute culture shock. I mean, my only context of the States was Michael Jackson and American Ninja. That's all I thought America was.
1: Yeah, exactly. Yeah.
4: So when coming here, you don't know the language, you don't know the culture, you don't know the customs, you don't know anything.
1: You're also pretty open about the fact that, like, you know, you were getting into some trouble, like, pretty early on. What was going on for you?
4: Yeah, unfortunately, my mother and my father split up 6 months after coming to America. My dad remarried. This caused my mom to be a single mom. She spiraled into alcoholism, and dad not being around, I ended up getting sucked into many of the street elements at that time, especially in the early 90s, and got arrested at the age of 11 for attempting to break into a home. Yeah.
1: Okay. Now, where were you, like, when it comes to your faith, Christianity? Like, okay, so you're Armenian. That has a lot of Christian roots. But, like, did you know about God? Yeah. What was going on?
4: I was initially going to the Armenian Apostolic Church, which is a great experience. And then over a course of unfortunate events, I became more and more hostile mm-hmm. to God. Mm-hmm. And because of the problem of evil and yeah. all the evil I had seen and the things that happened to me. And so I, at the age of 11, 12, had to have been the youngest walking around atheist saying, you know, there is no God. And if there is a God, he doesn't love me.
1: When did you finally surrender to Jesus?
4: In high school, okay. I had a lot of Christian friends, and it ultimately culminated to me dating a Christian girl.
1: Okay.
4: And the only way I could see her over the summer is if me and her family went to church together on Sundays. So I started going to a church in Oceanside, California.
1: Okay.
4: Started hearing about the gospel, and God kept sending different people in my life all the way while I was still getting in trouble.
1: Yeah.
4: And I just kept hearing about this Jesus. Me and the Christian girl broke up. I then mm-hmm. became very confused.
1: Mm-hmm.
4: Started dating a Jehovah's Witness girl. This is around 9/11, very confused.
1: Wow,
4: and then
1: yeah.
4: it was actually through the door of apologetics that someone gave me a copy of Josh McDowell's The New Evidence That Demands a Verdict.
1: Wow.
4: And I read that book, and that kind of solidified my intellectual understanding of Christianity.
1: Yeah.
4: And then another year. So my journey to Jesus was years of me screaming and kicking to come to him. And
1: yeah.
4: then finally going into my senior years when I, like, fully surrendered my life to the Lord at a Miles McPherson crusade.
1: Oh my gosh. I mean, that's still pretty young to give your life to Jesus. Like that's amazing. Okay, let's talk about your hip hop career. So, like, when did music really start becoming an outlet for you? And then when did you get into, like, kind of Christian hip hop?
4: Yeah. Early on, I was making music. We would have a karaoke machine where we would play the instrumentals on one tape and then record on another tape, the day of tapes in the 90s. And
1: yes.
4: So I was always kind of dabbling. And then in high school, I ended up getting cut from my basketball team. So I was like, well, I might as well do music. And then as I came to faith, it just kind of evolved over time to reflect okay. more of who I was.
1: Yeah.
4: And then finally in 2015, that's when I transitioned from being on staff at a church to doing music full time.
1: Okay. We also got to talk about your YouTube career. You're, like, massive. You're huge on YouTube. Like, when did you decide to pivot and really focus on, you know, creating content?
4: When I transitioned into music, I had more time. And no one really spends 8 hours a day recording songs. Most of us do other stuff. And so I said, I have this extra time. Let me be useful with it. So I started dabbling in YouTube right around the same time.
1: Yeah.
4: And then as the pandemic happened, I had this community of other artists that wanted my advice.
1: Mm-hmm.
4: We pivoted over into more live streaming and clipping mm-hmm. stuff up. So right around 2010, 2021, that's when the okay. channel really exploded
1: awesome.
4: And replaced my YouTube,
1: yeah.
4: My music income.
1: Yeah, I love that. Okay, let's get to the book, Godly Ambition. Mm-hmm. What led you to write this?
4: When I came to faith, there wasn't a ton of conversations of what does Monday morning look like as a follower of Jesus.
1: Mm.
4: We talked about the Bible and revival and, you know, the mountaintop experiences at the summer camp and the conference and the this and that. But no one was like, hey, this is what your life really looks like. You
1: yeah.
4: need a degree of healthy, godly ambition
1: yeah.
4: to get after the things that God has called you to. And the more I dug deeper into the scriptures, I discovered that godly ambition is a phrase Paul uses three times in the Bible. He makes it his goal to do what pleases God.
1: Yeah.
4: He makes it his goal to preach where others haven't. And then in 1 Thessalonians chapter 4, he says, now make it your goal to work with your own hands, to not be dependent on anyone, to make it your ambition to live a quiet life, so your daily life may win the respect of outsiders.
1: Yeah, that's powerful. You also talk about it's important to know the difference between purpose,
4: mm-hmm.
1: assignment, and calling.
4: Mm-hmm.
1: Why is it important to know the difference between those three things?
4: I think we've romanticized purpose in our call in our current society.
1: Mm-hmm.
4: And generally, if you're looking at the scriptures, there's not a lot of talks about your purpose. There's a lot of references to God's purpose. And so when it comes to God's purpose, the purpose he gives us, all of our purpose is the same as follower of Jesus. Know God, make him known. That's your purpose. Your purpose is constant throughout your lifetime, regardless on what you do for work. Now, our seasons and our assignments are going to be reflective of where we are. So when I worked with adults with developmental disabilities, my assignment was different. My purpose was the same. When I was on staff at a church, assignment different, season the same. Purpose the same.
1: Yeah.
4: And then our calling is discovered through the faithfulness of what's right in front of us. Mm-hmm. Instead of looking forward to the next thing and dreaming about the next thing, are you being faithful to the assignment in front of you, mm-hmm. knowing that your purpose is to know God and make Him known, and your calling becomes discovered?
1: Yeah, that's powerful. Why is it so important for us to first know our identity in Christ as we pursue and follow our dreams?
4: Yeah, because the world is going to tell you your identity is what you can generate for other people. Your identity is your outward appearance. Your identity is what you feel on the inside. And the reality is, as a follower of Jesus, my identity is not any of those things. It's who Jesus says that I am. Mm-hmm. It's the value that I have in Him. It's the fact that I'm no longer a broken person, that I'm made whole in Christ, that I have a new identity, a new heart, new desires, new trajectory. And then if I anchor myself in that, then I can actually walk in the fullness of what God has for me. Mm-hmm.
1: You also talk about praying bold prayers. Mm-hmm. Have you seen God answer your own bold prayers?
4: Oh my gosh. Yeah. I mean, I think the first big prayer for us was, we were just in debt, young couple, married, not a ton of, you know, mentors. And the initial thing was like, we just don't want to repeat the same mistakes that our parents made. We don't want to have a broken family. We don't want to see divorce. Mm-hmm. And so, yeah, we got married and were at one point technically $100,000 in debt. And we discovered Dave Ramsey. Mm-hmm. And then within 18 months, this is before music, this is before YouTube, this is before I was a public figure. In 2011 to 2012, we became completely debt free. So that was the first like big prayer. Because you, as a young person, newlywed, you don't imagine you can do that.
1: Yeah.
4: Then after that, it was a transition into doing music. Like I wanted to transition into being a full-time creative entrepreneur. So that was another like big, bold prayer.
1: Yeah.
4: And so, yeah, there's been a lot of massive prayers answered in my life.
1: Last question I have for you, you know, what is your hope and prayer for this book? But then also not just your book, but all the things that you're doing with your YouTube channel, like what is your hope and prayer?
4: Yeah, my hope is ultimately that people understand that we don't have to work for God's grace, that we're saved by grace through faith. It's a gift. It's not something that we do to earn God's love. But the very next verse in Ephesians chapter 10, it says that for we are created as workmanship, or one translation says masterpieces, for good works which God has prepared for us to do. So we don't work for the grace of God, we don't work for the love of God, but from the grace of God and from the love of God, we have an amazing opportunity to transcend this reality that we live in, to show that Christianity is true, to be living testaments, to be the priesthood of all believers. And every single one of us has an opportunity to step into that and live out our godly ambition.
1: Amen to that. Ruslan, thank you so much for being with us today.
4: Yeah, it's been a pleasure talking to you.
1: All right, everyone. Well, make sure you get Ruslan's new book. It's called Godly Ambition, Unlocking the Full Potential of Your Time, Talent, and Treasure. It's available wherever books are sold. Make sure you get a copy. Gordon, over to you.
0: Still ahead, a pain in the neck that spread to her knee. This woman was in such agony, she could barely walk. Watch how she sat down to watch TV and then stood up completely healed. And then Ashley and I will be praying for you. Stay with us.
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12: Welcome back to Washington for the CBN News Break. A new study reveals so-called marriage deserts are expanding in America's cities. The Institute for Family Studies finds suburban neighborhoods have higher marriage rates while urban centers are generally lower. Areas of the United States with the greatest percentage of married households include Fort Bend County in northwest Texas, parts of Utah County, Utah, and western central Connecticut. The lowest areas include eastern Cleveland, Ohio, and nearby areas eastern Washington, D.C., and central Milwaukee. Well, the annual State of the Bible report is out, published by the American Bible Society. The survey found 53% of the 2,600 people surveyed believed that Jesus rose from the dead. For the first time, however, fewer than half, 49%, believe in the virgin birth of Jesus, and only 44% believe the Exodus account of Moses parting the Red Sea. A majority of Americans do say they believe in the supernatural, about 62%. Well, you can always get the latest from CBN News by going to our website at cbnnews.com. Gordon and Ashley will be back with more of the 700 Club right after this.
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16: 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The mom, Sarzar, says they almost lost her twice. First, when she was just 2 months old.
17: 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I thought she had died. We rushed her to the village clinic. Thankfully, she started breathing again.
16: 11-year-old Shi Yi helps her mom look after her baby sister.
18: When she eats, the food comes out of her mouth. That makes me sad. I love her very much.
16: Zarzar's husband works two jobs but only earns $5 a day. For the past 2 years, he's tried to save for surgery for his daughter, but he hasn't been able to set aside anything.
11: I blame myself. I feel like I failed as a father.
16: Sarzar tried to help her husband.
17: 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I felt so discouraged.
16: 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Their pastor connected them with Operation Blessing. Thanks to you, we paid for Nasar to receive surgery to repair her lip and palate. Both surgeries were successful.
11: Now she eats well and has grown healthy and strong. That makes us very happy.
17: After the surgery, she started to talk and run. When she says, "Mommy, Mommy," I'm filled with pride and joy. God has given us such a beautiful gift through Operation Blessing.
18: Thank you for giving my sister a new lip.
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0: Elizabeth's chronic knee pain became so severe she had to stop working. She was thinking she might also have to give up her ministry at church. But that never happened, because one day Elizabeth was watching this show and she received a miraculous healing.
20: I was having difficulty on my whole right side of my body.
10: For 2 years, Elizabeth Rivera had lived with chronic pain. What began as neck discomfort spread to her right arm and then to her right knee. The pain made everyday tasks challenging.
20: It started affecting my daily living, my routine, going up steps, even getting dressed. I was having a lot of difficulty.
10: Elizabeth went to her doctor, who prescribed medication.
20: They said it was arthritic, and they said it was due to the bone deteriorating. They gave me these big bottles of medication for pain. The medication wasn't allowing me to function the way that I should. A clear-minded, in an impaired mind, it's difficult for the Word of God to come through. So I knew that that was not the Lord's will for my life. Because of that, medication is sitting in the cupboard, because I decided I'm going to let the Lord heal me, and I'm going to trust Him. I'm going to put my faith in Him.
10: Meanwhile, the pain, especially in her knee, got worse. Her doctor suggested steroid shots.
20: But I said, no, I'm not comfortable with that. It was continually now just a constant pain. I couldn't walk for long periods of time. I would have to stop after a few steps. I am a personal caregiver, and I help to move elderly people from one place to another. I literally had to stop working for a time, and it was really difficult.
10: The possibility that she might have to step away from ministry was especially heartbreaking.
20: I am outreach director at my church. I was having difficulty walking, and I remember just trying to just keep it to myself sometimes and not wanting to just say, I'm in pain today. Here, can you distribute these flyers?
10: Then on April 9, 2026, Elizabeth sat down to watch the 700 Club.
20: I enjoy watching that show. I love the prayer segment. I love the testimonies. I just enjoy the show. I'm just sitting there and I'm watching, and this pain is on my knee. And I'm just praying, Lord, let them call out. Let them call out something for me. Gordon calls out and he says,
0: there's someone, you've got a tremendous pain in your right knee. And it's from arthritis. It's also from some kind of bending injury. But God is healing that. He's able to wipe that arthritis completely out of that joint. In the name of Jesus, be healed. You just felt it. It's like electricity going down from your knee all the way down to your ankle. In the name of Jesus, be healed and be made whole.
21: You also have it like in the top of your spinal cord, and you've been told there's really nothing that can be done, and the pain is some days more than you can live with. God's healing that for you right now, just straightening that whole thing up, cleaning it out. You'll not have the problem anymore in Jesus' name.
20: Immediately, I laid hands on my right knee, and I felt this heat and this like an electricity go down my leg all the way down, and I had that pinched nerve up there as well. And so I laid hands on my neck right away. And I said, Lord, I feel your presence. I feel what you're doing. And immediately I stood up and I started praising the Lord, and I started moving my knee and I started lifting my hands. I knew that the pain was gone. It was just instantly gone. And since then, I haven't had pain in my neck. The Lord healed me. He healed me on the spot instantly. It was a wonderful miracle.
2: From that moment on, the symptoms that had limited her mobility and disrupted her daily life were gone.
20: I'm doing great. I have no issues. I have no pain. I'm able to do my job again. I am able now to do what I really love to do. This past Saturday, we walked about 4 miles distributing flyers around the community, inviting them to our outreach on Saturday that we're having. It felt so fulfilling. It was such a blessing. I shared with the doctor. He said, "How are you still moving?" I said, "It's because this is what the Lord has done." I am so grateful for what the Lord has done through the ministry of the 700 Club. I really am blessed by being able to receive that healing through their word of knowledge. It's a wonderful show. These people are led by the Spirit of God.
2: For Elizabeth, her healing was a powerful reminder of God's faithfulness and His personal care for His children.
20: Trust the Lord. Believe that He is able to heal us. He is our Creator. He knows where we're hurting. He knows how to put us back together. And He knows what we need.
0: He knows what you need before you even ask. But all we have to do is believe it. Believe it. Believe in Jesus. Believe in the one that God sent to us, the Emmanuel, the God with us, that manifested and said, here I am. Anyone who comes to me, I'll give you rest. I'll give you healing. I'll give you salvation. I'll give you the living water for your souls. I'll give you these things. You can have that too. God is no respecter of persons. He did an amazing miracle for Elizabeth, took away her arthritis, took away her neck pain, everything related to that, the pinched nerve, all of those things. He took them all away. He'll do the same for you. You can come to Him. You're His child too. He doesn't have favorites. He wants everyone to be blessed. He wants everyone to share in these wonderful gifts that He's given to us. He paid the price. He purchased it for you. All you have to do is come to Him and say, "Jesus, I need this. I believe in You. Could You come to me? Could You manifest this in my body today? Can the kingdom of heaven draw near to me and bring healing and deliverance and salvation? Can You bring all these things to me?" And the answer always from Him, "Yes, I will." If you want it, just reach up and grab it. It's the first sermon Jesus preached. You find it in your Bible too. It's in Mark chapter 1. The time is fulfilled. That means it's now. The kingdom of heaven is at hand. That means it's right near you. You can reach up with your hand and grab it. It's at hand. Change your thinking. In the English, it says repent, but the original Greek, just change your thinking and believe the good news. So believe it. Trust in it. And you too can have it. We're going to pray. Before we pray, here's some other remarkable miracles. Here's Kathleen. Ashley and Gordon both had a word of knowledge today. "I claim the healing word for my liver. I believe that word was for me. Thank You, Jesus. My miracle is being delivered."
3: Hallelujah. Excuse me. This is Charles by email. He said, "On Tuesday, October 6th, the Gordon said, 'You are not even praying. I've never heard of this before. Something about a pinhole in the retina. God wants to restore your eyes. My eye doctor tried to relieve the pressure in my left eye with a tiny laser hole in the retina on September 21st. The pressure is better, but I still need healing from floaters, blurry vision, watering.' Gordon said, 'You will know who you are.' That is me, and I claim the specific healing he mentioned. Thank You, Lord, for seeing me." That's incredible.
0: Praise God is the God who sees me. And when you realize He's right there, then your eyes get open to see the miracle that He wants to give you. He gives you eyes to see, ears to hear, and a heart to understand the greatness of His power towards us who believe. So be a believer right now. Join with us in prayer. Just say out loud, "Lord, I believe." If you have any doubts, any questions about it, add to it. Help my unbelief. Get me to that place with you where everything becomes possible. He wants to do it. He wants to visit you right now. All you have to do is believe. Let's pray. Lord, we come to you. We come to you believing. We believe that you came, that you walked the earth, that in 3 years of ministry on this planet, you transformed everything. You divided B.C. and A.D. After you came, everything was made new. You died on a cross. You paid the price. And your resurrection and power is with us right now. We receive it now in Jesus' name. Ashley, God's given you some.
3: Yeah, I believe somebody just got a root canal and you are in so much pain, specifically on the right side of your mouth. And I just believe God is restoring that area of your body. He's relieving you of pain. You're going to be healed in the name of Jesus. That pain's going to begin to go away. And the root cause of this issue will be healed in Jesus' name. He sees you and he loves you and he's with you.
0: Someone, you're saying, please say migraines. You suffer with blinding headaches, and it's just absolutely debilitating. I think there's some kind of blood vessel cluster in your brain that God is able. He's untangling all of that, relieving all that pressure. You just felt it lift from you. In the name of Jesus, be healed. Someone else, you've got problems in the middle of your spine and a vertebra where it's like it's bulging disc and it's pinching nerves and it's just incredibly painful. God is healing you and he's restoring everything into proper alignment. He's able to heal that disc and set it back in place and restore it as if nothing had ever been wrong with it. In the name of Jesus, be healed and be made whole.
3: Yeah, somebody else watching, you've got TMJ. There's just so much tension in your jaw and your neck. And I just believe God is relieving you of that pressure. Even right now, it's going to begin to lift. Your shoulders are going to begin to relax. That tension from that stress, that trauma is being released right now. In Jesus' name, just be healed and be made whole. Thank you, God.
0: Lord, we thank you. We thank you for all the things that you've done for us, how you've rescued us, you've saved us, you delivered us, you set the captives free, you've healed us, you've restored us to fellowship with you. We thank you for everything you do for us. In Jesus' name, amen. If you've been healed, share your good report. Let us know what God has done for you. And if you need prayer, we're here for you. All you have to do is call us, 1-800-700-7000. Here's one of my favorite verses, Psalm 103. He forgives all my sins and heals all my diseases.
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22: Welcome to Behind the Cameras. This is a little update for the month of October, and I mentioned in September. Now, we hit about 190-some countries, but ones that were what we called certified into. In September, we were at, I want to make sure I say the right number here, at 135, and we are now, I can announce, we're at 167. We're almost getting fibered or satellite in to almost every country. We're getting close. I believe these are the end times, friends, and God is good. And these are areas where people are actually getting to hear the teachings of Jesus Christ. It's just so inspiring. I'm not a teacher, but I know that we all can get the message out from these great teachers we have on his channel. And Israel, I know a lot of you are concerned because we have the second studio now in Israel. We had to do this because the original one with buildings over there, they're different and they have to go through this kind of certification thing. So it's going to take about a year, they said, for it to be upgraded to these new standards. So we've gotten this other facility and they're working on it, but we have this lag and Tom Hughes is over there and we were hoping to do a live show, but we thought it might be risky because we don't know if both studios would be, the one's not ready and the other one might be, the power might be turned off any time now. And so keep that in prayer, but it is going well. And speaking of Israel, we have two programs that will be coming to his channel. One is one of ours that we will be producing as soon as the second studio is done. And it's called This Week in Israel. And our host will be Brian Perez. And it's all about Israel. And it will be enjoyable. Another one is a program from Israel. And I don't want to get a little head in the weeds. I'll wait a little bit later so I can announce that. But they right now are in the production of doing that program. And also, I had a little note here. I would like to mention real quick, you're coming into Christmas, and this is when crime and house break-ins really start to climb. And you're seeing statistics, I call them woke statistics, that they're telling you to turn off your lights, that thieves don't like it when a house is dark, because they don't know what's lurking. Well, it's just the opposite, friends. You go home to a dark house, you don't know who's lurking in the bushes. And thieves are like cockroaches. They scurry with light. That's why all of our studio buildings and every government building and every store and retail, they're lit up like a Christmas tree when they're closed. It keeps them away. And what's going on is, if you look at statistics from the 50s, 60s, and 70s, it'll show when they started putting in more street lights and people put on their lights, crimes would go down in the neighborhood. They started around the 1800s, early 1800s, before electricity, they would put in gas lights. They started putting them on the streets, and crime went down because it lights up the streets and the cockroaches scurry away. So don't listen to this woke stuff. Keep your porch light on at night. Light your house up. And if you go on vacation, get a couple of those lights that one room turns on for a while and then another room back and forth. But don't keep your place dark. And friends, it's about time for me to go, but I really want to say this to just you partners. Oh, God bless you, and thank you for being all these years with us, supporting us, and helping us to be able to get these great teachers. I'm not a teacher, you aren't a teacher, but we sure can help these great pastors get their message into all these countries. I believe that this is part of the end times, and God is using us in a mighty way because we're now getting into countries that there isn't a missionary that would dare step into. May God richly bless you. If something important comes up in October, I'll give you another behind the camera.
6: My father was born and raised right here in New York City. And he had all the telltale signs he was a true New Yorker. And the way he would blare his horn all the time and always walking so fast like he was in such a hurry. He was larger than life, from his loud personality to the clothes he wore. But the thing that stood out the most is how he never met a stranger.

matter where he went, he would talk with everyone. Even, you know, those awkward moments like in elevators or the line at the grocery store or while grabbing a dog at the ballpark. Go Yankees! That never stopped him. He talked to everyone, anytime, anywhere, and it would embarrass me so bad. Then I started noticing something the older I got, that people loved the interaction. They loved talking to him too. He loved hearing their stories, and who doesn't like to talk about themselves? People always opened up with him, and I thought, how does he do that? He was just being himself, and he genuinely left people with a smile. A favorite thing he always said was, be a good advertisement for the Lord. No one wants to see a sourpuss Christian. He was just himself. He loved the Lord, he loved life, and his energy was contagious. He was letting his little light shine. Philemon 1:6 says that sharing of your faith may become effective by the acknowledgement of every good thing in you, in Christ. How awesome is that? It's already there. So get out there, just like the amazing lady behind me, and let your little light shine. Be refreshing and good advertisement for the Lord. Take the time to talk to strangers and share the love.

0: Well, after experiencing a life-changing encounter with the Holy Spirit in his teens, today's guest felt the calling to pursue a career in ministry. Little did he know that his early surrender moment would be the foundation for a global ministry that would touch countless lives. But before we get to that, joining me around the table is Kendra Kelly Dean, and we love to hear people's stories.
1: We do. We love hearing people's testimonies. It's amazing what God will take with your yes.
0: Yeah.
1: And what all he can do with that and all the ripple effect that can happen from it. Yeah. I love hearing these kind of stories.
0: I do too. De Havilland Ford, welcome.
2: Oh, it's so good to be here. You know, the Bible says that we overcome him by the blood of the Lamb and the word of our testimony.
0: Mm-hmm. Right.
2: We need to keep sharing our story.
0: Yeah. Mm-hmm. And you have a great testimony.
2: Amen.
0: Actually, we all do here at the mm-hmm. table.
2: Yes.
0: Rachel Ann Brown, welcome.
3: Well, thank you so much for having me. These are my favorite shows to be a part of because so many times people see our guests or mm-hmm. they see these people on TV and just think that it's always been that way. And little do they know that the struggle and the hardship and mm-hmm. the amazing things these people mm-hmm. have had to overcome to get where they are. And sometimes it's just so encouraging to look back just to see how far they've actually come. Because that means if they did it, we can too.
0: Exactly. That's right. That's so good. Cindy Johnston, how are you?
4: I'm doing great today. Thanks.
0: And you have a great testimony. I know all y'all's stories.
4: We do.
0: I mean, we've done all your stories at the table, I think.
4: Yeah.
0: But I love hearing testimonies of God's redemptive power and how he can take a desperate or difficult situation, something someone's gone through, mm-hmm. and turn it and use it for good.
4: He does, and we may not see it at the moment, but he will turn it for good. And hearing stories like today, you'll see.
0: For sure.
4: God always does that.
0: Cindy Murdoch.
5: Hey there.
0: You have a story. You have a couple stories to tell.
5: Don't we? And maybe that's why, because of our own stories, we love hearing other people's stories. Because I always love knowing how, if a person's here, how did they get there? How did it all look like?
0: You know, so. Well, he's the senior leader at Radiant Church in Kalamazoo, Michigan, and the author of groundbreaking books like School of the Spirit and Take Heed, Watch and Pray. Please welcome our dear friend, Pastor Lee Cummings. Welcome.
6: Hello, Joni.
0: We're going to hear the story.
4: Yes.
0: The story behind the man.
6: The story.
0: We're going to hear it. Well, you know, Pastor Lee Cummings could have allowed his tragic childhood to define him, but instead he let God transform him into a vessel of righteousness and launch a spirit-filled international ministry. Heal his heart. He joins us to share his testimony of how God loves to use unlikely leaders to accomplish his purposes. I always say that he's not looking as much at your ability as your availability.
6: That's right.
0: Because he knows what he's put on the inside of you, and that can come to life and flourish.
6: Yeah.
0: And when we turn our lives over to him, right?
6: That's right. And God knows what he's put in us. For us, it's a discovery.
0: Right.
6: Mm-hmm. It's like, God knew
0: I didn't know I could
6: time.
0: Do that. Listen, when you were a little boy, you could have never imagined you'd be sitting here doing what you're doing.
6: Absolutely not.
0: Yeah.
6: No way.
0: Okay, well, take us back quickly. I want to get to especially starting the church and some of the supernatural stuff.
6: I was born to, my mom and dad were 20 and 21 when I was born. And within 9 months, my dad left and my mom was a single parent in the inner city of Detroit. And she went to her mom and dad in the rain, scared, lost. And they told her, you made this bed, now you get to sleep in it. But then she went around the corner to my dad's parents, my paternal grandparents, who took us in. And they became like surrogate parents to me and really to my mom as well for the first several years of my life. And thank God, because my grandparents were incredible Pentecostal, Jesus-loving, Southern gospel singing, General Motors working grandparents. And they became really the strength and the foundation of my childhood that really set the course for the rest of my life.
0: Wow. Okay, so let's go through some of the childhood trauma that's
6: took place.
0: There are people watching. You're going to relate to what Lee shares. And as you sit here and listen to him, I wanted to encourage you that you can get past whatever trauma has happened.
6: That's
0: God
6: right.
0: can heal you.
6: That's absolutely right. So, I mean, as I said, my mom was a single mom living in the inner city of Detroit. We lived on and off with my grandparents. But as a little boy growing up, there were several things that I think were really traumatizing to me, even though I didn't know at the moment that was abnormal. One of those was having a dad who was absent. And I can tell you some of my earliest memories. People ask you, what are some of your earliest memories? Some of mine are sitting on the front porch of my mom's little rented house waiting for my dad to pick me up and him not showing up. Mm. And just not having that dad, that father figure that you could depend on. And so my earliest beliefs about what a father was is they were, you couldn't count on them. Mm. And then in that same neighborhood, like a lot of people, unfortunately, I was sexually abused by some of the neighbor kids as a 5-6-year-old kid. And that produced a lot of shame and a lot of guilt and a lot of confusion in my heart because my mom didn't know about it. I just thought, well, this must be who I am. This must be how I fit in to the kids. And what that produced in me as a 8, 9, 10-year-old kid was very shy, very withdrawn. I was very artistic. Spent a lot of time by myself. I was an only child, but also a lot of confusion as far as who I am and what the value that I have in this life. And it was really painful. No child should have to endure that, and no child should have to ask those questions of themselves that young.
0: Mm-hmm. So you had an encounter with the Lord at 12 years old. What happened?
6: Yeah, so at 12 years old, Jesus stepped in. Mm-hmm. As I mentioned, my grandparents were incredible Pentecostal. They loved God with all their heart, and I would spend summers with them. And so when I was 12, so this would have been 1983, Grandpa said, we're going to church. And when they went to church, they went to church. It was not an hour 05. It was like a 3-hour
0: right.
6: marathon. Yeah. It was like Sunday morning and Sunday night, from the rising of the sun to the setting of the same.
0: Right. And Wednesday night.
6: And Wednesday night. And Thursday, when the deacons wash the windows, you go and cheer them on. And so it was a Sunday night, August 11th, 1983. Grandpa said, we're going to church. And I didn't want to go. And he said, we're going. So we went. There was nothing special about that service. Probably 17 people in that small little church. At the end of the service, the pastor called everybody to come stand in a circle in the front and close out in prayer. I remember vividly, Joni, standing in the front, holding hands with my Aunt Jeanette and my grandmother, looking up at the ceiling tiles, trying to find patterns to pass the time because it was terrible. But in a moment of time, what I say is that Jesus graciously interrupted my regularly scheduled programming, and he stepped in, and I had a moment, I had a supernatural encounter with the Lord in a moment. I was there, but I wasn't there. And the Lord took all the moments that were my pain point moments, my fears, my anxieties, my questions. And the only way to describe it, it was like puzzle pieces came together. And in that moment, I knew that in every one of those moments, I had not been abandoned, but that God was with me. And I heard him say, Lee, I've chosen you to be a voice to your generation. Rise up and prepare to serve me. Yeah. And next thing you know, I'm in the room. I'm in tears. My grandparents are looking at me like, what's happening to you? And from that moment forward, I've never turned away. I was filled with boldness, calling, and purpose. I believe Jesus healed me of all of that trauma in a single moment, and it changed the course of my life.
0: And so your personality even changed.
6: It did.
0: From being shy, kind of
6: to class clown.
3: I literally could never even imagine you. When you're describing yourself, I was like, no way. Because you're so outgoing and bold and such a voice. So it's amazing to see that.
6: I was not that as a child.
0: So, okay, so take us through to high school and college and meeting the love of your life.
6: So I came home from my grandparents that summer. I told my mom, who was kind of a lapsed Christian, I told her, the Lord has called me to serve him in ministry. She said, well, that's nice. And I saved, all my birthday money. I went out and bought the biggest Schofield King James Bible I could get. I called it my 50-pound heathen choker. And I spent hours in my room with the Bible, because Jesus had encountered me and called me to serve him. So I spent my teen years studying the Bible, went to a great church, was discipled by amazing leaders. I didn't know it, but I was in the middle of a church in revival. I saw people get saved and healed every single week. And it ruined me for normal, but it also expanded my vision of what God wanted to do. And so graduated from high school. I went to a small Bible college in my city that was a non-charismatic, mid-ex, dispensationalist Bible college, but I went on a basketball scholarship. And I thought, well, it can't be that different. But when I was there for less than a couple of weeks, I realized they don't believe in anything I believe in, the gifts of the Holy Spirit, miracles, signs. And I began to get ridiculed because I was the only student who did. So after a year and a half, of being there. I was summarily not readmitted, kicked out, because...
0: But did you pray for someone significant?
6: Well, they put the president of the Bible college's son as my dorm mate. They thought that will change him. And so what ended up happening is he said, hey, I want to go to your church. And so he came to my church and we came back and he said, do you speak in tongues? I said, I do. And he goes, can I hear? And I said, well, I'm not going to do it for you, but if you get up early in the morning, you'll hear me. So he got up, he heard me, and he asked me if I'd pray for him. I prayed for the president's son, and he got filled with the Holy Spirit.
3: Wow.
6: And when he told his dad that, his dad called me into his office and said, we're not letting you come back next year. So I was booted out of Bible college. And then I got a little job at a Christian bookstore, and I had an incredible boss whose name was Don. He was a former pastor, and he was challenging me. He's like, Lee, don't date a bunch of girls, because I was just going out with a bunch of different girls in college. And he said, you just need to pick one and get married and build a life together in ministry. So at that moment, and I am not exaggerating, a young lady was coming in to interview for a job. Her name was Jane Zondervan, and she was coming in, and I knew it, and she walked through the doors as he's saying this, and I said, well, if you hire her, I'll marry her. I asked her out 4 weeks later, and a year later, we got married.
3: Oh,
6: and so we've been married for 32
0: well,
6: years.
0: Well, I have to say, you follow directions very well. That's amazing. Okay, so let's get into pastoring, building a church. We want to hear some of those early miracles you shared with us.
6: So Jane and I, we lived in Missouri for a couple of years as a youth pastor, moved back home. The Lord called us to Kalamazoo. For us, as Grand Rapids natives, Kalamazoo was like a direction on the highway. I had really never been there. But it's a college town. It's a very liberal college, unreached city. So the Lord called us there. So Jane and I, in 1996, moved to Kalamazoo on the northeast side, which is very rural, if you know Kalamazoo. It's cornfields. And the Lord called us to start our church there. It was very, we had 17 people that were going to be a part of the foundation of it. The only room that we could rent was the local high school cafetorium. Wow. So it's not quite a cafeteria, not quite an auditorium. It's kind of a blend.
0: Never heard of that, cafetorium.
6: Yeah. And the mascot of the school was the Blue Devils. So imagine the place where we rented and started Radiant Church had a sign over the door that said, welcome to the Devil's Den.
3: Oh, wow.
6: And, September 8th, 1996, we started in the Devil's Den, Radiant Church. And 70 people showed up. The next week, we had a Gideon's revival. We grew from 70 to 50 in reverse.
3: Oh.
6: And one of the first miracles was... We were about 18 months old. We were about 120 people. You know, I'm 25 when we started the church. The first Sunday, somebody walked in and said, it's great to meet you, but when do we meet?

0: Right. And so we began to just drive by that building every day and say, God, if you could give us this building. It seemed huge. Mm-hmm. Sat 400 people. I thought, sure. Wow. And if you could give us this building, we could reach our community. So I began to pray over it. We take our leadership team to do a Jericho march around it. And one particular night, I had a dream. And in the dream, I was sitting on the other side of this gentleman's desk. It was like it was my desk. And he slid a piece of paper across the desk, and he had written $620,000 on it. And then we shook hands. So I woke up the next morning. I told Jane the dream. I said, I think God wants us to have this building. And I think he's going to make it happen. I told my assistant that morning, as I was telling my assistant, out of the corner of my eye, I saw that pastor's car pull in. I said, get out of here. And so he came and he said, look, we've been going back and forth. The board, we can't keep our building. We want it to stay in the kingdom of God. We want you to buy it. If you'll buy it for what we owe on it, we'll sell it to you. I said, well, how much do you owe? They said, $620,000. Mm. So I shook hands with him and we made a deal, and he walked out. The problem was I didn't have any money. So when I told my board members, a former guy who was a CPA, he said, Lee, you're 18 months old. You don't have any money. No bank's going to lend you money. I said, it's the Lord. We went to 20 banks. All 20 of them said no. Joni, you probably know a little something about that,
1: totally,
0: right?
1: Yeah.
0: Early days.
1: Yeah, yeah.
0: And all 20 of them said no. My board member, who's a CPA, said, hey, I'm coming down to Kalamazoo to have lunch with my former college roommate. He's the president of a bank. Would you like to have dinner with us? And I said, yeah. He goes, now don't come on too strong. He said, he'll be a good relationship with you 3 or 4 years from now. So I showed up. I had my 3-ring binder with all of
2: you
0: our stats. Oh, I did. I had a new suit, 3-ring binder, all the stats of our growth and charts. And this guy, he says, so what do you do for a living? I said, well, pastor. Oh, really? Where are you at? Told him where we're at. He's like, you're meeting in a school? How come you don't have a building? And I said, well, we have a building. We just can't afford it. And he says, well, tell me about the building. So I told him. And he said, tell me about your church. So I pulled up my 3-ring binder. I'm showing him all my glossies. My friend's kicking me under the table. And he says, well, I'm Catholic. I don't know much about what you're doing. He says, but as you were just sharing the vision that you have, I just really believe I'm supposed to help you. He says, I'm the vice president of commercial lending. He says, would $500,000 help you? Because I can do that on my signature without approval. And I said, well, actually, I need $600,000. And he said, I'll tell you what, I'll give you the $500,000, and I will go to committee, and I will make sure that you have everything that you need. Wow. So 6 weeks later, our church had raised $24,000.
2: Wow.
0: He gave us $600,000, and in April 1998, we moved into the first miracle call.
1: Wow.
0: Church.
1: So what happened when you moved in?
0: We grew to, you know, we ended up growing over the next several years to over 1,000 people in that building.
1: Wow.
0: We filled it multiple times and saw so many people receive the Lord in that building in a short period of time, which led us to, okay, now we need another miracle.
1: Yes, we do. We want to hear that story.
0: Well,
1: this is actually going to really encourage someone that God's put it in your heart. Maybe you're at the first stage, or you're about to move to the second or even the third stage. So just keep listening. Go ahead.
0: So we've owned several buildings, and one of the things that we've noticed is every building has a miracle attached to it.
1: Right. Mm-hmm.
0: And that's now become our criteria. We don't start a new church or a new building unless there's a miracle attached to it.
1: Mm-hmm.
0: 2006, 2007, the economy's taken a nosedive. We had gone into a major building campaign, multi-million dollar building campaign. We built a new sanctuary set 1,200. People at that time, it was stretching us to the end of ourselves. And we built it. When we completed it, the economy had dropped off, and the bank came to us and said, now it will not appraise at what you said it would appraise at. So now not only do you have to make your massive mortgage payment, but you have to make a principal payment to catch up. Well, there was no way in the world financially that we could do that. And so I went into a season of prayer and fasting. I just said, God, you called us to build this building. We raised money. People have given sacrificially. Now what are we going to do? And the Lord reminded me of a man that I had met 3 years earlier. He would give, you know, people give you business cards. He's from California. He'd given me his business card. The Lord showed me a picture of that business card. And the man was in banking. He was a Christian. He was in banking. And so

0: So none of the local banks would give us an appraisal on the building that would get us to the 20% equity that we needed. I pulled that card out of my nightstand. I dug through my nightstand, found that card, called him. He said, you know, it's interesting. I was just thinking about you. And I kind of anticipated I was going to get a call from you. And I explained the situation to him. Within 2 weeks, we were two weeks out from having to have this resolved. Within 2 weeks, he flew out. And he gave us comps based on Chicago and Detroit instead of our local community, which raised the value of it. And we were able to get our financing through and our building. And we packed that place out for the next 10 years.
1: Wow.
0: And it was all a miracle.
1: Amazing.
2: Don't you feel like God built something in you through every single one of those situations? And it took your faith to a new level for the next great miracle that was going to happen in your life.
0: 100%. And that gives you hope in the middle of the trials.
1: Right.
0: When you're in it, sometimes you can be tempted to think, where is God? If God really loved me, he would not allow me to go what I'm going through.
1: Right.
0: But God has this vantage point as a father that he knows, I'm not going to give you more than you can handle, but I am going to put some extra weight on the bar because you don't think you can lift this. I'm going to spot you, but I'm going to cause you to go through a season of pain to strengthen you so that you're ready for the new thing that I have for you. And when you change your vantage point about tests when you're going through them, and you don't think to yourself, God's abandoned me, but God is actually testing me to produce greater strength because he has more for me, it gives you the ability to endure when you're going through difficult times.
3: Because not only were you having to believe God for miracles for your church buildings, but your wife faced some health issues in the midst of all that too. And can you share just briefly maybe how God worked through that with you all?
0: So when you talk about miracles, I mean, I can't, countless healing miracles that we've seen in our ministry. I mean, profound miracles. I've seen blind eyes open, people walk that couldn't walk. In the midst of that, the year prior to us starting Radiant, Jane began to experience pain in her neck and in her head and a tremor. We didn't know what was going on. It ended up being diagnosed a little bit later as a rare neurological disorder called cervical dystonia, similar to Parkinson's disease. But she didn't know at first what it was. It was just embarrassing because she all of a sudden in our family picture, she couldn't keep her head straight. And she had constant pain in her neck. And do you know, over the course of the next several years, we prayed 1,000 times, had every great man or woman of God we could think of pray for healing, because we believe in healing. We've seen it. But her symptoms just kept getting worse and becoming more profound and more painful. Jane is one of the strongest people I've ever known. And I asked her one time, I said, your pain, when you say it's painful every day, like on a scale from 1 to 10, 10 being childbirth, 1 being, you know, what a man experiences, what's your pain threshold? And she's like, an 8, 24 hours a day. We spent the next 15, 20 years of watching the church grow exponentially and the influence of Radiant Church grow and miracles, other people getting healed and just incredible testimonies. But yet Jane, who's up on the front row, standing beside me, leading in every way, all of a sudden not getting a breakthrough and a miracle. And it was very painful. In 2018 or 2019, her neurologist, who was incredible, said to her, there's a new procedure called DBS, deep brain stimulation, that works in patients with Parkinson's and has some degree of efficacy with people with cervical dystonia. Jane immediately said, I want to do it. And it was brain surgery. They shaved all her hair off. They put screws in her head to hold to a mold, put her in an MRI machine, and then performed about a 6 to 7 hour brain surgery where they put electrical leads into each hemisphere of the brain, run it subepidurally under the skin to a small lithium battery that is under her clavicle and then run by an iPod. And what it does is it short circuits the neurological impulse and relieves symptoms. They told her, if we're going to do this, understand this, it's probably going to relieve about 50 to 60% of your symptoms. Well, for her, that was massive. So we really felt like it was the Lord. We prayed into it, felt like it was the Lord. She courageously went in, did the surgery, came out the other side of it. And what we then realized is over the course of next year, it didn't relieve 60% of the symptoms. It relieved about 98% of the symptoms.
1: Wow.
0: To where today, Jane is actually being written about in medical journals that are encouraging other people. Jane now does phone calls and emails with people that are considering doing the same surgery, sharing her testimony. And what we have realized coming out the other side of it is that God was with us every step of the way.
1: Yeah.
0: And Jane is now being used as a testimony of courage and strength to so many other people. Her story has given so many people hope.
3: Wow. I wonder if you would just take a moment, Lee, and encourage that person that you can so relate to what he was talking about. And I know you're encouraged by all the stories, but just to know that we don't always get our prayers answered the way we want to. But it doesn't mean that God doesn't love us and that he doesn't hear us and that he's not working on our behalf. And I just believe that your answer to whatever it is on its way. Would you just pray for and encourage them right now?
0: Absolutely. I just want to encourage those, specifically somebody who's at home today and you're dealing with chronic illness or severe disappointment in God. And you're just like, you feel as if God has overlooked you or forgotten you or just abandoned you. And I just want to remind you of what God says in the Old Testament. He said, when you walk through the fire, you will not be burned. When you go through the flood, you will not be drowned because I, the Lord, am with you. God is with you. He's not promised us that everything would be easy, but he's promised that he would always be with us. And so, Lord, today I pray for those that you know, that you see, that you have not abandoned, that you have not forgotten about, and Lord, you're not indifferent about. You are with them. You draw near to us. You are acquainted with our sorrows, and you understand the brokenhearted. And Lord, you come to heal the brokenhearted more than even the things that we're asking you to do for us. Lord, you come to touch us and to make us aware of your presence, and that you're working all things together for the good of us because we love you and we're called by you. So Lord, I'm praying for encouragement and I'm praying for your presence to just surround that one, those many today, that they would know that you are with them and for them in Jesus' name.
3: All right. Well, we are out of time. I want you to remember, no matter what may have happened in your life, your past doesn't define you. Only your Creator can do that. I loved Lee's story where the Lord had a supernatural moment where God took him to some of the most painful parts of his life and said, I want you to know I was there with you and I love you and I've got a plan for your life. That's what the Lord is saying to you today. You know, scripture shows us over and over that God loves taking weak, broken people and empowering them to do the miraculous. And he can do the same for you if you let him. If you're watching today and you don't know Jesus, that's the most important prayer that you can pray, is just invite him in, say, Jesus, I need you. Come into my heart today. I'm going to give you an opportunity to do something that I can't do in and of myself. Thank you for forgiving me. Thank you for loving me. And I'm telling you, everything will change. All of us have experienced that at the table. We have a number on the screen. Wonderful prayer partners are standing by. I'd love to pray with you. And it's our honor to do so. I want to thank Lee for joining us today. For more, you can visit him online at leecummings.com. And as always, be sure to follow us on all social media platforms. You can leave us a comment. Let us know how Table Talk is touching your life. We love hearing from all of you. And you'll want to make sure you subscribe to the Joni Table Talk podcast. It's available right now across all top podcast apps. Thank you so much for watching. And thank you, ladies. Thank you, Lee. We love you. See you next time. Bye-bye for today.
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0: So who we're going to bring on is one of my good friends, Dr. Mike Spalding, and he serves as the pastor of Calvary Chapel of Lima in Ohio. He hosts the Soaring Eagle radio program, if you haven't heard that, but you should. You should plug into this. He's fantastic. He's a frequent conference speaker. He's the author of more than 25 books. Think about that, guys, on faith, prophecy, and practical living. And just me knowing Mike, man, he is a pioneer in the prophecy world. He is one of the guys I look to get information from, because he's been on the cutting edge for years. And so he is somebody you want to tap into. His latest books, you want to make sure you get Prayers and Proclamations for the Christian Warrior, Volume 2, that just came out in March of this year, 2026. And another one that should pique everyone's interest, because we are fighting this right now, is Replacement Theology. It's Root, Fruit, and Consequence for the Jewish People and the Nation of Israel, that came out in November of 2025. So please welcome my good friend, Dr. Mike Spalding. Mike, good to have you, my friend.
1: Brandon, good to see you again, brother, and pray for you often, because you are on the cutting edge and the front lines.
0: Oh, I appreciate it. Well, it's good to know that we're in the same trenches together, Mike. You know, we have this remnant that has developed, obviously, of leadership, if I want to call it. I don't know what you would call it, but it's pastors like you and me, and Tom Hughes, Olivier Melnick, and Jan Markell, and different folks. And we're in this circle trying to alert everybody, hey, look, this is what's going down. The table is getting set. And Mike, let me ask you this question on a personal level. How long have you been doing prophecy? I mean, you're way ahead of the game than I am, but how many years has the Lord been leading you in this?
1: So came out of the gate, really, Brandon, in 1983. It's hard to fathom that, how that happened. And I tell people that, right off the bat, when I got saved, I was introduced, and this is supernaturally driven, I was introduced to people like Dave Hunt.
0: Yeah, sure. Absolutely.
1: Tom McMahon, Chuck Missler.
0: Yes.
1: And so I was consuming the things that they were putting out. And there were few and far between people that I could talk to about what I was learning and seeing. And then, of course, just like you, Brandon, I take it back to the scriptures. Whatever they're telling me, okay, where can I find that? Where can I see this? And compared to the scriptures, it's like, oh my goodness, they're spot on. So Pretty much right out of the gate.
0: Okay.
1: I've been with Calvary Chapels for almost 30 years now. And so Pastor Chuck, big on prophecy.
0: Yeah.
1: It's, I would say this, Brandon, it is absolutely essential for pastors today, and I know there are a lot of folks that are deaf to this, but I'm going to say it anyway. It is absolutely essential for pastors today to know what the prophetic scriptures are saying, and then to be able to see how those things, at least in type, if not in fact, are coming to pass. And I think that's one of the issues that we face today. I know you see it. Pastors just aren't teaching the prophetic scriptures today, and there's a number of reasons why that is true, and maybe we'll get into that in this conversation.
0: Well, hey, before we get into the particulars of things that are going on, I'd like to get your theory on that. I have my own theories. Give me some of the top 3-4 reasons why you think pastors are not teaching it. What have you seen in 30 years, Mike?
1: So I've seen a lot of compromise. I've seen folks that are trying to, this is a misconception among some pastors. Listen, the people that the Lord has brought under your watch care are his people.
0: Amen.
1: Your people.
0: Amen.
1: So stop trying to protect and think you own those people, that they can't listen to any other voices or do it. So there's compromise. There's a misunderstanding about the call of a pastor. We are to shepherd people, but Brandon, as you well know, that means sometimes people aren't going to agree with the direction that God has led us and the things that we teach, and they're just going to disappear. And guess what? That's okay, because the Lord's going to bring others that he's been speaking to their hearts, and he'll place them under your watch care. So that's the first thing, compromise. And then I think it's the, I just posted an article on my Substack page the other day, and it takes on this very issue of apostasy. Is it apostasy or is it apathy? Is it doctrinal agnosticism, or what is it exactly that's going on?
0: Right.
1: And I think we can appeal to the parable of the sower and the seeds when Jesus said that the cares of the world, and this is a key phrase that a lot of folks miss in that parable, the cares of this world and the deceitfulness of riches will what? Choke out the word. It'll choke. So we get our eyes on all kinds of different things, and we allow the things of this world to rise up that list of priorities that we spend our time and energy on. And consequently, all of those spiritual disciplines that we should be practicing and encouraging others to practice, they start sliding down the list. Pretty soon they're not even on the list. So there's an apostasy that's going on that's aided and abetted by a widespread deep deception. We knew that was coming. I'm so very blessed, grateful for people like you and others. As I look down the trenches and I see these pastors standing and speaking, I'm so grateful for that, Brandon. But we're in a day now where the call to arms has been issued. We see it. And now, are you going to stand in the armor that God has provided, or are you going to cower? Are you going to recoil? Are you going to fade into the background? Well, as for me and my house, we're going to serve the Lord. We're going to move forward, and we're going to embrace the challenge of the day, which is, as we said before, equip God's people for what is now and what is coming. And the scripture is our reference always.
0: Amen. Amen. Couldn't agree more. So again, one more thing I want to pick your brain as a pastor about this. So we've seen a number of hot button issues come along in the church that has, I don't know what you want to call it, exposed, I guess that would be the word, exposed the condition of the church, right? And we have seen with the COVID shutdowns, the vaccines, and then we saw with Israel. Mike, do you think, I mean, we can be raptured tonight. We're pre-tribulational, so with rapture's imminent, but let's just say the Lord tarries for a little bit longer. Do you think there's going to be other dividing issues in the church that the Lord will use to kind of separate the wheat and the chaff? And what do you think that what could happen?
1: Yeah, I think it's already here. Israel right now is the wedge, in my opinion. As I survey what's going on today, the divide is those who understand biblically. And when I say Israel, listen, I've heard you say this a number of times, other folks that I respect. We don't agree with everything that the nation of Israel, their government, says or does.
0: Right.
1: Stop using that straw man argument to attack what the Bible says about Israel. So for me, it's Israel. I see that as the great divide. But even beyond that, Brandon, what I see today is the rotten fruit of not understanding history, generally speaking, the different philosophic movements that have given rise to some of the mindsets that Christians have today. And I'm talking primarily about postmodernism. Postmodernism birthed secular pluralism, which has led to this coexist movement, which has led to the he gets us nonsense.
0: Yeah, right.
1: Which it's led to. And the reason why that gains ground in the church and among Christians is because they've co-opted our language. So love and justice and all of these things, we hear them. So, oh yeah, those are Christian virtues. Those are Christian values. And so we can support this. Like, no, they've actually redefined what those mean to make them applicable to the devil's agenda that he's bringing in today. Mm. And so that's a big issue in the church. Christians don't know the history of the movements that has birthed this new worldview that is challenging Christian theism, and that's postmodernism. So deconstruction, you know, higher criticism, I've made this comment before, Brandon, the higher criticism of the 19th century rose out of Europe and
0: sure.
1: came over here in no time.
0: Yeah.
1: That really was a form of postmodern literary deconstruction. It was just applied within a biblical context. So where they began to question everything. There's nothing wrong with asking questions. The problem is when it begins to hollow out your faith.
0: Yeah.
1: That's what it's done to a good many Christians. They don't trust the word of God anymore. They don't think that it has any value for them and their lives. And so they're kind of rudderless. They're rudderless on this ocean of deception, and nothing good's going to come of that. So that and several other things that I see today that cause me great concern. That's why I take every opportunity to speak on these things, as I know you do, and try to help people understand, connect the dots for them so they'll understand what's happening. Why are we seeing this today? Well, this is why. There was something that preempted that. There was something that brought that in, and now we're seeing the rotten fruit. Now, I know you want to touch on this. That rotten fruit today is taking the form of Islam. I'm trying to stop using an adjective or descriptor. I'm trying to stop saying radical Islam. No, Islam.
0: Islam. Yep.
1: Islam, period.
0: I agree with you.
1: Has within it those seeds that will germinate eventually. Any Muslim that follows Islam, the teachings of the Quran, the Hadith, the Sirah, if they follow those teachings, they're going to end up seeing you and me as infidels that are worthy of one of two things, extermination or subjection.
0: Yeah.
1: Those are the only options. So, and the great deception today that I see in the church is that they think, well, Islam, it's okay. They're our neighbors. They share values and they share nothing. There are no values within Islam. We're talking about a faith system here, friends, that supports and advocates for female genital mutilation.
0: Yeah.
1: As a system. So you tell me how that is compatible with Christianity or with American values. Well, it isn't. I'll shut up and let you go, Rick, because you know.
0: No, I love it.
1: Go on and on and on.
0: No, let's go right into that, because I think that's the vacuum that's been left in the hollowing out of Christianity, as you mentioned, Mike. And so what's filling it is this woke tolerance, critical race theory, all this other stuff that allows Christians, the wrong mentality of not seeing the threat of Islam, thinking, well, we're going to give them freedom of religion. We need to be tolerant. We need to be accepting. We need to be diverse. You know, all those DEI terms that Christians actually adopt, like you said, they've co-opted our words to say tolerance. Well, tolerance, as you know, for gray areas, personal preferences is fine. That's a virtue. But tolerance in the face of truth versus lies, that's a disaster. And
1: yes.
0: And so let me ask you this. Are Christians just simply too naive and about Islam and not understanding the real threat? Are they not paying attention to what's happening in Europe, Mike? Why are American Christians, we're seeing this all over our United States, they're running for Congress and different Senate positions. They're taking over Dearborn, Michigan and different places. What's happening? Are we not seeing this, Mike?
1: So they are taking advantage of American freedoms and liberties. There's nothing that says they can't run for office.
0: Right.
1: And they are.
0: Now,
1: the issue there is that the people that they're representing need to understand, well, you're not a candidate I'm going to support. You don't believe anything that I believe. Why would I vote for you? Well, how do they get around that, Brandon? Well, they import immigrants and they plant them in districts in concentrated numbers. I mean, Ilhan Omar would not even be in the House if not for immigration policy under previous administrations, especially the Obama and Biden administrations,
0: right,
1: where they created that congressional seat just for her. Now, not her by name, but a candidate of her values.
0: Yeah.
1: They're doing that deliberately all across America. Now, so we can't stop them from running, but we can expose them. We're supposed to do that.
0: Right.
1: Ephesians tells us to expose the darkness any place you see it. And that presents another problem, doesn't it, Brandon? Because you know a lot of folks, I know a lot of folks, they wouldn't touch politics or that realm, that space with a 10-foot pole. And I'm saying that you are bequeathed that freedom and that privilege and that right and that responsibility to elect those who are supposed to represent you. As Americans, that's our right and privilege. As a Christian, we should really be interested in that, because the people that you send there are going to shape national values. Christians taking a hands-off approach to politics is nonsensical in the extreme. I don't understand where people come up with this idea. We should be very interested in who is going to represent us, what kind of policies, what kind of laws. Now, the problem, of course, is this, Brandon. We live in a day and an age when lobbyists and those with lots and lots of money, they're buying legislation. That's what it amounts to. So that brings me back to the Islamists. That's what's happening today in American politics. The Islamists are buying seats, and they are going to push their legislation.
0: Well, the thing about it, as you pointed out, and you've seen some of the examples of El Sayed or Mamdani in New York, and they're getting significant positions. I mean, think about Mamdani, a self-avowed Islamicist who wants a global intifada. Mm-hmm. He's the mayor of New York City, our financial capital of the world. And what I've been looking at is now we're starting to see that a lot of these candidates are coming from deep pockets of people pouring money. And obviously, that a lot of those deep pockets are coming from oil-rich Muslim countries.
1: Yes.
0: And so that's significant that you're pointing out about the voting. And Mike, let me ask you this as far as the voting concern, as far as Christians, because, yeah, we're going to have to step up to the plate. I mean, that's the easiest thing to do is vote. And yet, in Trump's election, it was the lowest voter turnout among evangelicals we have ever seen. They just weren't there. And it wasn't evangelicals that put Trump in office. They didn't show up. Another example, Frisco, Texas, 90% of the Muslims came out and voted in Frisco, Texas, but only 22% of evangelicals even showed up to vote in Frisco, Texas. If we keep doing that, we're going to lose. Why do you think Christians are so apathetic? What's happening?
1: Well, we could appeal to, prophecy, Brandon. We could say, sure. Well, you know, this is probably one of the primary reasons why the United States is not seen prophetically. I mean, you know, I've heard the arguments of you, the daughter of Babylon, so on and so forth. And it might be one of the reasons why, because politically we've become neutered as a force for good, as a friend of Israel.
0: Yeah.
1: Because we've allowed these anti-American, anti-Jewish elements into this country. That could be one reason. Okay. It could be prophetically that this is falling in line. I happen to believe that, and I'm not date setting, I happen to believe we're getting pretty close.
0: Yeah.
1: To the return of Jesus. And so what's going to happen? What precedes that? Well, birth pangs and labor pains precede that. And so prophetically, we could say, yeah, everything's getting moved around in order for the return of Christ. And again, I'm not date setting,
0: sure.
1: But it sure seems to me, as I survey all this, Brandon, it sure seems to me that America is being cut down at the knees. We're losing our will to address evil.
0: Yeah.
1: We won't stand up as pastors. Broad brushstroke, generalized statement. Pastors, sure, won't stand up and speak against Islam for fear of being seen well, you're just a hateful bigot. You're an Islamophobe. You're this and you're that. And there are too many pastors out there that are falling down on the job. I'll be kind.
0: That's not really kind. But so, the same is true, Mike. Let me shift to another paradigm problem. And it's not just Islam, but it's the red-green axis. We got the rise of communism, and they call themselves democratic socialists, and they're winning primaries. And we already have, you know, Bernie Sanders, AOC, and all these other people. And so now we're seeing, wait a second, we're seeing the rise of communism? I thought we dealt with that with the Cold War and the end of that. But here we are again, Mike. And is that another problem we're having as well in our country?
1: It is. And the reason for that is multi-pronged. First of all, they're outworking the R's and the D's at the grassroots level. They're knocking on doors. Yeah. They've got phone banks. They're sending out mail. They're doing everything necessary within the precincts that they've targeted and the districts that they've targeted to ensure victory. The R's aren't doing it. And the Dems, I mean, almost every week, I read a new article where an incumbent Democrat, 30 years in the House or whatever, is defeated in a primary by a candidate that's aligned with, supported financially by the Democrats, Socialists of America. And as you pointed out, Brandon, that's just basic communism, folks. It's just Marxism 101. They'll tell you anything that they think you want to hear, but once they are in power, sounds a lot like the Islamists, doesn't it? Once they're in power, then the mask comes off and you get the real version of what they're all about. This is totalitarianism. This is setting up, in my view, it's part and parcel of the beast system that's being erected right in front of our eyes. That's going to be in place when the man of lawlessness arrives on the scene. These things shouldn't surprise us, but listen, even saying that, Brandon, I know some people are probably throwing up their hands and saying, well, if that's the case, what in the world can we do about it?
0: Yeah.
1: Well, you can do everything about it.
0: Yeah.
1: We are instructed to occupy till Christ comes. That means we are to move forward offensively, defensively in positions and situations if we have to, but offensively, we are to take ground for the Lord Jesus. And taking ground, I'm not talking about geography. I'm talking about the souls of men and women.
0: Amen.
1: We have to advance the gospel, stay focused on that. It's the truth of the gospel, Paul, Romans 1:16. That's the power of God. It's the gospel. If we want to see our nation changed, then hearts need to be changed first. So pastors need to get on board and get with the program if we're going to see change in America.
0: Well, and you hit on a good subject because we're now allowing, you know, Islam to take over. We're letting communism take over. And let's go back to the church since you mentioned that. We talked about why the churches or the pastors themselves won't talk about this, but there's also, Mike, you've been pastoring for all these years, 30-something years or whatever. What changed in the last 30 years with how the old school, I mean, you were trained by Chuck Smith, you know, verse by verse, line by line, book by book. And that's how I was trained. Then I saw something change. And I don't know what to say. This paradigm changed to where our services on Sunday morning became more evangelistically driven rather than equipping the saints. Mm-hmm. And it seemed like everything kind of shallowed out and watered down, and that became the new norm. Did that contribute to why Christians are ill-equipped? I mean, what was that about versus the old time pastors were, hey, let's just get into the word and let's exposit this thing and exegete it.
1: Yes.
0: What happened, Mike, over all these years that you've seen to the church?
1: So you're absolutely right, Brandon. There was a change. There was a definite sea change in what our gatherings looked like. They became much more evangelistic in the sense, and listen, I'm all for evangelism. We need to be preaching the gospel, absolutely. But our meetings, folks, our meetings, when we come together, the body should be learning what the word says. We should be equipping and encouraging the saints. I know you know this, but this may surprise some folks that have joined us today. The pastor's job is to equip the saints to do the ministry.
0: There you go.
1: Hello? There's a light bulb moment to do. So how are they going to do that if they don't know what the word says? So equip them to understand what the word says. Now, concurrent with that, I was brought up in the 60s, so I remember all that turmoil and everything that was going on. And then the 70s got here, and then the 80s, and pretty soon the, you probably remember, but the emergent Christian movement came in. I remember that. In fact, that was my dissertation topic. I wrote on the emergent movement, and I specifically looked at Rob Bell.
0: Oh, yeah.
1: There's a blast from the past. I don't even think he's a believer today, but Rob Bell, Brian McLaren.
0: Oh, yeah.
1: Still around. He's still around. And so I wrote about their theology and pointed out where they were off base. So we saw that. And then, so that's in the church. And of course, McLaren and the emergent movement, it was just a manifestation again of postmodernism. Question everything.
0: Yeah.
1: Don't believe anything. Push back on the high. That's a whole bunch of nonsense. So parallel to that, then in our public school systems, they stopped teaching American history.
0: Mm.
1: They stopped teaching American exceptionalism.
0: Sure.
1: They stopped teaching why America was a shining light. They disregarded our Christian heritage. And then they started substituting Marxism. They didn't call it that, but they started so they brainwashed, and now it's been several generations of people who have been miseducated to believe that America is nothing. In fact, America needs to be taken down and destroyed. So that translates into the political realm very easily. So they've prepared the minds of the population of America to accept what's going on politically with the communists and the Islamists. And they're actually cheering them on, which is shocking to me. So,

0: The fact that you're breathing tonight, you're alive, he's not finished with you. You're not too old, you're not too young. God's not finished with you. He's not throwing you away. He's got a bunch for you to do. And maybe none of us will ever see or hear or know about it, but he does. And it's that obedience to what he's calling you to do and to be that he has formed from your mother's womb to be his servant that's so very important.
1: Any day now, explore the clues that suggest the rapture of the church could occur at any moment. 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
4: Welcome to the Washington Stand News Brief. I'm Casey Harper bringing you today's big stories. The Department of Justice on Wednesday announced a $500 million crackdown on tax fraud. In the last 6 weeks, the DOJ has cracked down on 76 alleged criminals, totaling $490 million. Colin McDonald, the Assistant Attorney General for the Fraud Enforcement Division at the DOJ, said there is an example here of a much larger problem.
5: The sad truth confronting the United States is that criminals steal hundreds of billions of dollars every year from the taxpayer. To put this crisis into perspective, more taxpayer dollars go to fraudsters every year than to most federal departments and agencies, including the combined budgets of the Departments of Energy, Justice, and Interior. Hundreds of billions of dollars every single year taken by criminal actors.
4: This is just the latest in the Trump administration's fraud crackdown, with more on the way. Well, President Donald Trump made several big announcements on international agreements. The president announced first that Taiwan has agreed to buy 30% of the natural gas from a pipeline project in Alaska in a major energy deal.
6: But Taiwan has just agreed to buy 30% of the gas coming off the pipeline for the next 20 years. That guarantees the success. It's one of the biggest commitments in history for anything. It's one of the biggest deals ever made. They're going to pay it, and that's a 20-year period that guarantees success. And Taiwan will also invest $4.4 billion into the project on top of $50 billion already committed by South Korea to Alaska.
4: In February, Taiwanese officials said they would ramp up purchases of U.S. natural gas to make up about one-third of its imported supply this year and reduce purchases from other countries. But in a separate deal, President Trump announced Wednesday Japan had agreed to invest $21 billion in capital to build two major semiconductor manufacturing facilities in Malta, New York. But that wasn't the only announcement. The president also announced, quote, massive oil, gas, and mineral exploration is getting ready to begin in Greenland. That comes after the U.S. and Greenland signed that deal with Denmark, expanding the U.S. military's role in Greenland, paving the way for two new bases and President Trump's, quote, Golden Dome missile defense system. This all reaffirms Danish sovereignty and Greenlanders' right to self-determination. But after the news, leadership in Greenland downplayed the extent of these new energy expansions, seemingly contradicting the president. One other White House news, a federal judge extended access to the White House for CNN, MS Now, and Politico, ruling that President Trump likely broke the law when he tried to ban them from the White House. The president argued that the reporters shouldn't be given special access when their reporting is inaccurate and deceptive. But last month, U.S. District Judge Timothy Kelly gave the reporters access to the White House grounds on a temporary basis. Now, this latest ruling will remain in effect until he makes a final judgment in the lawsuit, which was brought by the news organizations, though this could all be appealed. Well, across the world, and for our last story, fighting between the Houthi terrorists in Saudi Arabia continues. The Houthis struck the headquarters of Saudi Arabia's state-owned oil company late on Tuesday. It seems that the damage was minimal, but it's a sign of the growing escalation as both sides trade fire in the conflict, which has put Saudi Arabia's Riyadh airport and energy infrastructure in the crosshairs. In fact, that airport has been hit four times in recent days, killing 13 and wounding more than 300. Earlier today, the Houthis said they're doubling down on the attacks, and President Trump has faced questions about getting involved in the conflict, though so far he has not weighed in. Well, that is today's news. I'm Casey Harper. You can find out more at The Washington Stand. As for us, we're back next time with more stories that matter.
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8: Welcome to this Wednesday, October 14th edition of Washington Watch. I'm your host, Tony Perkins. Thanks for joining us. Coming up, a new federal report finds that nine of America's largest banks maintained policies that could deny customers financial services based upon their religious or political beliefs. Congressman Mike Herodopoulos, a member of the House Financial Services Committee, joins us to discuss the findings. And one of those nine banks, Bank of America, was just fined $1.2 billion for serious failures to detect and report illicit financial activity. Apparently, they had a problem with Christians, but not with criminals. And a Senate race, once considered safely Republican, is now a toss-up. Recent polling shows Republican Senator Roger Marshall locked in a tight race with Democrat Adam Hamilton, a prominent Methodist pastor. Kyle Lamott, lead pastor of Exodus Church in Wichita, Kansas, joins us to discuss the race and why local church leaders are raising concerns about what they consider Hamilton's heretical teachings and his unbiblical policy positions. Plus, is a Republican candidate for governor in Colorado running up against the deep state? Victor Marks, founder of All Things Possible Ministries and Republican nominee for governor, faces a nearly $60,000 campaign finance penalty that he calls politically motivated. He joins us to explain. And Iran-backed Houthi rebels have launched another round of missile attacks against Saudi Arabia, threatening civilian lives, critical infrastructure, and stability across the Middle East. Dr. Michael Rubin, Director of Policy Analysis at the Middle East Forum, joins us to discuss the escalating conflict and America's options for confronting the Iranian threat. All of that and more, straight ahead. All right, let's begin in the Middle East, where Iran-backed Houthi rebels are expanding their attacks against Saudi Arabia. Earlier today, Saudi forces intercepted a ballistic missile headed toward the capital, Riyadh, while other attacks struck the headquarters of the Saudi oil giant, Aramco. Casey, what do we know about these latest attacks, and are we seeing a dangerous new phase in this widening conflict?
4: Yeah, thanks, Tony. It certainly seems that way. Now we have this Saudi-led coalition that's launching new airstrikes, continuing this tit-for-tat against the Houthi-controlled oil depots in Yemen, which, of course, come after those deadly strikes on the Riyadh International Airport, killed 13 and injured over 300. Now, earlier today, a Houthi military spokesperson said that they are continuing to move forward with their attacks on airports and oil facilities in Saudi Arabia, really defiant to both the Saudis and the United States. Now, meanwhile, a new Wall Street Journal report details how the Houthis are attempting to construct advanced medium-range ballistic missiles using parts from China. Now, this would increase their range up to 1,200 miles, which would make this a much bigger problem than just for Saudi Arabia, Tony.
8: All right, Casey, President Trump earlier today announced that massive oil, gas, and mineral exploration is getting ready to start in Greenland. Tell us about this announcement and when it will be happening.
4: Yeah, so President Trump didn't share a lot of details about the exploration plans in Greenland or the timeline, a lot of big promises. So we did hear from people inside Greenland that maybe the president overstated the extent of the exploration, at least in their opinion. I'm sure there'll be some back and forth on that. But the president cited experts that say the amount of easily available oil is virtually unmatched anywhere else in the world. Now, the U.S., Denmark, and Greenland, of course, recently signed that last month, that agreement that was really aimed at putting to bed the tensions around the President Trump's threats to take control of Greenland, which is strategically located in the Arctic and is a very mineral-rich island. Now, in related news on the energy front, this is all coming as the International Energy Agency issued a pretty interesting report this morning, pushing back on President Trump's decision, his Russian diesel strategy. Now, the report said that the Russian diesel agreement that he made will not affect global oil prices, and actually warned that there will still be diesel shortages that well into next year. And does it not to mention the critiques that it undermines those U.S. sanctions that were recently placed on Russia, Tony?
8: All right. Well, very interesting. We'll keep an eye on that. But let's turn to some other domestic news. The state of Virginia was forced to end Medicaid coverage for the so-called gender transition surgeries for residents under the age of 19. So this is expanded. Walk us through this, Casey.
4: Yeah, so this policy shift in Virginia is really only in response to federal regulations banning U.S. taxpayer dollars from funding these so-called gender transition procedures for kids. Now, Virginia's Governor Abigail Spanberger, she made clear that she wasn't happy about this. She's not doing this on her own voluntarily, and they're looking at every option to maintain the coverage for minors, but they're only doing this because of the federal government's requiring them. Now, in response to this federal rule change, other states have had to take similar approaches, and some have actually said, if the feds won't pay for it, we're going to pay for it with state funds. So New York, for instance, and California are allocating state funds to maintain coverage for these minors. New York set aside $9 million to do this. But whether Virginia follows the same route, using taxpayer dollars at the state level to do these procedures on kids, remains to be seen.
8: You know, Casey, I find it interesting, you know, as long as those federal dollars are there, they're eager to do these things. But when they have to actually pay for them and balance out local priorities, some are a little more hesitant. I think this is important to note, especially as we're coming into an election, what the federal government funds, it gets more of. And this is why we need to be electing those who are a little tighter with the purse strings. All right, Casey, thanks so much for the update. Okay. Let's turn to some other news that's been drawing a lot of attention, right? And this, I think, is very, very interesting, so pay very close attention. Yesterday, the U.S. Department of Treasury announced enforcement actions imposing more than $1.2 billion in penalties against the Bank of America for violations of anti-money laundering and sanctions law. So they were allowing what could have been money laundering. They weren't paying attention. In fact, a lot of this has connections with Russia and Iran. Joining us now on the Patriot Mobile Hotline to talk about this is Congressman Mike Haradopoulos, a member of the House Financial Services Committee and a member of the Republican Study Committee Steering Committee. He represents the 8th Congressional District of Florida. Congressman Haradopoulos, welcome to Washington Watch. Thanks so much for joining us.
9: Well, thank you for the opportunity, Tony. Always great to talk with you.
8: So let me first get your reaction to the Treasury Department's announcement on Bank One and the fact that they just weren't minding the store when it came to who was doing business, that they could have possibly been facilitating activity that was that put America at risk.
9: It's shocking, and I'm so glad to see they actually got the fine. I mean, this is why we have these very strict laws. We know that the networks that are around the world that move this money around to cause death and destruction and promote terrorist activities, and we can't allow any backdoor activities to take place. And if they allow it, there's going to be stiff fines to pay, because the number one responsibility of a government is to protect life and property. And when you put money into the hands of bad people, they will do bad things, not just here in America, but around the world.
8: Yeah, and this is, by the way, I should note, this is the third largest fine that the agency has ever issued to a financial institution. But, Congressman, I want to get you to react to this as well, because on a related banking issue, earlier today, the Office of Comptroller of the Currency released a report on its review of debanking practices on the nation's largest, from the nation's largest banks. Now, they did this review because President Trump called for it. And what they identified was like nine of these large banks, including Bank of America, that were debanking conservatives and Christians left and right. They couldn't keep up with the terrorists and the other bad actors, but they could sure cut off the Christians.
9: Again, Tony, this is just shocking information. And you see that these are things that happen in communist regimes or fascist regimes where the government is playing politics in an aggressive way, much like the IRS did many years ago when they were denying the opportunities for equal justice for Christian groups and other conservative groups. And this is why we had to go in to look at the deep state and why we need to have this transparency in government, because you see these actors will go out within these agencies, push their political agenda, much like we saw with even programs like USAID.

0: Congressman Haridopoulos, who was president during that time?
1: Well, of course, Joe Biden, and this is their agenda. I mean, you talk about the deep state are trying to maneuver things in a political way. This was the agenda of the Biden administration, and all this chaos is what created the high prices we have today. You and I recognize that they thought the government was the answer to every problem, and after they gave this money away to different groups or gave preferences to different groups based on politics, they never did the follow-up work necessary to make sure the dollars went to the right hand. You're seeing the amazing reports today with Medicaid spending and others where people were receiving funds who are not truly eligible, and it cost the taxpayers not a few billion, but tens of billions of dollars because they refused to do the just basic oversight any company, let alone a national government, would do.
0: Yeah. I'm so glad this has been exposed. Now, it's also connected, and folks, and you can read these reports. They're out there. Just Google them. But I testified before the Judiciary Committee a few months back regarding the Southern Poverty Law Center that they had conspired with these banks to do this. And guess what was found when the comptroller did this investigation is that these banks all said, well, we used the Southern Poverty Law Center as one of our sources. Congressman Haridopoulos, this underscores why the Southern Poverty Law Center, which has been indicted, should be nowhere near government. No one should use them as a reference. They're a political attack group.
1: That's exactly what they are. They're just a biased group that has an agenda to undercut the basic values of America. And they finally were exposed just recently, thanks to your good work and others, that their agenda was to undercut what really makes this country what's so unique and special. And I'm so glad to see, again, the administration went out, found the facts, and saw this group was clearly undermining what basic banker requirements should be.
0: All right, we have just about a minute left, Congressman Haridopoulos. So let me ask you this question. How do we make sure that the banks do not do this again? What can be done?
1: Well, the first and biggest thing is reality. We have to get together and vote. I mean, people are a little apprehensive right now. They're frustrated by higher gas prices, but people need to get out and vote. Elections truly matter. We saw it during COVID. Of course, we saw it in this banking situation, how they give different liberal groups to say over the government and undercut the families and small businesses that make America. And so I say the number one thing you need to get out and vote. Vote for people who want to reduce the size and scope of government and want to actually bring back the very principles that created this amazing nation in which we live.
0: Congressman Haridopoulos, I want to thank you for joining us. We're out of time, but always great to talk with you. Thanks so much for joining us on the Patriot Mobile Hotline.
1: And thanks so much, Tony, and thanks for doing every day, my friend.
0: All right, appreciate it. And folks, to underscore what Congressman Haridopoulos said, go to our election hub, text VOTE to 67742, find out where the candidates stand on the issues that you'll be voting for, and then go and vote. All right, stick with us. We're back after this.
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0: 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All right, election season is upon us, and a couple of things. 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FRC, the Family Research Council, does not endorse or oppose any candidates for public office. All right, by the way, let me just say this as well. 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That's VOTE to 67742. And we'll send you all the resources you need to be an informed, engaged citizen, which makes our republic work. Okay. Speaking of elections, U.S. Senate race in Ruby Ridge, Kansas is looking like it could be a toss-up, according to recent polling. Facing incumbent Republican Senator Roger Marshall is Democrat candidate Adam Hamilton, a United Methodist megachurch pastor who claims to be a moderate who will avoid extreme positions on the right and the left. But a growing number of pastors familiar with the preaching of the Reverend Hamilton are calling upon him to repent for the heretical positions which he holds and which he is teaching, not to mention the unbiblical positions that he holds as a candidate for the U.S. Senate. There's been an open letter urging Hamilton to withdraw from the race, and it's drawing attention of churches and the media across the state. Joining us now to discuss the issue, the issues that are being raised, is Pastor Kyle Lamothe. He is the lead pastor of Exodus Church in Wichita, Kansas, and he spearheaded the open letter. Pastor Kyle, welcome to Washington Watch. Thanks so much for joining us.
1: Thank you, Tony. Happy to be here.
0: Now, I've read your letter, and about 700 folks have signed that letter. Leaders have signed that letter. And really, there's two issues here you take on. The first issue is you're calling him to repent for his positions that he's been preaching from the pulpit that, as you describe, are inconsistent with the revealed word of God. Speak to that.
1: Yeah, so Adam Hamilton is first and foremost an ordained minister of the gospel through the Methodist Church. And as an ordained minister of the gospel, there's an oath, there's a vow that that pastors hold to the authority of God's word, that would stand on the correct side of these issues such as sexuality, abortion, and even the inerrancy and exclusivity of Jesus Christ as the way for salvation through faith alone. And Pastor Hamilton rejects these obligations, these convictions, these oaths that biblically all pastors must hold to. He denies the authority of God's word as it relates to the words of Christ and the words of Paul. He sees them being a contradiction to each other. He has rejected God's means for marriage. In that, he is for LGBTQ, gay marriage, and so on. And perhaps, worst of all, is he is pro-choice. So this is so far afield from what Jesus, the true King, has called us to be as ministers of the gospel. So I wrote this letter for the first intent would be to call a fellow pastor to repent of these godless views and demonic doctrines that would see the bloodshed of innocent babies in the womb, and also celebrate perversion of marriage and rejection of the authority of God's word.
0: So Pastor Kyle, let me ask you this. Because, I mean, there's a lot of false teachers out there. Jesus has warned us about that. And unfortunately, there are some denominations in our country that are completely off the rails when it comes to biblical orthodoxy. But this guy is being elevated throughout the state because he's a candidate for the United States Senate. But he's not running apart from his background and title as a pastor. He's actually using that, as I observe, as basically a foundation to run from or run on. So this would, I think, holding these views that he has would create confusion among Christians in the state. Therefore, I assume that's why you're speaking out about this.
1: Yeah, that's right. You know, I think there's a strategy at play here that is that's clever. It's shrewd, and it's to take ministers of the gospel and be able to platform them in a race such as a Senate seat, and in order to push certain ideologies that go contrary to the Word of God, certain convictions that would see not the flourishing of our nation, but rather the continued destruction of its moral and ethical foundations. And for a pastor to step forward onto this platform and to stand for the things that he stands for, there's a lot of people that will trust him because of the fact that he's a pastor. Right. And he's the pastor of the largest Methodist church in the country. And I think that is particularly insidious. And so the letter was an attempt to call him out on that.
0: Has he replied to the letter?
1: He has not.
0: All right. How are Christians? I mean, what are they saying here? This is, like you said, he's a prominent pastor, largest Methodist church in the nation, not just the state, in the nation. How are Christians there, Bible believing Christians there in the state of Kansas, responding?
1: Well, so far I've gotten good response. There's been a lot of folks thankful for the fact that a letter was written and were thrilled to sign on and allow their voice to kind of join the chorus that we're trying to build to speak against this. And then, unfortunately, there's quite a few that really do not want to mix, if you would, religion and politics, and would rather not engage on this issue.
0: You mean they would rather not be salt and light?
1: Yeah, exactly. It's just, you know, in many ways, it's sort of a Gnostic view of the faith to be able to say, man, the gospel is only about saving souls. And I think when Jesus says to disciple the nations, right, he means that.
0: But here we have somebody running with as you've laid out in your letter, heretical teaching, and bringing it, using that to advance a political agenda. So we're not trying to turn this into politics. They're turning it into it. All right, got to go, Kyle. Thanks for joining us. Folks, stick with us. We're back for more.
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0: 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No matter where you go, you'll have access to our stand, the Washington Stand, which is our news and commentary from a biblical perspective. And you'll have my daily devotional, Stand on the Word. All of that can be found on the Stand Firm app. Go to the App Store and get it. One of the news stories you probably read about is this next one. Earlier this month, media outlets in Colorado quickly jumped on news that a ministry leader, Victor Marks, the Republican nominee for Colorado governor, was assessed a recommended fine of $57,647.16 for accepting campaign contributions that exceeded Colorado's legal limit for contributions. Now, a reporter at NBC, the NBC affiliate, the 9 News Denver, described it as, quote, the largest such fine in state history. While the Marks campaign acknowledges that mistakes were made, it calls the fines a political penalty that came as Colorado voters were about to start casting their ballots. The ballots went out the same day that this happened to be announced. Is there more to the story? Joining us to provide the details is Victor Marks, founder of All Things Possible Ministries, and he's also a fellow Marine veteran. Victor, Semper Fi.
1: Semper Fi, brother.
0: Well, all right, tell us what happened.
1: Yeah. Listen, the central issue here is accountability and fairness in Colorado's campaign finance system. Look, it has a very low contribution limits and strict rules. Our campaign experienced an extraordinary, breaking number of donations through our enthusiastic supporters. So basically it's this: fewer than 0.3% of roughly 50,000 donations that came in involved any alleged overages. Every donation was reported, nothing was hidden, and they acknowledged that. All the refunds were made after we learned of the overages. And we are going to dispute this fine and pursue an appeal because, look, whether this includes refunds that were made within the Secretary of State's 10-day deadline, or the bigger question is, are campaign finance laws being administered fairly and consistently? Are enforcement decisions becoming political weapons out here?
0: Well, and that's the question that you've raised. You've not challenged this. You said you've taken ownership of what's been done. You've made it right. But it's the application of these laws. In fact, the Bennett campaign, apparently the treatment was a little bit different for other candidates. I mean, the timing of this, what caught my attention in the news cycle was that the same day that ballots were going out to people to vote, this was announced in the news. Coincidence?
1: I don't think so. You know, look, I believe in campaign finance transparency. We've obeyed the rules in every way, but I just believe they should be fairly and consistently applied to other politicians as well. My opponent is under their now investigation of that, but yeah, the timing is suspect. And I don't want to say this. I'm not complaining as much as I am telling the voters, this is what we expected. Biased media, biased Secretary of State. The people have a chance in just 20 days to make the difference, to get out from underneath this. And we're excited that our opponent and the Democratic machine out here and the socialist machine out here, they're very worried.
0: So is this, Victor, in your estimation, is this what we would call the deep state?
1: It is. And I'll tell you what, it's been on both sides. I am the outsider, and the so many, I would say, establishments in the Republican Party, the conservative media, the Democrats, the candidates, they are all against us. It has been something, as I was just on the radio show yesterday, locally, as someone said, look, they all got together to stop Victor Marks, but they couldn't. And in their words, they beat me or bashed me like a baby seal and couldn't stop us. So this is a real grassroots effort.
0: Well, you've been very outspoken about your faith. that you're a believer. And Colorado has a very bad track record when it comes to religious freedom. In fact, the U.S. Supreme Court is going to be hearing another case on November the 3rd out of Colorado, which denied Catholic parents the benefit of so-called universal preschool funding because they chose to send their children to a Catholic preschool. I mean, I would think that that's got to be a part of the deep state there, this disdain for the First Amendment religious freedom.
1: Oh, it is. It's permeated. And I was told by consultants, don't talk too much about God because that could hurt your campaign. And I, in my position, I said, look, I think that's what's hurt other campaigns, not talking enough about God, not being bold in our faith. This case you're talking about raises fundamental questions about religious liberty, parental choice, equal treatment under the law. Religious organizations should not be unfairly excluded from public programs simply because of their faith. And parents should have meaningful choices in their children's education. Government out here should protect religious freedom rather than dictate which faith-based institution families they will choose. So religious freedom to me, it's the government shouldn't be treating people differently. And I'll tell you this. I had a fellow watch me on the debate, a live debate, and he goes, I'm an atheist, don't have faith, but I watched you, and let me tell you why I'm voting for you. I said, okay. He said, the last 60 seconds they gave you for final comments, anything you wanted. He goes, you prayed. You prayed for your opponents next to you who have been attacking the entire time. You prayed for the moderators who are obviously biased. He goes, any man that has that level of faith and conviction, I'm voting for because he won't be swayed while he's governor.
0: Victor, we got to leave it there. Thanks so much for joining us, and we'll be watching. All right, folks, stick with us. We're back with more after this.
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0: This is Washington Watch. I'm your host, Tony Perkins, and I'm so glad to have you with us on this Wednesday. All right, I ran out of time in the last segment, so I'm adding this. This is an addendum to our previous segment. Washington Watch, that segment was sponsored by FRC Action, which is the legislative affiliate of Family Research Council. Family Research Council does not endorse or oppose any candidates for public office. All right, so I went to the last segment. But I'll add this. We are in our 21 days of prayer as we approach this all-important election. And you can join us each day with pastors and Christian leaders joining us on our Stand Firm app to pray in these 21 days leading up to the midterm election. 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A new prayer is there with a new leader every day at noon Eastern time. So if you don't have the app, text APP to 67742, and I will send you a link. Now, we pray, then we vote, all right? So if you are not prepared to vote, I want to get you prepared. I hope you're registered. Probably too late, depending on where you live, to register. But we have an election hub filled with resources that will enable you to have a personalized voter guide. Just text the word VOTE to 67742. That's VOTE to 67742. And I will send you a link so that you can be prepared. Our republic was not made for spectators. It was made for participants. So text the word VOTE to 67742. Our word for today comes from 2 Chronicles chapter 23. Then Jehoiada made a covenant between himself, the people, and the king that they should be the Lord's people. Chapter 23 of 2 Chronicles is an amazing chapter showing that when a nation has reached the bottom, there is hope when the people, led by spiritual leaders, turn back to God. Athaliah had seized power by murdering the royal heirs, including her own grandchildren. But Jehoshabeth, the wife of Jehoiada, the priest, risked her life to save young Joash, preserving David's line to the throne. For 6 years, this child was hidden in the house of God while wickedness ruled the nation. Then Jehoiada took courage, rallied the leaders, and restored the rightful king. But notice, the restoration went beyond a change in government. Jehoiada led the people in renewing their covenant with God. And it wasn't just talk. They took action, tearing down the temple of Baal and removing its influence. What were the results? Scripture says the people rejoiced and the city was quiet. When spiritual leaders courageously stand for truth and lead people back to God, even a troubled nation can find hope and peace. To find out more about our journey through the Bible, text Bible to 67742. That's Bible to 67742. Well, President Trump has stated that U.S. forces will not attack Iran before the midterm elections. The Islamic Republic is reportedly strengthening defenses around its nuclear sites and is preparing for possible renewed fighting with the U.S. Meanwhile, fighting has intensified between Saudi-led forces in Yemen and the Iran-backed Houthi terrorist group. And President Trump has said he's considering joining the attack on the Houthis. So where is all this headed? Is the Middle East anywhere near being settled in terms of the conflict? Joining us now to offer his assessment is former Pentagon official Dr. Michael Rubin, Director of Policy Analysis at the Middle East Forum. Dr. Rubin has had field experiences in Iran, Yemen, and Iraq, and he's taught U.S. Navy and Marine units about regional conflicts and terrorism. Dr. Rubin, welcome back to Washington Watch. Thanks so much for joining us.
15: Hey, thanks for having me, Tony.
0: All right, we got a lot to talk about. Let's start with Iran. Has there been any movement on the diplomatic front?
15: There has not been any significant movement on the diplomatic front. Part of the problem is we really still don't know who exactly is in charge inside Iran. What hasn't hit the Western press too much is that the Iranians keep trying to impeach the various cabinet ministers. It's a big fight among the various factions. All we can say is that there's a number of factions, each more hardliner than the last, and ultimately it's hard to strike a deal with one faction when you're not sure that they're actually in charge.
0: I think that goes along with a statement that the president made earlier this week where he said, you know, we may have gone too far in killing their leaders because we don't have anybody to talk to. I mean, it's like trying to negotiate with the janitor. I mean, who's in charge?
15: Well, you know, that's a great point, Tony, but I'll disagree with President Trump just a little bit. There's always been factions in Iran. I think part of the problem was our strategy. What President Donald Trump should have done is make an offer that Iranians couldn't refuse. If they did refuse, then that person is removed from the battlefield and you go on to the next one. But if you try to deal with a single person, for example, Donald Trump was trying to negotiate with the parliamentary speaker, Mohammed Bakr Khalibaf, what you need to do is systematically eliminate all the other factions. If you don't, then ultimately you're starting from scratch.
0: Good point. So the president has said that there'll be no major military strikes between now and after the midterm elections. We've kind of seen this on again, off again before, and it's only led to Iran kind of regrouping and regaining strength. Do you have the same concern with this message being communicated?
15: I do have the same concern. I mean, certainly President Donald Trump is right that the sea blockade has been working. The problem is that as the United States and international partners have cut off Iran's ability to export oil and import gasoline, the land borders of Iran, especially in the north, with Turkey, with Azerbaijan, with Turkmenistan, have flooded open. So in a way, the Iranians have been able to resupply over land. I'm not sure we've been doing enough to actually stem that flow. But Iran is a huge country. It's about six times the size of Great Britain. And the fact of the matter is, it's going to take a lot more than simply a maritime blockade to grind them into concession.
0: So this is kind of all interconnected. Let's turn to Yemen, where fighting has intensified between Saudi-led forces and the Houthis, who are backed by Iran. President Trump has said he's considering joining the attacks on the Houthis. But the terrorist group says that the Houthis said there'll be a swift and painful response if the U.S. joins the Saudi forces. I don't know. For me, that's, you know, for the Houthis to tell America to step back or you're going to be in trouble. I don't know what to make of that.
15: Well, on one hand, it's also deja vu all over again, Tony. President Donald Trump had inaugurated a bombing campaign called Operation Rough Rider that lasted for 51 days. I was in Yemen shortly afterwards, and the southern forces who were resisting the Houthis said they didn't have warning when Donald Trump began this campaign, and they didn't have warning 51 days later when he stopped bombing, and that if there had been any coordination, maybe it would have been the anti-Houthi factions which had taken the port of Mocha, which is on the strategic choke point, the Bab al-Mandab. When you look at the Houthis, however, you got to understand that they resupply in three ways. One is by sea, primarily through the port of Hodeida. The second is by air through Sana'a International Airport, which the Houthis now control. And the third is overland from the Sultanate of Oman. We've taken out the Sana'a Airport largely by bombing it. What there needs to be real discussion on is for the Omanis to shut down this land transit smuggling weaponry to the Houthis. And at the same time, there's got to be a blockade of the port of Hodeida through which a lot of Houthi munitions come. Basically, at some point, we've got to stop with the half measures and go all in with our strategy, even if that doesn't involve U.S. boots on the ground.
0: So, Dr. Rubin, have we kind of underestimated the Houthis and their capabilities, not necessarily to challenge America, but, I mean, they're targeting Saudi Arabia. I mean, is this more volatile than what we appear to, as we seem to see it, as we our perception leads us to assume?
15: Well, Tony, I think that both Iran and its proxies have a habit, if I can make a poker analogy, of playing their cards, and they might have a pair of twos. We might have a full house, and yet they manage to outbluff us. In the case of the Houthis, the problem is that Saudi Arabia, I mean, the Houthis, first of all, what Americans get wrong about the Houthis is they're not simply an Iranian proxy. About 60, 70 years ago, the Houthis, or their ancestors, I should say, ran Yemen. They had a Shiite imamate in Yemen. So when you talk to Yemenis, what they say is, we don't like the Houthis. They've been co-opted by the Iranians, but they are Yemenis. They're going to stay here even if Iran's regime collapses. So we need to recognize that. Now, the other thing to understand about the Houthis, however, is that initially, you may remember Barack Obama made a deal with the Saudis when the Houthis took over Sana'a, that the United States was going to help the Saudis with intelligence and help refuel Saudi planes as they bombed the Houthis. And then, of course, the progressive wing started complaining and Barack Obama stopped doing that. Ditto with Joe Biden. When the Houthis start, and when there's talk, for example, of cutting off the support of Hodeidah I talked about before, Joe Biden listened to Amnesty International, Human Rights Watch, and others who said, you can't do this because then people might actually go hungry for 3 or 4 days until the fight's over. Well, what the Houthis discovered was that, or I should say what the Saudis discovered, is that if the United States wasn't serious about defeating the Houthis, and if we were going to cave into progressive pressure, then what the Saudis were going to do instead of defeating the Houthis was co-opt them. And basically, the Saudis and the Houthis struck a bargain for quiet in exchange to an end of Saudi bombing. So what you basically have had are foreign forces, the Saudis particularly, try to co-opt the Houthis. The problem is, when you co-opt Islamic ideologues, they will always stab you in the back. You can't compromise with the ideology. You have to understand that ideology runs is severe. And you see this with Donald Trump and the Iranians, and the Saudis are learning this lesson with the Houthis. You got to stop playing footsie with these guys and just defeat them.
0: Well, I mean, when you think of ideology, Saudi Arabia has this very radical ideology as well. So let me ask you this on the Houthis: what's their objective? What are they attempting to do? What do they want to do?
15: Well, what the Houthis are trying to do right now, they never believe they've had it so good. They never expected that they would be able to take the port of Mocha on the Bab al-Mandab. By the way, they took the port of Mocha on the Bab al-Mandab because the people who used to defend that were people that were trained by the United Arab Emirates. And so Crown Prince Mohammed bin Salman in Saudi Arabia put his own personal rivalry with the Emirates above common sense. What the Houthis now believe is they have this amazing chokehold. Look, when you look at this from the Iranian perspective, from the Pakistani-Iranian border to the Bab al-Mandab on the Red Sea, that's about 1,600 miles of coastline they more or less effectively control now. I'm afraid that the Houthis are now going to go for more. We keep hearing about Saudi Arabia being an oil gas power. Well, most of that oil and gas is produced in something called the Eastern Province along the Persian Gulf. The Eastern Province is the only part of Saudi Arabia that is majority Shiite. I wouldn't be surprised to see an insurgency erupt in this part of Saudi Arabia with the Iranians, the Iraqi militias, maybe even the Houthis helping out. I wouldn't be surprised to see, for example, all these foreign engineers who helped the Saudis produce their oil, including many Americans. I wouldn't be surprised to see magnet bombs being attached to their cars or assassinations in the market, because what the Houthis are going to try to do is basically put the squeeze on Saudi Arabia to see whether they can bring the kingdom to its heel once and for all.
0: Do you see Saudi Arabia as being at risk at this point?
15: I do see, I should say, Crown Prince Mohammed bin Salman as being at risk. Bin Salman promised a great deal. He spent a lot of money, but ultimately it seems he's mismanaged the Saudi economy. And so the knives are out inside Saudi Arabia. That said, I don't think Saudi Arabia itself is going to fall completely, simply because, and this is where that recent Mecca security pact comes in, ever since the 1950s, the Saudis were able to rely on the Pakistanis for internal security, and that's going to continue. But what we're talking is a much greater proxy war. And Tony, before, when you rightly said, well, the Saudis too have their ideology, you're absolutely right with that. The difference is that the Iranians have been exporting it much more. But I would say across administrations, especially within the deep state, because we have a separation of church and state in the United States, too many of our policymakers in the State Department, even in the Central Intelligence Agency, look at religion as a third rail they can't touch, and they don't understand how it can be a motivating factor, especially among Islamists, no matter what flavor of the ice cream cone we're talking about, whether it's the ice cream cone of extremism, that is, whether it's the Sunnis or the Shia.
16: Dr. Rubin, we're almost out of time, and I could go on for another hour on this conversation. But Saudi, you mentioned this PAC, the Mecca PAC, Pakistan, Turkey, Saudi Arabia. Saudi Arabia really brings to it, if I'm not mistaken, really the funding. Turkey, the foot soldiers, Pakistan, nuclear weapons and other technology. If the oil is cut off, Saudi Arabia loses its money. Its ability to basically be a bank for a lot of the Middle East. How does this change the landscape of the Middle East?
15: Well, you know what? I mean, certainly the fact that Saudi Arabia put this together, apparently by surprise, including NATO member Turkey, should be a wake-up call. It's based on Sunnism, and each of those states, Pakistan, Saudi Arabia, and Turkey, want to lead the Islamic world. We need to understand that what we're up against isn't a kumbaya moment where we're all going to get along with the end of history, but those states that we've been counting on as allies for so long don't have our best interests at heart. That's the way we need to be looking at this right now. And I should say that each of these three states is closer now to China than they are to the United States.
16: And they're not very friendly with Israel either.
15: Not at all.
16: All right, Dr. Rubin, as always, a very enlightening conversation. Thanks so much for joining us.
15: Thanks for having me, Tony.
16: All right, folks, and this is something to add to your prayer list as we go into these elections. We've got to keep our eye internationally. I know that domestically we've got issues and we want to focus on them, but we cannot forget what's happening globally. All right, remember, we pray, we vote, and then we stand on biblical truth. Until next time, have a great evening.
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20: 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Well, that's exactly what this new season of coffee is all about. So join us on location to go behind the scenes to hear from actors, singers, and all kinds of amazing people who make the Christian entertainment industry what it is today. And I've got

0: beautiful day.
1: Hello, friends, and welcome to the Coffee with Kim show. You know what coffee stands for? Conversations of Friends of Faith to encourage and equip. I'm Kim Crable, always delighted to be your host and feel so honored to be welcomed into your home. Well, this week you can say it's coffee to go because we're outside the studio and we're on location in Texas. I'm so glad we're here because we're able to find friends that normally I wouldn't be able to bring to you, to introduce to you, because they stay so busy. And one of those is a friend that I want you to meet today. Her name is Holly McClure. Holly, thank you so much.
2: Kim, thank you. What an honor to be with you. We've met and seen each other and love each other in conventions and conferences, but
1: yes.
2: Now it's a chance to get together really close, right?
1: Absolutely. And I've admired you from a distance for so long because you've done so much. You have been in this industry for 3 decades. Tell us how it started.
2: You know, it has been a long journey, and it's been a lot of stuff, so I know we don't have that much time to go into all of it. I'll do a condensed version.
1: Okay.
2: I had always loved since a child, and I believe God gives you these giftings when you're young. In your heart, you know what you kind of want to do, but you may not know how to describe it or explain it.
1: Yeah.
2: I used to get microphones and paper towel rolls and, you know, in the hallway, pretend like they were microphones, and do fashion shows and do, you know, movies, and I always loved that as a kid. So then I got older and did commercials and commercial work. Well, when I got married and had kids, it kind of had that for a while. And then I moved to a place and did commercials there. And I thought, you know what? I'm going to learn behind the camera. I had a neighbor who had a production studio. I said, can I just come intern? And instead of just being in front of the camera, you know, learn all the things behind. So I learned scripting and I did PA and crafting because I wanted to learn what every position does so I would know the industry. Little did I realize what I was prepping myself for. I mean, I was just curious for me. I started writing a movie review column because I had 2 little kids and that's when the PG-13 came out. And I did it for a small publication, moved to Southern California, traumatically went through a divorce that I wasn't planning on. And I had 3 children and I had these 3 kids and going, Lord, what do? I wanted to be a mother. That's all I wanted to do and have the fun things. But, you know, what am I going to do to earn a living? And what am I going to do in the future? Even though I had an ex who was doing child support and getting ready to. And I prayed and I heard God's voice say, go with what you know. And I kind of waited and went, can you tell me more? And God went, just go with. And I really heard, you know, you hear that audible God voice.
1: Yes. Absolutely.
2: Go with what you know. Yes. And I'm like, okay, Lord. All right, little movie reviews. I went to the Orange County Register. They picked up a column. I had a full-page column in the paper that was syndicated across the country. And someone at a radio station saw the column and said, come be on a show and talk about it. And I went on a show and talk about it. The general manager said, you're good on radio. Why don't you come to a show? I did Holly on Hollywood for Drive Time in Southern California.
1: Oh,
2: a bigger
1: goodness.
2: Station, KKLA, which is a Salem station, heard and said, come on and do a 4-hour Saturday night show. So I said, okay. So I did Saturday Night with Holly McClure. And other midday LA, and then CNN called and said, hey, you know, why don't you come on and talk about conservative values for women? And then Politically Incorrect called, and I did Politically Incorrect for 5 years. And then Mel Gibson's people called and said, hey, you're a Christian film critic. Come in and talk to Mel about The Passion of the Christ. So I came in and consulted with him, and he said, come to Italy and shoot the behind the scenes. So I went to Italy for 2 months and shot behind the scenes. And then that launched me into wanting to do behind the scenes. So films like God's Not Dead. And then I produced The Frontier Boys. I got to be a producer on that. And and I'm saying all this to say, not that I'm so great, all this to say, when God gives you a vision and gives you a dream, when he plants in your heart the desire of your heart, and you're like, Lord, what am I going to do with this? Just be patient and let him take you, because he will set you before kings in high places. He'll take you to the places that he has in his timing, because right. Not all of it happened immediately.
1: Right.
2: I probably couldn't have handled all of it happened immediately.
1: Right.
2: You know, God had to grow me into things where I had the confidence to go, yeah, I can do that.
1: Yeah,
2: yeah, I can do that. And there's a lot of things I said, yes, I could do, and then I didn't really know what I was doing, but it's like, don't ever say no, you know, just go in there and go, yeah. So God really took me through this journey. I was in Southern California, and then the COVID happened, and I couldn't do production work anymore, and I prayed for a year, God, get me out of here. God, get me out of here. I don't care what I do. If it's in California, give me a production that I can feel good about.
1: Right.
2: But I wasn't going to get a COVID test because I had COVID. And so then I prayed and prayed and prayed, and I talked to Isaac because I was doing Faith on Film, still doing
1: that. Yeah, who is Isaac?
2: Isaac Hernandez is my partner.
1: Okay.
2: He started Faith on Film, which is a movie show we have on Faith on Film on YouTube.
1: Yes.
2: We're on 28 outlets now. And he said, well, Holly, you know, I know this woman named Tammy, and she's at Capernaum Studios. Why don't you call and talk to her? And I called and talked to her. She said, send me a resume. And I came out here a year and a half ago, June 1st. And when I left California, I was, like, smiling, going, thank you, God, because I have had peace here, and it's a whole new world of putting me in another place where exactly where he wants me to help mentor, to help connect people. I love networking, and it's just in a beautiful setting and a beautiful place to let God do what he wants to do. So, I mean, I say all of that to say, would I have thought when I was, you know, young and had three kids and going through divorce that I would be here doing this? Not a chance. That wasn't even in my focus of thinking what I could do. Right. But as you well know, when God gives you that desire and dream and takes you,
1: yes,
2: it's like he grows you and you're like, okay, God, and it's an amazing ride.
1: Right, and you just don't stop. One of the things that I've heard you saying through this is that you have found a way to be proactive in what you thought God wanted you to do.
2: Yes.
1: Would you say that is true? Is that a principle that you would say that we need to apply to our lives? Because it seems like now in many generations, it's almost like we're in the current generation that it's more of like, just wait, the phone will ring, just do. But we have to be out there, don't we? We have to be putting ourselves out there and being proactive in what we think God wants us to do.
2: Absolutely. Yeah. I think if God's telling you to wait and God's telling you just hold off.
1: Yes.
2: Because there's things I've wanted to act on or move on and yes. God said no.
1: Right.
2: And I'm like, but I really want, and then I would start to do an email or I'd start to make a phone call and I literally felt him
1: Good
2: go
1: point.
2: No. I'm like, okay, I won't. Okay. And then it happened in a way that would have been with God's timing.
1: Right.
2: But I do believe sometimes he gives us opportunities and we tend to sit back and go, okay, well, God will bring it to me. Like if you want to get married and you just sit at home and go, God will bring it to me. No.
1: Right.
2: Because that future husband doesn't know you exist.
1: No, you're there.
2: You have to be proactive. Yeah. So I think also in this business, whatever yes. it is people want to do, whether it's in media, television, radio, whatever, you know, take the dream and plan on what God wants to do about it. I think it's great to have also people praying for you, an intercessor
1: yes.
2: or someone, especially if you're younger in the business, to
1: yes.
2: cover you.
1: Yes.
2: I didn't have that. I was on Politically Incorrect and had witches praying against me and didn't know that
1: wow.
2: until I got an email saying, we are praying against you. We hope you are destroyed, bubble. I'm like, oh, and it never occurred to me. I probably should have intercessors praying
1: yes.
2: when I'm on. So I learned the hard way on some things. And so I think there's some things when you enter certain territories, be wise.
1: Yeah.
2: And have wisdom about it.
1: Yes.
2: Don't just go gung-ho and think. But I do agree with you. I think I called Tammy and said, hey, I can
1: yes.
2: do marketing and I want to get out of California. And do you have an opening? She goes, well, yeah, but I don't know if you like coming here because it's Weatherford and we're small. I go, I want to.
1: Yes.
2: Please, I do.
1: So you have to let your wants be known. You have to put it
2: yes.
1: out there and then not push. You know, one thing that you said there that maybe our audience may not know about, what is intercessory prayer? Because when you said that you need that, what would you say to our audience? What is that?
2: If you have, and it could be a mother, it can be a grandmother, it can be a relative, but it could be a friend at church or just a girlfriend. Doesn't have to be like a super religious person, but someone who knows you and knows what you're wanting to do or your desire, and they'll pray for you
1: yes.
2: and they'll cover you with prayer so that when you're going into that production or you're writing or you're doing a directing or you're whatever it is you're in the media that you're doing, or women's ministry, even
1: yes.
2: in women's ministry.
1: Right.
2: Get church women, get your friends to intercede, and when they do intercessory prayer, it's people that know how to pray.
1: Yes.
2: And it's not a que sera sera prayer.
1: Yes.
2: It's not a whatever will be, God will be. No,
1: yes.
2: because God is not a double-minded God, unstable in all his ways. He says, pray your heart's desire. So
1: right.
2: what is it you're praying for?
1: Right.
2: Doesn't mean he answers every single prayer. Sometimes he answers when he doesn't answer.
1: Right.
2: But at least then you get people to pray for you in agreement with you.
1: Yes.
2: And I feel like that, I didn't have that when I was young and starting off.
1: Right.
2: And especially going through the divorce and everything, I felt stranded and kind of out there. I did have a praying mother, and she did pray for me. So I will say I had a praying mother
1: yeah.
2: and praying family, but it's good if you can have friends and people do that for
1: Absolutely.
2: You.
1: Absolutely. It's like when you're moving and working, you know that you're being covered in that prayer. You know, even if it's just for protection and guidance and all those things, you don't feel alone. And I think that's the most important thing.
2: Yes.
1: So, Holly, you've gone through a lot. I mean, you've done a lot. What is out there that you haven't done that you want to do?
2: I actually have a movie I would love to produce, and it doesn't mean direct. I have it. It's a Native American story, and I've had the dream for 20 years to do it, but it hadn't been time to do it. But now, as God says timing, I felt at the beginning of COVID, so I wrote a treatment. I did a pitch deck. I started, you know, making, connecting people to get out there. I can still do what I'm doing, but that's something I can do in additional. So there's a story that I want to tell, which is got a faith base to it, but it's a true Native American story. It really did happen. I won't give it away or say too much, yes, just because, you know, we do.
1: Right,
2: we're protective on our properties in this business.
1: That's right.
2: But I do want to do that. And I really just, like, I talked to my friend Karen Covell, who has Hollywood Prayer Network.
1: Yes.
2: And I talked to her about opening up a Fort Worth Hollywood Prayer Network here so that people can start coming and gathering to pray for Hollywood in this area because it's becoming a big film area.
1: Yeah.
2: So I just find it's interesting. God does things that I never really planned on, but he's presenting opportunities. And so it's kind of something I want to do, you know?
1: A lot of things still in there. Final question as we wind up. Is there a scripture that's kind of been a life scripture for you or a scripture that you held on to during the toughest of times?
2: When I was young and going on radio and speaking to singles and doing stuff, I loved Jeremiah 29:11-14, for you know the plans I have for you, and I stood by that. But at a time when I was not doing that later on and I was going through a challenging time, and I remember walking around, if anyone knows Southern California, Balboa Island. I went down to Balboa Island and I was walking around the island and I was just kind of crying and weeping before God. And I'm like, God, I don't know. I thought I knew what you wanted from me, but I'm not sure. And coming up on the walk, there was a house there. And on the corner, there was a stone statue of the Bible opened up. And it was Proverbs 3:5. Trust the Lord with all your heart. Lean not into your own understanding. Acknowledge him in all your ways and he will direct your path. And I stopped and looked and went, okay, God. I was crying. I'm like, okay, I guess that's from you. And I spent the rest of the time saying that verse, going around the island, trust in the Lord with all your heart. Lean not into my own understanding. Acknowledge him. And that kind of became my anthem. And I just say, I'd love to say for people to just trust God, that he's got you, even when you feel like he doesn't, even when life looks like it's stacked up against you, you know, and that he's got your career. He has the best interest. God always has the best at heart, doesn't he, for us?
1: Absolutely.
2: Always has his best at heart for us.
1: I mean, so, he died for us while we were young.
2: Yes, he loves us. Yes.
1: And we, you know, the world portrays him as so differently. He's not a bully. He is the one who gave his life for us. He thinks we are the apple of his eye.
2: Yes, yes.
1: You know, we're the best, his masterpiece.
2: He's my husband.
1: Yes.
2: My father.
1: Yes.
2: My, you know,
1: our
2: savior.
1: God, our protector.
2: I mean, he's everything for me because I don't have that. I don't have the husband. So, you know, I know you have a wonderful husband and family, and that's great when people do, but especially for the single women out there or men.
1: Yes.
2: Sometimes you can feel like, well, there's nobody in your corner.
1: Right.
2: So it's neat to know God's got it. He takes good care. He provides. And
1: he sees you.
2: Know, he sees you. Yes. He sees us.
1: Yes.
2: I love at Capernaum Studios, we know where The Chosen season 1 was filmed.
1: Yes.
2: And that first show where Mary's coming out of the bar, the pub, whatever, and Jesus is behind her, and her name is Lilith, and she walks out of it, which is down in our village down there. You can see the building. And she walks out, and he says, Mary. And she hears her name.
1: Yeah.
2: I could get choked up talking about it.
1: I know.
2: And she turns around and he says, Mary, you know, I'm calling you by name.
1: Yeah.
2: Sorry. No. I'm just saying, God knows us.
1: Yeah.
2: We can have other names and other identities, but he knows us and he loves us. I'm sorry to get choked up about it, but I just, it always touches me when I go down on set. I love to look at that and think, he called her by name, and that's what he does for us.
1: Oh, you know? Thank you. Thank you for your heart. Thank you for what you've done. Thank you for sitting and giving me so much of your time.
2: Oh, no, I love
1: this. And Ollie Holly McCool.
2: I love her.
1: Thank you so much.
2: And I love this lady, too.
1: Oh, thank
2: special.
1: You. Oh, thank you so much. And friends, thank you so much for joining us for coffee. What a wonderful way to end this season of just on the spot, out of the studio, on location. Ended it with you.
2: Oh,
1: perfect.
2: Thank you.
1: Thank you so much.
2: Bye,
1: everybody. See you next season.
2: Bye-bye.
1: Welcome back to behind the scenes of our interview with Holly McClure. Isn't she amazing?
0: Amazing. Brilliant.
1: She is. Mm-hmm. Here's the thing. I mean, you know, you think, okay, what is the theme? What is she really trying to tell us in all that? I mean, she's telling us a lot. But the thing I think is the nugget of hope in Holly's testimony, several, but the main is sometimes life is going to happen and it's not going to be what you planned. What do you do then?
0: Right.
1: And I saw where she was saying that's when you have to pick yourself up, you know, by the, of course, the Holy Spirit working with you and do what needs to be done. Be proactive.
0: Yes. And I love that. I mean, clearly she felt so called because as she was, I mean, almost rattling things off, it was so natural, right?
1: Yes.
0: And it was like God just unfolded this whole vision for
3: yes,
0: her.
3: Yes, absolutely. And she said, what was so amazing was she said God gave her a vision when she was a little girl. She was carrying around the little pretend microphones and doing that. So God had put a thought in her mind. And many times when God puts a dream in us, it takes a while for it to come to fruition. It takes a lot of work. But the thing that I want to share with my friends today, our friends on the show, is that, you know, you can be in a spot where you feel like maybe God has walked out on you. You're devastated.

0: I thought I have to think of ways to remember. It's like a Rolodex in my mind, you know. And I thought of three T's that I felt she kept saying to us. And I thought, one is talk to God. You know, she kept open communication with God. Even when she didn't understand, she was talking to him. And then she said, trust him. No matter what. Remember, she was talking about she would walk around and trust in the Lord, trust in the Lord. I mean, how many times have you just quoted scripture or quoted to remind yourself, right? So she said, I had to trust him. And then the third T, so it's talk to him, trust him. And then the third was trust his timing. Mm. Let God's timing unfold before you. Have you ever had an experience like that? Or
1: Once I learned to be more patient. But yeah, I mean, and you're right. There's many times where I just had to even post scriptures up around my house. And because sometimes I just couldn't focus and I needed it to pull me back to really just focus on where he was taking me in the moment, in the day.
0: So take those scriptures and just put them around and let that be your focus. Well, I loved her interview. I loved her. I loved her energy. I loved everything that she had to tell us. And then I think of the lessons we've talked about today with the three T's and not to give up, to be proactive. The other thing that is a big takeaway that I'll leave with you, our friends, today is Ephesians 5:16. I think everything that Holly represents is the scripture. It says, make the most of every opportunity. So we each are given opportunities every day. The Bible tells us in Ephesians 2:10. We wake up each morning to new mercies and new opportunities. And it's for us to, no matter what is going on around us, to make the most, to call upon God, to allow his power to work within us, to make the most of whatever life has given us. That's treasures for the heart today. So
1: I love how she wrapped up and said, he calls you by name.
0: And you're seen. He calls you by name. And friends, God sees you today, wherever you are, in whatever circumstance you're in, he sees you. So rest in that. So, well, that was a great interview. And stay tuned. We've got another one coming your way. Hello, friends, and welcome back to The Coffee Show. One of the people that I'm interviewing today, her name is Sophia Shannon. You're a new friend. Thank you so much for stopping by for coffee.
2: It's an honor. I'm excited.
0: I am, too. So tell me, how long have you been in the acting? You're actress, right?
2: Actor? Yes, ma'am.
0: How long have you been acting?
2: I've been acting ever since I was a little girl. It started with short films and commercials with my dad. It's been something we've done together, and I've always loved it and had a passion for it.
0: What was your first commercial that you did? Can you remember?
2: I believe the first commercial was for homeless veterans. And then I think the one shortly after that was a dentist commercial.
0: Oh, my goodness. That's, and you did this with your dad? Is he in the commercial with you?
2: Yes, ma'am. Yes, he was. Oh. Well, for the military one, he was videoing because he does acting. He really does it all. But he was with me for the dentist commercial.
0: Oh, that is so great. So what drives you? What is your why in acting? Why do you want to act?
2: Souls. I believe that souls are my goal. When they're lost at any cost, the only thing we can take to heaven with us is souls. And my mission is just to really make sure that as I act, people can see the love of God through me. And
0: what does that mean to you? How is that done? How do you do that?
2: I always want to make sure that people can see the love of God through my life. That there's fruit, and that people can just really see it through me by the way I speak, the way I carry myself, who I hang around.
0: Does that have a, what about in choosing the roles that you're going to play? How much does that affect that, your faith?
2: A lot. I believe that being in projects that show my values and my morals, where, you know, I don't have to be afraid of what's going to be in it or, you know, that it's something that glorifies the Lord.
0: Yes. Have you ever had to say no to a role yet? Maybe you haven't because of your faith?
2: Yes, I have. Oh. And one thing that I was going to audition for, we were a little suspicious of maybe certain things. Maybe it was a little worldly. So, and that's okay. The Lord has better. So,
0: Yeah, absolutely. Well, I'm always heard. You know, if you do the right thing, then something better will come.

0: to you. So tell me about some of the projects that you've done, or tell us about some of the projects you've been involved in.
1: Okay. So back in 2020, 2019, I was a host for the Superbook Show with CBN, kind of like a talk show. So we would get a script, and then we would come together, me and another actor or actress, and we would just talk about a topic to reach the young audience, which I enjoyed it. It was awesome.
0: Oh, that sounds amazing. Was it like a spontaneous type of talk show, or was it more scripted?
1: It was scripted.
0: It was scripted.
1: Yes.
0: That took a little pressure off, but still there's a lot of pressure in that.
1: Yes.
0: What do you love most about acting? You said the souls, but I mean, as far as the practical side of acting, what do you love most about that?
1: I think I just love being able just to jump into that character, not act it, but step into that character. I love being able to dive into the backstory and find ways that I relate to the character. I just enjoy it. I think it's amazing just being able to just experience and meet amazing people. I think it's just amazing.
0: I think it's so much fun. And when I'm interviewing people, I know when I hit their passion, you know, and when I ask the right question, because their face just lights up. And so yours did. It really shows that this is definitely your calling for this season of your life. So if you could do anything in your acting career, if you have, you know, this dream, what would be your, what's your dream? What is your desire in this?
1: My ultimate thing is, you know, whatever the Lord wants, his will, not mine. But I think it would be so fun to be on a TV show, just explore like to every genre, like rom-com, dramedy, maybe a mystery movie. I think just trying everything and seeing what I like and enjoy most. I think
0: I like that. I like that you're not just closing yourself to one thing. You're just saying, whatever. I want to try it all and explore it all.
1: Yes.
0: And I think that's fun. I think that'll open up a lot of doors for you. Well, Sophia, you say that a scripture that means a lot to you right now is?
1: Yes, Joshua 1:9.
0: And what is that?
1: Can I read it specifically?
0: Yes, would you please?
1: Okay.
0: I want you to read it, and I'd like for you to tell us why it's so important to you.
1: Joshua 1:9 and NIV. Have I not commanded you? Be strong and courageous. Do not be discouraged, for the Lord your God will be with you wherever you go. This means a lot to me because I think it's easy to get caught up in just life. And it helps me to know, be able to look back on that and remember that whatever I do, he's with me. I don't have to be scared, like doing anything. This was spontaneous, and just trusting him that he will give me the right things to say, fill me with peace, that I don't have to be in fear. I can be strong and brave, that he's with me. And it just means a lot to me to know that he's always with me. I don't have to be afraid.
0: And that is so beautiful. And if you hold on to that, it will cause you to be able to walk through doors even when you're afraid, because you'll put on the courage of God, because you will be called into situations that you will be invited to do things. And you remember that if God has called you to do it and you're prepared to do it, he's got you covered with all the courage and the confidence that you need. So you just keep going and stay in that mode of walking in integrity. I'm saying to this like a mom. I always wanted a daughter, so I'm just talking to you like a daughter.
1: But okay.
0: No, I love your heart. I love what God is doing in you. And I think that you have an incredible future ahead of you. So go, girl.
1: Thank you.
0: Yes.
1: Thank
0: you. And our youth needs someone like you so desperately as someone to mentor and a model. So thank you for being there.
1: Of course. Thank you for having me. This is an honor.
0: Absolutely. Thank you so much for joining us for coffee. And we always enjoy our time. I look forward to seeing you next time right here. Bye, everybody.
1: Bye.
0: Wow. You know, this conversation with Sophia was really enlightening and very inspiring. I'll start out by saying, behind the scenes, we did not have her booked to do an interview. And as it turned out, there was a slot open. Mm-hmm. Actually, it was going to be lunch, I believe. Right? We didn't. And I'm so thankful we did. We saw some richness in there, didn't we?
2: I just love when she said, I just want people to see the love of Jesus through me.
0: Mm-hmm.
2: And I know, because even behind the scenes with her dad, it was almost, It was so amazing watching the bond that you could see they had.
0: Yes. She would keep looking over to him.
2: Yeah.
0: And to that was so endearing for me as well. I loved how she's talked about her faith would cause her to say no to roles that she liked. I thought that was, and you have a daughter about that age. I mean, isn't that inspiring to have other youthful teens like that?
2: Absolutely, because I would imagine, you know, they're so excited about any opportunity when you're starting out. So I think that's amazing that she can, that she's going to choose to be picky.
0: Absolutely.
2: For that reason.
0: And say no to it and be okay with that, which is she had done. Well, you know, we started out the show talking about our interviews and the women that and men that we're bringing on really do represent the Christian entertainment industry as it is presently.
2: Yes.
0: What I love about Sophia is she shows us the future of where we're going. And that makes me feel very comfortable to know that we're bringing up a generation in this very important career field to represent the actors of tomorrow. So,
2: with such value. And I just love, she had such a confidence in herself, but you could tell it came from the confidence in the Lord.
0: Absolutely. Well, her favorite scriptures, we're ending here. Her favorite, one of her favorite scriptures is Joshua 1:9. Have I not commanded you, be strong and courageous? And you see that in her faith. Be strong and courageous. Do not be afraid. Do not be discouraged. And that's a big thing in that industry. Mm-hmm. And so her father, her role models are leading her to the right scripture. Do not be discouraged, for the Lord your God will be with you wherever you go. Just a great word for all of us today. So I thank you so much for joining us for coffee. And I hope that these interviews have inspired and encouraged you. We look forward to seeing you next time right here on Coffee. Bye, everybody.

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3: Welcome to our Wednesday's broadcast of the Gospel Truth. Today, I'm continuing a series that I started just this last Monday talking about seven steps to victory. I've got a little 50-page booklet here that I'm offering to you as a free gift. There's no strings attached. We will pay the postage on it. There's no cost to it. We do encourage people to give. It costs money to put this out, and we're paying the postage. And so I'm sure it's well over a dollar per thing. It could be a dollar and a half or $2 by the time you pay postage. And then we also have this on DVD and CDs, and then a USB that will have the audio and the video on there. And I tell you, this is just a real encouraging teaching. I was studying this in Deuteronomy chapter 2, verse 24, where Moses spoke to the children of Israel right at the end of his life, just a couple of days before Deuteronomy 34 says he was died, went up into the Mount Nebo, up to the top, unto Pisgah, and he died, and this was the end of his life, and he was giving instructions to the Israelites after 40 years. Actually, at this time that he said this, it's 39 years into their journey, and he's telling them, and he said this, "Rise ye up, take your journey, and pass over the brook Arnon, and behold, I have given into thine hand Sihon the Amorite, king of Heshbon, and his land. Begin to possess it, and contend with him in battle." So there's seven things that he mentioned right here in this one verse. And I've spent the first 2 days of this week on just these three words, "rise ye up." And anyway, without me going back through all that, I just say that most people are content where they are. Or let me rephrase that. They aren't content, but they're complacent. I think that the average person realizes that there's more to life than what they're experiencing. There's very, very few people that just have, you know, the total satisfaction and joy of knowing that they're doing exactly what God has called them to do. They're just kind of going through life, and they are complacent. They aren't content, but they're complacent. I would say the vast majority of people that I minister to personally and I get to talk to them, they know that there's something more, and yet they don't know how to get there. They don't know what to do, and so they just settle in into a routine, and they're just kind of like on a treadmill, just going through all these things, but they're getting nowhere. They don't have a goal. They don't have a vision. They're just doing what it takes to survive and to get along. You need to rise up. You need to get beyond that. You need to recognize that God made you for something more than just occupying space. I've often said this, that if you aren't living on the edge, you're taking up too much space. Amen. When you get to the end of your life, I've read books before, and very, very, very few people say, "I wished I'd have played it safer. I wished I hadn't have taken so many risks." No, it's just the opposite. People realize that they've just taken this great gift that God has given us of life, and they haven't done that much with it. They're just occupying. There's more to life than that. And so the very first thing you got to do is rise up. And then the second thing he said in this verse is take your journey. And I really want to make a big point out of this, Because earlier in this chapter, in verses 5, 9, and 19, Deuteronomy 5, 5, 9, and 19, he specifically told Moses, do not fight against, let me see the names of these people, but he specifically told him not to fight against the Edomites, who were the, Edom was the brother of Jacob, and God said you can't fight against them, you can't fight against the Moabites or the Amorites. And so they couldn't go in and possess their land. God had made promises to them, and he did not want them to afflict those people. But he says, take your journey. And then he specifically talks about going and fighting against Sihon, the king of the Amorites. And so there is a specific journey for every person. You first of all got to rise up. You got to know that there's more, and you got to say, I'm not going to just live a normal life. I'm going to live an exceptional life under the direction of God. But then you have to have a word from God. What is it that God wants you to do? You take your journey. You can't take my journey. You can't take somebody else's journey. And when I start talking like this, there's a lot of people that honestly think, but God doesn't have a plan for me. He might have a plan for you as a minister. He might have a plan for some people that he wants to be like a president or a general or something like that. But I'm just an average Joe Blow or Jane Doe person. God doesn't have a plan for my life. Yes, he does. Let me read this to you. This is out of Psalms 139 in verse 16, and this is out of the NIV Bible. It says, your eyes saw my unformed body. All the days ordained for me were written in your book before one of them came to be. And if you were to read this in its context, Psalms 139, it says that there's not a thought that you have that God doesn't know it altogether. He knows everything about you. If you were to make your bed in hell, there he is in the midst of it. If you were to ascend up into heaven, there God is. God knows everything about you. And then it says that he formed you in your mother's womb, and he wrote in a book before you even came out of your mother's womb what every day of your life should be. Now, he doesn't force that upon you. We have complete freedom to choose our own path. Now, there's some confusion about this because some religious people teach that God just sovereignly makes everything in your life happen. That is a lie. That is not true. Man, you can look at the Israelites right here. It wasn't God's will for them to spend 40 years in the wilderness. They are the ones that chose that. They rebelled at God. He didn't bring that generation out of Egypt so they could die in the wilderness. That was because of their disobedience. And you can look at your own life. Do you think that God causes you to do every dumb, stupid thing that you do? I think every one of us could acknowledge that we've made mistakes and we did things and it was our own fault. It wasn't God. If you hit your thumb with a hammer, God didn't make that happen. If you have sickness, if you have all these things, God's not the one that does these things. The Bible says, Jesus was speaking in John chapter 10, verse 10. He says, the thief comes not but for to steal, to kill, and to destroy. But I am come that you might have life and to have it more abundantly. If it's stealing, killing, and destroying you, it's not God, it's the devil. God came to give you life. James chapter 1. Do not err, my beloved brethren. Every good and every perfect gift comes down from the Father of lights, with whom is no variableness, neither shadow of turning. That means that there's no exceptions. Every good thing comes from God. If it's good, it's from God. If it's bad, it's from the devil. So the point I'm making is that even though God has written in a book what every day of your life should be, he gave you the complete freedom to choose your own path. And there's a number of scriptures that says there's a way that seems right unto a man, but the end thereof are the ways of death. That right there shows you that God is not the one that ordains everybody's path. You can choose your own path. He said in Deuteronomy chapter 30, verse 19, behold, I call heaven and earth to record against you this day that I have set before you life and death. Life is from God. Death is from the devil. Blessing and cursing, and then he says, choose life that you and your seed may live. God says, I gave you the choice. God does not control your life. Now, He has a perfect plan for your life. He's written it in a book. Every person watching this has a book with your name on it. And God wrote in it before you were even born what He intended your life to be. And it did not include defeat and sickness and hurt and pain and on and on. We've got an enemy that's going about seeking whom he may devour. He can't devour everybody. You have to cooperate with the devil. And many of us are cooperating with the devil, not knowingly, not intentionally, but when any time we don't do what the Word of God tells us to do, we are cooperating with the devil. We shall know the truth, and the truth shall make us free. God's Word is truth. And if you aren't operating in the truth of God's Word, you are defenseless against the devil who's coming to steal, to kill, and to destroy. So I'm saying all these things to say that God wrote in a book what your life is supposed to be, but you have the freedom to follow it or not. And this complacency to where we just settle in and we know that there's more, but it's just not worth the effort. We are too busy watching television. We're too busy just doing things. We're too busy with our hobbies and stuff, and we just aren't really actively pursuing God. You aren't going to see God's best come to that way. You got to rise up. You got to break the norm. You got to get out of the boat. Like, you know, when Jesus came walking to His disciples in Matthew chapter 14, and they were in a storm, and He came out there to help them. They saw Him. They cried out. And Peter saw Him and said, "Lord, if it's You, bid me come unto You on the water." And the Lord told him to come. But did you know that one word, come, in the English language, only four letters, that one word had enough power to be able to do the supernatural, to walk on top of water. But he had to get out of the boat before it would do him any good. And many of us are in this boat that the world has created of we've got to do these things. Some of us, we've been raised and we've taken over the family business. We've been expected to do this. And we just let the world mold us into its image. And yet God has a purpose for everyone that's written in a book. And many of us have never found out what God's plan for our life is. We're just doing our own thing and asking God to bless it. If you want to see the supernatural power of God, you got to know that God's got a plan for your life, and then you got to be willing to get out of the boat, to get out of what everybody else is doing, the expectations that were put upon you, even as a little child. And you've got to say, "God, what is Your purpose for my life?" Man, that's powerful. I've got an entire teaching entitled, "How to Find, Follow, and Fulfill God's Will." And that's not part of the offer that I'm making on our television this week, but you could go to our website or you could call and they will give you the information about how you can receive it. And I tell you, I just expand on this. This is actually an over 200-page book. I think it's closer to 300 pages about how to find, how to follow, and then how to fulfill God's will. It doesn't come upon you like a seizure. You got to pursue it. You got to go after it. In my own life, I can tell you that since I was a little kid, I remember at 5 and 6 years old knowing that God had a purpose for my life. And I don't remember back then why I knew that. I just knew that God had a purpose for my life. And I've been seeking God my whole life. When I went to school, you know, my life was pretty much planned out through the high school years. And so I wasn't real active in pursuing it during those high school years. But then as I got to my senior year in high school and I was having to face and make decisions about was I going to go to college and what was I going to do and what was my major going to be, and on, I got to actively pursuing the Lord again and pursuing what He wanted. And I've lived my whole life knowing that God had something written in a book for me. And when I got to pursuing it, if you seek, you find. If you knock, it's opened unto you. If you ask, it's given unto you, Matthew chapter 7. And so I got to seriously seeking and pursuing, and God revealed Himself to me in 1968. And I mean, since that time, my life took a dramatic turn, and I have been pursuing the things of God. I can't say that I've totally done everything that God wants me to. He's given me more vision than what I have fulfilled at this time, but I know I'm on the right track. I haven't arrived, but I've left. And I can tell you, I know I am doing what God called me to do. Can you say that? And I know that this is uncomfortable for some people. I can hear television sets clicking off all around the world. And I know that some people don't want to confront this. They don't want to think that maybe I'm missing out. Maybe there is something else that God wants me to do. I know it's uncomfortable, but you've got to face these things and recognize that there's very few people who are really doing what God has called them to do. Most people are doing their own thing and asking God to bless it. And I tell you, that's just like trying to fit a round peg in a square hole. It doesn't fit. It is so much easier if you were doing what God has called you to do. I don't ever have to ask God to bless me and to anoint me and to do these things. If you're doing what God called you to do, there's supernatural power to enable you to do it. When God told Peter, come, that one word had enough power in it for him to walk on the water, but he had to get out of the boat. That would be comparable to what we're saying in this verse about it. He had to rise up. There was 12 disciples in that boat. Only one got out of the boat. Only one walked on the water, because you got to get out of the boat before you can walk on water. You got to break away from the herd. You got to get rid of this herd mentality and start recognizing that I don't care what everybody else says. God's got a purpose for my life that's bigger than what I've experienced. And praise God, I'm going to take the risk. I'm going to do whatever I've got to do, but I am not going to sit here and be discontented and complacent. I'm going to be content, but I'm not complacent. I am moving on to what God wants me to do. You got to stir yourself up or you'll sink to the bottom. And so this is what God is saying here, that he's got a plan for every single person's life. And I tell you, if you don't know what it is, you aren't going to fulfill it accidentally. Again, I can testify in my own life. I made a commitment, a total surrender to the Lord, March the 23rd, 1968. I'd been born again for 10 years at that time. But I was just saved and stuck. But I saw the glory of God. God revealed himself. I yielded myself to him. And I didn't understand exactly what God... I just knew God wanted me. Romans 12:1 says, I beseech you therefore, brethren, by the mercies of God, that you present your bodies a living sacrifice, holy, acceptable unto God, which is your reasonable service. That's God's will for every one of us. If you're saying, well, I don't know what God's will is for you to be a living sacrifice, totally surrendered, totally committed to God. And then verse 2 says, and be not conformed to this world. The word conform means to pour into the mold. Don't be like everybody else. Don't let this world just force you to do certain things just to survive. Don't be conformed to this world, but be transformed. The word transform, there's a Greek word metamorpho. It's a word we get metamorphosis from, describing how a caterpillar spins a cocoon and literally its DNA, just everything in it changes and it comes out this beautiful butterfly. If you want to be transformed like that, metamorphosis, you do it through the renewing of your mind, and that comes through the Word of God. So you, first of all, God's will for every person is to be submitted unto him completely. If you haven't done that, don't try and go on to step two until you do step number one. You need to be totally committed to God. And then if you do that, you get into the Word of God and you find out that the Word of God will just change you effortlessly. It will just transform you and you will come out on the other side this beautiful butterfly instead of a caterpillar. The Word of God will transform you. So God's will is for every person. You got to rise up and take your journey. You can't just try and mimic somebody else and do what God's told them to do. You know, when I started in ministry, again, because I had done Romans 12:1 and I'd become a living sacrifice and I was just seeking God and wanting to do whatever he wanted me to do, God led me to do things differently than other people have done it. Did you know we give our materials away? And I'm not critical of anybody else. They maybe haven't been told the same thing that I've been told. But we give things away. I've given away over 100 million books, CDs, DVDs, and things like this. Plus, if you go to our website, that doesn't even include that we have millions and millions of downloads every single month. It's all free. I've got over 200,000 hours of free material on my website. If you listen 8 hours a day, it'd take you 66 years to go through all of the free stuff that we have on our website. Now see, that's my journey. That's what God told me to do. And so instead of just mimicking everybody else and selling all of our materials, we have a suggested donation that we put on things, because I've had people say before, well, you say it's free, but I want to give something. What do you need? And so we have a suggested donation, and this is what we would suggest. But, you know, people send less than that, and we send it to them anyway. It is a suggested donation. My product isn't for sale. We have a few things, real high-ticket items, like $400 and $500 things that are for sale. But I'd say 99% of everything I have is available for just free of charge. And we encourage people to give. We don't discourage you from giving. But anyway, that's what God told me to do. Now, see, that's my journey. And so I had to do, and it's working. I mean, God has blessed us with one of the largest television ministries in the world. We reach a potential of 7.3 billion people because I took my journey. I didn't just follow what somebody else did. This is critical, that you not only have to rise up and say, I'm going to do more with my life, I'm going to make my life count, but then it's not up to you to pick and choose what you want to do and then ask God to bless it. You need to find out, what did God write in your book? What is it that God intends you to do? And you got to follow your journey. And you know, not everybody's going to be the conductor of the orchestra. Not everybody's going to play the trumpet or the bass drums that are so obvious. There's some people that it's just a little triangle, but that triangle and hitting it at the exact moment and doing it is just absolutely essential. God's got different things for each one of us. You can't measure God's will just in size. The scripture says in 1 Corinthians chapter 3 that every person's works will be revealed what sort they are, not what size they are. God's called different people to do different things, but you've got a plan for your life. There are things that you can do that I could never do. Did you know I spend over $2 million a month on television airtime? Not everybody's called to do that. But I don't care if I spent $4 million a month, $5 million, $10 million a month. There's people that you reach that I'll never reach. They'll never hear of me. I don't care how much money I spend. I don't care what I do. There are people in your realm of influence that I can't reach, that you can reach. But you've got to find out how God wants you to do things. You've got to live up to what God called you to do. There are other people who you are carrying their miracle. You're carrying the truth that they need in order to be able to succeed. And if you don't find out what God's purpose is, if you don't rise up and take your journey that God gave you, there's other people that will miss out on the miracle that God has for them. So this is really, really important. Every one of you has a specific purpose. You were created. Your color, whether you're male or female, everything about you, there is something that God intended for you to do that only you can accomplish. And you've got to find out what that is. Over in Ephesians chapter 5, it says, don't be unwise, but understanding what the will of the Lord is. It's up to you. It's a command. Don't be unwise. It's unwise for you to just assume that everything's going to work out sovereignly. It's not true. So I've got this little booklet, and this will really help you, and it'll encourage you, give you a lot more scriptures. And this little booklet's a 50-page booklet. I'm making it available to you free and post-paid, so please ask for that. And then we also have CDs, DVDs that were taken from my television program, and I've got a USB that will have both the audio and the video on there. So listen to our announcer as he gives you information about receiving these products. And please call or write today.
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4: Coming to Caris has been the best thing that has ever happened to me. I have been fortunate enough to know the Lord, to love the Lord, to know that I wanted to serve Him my entire life. But I felt the Lord calling me and beckoning me to come up higher and to just remove myself from all of the worldly distractions, and so that He could speak to me and tell me what His purpose is for my life. So throughout year one at Caris, the Word of God has been sown into me, poured into me, invested in me, and it has truly transformed my life effortlessly. And now that the Word of God is coming alive in me, I am discovering who I am and what my God-given purpose is right here at Caris Bible College.
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2: The fact that you're breathing tonight, you're alive, He's not finished with you. You're not too old, you're not too young. God's not finished with you. He's not throwing you away. He's got a bunch for you to do. And maybe none of us will ever see or hear or know about it, but He does. And it's that obedience to what He's calling you to do and to be that He has formed from your mother's womb to be His servant. That's so very important.
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Beloved, welcome to this edition of On the Living Edge. Dr. Mark Sciarrona here. I'm so honored that you choose to spend this time with me, and I pray you will be blessed by it. Edge partners, as always, I have to say thank you right up front because your ongoing love and faithfulness and support enable us to do things around the world we couldn't do without you. And it's bearing fruit because of your involvement. I pray God bless you richly. We're in this brand new series, Healing the Divided Heart, and we're about to look at the second installment, The Eyes of the Heart Enlightened, from Paul's famous prayer in Ephesians 1. So I invite you to open your heart, open your mind, and open the sacred text to Ephesians 1, starting in verse 15, and let's take a second look at healing the divided heart. Beloved, we are now in this second installment of Healing the Divided Heart, and we're going to look at the eyes of the heart enlightened. We all know this passage. We can quote it in our sleep from Ephesians 1 verse 15, that the God of our Lord Jesus Christ, the Father of glory, may give unto you the spirit of wisdom and revelation in the knowledge of him, the eyes of your understanding being enlightened. Big, deep insights are hidden in that prayer from the Apostle Paul. Listen carefully. Christian illumination is the Father's gift to us through His Spirit. It opens us as the people of God and as the church corporately to know the hope, the inheritance, and the resurrection power that we find in the ascended, risen Christ. So when Paul prays before he explains this in Ephesians 1, he begins with thanksgiving for the faith in the Lord Jesus and the love toward all the saints that he sees in the Ephesian churches. Paul then prays to the Father of glory, for the spirit of wisdom and revelation in the knowledge of Christ. Now, there are three interesting titles that the Father is revealed in the New Testament: the Father of glory, the Father of lights, and the Father of spirits. So here Paul is calling him the Father of glory, for the spirit of wisdom and revelation and the knowledge of Christ. Illumination, beloved, moves from the Father through the Spirit, listen carefully, toward participation in the Son of God's risen life. Notice the presence of all three members of the Godhead. The spirit of wisdom and revelation, and this is how it moves in us, in the knowledge of Christ. Illumination moves from the Father through the Spirit toward our participation in Christ's risen life. That order protects us from imagining that spiritual light is self-generated. It never is. The eyes are ours, but the light is God's gift. Study, preaching, theology, education, careful reasoning, they do matter. All of those matter. But none of them can compel the Spirit or turn revelation into personal possession. Paul prays for us who already have faith. Illumination, beloved, isn't merely the first moment of conversion. It's the continuing work by which familiar truth becomes again and again spiritually seen, welcomed, obeyed, and embodied. It has to become flesh. It has to be grounded. And our heart in the scripture is way more than emotion. The eyes of the heart don't describe an organ or oppose feeling to thinking. Paul is addressing the deep center of our personhood when he speaks of the heart, whose knowing, desiring, imagining, hoping, choosing, and acting, all of that has to be opened to the triune God, Father, Son, and Spirit. So the prayer is plural. Illumination belongs to a people, not a hierarchy of private visionaries. There's no private revelation. The Spirit creates a community in which different cultures, generations, and gifts help one another see dimensions of Christ no isolated believer could even hope to master. It takes all of us. Basil of Caesarea, one of the three great doctors of the church, described the mind as dignified yet dependent,
capable of truth, vulnerable to false imagination, made spiritually perceptive by the Spirit's gift. His insight honors reason while it refuses the fantasy of self-sufficient reason. So, the mind is dignified, let's say it again, but it's dependent. It's capable of truth, but it's vulnerable to false imagination. All of us. It's made spiritually perceptive by the Spirit's gift. So, what Basil is doing is he's honoring reason while refusing the fantasy of self-sufficient reason. So, before a bounded passage of Scripture, ask the Father for the Spirit's wisdom in the knowledge of Christ. Read for meaning with all the care you can bring to the text. And then remain with one phrase long enough for it to question assumptions, desires, and fears. Wrestle with the text. Ask three relational questions of the text. What does this show me about Jesus? What hope is he inviting me to inhabit when I read this text from Paul's prayer? What form of love would allow this word to become embodied in my life right now? And listen carefully. Don't demand a sensation or an instant answer. Illumination may arrive as quiet conviction, a corrected assumption, a patient courage, or a new ability to see another person truthfully. Information becomes illumination when truth is no longer held at a safe distance. A person may know the vocabulary of resurrection while living as though defeat is final, or defend the doctrine of the church while refusing to receive another member. The Spirit brings confessed truth into the places where life still contradicts it. So, this doesn't make careful interpretation optional at all. The same Spirit who opens the heart teaches patience with context, respect for sound teachers, willingness to learn across cultures, and humility when a passage has been used to confirm what we already wanted. Christ's future in the present is what we call hope. Paul asks the church to know the hope of his calling. Christian hope isn't optimism projected onto circumstances. It's the future of the risen Jesus exerting a claim on the present moment, because he's calling us from the future to the future. Because the crucified one has been raised, suffering doesn't possess final interpretive authority. Our enlightened hearts can grieve without surrendering to despair. We can resist evil without becoming evil, and we can labor faithfully without demanding immediate proof of success. And I want to say that in this current culture, that becomes difficult for 1,001 reasons. Hope doesn't deny pain or silence lament. I could spend an hour on how we silence lament in the current culture, but I won't. Hope refuses to let pain become the whole horizon, because Christ's resurrection has opened a future that death can't close. Paul then talks about our inheritance, which is Christ's riches among his people. He speaks of the riches of his glory in the inheritance of the saints. Whatever interpretive emphasis we take on that, the riches aren't solitary. God's gift is discovered amongst all of his people. Illumination changes the way we see one another. People from another nation, another language, another class, another tradition, another generation, another race, our ability to cease to be religious consumers or inconveniences and become persons in whom Christ has placed gifts for his entire body, not just the people we think we want to hang out with. This kind of sight produces honor, patience, mutual submission, and the humility to receive from unfamiliar parts of the church. A private light that breeds contempt for Christ's people isn't the illumination Paul is requesting. Resurrection power shaped by the cross.
This is Paul. The immeasurable power toward us who believe is the power God worked in Christ, Paul says, by raising him from the dead, seating him above every rule and authority, giving him as head over all things to the church. Resurrection power isn't raw intensity, beloved. It isn't dominant personality. It isn't the ability to make others comply. It raises what sin and death have diminished. It liberates for communion. It places our gifts under Jesus' headship, and it strengthens faithful, cross-shaped witness. 2 Corinthians 4:7 locates treasure in fragile jars of clay. Philippians 3:10, Paul joins resurrection power with participation in Christ's suffering, that I may know him in the fellowship of his sufferings and in the power of his resurrection. Power is holy because it bears the shape of Jesus, the cross-shaped life of Jesus. He also says that we need to learn what to ask for in loss. Holy Spirit, reveal the hope of Christ without teaching me to deny pain. Paul talks a lot about his sufferings. In conflict, we need to learn, show the gift Christ has placed in his people, including the person I resist. That's a tough one. Gift Christ has placed in his people, including the person I resist. That's a tough one. Learn in weakness to say, reveal resurrection power is truthful, cross-shaped, and obedience in me, Lord. Write what becomes clear, if that helps you, but distinguish the simple conviction from the explanation you build around it. Call and listen may be a faithful prompting. In other words, we can say, I fully understand what God is doing in this person, may actually be a projection. You can't fully understand what God's doing in anybody, let alone in your own life. Let every insight move toward an action that's proportionate to the light that you've been given. Encourage, reconcile, wait, learn, protect, serve, speak the truth in love. And the reality is Paul's prayer is centered in the Christ who is enthroned above all rule and authority. Paul's prayer reaches its summit, not in an altered state of consciousness, but in Christ raised, seated, named above every, reaches its summit, not in an altered state of consciousness, but in Christ raised, seated, named above every name and given as head to the church. Spiritual perception becomes clear by turning toward him, not by turning fascination toward itself. Christian illumination, beloved, is more than information because the knower, you and I, are being joined to Christ in faith and obedience. Yet it's never less than truth. The Spirit doesn't bypass Scripture. The Spirit doesn't erase sound judgment. The Spirit doesn't reveal a different Jesus shaped by private appetite. So important. Participation in the divine life doesn't mean absorption into God or possession of divine omniscience. We're not God. We never will be. We truly receive God's life by grace while remaining creatures who are finite, dependent, loved, and hopefully correctable. Hopefully correctable. Tears can accompany grace, beloved. But dryness doesn't mean we're abandoned. A mental image can be vivid, but vividness doesn't prove divine origin. Bodily warmth may occur in prayer, but sensation isn't a certificate of spiritual rank. So important. The ancient doctors of the church who spoke of prayer repeatedly warned against trusting dreams, forms, inner lights, or sweetness merely because they feel unusual. They had a lot to say about all these things. Their concern was not to deny the Spirit's activity, but to protect believers from self-flattery and deception. So important. The decisive questions, according to the ancient fathers and mothers of the church, are Christological and ethical. Does this disclose Jesus truthfully?
Does it deepen a lifestyle of repentance? Does it deepen our humility? Does it deepen our faith? Most importantly, does it deepen our love? Can it endure scriptural and communal testing? Does it make us more responsible in ordinary life? So listen carefully. Learning how to behold Jesus in prayer is one of the ways in which we contemplate all of this in terms of the riches of Christ. Take a short scene from Scripture. Jesus washing the disciples' feet. Jesus touching and cleansing a leper. Jesus welcoming children. Jesus confronting hypocrisy. Jesus forgiving his enemies. Or Jesus surrendering in Gethsemane. Attend, if you're going to look at any one of those passages, to the words and actions. Attend to what the text actually says, rather than manufacture an inner movie. Attend to what the text is saying. Notice what the revealed Christ corrects in the preferred image of God. Allow your adoration to become confession.

under Christ's headship and lordship. Information without transformation accumulates sermons, books, CDs, DVDs, concepts, while character remains defended against repentance. Experience, beloved, without formation pursues manifestations while neglecting the sacred text, worship, family, work, justice, mercy, accountability, answerability. Ephesians allows none of those distortions. In the prayer, Paul doesn't allow for those distortions. Now, illumination, beloved, often unfolds gradually. The path of the just is as a shining light, shining more and more unto the dawning of the perfect day. It's a process. So it unfolds gradually. One true insight doesn't instantly integrate years of fear, trauma, attachment, and habit. Grace gives light. It exposes what remains, and it invites patient cooperation without shame. So three things: receive, test, serve. Receive how? Listen to Scripture in prayer, ask the Father for the Spirit's light, and resist the need to force a result. Two, test. Compare that insight with Scripture in context. I can't say this enough, because so many times we make the Scripture say what we wanted to say. You need to compare the insight you think you're getting with what the Scripture is actually saying. Don't take a text out of context and make it say what you wanted to say. And then test it in light of the character of Jesus. If you're getting this insight, does this line up with how Jesus is? And the fruit that it produces, is it producing good fruit or is it producing less than good fruit? The facts of the situation and the wisdom of maturity. Test all of it. And then serve. Translate what's been seen into costly love, reconciliation, generosity, patient presence, truthful advocacy, hidden labor, hospitality, intercession. If the insight never leaves your private interior, it hasn't taken the shape of Paul's prayer. Now, we need safeguards for claims of revelation. An inward impression never outranks the apostolic Christ. It doesn't create secret doctrine. It doesn't authorize control. It doesn't announce unquestionable dates or permit a person to baptize appetite as a revelation. Claims involving marriage, money, medicine, relocation, allegations, or public action require proportionate evidence and accountable discernment. And in the day in which prophetic ministry has gone hog wild, we need to pay attention to this. No spiritual leader may override consent, safeguarding practice, legal responsibility, medical wisdom, or financial transparency by saying these three words. They can't override this. And we've got to be aware of this. Anytime you hear this, your whole being needs to wake up and a red light needs to go off. It needs to be tested. Here are the three words. God showed me. God showed me. People experiencing psychosis, mania, severe insomnia, dissociation, or overwhelming trauma shouldn't obey voices or visions as directives. I've seen this so many times in pastoral ministry over the years. Clinical care, rest, trusted companionship, pastoral oversight are gifts of providence, not evidence of deficient faith. Sometimes we're going through stuff that's painful. We need help. It's okay. The Spirit's light doesn't make the church unnecessary, beloved. Baptism is still necessary. You can be walking with the Lord for years, but you've never been water baptized. How come? You need to understand something happens in that water. The same Spirit that overshadowed the chaotic waters in Genesis 1, the same Spirit that overshadowed the tabernacle in the wilderness, the same Spirit that overshadowed the temple in the land,

0: And the same spirit that overshadowed Mary when she conceived Christ, that same spirit that overshadowed the baptism of Jesus, that spirit overshadows what happens when you get in the waters of baptism. The spirit doesn't make light of those things. It doesn't make baptism or church or the Lord's table or confession or the preached word or corporate prayer or service unnecessary. All of it is part of the journey. We need to anchor our spiritual perception in gifts we receive together rather than experiences we control privately. So important. And here's one thing to think about before we close. A healthy church, a safe church, a church that Jesus blesses, doesn't force people to perform certainty. A healthy church allows believers to say, I may be mistaken, to ask questions without shame, to receive correction without being treated as spiritually resistant, and to know that humility isn't the enemy of expectancy, but one of the healthiest forms of expectation. Father of glory, give your church the spirit of wisdom and revelation in the knowledge of Jesus. Enlighten our hearts to know the hope of your calling, the riches you have placed among the saints, and the resurrection power that bears the form of the cross. In Jesus' name, amen. Beloved, as we come to this time, as always, I invite you to partner with us to help us do what we're doing all around the world, because it's bearing fruit, it's increasing, and we marvel at God's goodness, and we couldn't do this without you. And so I want to thank you in advance for your love and your generosity. This month, for your love gift of $38, I want to put in your hands this brand new series, Healing the Divided Heart, because I believe that we are in a cultural moment where we are being pulled apart in 1,000 different directions, and our fragmented selves are being exhausted by what the culture is demanding of us in more ways than we can imagine. Healing the Divided Heart is going to provide you a center from which to think through and work through, and most importantly, pray through the ways in which God gathers those aspects of our deep heart and causes the very perception of the eyes of the heart to be reseated in the depths of our being and our personhood. If you're moved on to sow a love gift of $58, I want to share with you a powerful, content-rich webinar I did on moods and mood regulation that you'll probably not hear from too many places. It's called Blue Mood. You saw me standing alone, based on the old song Blue Moon, but I take you on a deep dive into learning how our moods affect us in ways both unconsciously and consciously, and how they can be shifted by cooperation with the Spirit. It's life-changing. It's deep. And if you're moved on to sow a love gift of $78, I'm going to add another 2-hour content-rich webinar, Bewitched, the Naming of Unnamed Desire. Why? Because underneath every mood, there's an unnamed desire that has been buried for one reason or another. And I show you from scripture and from psychology how those desires affect our moods, not just consciously, but unconsciously, so that we learn how to bring them to speech. And sometimes the hardest thing to bring to speech, for 1,001 reasons, is naming what we really desire, because we've carried so many hurts and wounded expectations about not believing we could have what we want. But your love gift this month of $78 will enable me to say thank you by putting all those resources in your hand. Call now, sow now, and let me say thank you by putting these three powerful teachings in your life as a way of saying thank you for you helping us touch millions of lives around the world. God bless.
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0: Do you want your prayers answered? Therefore, whatsoever things ye desire, when ye pray, believe that ye receive them, and ye shall have them. Do you want to overcome the world? This is the victory that overcometh the world, even our faith. It is faith that is the medium of exchange in the kingdom of heaven. That's the reason the Lord Jesus Christ said, "Be it unto you according to your faith."
1: For over 50 years, pastor, teacher, and author Adrian Rogers preached to audiences and touched lives all over the world with his unique brand of solid biblical teaching. 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And you'll hear that in these messages on the basics of the Christian faith. 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
0: Would you take God's Word, find Romans 10? In a moment, we're going to begin our study in verse 17. Now, the book of Romans is the foundation for our faith. It is the constitution of Christianity. It is the solid rock upon which we stand. And the book of Romans tells us, I suppose more than any other book in the Bible, about the grace of God. I love the word grace. It is a beautiful word. I think the only word more beautiful to me is the name Jesus. But grace, think what a beautiful word that is. And what is grace? Well, let's make an acrostic out of grace. G-R-A-C-E, God's riches at Christ's expense. G-R-A-C-E, have you got that? God's riches at Christ's expense. That means Jesus Christ on the cross, dying in agony and blood for our sins, provides for us all of the riches of God, for the same Lord over all is rich unto all that call upon Him. God's riches at Christ's expense. That's grace. But listen, folks, faith lays hold of what grace provides. Now, without faith, there's no way that you can acquire the grace of God, that the grace of God can come into your life only through faith. Ephesians 2, verses 8 and 9, for by grace are you saved through faith. Now, what is faith? F-A-I-T-H. Forsaking all, I trust Him. That's faith. Forsaking all. Forsaking my good works, my good intentions, forsaking my sin, forsaking all that I am by nature and by the first birth, I turn my back on that and I take Jesus. Grace, God's riches at Christ's expense. Faith, forsaking all, I trust Him. So, when I put my hand of faith in God's hand of grace, that's salvation. For by grace are you saved through faith. It is faith that receives what grace provides. And so Paul now, who has been talking about the grace of God, now talks about faith in that grace beginning in verse 17. So look at it. So then faith cometh by hearing, and hearing by the word of God. But I say, have they not heard? Yea, verily their sound went into all the earth. Now he's quoting the scripture here, the Psalms that say that the knowledge of the Lord is seen in nature throughout all of the earth, and their words unto the end of the world. But I say, did not Israel know? First Moses saith, I will provoke you to jealousy by them that are no people, and by a foolish nation I will anger you. But Isaiah is very bold and saith, I was found of them that sought me not, and I was made manifest unto them that asked not after me. But to Israel, he saith, all day long have I stretched forth my hands unto a disobedient and gainsaying people. Now we're going to think about faith today. And the very first thing I want you to see is what I want to call the object of faith. What do you place your faith in? That's so very important. because so many people call things faith. It's not faith at all. Some people say, well, just believe. You know, it's positive thinking. Well, I like positive thinking. I'm very much in favor of positive thinking. But positive thinking is not faith. Some people think hoping for the best is faith, or giving it your best, or whatever. They have all kinds of ideas about what faith is. But faith is no better than its object. What is the object of our faith? The object of our faith is Almighty God. Now, you're in chapter 10. Go back to verse 11, if you will. For the Scripture saith, whosoever believeth, now watch this, on Him, underscore that, on Him shall not be ashamed. The object of your faith is Almighty God. There's nothing mystical or magical about believing. Faith is no better than its object. Weak faith in the right object is better than misplaced faith in any object. Weak faith in God is better than strong faith in anything else. Don't get the idea that because your faith is weak, that it won't work. You may be afraid to fly on an airplane at all, but if you get on it, you've exercised faith in that airplane and you're just as safe as the pilot or the steward. It's a weak faith. Faith is what counts. It's not the size of your faith, it's the object of your faith that really counts. So many people fail to understand this. If you look in the Bible, almost everybody who got a blessing from God had weak faith. There are a few had strong faith, but most of them had weak faith. There was a man whose son was demon-possessed, and he came to Jesus, and he said, Master, if you can do anything for my boy, please do it. Jesus said, if you can believe, all things are possible to him that believeth. Do you know what that man said? He said, Lord, I believe. Help my unbelief. Have you ever been there? We all have. Lord, I believe. I have faith. But Lord, help my unbelief. You know, Spurgeon said, a trembling hand can receive a gorgeous, wonderful gift. It's not faith in faith. It's not the quality of your faith, it's the object of your faith that really counts. Again, the Bible says in Hebrews chapter 12, we're to be looking unto Jesus, the author and finisher of our faith. Look to Jesus, the object of your faith. He is the author. He is the finisher of your faith. And that word, looking unto Jesus, literally means looking away from everything else and looking unto Jesus. Now, the reason some folks don't have faith is they have their eyes on everything else other than the Lord Jesus Christ. Don't look at others. Look to Jesus. Don't look at yourself. Look to Jesus. Don't look at circumstances. Look to Jesus. Don't look at Satan. Look to Jesus. Look away from everything else. That's literally what the Greek word means when it says looking unto Jesus. It literally means, literally translated, it means looking away from everything else and looking to Jesus. That's the reason why I said faith is what? Forsaking all, I trust Him. The object of your faith must be God. Your faith is no better than its object. Looking unto Jesus. You know what the devil will do to you? Let me tell you what a dirty devil the devil is. The devil will want to make you doubt your salvation. And here's what he'll say to you. You say you trust Jesus? Uh-huh. Well, just how strong is your faith? Maybe your faith is not strong enough to save you. Maybe you don't have good enough faith. Maybe you don't have strong enough faith. And the first thing you know, you get to examining your faith. You open up your innards and pull out your faith and look it all over and examine it. And you say, well, I wonder if I really have that saving faith. You know what the devil's trying to get you to do? The devil is trying to get you to look at your faith rather than looking to Jesus. Now listen, don't put faith in faith, put faith in Jesus. When the devil used to pull that trick on me, He used to say, well, Adrian, how do you know that you really believe enough? I just learned how to turn the tables on him. I say, you know, devil, you're right. My faith is weak, but Jesus is wonderful. I'm not putting my faith in my faith. I'm putting my faith in Jesus. Jesus never said, look at your look. He says, look unto me and be saved all the ends of the earth. Don't look at your look. Don't put faith in faith. Put faith in Jesus. Faith in faith is positive thinking. Faith in Jesus is salvation. Now, the object of faith is God. Now, here's the second thing about biblical faith. Not only the object of it, but the origin of it. The origin of it. Now, if the object of this faith is to trust Him, then you've got to hear from Him. So the origin of your faith is the Word of God. The object of your faith is God Himself. You trust Him. But the origin of that faith is to hear Him. So then, faith cometh by hearing, and hearing by the Word of God. Go back to verse 14. How then shall they call on Him in whom they have not believed? And how shall they believe in Him of whom they have not believed? Heard? It's a very logical question. Go back up to verse 8. But what saith it? Thee, the word is nigh thee, even in thy mouth and in thy heart. That is the word of faith. The word of faith. Now, the object of faith is God Himself, so you must know Him. But the origin of faith is the word of that God. You must hear Him. You must learn to listen to God if you would have faith. You see, you cannot pray outside the will of God and get your prayer answered. And in order to pray in the will of God, you've got to hear the Word of God. Now, where does this faith come from? You don't generate faith. You don't just clench your fist, grit your teeth, and say, I am going to believe. Faith cometh. Look in verse 17. Faith cometh by hearing, and hearing by the Word of God, that is, hearing the Word of God. The word that is translated word there is not the word logos, which means the revelation of the Bible, like we call the Bible the Word of God. That's the logos. But it's a different word. It's the word rhema. Faith cometh by hearing, and hearing by the rhema of God. And that word means the communication of the Word of God. Not just the Word of God. I don't mean when I say just the Word of God to deprecate the Word of God. But it is not the Bible that you hold in your hand that's going to give you faith. It is God speaking to you out of that Bible. Not the Logos that you have in your hand. That is the Word of God. That is. But you need to have God speak to you. You need a rhema, a communication of the Word of God. You can hear with your ear everything that I say this morning and not have faith. But oh, if God speaks to your heart, you've got to hear God. You've got to get a communication of that word from God. And my job is not to teach you some sermon outline. My job is to get you to listen to God as God speaks to you. You've got to hear from God. You've got to hear more than a sermon. You've got to hear more than a pastor. You've got to hear God. Look in Romans 10, verse 14. How then shall they call on Him in whom they have not believed? Now look at that little phrase, in. The New American Standard gives it this way. How shall they believe in Him whom they have not heard? It doesn't say in whom, but whom they have not heard. What is the difference? Well, they basically mean the same thing. But it means that God has to be speaking to you. You've got to hear God today. I hope that you go away from here not just simply hearing Adrian, but that you've heard God. Because faith comes when you hear God. God speaks to you. There is a rhema. God takes the Word of God and the truths of the Word of God, and God applies those to your heart, and God is speaking to you. You must hear Jesus today. You must hear Jesus say to you today, come unto me, all ye that labor and are heavy laden, and I'll give you rest. He is speaking to your heart today if you will listen. Now here's the third thing I want you to see. I want you to see not only the object of our faith, which is God Himself, the origin of our faith, which is to hear from God and get a word from God, but I want you to hear also, friend, the objective of our faith. Why does God use faith? What is faith all about? Is faith something that you can put in your pocket to spend for whatever you want? Can you just say, well, I have faith, so I'll have a bigger house, or I have faith, so I'll get well, I have faith, so I'll have friends, I'll have faith, so I can get married, I'll have faith, so I can have a Cadillac, I'll have faith, so I can... No. Faith is not getting man's will done in heaven, it is getting God's will done on earth. Now, it's very, very important that you see this, because so many of us think that faith is something that we can use for ourselves. Look, if you will, in verse 12. For there is no difference between the Jew and the Greek, for the same Lord over all is rich unto all that call upon Him. Now, that's the will of God, that you be saved. Go back, if you will, on down to verse 15 and look in verse 15 of this same chapter. And how shall they preach except they be sent? As it is written, how beautiful are the feet of them that preach the gospel of peace and bring glad tidings of good things. Now, the preacher is to be sent. The preacher doesn't originate his own message. I don't sit back there in my study or in my study of the house and say, now, what do I want these folks to know? What do I think will be good ideas for them? No. I am to be a messenger boy with beautiful feet, running with glad tidings. I have been sent where God says, go tell them this. And faith is God's way of getting the things done that He wants done through us. And that's the objective of faith. Now, if you make faith some sort of a Midas touch, that makes God your servant. But God is not your servant. You are God's servant. And again, faith is not getting man's will done in heaven. It is getting God's will done on earth. And you say, well, wait a minute, Adrian. You mean to say that I'm hemmed up by the will of God? Yep. And just like a minnow hemmed up by the Atlantic Ocean. The will of God doesn't mean fewer blessings for you. The will of God means more blessings for you. But the objective of faith is that God's word that He sends will have its effect. God's order form will be done, and God will do it through us. So what you need to do is to find the will of God, because the Bible says this is the confidence that we have in Him. If we ask Him anything according to His will, He hears us. Well, how do we know His will? We know His word. Well, how do we trust His word? We know His person. So the object of faith is God Himself. The origin of faith is the word of God. The objective of faith is the will of God. Now, if you're not interested in the will of God, forget faith. So what should you do? If the object of faith is God, get to know God. If the origin of faith is the Word of God, begin to listen to God. If the objective of faith is the will of God, then submit to God. God doesn't give His faith to rebels. Friend, learn to trust the Lord and let God stay in control. Now here's the final thing, and we'll just wrap this up. What is the operation of faith? The operation of faith is to obey God. Now pay attention. Look, the object of faith is God. So know Him. The origin of faith is the Word of God, so hear Him. The objective of faith is the will of God, so yield to Him. And then the operation of faith is the work of God, so obey Him. Now watch this. If you say that you believe God, but you don't obey God, you don't really believe Him. Faith is belief with legs on it. Faith obeys. Now, if we believe, obviously it is because God has enabled us to believe. But if we don't believe, we're the ones held responsible. Look, if you will, at this. Look, if you will, in verses 17 and 18. So then faith cometh by hearing, and hearing by the word of God. But I say, have they not heard? Yes, verily, their sound went out unto all the earth, and their words unto the end of the world. But skip down to verse 21. But to Israel, he saith, all day long have I stretched forth my hands unto a disobedient and gainsaying people. Now, they have not all obeyed the gospel. You must obey the gospel. All day long, God says, to Israel, have I stretched out my hands to a disobedient and gainsaying people. Now, what does that mean, disobedient? Well, you know what disobedience is, just not obeying. What about gainsaying? We don't use that word very much today, but it means obstinate. It means people who just refuse the word of God. Here's the word of God, and it goes forth, and God is stretching out his hands. There's some people say, oh, well, God just calls just some. And when God just calls some, they're going to come, and ain't nothing can stop it. You better read the Bible. Friend, he says, all day long have I stretched out my hands to a disobedient and gainsaying people. God is stretching out his hands. But they wouldn't believe. They wouldn't believe. They refuse. Gainsaying means that they are not only disobedient, but they are obstinate. They say no. They take the word of God and they parade it past the judgment bar of their mind. And they make a jury of themselves. And they say, well, no, I don't think so. I'm not going to obey that. Friend, the operation of faith is obedience to God. You're not saved by faith and works. You're saved by faith that works. And if it hadn't changed your life, if it doesn't get down into shoe leather, if it doesn't get down into your heart, if it doesn't make you a different person, if it doesn't cause you to obey the word of God, don't tell me you have faith. Don't tell me you're going to heaven. Faith without works is dead. That's what James tells us. Amen. Now, you're not saved because of your works. You work because you're saved. But God stretches forth his hand, and people can say no to him. And if they say no to him, God says, I stretched out my hands all day long to a disobedient and gainsaying people. They have not all obeyed the gospel. So when you believe, you obey. Trust and obey. For there's no other way to be happy in Jesus but to trust and obey. So have you followed me? The object of faith is God. Know him. The origin of faith is the word of God. Hear him. The objective of faith is the will of God. Yield to it. It is heaven's way of getting God's will done on earth. And then the operation of faith is to obey God. Say, yes, Lord. It is belief with legs on it. Now, that brings me one last thing. You say, Pastor, is faith the gift of God? Yes. Faith is a gift of God. Does that mean if God gives it that I'm going to automatically believe? No. Breathing is a gift of God. God gives me lungs, and God gives me air. That was a gift from God. That was a gift from God. But I can smother if I want to. Foolish. Breathing is a gift of God. You can smother. Faith is a gift of God. God gives you his word, and God gives you his spirit. But then God says, whosoever will may come. Whosoever will may come. All day long have I stretched out my hands to a disobedient and gainsaying people. So it's time right now for you to do the most wonderful thing that you could possibly do, and that is to trust this great God for salvation. For by grace are you saved through faith. You put your hand of faith in God's hand of grace, and that's salvation. Would you bow your heads in prayer? Heads are bowed and eyes are closed. While heads are bowed and eyes are closed, would you pray for those round about you who may not yet know Jesus? And precious friend, right now I want to lead you in a prayer. If you don't know Jesus, pray this prayer. God, I believe that you are the Almighty. I want to put my faith in you. I believe the Bible is your word, and you've spoken to me out of your word today. And I know, Lord, that you want to save me, and I yield myself to that today. And now I will obey you by confessing you as my Lord and Savior right now. Father, I pray that many will come to Jesus. In his dear name I pray. Amen. May I say another word to those of you who have prayed and asked Jesus Christ to come into your heart? Thank God for your decision. Friend, your destiny has been determined by what you have done with the Lord Jesus Christ. Now, I want you to grow in the grace and knowledge of our Lord and Savior, Jesus Christ. There's some truths that you need to know. You need to understand your eternal security, that He has promised never to leave you nor to forsake you. You need to understand the power of the Holy Spirit of God in your life to give you strength and joy and understanding. You need to learn how to study God's Word, how to dig your own gold. Well, we want to help you to do that. And if you'll write to us, we'll send you a New Testament with notes in it to help you to understand the truth of God's Word. We want to do this as a love gift to you, no obligation, no cost. If you will write to us and ask for these materials for a new Christian, God bless you and have a wonderful day.
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Well, hello there. Welcome to another episode of Today's Bible Questions. I'm Todd Hampson, your host for today, and really excited that you've joined us for this show. There's some great questions, kind of all over the map, but some deep ones, some easy ones, some practical ones, some deeply theological ones. So it's a good mixed bag, and it's a good way to get your Bible study in for the day, because we cover such a broad area because of the questions that you sent in. And thank you for doing that, by the way. We literally, no joke, could not do this show without you. We need your questions to be able to do this. And also, we pray that it's a blessing to you as you do tune in. And even as you hear other people's questions that you didn't submit, but that other people ask, get answered. But if you're just joining us, or you're wondering how to get your question answered on the next program or an upcoming program, you can simply text your question to the number there on your screen, 714-815-7097. And as I mentioned, today we have kind of a mixed bag of questions, kind of all over the map. So there's really no way for me to connect these. It's going to be every question slightly different. So with that, we'll just dive in and we'll see what God's word has to say, which is the source for our answers. You know, that's really the baseline for this channel, for what we're trying to teach on the show and how we approach scripture. Is God's word is inspired by God. God breathed, based on 2 Timothy 3, 15 and 16, or 16 and 17. God breathed and profitable for everything. And it says all scripture is God breathed. And it is therefore authoritative, it is sufficient, it covers everything that we need to know, and it's also complete. We have the complete Word of God in the 66 books of the Bible. So that kind of gives us our framework of what boundaries to work within when we're trying to answer